0: It'll be a ball out 40 metres out directly in front for the Pies. Kicking to the City End in this second term. And they trail it by 9 points. It's been the biggest margin. Cameron reading his hands was Frazier, and he snapped the kick around his body, and Lipinski's marked it within range.
1: Well, you caught it before with his shot at goal, the lack of confidence, Cal. That's, I think Frazier's playing with exactly that. So we saw it in the first quarter with his hurried snap, Mick.
2: Yep.
1: Then not wanting to have a shot from 50 where he's got the distance. You can't just hack kick a ball from that position on the ground
2: and not
1: get any distance with it.
2: No.
1: You have to kick it 50 metres away if you're going to quick kick.
0: Patrick Lipinski, one of two changes in this week, sets it on its way, but it's missing to the left.
2: Yeah, his kicking has been, I think he's now second-guessing himself with that shot on goal. Like the one that he kicked to the goal square in the first quarter was a real, that's the confidence.
3: Sanders marks the kick out at halfback. Handball to English, handball to Bramble. Good chain this from the Dogs. Oh, handball down for Davidson. Luke Kennedy got in the road. Davidson got it out. Back to Luke Kennedy. Handball to Sanders. Eventually holding the ball. And the cumulative effect in the Magpie Army eventually convinced the umpire. Free kick for Collingwood. Harrison the recipient. He gives it to another first-time finalist in Swadling.
1: Oh, they nearly got a 50 then. But no one's standing on the mark.
3: Short to Cameron. Cameron now plays on with no one up ahead. Goes wide with the kick and finds Lipinski. 70 metres out. He can roll and kick it inside the attacking arc to full forward. Oh, getting back Bontempelli. Courageously stands in front of the traffic and punches it through for a rush behind.
2: Two
3: behinds in a row for Collingwood. Their first two of the night. Bulldogs by 7 points. We're 13 minutes into the second. Finals footy on ABC Sport with Kelly Underwood.
0: Dale goes short with the kick in, and then Bailey Williams goes short to Bramble, and then the handball to Bailey Dale, and Schultz was up to it, tackles him over the boundary.
1: Well read, Lockie Schultz, though.
2: Yeah, but you've got to see that.
1: Yeah.
2: As a hand passer to a hand passee, one of you have got to see that and go, no, hold it.
1: Yeah.
0: It was the old-fashioned hospital handball, straight into strife. So now a boundary throw-in. English reaches up over the top, can't affect it to Goey. Good strength off to Crisp. His handball, though, was he held without it? No, he's been kept for holding.
2: Oh, well, he tried to take him on.
0: Frazier, yep, Frazier tackled Crisp, who tried to take.
1: Let's see what he does with this kick.
0: Yep, short.
1: Yeah, just wants to take the short, wide, safe one.
0: To English.
2: Go back and do a big barrel, get your confidence.
0: Kim English in and out of this side this year because of injury.
1: Nice kick.
0: And he does to Sanders down the line. And then Sanders brings it back into the skipper, Bontempelli. Kicked a ripper for the Doggies not too long ago. Concedes some ground to Bramble. And now wider still, Sanders. Now there's no Pies player standing the mark.
1: But there's no movement in the forward line either, so it's just going to be a long bomb, you'd imagine.
0: And that's exactly what he does. Up towards West with the leap up the back.
2: Yes.
0: Ricochets the way of the Pies. Lipinski just tries to keep it low. Up towards Harrison. He's lost it. Now the Doggies. It's a tough scrap. Davidson's going to curl it back. Oh, Artie Jones has taken a ripper in a one-on-one contest. He almost...
2: Well, he read it well.
0: He moved his body in the air, a little Eddie Betts-like, with a beautiful leap. Got a little bit sideways and changed the movement of his body in the air and took the mark, just cradled it to his chest. And he's 25 metres out on a 45-degree angle and he's already kicked one.
2: I don't think there's any love lost today.
1: No.
2: Besides, they're really scratching. Look, then you've got Howe and
1: Howe and Bowles.
2: But they're saints. What's going on?
0: He's lining up for his second, Jones, and he's kicked it. He celebrates with the Dogs fans in the pocket. He turns to them and he's absolutely pumped. And he's feeding off their infectious energy, Artie Jones. His second, and the margin is 13. Doggies lead at 6-3-39 to 4-2-26. The Dogs have kicked two in this second term. Pies yet to score a major in this second quarter.
1: I want to see what set Jeremy Howe and the Bont off, because they usually, you're right, Mick, they usually don't get into that sort of thing.
2: Never.
1: They were having a lot to say to each other, lots of pushing in the chest, and
2: I'm just wondering what the ground was like at Docklands. I reckon he's done.
3: Tim Hodges on

0: the boundary, Hodgie, has come your way.
1: So we've got Lobb and McStay to contest the ruck. So just a pivotal few minutes ahead, you'd think, for the Magpies especially.
0: Back in the middle of the ground, the ruck sharer down, comes the way of West. West sells a dummy, kicks inside 50, Norton! Straight up the pipe. And how about that for service out the middle? West straight on the chest of the full forward. He marks it 30 out straight in front.
2: Well, there's the answer for the ruck work. Lobb's going to do McStay, I reckon. So it's whether they read the ball. And they've got a secondary one in there with West too. And it's good to see West get involved in the game. It's a beautiful hit.
0: Aaron Norton skips in. Ports of finishing touches on it. Centre bounce goal for the Bulldogs. Norton's got a couple. And the Dogs have themselves a break. It's out by 19 now, 7-3-4-2. And in a match which was goal for goal in the opening term, has become the Bulldogs game in the second. 17 and a half minutes into the second term, Dogs by 19.
3: I reckon Billy Frampton's got every right there, Nick, to say to Dan Houston, I know that would have hurt, mate, but I need you there.
2: How was it?
3: Yeah, he got me. Okay, he got me on the lead. The kick was perfect. I needed you
2: Hold your line.
3: Put your body on the line there and just cop one for me. And it would have been a great team lifting play. Instead, jumped out of the way and Norton marked goal.
2: Oh, did he ever? Well, that's. But you wouldn't want to see that replay.
3: No. And if we're calling this one a final, that's where you got to stand when it's a final.
0: He actually played in the Dogs last. Finals win, Dan Houston. He was on the Port Adelaide side that night. Back in the middle, Lobb got a handball away to West, and now the centre break for the Bulldogs. Out towards half forward. In the end, it was headed away by Howe in all of that. Went to ground. Falls away of Matt Kennedy. Handball to Sanders. Hits up Jones. And Artie Jones marks it right half forward. And there are a few alarm bells going off on the Collingwood bench. This is all the Bulldogs through the first 20 minutes in this second term.
2: Well, that's Houston too, who just didn't cover the man. He let him run onto it.
3: And what we are saying, it's not easy. No one wants to be in the position that Houston was in previously.
2: But your rib cage.
3: Yeah, but again, final, you do it.
0: This for an equal career high of 3 goals. Artie Jones, tough angle, Dom Sheed pocket, right-footed drop punt across the face and a behind. It's 20 points. The Bulldogs lead 7-4 to 4-2. 19 minutes into the second. Collingwood flat-footed. They have only scored 2 behinds this entire turn.
4: Swadling brings it back into play for the Pies. Links up with Crisp with his kick. Handballs to Josh Dacos. Kicks down the line. Couldn't take the mark long, but he keeps it in play. In fact, it's West. Gives the handball to Steele. Steele kicks around the corner. One-on-one contest. It's Selwood up against Schultz. Neither could take it in the air at ground level. Schultz wins it. Gives it off to Allen. Those fluorescent yellow boots. High ball, one-on-one. Target Membry over his head, coming through Lipinski. Handball's back into play. Brilliant smother. The kick was from Harrison, and it's smothered right up against the boundary line brilliantly by the Bulldogs player O'Donnell. Thrown up in the air in that right forward pocket here. For the Pies, Selwood goes to ground. Oh, that's a brilliant goal! Out of nowhere! It's socket through. Ned Long.
3: Yeah.
4: Off the boot of Ned Long. Just bobbled up. And out of nowhere, he threw his boot at it. And that breaks a run of 3 consecutive goals for the Dogs. And it is a 14-point margin now. 7-4-46, the Doggies. Collingwood 5-2-32 after 21 minutes in this second term.
3: And you know what? It came from just keeping the ball alive, Mick. It was going to be out of bounds down in front of us.
5: Yeah.
3: And then they kept it alive. Same multiple times. Just keep the ball moving. Get the Dogs out of position. And an opportunist goal. And what it allowed was so Darcy Cameron, Jordan DeGoey were both on the bench while that was all playing. So they've had their little break. Now they go back out. They're at this centre bounce. Get their best combination in the middle of the ground if they can.
0: Nick Dacos has gone to inside the forward 50, so Bontempelli, his running mate, gets the first possession at the restart. Handball to Matt Kennedy, kicks inside 50, spills down to West, handball away to English, left it behind. And McCreary had it, lost it in the tackle. Sanders wins it, centre-half forward for the Dogs. Clever kick, and West takes the mark. In plenty of space at left-half forward, he'll shoot from 40 out.
3: That was impressive from Sanders.
2: Very, very impressive.
3: In that situation, situation when it's that high.

0: but you just, in, what, game number 57, you can blaze away from
1: yeah,
0: there.
1: Yeah, and you would almost excuse him. Just one thing about the stats. We've had 113 to 84 Collingwood's favour. This quarter, it's 52 to 82. So the Dogs have swung that right around. They're controlling the ball. That was a fluke goal. This may not be a fluke goal.
2: West, his drop punt is near side the whole way. Misses. So make it 15 points. The Bulldogs lead. 22 gone in the second. 7-4 to 5-2. 7-5 to 5-2.
3: Oh, Swadling's kick in. It bounced off the chest of Billy Frampton. Might it be dangerous here? The Dogs. Bontempelli gathers. He gives to Bramble. Short kick. Missed the target. I think it was for Davidson instead. It rolled past him and rolled past Houston. And that is the last touch rule. Just missed the 50. The man on the mark is Norton. He's got his big boot on the 50. So Houston sends it down the line. Big mark by Membry playing in front. He's got a defensive side of the outer wing, though.
1: First kick for the quarter.
0: It's an important grab, though.
1: Oh, he's a beautiful, beautiful mark.
0: Yeah,
1: big pack like that.
0: The Dogs had numbers around if it came to ground level.
3: Membry with a very short kick to Lipinski. And now he goes very long to half forward. And Bontempelli from the side with the spoil down at ground level. To Goey picks up Campbell straight to English. English to Selwood. And now to Bailey Dale. Down the line he goes. Over the head of Waitman. It's got to be a free kick. It's coming back against Josh Dacos. I think it might have been a professional free kick there.
0: I think it was.
3: Just got him high, put his left arm up over the shoulder of Waitman and dragged him down. So Cody Wakeman's got the Sharon in his hands, playing in a final after all the tough issues he's gone through with his knee.
2: Waitman out to half forward with a kick, and Matt Kennedy reels that in, takes the mark. He just straightens up with a centering kick. Dangerous. Spills through to Bontempelli. Bontempelli shoots and misses everything.
0: He would have had that in the book on his left foot.
1: Yeah, I just wonder whether he rushed, waiting for the whistle to blow for the free kick.
2: So the score remains the same. Bulldogs by 15. And they really put some scoreboard paint on, dominating this quarter. 15 inside 50s to 6 for the turn. Pies working up the wing, but that's not a great kick from Crisp over the head of his intended target. And last disposal free going the way of the Bulldogs. Bailey Williams to take it. 15-point lead for the Dogs as we tick towards halftime.
3: Plenty of footy for this man. Williams goes long. Lob's going to launch. Mistimed it. Off hands, Howe. Handball to Swadling. Works his way through traffic and then gives the handball to Dacos. Josh tries to go bring it inboard. It bounces off Membry to McCreary. Handballs without looking to Membry and then gives it off to Nick Dacos. Has a bounce. Has two. He closes 50 and his kick is disappointing. He just didn't get the sweet connection he was looking for, and it lacked power, Mick, and went right across the face and dribbled over the boundary line. So it'll be a throw-in.
1: Well, it seems a bit of... Is there something that happened after the kick?
0: Yeah, it should have been a free kick. I know it wasn't much, but you can't just run behind someone and push them in the back. Stupid play. It should
3: boundary
0: have been a
3: throw-in. Deep here for the Pies. Bontempelli loops up his handball to Davidson, gives it to Selwood. And then keeping it low was Matt Kennedy. No one can collect it, and it rolls off the hands and over the boundary. Hodges on the boundary.
4: Hello, Kel. We've just ticked over 1 hour of game time in this first half. Ryan Gardner still on the bench, hasn't come on the ground whatsoever. And the nickel, I know you guys have spoken about it. I wouldn't be surprised at the halftime siren they all just get into it.
0: I thought this would be reviewed, this last touch. I reckon this was off the boot of a Dogs player. It'll be a Collingwood free kick.
2: Oh,
0: it's going to be a Dogs free kick.
2: Wow.
0: Okay.
2: Intervention from the arc here that have had a look at the replay and ruled this should be a Bulldogs free. And we've got a mix-up here, and we've had a couple of these across the season so far.
0: Oh, it's just come off Dan Houston's boots.
1: He's had a good day.
0: Wow.
2: So Dogs get the footy back, and they are in their defensive half, and a short kick there from Matt Kennedy is in reverse. To Williams. Williams kicks to centre half back, and Butterick takes the mark. He plays on. Had to deal with Anderson. Silly. Anderson impacts the kick. He turns it over on the wing. Lipinski, the intercept mark. Campbell to Dugowie. Collingwood downhill. Kicks inside 50 and out wide. Dacos. That's Nick. Takes the mark. Left half forward. He rolls immediately. Nick Dacos kicks it all the way to the goal line. Nick Stay. Hands to it. No mark. Got it out. Pat Forbes, top of the goal square. Butterick tackles Hayes. Still the footy's alive. Membry trying to reel it in. Attracts a crowd as soon as he does so. He's going to have an issue. No.
3: Wow. Oh, he dragged that back in.
1: Anywhere else on the ground, that's a hold the ball. Yeah. You jump on the ball.

0: line. He goes over the head of the intended target. Lob, it's fisted over.
1: That's one sweet coffee. There's a lot of sugar.
2: You remember Cody Waitman's first ever final, 2021 against the Bombers.
0: Oh, down in Tassie?
2: He's still in Essendon fans' scope after that day. Kicked four, and I think about three of them came directly from free kicks.
0: Boundary throwing in front of the great Southern stand. Bontempelli overruns it. Quick hands for the Pies. Lipinski gives it to his teammate in Bo McCreary. He goes long to the square, and McStay takes a wonderful mark.
1: Always going to do that.
0: He worked his way in front of Buku Kamis, and those big hands wrapped around the yellow Sharon. Top of the square, he'll have a set shot, and he's already kicked two.
1: So I'd be questioning, if McStay is in the front 50, McDonald's got to be in the back 50. You cannot have Kamis on him because he's just too light.
0: Top of the square, dabs it through. He's got three. Margin back to 9 points. They've picked the last two, the Pies, after they trailed by 20. It's the Doggies 7-5-47, Collingwood 6-2-38, and 29 minutes gone in this second quarter.
1: So O'Donnell was caught on the bench then, so agree, Mick, they want that matchup. But let's speak why the tactic of Ryan Gardner. Is it, I assume, because McStay has got a good work rate, maybe a big engine, that they're thinking we need him for the second half to play on McStay?
3: But why wouldn't you just get him, when they take Norton off, put him full forward.
1: A few minutes.
3: You know why? Because he's in the game.
2: And he may as well be sitting there in a tracksuit. Like, he's fully kitted up.
1: Yeah.
2: And he's all he's done is sat on the bike and has not seen a second of game time. English grabs it out of the ruck, high ball to centre-half forward. No mark there for the Dogs. Spills out the back. Collingwood's way. Oh, Houston to Frampton. Put Quaino under the pump. Waitman tackled. Ball comes out. Still live. Centre-half forward for the Dogs. Matt Kennedy, ferocious, got it out, but straight to Swadling. Clearing kick. Only as far as Selwood. Dogs again reload. Handball to the Bond. Turns. Shoots. Misses.
3: Well, he's missed two for that side. And one was out in the four, wasn't it?
2: One out in the four, this are behind. He's two looks in the quarter. He has got the one goal tonight, so that's almost the royal flush.
0: He's had four shots this quarter.
1: He's winding up on that left, but he's almost pulling it too hard.
3: Yes, he is.
2: 10-point lead for the Dogs.
0: Jeremy Howe goes long and strong, looking for the rucks. And English slaps it out of the hands of Cameron.
1: Ed Richards, only the four disposals this quarter. So Ed Allen working his way back into that contest after Richards was terrific in the first quarter.
0: Twirling ball. Darcy Cameron thumps it down. It's at half forward here for the Dogs. It stacks on.
3: I just don't understand why it's not in the back. You can't really work that out when someone's got the ball and they land in their back.
0: Darcy Cameron. Long.
1: That's
0: kicking in danger.
1: Yes, it is.
0: Anyway, missed the first one. It was in danger. Yes, it's coming back. Got the second kick away, Ned Long. Kamis has to go and fetch the Sharon.
1: It's going to be about 10 seconds to go, Cal.
3: He's got to get this in deep and hope that someone marks it or crumbs it. It's as simple as that.
0: So it's Matt Kennedy who's got it. And that's what he does. He goes into the left forward pocket. Norton territory. Couldn't take the mark. Jones, he's been busy. Ooh, stripped. Holding the ball, yes, gone. Half time, doesn't matter.
2: So, this is interesting, Kel. They didn't actually call holding the ball.
1: Yeah, no, they did. They need to stop this because the umpire in the middle called it definitely.
2: Yeah, and then Cooper Hines is just appealing because the boundary umpire ruled last disposal. He was trying to claim a shot at goal, and now Cooper's having a chat with one of the field umpires who has to explain to him that, the holding the ball was paid.
0: Dogs by 10 points at the half, 7-6-48, Collingwood 6-2-38. Biggest margin was 20 by the Dogs in that second term. Pies kicked the last two. And so for the Doggies, two to Artie Jones, two to Norton. Singles to Kennedy, Waitman and Bontempelli. Bontempelli, four shots, one goal in that second term. Two misses and an out-of-bounds on the full. And for the Pies, McStay three, a single to Nick Dacos and to West. Let's get down to Tim Hodges on the boundary. Hodgie.
4: Kel, just watching Ryan Gardner heading out, he's actually got the full ruck gear over his shins. I just wonder if he's actually here in this game as backup for Tim English. We know Tim English, it was 3 weeks ago on the Thursday night game against North Melbourne where he did the knee. Matthew Egan told us pre-game that he was a week ahead of

0: schedule, and they actually surprised the club that he was ready to come back and be named. But I just wonder if Gardner is actually just there for a ruck backup in case Tim English can't get through the game, or if they need a chop out in the second half, because it looks like he is ready, should he be required to head into the ruck.
1: He could go back to Tim and lob into the ruck if English does not get through. So it's security, but it's like wrapping someone up in a blanket instead of getting him into the game where they can adjust to the tempo a bit. That's the only thing that's... I can't believe that they don't... You know, even if they take a forward off and put him full forward and let him run around and be a contester in the forward line. But anyway...
2: It's a great point, because I noticed that in the warm-up as well, that Gardner had the shin pad on, and I thought, oh, that's... I haven't seen him play in the ruck before, so...
3: You could give 3-minute break to English, 2-minute break to Karmas, 2-minute break to Norton with him. So you're effectively really limiting his game time, but using him sparingly into the contest himself, but just keeping a little bit of petrol for the others. It's strange it's been zero game time.
4: Amazing. No, not a single second on the field for Ryan Gardner, and he sat there in the full playing kit on the bench the entire time. 10 points is the Bulldogs' lead at the half. So that quarter, the Bulldogs had more than twice as many inside 50s, and the return, by the way, came back 23 points to 14. I guess the question for both of you, Cameron Ling and Mick Mouldhouse at halftime, did the Dogs make enough of their dominance in that second term?
1: They probably didn't.
3: No, they didn't. No.
1: They did up until the last two goals went Collins.
3: Yeah, Ned Long and also the Dan McStay mark.
1: Yeah.
3: Because, I mean, clearances, Mick, 13 to 5, the Dogs' way.
1: Every way, everything.
3: Contested possession, plus 14 compared to the Western Bulldogs. As Corb said, 19 to 9 is the inside 50 count that quarter alone. You mentioned at quarter time, Mick, the metres gained was dead even.
1: Yep.
3: This one, 200 metres more for the Western Bulldogs.
1: Yep.
3: So they had the game on their terms, yet they allowed the Pies to kick those last two goals.
1: I would never be critical of Luke Beveridge, but sometimes people who run the bench on a time clock. You've got to run the bench on the way it is. McStay forward, McDonald must be back. You can't let that be a mismatch and hope that it doesn't go down there. Because it goes down there, he's going to mark it every time.
3: And he wants to body up Karmas. That's how he got the mark. And he nearly took one in the goal square about a minute earlier.
1: That's right.
3: So this is my point. So you want to use Gardner not much, okay? He's there as an insurance policy. If that's it. When O'Donnell comes to the bench...
1: Put him on.
3: Put Gardner on for the 3 to 4 minutes, just as a body-on-body. He's taller, he's bigger and stronger than Karmas.
1: Yeah.
3: And then bring him back off, and he can sit the rest of the quarter on the pine.
1: Or when Karmas comes off, he stays on for that, so he gets a 6 to 8 minute
3: on the
1: game. So Karmas is... See, 191. You've got Gardner, who's played a lot of football...
3: 197.
1: 197. So he's got... And he is a junkyard dog. He scraps. Look, he's not neat with the ball, but you don't want him with the football. What you want him to do is your man not to get the football.
3: Yes.
1: I mean, it's a simple fact of know what your limitations are and play to your limitations and then play to your strengths.
3: If we look at that quarter alone, Mick, there's probably a few players on both teams, admittedly, who are struggling with the heat of, let's call it, finals football, shall we?
1: No doubt.
3: Hayes didn't touch the ball that quarter. Anderson didn't touch the ball that quarter. Schultz, one touch. West, one touch. Same for the Dogs. Karmas didn't touch the footy. Dolan, one touch. O'Donnell, one touch. Norton kicked a goal, so that's fine with only his two touches. But Luke Kennedy, only the three touches. So there is a few players who are finding the heat and the intensity pressure of this game a little bit much. So both coaches, no doubt, they'd certainly be talking at their top end, talking big picture stuff with a lot of them. But maybe just some calm words to a few of those younger players and say, hey, just settle down, all right? Okay. The game's been frantic, fast. It's all going a bit quick for you at the moment. We need you to settle with a clear mind and come out and just play a part in the second half. You don't have to get best on the ground.
1: No, play your role.
3: Play a part. Play your role in the second half. Because if we get you doing it and a couple of the opposition players stay out of the game,
1: they
3: don't handle it.
1: That's right.
3: We win this game.
1: Yeah. Yeah. And we've seen ebbs and flows. Look, Richard's good first quarter, very average second quarter. Waitman seemed to get in the game, but not complete at the moment.

0: The Bonts missed a couple of absolute sitters. Look, it's got 1-1 for the quarter.
1: Yeah.
0: We know it's 1-2.
1: Yeah.
0: Or, sorry, 1-1 and out in the full. And three gettables. Matt Kennedy's been good. Rucks, English has been better than what I thought. I don't know what the actual stats are, but he's making Cameron have to work for his ball. And I think that's part of it. And when they both come off, Lobb, I think it's a great move. Lobb goes in the centre against McStay. McStay doesn't jump. Lobb's as tall as him and probably a little bit more, I don't know, probably better equipped to be a ruckman and a good clearance player. So that's one area where I thought that Collingwood would probably get the Bulldogs, but it's reversed. In fact, I think the Dogs have probably been better served around the stoppages. In fact, the stoppages are around about even, are they?
1: Well, it was 13-5 in that quarter, but
0: for the entire half,
1: it's plus 9 to the Western Bulldogs. You just mentioned quickly about Cameron and English. Pretty even in the hitouts, 26-18. Darcy Cameron's got the nod. English, probably a little bit more ball around the ground. He's had three clearances himself. But Frazier's actually the one who we've worried about his influence. Yeah. He's had 8 first possessions and 5 clearances. So he's probably that bigger body in there, but he just doesn't have that freedom with his kicking that we expect from him.
0: He hasn't got the confidence
1: yet.
0: Yes. You know, he probably, because he botched that first one, he's now doubting himself, because, as you say, he's good for 50 metres and he didn't even attempt to go 50 metres. I mean, OK, if you can't go 50, then it's no use going 49 because he's punched through. So, OK, we understand that kick, but we know he's good for
1: 50. He can go 60. Yeah.
0: There you go.
2: How are you scoring the battle between the two titans of the competition? Who's leading at halftime, Dacos or Bont?
0: They've both been very good.
1: They've both been very good, but they've both left one or two on the table. Even Nick running inside 50 amazingly missed one, and Bont's missed those two. So it goes to show, even they're human.
2: Off the SMS, Grant here in Hobart, enjoying the call with Gardner still on the bench. Didn't Brisbane do this trick in one of their early premierships in the 2000s? Remember Mr. September, Clark Keating used to come in and play a bit at that time. And I think Bo McDonald in 02 didn't play a lot of game time in that particular one. Simon and Sean in the York Peninsula in South Australia are enjoying the call and the number one expert commentary team in the AFL.
1: Oh, thank you, Simon and Sean. And
0: they related to you.
2: Just on the Ryan Gardner point, Marcus Bontempelli was just asked about it moments ago on Fox Footy. Here's what he had to say.
3: Yeah, I think he'll probably get some minutes in the second half. Definitely help from a relief perspective in the ruck to give us a look there. Maybe if you want to keep Lobby forward at times, means Tim can come off, he can come on and play probably any role, any position. So he'll be ready to go once he gets a chance.
2: Has not stepped on the ground at halftime. He's been fully suited up, Ryan Gardner. Not a single second on the green stuff thus far. The Bulldogs by 10 points at halftime. We've got a good one going in the first game of the 2026 final series. Bigger than ever with 11 games over 5 weeks. It starts with wildcard final 2 tonight. So it is listed as number 2 given their finishing positions 8-9. And the first wildcard game is actually tomorrow night, for whatever that's worth. Pies with the last two. Dogs by 10 points. It's halftime, and this is Finals Footy on ABC Sport.
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7: Dacos on the kicking duties. His kick foot straight to the centre of the ground. It's all Dogs there. Bailey Williams to Bontempelli. Now he's 50 out. He sidesteps around Nick Dacos and he says, I'm not the number two. Look out. I might just be the best in the game. The Bulldogs draw card of this wild card. Taking centre stage at the MCG. Now the Doggies. It's a tough scrap. Davidson's going to curl it back. Oh, Artie Jones has taken a ripper in a one-on-one contest. He's lining up for his second, Jones, and he's kicked it.

0: celebrates with the Dogs fans in the pocket.
1: Back in the middle of the ground, the ruck share it down, comes the way of West. West sells a dummy, kicks inside 50, Norton! Straight up the pipe. And how about that for service out the middle? Aaron Norton skips in, puts the finishing touches on it. Centre bounce goal for the Bulldogs. Norton's got a couple, and the Dogs have themselves a break. It's out by 19 now.
2: Gives it to his teammate in Bo McCreary. He goes long to the square, and McStay takes a wonderful mark. Top of the square, dabs it through. He's got three. Margin back to the 9 points. They've kicked the last two, the Pies.
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1: Sounds there from the second term where the Western Bulldogs really dominated the quarter. They had 19 inside 50s to 9, and yet they only outscored Collingwood by 9 points in the term. The Pies kicking the last two of the quarter, and thus the last two of the half. As a result, it's a 10-point game. The Bulldogs on top. This is ABC Sport Finals Footy. Great to have you with us. Corbin Middlemass, Callie Underwood, Mick Malthouse, Cameron Ling, and Tim Hodges, your call team. And your contributions, by the way, throughout on 0437 774 774. Just reiterating, on the final siren, we will not know who the winner plays next week. So given the fact they're reseeded after the wildcard weekend, it means that Geelong, having finished fifth, will play the lowest-ranked team to make it through. So that will make sense, and Adelaide will play the highest-ranked team to make it through. So the shorthand of that, the winner tonight, if Carlton win, they'll play Adelaide. If Melbourne wins, the winner will play Geelong. So it's as simple as that to try and work it out. But essentially, the winner here will have to wait until tomorrow night. And also, by the way, the Cats and the Crows will have to wait till tomorrow night. So as much as they've got the advantage of the week off, for one of those teams, they're essentially only going to have 6 days to play Friday night next week. To play next week. In Geelong's case, it's Friday night. In Adelaide's case, they'll have a full week. Obviously, Saturday week is their game up against... who knows? We'll work that out as the weekend advances.
2: The easiest way to put it, I was trying to work it out, but yeah, the winner plays the Crows at Adelaide Oval if Carlton wins. And tonight's winner plays Geelong at the MCG on Friday night if Melbourne wins. But it is a little tricky.
1: There it is, the Bulldogs and the Pies. So Bulldogs by a point at quarter time, they lead by 10 at the half. Of course, tomorrow night we'll be on air here from the box at 5 p.m. Eastern ahead of Carlton's date with Melbourne. It feels like the two teams are dovetailing their way to September. The D's are probably going to field their worst team of the year, and the Blues obviously have got the best record in footy since round 10.
4: They are absolutely flying, the Blues. You're right, Corbs. It'll be a terrific game of footy. I won't say I joked, but we've had some fun around whether this should be a final or called a wild card, everything like that. Mix just pointed out a stat which probably paints the picture of it has a finals feel to it. The way, the intensity, the pressure, everything like that. So the kicking efficiency, we often look at it. Mick and I are always big on it. 70% outstanding, high 60s, probably where you want to be. You're pretty efficient. Anything dropping below sort of 64, 65%, you're starting to kick pretty poorly. Both teams. So Western Bulldogs, 56% by foot. Collingwood, 52% by foot in that first half. That is really, really low. And that points to the fact that the pressure has been enormous and every player is feeling the heat of a finals-type atmosphere, Corbs.
1: Second half upon us, the Bulldogs by 10. You're with Kelly Underwood.
2: Flick down to Matt Kennedy, who's going nowhere fast. He was tackled by Nick Dacos, got boot to ball, came out to Hines, dashing past him was Bramble, hits it at speed, takes a bounce, kicks into the pocket over the head of Norton, who's there waiting. Frazier dabs it back to Waitman over to Lobb. It missed him. Desperate stuff. Frazier goes again to Sanders, wore the tackle and goes to ground. It'll be a ball up on the edge of the square. So Sanders, as soon as he grabbed it, he knew he was going to be hit by Quaynor, went to the deck, and it's flicked up, Bont down to Sanders, over to Ed Richards on his right, the non-preferred lob, Bont, top of the goal square, scrapped, scramble, Bont goes again, he loses it, Frazier tries to do the toe poke out of the hands of Still side bottom, and they roll, this rolling maul eventually over the goal line. for a minor score. It's rushed behind. Dogs by 11.
5: Yeah, I think the Australian rugby side would be very happy with that, Carl. The Rolling ball.
1: Ryan Gardner's got a groove on the interchange bench and he's gone to sit back in it. So still on the pine. Start the second half from the kick out from Howard's coming back. Spills down to Norton, puts on the Jets. Kicks all the way to the pocket for West. Broken up by Roan Steele. Nice bit of work close to the boundary line and now out. Forward pocket for the Dogs.
4: Well done, Roan Steele. It's his desperation. Had to get there. Made up a lot of ground.
5: And not touch the arms.
4: Yeah.
5: That was more important too. So very well done.
1: Roan Steele in his 24th game, his third final tonight. Played in both of them last year in his debut season. And the boundary throw-in, Richards trying to stand up with the footy and the umpire had called for it before his releasing handball. Ball up. 2 minutes into the third, 11-point lead for the Dogs. They did get it out by 20 at 1 point in the second. Early stages of the third. English wins it down, but straight to Nick Dacos. Handball away to Harrison. Shakes a would-be tackle. Got a handball back to Josh Dacos. Hurried kick down the wing. Karmas had a hand on it. Oh, spills away of Selwood. He's met solidly in the tackle. Humps is holding the ball.
5: Oh, wow. I don't know how that's holding the ball.
4: Oh, he's saying he got him high.
1: Charlie West is going to get the free kick. Selwood was trying to draw the free for a high tackle. And there's a familiar line as the kick goes down to half forward and McStay takes the mark between wing and half forward. He's got three already. Kicks deep to the hot spot. Crist over the pack. No mark. Falls to McCreary. Snaps but misses. Behind for McCreary. So the team's trade behinds to start his second half. It's 10 points the Dogs' way early in the third.
4: The McStay matchup's a big headache for Luke Beveridge.
2: Bailey Dale, beautiful. Had a bounce. That kept it low. Went like a dart to Artie.
5: Yeah, beautiful kick. Beautiful kick.
2: Jones. Hines just sneaking in behind Darcy Cameron. Takes the mark uncontested and then takes big Darcy on. Keeps it low. Tough one for Richards. So he flicks it back out to Hines, who scurried to come up and help his teammate. He's tackled by Josh Dacos. So ball up half forward here for the Doggies. Kicking to the city end in this third term.
5: Yeah, Hines, he's an untidy player anyway, but his skill level is, you know, it's not that great either.
2: Waitman sockers it down to Quaynor. He has a fumble. In fact, it's fumble city before it goes over the boundary. Lasso, so free kick for the Dogs. Matt Kennedy takes it.
4: He's going to Rory Lobb deep. He's got a decent matchup.
2: Pies player on the mark. Goes down towards Lobb. This time, Houston floats in front and plugs the hole and takes the mark.
4: It needed to be higher. Lobb had the height advantage.
1: Houston to West. Oh, that's an awkward landing. Got caught up with the man that went to ground in Dolan. Ball spills the Pies way. McCreary just hacks a kick forward, turns it over. And O'Donnell intercepts at halfback. Now decides to kick a high bomb down the wing. Matt Kennedy the target. Crisp knocks it away from him. Spills to West. West tackled, dispossessed. Collingwood back the other way. Handball away to Nick Dacos. Runs, carries, awkward looking bounce. Still keeps it in front of him. Sockers it away to McCreary. Handball inside 50 for West. He gives it to Nick Dacos. Short kick. Finds McStay in front of it behind post. And McStay has got the footy in the left forward pocket. Nick Dacos doing the Babe Ruth and just pointing towards the big six. It's not an ideal pocket for the left footer. He's going to have a go off the right peg.
5: Yeah, he's generally pretty good at this.
1: Arcs around to his right, trying to bend it through. Mick with the old commentator's curse. He misses far side. So 7-7 to 6-4. A 9-point lead for the Bulldogs. The Dogs remain on top and the team's trade behinds early in the third. We're 5 minutes into the second half.
2: Still looking for our first major in this third term. Bramble, just short and safe. Wedges the kick to O'Donnell, takes the uncontested mark. Wants to bring it round the north side. Sets it up. It's a high ball. Run and jump. Howe just out-muscles Norton on that occasion in a one-on-one. Uses the centre corridor. Goes to still side bottom. His great mate goes backwards to Billy. And Frampton has a little bit of a run. And then the switch is on. He's given it straight to Bailey Dale. That's a disappointing kick from Billy Frampton. Dale wants to move it. He's able to pinpoint Bontempelli on the outer side. Makes uncontested. Running past him with Sanders. Delivers to him. And then he kicks long down the line to Frazier. Frazier's kick is not a good one. He was looking for Davidson. It's been picked off by Houston. Still side bottom. Bounce. Picked up lovely there from Steele. So side bottom was got it to Steele and they've moved it in a hurry. Down to Nick Dacos. He bombs it long and Lockie Schultz thought about the launch and then he realised, I'm going to stop jumping because Big Dan McStay got his frame in front and clunks another mark and he is proving a problem.
4: Massive problem.
2: Thorn in the side of Luke Beveridge and the Bulldogs. He's lining up for his fourth.
4: It doesn't help. It's just the butchering of the footy down the other end of the ground.
5: Goodness gracious me. They just killed it. This hasn't improved the execution. Well, they've got it down 69, 67. That's
2: McStay directly in front, 20 metres out on the left. And he's got four. And here they come, the Pies. They're back within three. Biggest lead for the Doggies was 20 points. But now it's delicately poised. Doggies 7-7-49. The Pies 7-4-46. We've gone 7 minutes in the third term.
4: And Collingwood now have just got to know, and I'm sure they already do, given what's happening. One-on-one, Dan McStay. Just kick it there and isolate him. Try and get other opponents away from it. Because body on body, O'Donnell v. McStay, Karmas v. McStay, whatever it ends up being, cannot go with him.
5: No.
4: Cannot. And just pure strength. He will mark it. He will mark it close to goal.
5: Well, that's where he's playing. Played well.
4: Don't go more than about 40 out from goal if you're McStay. Try and stay 20 to 30 out.
1: Centre bounce clearance is 10 to 3. The Dog's way. Here's a win for Collingwood. Ruck Sherrod down. McCreary runs away with it. High bomb to half forward. Selwood puts his fist through it. Spills down to Sanders. He's tackled immediately. And a ball up half forward for the Magpies. So just their fourth centre bounce clearance of the night for Collingwood. 3-point game. English, the more telling touch here at halfback. Down to Bramble of the Dogs. Oh, handball to Frazier, caught immediately by Steele. Ball comes out. Handball back inboard for the Pies. Side bottom, got it away to Houston. Handball to Cameron. Hurried kick forward, English. Had a play on it, no mark. Still alive footy. Dale out to Sanders. Now to English. Floats a hand pass out of defence as far as Allen. He's tackled and lost it. Luke Kennedy scoops it up. Still at halfback for the Dogs. Dale a surge kick out on the fall. And Collingwood's pressure overwhelming.
2: There was huge pressure from Allen on Dale and also Lockie Schultz scurrying just to apply some tackling pressure. So Dacos has got it. He sends it deep inside 50. Huge pack flies. Players skittled all over the shop. And a stack's on. So ball up. Right forward pocket. Punt road end for the Pies. Piling on the pressure to start this third term. Cameron into space, swooping on it. Was that Steele? He can't get it anywhere. And again, tangle of arms and legs and another ball up. Just edge it closer to goal. Still in that right forward pocket.
4: Two Bulldogs players there just didn't want the footy. They let the Pies player come through.
2: Cameron down to Allen on the outside of the right boot. Karmas takes the mark. Wants to go. He's got to be good with his kick, and he is. Hits up Richards. That's got to be 50 against Crispy. He was holding it up. Hines led, and Richards couldn't get it there. Oh, no. Ed Richards tried the bounce. The pressure's been applied. Somehow he gets out of trouble. Matt Kennedy momentarily. They're under the pump here, the Dogs. Luke Kennedy handballing out to Bailey Williams. Hines. Oh, and it slips through the hands of Davidson and over the boundary line. They are just rattled at the moment, the Bulldogs.
4: They are big time.
2: They've led for most of it. It was goal for goal for the first six goals. Dogs by one at quarter time. Dogs by 10 at half time. They led by as much as 20. But the Pies, much better to start this third, and they trail by three.
1: And tackle count 12 to 4, Collingwood's way, and reflective of how much they've ramped it up. From the boundary throw in, Crisp, a handball out towards Allen. He got it to Nick Dacos, mowed down. West with the chase down tackle.
4: There's no prior opportunity in that.
5: But he disposed of it.
1: I think Dacos trying to argue his point with the umpire. Nothing came of that. West short to the bond. Short kick again to Davidson. He's got runners alongside. Hands it off to West. Puts it inside 50, swaddling.
5: They're just murdering the ball.
4: Yep. And now Collingwood on counter-attack. Maybe not going to go fast here because Frampton's got the footy, but they had the opportunity to.
2: Is that they're murdering the Bulldogs, Mick, because the pressure's ramped up so much by the Pies?
5: Well, you could say that, but you put pressure on yourself and you can't hit an easy target. That was an easy target. And they just kicked it. You know, what you do, by putting pressure on yourself, you underkick the ball.
1: Frampton short to Josh Dacos, short to Crisp, left half-back. The AFL's Iron Man goes long towards Karmas and Schultz, and Karmas puts it into row four. Boundary throw in on halfway. Dogs by three. Collingwood the last three in the game. Tim Hodges on the boundary.
6: Corbin, it's really resembling my junior footy career, this Ryan Gardner situation with the amount of game time he's had. He is up. He has done a run through. He is getting ready. So it's been an hour and 20 minutes of game time, and he's looking for his first run of the night.
4: Tim Hodges about to play for South Warrnambool.
1: Yes.
2: Now the Dogs have got possession of it. Hines is under the pump, breaks the tackle of Ash, delivers nicely. That was tidy. Off to West, off to Artie Jones. He handballs into space. Norton's there, gives it off to Frazier. Frazier, oh, he could have gone for goal. Instead, he dabs it to Davidson and says, "You put it through instead." It's hard watching at the moment for the Dogs, but they got there in the end. And Davidson, from the top of the goal square, dabs it through. Dogs by 9 points. Let's get down to Hodgie. Big breaking news down there, Hodgie.
6: Yeah, so Tim English has come to the bench and Ryan Gardner at the 12-minute mark of the third quarter comes onto the ground for his first run. You would have to feel, you'd be feeling nervous as hell, right? So he heads straight in to this ruck contest. He's going to be against Darcy Cameron. So this is going to be probably the time where Collingwood would have to make their mark.
5: Well, it's an interesting concept because you've got one of the top four ruckmans in the competition against a key back that's hardly played a game. Lobb standing at... where's Lobb at the moment? Surely...
4: He's on the pine.
5: He's on the pine. So
4: the English and Lobb.
5: Well,
4: and Bontempelli and Kennedy.
5: Yeah, well, good luck.
1: 9 points.
4: Oh, here we go. We got the hit out.
1: There we go. So straight into the game. And you heard the reaction from those watching on. You got the cheer on the way through. Long sockers it to centre-half forward. Bramble played it well. Got a handball out to Frazier. Hand pass back for Butterick. Eludes him. Picked up by Selwood. He's caught. Great tackle from Long. Holding the ball.
5: Well, I'll dispute that. He kicked the ball.
4: And the ball hit his boot.
5: You can't just guess it. And I reckon this umpire has totally guessed this. He's picked it up. Kicked the ball. He's kicked the ball. It's like a hand pass. You hand pass the ball.
1: Even if he didn't kick the ball, the ruling is if you don't have prior opportunity, you just got to make an effort.
4: Yep. But the ball doesn't have to be a good kick. It just needs to hit the boot.
5: We've seen that all day.
1: So here's Ned Long to try and answer back for Collingwood. Oh, it's an awkward-looking approach, and in the end it doesn't score. It's marked in the back pocket.
4: Oh, and 50.
1: And he's got it again. As Ryan Gardner is into the game, he got a hit out. Now he takes an intercept mark in the back pocket and gets a 50. Can't keep him out of the game.
4: Does he want to kick it? I don't know if he does. I don't know if he does. Oh, safe and wide. Well done.
1: He goes laterally to O'Donnell. Marks against the boundary line. He chips it up over halfway and Davidson's got it. And he's right on the boundary southern side. It's a 9-point lead for the Dogs. A goal each in this third term, which is now 15 minutes old. Davidson arcs inside, kicks down to half forward, punched away by Houston, straight to Cameron. That won't be the required range. Went a long way up in the air. Cameron fists it forward for Collingwood, and Nick Dacos gets the Sunday hop, runs onto it, darts away, handball out wide, missed his target, close to the boundary line, and in the end it goes out, but touched on the way there. And a boundary throw in on halfway southern side. The Bulldogs by 9 points. 15 minutes into the third term, Ryan Gardner didn't get on until 3 minutes ago, and he's been involved in his first minutes early in this this third quarter.
5: He's got to get in front. You can't ruck from behind against
2: Cameron, who gets the little palm down. Richards fires off the handball. Bramble, Frazier, Davidson, all by hand, working through the corridor. Now the long kick. Wasn't to the advantage of Norton. Frampton couldn't take the mark. Josh Dacos is there. Little handball up to Quaynor, and then they go back to Crisp, and then taking the mark is Schultz.
4: Corridor's on to go. He's on if he wants it.
2: Schultz has got it in the defensive 50.
4: Oh, wow. Got there.
2: Kick goes sideways. I'm not sure he meant that, did he, Lingy?
4: No.
2: Swaddling was happy to take it right up against the boundary. His kick was low and not overly brilliant, and it's swatted away down there at boot level. It'll be a kick to the Pies.
4: Well, the ball's gone right down the injury, right?
2: Yes, it has. Chris went to go looking for it, and they said, no, don't worry, come back up. Now there's a conference happening. So we don't

0: how the Sharon came over the boundary line, whether it was a lasso, whether it was touched.
1: And we also haven't got a ball.
0: We do not have a ball. Oh, we've got one. I found one.
2: What was that? Did it come over the ball on the full, did it?
3: It's come off Puka Kamis's hand. If that's not enough time for the arc to have looked at it, then something's wrong.
0: Crisp to centre-half forward. No mark taken. Dogs at ground level swarming. Davidson's handball over the top to Bramble. Bramble in a little space. He dashes down the wing. He delivers to Lobb.
2: What a mark.
0: Well done, Rory Lobb. Plays on straight away. Tried to get it to Matt Kennedy. Couldn't get there in time.
2: What a... Inspector Gadget. He just put those out and just wrapped it up.
0: Yep. Well, he's 207 centimetres tall and his wingspan's just about as wide.
2: Yep. He hasn't played forward a lot of recent times either, so...
4: A boundary throw in, Gardner, the more telling touch, and then knocks it down to Luke Kennedy. Turns, kicks to full forward. Norton down there, no mark. Falls to Houston. Houston's hand pass for Collingwood. Meant for side bottom. Had a fresh air swing. Allen mops it up. Still with the Magpies. Handball to Crisp. Kicks down the wing. West flies for it. No mark. Then shakes a would-be tackle from Sanders. Handball out towards Long. He dishes a little handball inside to Allen. Kicks laterally across the ground. Pies with the numbers. They work it out. Steals handball. Over the top to Hayes. Hayes goes long to Membry. It's punched through. And O'Donnell's there to save the day on the last line. And a rush behind. 17 and a half gone in the third. It is an 8-point lead for the Dogs. 18 gone in the quarter.
2: Well done, what's leading, what's, O'Donnell. What,
0: brilliant, oh, brilliant.
2: What's leading the Dogs down, Lingy, are the small forwards.
3: Yep.
2: The Waitman, Jones and West are not crumbing a lot of balls going in there. At the moment, it's 8-8. But the number of times it's gone to the ground where it could easily be marked.
0: Oh, this might be marked by Schultz. It was dangerous, the kick in out of defence, but Bailey Dale's there over to Sanders. Sanders in space. He chops it back inboard, the kick, and finds Luke Kennedy, and then it comes to Bontempelli. He's got it from outside 50 to Bont. He wheels, he goes, it won't make the distance, and Norton is there. Hands
3: free
0: to it.
3: Kick.
0: Oh, he's hurt himself, has he?
3: It's
0: a free kick, but he just did grab it. He grabbed at that hamstring after he was awarded the free.
2: That should be 50 metres. It is.
0: So it was against Billy Frampton. And Norton's going to the line. And he kicks it up to the third tier.
3: Oh, gives it to the Collingwood cheers spot.
0: Wow. And listen to the Bronx cheers. And again, a bit of push and shove afterwards. And the Dogs breathe a little bit of a sigh of relief. Back out by 14 points after Collingwood kicked the first in this third term. Margin is 14, 9761, Collingwood 7547.
3: Well, there's plenty going on. So Frampton and Artie Jones are having lots to say. Aaron Norton, when he's kicked the goal, has just given a bit to the Collingwood cheer squad. Never a great idea, Mick, I don't reckon.
2: No, it's not. You know what they haven't? You know what they haven't got up there? A bad memory.
0: No, he's all right. He looked like he might have just grabbed that hammy as he was outstretched, but he's okay, Norton. And he's kicked three now in the contest.
4: 14-point game. Back in the middle. Ball spills out to the wing and Sanders first one there for the Dogs. Scoops it up. Sells a dummy. Got three to beat. Kick smothered. Middle of the G. Ball slides through to Matt Kennedy. Collects. Dumps it inside 50. Jones claims the mark and it's paid. The sprawling mark for Artie Jones. And he's got it 40 metres out just left of centre.
3: It looked like a mark to me, Mick. What do you reckon? Yes.
2: Yep, it's clear. It wouldn't be played at cricket because it's actually, you'll find it's been, it squashes itself on the ground, but football, controlled it.
3: Gee, this is a big set shot goal. This
4: massive.
3: Out to 20 points, closing in on three-quarter time.
4: Artie Jones skips in from straight in front for an equal career high. He's got it! And the Dogs have an equal game high lead. It's out by 20 points again. 21 gone in the third term. And for all Collingwood's work to get back to the doorstep, the Dogs respond with the next three. 10-7-67, Collingwood 7-5-47. the Bulldogs with a bit more comfort. This is finals footy on ABC Sport. Mick Malthouse, Cameron Ling.
3: Brian Gardner coming to the bench now. He's done his little job there. Had a good crack while he was in the middle.
5: Too right. What did he end up having for the quarter? He would have had three or four possessions.
3: Where is he?
5: He's had two, but I think it doesn't give him a tap. Yes, it does, because the first one he went in there, he has a chance to it.
3: So now they send in Ed Richards, Marcus Pontempelli, Matthew Kennedy with Tim English in the ruck. A couple of them having had a good rest on the bench.
0: Kennedy's had 21, Frazier 20, 23 for Nick Dacos. He leads. And a kick out of the centre was smothered. It was off the boot of Long, but McCreary keeps it rolling to Allen, tackled by Davidson. He was over the shoulder. Oh, holding the ball.
5: It had to be.
0: He got him over the shoulder as well.
5: They don't count him these days, Kellum. Yep. They just look at the...
0: Davidson got the free kick at halfback, and that was an ordinary kick. It missed everything. And it's a definite lasso, and Lipinski's the closest to it.
5: Yeah, very ordinary. He had time, he had everything up his sleeve. They just don't get off the man, off the mark. And then they're hemmed in, and they've got to make a decision.
0: His kick to Darcy Cameron marks right under the Shane Warne stand to Josh Dacos, and he was shoved in the back, but the umpire says play on by Dolan. He looped the handball up to Pontempelli, works it to Norton. He's got it inside the centre square to Matt Kennedy. He's close to centre half forward. He spears the ball to West. Brilliant spoil. Launched from the side did Billy Frampton. West thought he had it there for a moment, but Big Billy's right arm and fist spoiled it over the boundary line. It'll be thrown in. Doggies by 20 points.
3: Who was the kicker then? Was it Kennedy?
5: Yeah.
3: Oh, he had Rory Lobb on the other side of the 50 by himself.
4: Forward 50 stoppage. Cameron palms it down, but straight to the Bont, who shoots goalward. It lands on the behind line and through for a minor. And Marcus Pontempelli, he's had an impact in the game tonight, but in front of the sticks, he's been a little wayward. So one goal, two, and a one out of bounds on the full. 21-point lead for the Dogs. That is enough to give them a game high advantage.
0: Kick in from the Pies. West was there, got his hands to it at ground level. Toe poked along by Reeves at Stillwather, it was. Comes back to the Dogs. Bailey Williams spun around in a 360 and then handballs to no one in particular. Picked off by Membry. Gives it off to McCreary. Dogs eventually come to him. He handballs. He puts his teammate under enormous pressure there. And that was Steele. Gets inside 50. Stripped of it there was McStay. And what about the tackle on Selwood? Did he have it? Play on advantage, says the umpire. And missing across the face.
3: That was Steele. Superb from McStay.
0: Wasn't it?
5: It was.
3: Bang, that's held the ball. Didn't have prior opportunity, maybe.
5: That's a genuine tackle. Could have been high, but...
0: Michael Selwood. Bang, crunched him.
4: Back to 20 points. Buttery brings it into Williams. Kicks down the wing and Dale takes the juggled mark. The dual All-Australian turns, kicks along the line. Wanted West, past him and Quaynor, and slides out of bounds for a last disposal free.
5: Gee, that's a interesting rule, that. Isn't it? Now you've just got to keep that ball in. Can't give the ball up. Can't cough it up. Even if it was a good kick.
4: Quaynor comes back to the outer corridor. Another contest kick knocked away by O'Donnell. Nice read from Pontempelli. Handball to Bramble. His hand pass cut out. Middle of the G. Allen just whacks it forward. Picked up by Williams. Turns straight into trouble. Caught in a ball up in the middle of the G.
5: Not good enough to be able to get rid of it, but good enough to hold his line. Really well done by Williams. So that could have easily been a Collingwood ball.
4: 25 gone in the third. 20-point lead for the Bulldogs. Matt Kennedy pushed off his kick. McCreary wins it. Kicks inside the attacking arc for Collingwood. Underneath it, Membry. No mark. Ball spills out to Schultz. Handball to Nick Dacos. The preternatural. Nick Noxery second. And Collingwood stay in the fight. Collingwood 8-6-54. The Bulldogs 10-8-68. 26 gone in the third. The Bulldogs lead trimmed to 14. This is finals footy on ABC Sport.
3: Oh, once he goes, he just goes with such speed and into such good
5: one
3: position.
5: Touch.
3: Yeah, one touch and just steady, bang, goal. He's very smart. He saves energy really well.
5: Yeah.
3: He realises when he can't influence, so he just gets into a cruise mode. But then when he puts his foot down, just bang, I'm there. And... Yep. Couple of quick steps, goal.
4: When they say he's got another gear,
3: yeah,
4: he's got another gear. Tim Hodges on the boundary. Hodgie.
6: Yes, and Nick was on the ground for probably 20 seconds to lead to that.

0: and he's not going to the midfield. He's staying inside forward 50.
1: Flicked up, English straight down to Bontempelli. Three Magpies get him. It spills clear. English couldn't get the handball over the top. Stolen by Lipinski. Off to McCreary. Here come the Pies again. It was a tumbler. It was a tumbler of a kick, but it landed on the chest of Membry.
2: Great pressure through the middle of the ground caused that. English had it. They looked like they were out, but they just stayed busy. Ned Long put enough pressure on. Lipinski with the intercept, and then McCreary got it to Membry, but it was great midfield pressure.
1: Couple against the Lions here at the MCG last week. Directly in front to the punt road end to claw their way back into the wild card final. No, just to the left. Usually reliable from there. Margin 13, Dogs lead.
3: They've only had four goal kickers tonight, so we need something from him. Collingwood, Dankos has got two and McStay's got four. As Dale goes wide with the kick to Butterick, off the back flank, kicks long up the wing. Davidson with it. He's helped out of bounds by Houston at a boundary throw-in. We reach another fascinating fork in the road. Next goal in the game, huge here. So Bulldogs by 13 late in the third. They've led really after quarter time, after the lead changes. We had five of them in the opening quarter. The Dogs twice have got it out beyond 20. Richards from the stoppage turns and hooks a kick down to half forward. Ball spills underneath Matt Kennedy, threw his boot at it. Pack forms and the ump says, I'll have it.
2: Nick Dacos, the deepest forward right now. Karmus is the matchup. Karmus will be okay in the air against him. Once that ball hits ground level, Dacos will torch him.
1: Bobbles around before Darcy Cameron just thumps it as far as he can. There's all Bulldogs there. Frazier to Matt Kennedy to Davidson by hand to Bontempelli. A couple of kicks out. He's asking a lot of Hines, who leapt. Knocked down a couple. Taking off was Harrison. Brought down by Waitman. Umpire doesn't blow a whistle. Lipinski's there. He can flare the handball out wide to Josh Dacos across halfback. Kicks it up towards McStay. Got rid of his opponent in O'Donnell. Couldn't take the mark. Good second effort. Loops the handball up to Schultz. He's going left. He's going right. Over to McCreary. McCreary closes to 48 on a tough angle. Back there, Bailey Dale.
2: Bit of a nothing kick.
1: Wasn't it? So we had Membry and Dale, one out in the goal square.
2: But Dale had the position, the defensive position. So either hook it back further to Membry's advantage or have a shot yourself.
1: Dogs you by really have 12.
3: To. So Dale on the last line comes wide with the kick and finds Matt Kennedy. Is it a good night? Second highest rated player on the ground, Matt Kennedy.
4: Yeah, he's been pretty good.
3: Back flank. And his 11th final tonight. Contest kick, turns it over. Frampton with the intercept mark in the pack, and in the end, only two Collingwood players flew.
4: Yeah, Rory, Lobb's got to do better than that.
2: Thank you, Mick.
4: He got slightly bodied out, but he's just got to do better.
3: Frampton kicks to a two-on-one. The numbers win out. O'Donnell fists it clear. Down to English. Got boot to ball. Out towards the wing. A lob smothers the bounce. Jones reads it well. Gives it to Richards. Handball to lob. Back to English. Dogs over halfway. Dabs a kick down to Waitman, who takes the mark. And Josh Dacos does enough to slow him down. Waitman. Oh, kicks into the pocket. Missed English. Slides out of bounds. And boy, they've butchered the footy. And where's the Bulldogs going inside 50 in this third term?
4: Yeah, they certainly have. They've gone.
2: Gone in the same number of times.
4: Yeah, it's just that when they've gone in, they've had two great chances in the second quarter. They've probably had two or three this quarter. Really butchered it.
1: 25 around from the Dogs' goal. Comes back into play. Hines tries to kick it in the air. It ricochets the way of Bailey Dale. He handballs outside the 50 to Bailey Williams. Throws it on the left. Skies it. Davidson will launch. Missed it. Who's there at ground level? Who wants it? Dolan's got it. Flicks out. Three-quarter time. Dogs by 12. 10-8-68. Collingwood 8-8-56. For one of these sides, it will be their last quarter in season 2026. Dogs haven't won a final in 5 years. And they hold on to that slim margin. They led by one at quarter time, by 10 at half time, and it is 12 at three-quarter time. Goal kickers for the Dogs. Norton has three. Jones has three. Singles to

0: Davidson, Bontempelli, Waitman and Kennedy. And for the Pies, four to McStay, two to Dacos and one to West.
1: So both inside 13 times in that third term. Collingwood scored eight times and the Western Bulldogs just the five. So 3-2 for the Bulldogs and Collingwood 2-6. Ooh, costly. 0437 774 774. This is Finals Footy on ABC Sport. A little bit of news kicking around in the AFLW space. So the grand final start time has been confirmed. The AFL today confirming that the 2026 AFLW grand final will be played in prime time on a Friday night time slot for the first time. So Friday night time slot.
0: What date's that?
1: That is the 27th of November.
0: Oh, dear.
1: You got nothing else on AFLW season time?
0: I've got tickets to one gig for the remainder of the year.
1: Can I
0: Harry Styles concert on Friday the 27th of November.
1: Oh, no.
0: They're going to have to move it. Not the concert.
1: The grand final.
0: I did just text Laurie Kane and say, what are you doing?
1: Or maybe you can get Harry to play at the AFLW grand final.
0: Hello. They're both at Marvel.
1: You can do both.
0: At Docklands. How good would that? It was my sister's birthday present. I'm going to have to tell her.
1: Well, she can still go. The Bulldogs by 12 points. We got a final to decide. It's coming up around the corner. This is Finals Footy on ABC Sport.
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0: So Sidebottom got it to Steele and they've moved it in a hurry. Down to Nick Dacos. He bombs it long and Lockie Short thought about the launch and then he realised, I'm going to stop jumping because Big Dan McStay got his frame in front and clunks another mark. McStay directly in front, 20 metres out on the left and he's got four. And here they come, the Pies. They're back within three. Norton's there. Gives it off to Frazier. Frazier, he could have gone for goal. Instead, he dabs it to Davidson and says, you put it through instead. It's hard watching at the moment for the Dogs. But they got there in the end. And Davidson, from the top of the goal square, dabs it through.
6: Gee, this is a big set shot goal. This
1: massive.
6: Out to 20 points. Closing in on three-quarter time.
1: Artie Jones skips in from straight in front for an equal career high. He's got it. And the Dogs have an equal game high lead. McCreary wins it. Kicks inside the attacking arc for Collingwood. Underneath it, Membry. No mark. Ball spills out to Schultz. Handball to Nick Dacos. The preternatural. Nick knocks to his second. And Collingwood stay in the fight.
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1: The first final of 11. Wildcard weekend is here. The game is on the line with a quarter to play. The Bulldogs by 12 points. They led by 20 in the second term and 21 in the third term. But it's just a two-score game as we turn for home. Cameron Lang, Mick Malthouse on ABC Sport.
6: Well, Mick, just to highlight what got dialed up from the Collingwood perspective in the third quarter, look at the raw tackle numbers in that quarter alone. Sorry, I do need to bring it back to the third quarter. The tackle numbers in that third quarter, 23 to Collingwood, 6 to the Western Bulldogs. So Collingwood, all out pressure. They created some opportunities, but what they didn't quite do was finish their work. 2-6, the Pies. The Western Bulldogs, I think you said it, Mick, they actually created some good opportunities.
7: Really good opportunities.
6: But then on a couple of occasions, small forwards weren't there to crumb it, or they chose the wrong option, or in fact their last kick inside forward 50 was completely butchered and they turned the ball over.
7: Well, they've kicked it on top of Norton's head, I reckon, four times.
6: Yep.
7: And it's easy work for Frampton then. All he needs is just punch the ball clear. Early days, he ran onto it. And with Artie Jones kicked three, Norton's kicked three. There's six from the forwards that you wanted, and Waitman's kicked one. But They've really... And down the other end, when, as you say, McStay is just...
6: Yeah.
7: He's like a beacon. And he just stands out, and there's no one can get near him.
6: I for some reason, I know it's weird, given Western Bulldogs had the 12-point lead, they played some good footy, I still feel like Collingwood. I don't know why. Maybe it's their pressure being dialed up. Maybe I look at the fact that they've only been inside forward 50 34 times for the whole game, which is really low to this point. That if they can generate a little bit more, just have a 15-time inside forward 50 quarter, I feel like McStay's got the matchup just where he wants it. Some of their other forwards are looking reasonably dangerous. I don't know. I feel like a Collingwood comeback is on the cards.
7: But we know they're quite capable.
5: Yeah.
8: Nick Dacos, 24-2. Marcus Bontempelli, 25-1-2. They've both had 7 score involvements. They both lead the way for their respective teams. Who's winning the battle?
6: Ask us in 30 minutes, yeah. Dogs.
7: There's no votes. Dead even. Lee just have to do votes tonight.
6: Split rounds.
8: Well, they're both standing next to one another here with the game on the line. The final term underway in the wildcard game. The Bulldogs by 12. Bontempelli impacts at the centre bounce. Got it out towards Richards. He's tackled. Hand pass away towards his teammate who comes tearing in off the square. On the bottom of all that is Williams. He's the last one up with the footy. Margin is 12 points. Nick Dacos upended in the tackle. Ball spills out to Richards, still in close. Frazier got a hand pass out of there to Hines. Gives it to Williams, takes on the tackler. Handball away to the Bont. Floats a kick down the half forward. Norton went early. Ball spills out towards Josh Dacos. Sweeping hand pass. Allen trying to keep it alive. He touched it last, and the ump says spin it in. Well, we were told... Maybe that's all legal. We were told that if you just touched it and didn't keep it alive, then that would be insufficient intent. I guess he did try to whack it back into the field of play. Brendan Lade was asking the question on the Dogs bench, their assistant coach. From the throw-in, Richards kicks a taut down the half-forward. Quaynor can't trap it. Close to the line, Jones tackled by Allen. And he's just ragdolled out of there, thrown over the boundary line. And a throw-in, half-forward for the Bulldogs. They're coming home, the Dogs, to the punt road end. 70 metres out from their goal, the Bulldogs by 12.
9: Dogs can't protect this lead. They're going to have to go out and win it. And we know the Pies will never say die. This side that's had 2 draws so far this year, spinning back into play. Gardner, hacked kick out of there. Flying in from the side was Bailey Dale. And now a chance for West. He drives it straight down to Rory Lobb, who marks.
7: Hard man to stop when it comes in that low.
9: 2-on-2, yep, came in quickly. 2-on-2, tallest man. And he was able to get those 2 big mitts right around the yellow Sharon, directly in front, 35 metres out.
7: Well, that's the kick that Howe can't protect. It just comes in like an absolute exit missile, straight. And he was covered by Waitman.
9: So Rory Lobb, just the 5 goals so far this season, and he kicked it like a bloke who's only kicked it a handful.
6: That is the worst set shot goal kicking return I've seen.
9: 5-8, so 5-9 for the season. Pies go.
8: Swadling marks the kick out and then goes long up to the wing. West takes a contested grab. Handball away to Allen, sweeping Polyfarmer hand pass onto McCreary. McCreary hooks a kick back inboard. Oh, big hit and all of that. Gardner colliding with Schultz. Ball comes out in front of Matt Kennedy. Oh, he tried to get a kick away. I think he clipped Dacos high. He did. And that's kicking in danger. Free kick for Nick Dacos. And Matt Kennedy goes to argue the point. Bit of push and shove with Nick.
7: I don't think it anywhere near him, did he?
8: Threw his head back.
7: Well,
8: got some contact to the forehead. Nick Dacos takes the free. Looks inside and finds Cameron. Darcy Cameron, true centre half forward. And Nick Dacos receives the free and delivers it exactly where Darcy Cameron needed it.
6: He made contact with Nick, but I reckon it was... Didn't he? Yeah, hair. Look, it got his hair.
7: Oh, gracious me.
6: It was a swinging leg very close to his head.
8: You're entitled to put your head over the footy and not expect someone to kick it off.
7: Kicking in days used to be actually kick them.
8: Rory Lobb will be a little anxious watching this kick as Darcy Cameron comes in and hurts the Bulldogs miss at the other end. What a moment in this wildcard final. Cameron goals
1: And it's a huge swing in the context of the game. 7 points is now the Dogs' lead. It could have been 3 goals instead. It's back down to 7 in single digits. The Bulldogs 10-9, 69.

0: bottom, and this isn't good from the Dogs.
1: Well, he should have had a shot. He's such a good kick.
0: Gardner's into the ruck. Darcy beat him easily in that tap. Dangerous signs here. Going caught.
1: What's he thinking about?
0: Brilliantly by Luke Kennedy. And Luke Kennedy, in just his seventh AFL game, has caught the goey and wins the free.
1: What was the goey thinking about?
0: No, he was just go slow mode. So Luke Kennedy kicks it high. Norton with the leap. Who's got their head over it? Dolan Frazier gives it to Bontempelli. Gets the kick nicely. And Hines has marked it inside the arc just, and he's going to back himself from here.
1: He can kick 50. It's depending what side of the
2: the post.
1: Post he's going to kick, because this, if he goes 50, it will give the gold umpire an opportunity to go to the physio on Monday, because his neck will be swimming around everywhere. You can't get a ball that swivels around so often.
0: Cooper Hines, he's made the wing his own this year. Kicked a couple against the D's on this ground a couple of weeks ago. It's an absolute shank. And it's almost marked by English in the pocket. What were you saying, Mick? My goodness. Sorry, almost marked by Norton in the pocket.
3: Mick was right. It just didn't go 50 and all over the shop. It went 30.
0: Ball up, going nowhere fast.
3: Didn't look confident, did he, Mick?
1: Well, I had to go back and check my mind, think, he's a right footer, surely. He looked like he's running in as a left footer, and I think he thought he was as well.
0: Gardner in that ruck. And then DeGoey tackled by the same player, Luke Kennedy. So we're going nowhere fast. Third stoppage in the right forward pocket here for the Doggies. Lipinski handballs it out to Anderson, and Bailey Dahl just comes in and crunches it and has put it out on the full.
3: Yeah. Well, what are they called? No, they've said he must have come off above the knee.
4: I think they're trying to work out who had the last touch. Bailey Dahl ran off almost conceding it. And now after the conference and the delay, which the pies will be spewing as the Dogs get numbers back to set up, it'll be returned at Angus Anderson. 7-point lead for the Bulldogs. Final quarter action. Finals footy on ABC Sport. And it gets marked by Buku as Karnas takes the intercept mark on the wing.
3: See if they can get a decent kick inside forward 50. Well, that's not going to be that one as he goes backwards.
4: To O'Donnell, who swings it out to the members' wing. Finds Bramble, plays on. Bramble can poke it inside 50. Misses the target in lob.
1: Shock.
4: And it slides out of bounds on the hop. So we'll have a throw-in half forward for the Dogs.
1: This disposal at the moment is 56 and 42. 42% achieved this quarter by the Bulldogs.
3: It's going to cost the Dogs the game.
1: Oh, it will. It certainly will.
4: Collingwood have won only one game this year, trailing at three-quarter time and trying to run down a deficit. From the boundary throwing, Hines, handball away to Waitman. Shallow entry inside 50, DeGoey intercepts. Handball away to Quaynor, had two goes at getting it forward. Crisp grabs it, fights through the tackle. Handball away to Schultz. He gives it to Quaynor, kicks up to halfway from McCreary. He's got support. Handball out to Allen. Allen goes long to Anderson.
3: How's the difference? Kick inside 50.
1: Yeah.
3: That was absolute perfection.
4: And the Magpie Army tells you the story. Angus Anderson marked straight in front, 20 out.
1: Well, I've got to say, the Western Bulldog player who tried to defend that was quite horrible. There was no body, didn't line up the line with the ball. That's all you have to do is line up with the ball and crash the ball.
4: From Sturt last year, best on ground in the grand final, to the big time in his debut season. Anderson makes it a 1-point game. The Magpies are on the doorstep. Having trailed by 21 points, they're within a single point. 9 minutes gone, final term. Bulldogs 10-9, Collingwood 10-8. Finals footy on ABC Sport.
3: We can talk as much contest as you like. We can talk as much pressure and everything like that. That needs to be there. That needs to be the foundation if you're going to be a good team. But you have to be able to execute your skill under pressure. Collingwood have been inside their forward 50, Mick, twice for two goals. Western Bulldogs 5 for 1 point.
1: Yeah, that's
3: one point and completely missed the mark on multiple occasions.
1: Yeah, that's the difference. Absolutely without a shadow of doubt.
0: History-making wildcard game. It's a 1-point ball game and we've got 14 minutes left. Back underway in the centre. A toe poke going the advantage of the Dogs. Richards is there. He loops it up to Davidson, who

0: just throws it on the boot. It might favour Norton. He grabs, he tried to get the handball out to Frazier, but it was smothered, and now the Pies are away through Crisp. He goes into the bullseye. Two players, Bramble, he couldn't take it. Lipinski didn't. Matt Kennedy does, and he keeps it low, and it goes like an arrow to Luke Kennedy. The two Kennedys combining here. Two Kennedys for the Dogs, two Dacosses for the Pies. Can Luke Kennedy find a target inside 50? Lob, got his hands to it. Couldn't wrap it around. Norton's kick was smothered. He was trying to snap in that right forward pocket. And the Pies, they are pushing. They are probing. They are asking all sorts of questions of Luke Beveridge's men. And they're within 1 point of the Doggies, who have led since the 23-minute mark of the opening term. It's been all Bulldogs.
1: Nick Dacos off for his final rest. Having some work done downstairs, and a boundary throw in forward pocket for the Bulldogs. No clean possession until now. Long just trickles a kick out to halfback. Gee, big hit. Harrison bangs bodies with Matt Kennedy and all of that, and Kennedy comes off a little worse for wear. Kick goes up into the middle of the ground. Williams intercepts for the Dogs. Gives it to Butterick. Away to Karmas. High bomb inside 50. The bot flies for it. No mark. Traps it at ground level. Handball to English. He's caught. Ball comes out. Lob. Handball away to Richards. Richards goals. Ed Richards, with less than a second to think about it, got boot to ball. And the Dogs back out by 7. 11-9-75, Collingwood 10-8-68. A dozen gone in the final term. And this place is rocking.
2: I reckon Matt Kennedy's going to come off for a HIA head injury assessment. That collision that you mentioned. Oh, yeah, I reckon he gets a head clash there. I would be shocked if he comes back out on the ground, and he's been outstanding tonight.
0: He's been one of their best.
2: Yeah, that was a big collision. What a finish by Ed Richards there to just settle his team down out of nothing. Pack of players.
3: Well, they've been bombing it in there. They've had 8-2 in there, and they've scored twice. So it was a matter of time. I mean, it was an unexpected goal, quite frankly.
1: Yeah.
0: Kennedy's had it 27 times, but he's off with 12 and a half to play. Bontempelli's had it 28 times, and they get it out of the centre again. West with a high ball. It'll land right on the 50. Swadling claims it. Just the taller player in against Artie Jones in a one-on-one. Yeah. Takes the mark.
3: Artie just needs to go back hard into his body.
0: Gives it off to Nick Dacos. Handball's back in board to Swadling. Got it defensive side of the broadcast wing. Fake one way. Kicks down the line looking for West. Hasn't had much of an impact apart from a toe-poke soccer goal in that first half. And the mark taken by Bailey Williams. So he's got it at half-pack. Doggies lead it by 7. They've led all night. English marked. Oh, he missed a handball. That was sloppy. Had to go back and get it. Now that's a better handball over to the runner, Bramble. Gets some space on DeGoey. Delivers inside 50. Trapping it on the bounce is Norton on his non-preferred right. Skies it to the top of the goal square. Who's there? Swadling knocks it down into space. Oh, two Bulldogs spoiled each other in the end. One was Sanders and the other one was Waitman. It comes out to Chris. Chris to Membry in the centre of the ground. He's clever to Harrison. Over the top to Anderson. Anderson, no one home. Anderson! Angus Anderson bound for glory. Back within a point. These Pies will not sit down. 11-9-75, the Dogs. 11-8-74. He grubbed it in from 50. And a huge applause. 1 point ball game. Tim Hodges on the boundary.
4: Hey Kelly, just an update on the Western Bulldogs. Matt Kennedy has now just gone down to the rooms. He looked awfully ill. I'm with Lingy. I would be shocked if he returned to the field. So gone down to the rooms for a HIA, but doesn't look like he's going to be returning anytime soon.
1: Second time in the quarter, Anderson puts Collingwood within a point. A game they have not led since time on in the opening term. Nick Dacos runs into English in the middle. Ball comes out. Frazier sockers it forward. Luke Kennedy gives it back to Bontempelli. Handball to Frazier. Kicks laterally. Davidson marks. Centre half forward for the Dogs. Right on his limit.
2: Yeah, it doesn't have the confidence from here.

0: either. Yeah, wouldn't have thought.
1: Well, you know, if he kicks from 50, it's still going to go 52. I was really surprised. There's no one filling in those 30-metre gaps just to drag a Collingwood player out.
0: Yeah.
1: Because right now, that's what they need is that 30-metre kick.
2: Three times Collingwood have got back within a kick. And every time the Dogs have answered, Davidson from long range misses. Out to the right, it doubles the Dogs' lead. They are up by two, 11-10 to 11-8. 15 gone, final term. Finals footy on ABC Sport. The Bulldogs by just two.
3: Houston to Swaddling. Outside 50 to side bottom.
1: So you bring their smart players into the play now, Collingwood. Blokes like side bottom, Dacos. You'll get to go here. There's Howe with the football. They've got a very experienced.
3: Yep, he retreated to Howe and then gave it to Swaddling by foot, who goes by hand back to side bottom. The good user. Huge spoil from O'Donnell. Only as far as long, though. West, oh, he went without it. It was a goal that was just a gimme if he could get the handball off. And the Dogs work it nicely out of defence. Sanders over the top to Frazier. Back to Sanders. Caught in a tackle and dumped by Houston. Spills clear. Umpire says play on. Oh, West again with a fumble in his first final. If he'd trapped it, he would have run into an open goal. Selwood just hacks it out of there. Right place, right time is Hines for the Doggies.
2: And they're on the counter-attack. Cooper Hines runs, carries, draws a defender, gives it to Waitman. Waitman kicks into an open 50. Quaynor in the box seat. Can't take the mark. Jones breaks it up. Jones keeps his feet. Gives a handball back to Lobb. Lobb walks it out of play. And a boundary throw in. Lobb got a handball through to Jones, but it was already out. 2-point lead for the Dogs. 16 and a half gone final term. And young Charlie West had two moments inside 50 he'd want back. And now it's at the other end. The Dogs in their forward 50 leading by two. English palms it down. Jones taps it out. English gives it to Waitman on his knees. Kicks to full forward. Frampton knocks it away from Lobb. Houston back pocket for Collingwood. Handball away to Swaddling. Swadling's handball out to halfback. And Rome Steele runs onto it for Collingwood. And just calm it down. Dab it along the boundary line. And that's a good option. And finds Will Hayes. Turns and goes long to Membry. One-on-one with Williams. No mark. Membry goes to ground. Ball spills out towards Dale, close to the boundary line, and they see it out. Between wing and half-forward, boundary throw-in for Collingwood. 2 points. The Dogs lead. 17 gone. Final turn. Tim Hodges on the boundary.
4: Corbin, confirmation from the Bulldogs. Matt Kennedy down in the rooms having a HIA, so that probably rules him out for the rest of this match, whether he's good to return or not. So a huge blow for the Dogs. Kennedy's been so important.
3: Tension-riddled MCG. West for the Dogs kicks it down the line. Frampton in a better position than his direct opponent. Takes the mark. Kicks over the head of Jeremy Howe. Artie Jones bearing down. He has a fumble. Oh, this is dangerous. Artie Jones with a kick. It's marked at centre-half forward by Davidson. Davidson can kick left. He can kick right. He's got to kick quickly. And he does to Waitman. Waitman's taken the mark. 45 degrees angle, 40 metres out.
0: Oh, Jeremy Howe, 36-year-old legs there, just did not want that ball to keep trickling along the ground. He needed it to bounce up, and Artie Jones sensed it, put the jets on, closed the gap, and then turned out to be a clever little kick off the ground. Oh, this is a huge kick from Cody Waitman.
3: After not playing any games last year, he's back playing a final. And to give them an even bigger lead. Waitman sends the Bulldogs fans alight at the MCG and they continue to respond. His first goal of the night and it's an 8-point lead. 12-10, 82. Collingwood 11, 8, 74. The crowd has just been posted at 81,036 and it's an 8-point lead with less than 8 minutes to play.
0: Well, brilliant by Artie Jones again. Just the fact that he knew once he was in cruise mode, Nick, I reckon he thought if Jeremy Howe just takes an uncontested mark, I won't use up too much energy, I'll just guard. But the moment it hit the ground, he went for it, didn't he?
1: Did he? Like a fox terrier.
2: Three times Collingwood have got back within a straight kick after falling 20.

0: the Dogs answered on every occasion. Bontempelli drives it out of the middle to full forward. Lob a hand on it. Push closer to the Dogs' goal. Jones blown down by Frampton. Huge tackle in the goal square. Howe wins it for the Magpies. Gives it to Quaynor. His hand pass knocked through by West. And a minor score. It is a 9-point lead for the Bulldogs. It was about to become double digits if it wasn't for Frampton's chase-down tackle on Artie Jones. How important will that tackle prove to be? Time on in the last. Dogs by 9.
1: And the kick down to the wing. The spoil there from O'Donnell. Right up against the boundary line at the interchange gates. Good tackle by Hind on Anderson. Sees it over. And just a little reminder that we are playing a final, which means there is no draw tonight. We will play extra time. 7 minutes to play. Dogs by 9. Darcy Cameron does really well in the right and then handballed it straight to Sanders. Hurried kick. High ball. Davidson hit it hard. Again, just dropped it. Another little fumble as the pressure mounts. Edwards, rather, it's, yes, he knocks it down. Comes to Gardner. Brilliant spoil by Long. Here's the chance for the Pies through the centre. The handball missed its intended target in Dacos. It gets to Nick eventually. He fires out a handball to Schultz. They need a mark at the top of the goal square. And Degomi provides it. All muscle, all bulk. One-on-one genuine contest. And Degomi directly in front, 25 metres out. Too much experience and too much bulk for Selwood.
2: Yeah, and clever too. He kind of trapped away the spoiling arm of Selwood. Brilliantly done.
1: Degoe directly in front. Yep, he's got it. Back to 3. 6 minutes to play. It's heart-stopping. It's pulsating. 12-11-83, the Dogs. They're clinging on. Collingwood 12-8-80. For the loser, it's all over. For the winner, it's through to next week's finals round. Of course, qualifying final.
2: Sorry to say this again. We are in a final. And Sam Davidson, you just have to mark that footy. You have to wear what is coming your
3: everything,
2: way.
3: Everything. You just throw yourself at it. And there's been some really brave stuff today. And there's been a couple of things that we've just seen players just not commit themselves. That was one. He just had to take the mark.
2: Cost the goal.
0: Big time moment for Jordan Degoe. Back to 3 points. Cameron wins the hit out, grabs the footy, gets a kick going forward. Anderson hands it to Chris. The AFL's Iron Man. Chris! Goal! Collingwood in front. Collingwood in front for the first time since the 23-minute mark of the opening term. We've now travelled 23 minutes in the last. They fell 20 behind on multiple occasions. And the Magpies would not say die. Collingwood by 3, 13-8 to 12-11, 23 gone in the last.
2: Mick, you and I were frantically looking and pointing.
3: Get English on.
2: Why they had Gardner on for the previous one, okay, it cost one goal. But why wasn't English then brought back on for that crucial centre bounce?
3: Because you've got 30-plus seconds. You can make as many changes you want in that 30 seconds.
2: He's on now. It's a goal too late.
1: Back in the centre. The Dogs need it, and they've got it in the hands of Bontempelli. Drives long. Norton for the quick reply. He's taken a contested mark at the top of the square, and he's going to go back and see if he can hit straight back.
2: There's the difference. English, beautiful tap to Bontempelli. Deep entry. Defenders are nervous. Norton comes at the footy. Good, strong grab. This is a big set shot goal.
1: Oh, Doggies fans can barely dream to look. And he celebrates with the double cobra. The cheer squad went up before the ball had even crossed the line. It was straight as an arrow. And he lets out a Novak Djokovic-style roar as Norton. Who said he had a sore ankle? He's booted 4. And now the Dogs back in front by 3. 13-11-89. 13-8-86. Tim Hodges is in the front row. There's 81,000 in the G at the moment. And they're not going anywhere, Hodgie.
4: Oh, holy cow, Kel. The joint is shaking. Just confirmation from the Bulldogs. Matt Kennedy concussed. Oh. So he's done for the night. But more importantly, if the Bulldogs are to make it through

0: to an elimination final next week. He won't be there. Just one for Lingi and Mick. Steel side bottom, still sits on the bench. Would you not be inclined to put him on? This could be his last 5 minutes. He could be an inspiration out there.
1: Rex Sherritt back in the middle. Frazier untangles himself from a would-be tackler. Gives it to the Bont. Kicks deep forward. They all fly. Jones stays down. There's a free kick. Yeah. It's coming back to Frampton. And the Bulldogs have smacked Collingwood out of the centre bounce tonight. It is 7-1 in this final term in that statistic. As off the back flank, Collingwood work it up to halfway. Taken by Long, who's got the mark here. Long decides to arc around, sent Collingwood inside 50. Memory leaps up and he's got it. 3-point lead for the Bulldogs. They thought they had it out the back inside their forward 50. It goes whooshka down the other end, and now Membry gets a chance to put the Pies on top.
2: It was a poor marking duel out in that wing. Not sure who took the mark. It was just not a good body work by the Bulldogs player.
3: It was Ned Long v. Bailey Dale, I reckon.
2: Well, he should have, maybe.
1: He hasn't kicked one tonight. Tim Membry. They need him to finish here. It's a game-altering drop punt. Through it goes. And the Pies lead again. The lead has swung 3 times. Time on in the last. And at the 27-minute mark, it's Collingwood's turn to put their nose in front again. The Pies 14-8-92, the Bulldogs 13-11-89. 3-point lead for Collingwood, 27 gone in the last.
3: And the last 2 centre clearances have gone to Marcus Bontempelli. One of them led to a goal. The other one,
2: free kick,
3: was a free kick, and Collingwood were able to rebound really well. Tim Membry just stayed alive, constantly leading. He led for the initial one, then wasn't used, so double back. He's just a smart forward, very experienced forward.
4: From 21 points down, they lead it now after kicking 6 goals in this final term, the Pies. All-important centre clearance. Davidson gets it out wide. He just throws it on the boot inside 50. Norton's there, so too is Billy Frampton. Sock it away. Well done by Artie Jones. He wore it high and he kept going. He fired out the handball right near Lipinski. He's right near the line. He's tackled. He pulled it in under. What's the umpire going to say?
2: Well, that's a free kick, surely.
4: Nope. It'll be balled up, thrown up in the air.
3: Well, they put the whistle away. Artie Jones got smacked in the head.
4: Yeah. Right up against the boundary where the 50-metre arc meets the boundary. Half forward here for the Dogs, and there'll be another stoppage. Pies by 3 points. Again, right up against the boundary. They see it over. It'll be thrown back in 49.5 metres around from the Doggies' goals. 6-3, the Pies have kicked. They trailed by 21, and now they lead it by 3 points, and there's just over 3 minutes to go. Cameron and English. English reaches up over the top. Ed Richards tried to charge through. He lost it. Quick little kick. Comes back to Bailey Dale on the right. He puts it up. Waitman in front. English goes back. Norton stayed down. Handballs to Jones. Artie Jones! Artie Jones has booted his fourth and most important snap of the night. And it's the Bulldogs back by 3. Goal for goal in the final term. Neither wants to relinquish hold in this 2026 season. And we're going to find out in the next 3 minutes. For one, they're done and dusted, and the others will live to fight another day. Dogs by 3.
2: Well, it's interesting, just watching Lobby, doesn't know where to go. 2, 3, 4, 5, 6. Lobb's going back, no doubt, to pick up McStay, I'd say. Which is probably one...
3: Yeah, but they're all a bit disorganised, aren't they, Mick? I'm with you.
2: 1, 2, 3, 4, 5, 6. I reckon what they're trying to do, Collingwood are trying to
1: Centre clearance 8-1 in the quarter. Bulldogs way. Collingwood need a win. McCreary soccers it forward. Howe goes forward, takes the mark.
3: Could that have been 50?
1: Attacking edge of the centre square. Howe kicks it deep forward. McStay flies, punched away from him. Centre half forward for the Pies. Josh Dacos runs onto it. Handball to Howe. He slips over. Goes back by hand to Swadling. Feeds it back to Howe. Kicks laterally. Misses the target. Needed to hit Anderson. He missed him. And to make it hurt even more, it's a last disposal free. Slides out of bounds. Free kick, Bulldogs. Half hour mark, final term. Dogs by three.
4: Their fans are up doing the Kevin Sheedy with the lasso. Blood Rule House bleeding from the shins. Umpires haven't seen it. Dogs bring it back into play. Waitman tackles Cameron. English just almost drops the ball to Sanders. Davidson stripped. Umpire says play on. Pies pounce. Dogs tackle going nowhere. Oh, it's a frantic. It's a frenzy here at the G. 2 minutes. Dogs by three. Cameron. Hurried kick out of there. Great spoil by Bailey Dale. It's all the one percenters. West to Bramble. His kick threw it on the boot. Goes back to Darcy Cameron. Mark's uncontested on the wing. He's got a runner for him and he goes in that direction. Swaddling up to... Oh, that's clever by Josh Dacos to try and keep it in play, but it was stolen by Dale. And Dale's kick. Oh, he's got the best kicking boots in the land. And he put it out of bounds on the full. And guess who's got it? Nick Dacos.
1: Final 2 minutes. Dogs by three. Shares it with his brother Josh. Back to Nick. Nick kicks down to half forward. Cameron juggled Mark. Right on the 50. Darcy Cameron for Collingwood. He goes further afield. It's a dangerous option. Bramble breaks it up. Spills to West. Campbell back to Bramble. Kicks to the wing for Davidson, who marks. And he says, pump the brakes. The Dogs have the footy back.
4: He doesn't want to kick
3: it. He's got to go to Norton.
1: 3-point lead.
3: Where's he gone with it?
1: Contest kick to Waitman and knocked out of bounds by Frampton.
3: So
1: 69 seconds to go. The Bulldogs by three. And Steele Sidebottom, the two-time Premiership Pie, might be watching his career come to a close on the bench.
4: Cameron and English. Slapped down by Nick Dacos to Davidson. Handballs to Sanders to Davidson. Half forward. He just needs to find a target in Norton. He's kicked it over his head and through for a minus four.
3: Worst result.
4: What is
3: Dogs.
4: He doing? Oh, no. The Dogs by four. But Collingwood has the all-important possession in the final minute.
1: Tick, tick, tick, tick. Quaynor's off and running. Runs all the way to halfback. Kicks it up the wing for the Magpies. McStay, a contested grab. He's had them all night. Handball away to Crisp. Crisp inside 50. DeGoey in the vicinity. He's got it. Membry takes the mark. Membry's got it at centre half forward. They came from all directions and Tim Membry marks 40 out straight in front. And the man we spoke to pre-game has got the footy with the seconds ticking down. What a grab from Membry. He's got the game on his boot. Tim Membry's got the Pies season on his boot. He misses. The Bulldogs win.

Robinson on his boot. He misses. The Bulldogs win. Membry misses after the siren. It's the steel curtain for side bottoms. And it's the last eight for the Bulldogs.

match straight game between these sides decided by a single kick. Last year, it was Collingwood who won it at the death by 6. The Bulldogs in round 12 by 4. And then in the very first wildcard game, the Western Bulldogs win by 3 after Tim Membry at the game on his boot after the final siren misses to the right. The Bulldogs hang on to make it through

0: The very first kick of the game. Sorry, the very first wildcard game and the last kick of the game is the one that decides it. The Western Bulldogs by 3. 14-12 to Collingwood, 14-9. What an absurd game of footy with 4 lead changes coming time on in the final term. And in the end, Tim Membry with the last kick of the game misses to end Collingwood's season.
1: Oh, yeah. Well, I mean, outstanding game of footy. It was so entertaining. It was brilliant. That last quarter, Mick, was just amazing, goal for goal.
2: Yeah, 4 goals. 4-6, 6-1. 6-1. Yeah. And the 1 was... What are you reading this by? What do you reckon?
1: Oh, I saw the replay behind. For a moment, it looked all right, as though it was going to sneak in past the right-hand goalpost, and then just kept fading. A metre.
2: Oh, a metre. Right.
1: Yeah, or half a metre. I don't know.
2: Yeah.
1: But it once it started
2: they got back there, though. I mean, when Davison marked that football here in front of us, that should have been gobbled
1: game
2: up
1: over.
2: Time.
1: Yep. Correct.
2: Find the 20 metre, find the 15, and just hold it there, or run it, because you had someone, I think it was Waitman, who was already 5 metres at 7 metres in front of his man towards the goal. One or the other. Do something, but don't do the in-between and give the ball back.
1: Correct. And then it was him again who kicked the ball into Norton and...
2: Missed him.
1: Ends up a point, gave Collingwood the ball back, and... Well, they did everything right to get the shot at goal exactly where you want the shot at goal from, straight in front.
2: Yep.
1: And Membry, it's heartbreaking for him because, I mean, that moment compared to what it would have been, the Collingwood crowd would have gone ballistic if that one had gone through.
2: Oh, wow.
1: In his run-up, the siren went. Unfortunately, he misses for the Pies fans, jubilation for Bulldogs. We know last game of footy for Steel Sidebottom. Maybe the last game for Scott Pendlebury. Not his last game. He didn't play. But no more games for Scott Pendlebury.
3: Braden Maynard looking on in tears. So this poor Membry. I mean, it's ended an era, really, for the Pies, hasn't it?
1: Yes.
3: He would have given them another day, but in another game.
2: I don't think has he been signed for next year? So I think he's one that's sitting out on the other side.
3: And it's the last kick of the season. So it's going to burn and churn all summer long if you do go on.
1: I just saw on the TV replay, they highlighted the one, you know, when it quickly jumped in with should that have been 50? Yep. Bramble on Jeremy Howe, that should have been 50.
0: So he's tapped the ball out of his hands as he's taken the mark.
2: Yeah.
1: And he's kind of leant over and just little tap, and that should have been 50. Now, that would have been forgotten about in a hurry if Membry's taken the mark and then goes back and kicks a goal. Given he's

0: Missed.
1: Gee, there were some big moments. You go all the way back to the first quarter and McStay paid that mark on the goal, on the behind line. He goes back and kicks it.
2: Yep.
1: Frampton's chased down tackle on Jones in the goal square. Yep. And then in the end, the very there's nothing between these two teams, is there? It's a third straight game decided by a goal or less. And here it's the very last kick of the game as Tim Membry misses out to the right after the siren. We've seen a few games end this season in similar fashion, haven't we, with kicks after the siren that haven't quite got there. We had a...
3: Well, the Carlton one led against, I think it was against Collingwood.
1: Yeah, that Taylor Byrne missed.
3: He missed.
2: What about when they played in round 12, the final score was 97-93, Dogs won. Tonight it's 96-93, Dogs win.
3: If inside 50s counted, if you get a bonus for inside 50s, it was 64-45. If it's centre bounce or it's clearances, it's 35-54. So the Dogs in the end, I know they only won by 3 points, they may have lost it, but what won the game in my eyes, what turned the game was having Gardner in the ruck. What won the game was English back in the ruck because Bontempelli got the big one in, they kicked the goal, got the next one in and they gave away a free kick. They dominated the clearances, and yet when they're not in there, that's where I was surprised that Gardner didn't go back and Lobb played in the middle, because when Lobb went in the ruck against McStay, the Dogs turned it into a 20-point lead. So, to me, you stick with what works. Don't guess in finals what may work. And Gardner, as what Eubanks pointed out, he's only played 2 or 3. Nothing against the kid.
1: Yeah.
3: He's not a ruckman.
1: He's played 3 games in 3 years.
3: And he's not a ruckman. And he's up against Cameron, who I believe is one of the best ruckmen in the comp. So, but English really, and Bontempelli, if you said today, would it be Bontempelli or Dacos? It was Bontempelli that won the game in the end because of those clearances.
2: So the Pies are staying out here and they're making their way to the race. The Bulldogs are waiting. They're going to form a guard of honour for Steel side bottom.
1: Centre bounce clearance is 19-9 in the end. And they had some massive wins in that last quarter. We also mentioned the miss from Davidson. So it could have been anything other than a behind. It kept Collingwood in the game.
4: Yep.
1: Contested marks for McStay and then for Membry. And the kick after the siren misses for Tim Membry, which hands the Western Bulldogs a 3-point win. Collingwood's season is over. Steel Sidebottom's career is over. And he's got one of his young children with him in his left arm, and another comes to meet him now. And Steel Sidebottom.
2: Pendlebury's there in the tracksuit as well. He's waiting to lift him up, I think.
3: It's a shame that he had such a bad game too, the final.
2: Ah, look at that.
1: The Magpie Army, they've stuck around, and that is the response for Steel Sidebottom. After his 375th and final game.
4: What a player he's been. Magnificent player.
1: The youngest member of Collingwood's premiership team in 2010, and then won one another 13 years later.
2: He's not going to be chaired off. He's walking off with his kids either side.
1: Something the game does so well. The Dogs have stuck around to make sure they participate in the Guard of Honour. And everybody still in the G is on their feet, applauding one of the great careers, Steel Sidebottom, spanning across 2 decades. And he walks off an AFL ground for the final time after game number 375. It ends with a kick after the siren. It ends in a Bulldogs victory. And the Dogs now, they'll sweat on tomorrow night. If Carlton win, they'll play Adelaide. If Melbourne win, they'll play Geelong.
3: It's a shame for Kennedy, isn't it?
1: Matt Kennedy won't be there next week, so we learned that in the final term. With concussion, their season extends another week. It's also the Dogs' first finals win since the prelim of 2021, so it's been a long time. But they managed to break through after a couple of missteps on elimination final night in subsequent years.
3: Now they're calling her out, they may get Docklands for training session.
5: It'll be available for them. Thank goodness for these two teams too, because wild card round, we're unsure, does it feel like finals, is it this, is it that? Thank you to those two teams for playing a game of football like that. It was a hot footy, it was hard, there were mistakes galore because of the pressure that was on. And in the end, a brilliantly entertaining game. That last quarter, as I said before, was riveting stuff because it was going goal for goal. And
3: isn't decision-making clingy? It's just, doesn't it test people out? Like, I don't know, you put at the end of the season and there's no tomorrow, and whether you think it or not, it's part of your DNA that when you run in the race, tomorrow, we win, we're in, yep. we're out, we lose, we're out, and yet, somewhere or another, it must be something that it's the intangible that you can't pick up as a coach to go, how did he drop that? Why did he make that decision? how could you miss from there? You know, and right now, we were talking about figures like 58 and 59%. You said they're poor games.
5: Yeah.
3: We're talking how good the games are. Yeah. It's 58 and 59. Let's call it even for the game, for both clubs.
5: Look at the contested possession numbers, 145 to 134. That's high contested numbers.
3: And what about the tackles? The tackles were right through the roof.
5: Yeah, 86 tackles to Collingwood. They brought the heat.
3: Didn't they?
5: Yeah, it was, I mean, an entertaining game. A terrific game of football. The Dogs, they would be so very, very happy to win the game.
3: Yeah.
5: But there would also be a big dose of relief given they played that last 30 seconds, 45 seconds, in a way that gave Collingwood a shot at goal, 35 to 40 metres out, straight in front. So,
3: isn't there some work to be done at training to say, this is what you do. This is what you do. You don't do that. And we're just watching Kennedy on TV now. What a shame. But from that moment, when Davison had the football, you could keep ticking over the options that were not taken, where the ball went, how it was defended, and even the mark by Membry. I mean, he wasn't out in his own.
5: No.
3: He wasn't sort of leading up and taking a big chest mark. It was a contested mark.
5: Yeah, there's going to be some reviewing done, but I suppose that's the good thing about playing footy sometimes. In at least these 10, 15, 20 minutes after a game like that,
3: yeah,
5: it's just happiness, and the players will be exhausted but really satisfied that they get the win and they survive for another week. And then reality sets in on Monday when you turn up to the team meeting and Bevo says, hey, guys, switch your brains on. We've got a lot to learn from that one.
1: It is an incredible record this year. So in games decided by a goal or less, there's 7 wins and 1 draw. 0 losses.
5: The Dogs. There you go. We remember back, we used to think of Collingwood as that team that won all of those.
3: 7 wins.
1: 7 and zip with 1 draw.
3: I was just watching that mark again. He's edged big lobby out the way.
5: I don't think Rory had a great game, Mick.
3: I thought his best was in the ruck. Certainly wasn't his shot on goal, but when he went into the ruck, I reckon they didn't lose a beat from when English was in there. So that part there, I think Luke, I'm talking about Luke Beveridge here, he will also, it's okay to look at the player group here. I reckon he might look at that and go, how did that happen? How do we allow them to clear the ball?
1: Dogs win by 3 after a shot after the siren. Tim Membry misses. The Dogs advance. Collingwood's season is over. Let's go into the winner's rooms with Tim Hodges. Hodgie.
0: Corbin, the calm before the storm, you'll hear them as soon as they swing around. I don't think you could fit more fans or more media into the rooms. I've never seen this many people here. Sam Darcy at the garage door waiting for the Dogs, and Marcus Bontempelli is about 5 metres from turning this corner, and you'll hear an almighty roar. So Marcus Bontempelli leads his Bulldogs in. The joint is jam-packed here. We'll speak to Riley Sanders after the song. 28 possessions. What a night to have one of your best games ever. Tim English will be the last of the Bulldogs to come in. It's great to see Matt Kennedy out there as well. He takes off his jacket. Of course, concussed. He won't be there next week, which is heartbreaking. But the Dogs arm in arm, and here they go.

It's like a nightclub down here. They could not be happier. We'll have Riley Sanders for you very soon. Just waiting to see what Luke Beveridge does. He's over in the corner. I'm not sure if he's going to call the players straight.

0: straight into a meeting or whether the players were made available. I'll send it back to you, Corbin, and sing out when I've got Riley with us.
1: Bulldogs by three, so 14-12-96 to Collingwood, 14-9-93. Tim Membry missed a shot after the siren to swing the game. And ultimately, Collingwood's season rested on it. He missed. And the Dogs are the team that goes through, and Collingwood are the team that goes home. That's the deal this time of year. The first of the wildcard games done tomorrow night. Carlton, of course, the hottest team in footy, up against Melbourne. Now, the team that obviously wins that will have some bearing on what happens for the Bulldogs here. So this is the equation. If you're a Dogs fan, Carlton win, you play Adelaide in Adelaide. Melbourne win, you play Geelong here at the G. So that's the equation for the Western Bulldogs, who win by three. Back to the winners' rooms. Tim Hodges, Hodgie.
0: Riley Sanders has been good enough to come over and join us. We appreciate your time, mate. A penny for your thoughts. What a bloody game of footy that was.
2: Oh, mate, it was amazing. We knew it was going to be a very tight contest. I think we both matched up really well in terms of what our teams apply. Yeah, it was a phenomenal game. Like, it was crazy. That last quarter was just goal for goal. We kicked goal, they kicked goal. No one really got a couple of goals ahead, so it was just fantastic. I'm so lucky that we were on the right end of the draw. Yeah, it was just a great game. It was awesome.
0: How did you handle the pressure? The anxiety, like, it was just... And the noise, it was quite phenomenal that last quarter.
2: Oh, it is, especially, like, a lot of us boys have never played in a game like that. Obviously, Collingwood played in a lot of those games where they got 90,000, but probably being a bit of a smaller club, a lot of us younger boys haven't played in that. So during the week, like Skip and, you know, Norts and Ed and those boys that have played for a long time, they kind of just told us to enjoy the experience because it's awesome. It's like, that's what you play footy for, is front of, you know, 90-odd thousand, whatever it was. You know, obviously lots of Collingwood support, it's very loud, but I'm just so proud of the boys, like... You know, the way we just held on there and just, you know, fought to the end was just amazing.
0: So what does it feel like to win it?
2: Oh, mate, it's unreal. Like, that's, yeah, the best feeling I've had in footy. That beats anything, you know, getting drafted, playing my first game, etc. Just, we're such an amazing group of people. Like, I just love the club. Like, everyone from the coaches to the trainers to physios to players, just such, they're all such beautiful people. And I just, you know, love coming to work. And, you know, it's great seeing boys succeed and, you know, winning, and a lot of boys playing really well. So, yeah, just really happy for them.
0: Before I send you upstairs, just the vibe. And I've never seen so many people in the winning rooms afterwards. It is a vibe, isn't it?
2: It is, yeah. We're very lucky. Like, we've got such a great group of families that support us. Even my family from Tassie, they come over most weeks, mum and dad and my nan and pop. And then we've got a lot of boys that are from Melbourne, but us boys that are kind of interstate or from the country, we're kind of like all hang out together and, you know, create a little family away from home. So we're very lucky. We've got great supporters. Even when we win and lose, it's always like this. Obviously, you know, great support, so yeah.
0: And to play 28 possession game, I mean, it's one of your better games in probably your biggest game ever. That must mean an enormous amount.
2: Yeah, it does. It's kind of funny. I feel like, because it was a short break from last week to this week, I didn't think about the game too much until today. The night games are funny because you have the whole day. Like, you kind of get up at 8 o'clock and went for a walk with my partner and the dog. Got some brekkie. It was only 10 o'clock, so you still got to kill the rest of the day. So definitely something I've worked on as I've been kind of in the system, is working out a good routine. But, I was definitely nervous because Collingwood is such a big club, and you obviously want to play well in finals because these are the most important. So I was pleased that I was able to contribute to the team and just play my role, yeah.
0: Thrilled to bits for you. I'll send you upstairs, Mick Malthouse and Cameron Ling. Riley's got the cans on, guys.
3: Riley, well done on the win. All right, what about that last kick? Could you watch it? What were you doing when Tim Membry was having the shot?
2: Yeah, I was standing next to Joshy Dacos, and I was like, oh, do you reckon he's going to kick it? And he was like, yeah. And when he kicked it, it looked really good, and then it just faded, right? And I guess that's the hard thing about sports sometimes. It's amazing for us, but I definitely feel for him because he seems like a lovely person. He's such a good player. So hopefully he's all right and he can come back stronger. But, yeah, obviously good for us that we were able to get the win, and then wait till tomorrow night and see if we're going over to Adelaide or staying at the G. So, yeah, it'll be interesting to watch.
3: From up here, Riley, it seemed a really hot game. The pressure was high. I think Collingwood ended up, they had 86 tackles for the game to your 59, so high tackle numbers. It meant the kicking efficiency for both teams was actually pretty low, pretty average. Could you sense that out there, that it was just a bit of a mistake fest at times because of that pressure? And And you kind of had to work your way through that?
2: Oh, definitely. I feel like ever since, you know, Craig McRae's started coaching Collingwood, that's been their one, what is their pressure. And when you come into the game, one, it's a finals game, so the pressure's going to be high. It was obviously a bit wet, rain throughout the day, so it was a bit of a wet weather footy at the start. And then we know that's what Collingwood's one, what is. And we knew they were going to bring good pressure. They do.

0: every week. That's probably why they've been such a consistently good side, you know, for the last 4 or 5 years, because they bring that hunt and pressure. So, definitely made it scrappy at times. I just felt like once the game kind of unfolded in those, you know, second and third quarters, we're able to be a bit of composure. But I think early on and later the game, when that pressure's really high, it's just surging it forward. And then when you can, we wanted to use our numbers, because they've obviously got great intercept markers in, you know, Frampton, Howe, Wainer, etc. So I felt like, yeah, the boys did a great job. Like, I was just so, so proud of them.
1: I don't know what else there is to say about this, man, but I'll let you have a go at it. How good is it in the last quarter like that, when Collingwood have thrown everything at you, to have Marcus Bontempelli in the middle, two or three crucial centre bounce clearances just drove you guys forward, set up those goals? Must be nice when you've got a man like that standing next to you.
0: Oh, absolutely. I feel like, yeah, I definitely don't take it for granted. Like, I, you know, he's such a, obviously an amazing player one, but an amazing leader two, and he just sets the standard for us boys. Like, it's no surprise how good he is. The way he trains, prepares, all his off-field habits are just unreal. So for a young fella like me, and I know a lot of the other younger boys just kind of look up to him so much, because the way he's, you know, obviously he's got the brilliance, you know, he's very skillful, kicks amazing goals, take great marks, but he's so tough and he leads his way, you know, going back with the flight, you know, getting the hard balls and stuff. So yeah, I definitely don't take for granted playing with him, because, you know, it's very rare you get to play with, you know, potentially one of the greatest players to ever play the game. So I'm definitely soaking it up.
2: Riley, congratulations. What a great win. You know, it's tell the people what the difference is between today and, say, last week, playing in a home and away match and playing sudden death. Because you win it, you keep going, you lose. Of course, we know what Collingwood have got tomorrow. They wake up tomorrow, Woody do a bit of stretch down, and their season's finished. So tell us about the game. What was noticeably the difference?
0: Yeah, I think just the pressure. Like, you know, as you said, whoever lost today was kind of done. Like, I was thinking about today, I'm like, shit, you know, if we lose today, the season's over, and you got a long, long pre-season, as you know. So, I think just the pressure and the hunt and the desperation just goes to another level. Like, I thought we were able to bring that, you know, really well last week against Melbourne, but then today, just obviously Collingwood in the same boat. Whoever loses is out. So I think just that hunt and pressure and desperation just goes to another level. So I'm glad that we were able to, you know, win the game, because that's Collingwood's one move. So we did a really good job.
2: And your position, tell us, where would you like to play? If you wake up next week, the coach says to you, right, you choose your position, where would it be?
0: I think it is as an inside mid eventually, but I've actually enjoyed the last probably 2-3 weeks playing on the wing, playing the whole year inside. And I probably just had a couple games, probably a North Melbourne game the week before that, where I was probably just a bit off. So it's definitely, in hindsight, a good kind of circuit breaker to go out to the wing, try and use a few different parts of my game. You obviously have a bit more space out there, especially on the G. There's lots of room, so you probably have a bit more time with the ball.
2: And did you find it, just playing, we just coming back to that, because I've watched the Dogs with interest. I see you play through the corridor and moving the forward line. But on the wing, have you found that it's a different role totally than midfield? Everyone says, oh, it's only part of the midfield, but tell us the way you see it.
0: Oh, yeah, it's completely different. Like, you're in a lot more aerial contest. Like, there's a lot more times where you've got to kind of use, you know, your aerial courage and fly for the ball. It can be tough kind of playing mid for the majority of my life, because sometimes when you're stuck on the far wing and the ball hasn't come out for 10 minutes, you've got to stay focused on the game. So that's something I've been working on during the week with a mentor of mine, just trying to, how can I have those few words to kind of stay locked in on the game when I'm probably not getting my hands on the ball as much. But I've really enjoyed it. Like, I think I've really enjoyed it on the G with a lot more space, because you probably get used a bit more, which has been good.
2: Just finally, on Matt Kennedy, have you spoken to him, had a chance to talk to him? How's he?
0: Unfortunately, I think he's been concussed, so he obviously won't be able to play next week, which is a shame, because he's such a good leader of our footy club, and he's a barometer. The way he cracks in and how tough he is unreal. So we'll miss him next week, but hopefully we can...
2: Is Libra on the way back?
0: I think so, yeah. I think he's a chance next week. So that'd be a good like-for-like, a couple of tough nuts for each other. But, on Libra, I think it'd be very hard to convince to not play, because he lives for finals footy. That's his one move. So hopefully he can come back in.
3: Riley, did you realise at halftime that Ryan Gardner hadn't been on the ground?
0: I did, yes. I love Ryan. He's a good Tassie boy. Funny story about Ryan. My dad actually coached him in under-18s, and he stayed at my house when I was probably about 8, I reckon. He slept in my little single bed. So me and Ryan are very close, because he's known me since I was 7. So so proud of him. Like, the way he's just come in and just played in the ruck. And I'm not sure how much minutes he played, but he was unreal when he came on. Like, you know, first contest runs straight into the ruck and wins a hit out, then he's everywhere. So he's probably the most loved player at the club. Everyone just loves him because he's so hardworking and he's just a great fella. So, yeah, I think it was hard. Bevo said, I'll get you on, and he did, and then he did really well. So hopefully he can have a similar role next week and have a big impact.
3: Geelong here or Adelaide and Adelaide? Who do you want?
0: I think either or all will be a very tough challenge. So whatever happens tomorrow, we'll just wait and see. I don't really mind. I think they're both great teams and they're both going to be massive challenges. Obviously, Adelaide over there will be very hostile. And then Geelong, they're a fantastic side. Like, I think they finished fifth or whatever, but they're flying. Like, they've got as good a chance as anyone to win it. So it'll be a tough challenge either way.
3: We'll see you next weekend. Congratulations, Riley. Enjoy these moments.
0: Beautiful. Thank you, guys.
2: Good, well done.
3: Riley Sanders with us there from the Western Bulldogs, who win tonight. A kick after the siren from Tim Membry missed. And as a result, the Bulldogs win by 3 points. They traded the lead 4 times, time on in the last quarter. Well, that is what a final is all about. Yeah. And a few of the wildcard sceptics maybe just coming around with a kick after the siren to decide it. Collingwood season. Membry misses. The Pies are going home. The Bulldogs are moving on. Finals footy on ABC Sport. Little sample off the SMS in just a moment. First from Max Lawton on Twitter. Every year the Bulldogs have won a final under Luke Beveridge, they've made the grand final.
4: Spoil my stat. I've got a few for you here.
3: There you go.
4: That was one of them. They've won three from three at the MCG this year. They've beaten Hawthorn, Melbourne and Collingwood, and possibly the Cats next Friday night. Ooh. If results go that way. They haven't won a final at the MCG since their 2016 flag, so it was a big breakthrough tonight. And is that the one you just said? In every year that Luke Beveridge has won a final, they've made the grand final?
3: So it's only,
4: just two.
3: Two. So 2016 when they won it, and 2021, other finals campaigns have gone out straight up.
4: Their first winning final since 2021, right. So 5 years since they've won a final. Yeah.
2: Just on a different subject or a different team, is this the end of an era for three or four of the... Well, with Penry we don't know about. We know Sidebottom. Membry, I don't think he's been signed. Is Crisp?
3: Yeah. Jack Crisp will go around again.
5: Yeah, I think he'll play again. What's Jeremy House
4: that he's doing?
3: He's been offered a 1-year deal. I don't know if that's officially been announced that he's signed it.
5: Jeremy will be 37 next year.
2: Yeah.
5: And his body's copped such a high.
2: It has.
3: You're right. Remember, he's off contract at season's end. So.
2: Well, I heard him talk about the fact that he said they haven't come to me yet. I'm not sure I'll do what they want or something like that. So I just have this feeling that...
5: And they've got to rebuild Darcy Moore's body.
2: Well, there's Moore and there's Elliot, who's 33, 34. Yeah. Don't forget, Darcy Moore's 30. Mm. They're not spring chickens. So Collingwood, mind you, next year, you know that the league going to drop. It's going to be a final 12.
5: They're bringing in...
3: Even after that, Mick. Even after that.
2: Why not put another two in if it's as good as this? Come on.
3: Western Bulldogs by 3 points after that missed kick after the siren from Tim Membry. Let's go back into the Bulldogs rooms. Tim Hodges down there. Hodgie.
6: I've just gone next door, Corbin. I'm in at Collingwood.
3: My bad.
6: And it is a different scene, fair to say. Collingwood just said they will bring Isaac Quaynor over. I did tell them we're on a little bit of a tight time. And there's some players actually heading into the meeting room, so I'm not sure whether the planets will align here. I'm about 2 metres away from Tim Membry, who thankfully has got his young fella in his arms at the moment, who hopefully is making things feel a little bit better for him. We know the health issues he's had, the mental health issues that Tim Membry has fought previously, and you just worry about 5 months to stew over that kick after the siren. So he's just left his young fella with mum, and he's headed into the room. So I think we are going to miss these players. Looks like they are heading into see Craig McRae. I saw Nick Dacos before with his partner. He had his head sort of in her shoulder. I think he was trying to just hide. I think there were some tears there. And just probably the disbelief, the fact that they gave it everything in that last quarter. There were times where they led. There were times when it looked like they were going to be right and to win it, and then it was just pinched from them. And I'll tell you what, Isaac is just coming over. Can you chuck those on, Isaac? We're live on ABC Sport, mate. Thanks for your time. How does that sit with you?
7: Can we do it after? Is it all right?
6: We just offered 11 grand, 2 minutes, or? Yeah. How does that sit with you, mate? Painfully.
0: Yeah, it hurts. Proud of the group, proud of our fight, proud of the way we stood up in that last quarter and fought to the very end. Pretty emotional with, you know, Steele playing his last game and seeing him with his kids and walking off the field. You know, I grew up a Collingwood fan. I've been watching him for since I was 8 or 9. So, yeah, just really proud, honestly, but it doesn't feel real that it's the season's done.
6: You gave it one hell of a final 30 minutes. That last quarter was pulsating, it was thrilling. There was anxiety and pressure. It was chaotic.
0: Yeah, that was finals footy in a nutshell, and it felt like whoever won centre bounce was kicking a goal. That's the way it was going, and it was very much an offensive quarter. But yeah, geez, it would have made for a great viewing, and yeah, it's a game of centimetres, so we're just off this time.
6: I just said there was a sense of disbelief. Like, it just feels like it's too early that the season shouldn't be over for you guys.
0: Yeah, I feel like any time you finish up, we're all a bit, you know, we're always going to a year, you know, wanting to win the flag, and if you fall short, it kind of always feels a bit surreal. And it's a tough pill to swallow, but again, like, we fought to the very end, we gave it everything, and yeah, it's a game of inches, and we just rode just off.
6: We'll let you go. Craig McRae's calling. Thanks so much for your time. There's Isaac Quainer. He's going to be the last of the Magpies to head in. So I imagine Craig McRae's final address, but also it's probably going to be something pretty special in there for Steel Sidebottom. So, yeah, sense of disbelief down here in the Collingwood rooms. So damn close, but that's all she wrote for season 2026.
3: Great work, Hodgie. Appreciate that word from Isaac Quainer too.

0: I mean, Marcus Bontempelli, it seems unfair to just expect that sort of game. He was brilliant. But Aaron Norton's probably one who, at times, you say, oh, is he going to stand up when he really matters? Kicks a goal in every quarter, four goals, made some great contests. And Artie Jones, only 37 games his career so far and hasn't even averaged a goal a game in across his career, but he kicks four tonight.
1: One and a quarter as well.
0: Yeah, and just crucial moments. A couple of times.
2: Good time to pull out your best game of your career.
0: Yeah, and created another one when that, you know, that pressure he put on. So just really important steps forward for those two forward line players for the Dogs.
1: And I think Waitman too, the more he plays, the better he's going to get. Yeah. He's had such an interrupted two seasons. So,
2: who won the battle, Bont or Nick Dacos?
1: I would go Bont.
0: In the end, the last quarter tipped him over the line. But what if? Thank you to those two for putting on quite a show for us.
3: Awesome. Yeah. So that last quarter, Nick Dacos had it six times, two score involvements. Bontempelli's last quarter had it seven times, but two centre bounce clearances, three inside 50s, and was involved in three scores.
1: Yeah.
3: And in the end, in a game which was decided by one score, that's a big gap. Membry misses after the bell, and the Bulldogs win by three. It was an absurd game of footy. Twice the Bulldogs got it out beyond 20, once in the second quarter, once in the third quarter. After there were five lead changes in the opening quarter, the Bulldogs led by 12 points at three-quarter time. Collingwood came all the way back to snatch the lead time on in the last when Jack Crisp kicked a goal. The lead would then change four times before the end of the game. So four times from time on until the final siren. And in the end, the very last kick of the Magpies season decided it. Tim Membry misses to the right and the Bulldogs win by three. Oh, we'll pick it all apart tomorrow from 12 noon. So we're on 12 noon Eastern with AFL Saturday. Little sample of the SMS on the way out. Carolyn from Ballarat says, thanks for a great call, team. What a match. The big question answered. Bont won over Dacos, and that was the decider, in my opinion. Rob says, Bont's so much more valuable and influential than Nick Dacos. Matt says, the AFL Grand Final catering tip. Lots of sandwiches. Because there'll be no pies in September.
0: Oh, they're already starting.
1: It's coming.
3: There it is. Fran says, thanks for the great call, team. Now the pies are looking towards 2027. That's us done. Thanks to our whole crew, to Anthony Furchi, who's downstairs on socials, to Adam the cult figure Jones back in the studio, to Stuart Hollywood Baker, our technician, to Tim Hodges downstairs, to you, Kelly Underwood. Plenty more footy for you to call this weekend.
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0: You won't. Bob Murphy's with Clinchy this week.
3: 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Thank you to Mick too. We're out of here.
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16: The 1968 Olympic Games were held that year in Mexico City. These Olympics took place in a highly combustible political atmosphere. It was a year of riots and revolution from Paris to Prague to Los Angeles. And there were riots in Mexico City, which the authorities tried to sweep under the carpet before the Games began. And there was another factor at work. The high altitude of Mexico City meant that the air was unusually thin, and that played havoc with the athletes' form. One of the most anticipated races that year was the men's 200-metre sprint. The Americans, Tommy Smith and John Carlos, were the favourites. But the Australian, Peter Norman, was seen as a dark horse. At the end of a very exciting race, Peter Norman had won silver. And 50 years on, it still stands as the Australian record. But as the trio of winners entered the changing room after the race, the two Americans told Peter they planned to make a political statement on the winner's dais. And Peter Norman said, "I'll stand with you." And he pinned their badge to his

0: tracksuit. And so on the dais, Smith and Carlos raised their gloved fists as a civil rights gesture. And this photograph became one of the classic images in the history of the Olympic Games. But the gesture cost all three of those men their careers in athletics. But African-American athletes never forgot Peter Norman, and they honoured him at the Sydney Olympics, even though Australia failed to do so. A few years ago, I spoke with Matt Norman, who was Peter Norman's nephew. Matt directed a documentary on Peter's life, and he's the co-author of a book called The Peter Norman Story. Hello, Matt. Welcome.
1: Hello. Thanks for having me.
0: How do you remember Peter Norman, your uncle?
1: I remember him in many different ways, especially as an uncle. He was my favourite uncle. I spent a lot of time with him growing up. And in fact, I used Peter Norman's name. He was known as the fastest white man in the world, and I used that to pick up chicks at high school. So
0: I'm the nephew of that guy.
1: Yeah, right. Yeah, I'm fast, and he's kind of faster. But I've always loved telling that story to people, and you know, we're a pretty athletic family as well. Most of us were. And so we did quite well at athletics, and so we were hoping to bring on the Peter Norman name. But all the things that I suppose I remember most is that, you know, I came from a country town in Bairnsdale, and Peter was a butcher when I was growing up, and he would come down to our farm and butcher the sheep and for my father, and so that we had like a couple of months' worth of meat in the freezer. And those were the days that I would remember most.
0: He was fond of a Santa suit too, wasn't he?
1: He was very fond of a Santa suit, and he loved magic. One of the things that he did, which was amazing, was that I'd never won anything in my life, and I was down at a football club called Lindenau South, and we had the red, white and blue, and Peter was a running coach for Footscray back then. And so he had a signed football come in with all the Footscray players, and he brought it to our club event. And because I hadn't won anything before, what he did was he was the guy that was there as a special guest to draw the ticket out of the thing for me to win the football. So what he used to do with his magic was he'd hide the actual ticket in his hand, go down to get the tickets out, bring it out, go, oh, look at this, Matt Norman wins the Footscray Footy Club. So he used to do stuff like that, and he loved looking after the kids, you know, all the grandkids and all that sort of thing.
0: Peter would have been a kid at the 1956 Melbourne Olympics, because he was a Melbourne boy, grew up in around Melbourne. Did he see any events at the 56 Olympic Games?
1: Yeah, so the amazing story was that Peter really wanted to see Betty Cuthbert. He had a thing for Betty. So he dodged school one day, and he went, without his parents' knowledge, he went down to the MCG, and he found a little hole in the fence and got into the hole, saw a man that was unpacking a truck of pies, went up to the guy and said, look, do you need a hand? And the guy obviously knew he was trying to duck into the underground area to get in for free. And so the pie man gave him one of those things that you wear around your neck with pies in it. He put a couple of pies in and he said, look, if you sell it and you make some money, that's great. Just make sure you put the pie tray back at my truck when you leave. And so he did that for 2 days in a row. And the whole reason was for him to just go up into the stands, and he had the license to do it while he was holding pie trays, to watch the 56 Olympics.
0: He was a working-class kid and brought up in a Salvation Army family. How deep did the Salvos run in the Norman family back then?
1: Well, I was part of the Salvos as well. Our entire family, from my father's side, my mother's side, obviously my father was with Peter's side. And so my grandparents were all really high up in the Salvos. They were officers. And so the Salvation Army was a huge part in the Norman life. And literally, you know, we spend a lot of time at the Salvos. But I think the difference was with the Salvation Army, it wasn't necessarily just going to church. It was doing things like, you know, on weekends would go out and find homeless people and would give them blankets and things like that, which I always found remarkable, going out onto the streets of Melbourne and handing out blankets and food to homeless.
2: Yeah, you have to do stuff, don't you? That's the thing. And how did the Salvos affect his idea of racial equality back then?

0: Well, look, in Melbourne, we certainly had issues with a lot of Aboriginal people, a lot of homeless Aboriginal people. And I think what he saw, and don't forget too, back in the 60s, we had the White Australia policy. Mm. So that was an obvious thing that was happening in our country.
1: It was assumed that there was a racial hierarchy, right?
0: Absolutely.
1: In large slice of the country back then. That's
0: absolutely
1: true. But he didn't buy into that, did he?
0: No, he didn't. And the funny thing is that he went out, he had a really good Chinese best friend when he was in primary school. And so he always thought, why do they get treated so differently when they're exactly the same as what we are?
1: Mm-hmm. We're all sinners in the eyes of God and we're all loved by God and all of
0: pretty
1: the people.
0: Much. Are,
1: yeah. That's a powerful idea.
0: Yeah.
1: How did he discover he had a freakish talent for running?
0: Well, that was by absolute fluke. So his cousin decided to go down to a local athletics club and try out for the high jump. He really wanted to be a high jumper. And so he took Peter along to do high jump with him. His best friend and cousin jumped over the first high jump, did it really well, and then Peter was given a shot and didn't even make the first bit because he was a bit short. And so the gentleman at the high jump said, look, why don't you go and have a look at some other things. So he tried shot put, which he did quite well at. He did long jump, which he was doing quite well. And he was quite happy. They put his name down on a sheet every time he did well. And they said that as he was leaving, the fact that he was actually doing quite well at long jump and shot put, they decided to leave. And on their way out, one of the coaches came up and said, look, does any of you two want to join the relay team? We've got one man short. It's going to be a really easy run because we've got three really fast runners at the start. And at the end, we just need someone to take it home. All you have to do is catch the baton and off you go. So Peter said, absolutely, I'll give it a shot. And what happened was they stuffed the change up at the start and they were well behind. And they got to Peter and gave him the baton and he took off like a scalded cat and and literally beat these much better runners. And he went in the following week to see his name on the board for the long jump and the shot put and realised his name wasn't on the board. He got really upset about that. And he went up to the coach and said, my name's not on the board. And he goes, yeah, you're running the amateur 100 metres. So from that day on, he became a sprinter.
1: He got a job as an apprentice butcher at the same time he was training with the Collingwood Harriers. And then he was brought up over to East Melbourne by a coach named Neville Sillitoe. And you see footage of Peter Norman and he says, I'll do whatever Neville says. He loved and respected him so much. Why did they connect so well, do you think?
0: Well, a great story about what happened there is he didn't have, when he was at the Harriers, he didn't actually have a coach. And he had known of Neville Sillitoe being the ultimate coach. He was the one that you wanted to go to. And so what Peter did to get him on board was he went to where Neville was training his elite athletes and Peter started doing sort of run-throughs on the opposite end of the oval. So anytime the best sprinters that he had, like Gary Holdsworth and things like that, started running, Peter would wait for the gun to go and then he'd run at the same time at the opposite end of the oval. And Neville's obviously seen this and seen that Peter's actually doing insane times because he started timing him on his three, because they were doing 300 metre runs. And so Neville walked up to him and said, look, mate, do you have a coach? And Peter said, no, smiling, knowing that this is exactly what he wanted. And then so Neville said, well, we're open here. And he said, well, I'm with Collingwood. And he goes, well, don't worry about that. We'll look after that for you. But right now I think you need a coach because you're slow. You're a very slow starter, but when you get going, you're incredibly quick. And so Peter actually joined Neville. And that's how it all started. And from that point on, anything that Neville said to him, he did.
1: Interestingly, he was no good as a 100-metre sprinter, but a complete virtuoso at the 200. This is because he had trouble getting started out of the blocks a lot of the time.
0: He was a shocker. He was a shocker and everyone knew it. He ended up doing well with the 100, but it was only because of the last 50 metres. His 50 metres at the end were mind-blowing. Like when you see the actual 200-metre race in Mexico, it's just simply remarkable to see how fast he was.
1: He's like being pinged off a rubber band or something, isn't he?
0: I know.
1: Just like bang, like that. He has this kind of explosion of speed.
0: Yeah, he always tripped up. But after a slow start. He tripped up on the starts, and I think he was very well known about that. And so Neville Sillitoe decided to not even bother with that anymore because his finishes were so quick. He thought, you're going to be crap at your starts, but at the end you're actually running in really quick. So he left it.
1: So he did well at the Perth Commonwealth Games, hoping to go to the Tokyo Games in 64, then had an ankle injury for a bit, but that gave him time to get married to his wife, Ruth. Was she a Salvation Army person like him?
0: Everyone was marrying into the Salvation Army. It was one of those things. And, you know, one of the big things for Peter was that when Tokyo was coming up, it was literally the day before the Tokyo trials, and he was playing basketball with his friends, and one of them fell down on his ankle and snapped his ankle. So he rocked up to the training session the following day for the trials for Tokyo, and he was on crutches, and Neville Sillitoe had no part of it. He said, get those crutches off. You're still going to be warming up. You're still going to be doing a run. Even though he had a really bad ankle, he still got on there and hopped his way through the run as well. So his then main job was to help another athlete, Gary Holdsworth, get into Tokyo.
1: So, like I said, he got married to Ruth.
0: And yes.
1: Not much money. They actually lived in a former Salvationist meeting hall for a bit. There's just not. It's amazing looking back in this period of athletics how little money there is. They're all amateurs. It's very hard for them to earn money. He's still making money as a butcher or as a PE teacher at this point, wasn't he?
0: He was as a butcher then. So yeah, there was absolutely no money. And my grandparents weren't the most well off people in the world too.
1: So he was being part of the Salvation Army. They saw the Sabbath as a day of rest. How did Peter get around the idea of competing or training on a Sunday when he's supposed not to be running around a track.
0: Everything happened in his favour, first of all, because Saturdays were most of the meets. But as he got better, they started changing those to Sundays. Now, the Salvation Army were definitely against anyone running on a Sunday. And Peter obviously refused that because he needed to. So his wife, Ruth, sewed a jacket together and had all across the back, "God is love." And he said, "What's that for?" And she said, "Well, if they're not going to let you run on a Sunday, you can at least say that you're promoting God's word."
1: Right. So there he is jogging on a Sunday or running on a Sunday with "God is love" on the back of his tracksuit. Did he cop a bit of flack for that?
0: He got a lot of flack. Right. And in fact, he got a lot of people saying, "God's not going to help you now, mate."
1: Right. But he won the race anyway.
0: Always did.
1: Right.
0: Yeah.
1: Okay. He went to the 66 Commonwealth Games in Jamaica, had a bad result and almost retired. But the 68 Olympics, the ones in Mexico City, were approaching. How did Neville Sillitoe get him interested in running and competing again?
0: Yeah, so he went to the Commonwealth Games and Mexico was a huge thing for him. And yes, he always wanted to run at Olympic Games. But he decided that his form was getting a little bit bad during the Commonwealth, and he came around the 6 mark, which is actually amazing for his first official big meet. Was a really good score to get. But what Neville did was he took him to a place called Tally Ho Boys Home, and his job was literally to help Neville Sillitoe carrying a 16mm projector, and he played the 56 Games highlight reel to all these kids. And it was a deliberate attempt.
1: Knowing that Peter would be watching all this footage of the 56 Olympics,
0: And because Peter loved the 56 Olympics, and he had Heck Hogan, who was his hero, on the showreel and everything. So, so he watched that, and then he was silent all the way home in the car with Neville, and then Neville was just waiting for him to actually speak up, and finally Peter said, "Do you reckon I've got a shot for Mexico?" And Neville said, "Well, you start tomorrow." So that's how it literally started.
1: Meanwhile, there was a track event in Los Angeles in 1966, and Peter went along there, participated in that track event. And this is where he catches sight of Tommy Smith for the first time, who was regarded pretty much the fastest man in the 200-meter event at that point. How famous was Tommy Smith in those days?
0: Well, at that stage, Tommy was the one to watch. Peter used to always think, "All I want to do is have a run against him," but he thought no one could beat him on a motorbike. So, Tommy was known as the Tommy Jet Gear Because as soon as Tommy ran, he ran really, really hard. But
1: he's a really stylish dude too, wasn't he? Like, I've seen photos of him from that period.
0: And very stylish.
1: He looks amazing. Like he looks so like super cool, like some kind of soul music star of that period or something.
0: And
1: you know,
0: look, he walks with swagger. He even walks with swagger now. So, Tommy was certainly the man to beat, and someone that Peter thought he'd never beat. That was the honest truth with Pete. He said, if I'm ever up against him, there's no hope.
1: Tommy carried himself like a prince, but he didn't have a prince-like background, did he?
0: No, I mean, he came from a very poor background as well. Obviously, worked out in the fields, in the cotton fields as a kid. And, you know, he only got into racing because he said to his dad that, you know, if I can win races, can I stop working in the cotton fields? And so his dad said, well, if you can actually win a race, I'll think about it. So Tommy then went on to start winning races and got picked up by a school and so stopped working at the cotton fields. So that was a huge thing for him. And so he just knew that if I win races, I'd never have to go back to those cotton fields.
1: So he was a super respectable kid early on. Like he joined the ROTC, which is like cadets, essentially, voted Republican, did all those kind of things. How did he become politicised into the civil rights movement?
0: Harry Edwards was the main instigator. Harry Edwards was known for actually standing up, being one of the spokesmen for the Olympic Project for Human Rights, or that's what it was called later on. And obviously Tommy Smith being a very bright student, he was actually quite smart. And obviously with the RTOC, which is like an Army Reserve type thing, he was joining in with all of these sort of things, and he kind of looked for people like Tommy's stature, who were actually good at athletics as well. He kind of wanted to bring an elite group of athletes together start something.
1: Why were black athletes so disgruntled at that time, particularly in 1968? Because this is the time of Martin Luther King, and Malcolm X, I think, had already been assassinated at that point. But Martin Luther King was about to be or had been assassinated.
0: Robert Kennedy as well.
1: Yep. Why were athletes particularly becoming disgruntled with the system?
0: The number one reason that they brought up was the fact that the Vietnam War was very big then, obviously, and they were angry with the fact that they could go away to war and draw blood in war, and they can then go to Olympic Games and things like that and win medals for America. But when they got home, they were treated completely differently. They
1: weren't given jobs. Go to the back of the bus, son. That's all right.
0: You know, go to the toilet in that door and drink from that fountain and things like that. So they were being sick and tired of how they were being treated at home, even though they were doing the same honourable things for their country.
1: So there was talk of a boycott by African-American athletes of the 68 Games. How was that greeted by the International Olympic Committee, the IOC as it was back then?
0: Yeah, the IOC had a really amazing gentleman by the name of Avery Brundage, who was a very much known racist and very much a Nazi sympathiser.
1: Sorry, just say that again. The IOC was the president of the IOC was a Nazi sympathiser?
0: Yeah, absolutely. And he, at the previous Olympics in Berlin, as an example, he was part of that with Hitler and
1: Hitler's Olympics, right?
0: The old Hitler Olympics, and you know that's when Jesse Owens had his fame, and you know while the Americans saluted, Avery Brundage gave the salute of
1: Sieg Heil,
0: yes. Right. So
1: he's a real piece of work then, this guy, was he?
0: This guy was really good, and he really did not like black athletes at all.
1: Right.
0: So that started the whole thing.
1: Right. So they just weren't impressed by his... I noticed he'd seen... Like, you see footage of him in your documentary, and you see he's using the language of the Brotherhood of Man as it was back then, and we're all equal and we're all competing. So they didn't buy that, I suppose.
0: Well, one of the statements he makes was that these boys won't misbehave. I mean, everyone knew back then that you call an African-American a boy was certainly something that you shouldn't be doing. So he used to use little things like that in his speeches just to know that he was hitting the right mark.
1: So there was talk of a boycott, but the boycott didn't go ahead in the end. And I think Peter took the view that was wise in the long run, because then they just wouldn't have competed at all. But what did they decide to do, the athletes, in the end, about 68?
0: Yeah, so what happened was the boycott was going really strongly with Harry Edwards declaring it on, I think it was the 10th of October. And then what was happening was that the black countries were deciding, hang on a second, this, you know, we've worked our life to be at an Olympic Games. We would rather win at Olympics and then use that stage to actually protest in our own way. So no one actually was told what to do. And in fact, Tommy and John didn't know what to do until just before they walked out. So there was no real plan to do something. They just were given the opportunity to do
1: to
0: what
1: make a
0: they
1: statement.
0: Wanted to.
1: Yeah. The demands were that, first of all, that Muhammad Ali be allowed to participate, compete again as a boxer.
0: Yes.
1: And that Rhodesia and South Africa be excluded from the Olympic Games. These are pretty reasonable proposals they were making, which were eventually taken up by the sporting bodies. This is what they were demanding then. So I mentioned it right at the start that there had been also riots in Mexico City before the game started. What can you tell me about those riots?
0: There was student unrest just prior to the Olympic Games. And one of the main reasons was that, once again, Mexico was being showered with a lot of money to put up all these huge buildings and stadiums and things like that, and the students weren't getting their message across of, there was a lot of poor people in Mexico and things like that. So one of the things that happened in Mexico just prior to the Olympics is that what was reported was that, 100 or 200 people had been killed during the riots, so-called riots, but they were literally staging events that were just marching through the streets. But supposedly, witnesses had seen that helicopter gunships were flying around the skies and throwing flares into the crowd and shooting the crowd.
1: Shooting the crowd from helicopter gunships.
0: Yeah, absolutely. Right. And what came out later was the fact that 3,000 to 4,000 people had been massacred during that time, and that wasn't being reported. So Mexico was in a state of panic, and this happened literally 2 weeks before Peter and everyone else got there. So it was very fresh by that stage. So what they were doing was they were doing really strange things. Like when you go down one of the main streets in Mexico, you can see the whole landscape of poor houses and really bad places. And what they were doing was they were putting up these massive story pictures from kids that were drawing posters and stuff like that to hide all the things. And
1: cheerful billboards.
0: Nice billboards.
1: Yeah.
0: And they were lining the massive streets where the buses were coming through.
1: So you couldn't see the slums behind them?
0: Correct.
1: Right.
0: And that's what it was. And then one of the buses, and John Carlos says this a lot, is that, he went up and had a look through those posters and he said it was just horrendous. There were kids lying in dirt and everything just behind those posters.
1: So Mexico City has, correct me if I'm wrong, I think it's got the highest altitude above sea level of any major city in the world, which means the air is thin up there.
0: Yeah.
1: The US team were training at a high altitude camp in the US. What about the Australians? Do they have any high altitude training?
0: No, we didn't actually have anything high enough to train at.
1: Mount Kosciuszko, maybe.
0: Well, if you wanted to, I suppose. But one of the crazy things was that a lot of people over the years have said that, the high altitude would actually help the athletes. But Peter had really bad asthma, and he said running a 200 was like death to him. And he said, anyone that used to run over 200, like a 400-metre runner, would be absolutely crazy. But he had a few issues where he was taken to hospital on just the training track. But what Ray Weinberg, who was the Australian coach at the time, did was he made all his athletes, as an example, walk up the stairs instead of taking the lifts to the Olympic Village. And not one of them got to the fourth floor. So Ray said, we've got a problem because
1: Olympic athletes couldn't get up four flights of stairs in that high altitude environment.
0: Yep. And that was all of them.
1: So Peter would go on to, break world records at that Olympics. Did the high altitude help him? What was helping him then to make him go faster?
0: So for the first time in his history, Australia wasn't necessarily the best place to be learning how to run. And we ran on grass tracks And all our competitions were on grass tracks. So he gets to Mexico into their training village, and he steps onto their track, which was made of tartan and or tartan. And as soon as he started jumping around on that, he remembers actually getting on it with Greg Lewis and jumping up and down like it was a trampoline, saying, "This is the most amazing thing I've ever seen." So every step that he took was lengthened by 2 feet.
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0: Today, you're hearing from Matt Norman. Matt is telling the story of his uncle, Peter Norman. Peter was an Olympic sprinter who became part of an historic gesture by African-American athletes at the 1968 Olympic Games. Today, it's my conversation with Matt Norman. Matt is the nephew of Peter Norman. Peter took part in the 1968 Olympic Games in Mexico City, one of the most controversial Olympic Games in the modern era. He took silver in his event, the 200 metres, and he took part in a political statement with the other two medalists in that event. And it was a gesture that ruined his athletic career, as it did the other two athletes. Nonetheless, he was remembered by other African-American athletes for years and years afterwards, and they honoured him at the 2000 Sydney Olympics. Matt Norman's book is called The Peter Norman Story. So once he got to Mexico City, he goes into the Olympic Village and he saw Tommy Smith there, his main rival for the event. He wasn't even hoping to chase him, but just if he could get just behind him, that'd be great. And this is when he also meets the other great American runner, John Carlos, at the time. Tell me a bit about him and his background story. So he's a poor kid like these other two guys, isn't he?
1: Yeah, so John Carlos grew up in Harlem, and he was a thief. He used to, the way he says it, he was the Robin Hood of Harlem, where he would steal bread and things like that from train yards and things like that, and then give them to poor kids on the street with no money or no food. So, you know, he was the guy that packed a pistol everywhere he went. He'd carry a pistol everywhere. Even, you know, when Peter met him later on, he always had a pistol on him. So, he was the ruffian of the two, and certainly a much more aggressive speaker when it came to civil human rights issues. But I think Peter had a really soft spot for John, because John really considered Peter a brother. So those two got along really well. And Peter obviously got along with Tommy as well, but there was a different connection with John.
0: Right. So we go into the heats then for the 200 metres, and Tommy Smith breaks an Olympic record.
1: Well, it starts out that John Carlos actually breaks the record, and then Tommy Smith breaks the record, and then here comes Peter on his first heat, and he breaks the Olympic record and then holds it for an hour before Tommy Smith then breaks it again. So
0: this must be building a fair bit of excitement, anticipation amongst the spectators about the final of the 200 metres, where these three men are running extraordinary times.
1: Well, here's the greatest thing that a lot of people don't know. To get to the people that actually got into the final of that race had all broken Olympic records to get there. So to actually get into that race, you had to break the Olympic record. That was the most amazing fact. And the other thing is too that both Tommy, John and Peter, you know, Peter was an absolute unknown. Peter was 5'4". Tommy and John was 6'4". You know, these sort of races are not for small blokes. And so these guys were thinking, who the hell is this white boy that's coming out of nowhere, out of Australia of all places, doing so well in the heats?
0: So we get to the final, and all three men are in the final, and the race is delayed by 10 minutes by a medal presentation at the other end of the stadium. Tell me what Peter was doing in this 10-minute delay to the start of a race when everyone's nerves are kind of at breaking points.
1: Look, to be honest, Peter was a smartass, and he was from the day he was born to the day he died, and that was just part of his lovability, you know.
0: He's a working-class cheeky kid, isn't he?
1: He was. Yeah. He was very cheeky. And you know, one of the things that he was doing was he was going through each person just to say either hello or trying to get their concentration off the race. And, you know, he went up to Tommy Smith and he said good luck, because he thought no one could beat him on a motorbike. So he moved over to John Carlos, and John Carlos was really focused on the race, and he thought, oh, I'm not really gonna get him off board. So he just went around, and then they were getting down on their blocks, and then the phone rang from the side of the racing track, and Peter looked over to John Carlos and said, hey, John, I think that one's for you. So John looked over at Peter and then shook his head at him and thought, damn it. And where Peter said, right, I got you.
0: I got you.
1: Yeah,
0: right.
1: That was it.
0: You see, this is a long-standing secret I've had for, you know, winning dirty at 8-ball in a pub.
1: Yeah.
0: Just before your opponent's about to take his shot, just before you go, hey, Matt, and they go, yeah, what? And you go, good luck, mate. You do that, and you've said nothing but things, but you know, you really annoyed that person. It's not an honourable way to win, but it's not sledging either. That's the other thing.
1: That's the one that got John.
0: That's the one that got John. So then the starter fired his pistol.
2: This is the hottest 200-metre field ever assembled at the Olympic Games. Peter Norman did get a good start, I thought. Smith is doing well. His leg seems to be standing up okay. Look at Carlos go in the centre of the field, and Questad is not beaten by any means. Peter Norman running beautifully, and he's got them heading into the 100 metres. Peter Norman is flying on the outside. Here comes Eigen Herr of West Germany. He's a threat. So too is the Trinidadian Roberts. In the centre of the field is Tommy Smith running through. And Peter Norman runs a play. Smith, full muscle and all, couldn't have pulled it that badly. He beat John Carlos. And Peter Norman could have run a second place. Whether second or third, it was a great performance.
0: So Tommy Smith wins the gold by a good metre or so.
1: He might as well won it when he stood on the blocks. That's what Peter reckons. Because he was so quick.
0: How did Peter sneak past John Carlos to just pip him for silver in that race?
1: John Carlos, Tommy and John have different sides to this story, and this is, I think, what's caused them to kind of go on different tracks, you know, and they don't necessarily get along these days. But John Carlos was running straight behind Tommy Smith, and supposedly John Carlos says he's looked to the left to see where Tommy Smith was. But at that stage, Tommy was already in front. He was actually looking for Mike Frey, who was another American sprinter who was coming up beside him. And without even thinking, he then turns to the right and sees Peter and goes, oh, shit, the white boy. right. And that's literally how it happened. And Peter then just bent over and put his head in front and clocked him. So it was a massive win for Australia and certainly Peter.
0: Yeah, Peter came second. But he did it in 20 seconds, 20.0. That's right, isn't it? 20.0 yeah. seconds.
1: So they said 20 seconds flat, but later on it became, 20.1 or 20.2 seconds.
0: Now, if Tommy Smith hadn't been running that day, Peter would have had a world record with that, wouldn't he?
1: Absolutely. Absolutely. And that's the craziest thing. These records were being broken all over the place.
0: In thin altitude.
1: I know. Bob Beamon was doing, Bob Beamon's long jump was humongous. The problem was that a lot of people thought that the short distance runners had it easy, but, you know, the long distance runners had it a bit easier is what Peter used to say. So not him. And he had asthma as well, so it made it much harder.
0: So Tommy Smith gets the gold. Peter Norman from Australia gets silver, and John Carlos from the United States gets third. Now, tell me, this crucial moment now comes, which is when the men leave the track and go into the change rooms ahead of the medal ceremony. Tell me what unfolds in that change room.
1: They get taken into a holding room where the people that have won medals sit there and wait for their turn to come out. And Peter was just getting changed into his Olympic tracksuit, and so was Tommy and John. And John and Tommy had a discussion, are we going to do something? And Tommy said, well, of course, we've got to do something. So they agreed what they would do. And so they started thinking of symbolic gestures to make. And one of them was obviously wear their black gloves fists and put them in the air to signify black poverty and black power. And so John went to grab his out of his bag and realised that he hadn't actually brought them, and he forgot them, and they were back at the village. So Peter said, well, if you're only going to hold up one fist, why don't you just share Tommy's? And that's literally what they did. So Tommy had the one in the left hand and John had the one in the right hand.
0: So that's why they're holding up different arms in the air, because they've only got one pair of gloves to share between them.
1: Correct.
0: So once they said that they were going to do this to Peter, what did Peter say?
1: Peter said, can I help? And they said, no, absolutely not. This is an American thing. And he said, I don't think it is. This is a human rights thing. And maybe one of those badges that you're wearing. And they were wearing the Olympic Project for Human Rights badge. And they'd been wearing that throughout the whole tournament. And Peter said, do you have one of those? And John Carlos said, no, but I know I could get you one. So on their way out to the dais, they were walking through the tunnel, and John saw Paul Hoffman, who was one of the American rowers, and he was wearing one of the badges. So John Carlos walked up to him and unpinned the the badge and put it on to Peter, and Peter wore it very proudly.
0: So the three men go out onto the winner's podium, and they're standing there, and that's when Tommy Smith and John Carlos raise their gloved arms in the air with their clenched fists, and Peter's got the badge on while the Star Spangled Banner is playing. What happened once the anthem started to play?
1: Everything was going really well, and this is a very strange occurrence because I haven't ever been able to get the audio to it, but Peter, Tommy and John say the same story. As soon as Tommy and John put their fists in the air, the music stopped and people started booing, and you know, it was bedlam, Peter said. And when they first did it, Peter said you could hear a pin drop, and so did Tommy and John. But then once it finished, everyone started booing and it became a real hassle. And then as they walked off, Tommy and John did one more salute and Peter's just smiling and waving. And, you know, they ended up walking off with booing and things like that because they, you know, a lot of people thought they dispelled the Olympic, the American flag.
0: So Peter didn't put his arm, raise his fist in the air.
1: No.
0: He just wore the badge.
1: Yes.
0: And had told the guys he was going to stand with them.
1: Yes.
0: That was it.
1: Yep.
0: So what was the fallout then for Peter once he'd gotten back into the change rooms?
1: This is another story that's it's always come out that Peter was reprimanded, and I can tell you he was. Julius Patching, or Judy Patching, was the chief of the Australian Olympic Committee. He was there looking after the whole Australian team. And Peter was told to go to his office as soon as everything happened and explain himself. So Peter went in to meet with Judy Patching, and Judy Patching said, so obviously you know that Tommy Smith and John Carlos have been sent home, so consider yourself severely reprimanded, and here's two tickets for the hockey. So that was it. Literally, there was nothing else done to Peter from that point of view. What happened to Peter was much further down the track when he got home, etc. But he was actually treated quite well by his teammates and by even the Olympic Committee. Judy Patching and Peter stayed friends until his death. So,
0: how did the Australian media react to what happened?
1: When he got home, he was called a N-word lover.
0: Right. Yeah.
1: And, you know, he got a lot of flack from that for standing up for black rights. You know,
0: was that the common reaction of the media, though?
1: I mean, no, not necessarily. No. Not necessarily.
0: I mean, it seems to me like most of the media seem to shrug its shoulders at that. I mean,
1: yeah. And look, he was still a silver medalist and he'd done something quite remarkable. You know, how many times do we see a silver medalist in a 200 metres from Australia?
0: Yeah.
1: Especially up against the big black guys.
0: And that's broken a world record too.
1: Well, that's right. It was just unheard of. So, you know, I've read a lot of articles and it was hard to pick that the media was too bad. I've also read a lot that, you know, they missed the fact that Peter was wearing a badge. A lot of people missed that fact. And it wasn't until a couple of years later when the chance to actually go to Munich came up, that he realised that he was getting a few backflips from the Olympic Committee then. So during the qualifying year of Munich, and he really wanted to give Munich a shot because he thought he's going to have a really good go at a gold. And he was ranked number 5 in the world at that stage. He'd just won a silver medal. During the year of 1972, he qualified for those Olympics for the 100 and 200 metres around 15 times. But on the actual qualifying day, he had an injury, and so he missed out. He came third in the qualifier. And so the Olympic Committee chose to take no sprinters to the next Olympics. Now, where that sort of falls short and where I get into trouble, and I have obviously a lot of back and forth between myself and Mike Tancred and other people from the Olympic Committee is that the fact is, and this is backed up by Ron, you know, the late Ron Clark, who wrote to Peter on the day that they decided not to take Peter, is the fact that he was number 5, he'd had a silver medal at the last Olympics, he was qualifying times, outstanding times during that year.
0: And he didn't go to Munich.
1: He didn't go to Munich, but they actually took runners, long distance runners that didn't qualify either, from previous Olympics to Munich. So he's always believed that it was because he supposedly, in quotes, misbehaved at those Olympics.
0: What became of Smith and Carlos once they got back to the United States?
1: They literally started working dead-end jobs, car washers, things like that. No one would give them a job. Their life was quite hell for quite some time. And all three of them, funnily enough, then ended up becoming teachers and high school teachers and sports teachers and things like that. So, but that took a long time. You know, John Carlos's wife committed suicide because of all the death threats they were getting. Tommy was the same. They had a lot of death threats coming through, people wanting to burn their houses and throwing bricks through their windows and things like that. So they put up with a lot and they couldn't find work. So it took a long time for them to actually get back into it.
0: Were they mindful, both Smith and Carlos, of Peter's support for them on that crucial day?
1: Absolutely, absolutely. One of the things that both Tommy and John said, like Tommy made it very clear. He said to John, there is no way this white guy from Australia should be standing up for black rights. And John said, but Peter's already said he believes in our story, he believes in human rights, let him do what he wants to do. And John's always said that all the way along, that, you know, I think it was John that actually encouraged him. Once Peter said, yes, this is what I want to do, John was incredibly happy. And John's been that way since Peter's death. He's always told Peter's story the right way, which has been beautiful.
0: His wife said he wasn't quite the same man, though. Peter wasn't the same man when he came back from the 1968 Olympics. He was changed. That might have been the Olympics. It might have been something else. I don't know. What's your view on all that, man?
1: Yeah, unfortunately, after 72, Peter was pretty much broken. When he knew he couldn't go, he started still training. Then he got a Achilles tendon issue and went to hospital for that. And what happened was, he had an operation and that actually had gangrene. And so for several months, he literally had to have his legs were opened up, both legs, and they were stitched together to keep the blood flow or else they were going to amputate his legs. And so he lived with this horrific open wound for several months where he had to walk on crutches. And I've got photos that are just terrifying to look at, but they literally sewed his vessels together.
0: It was very sadly, he walked away from his family too. That was the thing.
1: Yeah, and that's the other thing. You know, he started becoming dependent on pain relief, obviously for his legs, and that turned into a lot of alcohol. And he did. He left his wife, Ruth, and they had four young children. He met his newer wife, Jan, while Gary, his son, was almost born. So he'd sort of found, you know, and she was with the Salvation Army and Jan wasn't. She was a beautiful young teacher that came from New Zealand, and it's sort of, you know, the stardom of everything looked like it was going in a different direction for him. So yeah, he left his family.
0: And did he leave the Salvation Army too?
1: He did eventually. Yeah,
0: eventually.
1: And that's literally, you know, I think once he met Jan, the Salvos became second seat, and things happened and went downhill from there.
0: So 2000, the Sydney Olympics of 2000 rolled around. Interestingly, I was amazed to read in your book that if he'd run his 68 race in the year 2000, he would have won gold for Australia that year.
1: He would have won a gold in 2000.
0: He would have won a gold. He wasn't remembered in that amazing opening ceremony where Australia's athletes from the past came out and participated in that. He wasn't there.
1: No.
0: He wasn't there. What do you put that down to? That one gesture, that one wearing a badge on a podium in 1968, that cost him that?
1: Yeah, look, it did. All the past and present athletes from, you know, Melbourne onwards who had done incredible things walked a lap of honour, and Peter wasn't invited in any official capacity. And I've had this, once again, fight back and forth in the media with John Coates and people like that about, you know, they didn't have the budget to bring everyone. But what people don't understand is Peter's race 50 years later this week, still stands. It's a Commonwealth and Australian record. So
0: no one's ever run the 200 metres as far from Australia that fast.
1: No. And so he wasn't invited in any official capacity. But
0: what about the Americans, though?
1: So the Americans found this out. They read it in the paper and they found it out. And so the Americans jumped straight at it and rang him and said, look, you can come to us with the American team and you can stay in the village and do all that sort of thing with the American team. So
0: the US team made him their honoured guest.
1: Absolutely.
0: We didn't, but they made him their honoured guest.
1: Yeah. And people were sleeping. I like the one of the main guys, Steve Simmons, his name is, he was one of their big supporters. He actually slept on the floor so that Peter could sleep in his room. It was incredible.
0: 32 years after the 68 Olympics that happened, they were remembering. Did the athletes know who he was?
1: All the athletes knew who Peter was. And that's what, I think what, you know, I went to a few events with Peter. Obviously doing the documentary, that took a few years to make. But one of the most incredible things that I learnt about that was, especially with Black Americans, every single one of them knew who Peter was. Every single one came up and said, you're Peter Norman. And he could not believe that he was known, because he was never known here.
0: How did that affect him emotionally, being recognised by them for what he did?
1: Look, he had a really good sense of humour, and I think, you know, he didn't necessarily worry too much about how much he was known here. A lot of people knew him for the silver medal, but nothing sort of came up about it through his life. But when American visitors came, they always knew who he was. And a lot of people in America have, in their dorm rooms and students and things like that, they have the Black Power protest photo in their dorms. So when people are introduced to Peter Norman, they flock to him like seagulls. It's crazy.
0: He died in 2006. And at your expense, you brought out both Tommy Smith and John Carlos from the United States to speak at his funeral. And they spoke really beautifully.
1: Yeah.
0: They spoke so beautifully about Peter at that funeral. The Americans remember him better than we did. That's a shame, isn't it? That is a shame.
1: Yeah. On the funeral, the American Track and Field Association declared the day of the funeral, the 9th of October, as Peter Norman Day in America. And, you know, that was 10 years ago, tomorrow. So that was a huge honour. And I know Peter would have absolutely loved that, to have his own day named after him. And I can tell you now that, you know, officially tomorrow there is a few things happening in Australia, and that is that finally the Australian athletics community are going to be honouring Peter tomorrow with Peter Norman Day on the 9th of October from this day forth in Australia as well as in America. And there are what looks to be plans to finally erect a statue in his honour.
0: You made the documentary about his life back in 10 years ago, 2008. What's happened since then to that documentary and the growth of interest in Peter Norman's story?
1: The documentary sparked a massive change in history, and obviously it changed by Andrew Leith. Got an apology in Parliament for Peter a few years ago, and it hit the internet a lot. And, you know, I had 40 million hits on the website. And there's all these things now happening for Peter. And in fact, this week in cinemas across Italy, the Salute film's playing again, and it's playing for John Pilger's retrospective in Sydney, and it's playing in Perth again, and it's playing obviously next week, where Vic Sport commissioned me to do a short film called I'll Stand With You. So we're doing a big thing at Federation Square. But I think the whole reason I did the film Salute was actually because I wanted to make a feature film about it. It was never meant to be a documentary. It's just that Peter died just before the finish and he never got to see it, which was my greatest regret. And so I was always doing research. And so finally this year, or last year, I had American executives contact me and offered me a pretty good deal to actually make it into a Hollywood feature. And I said, you sure you want just Peter's story, or do you want Tommy and John's story? Because, you know, they do their own thing. And they said, no, we actually want Peter's story. It's a bigger side to it. A white guy standing up for black rights is just unheard of. So, you know, I've already written a script, and so now we're looking at the casting things, and we've got a few people in mind, so we're pretty happy.
0: That's great. Fantastic story, Matt. And thank you so much for telling Peter's story today.
1: Absolutely. Great honour.

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1: I spoke with Matt Norman in 2018, and his book is called The Peter Norman Story. I'm Richard Feidler. Thanks for listening.
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10: Let's go to Brett Sprigg. Now, in the boardroom, Sprigg, it's all yours.
11: Yeah, two teams that have typified the points fest at times in their battles. They've also had their share of one-sided encounters. And maybe tonight, the motivation is one-sided as well. One of these teams can make the eight. They can affirm their place as early as tonight, the Cowboys. The other, the West Tigers, are well short of that. But, of course, they proved last week you can never write them off. And the question is, can they ride the wave of that stunning upset against the Roosters, as we've now seen in back-to-back weeks at the Sydney Football Stadium. Thank you to Andrew Moore and the team as NRL Saturday on ABC Sport continues. Game number 3 of 3, and it may well be the game that shuts the door on the teams outside the top eight, with still one round and two games to play in this 2026 NRL regular season. My name is Brett Sprigg, and Dean Halitau calls the action alongside me. Hello again, Shop.
12: Hello again, Spriggy. It's going to be an interesting game tonight. Obviously, as you said, both these teams love to score points. They love to concede points as well, so there could be plenty on offer tonight. Some expansive football, and yeah, I think the Tigers are not going to die wondering that they've had that win last week, which no doubt gave them a bit of confidence and wanting to finish the season off well.
10: One of the stats I saw, Shop, thanks to Dave Milton, was I think the average score between these two sides in the last 9 games is 36-29. I'm not sure whose way, but I mentioned 3 years ago they had a 66-18 scoreline. Tigers won that. Cowboys won that same season 74-0 at home. These sides last met in round 2 at Leichhardt. West Tigers won that 44-16. So, yes, there are always plenty of points scored. The Cowboys coming off the bye, so they'll be fresh. And part of me thinks they're due for a statement as well. I mean, you can take nothing for granted in this competition, but for a team that is on the cusp of finals qualification, you don't want the foreboding sense that they're making up the numbers. So Tom Dearden is back. That's huge. And, of course, I think they're due for a statement at home tonight, the North Queensland Cowboys.
12: Yeah, I couldn't agree more, Spriggy. They are a team. When they play really well and everything's clicking and they look sharp, they look like they could score points against any team in the competition. They can, pour points on someone like the Panthers, who we know is so good defensively. They've got a lot of strikeout wide, as we said. They move the ball well. They've got, some really good combinations. Dearden back adds to that. And, yeah, they'll want to make sure they're in the sort of form that'll take them through the finals.
10: It's also, by the way, the 50th meeting between these two sides. And guess what the head-to-head is? Tigers 25-24, Tigers. So they can get a chance to square the ledger for what it's worth. But for the Cowboys, what they most want is to get a win tonight at home, win number 13, and secure their place in the 26 finals series. It's Fanua Bolo's 100th game as well. I mentioned that milestone for the Wellington-born, Melbourne-raised West Tigers front rower. So a little celebration for him tonight. Let's get a feel for things on the sideline. Who would you rather be in the company of on this fine Townsville evening? None other than one of the founding fathers of North Queensland Rugby League. Is actually a grandfather at these days. Laurie Spina, g'day, Loz.
13: Spriggy, Dino, good evening to you. Yeah, it's Old Boys Day too. They're all lined up getting ready for the players to run out in the tunnel. And of course, 31 years ago, Lee Kernaghan played at the first game. And guess what? He's playing again tonight. And of course, Dolly Parton passed away, the greatest country singer of all time. And he's going to be playing at halftime. So an excited crowd here. Probably about 17,000, I say, would build. And the beautiful grass, dry track. There's a bit of a breeze coming across from the field. Might be bombs, plenty going up to the fullbacks. 64% humidity, 22 degrees. I'm sure it's a little bit warmer than Sydney, but

0: 5'8 Jerome Luai, the co-captain. Halfback Jock Madden. Lock Alex Seyfarth. Back rowers Samuel Afonu and Tony Suka. Props Terrell May and Fanua Bolle, the milestone man. The other co-captains, Abby Groys, Howard Hooker. The bench is Heath Mason, Sione Fainu, Ethan Roberts, Bunty Alfoa, Tristan Hope and Tino Tavana. As the Tigers make their way out onto North Queensland Stadium. And here come the Cowboys. The home fans cheer for them. Fullback is Scott Drinkwater. Wingers Braden Burns and Zach Labor. Centres Jackson Purdue. He's back in the centres this week. And Tom Chester alongside him. 5'8 Jake Clifford. Halfback Tom Dearden. He's back as well. Lock Ruben Cotter, of course, the co-captains. Back rowers Helen Lukey and Jeremiah Nene, who's also back from a hamstring. So big inclusions for the Cowboys. Props Griffin Neem and Jason Taumalolo. Hooker Reid Marnie. Bench is Sonny Luke, Thomas McKayley, John Bateman, Cohen Hess, Kyle Donnell, and also Ethan King. Their coach is Todd Payton. And it is the Cowboys and the Tigers. And by the way, I recall Loz having a chat to Lee Kernaghan at a game a few years ago, and I hope that Loz can get Lee Kernaghan again somehow as well, right here for us on ABC Sport. It's all part of the flavour, and I can't wait. Our referee is Grant Atkins, touch officials Dylan Wells and Ziggy Shaklasa-Radamski with Wyatt Raymond in the bunker. And the Cowboys will kick off, Dino. And I want to ask you for a tip because I know that you are faithful to the Tigers, but
1: this might surprise you. I'll tip the Tigers.
0: There we go. Cowboys to receive and running north to south away from the Jonathan Thurston statue end in Townsville. You're with Brett Sprigg alongside Dean Halitau and Laurie Spina. And let's go. Saturday night footy here on ABC Sport. Tigers to have first use, and Jerome Luai feeds it off here. Almost actually up himself there, but feeds it across here. In close to Terrell May, who surrenders here in the tackle of Cotter on that 10-metre line. Kroisau across here to Seyfarth, who's starting in the absence of Alex Twoll with concussion. So Seyfarth, who passed 100 games mark this year, has been a worthwhile contributor as well in this West Tigers team. Here's a run from Manuel Bolle in his 100th game. Kroisau dummy half on tackle four, waste no time on this right-hand side of the field. And now tackled 30 out, 20 in, is that man in Tony Suka, who's, I think, one of those players off contract, so there's a few players that are playing for their future as well. 40 out, last play Tigers. Off comes the pass to Madden, and now a high kick onto the chest of Scott Drinkwater, and he gains a quick 10 here before being tackled by Jerome Luai and Terrell May near that 30-metre line for the Cowboys. Their first set of the game after 65 seconds in Townsville. So again, quick start to the set here. Tackled ball and all labour. Comes away here through centre field. Safe far from the tackle. Also in there was Bolle on the ball carrier in Jackson Purdue, of course, who recently passed 50 games. He scored against the Eels last start 2 weeks ago. Cowboys coming off the bye. And on the wing here, Braden Burns is heat back on the 40-metre line here for the Cowboys. Dummy half Marnie. Flat ball across to Taumalolo. Takes three with him towards halfway. And it's last play Cowboys here. No score so far in these first 90 or so seconds. Up comes the kick from the 5'8 Clifford down towards that northwestern corner, taken down there by Gerald Skelton. And Skelton on a post contact run here gets to about 25 out from that northern line, Dean Halitau, and it's no score so far, Cowboys Tigers. And it's been a penalty here which will go the way of the visitors.
1: Yeah, well, Laurie Spina mentioned about the grass and how good it looked out there and how fast the game could potentially be. We've spoken about the attack, and it has started with a lot of energy, a lot of quick play the balls from both teams as they get downfield. That penalty will give the Tigers a good chance to get across halfway.
0: Your text welcome, 0467 920222. Thank you, Dion, for checking in. Tristan from Townsville here, listening from the game. Come on, Cowboys, smash them. And David Nara says, hi, Brett, Tigers to win. And Filthy Phil says, two of my favourite people, I assume you mean Dean and Loz. Cheers, legends. Lace them up, Dean. Thank you, Filthy Phil. No chance. Lacing up, Dean Halitau. Here's Luai back on the inside now. To Terrell May. His 99th NRL game tonight. He stands in the tackle of Taumalolo. Meter inside Cowboys territory in the third minute of the contest. Madden across now here again for the pass that does release the fullback Jareem Buller. He'll play at 35 out from that southern line. Opportunity here is heavy contact in there on Bolle from Taumalolo. Kroisau runs at second last play, puts up the kick for the corner. They'll leap in the air, batted forward here, picked up in the in goal by Dean, and he will ground it, and that will be deemed penalty Cowboys because, as you heard there from referee Grant Joey Atkins, There was a player tackled in the air, so...

0: Drinkwater had the player bearing down on him, and that was the fat rower in Samuel Afeno penalised here. So Cowboys penalty, 10 out from their own line inside the opening 4 minutes in Townsville. No score so far.
1: It was a clever kick across field there, and it was a fair chance for the Tigers to make a play. It lands on the goal line, but then a good position from Raiden Burns to defend that, get the contact in the air and draw the penalty.
0: Now, by the way, just keeping an eye on the fallout from that game at the Sydney Football Stadium. Of course, Dolphins won that 26-12. The Sam Walker injury, Michael Carrianis says he's following the yarn here pretty closely, could be as bad as syndesmosis. We'll keep an eye on that in the coming minutes and update you on that as the evening wears on. Cowboys here on the advance, 40 out from their own line. Drinkwater pass off here on that right edge to Helam Luki, and he's bundled to the ground there by Jerome Luai. On this last play, running kick from the fullback Drinkwater down toward the 10 metre line there for West Tigers. Jareen Buller takes the catch and brings it back into the waiting arms of Reuben Cotter and Tom Dearden, the Cowboys co-captains. Tigers here 20 out, 20 in, eastern side. 4.5 played, no score so far. Cowboys Tigers, NRL Saturday here on ABC Sport. Kreusau on tackle three, off to his right, and Clifford makes the tackle in there on their centre field run. From Skelton, Luai across here now to Samuel Afeno, and he's put down in the tackle of Chester. 40 out, his own side of halfway here for West Tigers. Post contact gain here from Terrell May. Offloads back to Kreusau on the second last. Luai off to Samuel Afeno, and he's still going here before Dearden and Cotter get him on that right edge Cowboys defence. Just inside North Queensland territory. Last play, West Tigers. Couple of steps and a kick from Jock Madden. Up it goes. Drinkwater does launch and brings it down cleanly. And will play at 25 out from his own line, southern end of Townsville Stadium. So the Cowboys with possession now. It's been end-to-end stuff so far and no score. Now it's been lost. So there is the first error right on cue by Braden Burns. But we'll have a listen to the referee. Right.
2: Previous was tackle one. Live ruling is knock on Cowboys. We haven't come to tackle two yet.
1: Bit of feedback from the Tigers on the challenge there by Braden Burns. I thought it was a loose carry and an attempted offload. There's still a bit of chirpiness from the players and maybe a hand.
3: The hand of Tony Suka. He goes back underneath the ball.
0: Ooh.
3: And with a stripping action,
0: good
3: strips
0: challenge.
3: Ball.
0: Good challenge, Cowboys. There we go. So early win there for the Cowboys, Laurie Spina. Still no score so far. How's it down there?
4: Yeah, it was a good challenge, wasn't it? I didn't see that hand. I thought it was a loose carry. But, yeah, exciting game. Minimal mistakes, only one so far. An exciting game to watch. I tell you what, Api Kreusau is creating some damage, and he always gives the Cowboys a lot of trouble around that ruck. They've really got to watch him.
0: The voice of inaugural Cowboys captain way back when, Laurie Spina, with us here on ABC Sport. Always fun to have him join us here as the Cowboys tap on this western side. Across it comes now Drinkwater. Through hands from Clifford, and now on halfway, tackled ball and all for the Cowboys is Helam Luki, who was sin bin in the last game against Parramatta a couple of weeks ago. He's played every game this year, though, Helam Luki, the Cowboys' back rower. Marnie gets the play going from dummy half to Tamalolo on tackle three. Set restart, Cowboys 35 out here, as you heard from the referee. So here's the run now from Big Griffin Neem, the Kiwi, in recent 100 game up, play at 20 out centre field. On tackle two now for the set restart. Marnie to Dearden, and now Drinkwater again, and exploding through a gap, Tom Chester slides it and scores the first try of the game. Cowboys are in after 6.5 minutes. It's 4-0 North Queensland. Kick to come on ABC Sport. Dean Halitau.
1: We'll go back to that challenge that the Cowboys made with the strip from Tony Sukar. Gives them an opportunity kick downfield. They go straight on the attack, and really nice stuff. They have a little shift to their right-hand side. They lay it off to Griffin Neem. He gets to play the ball around the middle of the field. They double up and go down the right side again. A little show out to the left from Reid Marnie. Gets it out to the right to find Tom Dearden. And it's just their shape and structure. They always have Drinkwater looming around. He runs a little sweep line out the back of Helam Luki. He draws in the outside players there and just finds a nice little two-on-one situation. Throws a tip on there to Tom Chester, who we know is quite quick. Once he gets in the space, no one was going to touch him. And he gets the first try of the match.
0: And the Tigers, Laurie Spina, had more ball early on, but of course the Cowboys make it count when it matters.
4: Yeah, certainly did, and beautiful hole running from Chester there. Funny you mentioned Luki a fair bit this year. He's played every game. Last year they were both out virtually the whole year. Chester and Lukey bought a boat together, did plenty of fishing, and I tell you what, they're having great seasons this year, and they're really top mates, and they're playing really good football.
0: I love the flavour of North Queensland Rugby League. Thank you, Laurie Spooner. Here's the kick from Drinkwater, who's 20 out and 20 in on the angle. He hooks it around the post and in for two more. Cowboys 6, Tigers 0. This is NRL Saturday on ABC Sport with Brett Sprigg alongside Dean Halitau and Laurie Spooner. After earlier at the Sydney Football Stadium, 26-12. The scoreline there. Now, news just in for Michael Carayannis. And as I mentioned, Sam Walker, syndesmosis. He's going to get scans tonight. I've seen the facility they have the other Roosters. They can get scans basically on site next to the SCG and SFS. And that will be potentially a more costly outcome there for the Roosters. Of course, back-to-back losses at home. The Dolphins get the win tonight. And Sam Walker, possible ankle syndesmosis injury. So thank you, Michael Carayannis, stepping us across that. 6-0 the Cowboys in Townsville. And Griffin Neame runs the footy up here into Terrell May. And he's about 14 out from his own line here and has another drawn a penalty here. So Terrell May penalised again in the ruck. Another Cowboys penalty. So after 9 minutes here so far, Cowboys 6, West Tigers 0, 0467-920-222. Dougie Muey here listening in from Port Moresby overlooking Fairfax Harbour. Go Cowboys. Hi, boys. It's been a great round so far, but to be honest, as a Tigers fan, I'm hoping for a close game, says Tiger Tooley. We got a close game last week. Of course, I mentioned Jock Madden was the field goal hero against the Roosters. Seeing Benji Marshall patrol the touchline there in Townsville as well. As the Cowboys taking it up inside Tigers territory with Jason Taumalolo off the back of the penalty. Tackle 3. Marnie across to his right now. Drinkwater and Dearden Dummies runs that line there into Jerome Luai and Terrell May. And he's collected 40 out, 20 in, eastern side of the ground. Midway through the set here for the Cowboys. Right to left, they shift it. And now Clifford is nailed down there. By Tony Suka, played 40 out. Marnie off to the co-captain Cotter, and he will have it 30 out middle of the park on last play. Cowboys 6-0 their lead. Drinkwater, it comes through hands now again. Clifford off to Purdue, runs the ball, lost it, towed forward here by Clifford, still alive. Is it on last play? Picked up down there at fullback by Jareem Buller, and the Tigers go back on the overlap here as well, 20 out from their own line.
1: Yeah, it's a messy end of set, but Clifford does well to get the ball into the backfield. Jareem Buller has a nice return of his own, so the Tigers now having to ruck it out from their own end, and the Cowboys playing lots of expansive football early.
0: Around the grounds, AFL wildcard final at the MCG. Melbourne 12 leads Carlton 2 in the first quarter there. New South Wales Cup score coming shortly as well. North Sydney and the Melbourne Storm. 40 out here, the West Tigers. They trail 6-0 after 10.5 in Townsville. Chorus out only half on tackle 4. Terrell May and now Seifarth feeds it on here. 2 for Nua Bolle. They get a set restart here inside Cowboys territory. So a full set here for the Tigers. On the attack they go with Seifarth. And he's 40 out from that southern goal on which the Cowboys are defending. Play to Groisau. So he's fullback Buller. And into the hole goes Tony Suka. Into the tackle as well from Jackson Purdue. 25 out. Croisau. Open side left. Back on the inside it comes here from Madden to Bolo. He gains about half a dozen more. 17 out here. Tackle 4. Croisau goes to the right. Buller. Now here for Patrick Herbert. And he stands in a three-man tackle. 8 metres shy of that Cowboys line. And this is second last play. Tigers who trail 6-0. Croisau. Little show and go. He shares it now with Madden. Goes across now for Luai. Luai escapes the run there of Dearden. Luai still going here for West Tigers. Feeds it back now for Fanua Bolle. Slips over here 10 metres shy in the humid Townsville conditions. He's still going here. He gets past Cotter and not Neame. Last play Tigers. 5 out from Cowboys line. Short side right. Kroisau. Luai's kick. And who is there first? Skelton's claiming it. Tigers are in to respond. Are they? Yes, says referee Atkins. It was a hectic race. And Gerald Skelton put his hand to the ball and has the Tigers' first points tonight. 6-4 kick to come after 12 minutes. NRL Saturday on ABC Sport. Dean Halitau.
1: Yeah, well, they went into a bit of ad-lib football in that set, the West Tigers. They went all the way out to their left and then cut back. Jerome Luai goes on a bit of a look. He's waiting for someone to come out of the line defensively so that he can find a runner short. He doesn't get there, but he does dish it off to Fanua Bolle. He gets into the line deep, gets a nice play of the ball, and then the Tigers... Yeah, That looks like a put down to me watching the replay, the slow-mo on Jarrell Skelton. But it was a really nice kick from Noah into the line. Gave his winger a good chance to get there.
0: He's sort of giving Ted Lasso soccer manager vibes here, Benji. He's kind of sort of seeing, you know, replays of him clapping anyway. Down here, not far away from Reggie Marshall, is Laurie Spina on the touchline.
4: Yeah, Skelton's got a little bit more pace. That's one thing about the Cowboys wingers, Burns and Labour, haven't got speed, and he was able to sprint around the outside. Yeah, beautiful little kick from Lua there.
0: Good on you, Laurie Spina. 0467 920 222. Gear Stewart says, let's trust the Cowboys contain the Tigers. Well, yeah, look, either way, the Cowboys win. The top eight is locked up, of course. Positions can still change within that top eight and top four, although the Dolphins win tonight makes it interesting if the Sharks lose to Parramatta tomorrow, because the top four will be locked away then, as far as the teams, at least. But if the Tigers can beat the Cowboys and make it back-to-back wins for the first time since rounds 5 and 6. Here's Jock Madden, by the way, 22 out. About 8 in from the western touchline in Townsville. Tough angle, makes no mistake here. 6 points all up north. Cowboys and Tigers, 13 going first half. NRL Saturday on ABC Sport. But indeed, if the Tigers can win, then our top eight permutations are live until next week, which is fantastic, Dino, in round 27.
1: Yes, it'll be great to see that all locked away, or at least, sorry, I'd love to see that go into next week as like
0: yes.
1: Up in the air. Just the Ted Lasso vibes, I get that now. Just watching Benji then. It's the blue wall behind him.
0: It's the soccer. You know when you see it, when a goal is scored or something in soccer, they cut the manager and he's like clapping and he's doing all the things.
1: Polo shirt.
0: It's polo short. Yeah. It's very football manager from Benji. Is he a round ball guy?
1: I don't think so.
0: I don't think so either. 13 gone first half. Cowboys 6, Tigers 6. You're with Brett Sprigg alongside Dean Halitau and Laurie Spina. I'll get to your text again shortly and around the grounds as well. But, of course, it's been an action-packed day so far where the Rabbitohs beat the Titans by 20 points at Robina and the Dolphins beat the Roosters 26-12 at the Sydney Football Stadium. We'll come back here from that kickoff receive. Our referee, Grant Atkins, just resetting Terrell May 10 metres out from his own line. Here is the PA still blaring up there. And here they go. The Tigers tackle 3. Coruscant to his right. Alford comes here now. Again, 4. It's all figure of Bola. He'll play it on his own 20-metre line now. Madden to the right-hand side now. Tony Suka off contract this year. Scored a try against the Roosters last week. Of course, every point counts, as it does here at 6 points all. Coruscant open side left here on his second last play. And 3 Cowboys greet that man in Bola. 20 in from the western side. Fight across blind side. Right to Madden, puts up a hurried kick. It'll fall there for Drinkwater, and the Cowboys here 20 out from their own line. Bit of dash here from Braden Burns, and Braden Burns is brought to the turf in the tackle of Sulamone Sakura. So 35 out here, the Cowboys on tackle number 2. 6 points all in Townsville so far, and Chester will now play it. Dearden at dummy half, waiting behind him. Shares it now with Lukey, breaks one tackle, still going here, Lukey, dragged back by Kuroisau and front on Sakura. The play at 40 out, 20 in from the eastern side. 15 gone first half. Tamalolo straightens the run here. Takes on Tony Suka. And also in there is Bola. A play at 5 short of the halfway on second last tackle for the Cowboys. Marnie off to his left. Clifford back to Drinkwater. Evades one tackler here and almost gets away from Seafar 2. Last play, Cowboys just inside Tigers territory. Up comes the kick from Drinkwater. And it will land at 5 out from the Tigers line on the chest of Jerome Buller, and he makes only a few more metres before being put down. And now some concern here as well, I think, for Nane who's down. I'll get to Laurie Spina shortly, but Nane back from a hamstring in this game tonight and was a bit slow getting up after the tackle there on Buller. So the Tigers meanwhile roll on tackle 3. Nane is still holding there in back play in that defensive line. Here's a break made here by Tupou. Feeds it back here for Sakura, and he's tackled now. And 8 metres inside Cowboys territory. Coruscant wastes no time. Here now for Terrell May. He's within 30 now of the Cowboys line. Last play, Tigers. 6 points all the score. Up goes the kick from Madden. Drinkwater will launch off the 10-metre line here uncontested. But he is put down there as he comes down by Samuel Ofeanu. So end-to-end stuff in Townsville. Cowboys here have it, and playing it quickly out there is Chester, 20 out from his own line. They come to the left-hand side for Labor, put down with a big Herbert tackle as well here. On tackle for Cowboys, Clifford off here now for Jackson Purdue, as I mentioned, who was filling the gap there at 5'8 for a while. Now back in his more familiar spot at centre. Drinkwater with a pass off to Helan Lukey. Stands in the tackle of Samuel Ofeanu. Now there's some afters here as well with Luai and Drinkwater. And the crowd getting to that as well. Referee saying here it will be penalty going the Cowboys' way because of the afters there from Jerome Luai.
1: Yeah, well, he kept tackling Scott Drinkwater. He didn't realise he didn't have the ball. So it's basically tackling someone off the ball, and he couldn't hear. That was the protest from Jerome Luai. He wasn't aware that he didn't have the ball in hand.
0: So penalty count 4-1 Cowboys so far. Scoreline 6 points all Cowboys and Tigers. 17 gone first half. Back to Laurie Spina on the touchline.
4: Yeah, he's looking at Nanai at right leg. I don't think it's his hamstring. It looks like an ankle or
0: It did look lower. It's a knee or below there from Nanai. Thank you, Loz. Keep an eye on that one, will you? As the Cowboys here go on the attack, 30 out. There again goes Helan Lukey. Carries it into the tackle there of Alex Saifaf. And here they go on tackle three. 15 out, 20 in eastern side. Dearden across now for Drinkwater. Tip it left-hand side here again now. Labor to Purdue. Labor gets it back now, slips over. Offloads back to Purdue. And he is met solidly there by Patrick Herbert and co. And will now play it. 15 away, left-hand side of the sticks here. Tackle four, Cowboys. 6 points, all the scoreline against the Tigers. Dearden, long pass across here now for the winger in Burns. Fends off one, gets some support. Comes infield now for Tom Dearden. He's still 15 away here as Luai tackles him again. And Dearden will play it now. 15 out, 10 in from the eastern side on second last play here for the Cowboys. Marnie across to Drinkwater. Long pass across here now for the aforementioned Nene. And he's lost the ball in there somehow. Pounced on by the Tigers. And they get the footy back. And that was just a forlorn finish to the set, as Todd Payton's body language indicates there in Alatau. It remains 6 points all.
1: Yeah, a number of offloads and some second phase from the Cowboys. I've seen some opportunities pop up, so they'll force in a little bit, and it's Nene at the end. He tries to throw a cute little flick pass to Tom McHale, who's not long been on the field, but it goes straight to ground and the Tigers regather it.
0: Yeah, the Tigers are now on tackle four. 30 out from their own line as Kawesau goes in that right-hand side direction. Skelton tackled 40 out. Kawesau again goes open side left. Safer, thought for his fullback Buller, and here they go again now with Samuel Ofeanu. Right smack bang on halfway here for the Tigers, and 6 points all remains the score on in Townsville. Madden on the last. His kick will end the set. Down it goes to the chest of Scott Drinkwater, of course, who's Dragons bound next year, and leads the comp in line break assists. Does the Cowboys number one, claimed here by Kawesau, 20 out centre field. Start of the new set here for the Cowboys. The score's tied at 6 points all. And again, an opportunity now for Burns. Tackle plays it now. They get over 30 here with Labor. Tackle plays it 40 out. Marnie off the Tamalolo. Gains a dozen quickly here. Big Tamalolo with three tacklers hanging on to him. He'll play it 40 out. Marnie sets up on second last play. No effective pass forthcoming. Tackled there by Saifarth. 30 out centre field here for the Cowboys. Last play. Dearden dummy half. Off the Clifford kick. Down it goes. As off the wing, Skelton bursts through the air. Nene tackles him. Tigers here will play it. 15 out from their own line. And the scores remain locked at 6 points all. Cowboys and Tigers, 20 gone, 20 left first half. NRL Saturday here on ABC Sport with Brett Sprigg alongside Dean Halitau and Laurie Spina. Here goes Junior Tupos. 30 out, 20 in from the eastern side for West Tigers. On tackle four. Almost lost there by Terrell May. Into the tackle of Marnie. He'll now play at 40 out. On second last, Kawesau to Saifarth. Madden whips the pass well wide here now for Patrick Herbert on that western side logo, and now claiming a strong tackle there by Labor. Last play, Tigers on halfway up goes a high spiraling kick from Madden. And that's a tricky task there for Drinkwater, who does take the catch then. In fact, feeds it off here with Burns off for Chester. Makes the run here. Lost the footy. Went behind him. I think the ref will say it was, in fact, loose carry there. Oh, no. Penalty. Cowboys. As you heard there from referee Grant Atkins. So, strip goal going the way of the Cowboys. And that makes the penalty count now 5-1, Dean Halitau. Scoreline 6 points all, 19 left first half.
1: No, there wasn't much in that. It was just barely two players in

0: The tackle there was Tupou down low, and then over the top was Finu with a strip. So that the penalty goes to the Cowboys. Very, very lucky, but the counter-attack was on down the short side.
1: And Talori spent on the touchline shortly. Here they go, the Cowboys, with Hilanuku. 30 out from that Tigers line in front of JT's statue. And here they go with the Cowboys on the burst. On this carry now with McKaylee. As I said, was interchanged shortly. Tip on comes here from Purdue to Laybutt. It bounces behind him. He goes to retrieve it. The winger, Laybutt, swings it across the 30-metre line. Drinkwater. He's too quick out there for Fanua Bolle. But Seyfarth does make good of him on tackle four. Marnie, 25 out here to his right for Tamalolo again. Straightening line. He flattens Seyfarth. Still going here, Tamalolo and Terrell May. Cucking him either. Offload comes from Marnie. Great play from Jason Tamalolo as per usual. Now it's been lost on McKaylee. Picked up here by West Tigers, of course, his former side. Here goes Luai in open space. Escapes Lukey. He's to halfway, Luai. 40, 30, 20. Where's the fullback? No one's there at all. Jerome Luai goes the length of the field to score. And the Tigers are in front. 10-6, kick to come, Tigers. On the intercept there, Jerome Luai finished off the handiwork. And he looks gassed, the co-captain. And the spot, we're seeing the run there of Tamalolo at the other end. Came to nothing there for the North Queensland Cowboys. And one of those loose balls picked up there, as I mentioned, was McKaylee's carry, which was gathered there cleanly by Samuel Afeno.
2: Okay, time off.
1: Why are we coming back here, Dean?
0: Well, it was played at by...
2: We're under review for...
0: Happy Caruso.
2: When it's making a genuine tackle, we're just slapping at the arm.
0: Yeah, so that's the question is, Api Koroisau jumps out at Thomas McKaylee, and if he is...
3: He's looking at Api Koroisau here, he's required to make a genuine tackle and not just slap at the arm or the ball. You can see the arm just plays the ball and slaps it
1: that's
3: out of possession.
1: That's why it comes loose from McKaylee, so...
0: Jerome
1: Luai
0: must feel gutted. He's run about 85 metres for 0 points. Down to you, Loz.
4: Yeah, years ago you could do that, but the rules change, and yeah, you can't slap at the ball. And like you said, what a run from Lua. Nearly a 90 metre run, and, but yeah, it was the right call, and lucky for the Cowboys. I was devastated after that try.
1: Yeah, it's clear on the replay there. Thank you, Laurie Spina. So it remains 6 points all, Cowboys and Tigers, NRL Saturday here on ABC Sport. Brett Sprigg alongside Dean Halitau and Laurie Spina. Dave from Kellyville on the text, 0467 920 222. Great start by the Tigers up north, and great to have so many of the 2005 premiers still involved with the game, including Dean Halitau, who was calling the game for the ABC. What an error that was for the club. Talking about... Oh, you're... Sorry, I didn't read that bit. I guess talking about... anyway, you're going to the Bulldogs, right? That's what he's referring to, I guess.
5: Was it an error from the club? Was that just a...
0: No, it wasn't an error.
1: No, I don't know.
0: I went back to
5: what he's talking about.
1: Anyway, 6 points all. Penalty count 6-1. So we're coming all the way back here. And because they are right in front of goal, they will take the two. And with that, an early-ish lead midway through the first half.
0: There's been some really odd sort of moments in this game, just from a rules and a call point of view. We see one with a driver. Dream Buller pushed Terrell May through, and he called an immediate tackle, go back and play the ball. That was off a kickoff. Then we had that one there, the slap of the ball, that 90-metre try that comes back the other way.
1: Drinkwater makes no mistake from directly in front with the penalty goal. So he's two from two, one conversion, one penalty. The scoreline reads the North Queensland Cowboys 8, West Tigers 6, with 17 left in the first half. NRL Saturday on ABC Sport. Jose says, how sad it is to, that I knew the Roosters would lose the last two matches, so I bet on the Tigers and Dolphins. We'll lose to the Rabbitohs and finish fifth when the Sharks win their last two games. Not playing Tedesco against the Tigers has ruined our top four aspirations and title hopes. Thank you, Jose. I think the top four will be okay. Although, yeah, Sharks play Parra tomorrow. And then the Sharks also have the Storm in the last round as well. So they can clinch a spot in the top four. But the Dolphins certainly making things interesting as far as their own legitimacy as premiership contenders. As we come back from the kickoff here, and McKaylee lost the footy to a Tigers player, according to referee Grant Atkins. So this will give the West Tigers field position here in North Queensland's half, unless they can successfully challenge again. Let's, here we go.

0: No tackles, that's tackle one.
1: It's always risky.
0: We've got a challenge by the Cowboys. Live decision, knock on Cowboys.
2: Front row challenges are hard.
1: Well, they've been successful once tonight. That wasn't a front rower challenge.
2: No disrespect.
1: I can remember. Let's wait for the bunker just quickly. White Raymond.
3: There's no high contact from the Tigers. Now we're just looking at possession and if the ball touches a defender.
1: They couldn't be successful again, could they? There's a wall of...
3: The ball then comes away from Tom McKayley's grip and touches Solomone. As ruled on field, this is a non-on and the challenge is
1: upstairs. Let's get back to Laurie Spina on the sideline.
4: Yeah, we thought we saw that little bobble coming in. Yeah, front row shouldn't challenge. But I've been pretty impressed with the Tigers' defence physically. And when they drift out wide, they adjust really well. I've been, impressed with their adjusting defence.
1: Thanks, Loz. I worked out Dave's mistake, by the way. He meant era. What an era that was for the club, not era. He spelled error, E-R-R-O-R. I'm trying to think. Hang on. Now we're getting into some weird territory here on non-player movement. Dean Ellis, a long time ago. Yes, what an era that was for the club, which I'm sure you'll concur. Scrum feed Tigers, 12 out centre field here. 8-6 is the Cowboys' lead. Cross out the base of the scrum to Madden as they run the line here at the back to Reem Buller. And that scrum play, he's 12 out from that southern line here. So will be a set restart now. Tigers, as the defence is a bit slow there in the ruck. Here is Fanua Bolle. Tackled 10 out, right-hand side. Kroos out, looks right but goes left here. And again, Saifar slips over in oncoming traffic. And that traffic was Jason Taumalolo. Tackle 3 here, Tigers, directly in front of the posts. Kroos out. The pump here wide to Madden. And now here Herbert steps in field, taken down low by Perdue. And he shrugs away the other tackler in there as well. Plays it there now for Skelton. Kick comes from Madden and Saifar's a long way in front. Dearden gets there first and grounds the ball in the in goal. How is Saifar there so far upfield? But it will be, I assume, line dropout, unless they can find some sort of offside here from Seyfarth. He was there in no time.
2: Yeah, I mean, the touch judge on the far side is probably the best person to call that. He did get there very quick. Big Seyfarth. Maybe you're underselling his speed.
1: Maybe. Anyway, as best I can tell, it's a line dropout. So, yes, indeed, line dropout Cowboys. 8-6 their lead. 14:50 left in the first half. NRL Saturday here on ABC Sport. As it is a short kick taken by Drinkwater. Goes about 15 metres. Will bounce up and sit there handsomely for Appy Kroisau. Pluggers get the ball back from the short dropout here. So, on the attack, on tackle two, Madden off here now to Bolle. Gets away from Marnie. Claimed there now by Cohen Hess. They've used Hess and McKayley off the bench so far tonight, the Cowboys. Open side left, the pass now comes on tackle three for Terrell May. Wrapped up by Drinkwater and Marnie. Five out from the upright southern end. Kroisau goes to the right this time for Madden and the pass bounced off the chest down there of Suka. Into the path of Drinkwater. Cowboys go back on the attack here. 15 out from their own line. Southern end of the ground. Their home ground, which of course will also play out next week as well. So two home games to finish. Can they wrap up their spot in the eight tonight and look to climb potentially higher from there with the game against the Canberra Raiders next week? Here are the Cowboys on tackle three. And now Laybutt into stride now. Gains about 10 or 11 metres shy of halfway. We'll see Sione Fono come on for the Tigers shortly. He's just pacing up the touchline. Here's Cohen Hess. Stands in the tackle of Samuela Fainu. 35 out, centre field. Plays it to Marnie. Second last play. On to Clifford. Bust one tackle. Clifford's still going. He lost the ball there as he was wrapped up by Terrell May. So there you go. Knock on. As it happened there from referee Grant Atkins. 13 left in this first half. Cowboys 8, Tigers 6. Back to Laurie Spina on the touchline.
4: Yeah, completions is the secret, isn't it? Cowboys sort of losing the ball on fourth or fifth tackle. They can't get an adjustment right. But I tell you what, a lot of Bulldogs and Manly supporters are wanting the West Tigers to win so their team can stay in it. But yeah, it's a tough battle so far.
1: Scrum feed West Tigers, 10 metres out, centre field. There's now a penalty here for offside there as Labour. So he's offered them the chance there to repack the scrum. Beg your pardon, Perdue it was, who was out of position there. A little too early. So, Doc Madden will just pump that ball over the western touchline.

0: Raiders can roll on to about 40 out from that northern line. 8-6. The Ortex, don't forget to add your name as well. 0467920222. Here is Tony Suka. Stands in the Cohen house. Ruben caught a tackle. Play it now for Coruscant. Just shy of the halfway. Madden to Luai. He's regained his composure, I think, after his intercept that came to nothing. A disallowed try. And Jareem Buller. Play it now for Sakuru. Centre field run now from the West Tigers, and that is Sione Fano. Rolls it there for Coruscant. 35 out. Madden gets going here by foot. Chairs it with Luai. On to Herbert. Big tackle made on the edge there by Zach Laybutt. Herbert will play it. 22 out on this western side of the field. Second last play here. Seifarth runs into Cohen Hess. Offloads on the bounce here for Terrell May. Flat ball across here now for Sione Fainu. And he falls after contact there from Marnie and co. 12 out centre field. Last play, Tigers, who trail 8-6. Kick comes from Jareem Buller. Was it knocked on by the Cowboys first? Yes, it was. And that was Tom Chester, who dived across. Alas, the pass did bobble forward, or the ball came forward off him. Wasn't really a pass. It was a kick from Jareem Buller. And that will be more ball here for West Tigers, close to that southern goal line. Dean Halitau, and they lead 8-6, the Cowboys.
1: Yeah, I'd like to see that from Jareem Buller, adding a little bit to his game. He's obviously great in the air. He's very athletic. He's a good carrier of the ball. We don't see a lot of his kicking game, and he's slowly developing that passing game as well. So I'm not sure if he's a natural left footer, but a little chip off the left foot, it comes up with an error to the Cowboys.
0: So the Tigers will feed the scrum here. 10 metres out, centre field. Croyce out. Cross here now again for Madden. Clean step there away from Cotter. And also in there was McKaylee. Royce out. There's five out from that southern line. Shares it now to Sione Fano, who backs his way into Cohen Hess. In front of the uprights, only a couple metres shy. Royce out. Looks right, goes left. Madden, set, restart, Tigers. So Luai can slow things down here. After being tackled now by Lukey and Marnie, he'll play it. 8 metres shy, left-hand side of the post. On tackle two now for the set restart. Terrell May, surrounded there by Cowboys defenders. Desperate stuff for their goal line D. Cowboys lead 8-6. Madden across to Luai. The corner they go here. Sakuru takes four with him. Not quite there. A couple shy of the Cowboys line. Junior Tupou at dummy half. Off to Jareem Luai. Tackle four this is now for the Tigers. Straightening run here from Tony Fino is so big, so strong. He'll play it now. Five out, second last play. Coruscant to the right now for Madden. On now to Tony Suko. He made the error a short time ago. He's okay here though. Clifford gets him. Last play, Tigers. Coruscant goes short to the right now. Herbert swings it back now for Madden. He'll put the kick up. Knocked back there by the Tigers. Luai wide now again for Junior Tupou, who goes in. Shrugs a tackler in the process and scores the try for West Tigers. An unconvincing grounding, I think, there from the winger in the end, who just stood there, looked at the balls, it rolled away. But they take back the lead, the Tigers, after all kinds of pressure on the Cowboys' goal-line defence. The kick from Jock Madden came across the goal mouth, and it was batted back effectively, and Jareem Luai sent the pass wide. The overlap was far too wide there for the Cowboys' defence, and Tupou is in to score his first try of this season, only his sixth game of this year. It's 10-8 Tigers, kick to come with 8:40 left in the half in Halitau.
1: Yeah, it was a little bit of a clunky set from the Tigers. There was plenty of chances to sort of throw little offloads, find little half breaks. They go to their right, and on the last play, Happy Croyce, he jumps down a short top because he's slow to get to dummy half. He gets it to Herbert, who immediately switches play back to the open side to find his main kicker there in Jock Madden. Jock Madden puts it straight across field in a really good spot. Fonu does a great job to get up and knock it back, but the Cowboys kind of sat back and let him take the ball. They didn't really have much to do after that. They just let them pass it out to the wing there to find Tupou for the try.
0: Junior Tupou is back at the West Tigers after stints at the Dolphins and the Roosters. Speaking of Dolphins and Roosters, of course, that was the game most recently completed at Sydney Football Stadium. The Dolphins 26, the Sydney Roosters 12. So here is Jock Madden, who will set the ball in the tee, 21 metres out and 10 metres in from the eastern side of the stadium there in Townsville. So Jock Madden, who's one from one so far tonight. We'll get back to Laurie Spina on the touchline very shortly. Last week's hero, Jock Madden, with the field goal. Here he is,

0: conversion post the Junior Tupou try. Right foot kick. It shaves off the upright and misses. So it remains Tigers 10, Cowboys 8 with 7:48 left in the half. Back to Laurie Spina on the touchline.
1: Yeah, the Cowboys, poor adjustment there. They should have had a couple more numbers when that kick went up over there. But you can tell Benji Marshall, who was so good when himself used to grub a kick, kick those balls across. Really good coaching. They've scored two tries and kicks. And yeah, Benji Marshall's a good coach in that area.
0: Around the grounds, New South Wales Cup first half. Norths 18, lead Melbourne Storm 0. AFL wildcard final. Second quarter at the MCG, Melbourne 27, leads Carlton 9. You're with Brett Sprigg alongside Dean Halitau and Laurie Spina, NRL Saturday on ABC Sports. And they get us back underway here, the Cowboys. Luai feeds it off now to that man in Sione Fainu, who passed the 50 games milestone earlier this year and has a contract extension as well until 2029. So here go the Tigers through that 20-metre line now with the services of Samuela Fainu. One of the try scorers last time these sides met. And here is Sukuru, who's the third gamer. He debuted only a couple of weeks ago and scored three tries across those first two games. Left to right, they shift it now. Suka on second last play. Rolls it back now for Kiroyasau. Off to Terrell May. Backs his way into Cohen Hess and Thomas McKayley. He'll play it now, five short of the halfway. Kiroyasau fires the pass to Madden, who was met solidly afterwards. There's a comeback here. It was Hess who claimed him after the kick. But it goes down to Drinkwater here. Cowboys will have the ball in their keeping with 6:45 left in this first half. And a two-point lead the Tigers' way, 10 points to 8. And he played there by Braden Burns on that 20-metre line now for the North Queensland Cowboys. Can they make something of this set? Seyfarth, ragdolls Purdue, Clifford off to Zach Labutt from dummy half. Now Sukar's copped some head contact as well. While Labutt plays it, the ref saw Sukar reach for his head, so there'll be at least an on-field assessment here for the big West Tigers back rower.
2: There's quite a bit of claret coming above the eyebrow. Ooh, yeah. There. Just a straight-up head-on-head contact with Labutt as he comes in there. So Sukar gets some attention, as you said. Probably a bit of strapping around the top of the head.
0: 6 minutes and 16 seconds left at the break. Let's head back to Laurie Spina on the touchline.
1: Yeah, I think Labutt was a bit wobbly too when he stood up. I watched him and, yeah, I think he struggled a bit. I think he might be going off too.
0: Yeah.
1: A lot of claret there.
0: They'll both be looked at. Yeah, you can hear the gasp of the crowd as he sort of removed his hand, Tony Sukar, and they all went, ooh, as they realised how much was pouring out of the brow of Tony Sukar. So he'll come off and get patched up. There's a big cut there right in the eyebrow, so that'll require some stitches eventually for Tony Sukar. So I mentioned he's one of those guys who I'm pretty sure he's off contract this year. He's not been an established force, certainly as a starter at least, in that West Tigers side. Just the 8 games or 9 games now this year. He was among their try scorers last week. There's a couple of those names here. Bunty Afoa into the action for him. So big bad Bunty, who turned hoodie last week from a Warrior.
2: Spot on, Laurie. They've just ordered Zach Labutt from the field.
0: So he is heading off for an HIA as well, Zach Labutt. So down to Laurie Spina very shortly as well. 0467920222. Tony O says, guys, a slap, a strip, a poor carry, one-on-one. Why was that Tigers try disallowed? Love your calls. And he explained it reasonably well, but that was as it was adjudicated on the field. And I'll get to some more texts at halftime as well. 0467920222 as play gets back underway with Labutt and Suka being assessed for the respective sides. Did I see Ethan King as the one who's come on there for Zach Labutt? So there you go. As they end the set with a kick, the Cowboys, gathered there by Jareem Buller, just shy of his own 20-metre line and now runs into Marnie and Cotter in centre field now. So Madden from dummy half gets the play going to his right. 5:50 left in this opening 40. You're with Brett Sprigg alongside Premiership winner Dean Halitau and inaugural Cowboys captain Laurie Spina on ABC Sport. There is Ian Tupou, Tigers try scorer from earlier. He and Skelton have crossed so far tonight. On the 40 here, the Tigers, played by Sukuru, and now Kiroyasau off to his right. now for Terrell May on second last. Bounced off one tackler. Feeds it back now to Madden. And now claimed about six short of halfway here is a fullback puller. Coruscant swings it to his right now for the Madden kick to close the set. Drinkwater stands strong on the 10-metre line. Turns it across here now out there to Tom Chester, that is, who's put down. In fact, it's Braden Burns on the 20-metre line. And now he's lost the ball as well. So an error for the Cowboys. Gives more position, field position here for the West Tigers on that 20-metre line here. And a chance for more points. The Tigers lead 10 points to 8 with 4:40 left in the first half. Dean Halitau.
2: Yeah, it's been a little bit loose for the Cowboys tonight. The Tigers have been completing well. They're 17 from 18 at the moment, so really high completion. But, you know, the Cowboys, they just want to fix those little errors up. They've had four in this match.
0: Well, and yet they're the finals-bound team, potentially. So they're not playing like a finals-quality team by any means, the Cowboys. So, centre field scrum here, 20 out. Coruscant sends the pass wide here. Madden to Herbert. Breaks the Connor tackle, not so Hess. 12 out centre field here on tackle two. Coruscant off here to Bunty Alfoa. Makes light work of Drinkwater, but not Hess. And McKaylee, he'll play a metre shy, right-hand side of the post here. Opportunity for the Tigers. Tackle three. Coruscant on to Madden. Engineers the pass to Buller. Awkwardly pushes out the pass here. It's been lost by Jarrell Skelton. So it was just a basketball chest pass there to his winger. And it was awkward. And Skelton does spill it here. So there's another Tigers error this time, Dino. As it will give the Cowboys back the football deep in that southwestern corner of North Queensland Stadium. Tigers 10, Cowboys 8 with 3.5 to go to the break. Let's head back to the touchline. Laurie Spina.
1: Yeah, Tony Suco is cat 2, but sadly for the Cowboys, Zach Labert is cat 1.
0: Okay, thank you, Loz. And it was Suco who was cut open and had the sort of the worst looking injury, but put a line through Zach Labert now. No further part in the game for him tonight. Cowboys here have it. Yep, 13 out from their own line. Hilamuki up the right-hand side now on tackle 2. 10 points to 8 is the West Tigers lead in Townsville. Centre field carry here now for the Cowboys, and tackled ball and all is that man in Braden Burns. Marnie across here now again, this time for McKaylee. Ball comes loose. Madden can't regather, so double knock-on is my bet.
2: Yeah, spot on. It was a knock-on again by the Cowboys, and they're coming out of their own end, trying to throw little offloads here. Unsuspecting was Ruben Cotter. It was McKaylee, the little backhander there. This is where they need to really show some discipline, and they love to throw the ball around, but when you've had a number of errors, you've defended your line a lot, and you're struggling to complete, you just got to get through your set. Keep it one out, keep it simple, get to your kick, build pressure.
0: The Cowboys seem determined to have us go into the last round with a live finals pitcher because they are not playing like a finals quality team, as I said before. 35 out here, 10 in from the western side, the scrum now for West Tigers. Luai the show and go, big, big show as well for the Parramatta and then PNG bound superstar. 30 out centre field here now for West Tigers with under 2 minutes left in this first half. Bunty Alfoa runs it straight here, steals a quick 8 metres on Cotter. 25 out, Coruscant off to his right now for Terrell May. Backs his way into Nene and Marnie and Hess. 15 out, right-hand side of the post. Midway through the set now for West Tigers. They have a 2-point lead. Madden to Luai. Pass comes to the corner here again. Sakura puts on the step into Tom Dearden, but Dearden claims him in the end. 8 metres shy, deep in that south-eastern corner of the ground. Luai on second last play. His first receiver. Offloads there now for Seyfarth. He can't chug away Cotter nor McKaylee. So it's last play. Tigers 11 out centre field. Coruscant to the left there for Luai. Kick was played up there by Hilamuluki that pounced on by him on the return. So Cowboys get the ball back with 70 seconds left in the half. But the West Tigers do lead 10 points to 8. Here goes North Queensland. Braden Burns, one of their 5 try scorers in the game against the Eels 2 weeks ago before the bye. And now the centre field dash here for the Cowboys. 40 out is where Cotter is claimed. Way it comes here for the Cowboys. And 3 Tigers wrap up the man carrying the footy out there in Chester, meter shy of halfway. Second last play, 38 seconds left of the break. They get inside West Tigers territory through that carry from Nane. Marnie across here to Clifford. His kick to end the set travels down towards that northwestern corner. High ball taken there by Gerald Skelton. Taken around the legs down there by Ethan King, who's out there for Zach Labor. As Laurie Spina mentioned, category one there for Zach Labor, the HIA, so he will take no further part in the game. 13 seconds left of the break. Tigers, you have it through Herbert. 20 out from his own line. Kiroisau at dummy half. Feeds it across here in these dying seconds of the opening 40 minutes. As Kiroisau again on tackle four. We'll get one last play. And there is the halftime hooter. End-to-end game. And far from perfect, both sides, really. 10 points to 8 with plenty of Cowboys errors. And a couple from the West Tigers as well. So Tigers do lead 10 points to 8 after the opening 40 minutes. Tries to Gerald Skelton in the 11th minute and Junior Tupou after half an hour. Jock Madden has one from two. Tom Chester scored the first try of the game for the North Queensland Cowboys. Their only try so far. One conversion and one penalty for Scott Drinkwater. So two from two overall for him. The Tigers do lead 10 points to 8. Possession went up to 57% Tigers there in the end. There was plenty of goal line ball as well for them. But errors have been the Cowboys' enemy in the first half in Alatau.
2: Yeah, it has. The Tigers have had the majority of possession. They've completed far better. And the Cowboys trying to throw passes and offloads. We mentioned it only moments ago or before the break. Trying to force the issue out of their own end with those little offloads to put their teammates under further pressure, and then they're having to defend their own line. So far better half from the Tigers, although they're only 2 points ahead on the scoreboard. So no doubt Coach Todd Baten for the Cowboys will have plenty to say at halftime to try and correct that. I thought that Scott Drinkwater early on was great. He got involved heaps. He was chiming in both sides of the ruck, and then as the game wore on and they got through more defence, he was less involved. The two number 10s for both sides had really good starts as well. Fanua Paulei and Jason Dumalolo, they were outstanding to start the game. They were sort of going toe-to-toe, a number of big carries. I think they both ran for over 80 metres, so really big impact through the middle of the field. It's a tight one. It's very end-to-end, and no doubt the fatigue and the humidity and the heat is going to play a part in the second half.
0: Yeah, tight game indeed. I mentioned the errors in attack, which have been more so a problem for the Cowboys, but missed tackles 14-13. So for both sides, of course, with some fairly hapless defence. Penalty count 6-2 the Cowboys' way. Set restarts have been 3-1 West Tigers' way. Laurie Spina, your thoughts on the opening half from your sideline vantage point in Townsville?
1: Yeah, like Dino said, I thought probably the Tigers were a bit more better side than two in front. They probably should have been probably 6 or 8 in front. But, yeah, the Cowboys, they scored a beautiful try. Chester there scored one off Drinkwater, a lovely pass. But the completions are poor, and they haven't really been in that position to do it again. And, yeah, if they complete poorly again, I believe this Tigers side will really get on top of them. They're defending really, really well, the Tigers, and just can't put another try on. But, yeah, Tigers in front at the moment.
3: Hodging on the blind side.
4: Teachers have got to be explained to kids that every time you buy a scratcher, you're not going to win. 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
0: On tackle two now for the set restart. Marnie to Dearden, and now Drinkwater again. And exploding through a gap, Tom Chester slides it and scores the first try of the game. Cowboys are in after 6.5 minutes. Last play, Tigers, 5 out from Cowboys line. Short side right, Kiroisau. Luai's kick, and who is there first? Skelton's claiming it. Tigers are in to respond, are they? Yes, says referee Atkins. Last play, Tigers. Coyce out. Goes short to the right now. Herbert swings it back now for Madden. He'll put the kick up. Knocked back there by the Tigers. Luai wide now again for Junior Tupou, who goes in. Shrugs a tackler in the process and scores the try for West Tigers. But they take back the lead, the Tigers.
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0: Yes, indeed. The Cowboys Cowboys can lock up their spot in the top eight tonight. Otherwise, Canterbury and Manly are still alive into round 27. Currently, it's the West Tigers 10, the North Queensland Cowboys 8. The final of our games on this NRL Saturday on ABC Sport. Brett Sprigg alongside Premiership winner Dean Halitau and inaugural Cowboys captain Laurie Spina. The second half is just moments away in Townsville, and your texts remain welcome. 0467 920 222. After earlier, as you heard during the ABC News bulletin, the Dolphins 26, Sydney Roosters 12. Loz, down to you quickly.
1: I've got Lee in about 30 seconds. Keep talking, just talk.
0: Okay. Another score at Robina, South 42, Gold Coast Titans 22. At Robina, of course, emotional scenes there for Jai Arrow. Yes, so I challenged Laurie to have a chat to Lee Kernaghan, who was the halftime entertainment there in Townsville. He does it every now and then for Cowboys special events. And I know that, you know, Laurie knows Lee and vice versa, of course. The respect is mutual. And I think Loz will have Australian country music legend Lee Kernaghan. Loz, all yours?
1: Yeah. Lee, 31 years ago you played in that very first game. Yeah. What memories have you got that night?
3: Well, it was an epic time to be a part of the club and to have that new song written and singing it for the first time, you know, here in Townsville. And to know after all those 3 decades, you know, people are still singing it.
1: Unbelievable. Like the old cattle yards, horse yards to this. What a beautiful stadium to play in front of.
3: It's just a credit to North Queensland Cowboys, to the whole community, to North Queensland. What you've achieved here is just unbelievable. And I'm just so proud of the team. And, you know, we've got one premiership. Here's to another one, and may it be soon.
1: Have you followed them over the years? I'm sure you have.
3: Yeah, I've kept my eye on the boys, and here they come out. They're coming out. Boom!
1: Hopefully you can get them home.
3: They are looking strong. Well, we've done all we can do our end. It's over to them now.
1: Thanks for your time, Lee.
0: Oh, I love it. Well done, Loz. I can see Lee in the Cowboys jersey there as well. It's all part of the fun up in Townsville. Well done, Loz.
2: Very well done.
0: Yeah, that's awesome. Unbelievable. So back to the footy very shortly. Tigers 10, Cowboys 8. Now it's a seesawing game so far. Not a high-quality one. What are your expectations for the second half?
2: Oh, I think the message would have been pretty clear to the Cowboys, and that's just to complete your sets, to limit those errors. Don't try and force offloads coming out of your own end. He'll want them to play football because that's their style, but there needs to be a little bit more control for the Tigers. Nothing too much has to change, but they want to convert those opportunities to some more points.
0: Back underway, second half in Townsville. Tigers to kick us off and Cowboys to have first use, running north to south away from the Jonathan Thurston statue. One of JT's former teammates in Cohen Hess brings the footy back here near that 20-metre line at the northern end. And there is McKaylee against his former side. His first 66 games were in West Tigers colours. He'll be a Cowboy at least until 2028, the end of that season. Centre field run here now for the Cowboys, and Cotter play at 5 short of halfway. Tackle 4 now. Dearden runs the arc line there away from Sione Fainu, and he'll play it now inside West Tigers territory. Back now for the co-captain, Cotter. He's met front on there by Terrell May. He'll play at 40 out centre field. Marnie off to his right now for the kick of Clifford. And it goes down toward that 10-metre line. Up goes Junior Tupou. And he was tackled in the air. So it will be penalty here going the way of West Tigers. 10-8 remains the halftime score, and no change since then. Yeah, high tackle, in fact, as he came down. So Lukey got him as he was on the ground, and that's why the Cowboys have been penalised.
2: Yeah, and then I mentioned about the errors of penalties. You want to give piggybacks to the team coming out of their own end, which is what the Cows done a few times in the first half. They've done it again here to start the second half.
0: So Tigers here. Away they come as Todd Payton watches on from the coach's box. Interestingly, actually, the Cowboys, there's a pattern there on their finals appearances under Todd Payton. So more on that in a second. Just tease that for you. As the Tigers have the ball over halfway, Madden off to Tony Suka, who's been patched up. He had the cut on the brow, head-to-head contact with Zach Labutt, who's a Category 1 and not taking any further part. Here's a break now from Patrick Herbert. And he's run down there on that left-edge Cowboys defence by Purdue. Pass on across here now for Karoi Sauer. Slips over here 25 metres out from that northern line as Marnie gets him. And this will be last play for West Tigers. A couple of steps and the kick now from Madden. Now, both of them missed it there as it bounces out the back there into the in-goal area. And Dearden grounds the ball for what I fancy will be a line dropout Cowboys. Yeah, that occasion, Tupou and Burns were sort of watching it bounce. Well, they both went up there and it missed both of them. Was there a little push in there from Burns on Tupou, maybe?
2: Yeah, I thought slightly, but it's still going to be a Tigers ball anyway through the dropout. So covering up there, Tom Dearden. There's a tiny bit of a nudge in the back.
0: Shout out to my Manly mad dad, Rob, who doesn't want West to win to spare him finals heartbreak. I think it's just a Silvertails v Fibro's hangover, says Michael from Canberra. Thank you, Michael, for your text. 0467 920 222. Short dropout falls there for Jareem.

0: And last play goes short to 11. Burrows here after the dummy, and he's held up in goal. Go back and play it. 10 out, Appy. So that's the direction there of referee Grant Atkins. A last play, and they'll play it 10 metres out here. The West Tigers attacking that northern goal on which the Cowboys are defending. 10 points to 8 their lead. Up goes the crossfield kick from Madden. Added back there by Skelton, but into the hands of Purdue. And deep in that northeastern corner, the Cowboys will begin this next set at the 4-minute mark of this second half. So 10 points to 8, the West Tigers lead. You're with Brett Sprigg alongside Dean Halitau and Laurie Spina, NRL Saturday here on ABC Sport.
1: Yeah, well, the Tigers have started the second half with a lot of energy. They're carrying the ball well through the middle third, but then when they have those little short shifts either side, they're making some good yards as well. So they're probably winning that field position at the moment.
0: Already second last play here for the Cowboys, 30 out. Shoved back here by McCully to Marnie. Spins clear of one tackle, now collected there by Terrell May. 8 metres short of the halfway. Running kick from Clifford to end the set. And it spirals down toward the chest there of Jareem Buller. In open space, but Dearden makes sure it's not for long and tackles him 25 out and about 10 in from the western side. So the Tigers lead 10 points to 8 over the Cowboys here on ABC Sport. Played there by Sakura of West Tigers. From dummy half goes Tupo. One of their two first half try scorers. Blatt 30 out. Kroisau onto the right hand side now. Like a wrecking ball. Skelton breaks one tackle, but Clifford and Hess get him now. 40 out, 20 in. Eastern side of the ground. Kroisau off to the lightning quick. Seyfarth apparently. Meter inside Cowboys territory. Kroisau off to his right to the kick from Madden. And again, it's high and long onto the chest of Scott Drinkwater. In some space there for the Cowboys. Returns it to the 20-metre line there for the North Queensland Cowboys. So they keep going here in attack. Braden Burns, no real gain for him in the Fainu tackle. And through centre field now goes the run from Chester. Off it comes to Cohen Hess. And the big boy from Bundy. Tackled down low there by Suka. Meter inside Tigers territory. Second last play for North Queensland. McKaylee dummies the pass here. Wrapped up down there by Samuela Fainu. And also in there as well, Terrell May. 30 out. Marnie fires the pass right to the Dearden kick. Down toward the corner. Taken by Buller. Ducks for cover as Lukey and Chester came in. And the Tigers will go and start this next set. About five out from their own line. Already on play two here with Junior Tupo. And now Seyfarth spins clear of the tackle there of Nane. Shares the pass now to Skelton. Skelton runs straight into Purdue on the 10-metre line. And it's already tackled four here for West Tigers. Kroisau off to Herbert. Hess gets him. Collared there also by McKaylee. Played by Herbert. Kroisau. Hootie out here. This yardage set. So the Cowboys defence hems them in. Now it's last play Tigers. 10 points to 8 their lead. 40 out from that southern line. Running kick from Jerome Lua, the left footer. Goes down to the 10-metre line. Will bounce clear and over the dead ball line at that northern end of the ground. So, kick was too deep in the end from Jerome Luai. That will be a restart from 20 and 7 tackles for the Cowboys, who trail by 2 points. 7 going second half. Dean Halitau.
1: Yeah, well, the Cowboys' last few sequences have been really strong. They had a good attacking set the last time they had the ball. They got deep into Tigers' territory, come up with a really good defensive set off the back of that, and then Jerome Luai was forced to have a big kick and it goes down.
0: Here's a great run from Purdue now over halfway. So unlike the previous Tigers set, the Cowboys here are inside Tigers' territory on tackle three with Cotter. Angled run here taken by Suka and also Terrell May. Madden gets involved as well. Cotter shoves him away. Plays it now for Marnie. Off to Dearden and now Drinkwater. Was knocked down there by Tigers and still alive here though. So still will be second last play here as Marnie runs from dummy half. Gains a quick dozen inside the Tigers red zone now at the southern end of the ground. Here they go now. Drinkwater back to Dearden. He shapes the kick. It's come off the outside of the boot and Herbert grounds it behind the post to force a line dropout. 8 minutes played, second half. Tigers 10, Cowboys 8. Back to Laurie Spina on the touchline.
2: Yeah, Dino mentioned that the Tigers were playing a lot of energy, and that's what the halftime message was. Benji wants to them to be patient and more energy, especially around the ruck, and move a bit forward a bit quicker.

0: And Todd Payton spoke about completing sets and building a bit of pressure. And he feels that if they can hang on to the football, they can get home.
1: Thank you, Loz. Here goes the kick here. So the Cowboys bring it back with Chester on the 20-metre line. And he's wrapped up down there by Bunty Arfoa. Platt 20 out centre field. Marnie to his right now for Cotter. And he carries it to within 10 metres now of that southern goal line, which the Tigers are desperately defending. Marnie, tackle three here. So a set restart Cowboys as well for the ruck infringement. So here they go with Clifford. Can't get the pass away. Surrenders there in the Bunty Arfoa tackle. Play it now for the Cowboys. Marnie bursts away, shares it with Hess. Falls in the Kuroisau and Sione Fainu tackle. Comes across now here for the Cowboys and McKaylee under the post. He won't quite get there. So, has he lost it? Yes. Does he deem knock on there, the referee? So, that will be McKaylee. He just carried the ball loose into... Oh, didn't...
2: Yeah, I think it was the first catch when he tries to spin around. He lets go of the ball, similar to the first half, the one loss that they had. He just lets go of the ball momentarily, and if you let go of the ball and it's touching the other player, that's a knock-on.
1: Scrum Tigers, 10 out centre field here. So 10 points to 8 remains there. Leaders was the case at half-time. Royce out the base of it, goes to the right-hand side. Gerald Skelton. Luca, I have kept you waiting on this morsel. Yes, the Cowboys and the Todd Payton have played finals in 2022. 2024, and now potentially 2026. So every second year, odd years have been no finals, even years have been finals. Anyway, Kuroisau, 38. Great start, right? Here they go on the straightening right here for West Tigers played here 40 out. From that southern line, Bunty Arfoa onto Madden. Now Luai. They're away here on the edge, and it's been lost by Junior Tupou under some pressure. Recovered here by the Cowboys. So on this zero tackle, Dearden swings it across now for Purdue. Can they find the break here? Yes, here's Ethan King over halfway. Shoves away Bunty. Run down there by Gerald Skelton. 40 out there, middle of the park for the Cowboys. So here they go with ball inside Tigers territory. Purdue 30 out, middle of the park. Rolls it back for Drinkwater. On to Dearden. Cowboys trail by 2. 11 gone second half so far. Here is Helan Lukey. Tackled there by Kuroisau and Luai. 25 out, 20 in Western side. Dearden the inside. Ball now for Hess. Hanging on for dear life was Sione Fainu. 12 out right-hand side of the post. Marnie rips it left now to Clifford. And now Dearden. And sandwiched between a couple of tacklers out there for the Cowboys. And now playing it is Nane from dummy half Drinkwater and ends up with Cotter. Bounced off one tackle there of Samuela Fainu as the ball come loose from the Cowboys. Yes, says referee Grant Atkins, and Cotter can't quite believe it, but they've spent their challenge. So indeed, that front-on contact initially, which wasn't quite that carry, was it?
2: It was over the top. It was
1: over the top, and then comes there, Bunty Arfoa comes in. That does force the ball there from Akota very close to the goal. So it remains West Tigers 10, North Queensland Cowboys 8. 12 gone in this second half so far. Down to Laurie Spina on the touchline.
0: Yeah, they're just exactly what Todd Payton said. They're unable to build the pressure they can score with. You know, they're making errors when they shouldn't. Their completions are only 77% against the Tigers 92, so that's the difference.
1: It certainly was the case in the first half, and it's kept going that way in the second half. Thank you, Loz. 10 points to 8. No change to the score since the break. Run here from Fanua Bolle, the Tigers, on tackle 4. Kuroisau 30 out. Shares it with Bunty Arfoa, and he backs his way there into Helam Lukey, 40 out centre field. Kuroisau to his left now for Jerome Luai. Early kick from behind the 40, and it won't quite bounce to the 20-metre line there, and finds touch 25 metres shy of the corner post in that northwestern section of the ground. So 10 points to 8, the Tigers lead here. 0467 920 222. West Tigers fan listening while on holidays in Mission Beach, North Queensland, even enemy territory, says Tigers win the premiership next year. Thank you to that anonymous correspondent. 10 points to 8. Here is the scoreline here. Cohen Hess looks gassed coming from the field. Marnie here at dummy half for North Queensland. Shares it now with Chester. Dumped in a big Kuroisau tackle. And Chester will play it on the Western side logo, 40 out. Tamalolo on the angled run here, takes Bunty Arfoa and Fanua Bolle with him, seven shy of the halfway. Marnie across here on play four. Clifford to Drinkwater. Purdue slips the tackle there of Skelton. Still going Purdue. He's so fleet of foot. Shares it here with McKaylee on the centre field run now. Takes on Arfoa and he's 30 out centre field. Second last play, Cowboys trail by 2 points. Drinkwater shares it now with Din. Right hand side to Helen Lukey with the break, makes a dash for the corner and gets there with ease to return the Cowboys to the lead. 12-10, kick to come, North Queensland. 14 going second half. This is NRL Saturday on ABC Sport. And alongside me is Dean Halitau.
2: Yeah, well, this is the key for the Cowboys. They want to get to this right edge, which is where Hill and Lukey is playing. And he's such a dynamic ball runner. He runs great lines and reacts well to his half. And in this instance, it's Tom Dearden. He's shaped up a few times to play this play with Lukey. Either goes out the back or he straightens up, has a go himself, or hits the lead run. And this time he just holds the ball up enough to keep Jerome Luai engaged, and then Helan Lukey comes hard off that right foot, gets in towards Jerome Luai, then throws a big left-hand fend to propel himself into the backfield. Jareem Buller comes across, tries to get a hold of him from about five metres out, but the big back rower just gets the left fend out once more, and it's an important try, and it's been building for the Cowboys.
1: Back to the touchline, Laurie Spina.
0: Yeah, I think that one of his nicknames is Giraffe. He's so long and lanky, and yeah, that palm, he palmed out the Luai. And Dean's right, you know, they've got to play that play, set it up for one side and the other so Lukey can run onto that ball one-on-one. So he's so deadly and so strong. Good try from him.
1: And the kick here from Scott Drinkwater, who's one conversion, one penalty so far tonight, two from two. He's 22 out here, that five in from the Western side, and curls it around beautifully. Cowboys 14, Tigers 10. They played 16 minutes in this second half. NRL Saturday on ABC Sports. 14-10 the scoreline here. Rick, who's in WA, asks... what was your text there from Rick? To Laurie. Do the Cowboys need a good organising half for next year, Laurie? Well, they've got Clifford and obviously Dearden is re-signed to the long term. So do they need to add to their playmaking socks, the Cowboys, you think, Loz?
0: I think so. Boys got to stay fit. Mm. But there's a young bloke by the name of Walker who I've seen play. He's only 19 years old. Byron is the brother of Sam. Really good player.
1: Okay, fantastic. Yeah, I mentioned the news about Sam Walker. So ankle syndesmosis is the early diagnosis for him out of the Roosters' loss to the Dolphins. The severity to be determined by the scans tonight. So more news on that tomorrow, I'm sure. But it's not good news so far for the Roosters. Now with back-to-back losses at home. Meanwhile, here the Cowboys lead at home against the Tigers, 14-10. Marnie here on play three. Shares it now with Thomas McKaylee. Up that left edge they go. Bunty Arfoa gets him. So does Madden, 35 out. Now 15 in from the eastern side. As there is another run there from Jeremiah Nene, back from a hamstring. Tom Dearden back from his own ankle issues. He has the ball now. Shares it with Drinkwater. Pass comes wide now for Braden Burns. Up this right edge. Shoves away Jerome Luai. And gets some defensive support there, Luai, from Samuel Afeno. Still up here on second last, though, Cowboys. Tamalolo off to the Clifford kick. Goes end over end. And again, they're racing. There is Ethan King there first for the Cowboys. I don't fancy he was, because Purdue tried to get there as well as he raced in. Was it knocked on by Ethan King, first of all? Let's have a listen.
3: We've got a no try. Can we just review the no grounding just prior to the line here?
2: I think you're right, Spriggy. I think it was a knock-on by Ethan King. He was rocketing through. He wins the race to the ball, but it's a long way to get down at that speed and try
4: both
2: and regather it.
4: Just competing shoulder to shoulder back to the ball. There's no interference.
1: White Raymond in the bunker. Yeah, no grounding there from Ethan King. So what are they?
2: They'll look at the where it's going to restart.
4: Ethan King knocks it on the field of play. We have a decision.
1: Yeah, and that was well short of the line. So that's where the Tigers will have the ball.
2: Dream boy.
1: He sort of was up and then got tunnelled by that oncoming traffic of King and... one of his West Tigers teammates. So Cowboys 14, Tigers 10 with 17 gone, 23 left in this second half. Gear Steward says you can lead a horse to drink water.

0: he was a Bronco, if he was going to the Broncos next year, that might work for me. He's off for the Dragons, of course. I don't mind that, though. Ballina Broncos says, Ice Brigadier team, now that the Broncos and the Titans are out, let's hope the Finns and Cowboys rise up. Well, the Finns certainly feel buoyed by their recent form and their credentials. Of course, their first finals appearance in their relatively short NRL history. But the Cowboys, well, if they make it on what they've shown in recent times, they're not going to be a force. But I don't want to dim the sparkle of the Cowboys fans here because, of course, you're going to get there. Get to the top eight, anything can happen. Karois out, 30 out here. Shares on to Bunty Arfoa on tackle two. Tigers here have it. They trail by 4 points. Now on the run here from Sione Fainu. Takes the tackle of Tamalolo with him and also Marnie now playing marker. Koroisau just shy of the halfway. Comes to Madden. Tried to get the ball clear here for Samuel Fainu and not successful. Wrapped up by the most recent try scorer in Helam Lukey. So here they go. Now the Tigers through Bunty Arfoa. 35 out. This is last play. Koroisau fires it right to the boot of Madden. And it goes down towards that northeastern corner. It missed the jumper there in Gerald Skelton and goes out over the eastern touchline. Penalty first, says the referee there. And it will go the way of West's, bigger pardon, of the Cowboys, as you're pointing that way.
1: It's going to be a
0: yeah. It wasn't. There was no actually...
1: Disruptor.
0: From Gerald Skelton there on Ethan King. So penalty against West Tigers. The penalty count in the game so far will be 6-4. The Tigers way. I beg your pardon. 6-4 the Cowboys way. Yes. 14-10 here. Played by Nane. 7 minutes inside their own, inside Tigers territory here, the Cowboys. Offload comes from Tamalolo to Marnie and now Drinkwater. To Dearden. Chester explodes into the defensive line there before Samuel Fano stops him. Played to Marnie, 35 out, tackle three. And now a straightening run here from Thomas McKaylee. Former West Tiger. Play at 22 out, left-hand side of the post. Marnie across to Dearden. Back here now for Connor, almost breaks through. But he's wrapped up by Koroisau. 12 away in front of the uprights. Marnie looks left, goes right. Dearden on here again out of the right edge. And Lukey can't get it free this time. He's wrapped up down there. Last play, Cowboys deep in that southwestern corner of the ground. Crossfield kick from Drinkwater. It will come off the post, I think, and fall there for Jackson Purdue. He's having a look here, Grant Atkins. He calls on-field decision of try. There was just a clatter of bodies all going up for that ball from Drinkwater. And Jackson Purdue did finish it off here to make it back-to-back tries here for the Cowboys. Will this stand as we'll have the forensic analysis of White Raymond in the bunker? Maybe.
1: Yeah, it comes off the post. There's a skittle in the bodies, but Jackson Purdue's reaction was funny because Thomas McKaylee was right there, and he feels like he pinched one from his trialist teammate. He turns around and has a look at McKaylee.
0: McKaylee, who's got no tries from his 20 games so far, he shaved off the post, went to the breadbasket there of Tony Suka, and there was just a few sort of prone bodies there. Jackson Purdue picked it off and scored the try, which is his ninth of the year. So Grant Atkins said he suspected there was just some stuff to look at in that vision. But for now, it's 18-10 Cowboys. Kick to come at the midway stage of this second half. Andy Corris is having a chat with the referee.
2: Tries confirmed.
0: There we go. Down to you, Laurie Spinner, on the touchline.
2: Well, because it hit the post, everyone was jumping where it was going to land, and everyone was looking at the ball. All eyes were on the football, and it just hit the post. Yeah, I can't understand what he's arguing. That's a fair try.
0: So, Jackson Purdue just picked their pockets there and scored the try for the North Queensland Cowboys. Back in his more familiar centre position tonight, Jackson Purdue. And here is Scott Drinkwater again. 3 from 3 so far tonight. 2 conversions, 1 penalty. Almost directly in front. And just knocks it over with no trouble at all. So the Cowboys 20, Tigers 10. They doubled their score from a 10-8 halftime deficit, a very slight one. The Cowboys with back-to-back tries through Helam Lukey and Jackson Purdue now have a 10-point break on.

0: West Tigers.
1: Now, Laurie Spina mentioned about the instructions from the coach to control possession, and you'll get the opportunity to come home with the win. They're doing a great job at the moment, but it hasn't still come without a few errors early on, a few penalties. So if they can continue what they've done the last 5 or 10 minutes, they could put a few more tries on.
0: I always stuff this. Penalty count is 7-3, not 6-4. 7-3 the Cowboys' way. There you go. Dearden feeds it back here now for Tamalolo. Hits it up there off the big wall of defence there. 20 out on their own line here, the Cowboys. Their ends are up now. There you can tell, can't you, the Cowboys after a lacklustre first half, and still by no means perfect in this second half so far, but a couple of tries and a 10-point buffer on the scoreboard here. Here's McKaylee on the post-contact gain here, 5 short of halfway. Tackle 4, Cowboys. Marnie dummy half. Looks right, goes left, and steals a quick 10 himself there inside Tigers territory. Second last play. Dribbled a flat ball here for Clifford, and there's the break from Nane. Eventually claimed in there by Fanua Bolle. Last play, Cowboys, short side left. Clifford, they run the ball here with Purdue, and he's collared by Jock Madden. 18:50 left on the clock. Tigers ball, couple of steps in from the eastern side, and 12 metres out from their own line, southern end. Cowboys 20, Tigers 10. And your text remain welcome, 0467 920 222. You're with Brett Sprigg alongside Dean Helletau and Laurie Spina, who we'll hear from very shortly. Here's Herbert, centre field run there for the Tigers. Play at 20 out. Comes through, hands to Luai. And now again as Dearden and also in there, Lukey make the tackle on the big fella in there in Samuel Afenu. Luai wrapped up down there by Marnie. Offloads cleanly here now for Samuel Afenu. Still alive here on tackle 4. Not for long though, as Madden is met front on by Jeremiah Nene. Now Bunty Alfoa back to the left now for Luai. Over halfway here on this run from Buller. Feeds it back now to Kuru. Has options on the outside there. He was collared down there quickly by Braden Burns, and now Tom Dearden arrives to support the defenders here. 25 out. Last play, Tigers, who trail by 10 points now. Running kick from Jerome Luai. Down towards that corner. Drinkwater goes up uncontested. Gets to his feet here. Offloads back now for Purdue across the goal mouth, and Purdue is meeting his demise. 8 metres out from his own goal line. Will it end as it's now come to Ethan King. So the Cowboys lead by 10 points. They're far quicker, far slicker in attack as well here in this yardage set. 25 out. Now it's been lost. Right on cue there by Helan Lukey.
2: It's reaching around for tackle.
0: Now, so there you go. That was an error. Right on cue there. My mistake. Sorry, Helan Lukey. Let's get to Laurie Spina on the touchline.
3: Yeah, they can't afford to do that position like that, build and then kick downfield, but look, they put themselves under pressure again. And I thought the crowd was close to 18,000. 17,888, Spriggy.
0: 17,888. They all saw Lee Kernaghan serenade them at halftime, which is fantastic. And we heard from Lee with our man Loz. 30 out centre field. Scrum feed here for West Tigers. Kroisau across to Jerome Luai. Off here again now for Jareem Buller. Onto the winger, Engineer Tupou, and three defenders scramble across him on the 10-metre line. Still alive here, though. Was there a foot on it or a hand on the touchline? Yes. So, oh no, penalty. Penalty West Tigers. So there you go. There was a drag there in that tackle of Junior Tupou from one of those defenders on that Cowboys right edge. Cowboys do lead 20 points to 10. Tap here with Sakuru. Luai. On now to Terrell May. Inside that 10-metre line here. Taken by the tackle of Cotter. Play two Tigers. Kroisau goes to his right now here for Bolle. He lost the ball. Lost the ball in the tackle of Tamalolo. In fact, no penalty. So near referee Grant Atkins is having a chat there again. So I don't know what the issue was. Oh, it was
1: stripped.
0: Stripped, but there wasn't two in the tackle.
1: Yeah, there was someone around the legs.
0: Okay.
1: Two on the tackle.
0: Anyway, here's Kroisau. Tap 8 metres out here from that northern goal line. Luai on to Samuel Afenu. And Chester gets him in concert with Helan Lukey and also out there Cohen Hess. Only a few metres shy of that northern line now. Kroisau to Luai. Can they get the overlap going on that far right-hand side? Here's Terrell May. Stands in the money tackle. He's 4 metres shy now of the goals. Kroisau pumps and goes to Madden. And now Suka runs back on the angled run here near the uprights. He is still

0: 2 metres shy now for the West Tigers. Kiroyasau goes left to Terrell May, and there was a big gap out there. Brent Atkins, having a look at this.
1: I think there's an obstruction on the inside.
0: Yeah, there have to be.
2: The 3 and 4, I've got a no try. We've got obstruction on drink water, and because it's so close to the ball.
0: It did look way too easy for Terrell May next to the post. So
3: I thought the outside defender made a call to go in here. He goes in on the lead of Fanua
0: Pauley. Or a bad defensive read here for the Cowboys.
3: Yeah, I thought Lukey.
4: Looking at the lead run of Fanua Pauley.
3: This is a tough one here for the Tigers.
0: Rickwater falls over as well, or is sort of knocked down.
3: The next man out is Lukey, who goes in.
4: Runs at the chest of Scott Drinkwater. Yeah. This takes him out of the play. Yeah, and Scott Drinkwater should have had the ability to slide across.
0: The volley contact on the fullback is what looks bad, and that's what's...
3: Yeah, it looks bad. I don't think he would have stopped him, but technically, by the rules, he's taken him out.
0: There you go. No try. It remains Cowboys 20, West Tigers 10 with 15 minutes left in this second half. Lee in Brisbane says, this is the third week in a row where a major player has had to come off with a high ankle injury. Sam Walker tonight. Cole off Manly last week. Walsh from Brisbane the week before. Must be the injury of the month. Yes, I think there's a syndesmosis Dennis Carnahan song. Well, it's a laughing matter, of course, for those players, especially not Sam Walker tonight. But, syndesmosis has been sometimes the flavour of the month injury. The last couple of years especially, I'd say, Dino, syndesmosis.
3: Yeah.
0: It's been quite a common thing.
3: It's a common thing always in contact sports, or in league in particular.
0: Tackle 3, Cowboys. 14 left in the game here, and they lead 20 points to 10 over the West Tigers. Right to left, they shift it now. Manet trying to swat away the tackle of Herbert. And will now play at 40 out from the Tigers' line. Dummy half, Jackson Purdue. Looks open side right here, Clifford. Inside ball to Cohen Hess, who debuted back in that premiership year of 2015. But every game this year, Cohen Hess, one of four players to have done so for the Cowboys. Booty out here, the run from Dearden. Tipped on McClifford here to Chester. It went forward, I think the referee said. Did look forward as well to us. So we'll come back here. And it will not be a try forthcoming for the home side. 13:40 left on the clock. Cowboys 20, Tigers 10. Back to Laurie Spina on the touchline.
5: Yeah, just making those silly errors. You can see they've really got the running. Probably the conditions are, the Tigers are feeling a bit worse. They're really tired. They've done a lot of work, but the Cowboys still making those few too many errors. You can see they're running the football well, but yeah, they've just got to cut those out with complete hire.
0: Around the grounds, New South Wales Cup, second half, North 32, Melbourne Storm 6, and the AFL wildcard final at the MCG. Third quarter there, Melbourne 49, Carlton 42. Royce out from dummy half here for West Tigers. Tony Suka wrapped up there by Cohen Hess, and will now play it.
1: Lost it on the
0: five shot at halfway. Royce out, nothing doing, says the referee. Here they go with Safar. The run straight in to Sonny Luke. So he's the fourth bench player used for the home side, the Cowboys. Sonny Luke, Thomas McKaylee, Cohen Hess, and Ethan King used off the bench tonight. 40 out here, Kroisau. He dummies and now lost the ball in the Tamalolo tackle. Pounced on here by whom, first of all? And it's been knocked on, I think, by the Cowboys anyway. So it will be a Cowboys scrum feed. Grant Atkins just stares down at Victoria and says, "Do you want to challenge my call?" And here it is.
3: Can only challenge
2: the knock-on. We've got a challenge from the West Tigers. Live ruling is knock-on by Appy.
0: Knock-on by Appy. I love it.
3: He's been at him for the last 10 or 15 minutes, Appy Kiroyasau. So after the Purdue try, had some question marks over
4: Jeremiah
3: the Nene interference.
4: Jeremiah Nene's just beaten off the tackle. There's no stripping action, and the ball is lost by Appy.
0: Pretty prompt there from White Raymond as well.
3: So I think Appy feels like it's all going against him at the moment, but it's fairly convincing that.
0: 20 points to 10 here. Of course, we'll wrap up the Gold Coast and South Sydney game later on, and all the emotional scenes there around Jai Arrow, and also the Roosters and Dolphins, which was obviously a hugely consequential game for the top four race. And the Roosters now having suffered back-to-back defeats. Now, there's a report made here. Jerome Law making contact to the face there of one of the Cowboys. So Jerome Law on report for looked like too much, but just been notified of that from a short time ago. So here they go, right-hand side of the scrum here, the Cowboys. Birds will play at 40 out. They come short side right to Hilton Lukey, who scored a try earlier in this second half.

0: 12 minutes left in the game. McKaylee in the straightening run here. He drags Fanua Bolle and Alex Seyfarth with him. 35 out centre field here for the Cowboys. Tackle 4. Tamalolo puts on a big step here into Suka. And here he is, 20 out from the West Tigers line. On second last play here, Luke dummy half, looks right, goes left, set restart here for the Cowboys. So a full set now on West Tigers goal line. Dummy half Tamalolo, open side right now to Chester, on to Dearden. Dearden stops and surrenders there in the oncoming traffic of Bolle, and also is it Ethan Roberts out there for West Tigers. It comes to the right hand side, off here again to Helan Lukey, who's taken to the ground there.
1: Crusher.
0: It was a crusher there, as he had Sakura initially and then Tupou on top of him. So penalty going the way of the Cowboys. It's Tupou who comes down strong on that crusher tackle mechanism. So Cowboys lead 20 points to 10 here, and now have a penalty. He's on report as well for the crusher, Junior Tupou. So a couple of reports made in quick succession. Chester will tap here at the back of the penalty for the Cowboys. Through hands it comes to Clifford, now Cohen Hess, who's only got the one try this year. Spot playing every game, Cohen Hess. 11 metres out from that southern line here. Tamalolo on the step toward the uprights, and he stopped 5 shy by Bolle first of all. Tackle 3, Cowboys. Sonny Luke finds Dearden. Runs the ball here. Tipped on behind the man on the outside there in Burns, and now he's knocked it forward as well out there for the North Queensland Cowboys. Let's get back to Laurie Spina on the touchline.
2: Yeah, just a silly thing there that they're not complete and close to the try line. And yeah, you think, or a lot of experts will say, as soon as the Cowboys, they win, they're in the semis, but they're not going to go too far. But you never know, anything can happen.
0: They've still got one last tune-up against the Canberra Raiders next week. So assuming they can see it through here with a 10-point buffer with 9:50 left. Yes, one more home game next week in round 27. And a finals campaign at this stage will be happening for the North Queensland Cowboys. Despite whatever you think of their current sort of form line or state of play, 25 out here Cowboys defending this set from the Tigers. Kauesau steals a quick 15 as well. Play it now 40 out from his own line. Untidy ball fed across here now for the West Tigers, and it's with Fanua Bolle. Gets up to fend off Cohen Hess. The second time Hess gets him. 5 inside Cowboys territory. Tackle 4. Seyfarth. Here it's tipped on to Luai to Sakuru. Steps here clear of the tackle of Lukey. And Sonny Luke and Tom Dearden will stop him 25 out from that northern goal line in front of JT statue. Luai off here now again here for Ethan Roberts. Playing just his 4th game. Comes across now for Jerome Luai. Puts in the kick. Off the outside of the boot, and in the in-goal area, Drinkwater is wrapped up down there by Tony Suka. That will be a goal line dropout for the North Queensland Cowboys, who lead 20 points to 10, 8:40 left in the second half in Townsville. Yes, Ethan Roberts, he debuted in round 11 against Manly. He's had 3 games for the Tigers shop, all losses.
3: He's a big player, and he looks strong when he carries the ball.
0: So they've used Sione Fono, Ethan Roberts, Bunty Alfoa. Off the bench so far tonight, Benji Marshall. Line dropout goes the full 40 or so, and it'll bounce away from Jock Madden, and Jock Madden couldn't return it. So that ball has found touch somehow near the halfway line. That is extraordinary. This is the kick from Drinkwater.
3: Might have been Clifford. It was a bit of a curly one.
0: And that's just gone, bounced this way, that way. Madden had a fresh air shot. Has he touched that?
3: Yeah, it doesn't matter. It's going to be a Cowboys.
0: But yeah, he's touched
3: Cowboys.
0: It, couldn't return it. But yeah.
3: To Cowboys regardless. If it goes on the touchline, it's Cowboys going back.
0: That's true, yeah. But just the fact he made it look so difficult, and it was. So, that'll be a Cowboys scrum here. 40 out, 20 in eastern side. Cowboys lead 20 points to 10 with 7.5 to go in the game. They can almost sense it here, the Cowboys fans. A finals campaign in season 2026. Played here by Ilham Lukey, 8 short of the halfway. Now again, with Chester. He's wrapped up by Heath Mason, so count him off the bench as well. And that was a high tackle and a penalty forthcoming for the Cowboys. Was there a play on call there from Brent Atkins?
1: No. He actually can't foul play. No, yeah, he's corrected himself.
0: Yeah, he did. He could call play and called him back.
1: Yeah, Heath Mason, that was unnecessary. He just latched onto the head there of Chester and just tried to turn it off.
0: So penalty count now will be 10-5 the way of the Cowboys. Set restarts have been 3-all. 6:55 left in the game. Cowboys lead by 10. Chester tap 35 out. Dearden through hands off to Drinkwater, and now Ruben Cotter, who's brought down here in the contact of Tony Suka. 28 out centre field. Cohen Hess runs headlong into Terrell May. 20 out now. Luke off to Tamalolo. And now to McKaylee. Lost it there in the tackle there of Seyfarth. And fall back here for Dearden. Now I think he's called knock on. It does come late the call, but it was lost there by
1: McKaylee. I thought it was
0: McKaylee, yeah.
4: Tigers feed.
0: Final scrum feed there with 6 minutes left in the game. Let's get back to the touchline. Laurie Spinner.
2: Yeah, that Heath Mason picked up Dearden and dubbed him. He wasn't very impressed.
0: Heath Mason, another of those off-contract Tigers. So he was one of those highly touted juniors shop who debuted around the same time as Luke Laulalii and Lockie Galvin a couple of years ago. Heath Mason, so I think he has a contract right now for West Tigers for next year and beyond. 5:40 left here, Tigers scrum feed. Running out of time in this game here, Benji Marshall's men. 15 metres out from their own line here, and they trail by 10 points. Tackle two, Kuroisau. Been tireless every minute of this game. Herbert now collared by Hess. Rolls it back for Kuroisau. There is Mason. Can't get going. Slips over in the oncoming traffic of Tamalolo. Tackle four in this yardage set now of Seyfarth. Back to Madden. Luai spun a full 360 in the Burns tackle. And now Luai still down. He's in no rush to play it on his own 30-metre line for West Tigers. 5 minute warning. Royce out left hand side. Here is up the left edge, Sukuru, and now on that logo Western side, and a two-man tackle. Cotter was in there. In fact, it was Tony Luke, I beg your pardon, who was in there first. Chip and chase here from Jock Madden. Bounce there for Chester, though, of the Cowboys. Gets it back on the overlap now. Too quick for Kuroisau. Stopped near the halfway by Sukuru, and also coming late was Kuroisau. Meter shy of halfway, and a full set here for the Cowboys as they approach West Tigers territory with a 20 points to 10 lead. There's Burns, surrounded there by Terrell May. Luai's hobbling here towards you, Loz, so keep an eye on him. Inside Tigers territory here, 40 out the Cowboys. Ethan King, is it high? No, said the referee. Tackle four, dummy half Luke, off to McKaylee. And McKaylee almost turned beyond horizontal there from Happy Kuroisau. 30 out centre field. Second last play, Cowboys, with 4 minutes left in the game. Here's Tamalolo. Too strong for Seyfarth and Kuroisau. But now we'll play at 20 out. As Luke across here for Clifford, he can kick for the corner, and it sits up, not quite, on the edge out there for Ethan King. Would have put this game to bed if it wasn't already, with 3:45 left remains. The Cowboys 20, the West Tigers 10.
1: Oh, well, it was a beautiful kick into the backfield there by Jake Clifford, and Ethan King probably had too much time. I reckon he let it bounce one too many times, and then just bobbles in front of him.
0: So Tigers here with the ball in hand. 3.5 left in the game. At this stage, the Cowboys will be playing finals football in 2026. There's a bit of cramp here. So, well, you know, Appy Kuroisau is just doing his best there with Junior Tupo, helping out his teammate who's a bit slow getting up. Brent Atkins says, hurry up and play it. So, from 10-8, a halftime deficit, Cowboys overcome that with 12 unanswered points in the game since that time. Tries to Hillam Lukey and Jackson Purdue in their second half at home. And one more game at home in round 27 against the Canberra Raiders. Right to left, the Tigers. Mason's pass goes a little too hot out wide and not kept alive by Junior Tupou. So, possession back here for the Cowboys. And the home fans are saying, well, the Cowboys are my team, and it's my dream to see them back in the top eight in season 2026.
1: Yeah, well, they haven't gone about it in a great fashion tonight,
0: no.
1: The Cowboys, but they've got the job done. Every time they flash to the coach's box, and Todd Payton looks like he could get frustrated with some of their negative play, he's remained pretty calm. I know he's got a fairly neutral demeanour most of the time, but you know, there's a fair bit to work on for the Cowboys over the next couple of weeks.
0: Yeah, the Cows still need mustering, all right. On halfway here, left-hand side to Ruben Cotter, and he bounced off the tackle of Tony Suka and stands up against Terrell May as well. With 2 minutes and 12 seconds left in the game, Cowboys lead by 10. There's Deard on his return tonight. Drinkwater back here on the inside to Chester. And now it will be high tackle, Seyfarth, as you heard there. So penalty count, 11-5. So it was just from the West Tigers tonight. It's a big penalty count, big number. As Sonny Luke will tap, 35 out here. Cohen Hess on a zigzag there into Appy Crois. Our minute 45 left in the game. A full recap of the day coming up. We'll get to tomorrow's games as well. As Tamalolo, another strong run here of 10. 17 out centre field. Sonny Luke on to Dearden. Tommy's on the inside. Goes further afield now to Drinkwater. He lost the tackle there of one of those wingers on the edge. And now Sonny Luke can't get the ball free here as he's wrapped up by Suka and Karoyasau. Tackle four coming up here for the Cowboys, who lead by 10 points. 75 seconds left in the game. As here they go to McKaylee. It's okay. He's... yeah, no trials in the year just yet. He's made a shot now. Plays it. Luke back to the right-hand side now to Dearden. And now Chester steamrolls the fence and goes in to put the exclamation point on the win, which will see the Cowboys through to the finals in season 2026. He scored the first try of the game, and he bookends the game in Townsville with tries. Tommy Chester makes it 24-10. Kick to come, Cowboys.
1: Yeah, simple stuff. Tied outside backs there for the Tigers, and Chester just gets a one-on-one situation with Sakuru and Tom Dearden. He's had a couple of little passes on this right edge that have led to some success with points, and Chester just gets the big fend out. He's close enough to the line to power over. He's not a big guy, but he plays with a lot of intensity, a lot of heart. He gets one over his opposite number.
0: Touchdown we go, Laurie Spina.
2: Yeah, a few cramps coming from the Tigers. A lot of times when Sydney teams from the colder climate come up here, it's a bit more humid, a bit more hotter, and yeah, West Tigers are tired. But Lukey and Chester, the two fishing buddies, been outstanding tonight.
0: Yeah, indeed. So seconds tick down here, 24 points to 10, with Jake Clifford taking the kick here late in the game. It's just a matter of the margin here for the Cowboys. Tough kick, 22 out, about 5 in from the western side, and he misses. But it's a season that began with Todd Payton being perhaps the most under pressure coach in the competition. The Cowboys will ride their way back into the finals, and our top eight is set. No one's getting in, no one's coming out. There is still the prospect of a home final for the North Queensland Cowboys, other results pending, but they can at least breathe a sigh of relief. They'll be in the top eight to finish, and the story ends next week for the likes of Canterbury and Manly. So that's it. The top eight is set in season 2026. The Cowboys 24, the West Tigers 10 in Townsville.
1: Yeah, it was a, I wouldn't say a convincing win by the Cowboys in the end. The buffer or the score probably didn't reflect the game altogether, I don't think. The Tigers started really strong, but then they faded as the game went on. Laurie Spina mentioned about the challenge for some teams heading up to North Queensland and the conditions, and it felt like for the Tigers, the longer the game went on, the further away it felt like they could do to win it. But the Cowboys, yeah, it was messy at times. They come with a number of mistakes, but they were certainly up the other end of the field attacking the Tigers line on a number of occasions, which is positive that they put themselves in the position to score points. It came unstuck on a few occasions, but when they went to their right in particular, they looked really good. The likes of Helan Lukey and Thomas Chester that you mentioned, you know, they crossed for some tries, and they looked very dangerous. Tom Dearden being back on that side is a big bonus.
3: Ioannis as well. I thought the middles were served really well by Jason Taumalolo to start the game. Then Thomas McKayley, when he came on, a few errors, but he worked really hard and he played a big stint to finish the game.
0: Dean Halitau's thoughts on ABC Sport from 8-10 or 10-8 halftime, the West Tigers lead, and then 16 straight points in that second half for the home side in Townsville. 24-10, the full-time score. 4 tries to 2. Chester, Lukey, Purdue. In fact, Chester, of course, times 2 in the 6th. And 78 minutes for the North Queensland Cowboys. Drinkwater 3 from 4. In fact, 4 from 5. Four from four with 3 penalties, 3 conversions, 1 penalty. Clifford missed that last one. 24-10 here, and Jock Madden had a successful conversion earlier in the first half. 1 from 2 for Jock Madden and the West Tigers, who are now 8-15. Loz, down to you.
2: I got Helam Luki with me. It was a hard-fought win. They made you work really hard, the Tigers.
5: Yeah, definitely. I think they come out really strong tonight. They were up at halftime, and Toddy had a good talking to us at halftime. We knew that we had to come out after halftime and start really strong, and I thought we'd done that. And I think Jason really led from the front with our forwards. He was running super hard all day, and he got us on the front foot throughout most of the game. So, credit to our forwards, and then Drinky and our halves also leading us around the park. I thought it was a good win, and I thought it was a really good team effort.
2: Making the semi-finals, top 8, but still one game to go. What things you think you've got to work at? I believe probably completing sets is one key thing.
5: Yeah, definitely. I think it's important that we go back and focus on what we do best and getting back to playing our style of footy. I think it's really important that we, be very disciplined and clean up a lot of our areas. I think if we do that, we'll be really hard to beat.
2: You don't mind scoring them tries. Is it planned when running through a hole with that palm of yours, or is it just happens?
5: I got a job to run lead inside a few players, and we're just trying to do that the best I can. And, yeah, credit to the forwards on the inside holding up most of the players makes my job a lot easier.
2: Tell us about you and your fishing mate Chester. You missed a lot of footy last year, but you brought a boat together, went fishing. I tell you what, you're playing some good footy. It worked.
5: Yeah, I think it was really good that I guess we bought a boat together, and we got to spend a lot of time fishing on the water. I think it's a great opportunity to take our minds away from footy and give ourselves a bit of a break. And it's something that we really enjoy doing. So, it's a good little hobby.
2: Old boys' day. We might have a couple of beers with you later.
5: Yeah, just quietly after a good win like that. May as well, eh?
2: Thanks, Helam.
0: Love it. Laurie Spreeder there with Helam Luki, who was one of their try scorers tonight. In the end, 82% completion, the West Tigers, and of course 71% in the end for the Cowboys. So you talk about the flaws in their game. 11 errors in attack for the Cowboys, and that will be something they want to patch up for the finals that are still coming, as well as next week's game, round 27 against the Canberra Raiders, which will be the 5:30 game next Saturday. So that's the last assignment of the regular season for the North Queensland Cowboys. One here, 24 points to 10. In the end, the penalty count finished up 11-5. Set restarts were 3-all. 2 reports made on Jerome Luai and Junior Tupou, both West Tigers players, and Zach Labor didn't finish the game due to a first half Category 1 HIA. It now means head-to-head, 50 meetings, Tigers 25, Cowboys 25.
3: There you go.
0: Nice symmetry there. We always love that, don't we? Keep your text coming. 0467 920 222. Crowd, by the way, 17,888 at North Queensland Stadium in Townsville. As we get some more reaction here quickly from Loz and wrap up the day so far. Down to you, Laurie.
2: Jerome Luai, a lot of effort there, and, you pushed them right to the limit.
6: Yeah, it was a good game, man. Obviously, Cowboys have a lot to play for. Their season was on the line, and they fought really well. I think that will give them momentum and the back end of the year.
2: Yeah, promising signs at the Tigers. I thought you adjusted well in defence and really pushed them hard.
6: Yeah, but it's an 80-minute game. Cowboys came home strong. I think they used that home advantage to their betterment. It was a great game all in all, and all the best to the Cowboys in the back end of the season.
2: 22 degrees and probably 67 humidity. Do you think that played a part? Because probably at the end you were a little bit tired and a few cramps there.
6: Oh, I was feeling it. I'm not too sure about the other boys. A few cramps there early in the first half, so the Cowboys are used to this sort of weather.
2: Credit, thanks for your time.
6: See ya.
0: there with Laurie Spinner, and Jerome's always good with his time post-game, of course. As I said, 8 wins and 15 losses now on the year. Loz, one final summation from you. Always great to have your company, and it was a special night, to say. Old Boys Day there. We'll let you go and get amongst that. But the Cowboys are playing finals for the fourth time, or in fact, third time under Todd Payton. What was your assessment of the game overall tonight?
2: Yeah, probably at half-time, they weren't completing a lot, Spriggy. But, yeah, second half, I thought they had the running and they played a lot better. And blokes like Lukey and that were running wide. And I think if they get their defence a little bit better and tighten things up and complete a bit better, you know, they're a chance anyway. But, you know, a lot of people won't give them up. But underdogs, Cowboys like being underdogs. Oh, yeah. But

0: Yeah, they certainly do, but yeah, we'll have a couple of drinks with them tonight.
1: Catch you next week, Loz.
0: All right, thanks, Briggy. Thanks, Dina.
1: Laurie Spina with us there at North Queensland Stadium in Townsville. So there we go, 24-10, the home side sees it through there, and our top eight is set. I'm trying to work out here, so... Well, I know it seems preposterous to think of, you know, home finals or a 5 or 6 finish for the Cowboys. They're 4 and against Brick Cooks a bit here. So, yeah, if Souths... any win for Souths next week, and the Rabbitohs next week, they got the Roosters. Will be on the rebound after 2 losses at home. So... there is a way that the Cowboys can finish higher into that sixth spot. But, yes, things will have to go their way. Alas, tonight did go their way in most ways, I suppose, Dino. And they get their 13th win, and they are secure. And our top eight is set. So apologies, Bulldogs fans, Seagulls, both out of contention in season 2026, which I think we all suspected anyway. And the top eight is set with a round to play. Who are your 3 best players tonight, Dino?
2: Yeah, well, my 1 point I'm going Tom Chester, a couple of tries, 165 running metres. I just love the way that the style of football that he plays is 100 mile an hour in every contact. You mentioned it. He just likes to throw himself into opposition, and he's not a very big fella, so he gets my 1, 2 points to Heelan Mookie. I thought that he was a real threat on that right side. He gets the try, obviously, but then just the lines that he runs and the attention that he draws creates opportunities around him. 143 running metres, very tidy defensively as well. And then 3 points I've got to go for the man that he gave a shout out, Jason Dumbalolo. I thought his performance out front was outstanding tonight. 163 running metres, 73 of them was post-contact, and he was a handful throughout the night, and he really has adapted to the way the game's played at the moment really well.
1: I mentioned the players, so that's 3 Dumbalolo, 2 to Lukey, and 1 to Chester. Dean Hurlitzow's 3 best players, all Cowboys, and the ABC Player of the Year. I mentioned the players, that have contract status, and I was talking about some of the less established players who are playing for their future. Next year is the last year of that 10-year deal for Tamalolo. So that's the last year of that 10-year contract, which, of course, was without precedent at the time. It was a big lengthy contract, but 2027 is the last year of that 10-year contract for the Cowboys.
2: When that gets done, the 10-year contract, people start thinking you're mad as a club to lock someone in for that long. But I think they've got good value out of him. He's had a couple of seasons where he probably dipped in form. But by and large, he's been a really solid player for them, like through that whole period, and he gets my 3 tonight. And I think for the better part of the year, he's been their number one middle forward. So he's given the value in that deal.
1: Your text, welcome 0467 920222 here on NRL Saturday on ABC Sport. Full time New South Wales Cup, North Sydney 32. Beat Melbourne Storm 6. Round the grounds, AFL 3-quarter time at the MCG in the second wildcard final. Melbourne now trails Carlton 56-52. And of course, here in Townsville, the Cowboys 24 beat the West Tigers 10.
2: I don't think the Cowboys can finish with a home final.
1: They can't get
2: the Knights have a bye next week.
1: The Knights have a bye.
2: At the moment, they're... 100.
1: So they'll get to 34. I forgot about the Knights. So they'll get to 34, and the 4 and against is no good for the Cowboys. Yep. So disregard that. They will be in the 8, but they will not finish any higher, you would think. We'll let South lose to the Roosters.
2: Yeah, 7th is
1: finish
2: a 7. Possibility, but...
1: Okay,
2: yeah.
1: Forget the home final. And to be fair, I think that was forgettable anyway. So the ladder then, with the top 8 set. So no one's getting in, no one's coming out. The positions, of course, can certainly move. And in fact, in tomorrow's games, 3 out of the 4 teams involved in the NRL are in that top 8. So the Panthers are on top. Of course, the Warriors do play tomorrow against... Newcastle. So the Warriors can still claim back top spot depending on 4 and against. The Dolphins sit 1 game behind there, currently in 3rd on equal points with the Roosters. And in fact, the margin from the game today meant they did catapult over the Roosters into 3rd spot. The top 4 is the Panthers, Warriors, Dolphins, Roosters. Warriors play Newcastle tomorrow. The Sharks also play tomorrow, of course, against the Eels. At Western Sydney Stadium, the Sharks currently sitting 5th. And they've got a point to prove, don't they? The Rabbitohs, of course, with the win today, sitting in 6th. The Knights, who play tomorrow, sitting in 7th. The Cowboys, 8th. And as Dean mentioned and was quick to correct me on, they will not finish any higher than 7th. 7th is the best case finish for the Cowboys. Of course, the Knights have a bye and 2 more points to come next week. By the way, this was one of the lower-scoring Cowboys-Tigers games, wasn't it? 24-10. So it wasn't a super high-scoring game.

0: funny year for the Cowboys. So they lost their first two. People were saying that, you know, Peyton's out of here by round five. They ended up winning eight of their first 12. So eight of their next 10 from that point. So at mid-year, they're sitting as high as, I think, sixth or fifth. They re-signed Todd Payton for two more years. From that point, effectively, they've lost more than they've won, even with the win tonight. Haven't had wins in consecutive weeks since round 11 and 12, and gave 82 points against the Roosters a month ago. So here they are in the finals. And again, I feel like, I said a pre-game, Dean, I feel like they need to make a statement against the Raiders next week. They're back here at home and get a free swing, effectively, on knowing it won't affect their finals chances.
1: Yeah, well, it's important, right, to get that right. They've beaten some pretty good opposition this year in that run and around it. They've beaten the Panthers, they've beaten the Sharks, they've beaten the Roosters. So they've taken down teams above them in the ladder, but their form has been so erratic at times. Mm. So that's why it's probably hard to put a lot of faith in how they might go in the first week. And then tonight, it wasn't the best or the cleanest performance, as we said, and it's against the Tigers, who are travelling not so great near the bottom end of the table. So a big performance next week is what's going to be needed to give people some sort of hope that they can go past week one of the finals.
0: NRLW results, by the way. So round nine was underway today. First up, the Titans kept their hold on second spot. Let me just recap all that as well on the ladder. So the Titans beat Canberra 26-20, two tries each to Destiny Minow Sinopati and Georgia Gray. And then at the Sydney Football Stadium, the Roosters, yes indeed, the Titans are sitting second. They're in fact now two games clear on third, although the West Tigers play tomorrow, so more on that in a moment. Sydney Football Stadium, the Roosters now made it 24 regular season wins in the NRLW in a row. They beat the Sharks 36-8. And by the way, the Sharks are in wooden spoon contention, so that's put them down in second last. The Sharks, through their first nine games of this campaign. But for the Roosters, Jess Sergius scored twice, as did Bridie Parker. And in the game in Townsville, that did finish up. Newcastle 40, the Cowboys 6. So that was a big result there as far as both teams, really. But the Newcastle Knights jumped from 7th up to 6th in the top 6, as is the final system, of course, still with those two games to play. Tomorrow, Warriors v Dragons, Parramatta versus Brisbane, and our broadcast game tomorrow night from Campbelltown will be the Tigers and the Bulldogs. So that's the snapshot across the NRLW round 9.
1: The Knights are just jostling for that 6. Since Yasmin Meek's gone down, obviously their leader and their captain and one of their best players, they've actually scrapped really well. So I think they're a chance. The Warriors have sort of had patchy form, so I think they're their biggest competition with a couple of rounds remaining.
0: Brisbane 5th. Mm. Extraordinary. We thought it was a two-horse race with the Roosters and the Broncos, and that's where the Broncos sit, albeit they'll play tomorrow against Parramatta.
1: A few young players coming through for the Bronx this year. They've had to mix young with old. A few injuries, suspensions to Ali Brigginshaw. It's been a real mixture of personnel, I think, for the Bronx.
0: Thank you very much.
1: Thank you, mate.
0: Thank you to Laurie Spener, of course, on the touchline in Townsville. Thank you to our tech, Christian Huff-Johnson, and to Renel Moa in the studio, as per usual. To you, most importantly, for your company across the day, right here on ABC Sport.

0: The widespread devastation in Nepal following catastrophic flash flooding has washed away villages and destroyed critical infrastructure. The death toll continues to rise while search and rescue teams work tirelessly to locate the hundreds missing. People are in urgent need of shelter, food, clean water and basic supplies. The ABC is supporting the Emergency Action Alliance and has launched the Nepal Flood Disaster Appeal. 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
4: Now, a shot on the big screen of Jai Arrow emerging with the famous Cardinal and Myrtle on, ready to walk.

walk out as a player for this club for the 99th time. And the Jerry and the Pacemakers song in the background. Tino Fa'asuamala'awi now emerges from the Titans rooms and embraces Jairo, who is the nominal captain of the South Sydney Rabbitohs today. He's got jumper number 23 on

59 in the Cardinal and Myrtle for this man and for everyone who's arranged this, be it from the club, be it from the game. Boy, it's hard not to be stirred up by this, Clinton, as both teams now walk through the middle tunnel and out to the centre of Robina Stadium. It's not Anfield, it's Robina. But the emotion of you'll never walk alone has been apparent throughout this journey ever since we heard of that terrible news earlier this year. And Dyer, he's got his mate Cody Walker holding his left arm just to help him out. And now they embrace. He's walked to the 10-metre line at the northern end, so South Sydney are going to be receiving the kickoff. And Jai Arrow is still out there at the moment. He's waving to the crowd, having taken a position underneath the black dot at the northern end of Robina Stadium. A Titan of 56 games and three seasons here. One big chorus at the end.

0: When I was thinking, Chuck, the goosebumps on the neck with a lump in the throat. Paul.
1: Pretty special.
2: And he's standing underneath the black dot. Referee Liam Kennedy is officiating over all of this. And Jaden Campbell's about to kick off. So the whistle is blown to start the game. The Rabbitohs fans chant, and before Campbell kicks off, Jai Arrow is now being ushered from the field. Cam Murray waiting on the sideline. Campbell Graham comes in from the wing to give him a high five. So too, David Fifita, a couple of former Titans there. And now, Arrow again just claps to the crowd. The interchange card goes up. Cam Murray comes onto the field. And appearance 99 in Cardinal and Myrtle is done for Jai Arrow. He will reach the century mark in the most heartwarming chapter of the Book of Feuds against the Roosters at the Footy Stadium next week. Zane, you're close at hand on the touchline. They're shaking hands and Jai's still walking along the benches there.
3: Yeah, it's a lovely moment, Hugh. A bit like you, overcome. This is so lovely, and he's a wonderful man.
2: And now we play football and the Titans kick off. I will go through these teams for you in a moment. So, concedes in the tackle. We'll get up and play at 35 metres out. Smith passes left and centre field through Murray to Walker. On to Dufty, overlap on the left. He gives to Johnston. Oh, he's given the Rabbitohs fans a treat today. The try-scoring goat goes in the last play of the game. AJ in the left corner for South Sydney. And don't the fans love that? And he now goes ahead of Thomas Jenkins. Both of them had 28 going into this round. Milky didn't score last night. Johnston goes to 29 on the year, 239 in his career. So he's within sight of his career best seasons, where he scored 30 tries in both 2021 and 2022. 21's the best one, though. He played a few less games then. So 29 for the year for Johnston. 42 to 22 to Souths. Kick to come, which will be the last play of the game.
1: Yeah, that was spectacular. Really nice shape there. Poor old Titans have battled and willed their way back into this game, but just run out of puff in the last 5-10 minutes. Had a few calls go against them as well when momentum swung. The Souths have been the better team here this afternoon.
4: Latrell just getting ready to try and take the conversion. Just to confirm, the season of Oliver Pascoe's over, Q. Not only with that shoulder injury, he suffered a Category 1 HIA, so he won't be available for the Dolphins game next week.
2: Thanks, Zane. It's a tough news for a man who's had an amazing story this year, going from being a tradesman to an NRL player. Latrell Mitchell's conversion attempt. 10 in from touch on the left.

0: He's missed that to the near side. So the scoreline remains 42-22. That's game over at Robina. South Sydney led 28-0. It got back to 28-16 at one point. But the Rabbitohs have survived the Robina roller coaster to lock away their spot in the finals in 2026. Zeno, down to you.
1: I'm down here with a man who was part of a very special moment this afternoon. Not only did he score two tries, but I'm even tearing up now thinking about it. Cam Murray, you got to interchange with Joy Arrow this afternoon. How special was that?
2: Yeah, it was pretty emotional for the boys. It's a memory that'll last a lifetime. It's unbelievable moment for Jai. I'm really happy and grateful for the NRL, the club, and also the Titans for making it such a special occasion, and all the fans too who made him feel all the love. It was an incredible occasion. I lost for words a little bit, and I was honoured to change over the car with Jizer and give him a little cuddle there before I ran on. So we all love him to bits, and I'm really grateful that we were able to put on such a nice occasion for him.
1: How were you able to compose yourself? Because you put on a clinic in the first 20 minutes, mate. You completely got over the top of your opposite 13 in Cooper Bye, and you really started well as a side. How were you able to put the emotions away and just turn it into football?
2: Yeah, I think we channeled it in the right way. I think we didn't want to let Jizer down. We spoke about it before the game. We wanted to go out there and channel what Jizer did every time he stepped on the field next to us. He's the ultimate teammate, and he'd do anything for his brothers out there, and we just wanted to be like that. And honour him in that way, and I thought we channeled all that energy in the right way, and we put our words into actions, particularly in that first 20-30 minutes. So, really happy with how we started. Got a bit iffy there in the middle of the game, but we're able to sort of overcome that, that a bit of a dip in momentum and win it back a bit and come home strong. So
1: it's happened a few times this year, Cam. I know against Parramatta they came back at you as well. You're taking on the Roosters next week. How important is it that you maintain the full 80 minutes?
2: Yeah, really important. Roosters are one of the best in the competition at the moment. And we can't give them opportunities like we gave the Titans tonight. They'll make us pay. So it's positives and negatives from that game. It's rugby league, a bit of a roller coaster. We'll be able to go back and review it and see where we went wrong and hopefully right our wrongs for next week.
1: Final question, how good is it to have Trell back?
2: Yeah, it was really good. It's got goosebumps when the crowd got around him when he ran on. He's the people's champ, and he's a fan favourite, and I was stoked for him. I know he's been stinging on the sideline, working his ass off trying to get back, and I know that the effort that the boys are putting in every week are helping him. Was helping him in rehab and helping him with motivation to get back as fast as possible. So I'm really happy for him. There was moments there where I think he thought he might not make it back. So really happy for him and happy that we're able to put on a performance like that for him and Jai today.
1: Well, he's a fan favourite, but so are you, Cam. Congrats. You're in the finals. Thanks for chatting to ABC Sport.
2: Thanks, mate. Appreciate it.
0: What a huge game. Cameron Murray, two tries. Great to hear him there with Zane Bojack. Repeating South Sydney, its 13th win of the season. Locked away for the finals for 2026. They've beaten the Gold Coast Titans 42-22. So that's now five losses in a row for Gold Coast. They remain on six wins. Their season will be completed here. 6 o'clock on Friday night against the Dolphins for a South will play the Roosters.
1: Joy, I'm down here with you on field. You signed some footballs, mate. What about that? How are you feeling after that experience?
3: Pretty emotional. Very grateful for everyone that's given me the opportunity to be able to do this. And, very thankful.
1: Joy, can you believe the crowd? That's one of the most beautiful things I've ever seen. You seem to be loving it out there.
3: I was a bit, emotional and embarrassed, but I'm in awe of the support, and, I'll never, ever forget what, everyone's done for me, and I want to, from the bottom of my heart, say I'm thank you.
1: Joy, I really appreciate it, mate. Continue to feel the love. We love you so much.
3: Thank you, mate. Mean not.
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6: Hello, welcome to the Sporting Witness podcast from the BBC World Service with me, Manny Jasmi. I'm taking you back to 1974 when a chance meeting and a football bet between strangers had career-changing consequences for one of them. It's June the 22nd, and in the West German city of Hamburg, the country's finance minister, Hans Apel, is among 60,000 intrigued fans watching a football match that had never been played before and would never be repeated.
7: I wasn't excited, I wasn't nervous, I was quite sure that we would beat them, at least 3-0.
6: It's West Germany versus East Germany, or to give the nation its official title, the German Democratic Republic, GDR. Two nations divided by an ideological chasm and an actual wall, facing off at the World Cup.
7: We were very good in football and nobody knew anything about their football quality.
6: 12 minutes from the end of the game, Jürgen Sparwasser controls a long pass, beats a West German defender, and buries the ball in the net for the game's only goal. East Germany were going to win, and Sparwasser had just etched his name into football's history books. By beating the reigning European champions and World Cup hosts, East Germany had shocked the world, but not themselves.
8: As well, for me, the best team.
9: For me, it was the best team we ever had. This team was very well put together with great players on all positions.
6: This is Hans-Jürgen Kreischer, an Olympic football bronze medalist from 1972 and one of the East German players that day.
10: Jürgen Sparwasser, nicht nur bekannt aus.
9: Jürgen Sparwasser, Joachim Streich, Peter Dürke, Mats Vögel. I think our players in the GDR were just as strong as the players in Western Germany.
10: Auf der Westdeutschen Seite.
6: As West German soul-searching began, the next day both teams had to fly to the venues of their next games. Hans Apel, meanwhile, had to fly back to his government office. But even he, a minister, had to wait to get on the plane, because who should be boarding first, dressed in their official national team tracksuits, but the East German players?
7: I sat beside one of these DDR people, and I said to him, did you play? Were you one of these players there? He said, I'm a football player. I played. And then I said to him, well, one thing is absolutely clear. These West Germany team will never gain world championship. And he said to me, no, that's totally wrong. Though you have lost against us, you will be the world champion. And then he said to me, who are you? And I said to him, yes, I'm the finance minister of the Federal Republic. And he said, ha, ha, ha.
10: In Dresden hat man also auch kein Westfernsehen.
9: In Dresden we couldn't receive West German TV, so we weren't that well informed. A lot of us didn't know Mr. Apel, just like myself. We were fairly far away from that other country. We knew the people there were better off, but we didn't see them as enemies. Or at least neither me nor my teammates ever had that idea.
6: But this simple interaction spelled danger for Kreischer.
9: In the GDR, we just weren't allowed to make any contact with any other sportsman in West Germany or anyone else in charge. And if people in Western Germany tried to make contact with us, we immediately had to let the people in charge of our delegation know. It was absolutely forbidden to have any contact with anyone in West Germany.
6: Then things got really ominous for him as destiny presented a choice.
7: I said to him, okay, you are just talking nonsense. Perhaps you are too polite to tell me how bad this team is. Let's make a bet. About 5 bottles of whiskey. And he said, I can't pay if I lose. That's not necessary. I have whiskey enough. I don't need any. But you will get your 5 bottles of whiskey if we will be world champions.
6: Kreischer's world held its breath. And then he made the wrong choice.
10: Weil ich als DDR-Sportler da.
9: I obviously didn't object to the offer, since 5 bottles of whiskey to me as a GDR sportsman meant a lot.
10: DDR-Mark.
6: 2 weeks later,
7: suddenly we were world champions, and so I had to send 5 bottles of whiskey to Kreischer. My office bought 5 bottles of fine whiskey, and I telephoned with the ambassador of East Germany in Bonn, and I said to him, you will get 5 bottles of whiskey, and you will transport them, please, to Mr. Kreischer. He didn't like the whole thing, but he got the 5 bottles of whiskey.
9: After the World Cup was over, a box with 5 bottles of whiskey arrived at our club headquarters. The box was from Hans Apel, who was then Minister of Finance in West Germany. I was allowed to keep them, and naturally I was very shocked at first because I didn't know this man. I got the bottles and shared them with my friends.
10: It was a good whiskey, yeah. Black and white. Black and white.
6: Naturally, Kreischer sent Apel a letter of thanks, or at least someone did.
7: Peculiar letter. Dear Mr. Minister, I thank you so much for the 5 bottles of whiskey, and then Hans-Jürgen Kreischer. But peculiar, you know, I had sent him a very friendly and personal letter, but his was very formular, and at this time I thought perhaps it was stupid to send him those bottles and to send him a letter. This might have created problems for him, and this created problems. Kreischer later told me that this letter was written by the Stasi, by the Secret Service, and he had to sign it. And that was the whole story, his story, his experiences with 5 bottles of whiskey sent by an imperialist. This will be told by him, I think.
10: Und das ist natürlich für mich sehr schlecht gewesen.
9: That had naturally been very bad for me, because afterwards I was suspected of having established contact with a West German politician, despite the fact that I didn't know the man at all.
10: Obwohl ich diesen Mann überhaupt nicht kannte.
6: That did not matter. The conversation had happened, and as far as East Germany's notorious secret police, the Stasi, were concerned, there had been a contact, and the Stasi did not forget. 2 years later, the consequences.
10: Dynamo Dresden is in the DDR.
9: Dynamo Dresden was the top team of the GDR, and in 1976 we won the championship and the cup, and I was the top goal scorer with 24 goals. Also in 1976, the Olympic Games were taking place in Montreal, and I wasn't selected, although 6 Dynamo players were. After reading my Stasi file in 2004, I now know that it was because of this bet that I wasn't taken. The file said, sportsman Kreischer is not acceptable to represent the GDR at the Olympic Games.
10: Richtung ist das dann gelaufen, aufgrund dessen.
6: East Germany won the football gold medal in Montreal. So was the whiskey really worth it?
10: Ja, was heißt bedauern?
9: Why should I mourn or regret something that has happened so long ago? Since then, I met Hans Apel and he regretted that he did the whole thing, which harmed me a lot back then, but we became really good friends. I am proud of the mere fact that the GDR even qualified for the World Cup. That I could be part of this was overwhelming, and that we could then prove that we were able to play good football, above all, on the other side of Germany. That really makes me proud.
10: Freundschaftlich miteinander umgegangen sind.
6: Hans-Jürgen Kreischer and Hans Apel, who died in 2011, were speaking to me, Manny Jasmi, for the Sporting Witness podcast on the BBC World Service.

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5: Corbin Middlemass with you on Grandstand at Lunch, and I'm very pleased to say our feature guest during the lunch break is the Mayor of Mackay. He's stopped by. He's in his third term. His name is Greg Williamson, and I'm pleased to say he's with us in our broadcast box on ABC Sport. Mr. Mayor, appreciate your time.
6: Thanks very much, Corbin. It's great to be here. And Greg, please, not Mr. Mayor.
5: I understand. Third term, is that right?
6: It is this time round. Yeah, I was Mayor back in the 90s, but I came back in 2016. So
5: right. It's
6: a wonderful place to be Mayor of, I can tell you, mate. And today, this is just surreal. This test match in Mackay, just surreal.
5: How does it all come about that you end up being the mayor of a particular city? So you're the Mackay Regional Council. How did that come about where someone first tapped you on the shoulder and said, hey, do you want to be the mayor?
6: You've got to stand for election, of course, and that's not an easy task in most elections. And we're 4-year terms, so, you know, I've faced a few elections. So you just got to put your hand up, mate, if you want to do something in the community, if you want to make a difference. I've always thought local government is the way to do it, not state or federal government, because, you know, you're closest to the people here and you can affect, you know, reality. You can affect things to happen in your community. And you get to represent the community in fantastic events like this.
5: Are you born and raised in Mackay?
6: Fifth generation, so, yeah.
5: Wow. Talk to me about Mackay. We're learning so much about it, but what would you say Mackay's all about? If someone said to you, hey, where's Mackay? What's the heartbeat of the place? Well, what would you say Mackay's all about?
6: I mean, it sounds a bit trite to say about livability and community, but this is a fantastic community. Halfway at the Queensland coast, we're ideally situated. We've got 130,000 people who call Mackay home. So it's not a small town by any means. We've got fantastic jet services. I've added 8 or 9 jet services a day that connect us with Brisbane and further to the north as well. 42 communities of interest, 32 beach suburbs. So, you know, it's right on the coast. It's a fantastic community to live in. Our median age is 38, so it's a young community, and it's been 38 for the last 2 censuses.
5: Right.
6: So, you know, and this is the heartbeat of the nation in terms of the production of goods and services for the nation. We grow a third of Australia's sugar, and the resources sector underpins a fair amount of our economy. And so regardless of what you think about coal or not, we don't have coal mines in our community, but the 40% of the world's seaborne coal leaves our ports. And that's the metallurgical coal. That's the stuff you make steel out of. Be around for at last you and your kids probably, mate. So, and it earns a significant amount for Australia. So this region, Mackay, Mackay Isaacs with Sunday, the second most productive region in the nation in terms of GDP per capita. And we're only pipped by the Pilbara, I think, in Western Australia.
5: Right.
6: And there's more dingoes than people in the Pilbara. So, but you know, this is a great place to live. And you just look at the kids out here. These are all Mackay local kids.
5: Yep.
6: And how good is this for them to see on this ground their superstars for cricket?
5: The Mayor of Mackay is with us, Greg Williamson, on ABC Sport. It is the lunch break. This is Grandstand at Lunch on day 2 with Bangladesh currently reeling 3 for 39 in their second dig. How proud are you of this kind of moment? So there's only been 11 test venues in Australia previously. Mackay becomes the 12th.
6: Number 12.
5: Yeah.
6: And, very, very proud. I mean, this ground here has been here for over 100 years, not looking as good as this, but I used to live across the road, actually, in Kevin Street, so it

0: Was surreal for me to hear at the start of yesterday, said Mitchell Starc's going to start from the Kippen Street end. And, you know, as a kid, who would have thought that you'd have a test match being played here in Mackay? And yet here it is. So we are exceptionally proud of the Great Barrier Reef Arena, Terry Doolan and Adrian Young and all of the team who put this together. This is years and years in the making. And it's vision. You know, this Adrian's a paid employee, but Terry and his board are all volunteers. And this is a vision of a regional community who wants to get things done. And that's what Mackay's always been about. So we've got probably, and Cricket Australia has backed this up on a number of occasions, the best regional grounds, cricket grounds in Queensland, if not the nation. As the mayor, I can say that. And you know, it's not a drop-in pitch as we see out there. It's a fantastic effort by our ground staff, and the community. The community just turned out, just enveloped this sporting match. So we are very, very proud.
1: We got a sense of that during lunch yesterday. So Barry Jansen came by and joined us, who spoke about the fact that he essentially took a lean against his own home to be able to support a grant that they got to upgrade the ground here, which is just incredible. And you talk about that community feel and everything that's put into it to be able to turn this place into what it is today. I understand a fair bit of competition too. I know Cairns were coming hard for this particular fixture.
0: We've had all the Cricket Australia officials here yesterday and Tourism Events Queensland and the Minister for Tourism. They were all here yesterday and just singing the praises. This is a fantastic spectacle. But also, you know, it's about the passion in the community. Now, I know Cairns, we're up against Cairns all the time, and we're going to be up against Cairns next year for the One Day International when we take on New Zealand next year, One Day International. Darwin's already outbid everybody, and they've got the two finals. But the first one is up for grabs, and that's between Cairns and Mackay. So it's up for us now to say it's got to be Mackay because this ground, we're looking for 2032 cricket in the Olympics and cricket to be played here. That's our goal.
1: Gotcha.
0: And so there's no reason, and Cricket Australia was saying that to me yesterday, there's no reason it can't happen. And so we've got to prove over the next few years, we've got to prove that, this is doing it now, we can host an event like this, we can host an international match, the city can accommodate it, and the transport system can actually allow it to happen as well. So It's all about a focus now. After this test match, it's all about a focus on 2032.
1: So what do you need to do to be ready for 2032? What else needs to happen to this place in Mackay?
0: There's a second stage of what you see out here now. That's the first stage that we're looking at right now, the first stage of the development, opened a couple of years ago. The second stage comes around on the seaboard side of the grounds here, and it will basically be a duplicate of that, but it'll also include a hotel over the background. It'll a cricket academy, hopefully, if Ian Healy gets his way, a cricket academy and some indoor sports type arenas that will then allow this grounds to become self-contained. Self-contained, you can stay here, you know, the teams can stay here, the teams can train here. We've got all of the supporting grounds around us, as you can see. You know, these
1: amazing precincts.
0: This precinct is absolutely sensational for cricket, and that's what it was designed for, and that's what the vision of Barry Jansen, first put his own home on the line to make this happen. And so Barry's one of the icons of this ground. And then all of the people who followed him, all of the boards who followed him have actually made this happen. This is an incredible feat for Mackay cricket.
1: Did you play much cricket?
0: As a schoolboy, I did, mate.
1: Batsman, bowler?
0: No, I tried to be an all-rounder, but, you know, it's a bloody hopeless bowler, probably. But
1: And is it true you worked in radio before your political career took off?
0: That was the first job. When I didn't get into the Air Force, which was my initial life, I took the first job that came along in radio, and I had a really good time for about 8 or 9 years in radio. And then I think I'm probably not allowed to say this, but I got married, my wife told me I had to get a real job, and then I had a long career in business, and then local government.
1: How good. The Mayor of Mackay, Greg Williamson, with us during the lunch break, grandstand at lunch here on ABC Sport. That's an exciting prospect to think that with an Olympics on the horizon that this place could be in the mix for that. So next year, obviously, as you said, first port of call, try and make sure you can get one of those limited overs games, the ODI matches against New Zealand. What else would you like to see here? I know there's been the odd Shield game, there's been WBBL matches at different times. Yeah. What other fixtures are you hoping to try and to pull to this neck of the woods?
0: John Salter's been talking to us. John's on the board of Queensland cricket, and he's heavily involved in the over 45s, the over 50s. There's a whole range of tournaments that happen around Australia.
1: Yeah.
0: They're hoping to bring. We've also done the deal with Century Cricket. They've been here for three times in a row, and hopefully they'll keep coming back. And they grow. Yeah, they're growing every year. And through Century Cricket, we've also got our own team, the Rays now. That was established on the back of that. So that just gives another underpinning for cricket in this region and a pathway program.
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0: ABC News with Andrew Kaloupas. Five Australians have now been confirmed alive in the Nepal-Tibet flood disaster since yesterday morning, while 38 others remain missing. Here's Evelyn Manfield.
1: One of those people we were reporting yesterday who was found in Tibet, another person has been found in Nepal, and then three people weren't in the crisis zone, we're told from government officials, but they hadn't been able to get in contact with their family or anyone, and they've now been found. So that takes the number of missing Australians down to 38. So some very welcome and remarkable news for those families back here in Australia who've been anxiously waiting for news about their loved ones.
0: The federal government has announced a $600 million package to crack down on drug smuggling between Pacific Islands and Australia. The Prime Minister is in Palau for the Pacific Islands Forum Leaders Meeting, where island nations have spoken about the impact the rise in drug trafficking has had on social cohesion. Anthony Albanese says the funding will improve coordination between nations, increase surveillance, and help train police.
2: We need to ensure that there's greater cooperation between our border services, that exchange of information and intelligence, and more work to stop drugs at their source. It is very much in Australia's interest to work with our Pacific partners.
0: Former radio host Ray Hadley has told a trial he was approached by a senior figure to take over Alan Jones' 2GB breakfast program. Here's Ethan Ricks.
3: Ray Hadley has been called to give evidence in relation to one of Alan Jones' six alleged victims. The trial heard a former colleague accusing Mr. Jones of indecent assault confided in Mr. Hadley about the allegations a decade later. Mr. Hadley told the court he was approached by 2GB shareholder John Singleton in 2018, who had enough of Mr. Jones costing the station millions in defamation cases. Mr. Hadley said he agreed to sign a secret deal to take over the breakfast show in 2019 because of the attractive $4 million salary. The defence has previously argued that Mr. Hadley's personal animosity towards Mr. Jones led to the complainant coming forward in private with his indecent assault allegations. Mr. Jones has pleaded not guilty to all 22 charges.
0: Telstra is vowing to learn the lessons of its nationwide outage that left millions without access to its mobile network in July. An external report by Technology Audit Partners has found the telco didn't give a major system upgrade the priority required, and there was insufficient engineering expertise on hand. Telstra CEO Vicky Brady has also revealed a further eight cases of callers being unable to access the 000 network.
4: One of those unsuccessful call attempts actually did subsequently camp on to another network. One caller advised they'd made a successful subsequent call. Five of the callers actually either needed no assistance or they were misdialed. And then there was one caller that couldn't be identified even after police visits to the premises.
0: A chef who murdered his co-worker at the National Zoo and Aquarium in Canberra has won his appeal and had his jail sentence reduced by several years. Monty Bovell with more.
5: Jude Wijesinghe admitted fatally stabbing Shuang Choden 14 times after trapping her in a storeroom at the zoo in 2023. He was sentenced to 30 years in jail in what was one of the ACT's most significant sentences. The 32-year-old appealed against his sentence, arguing the court failed to properly account for his mental impairment in sentencing. The ACT Court of Appeal has today set aside the original sentence, instead imposing a term of 26 years and 6 months. His non-parole period was also reduced from 20 to 18 years, meaning he'll be eligible for release in 2041.
0: The Victorian Premier says it was unfair his predecessors Daniel Andrews and Jacinda Allen signed off on a secret tax on public transport fares with a small group of hand-picked cabinet ministers. The 1% levy, first approved in 2021 and added to fares in January last year, was only revealed last week by the Victorian Auditor General's office. New Premier Ben Carroll has refused to confirm exactly when he learned of the levy, but says briefing Cabinet 7 months after the decision was already made didn't mean the front bench was properly informed.
6: It was unfair from the very first day that that Cabinet meeting occurred with Andrews, Pallison, Allen and Molino in 2021. They should have said, this is what we're looking at, and being transparent with the public.
0: And you're up to date with the latest from ABC News.
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15: Hello and welcome to Stumped, your intercontinental hit of news, features and debate from the quirky world of cricket. I'm Alison Mitchell in the BBC's commentary box at Lords, overlooking a pretty sodden scene at the moment, though the weather has turned here. At the home of cricket, which is about to play host to England's men versus Pakistan in a test match, both teams with some fans to win back, but for very different reasons, and we'll come to that in a bit.
16: Hi there, Jim Maxwell for the ABC in Sydney. If England wants some dry tests, go to Darwin or Mackay. That's where I've been, although the second test was a bit short, but Australia, they won it. Yes, they actually won it. So they're happy.
17: And I'm Sunil Gupta for Akashvani in a very sodden New Delhi. It's been raining, raining, raining, and it's been raining cricket. As always in India, there's cricket, there's the zonal T20 tournaments, India and Sri Lanka, the Women's T20 Asia Cup's going to start. And, for my mind, the Duleep Trophy, which is the interzonal red ball tournament, which is next to the Ranji Trophy, has started. And the North Zone, which is where I stay, beat the West Zone, which is where all the big names come from. For the first time, they had six players from Jammu and Kashmir, the team that won the Ranji Trophy, in their side. There's one bowler who stood out in this game. I hope we'll hear more of him. His name is Ahmed Mustaq. And he got the Player of the Match award with 9 wickets, left-arm spinner.
15: Remember the name. There we go. Sunil, good to have you with us. And Jim, hello to you as well. Now, later in the show, we'll be hearing about a different kind of rivalry in cricket. But first, some might say normal service has resumed down under as Australia's men turned the tables on Bangladesh, Jim was alluding to, and thrashed them inside 2 days to win the second and final test in Mackay. Mitchell Starc took 10 wickets as Australia bounced back from their shock first test defeat, winning the second by an innings and 51 runs, meaning the series finished in a one-all draw. Now, that was the fourth shortest completed test match where a side has won. No more than 125 overs were bowled as Australia wrapped up victory just after tea on day two. Jim, there were a lot of raised eyebrows when Australia lost that first test fair and square, outplayed in Darwin. So what have you made of the way that they came back in Mackay?
16: Predictable? Yes, I think so. Once they won the toss and bowled and a wicket fell off the first ball, we all thought, uh-oh, this is going to be a quickie. And Mitchell Starc loved it. He didn't bowl violently or venomously. He just bowled like Mitchell Starc. It's hard to believe that this bloke is the only bowler to take a first ball wicket in a test 4 times and a first over test wicket 9 times. He's got that record on his own. He's joined the elite of the top 10 bowlers. Once this started, I'm afraid Bangladesh just looked overwhelmed. Some of the shots they attempted to play in retaliation to this fast disciplined bowling and were out of control. So it was a dismal performance from them. The fact was they won the first test, and that had to be one of the most extraordinary results in the history of test match cricket. There's no doubt about that. In the end, as my young fella said, Dad, you went for a weekend test match for 5 days and it was all over in a weekend. That must be a first. A test match that starts on a Saturday and ends on a Sunday afternoon. So we don't want any more of these, do we? But we'll probably get some.
15: We probably will at some stage. Of course, there's a two-day match during the Ashes, wasn't there, in the men's down under not so long ago as well. And talk of like wickets with the first ball of a match. We had that with Ollie Robinson in the test match against Pakistan in Leeds. It certainly does set a tone. But Sunil, I mean, Bangladesh would have been hoping to carry on the momentum they got from that incredible first test win. But I mean, the batting in the second test, as Jim mentioned, I mean, all out 64 and all out 95. I mean, that was where it just went horribly wrong from the start and never recovered.
17: Australia were bound to bounce back. Exactly as Jim said, I mean, they must be hurting in losing to Bangladesh, playing them in a test match after 2003 in Australia. I think they took Bangladesh a little lightly in that first test match. But you have to put the pitch into perspective. Bangladesh played very well in Darwin, right? It's the same batters, the same bowlers, right? But on a very different pitch. And in fact, Sunil Gavaskar lambasted the pitch. He was on record yesterday saying Australia came back with an Australian pitch. Now, people can't play well on Australian pitches. They're not used to it, right? Especially a team like Bangladesh. India goes there and loses, you know, quite frequently. But you have to put the Bangladesh side into perspective. They actually, the BCB, have actually set up an entire program to promote Test cricket. In fact, Hasan Mahmood, the bowler who took those wickets in the first Test match, was brought back into the fold because he didn't know which way he was going, you know, white ball, red ball. So they've actually promoted their red ball cricket. They beat New Zealand last year in a test match in New Zealand. India have not beaten New Zealand in New Zealand since 2009. So you have to give them that credit. Jim was talking about Pakistan. They beat Pakistan 2-0 in Pakistan. Mm-hmm. That's not also easy to do, let me tell you. It's not. They moved up to number 4 in the World Test Championship rankings. Australia on the same pitch just scored over 200. So you can't just blame the Bangladesh batsmen for it. It's very difficult to play them on those bouncy tracks and bowlers, the caliber of Mitchell Starc and Pat Cummins and Josh Hazlewood. I mean, they take some getting used to. Listen, Bangladesh, you did well. You've got to be more consistent, right? You've got to be able to take these blows and shot selection. Exactly as Jim said. You know, once you get frantic, you start hitting out. And it doesn't do that, not in Australia, the type of catching that they had. But you have to put the positives in perspective. And that's what I want to think about Bangladesh. We all were surprised. Well, we congratulate them for winning in Australia that test match in Darwin.
15: More senior sides, you might say, have come away with heavier defeats. You know, a one-all series draw. I feel like there is a lot of good things happening behind the scenes in Bangladesh cricket, and particularly with regard to developing red ball cricket and their women's team as well, I might add. But what about this two-day test matches? You know, as I mentioned, this isn't a one-off two-day test match, and particularly in Australia. This is the third time in the last 7 matches down under that a test match has finished inside 2 days. Jim, give a sense of how, you know, the damage that a two-day test match can do to test cricket. And I, whether it's economically for fans, for broadcasters, for the health of the game overall.
18: Probably doesn't do it much good at all. I'm concerned that amongst games coming up, the one for the the sesquicentennial test, the 150th next year in March at the MCG, they're doing is playing with a pink ball, and they're doing it for eyeballs. It's all about the money. These administrators, they've got no feel for the history and tradition.

0: The game, it's always about the money. So they might run amok, a pink ball, day night in Melbourne.
1: I think England might at least have a warm-up this time.
0: Yeah, well, true. you know what happened last time they played with the pink ball in Melbourne? And it was all over in 2 days. So I'm afraid we're going to see more of it. The quality of the batting, the ability to occupy the crease and wait for things to change, it's almost gone for a lot of players, and they'll take... And there are pitches that are doing a bit, particularly in Australia.
1: Yeah, and Jim, when it comes to Bangladesh, I mean, they've had to wait, you know, 23 years to play in Australia since their last test tour there. And their captain, Najmul Hussain Shanto, is certainly calling for more tests to be played between these two nations in particular. Would that help the cause? And have Bangladesh, by even though they've lost the second test heavily, by virtue of the way they performed in the first, has that helped their conversation and cause to tour and play Australia at least, you know, sooner than another 23 years?
0: Well, this is the way to do it. We play it in the top end or up in Queensland in the winter. It all depends what else is going on. That's the trouble with the game now. It's so cramped with all the franchise cricket, some one-day cricket, that it's hard to pin players down to participate in a test series beyond, you know, the 3, 4 and 5 test series in the middle of the season. So the scheduling is becoming more and more of a problem in the game. Bangladesh should be here, Zimbabwe, maybe Ireland. There's an obligation for all countries, particularly India, Australia and England, to play against these teams. Even two-match series. There should be a minimum of a two-match series. There were 12,000 people in Mackay, full house, 6,000 each day. There was no problem getting a crowd, and Darwin the same. So there's an appetite there for it, which is pretty good when you consider that we're deep in the middle of our various football season. You think all the eyeballs would be on that. But that really gave both contests some atmosphere, and Bangladesh were just extraordinary in that first game. They really were.
1: Well, this is what the World Test Championship is for, isn't it? To make sure there is a bit more equity amongst who is playing who in a semi-structured way. So it's hoped that we do see Bangladesh get more opportunities against some of the bigger nations. I'm Alison Mitchell, and you're listening to Stumped on the BBC World Service. If you've missed anything from Stumped, you can download and subscribe to the podcast via your usual podcast provider. And remember, you can watch us on YouTube as well via the BBC World Service YouTube channel. On last week's show, we spoke to South Africa great and Rotterdam Dockers co-owner Jonty Rhodes, who hopes the new European T20 Premier League could help to grow cricket in Europe.
2: Cricket in Europe is different, but how can we add value to that by increasing the platform and giving the players access to good coaches, international stars to play with? It's a very short window period. You know, can we do camps in Europe? Can we bring them to South Africa and to India? Because we've got a strong Rotterdam Dockers, we've got a strong India, South Africa, and obviously European sort of link in our setup, in our franchise.
3: From the BBC World Service, this is Stumped on ABC and Akashvani.
1: Next on Stump, the England Test captain Joe Root says he is, and I quote, hacked off and disappointed at the incident involving fast bowler Brydon Carse at a Derby nightclub that saw him briefly arrested and subsequently de-arrested. Following the incident, Carse has been dropped from the squad for this week's second test against Pakistan, and Root is clearly agitated that off-the-field problems have yet again been dominating the headlines.
4: The fact that, yet again, this is another time we're not talking about what brilliant performance we had last week. We're talking about something that's happened off the field, so very frustrating, pretty hacked off, yeah.
5: Because it's only a few days ago that you were talking about your players being good role models and good human beings, and after the first test of your second reign as captaincy, we have another incident that's happened off the field.
4: Yeah, and we've also had a very strong discussion this morning about what's expected of everyone when they play for England and what the standards are that we have to uphold, not just on the field but off it and around it. And I think that actually now we have a really good opportunity to build something that is very powerful, that is something that can be authentic to the group of players, that we can be proud of, and that people that support us and follow us can be proud of as well. And that's not something that's just going to happen overnight. That's something that's going to have to take a lot of work. And Clearly, we have to keep looking at ways we can improve as a team on the field, but that also

0: So it has to be the same offer.
1: That's Joe Root speaking with the BBC's cricket correspondent, Stefan Schemmelt. The incident involving Brydon Carse means that 8 contracted England players have now been involved in or present for late-night incidents in the last year. That is more than a quarter of the 30 men who are on England deals. Sunil, I watched Joe Root's press conference and you could see and hear the frustration at having to talk about non-cricket matters. And I thought he spoke brilliantly with firmness and authority, as you heard there with Stefan. But has a culture, Jim will come to you on this as well, has a culture been allowed to develop that means England players just keep getting themselves into hot water?
2: Yeah, I go back to the football days when laddish behaviour used to be the big thing, right? And people used to go out for a pint in the pub after the game and so on and so forth. And then they cracked down. Arsene Wenger, I remember, of Arsenal, actually got after his players and actually got them into some discipline. You know, if people are not being disciplined and a quarter of the team or the contracted players are doing this type of thing, it happened in Australia last year, I remember, you cannot afford to let that happen. So I think you need to have an escalating of disciplinary checks like you have in soccer and football, you know, yellow card, red card, you know, not playing the next few games, maybe even not having the central contract for a year and taken off it. This is completely unacceptable, I'm sure, to anybody. You've got to crack down. And that's the only language that people sometimes understand. You have to actually enforce it. If you don't enforce it, I'm sorry, it's not going to happen.
1: Jim, amongst England supporters, the reaction was very much like, oh, not another one. I can only imagine how this news of the latest incident went down in Australia.
3: When I was growing up and watching my stars of the day, not that much went wrong. I think the players back then probably overall had a bit more respect for the game and their players and the opposition, and some of these guys do. I really do think it's a matter of that. Some kind of cricket education is required. And we saw what happened in Australia. Why cart them off to Noosa? It's become the standard joke in Australia. Joe Root's in charge, obviously the most senior player, and you would hope the most respected player. And I've never liked the idea of curfews, which came up recently. They got that completely wrong.
1: I mean, immediately got rid of those.
3: Yeah, well, if you can't sort of understand what you need to be doing to be an integral part of the side, well, you shouldn't be there. And I've mentioned this before on the show that, as Lindsay Hassett famously said, you only notice the captain when the team's losing. Boys, just go out, keep your head down, have a laugh or a sledge or two, win, that's handy. But, you know, respect the game. It's all about that to me. That's what you need to do.
1: It can be very difficult for them. I have a degree of sympathy insofar as wherever you go, you are on the end of a camera phone. And one thing Joe Root did point out in his press conference is that sometimes photographs, videos don't tell an entire story. But he also made the point of, if you realise that, you can make an effort to not put yourself in a position where that can become an issue. And that's a reality of being an international sports person, and particularly this England cricket team now, with this sort of tag that has begun to follow them around ever since the Harry Brook nightclub incident, the Ben Duckett video during the Ashes, the Gus Atkinson, Ben Stokes incident after the first test at Lord's of this summer. The team now have a tag, and only they, through their behaviour, can alter this perception of them. I mean, I just felt Root was so strong on his expectations for the team, and you get a sense that he must have felt that these things or this, you know, these things when Stokes and McCullum were in charge, he must have had this same sentiment. It hasn't suddenly come out of nowhere from Root. And I think in a sense, he was that loyal friend, loyal player who did his job in the dressing room. But you can't help but think he must have at times been sitting back thinking something is being allowed to develop here. And he could almost see where it was going to unravel at some stage. And these isolated incidents have now sort of added up to quite an unraveling off field, which is influencing the way the team are perceived overall on field as well as off field. So I think he wants to instill a sense of maturity amongst his team. And I do think as well that when Stephen Fleming comes in as coach as well, when he's here in person, he won't stand for any nonsense along with Root. So it'll be interesting to see, first of all, what the outcome is from the cricket regulators' investigation into the Carse incident, and therefore what any follow-up is. And I think certainly some sterner consequences for misdemeanors if indeed, you know, Brydon Carse is found to have transgressed, you know, in a way that deserves some sort of punishment. Something sterner then needs to happen to make sure that players know exactly where they stand. And by all accounts, Root has told his dressing room, and they are now, in his words, left in no uncertain terms as to what is expected of them as international cricketers. Jim, do you think that, you know, if anyone can turn around this

0: Sadly, at the end of that last tenure. I'm not sure about Stephen Fleming. Seems a nice bloke. But I got the impression from the IPL that, you know, Danny was running the show, wasn't he? He's a pretty strong character. And whether they got the right mix, I don't know. That's why I say I'm watching.
1: Of course, when Ben Stokes was out after the Lord's Test match at the start of the summer, that was about breaking a curfew, which he said he was not aware was still in play. So that's another issue, sort of higher up the chain of this England team.
2: Yes,
1: and Rob
2: exactly.
1: Key is still very much the director of cricket.
2: Yeah.
1: So that is one thing that hasn't changed. I think, just to sum up, you know, I think Root will be very fierce about leaving the dressing room in a better place from that which he finds it now. You know, they've come off the back of the Ashes thrashing, defeat to New Zealand, reputation in the doldrums. And he recognises, and he's told his players very much, that they have an opportunity to realise their potential under him. And I think possibly in future, anyone that, you know, genuinely squanders that opportunity could well simply find themselves on the outer. And, you know, squads need to be picked on character as much as skill. Australia went through that, didn't they? Post-Sandpapergate. Okay, very different issues we're talking about there. But you pick a person, not just a player. And I think that certainly under Root and Fleming, they'll be looking at the whole package of a player to understand exactly what they will bring to the dressing room and how they will behave and what culture they can contribute to, as well as what they contribute on the cricket field.
3: From the BBC World Service, this is Stumped on ABC and Akashvani.
1: Well, finally, on Stumped, cricket isn't short of big rivalries. Think England versus Australia, India versus Pakistan, Bangladesh and Sri Lanka, to name but a few. Well, add to that list, Vickers versus Imams. Now, this is a mini-series that's been going on for almost a decade, where Vickers in Lancashire, England, take on the county's Imams. It's an annual fixture that's become a popular date in the calendar, using faith to unite communities and bring people together. I'm delighted to say that we can speak to the captain of the Church of England side, Father Jordan McDermott, along with Abdul Alim, who is captain of the Lancashire Council of Mosques team. Hello to you both. Great to have you on. Father Jordan, if I could start with you. How did this all begin then?
4: It sort of came out of Lancashire's cricketing heritage. Our communities are very diverse up in Lancashire. Faith leaders at the top of that wanted to be able to get to know one another better, where best, and start with what we have in common, which of course in Lancashire is cricket. Both Vickers and Imams began, first match was great, but that so far down the line, we're just mates now. And then afterwards, we manage to talk shop as well every now and again.
1: We'll come to that. And Abdul, then, tell us a little bit more about the Lancashire Council of Mosques team and what it was when you first got involved with this match.
5: Well, when I first got involved, good morning everyone, first of all. I first got involved, a mixture of different players, you know, from other, Blackburn, Burnley, Preston. We sort of got together and, you know, and once this, you know, rivalry sort of started, if the faith communities can't come together, then I think, you know, we're stumped, basically. So that's how it started, first of all.
1: And that's a very appropriate analogy to draw as well, where to use on this programme.
0: Hello there. It's Jim Maxwell for the ABC here in Sydney. Abdul, I was going to ask you, you've been playing this for over a decade. How did it feel to win the most recent encounter against the Church of England team?
5: Well, the fact is, you know, we're used to winning, so you know, we.
1: This is a real.
5: I think we won the first few quite easily, and then you give, you know, sort of give, you know, we said, you know, we better let them win, otherwise, you know, they won't have the players. So that's the way it is. On the pitch, we're very competitive. Off the pitch, mm-hmm. We're completely different. So very, very friendly. And the best element of the cricket match is we enjoy food together. And that's what brings everybody else together as well. So we get not only the players, the officials and everybody supposed to join in.
6: Father Jordan, this is Sunil Gupta for Akashvani in New Delhi. Where you started is the concept that you had. Are you surprised about the interest it's getting around the world? I mean, something straight out of Lancashire and now making some sort of waves across the world?
4: I'm not surprised in a sense, because cricket is a global sport, and in every community, you know, around the world, people know cricket and enjoy cricket. And seeing it in a different light, seeing different groups of people play cricket together is a good thing. And I can see why we've got some traction on it, I guess. But at the same time, it makes me a little bit sad that this is such a big story

0: and people are so interested because it shows a little bit about our world and how perhaps people are not usually playing together in this way. And we're sort of trendsetting, breaking down barriers, building bridges, whatever you want to call it, in Lancashire, which isn't necessarily mirrored all over the world. So hopefully, by speaking to you guys and speaking to other people in the media as well, we're able to show that there is a different way of living together and enjoying each other's company. And cricket is a good start, but it's only a start.
1: Abdul, you mentioned the food, coming together around a table. And I do want to ask you about that because, of course, cricket is so well known for its cricket teas. So can you tell us what sort of fare is on offer at the Vicar versus Imams cricket matches?
2: Anything from pizzas to local delicacies, you know, Chinese pilau, what we call Chinese pilau, which is mixed vegetables. Obviously, we don't want, so everybody can eat, so nobody's inhibited from eating that. So, plus, we have cakes, pastries, and you name it, anything goes.
0: Definitely the home cooked stuff. We were on the BBC 2 a couple of years ago on Andy Oliver's Fabulous Feasts, and she did an amazing cricket tea for us.
1: And on a serious note, I mean, one thing of inclusivity in cricket clubs all over the country is the food and making sure that the food, is right for the dietary needs of all as well. So I'm sure there is a big emphasis on that, making sure that there is something that suits everybody.
0: Yeah, absolutely. It's really important that respect on the cricket pitch and the banter, indeed, is shown off it as well. And that we're not just sort of doing and playing for show or anything like that, but actually this is a genuine love of the other person and love of the other community, and showing that in everything that we do. And the food is a good way to showcase that.
1: Great to speak to you both. Good luck for the return fixture. So we imagine then, Father Jordan, that the Vicars now have to get revenge on the Imams with victory next time round.
0: Well, we will win next time. It finished 1-1 last year in the series. We won on the final ball last year. So
1: some friendly sledging going on already. Father Jordan, Abdul Alim, thank you so much for being with us on Stumped. Great to hear the story.
0: Thank you, Robert. Thanks.
1: Well, that's it for this week's Stumped. I'll say thanks to Jim Maxwell and to Sunil Gupta and to all of you for listening, and we'll see you again next time. Bye for now.
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4: BBC World Service. Thank you for downloading the podcast of Sporting Witness with me, Ian Williams. This episode takes us back to 2011 to tell the story of American college wrestler Anthony Robles. Despite being turned down by all of his first-choice universities, Robles went on to become a national champion. But what makes his success all the more remarkable is the fact he achieved it with only one leg. It's Saturday, the 19th of March, 2011, and 20,000 fans are eagerly anticipating the first matchup of finals night at the NCAA Championships in Philadelphia, the pinnacle of American college wrestling. Anthony Robles waits to make his entrance on the biggest night of his life.
5: The crowd is in full effect. They're cheering, yelling, and there's a big camera in my face, bright lights, and I'm turning away from the camera. I got my back to it, and I'm wiping tears from my eyes because I'm so scared.
4: Although the competitors are amateurs, college sport is big business, followed by millions of people in the United States.
6: And it will be a tall task for Anthony Robles, the senior from Mesa, Arizona, 7 minutes away from a national title.
4: With the final being broadcast live on TV, Robles, who was born without his right leg, knows winning will mean more than just personal glory.
5: I was wrestling to send a message to everyone in the world that it doesn't matter what you're lacking. The key is, like my mom always said, you never let your challenge become an excuse.
4: Anthony Robles was born in California in 1988. He never knew his biological father, and his mother, Judy, was just 16 when doctors gave her the surprise news that her baby son had been born with only one leg.
5: She'd always tell me, you were born that way for a reason. You just have to be patient and wait and see what that reason is.
4: Despite growing up with the support of an extended family, it was still sometimes hard for the young Robles to come to terms with his disability, particularly at school.
5: I see a tire swing on the playground and there's some kids playing on it. And I remember just running up to the tire swing with my crutches and I asked the kids if I could play with them. One of the boys on the tire swing, he said, no, I don't want to play with you because you're missing a leg. That just shattered my world.
4: As he grew older, sport became a big part of his life. Whatever it was, Robles was up for the challenge. But it wasn't until his family moved to Arizona that one of his cousins encouraged him to try wrestling.
5: He would always tell me, he said, I think you should wrestle. You're small, but you have a strong upper body. You know, what can it hurt? Just try it one time.
4: And one day, the 14-year-old Robles did give it a try.
5: So I walk out on this mat. It's all squishy. I'd never been on a wrestling mat before. I don't know any wrestling moves. I'm trying to tackle this guy. He's just tossing me. And the match ends, and my lungs were on fire. I had never done a harder workout in my life. I'm covered in sweat, breathing heavy, blood on my mouth, but I'm just laying there. I was so excited. From that point on, it felt like wrestling is something that I was made to do. I want to wrestle.
4: The wrestling Robles fell in love with isn't the theatrical version with characters and costumes in a ring. Greco-Roman wrestling is an Olympic sport with the combatants fighting it out on a circular mat.
5: It's a total of 7 minutes, and during that time you score points by either taking down your opponent or escaping from them. It's all about control. It's all about being able to maneuver your opponent and get them in dominating positions.
4: The first job for Robles and his coach was to develop a whole new style, one that would make the most of his natural upper body strength and compensate for the fact his right leg was missing from the hip down.
5: The balance was the biggest issue because my opponents had two legs, and there are certain situations to where balance is the ultimate factor. And it was tough because there wasn't any other previous wrestlers who had a missing leg.
4: Over the next few years, Robles' results improved dramatically, so much so that by the time he left high school, he was a national champion who had gone 96 matches without defeat. But he still faced discrimination. Opponents started to claim that missing a leg was actually an unfair advantage, whilst the expected wrestling scholarships from the big universities never appeared.
5: They said, "We think you're about 30 pounds too light to wrestle in college. We don't think you can compete at this level with the missing leg."
4: Robles had to go to his local college, Arizona State University, without a scholarship. He would have to try out for the wrestling team, and he would have to work to pay his way.
5: I had a night job for my first 2 years, and my job was to wash and wax and vacuum out airplanes. Go to school, go to practice, work. School, practice, work.
4: The hard work was worth it. After 2 years of promising performances, Arizona State decided to award Robles a full wrestling scholarship. And that is when things really took off.
5: Quit my night job. I just focused 100% on wrestling. And my sophomore year, I finished fourth place in the national tournament.
4: In his final year at college, Robles was the dominant wrestler in his 125-pound weight class. Heading into the national championships, he was undefeated and the favorite for the title.
5: I was just very confident and I was hungry. The returning national champion was still in the weight class. His name was Matt McDonough from Iowa. Somebody had written an article about him in a newspaper magazine. And I remember just taking that picture and I put it on the back of my locker. I taped it. And every day I would just stare at that picture, tell myself, this is who I'm training for.
4: To claim the NCAA title, Robles would have to win five matches over 3 days. As expected, he successfully battled his way through the first four rounds to set up a final against the man whose picture had been pinned on his locker all year. A primetime Saturday night audience beckoned.
5: Hearing the roar of 20,000 fans, I stepped on this final mat, on this platform, and it was so loud, I could almost feel it vibrating underneath me. The nerves came back to me. So I have my back to the center because I don't want to meet the returning champ. I don't want to lock eyes with him because I know he'll feed off the fear in my eyes.
4: That fear quickly evaporated. Within the first minute of the match, Robles executed his first takedown.
0: Look at that. Beautiful technique by Robles.
5: It sounded like everybody in that arena was cheering for me after that first takedown. It was just so loud. And that just got me excited. Immediately, it was like my body just took over, that muscle memory. And my first period, I scored 7 points. And those are all the points that I actually scored in the entire match.
4: At the end of the first three-minute period, Robles led his opponent 7-0. 4 minutes remained in the contest.
5: The second and third period, my strategy was to really just focus on controlling the match, wrestling intelligently, let this play out.
4: The second period was scoreless, and only 15 seconds remained of the match when Robles eventually conceded his first point.
5: I was up 7-1. I could hear the referee start to count down from 10 seconds. 10, 9, 8. The crowd noise starts to pick up. The cheering starts to happen. And my face was getting smashed into the wrestling mat, and he's kind of cranking on my neck, so I couldn't breathe too well, but the whole time I was smiling because I just hear the clock counting. In my mind, I'm thinking, I'm about to be a national champion. At that moment, it was very surreal because I don't remember feeling sore anymore. I don't remember feeling tired. My lungs didn't burn. There was no pain. I just felt this indescribable sense of joy. I had finally reached my mountaintop.
4: Anthony Robles is now a motivational speaker. He also holds several world records for pull-ups. But he still takes immense pride in having proved that disabled athletes should never be counted out.
5: I believe winning my national title definitely made a change as far as other athletes who might be coming up that, hey, colleges, coaches, hey, you know, take a look at these kids because they're capable of anything. I was motivating others. I was sharing with other people that, hey, no matter what you're wrestling with, you can reach your dreams. You can be unstoppable too.
4: Anthony Robles speaking to me, Ian Williams, for this episode of Sporting Witness. Thank you for listening. Goodbye.

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7: Well, Manly Warringah, all of a sudden, is some hope of making the finals. Up to 28 points with that win last night. Their for and against is far superior to both Canterbury and both teams above them, South Sydney and the Cowboys. But what they now need is South to lose to the Gold Coast. They also need the Cowboys to get beaten by the Tigers, win next week, and you can follow the trend. But first things first, they counted for the Dragons last night at Brookvale, 44 points to 10, and among their best was Reuben Garrick, their centre in his last legs as a Manly Seagull. He's on the line. G'day, Reuben. How are you going?
8: Yeah, good, thanks, guys. How are you going?
7: Very well. I guess if for you, you have to farewell Brookvale Oval in a non-finals game, that was the way to do it, a handy win that you guys had pretty much wrapped up by half-time.
8: Yeah, exactly. We got off to a good start and I think we went on pretty well too. It can be a bit difficult that second half to stay focused and keep playing with the same energy and intent. But yeah, I felt like we come away with a good win there. And yeah, it was a good way to, I guess, sign off my last home game at Brookie there.
7: Has this been the weirdest season of all time? We're talking about this in our post-game show last night, that the way you guys started with your three losses at home and the coach gets fired, Anthony Seibold, in comes Kieran Foran and Fosball takes over the world. Then you go through a horrible slump and now you're ending the season seemingly with a bit of a bang. Is this the weirdest year of your career?
8: Yeah, it would be up there for sure. Yeah, I guess the way we've been sort of riding momentum, you know, when we haven't had it, it's been killing us. And then when we've got it, it's been good. So I guess at the moment, we've just got to keep riding the high of winning the couple on the trot. And hopefully we can keep doing that and give ourselves the best shot at, you know, making the finals with those other teams if they can miss it. But it has been a very rollercoaster type season. And it's probably the state of the game at the moment too. There's been a few teams, there's a few, you know, it's on the good side of the ball or the bad side with wins and losses. So, yeah, it has been a weird season.
9: Ruben, is there anything you could put it down to? Like the form that you showed at the start when Foz took over, it was amazing to watch. He's looked happy and excited. Obviously, you have a few injuries, which don't help. But then all of a sudden, yeah. Tommy comes back. Is there something that you could put your finger on and say, this is what sort of, you know, sort of put us in this rut?
8: Yeah, I definitely think, you know, like you touched on injuries, and we have been, I guess, very careful and focused on not making excuses for, you know, performances based on injuries. Because, you know, we have full trust in the 17 to go out there, or now it's 19, to do a job each week and get us the 2 points. But it definitely affects your season, especially with spine players and our spine sort of being mixed through a lot of the season. And, you know, I guess injuries to Brooksy and stuff like that, they're sort of calm heads that you need out in the field, especially when you have someone like Turbo go down. So I guess with Turbo coming back, a lot more structure there within our sets. And he gets a lot of the backs under the ball, and he, I guess he's that missing link we haven't had for a few weeks there. So Turbo's definitely brought that, and I think he's really just brought this like a steely sort of confidence back to his game the last few weeks, and I guess that's infectious throughout the group at the moment.
9: Yeah, absolutely. Now, look, you just mentioned Luke Brooks, and I think he's been vital for you guys this year when he was playing. What sort of what does he add to your side? I feel like for me, watching the game, it just takes a little bit more pressure off Jamal and your whole team seems to flow. Is that how you find it?
8: Yeah, for sure. He definitely holds up that left side really well and keeps, I guess, short side very honest. If you give him an inch there, he's going to take it every day of the week. And that obviously frees up the big side or the other side of the field with Jamal. He doesn't have to, I guess, wear as much of the organisation and the brunt of it. So that's probably definitely something that Brooksy brings, and I think he was having one of his best seasons in his career for us this year. So, yeah, it was a shame to see him go down like that. And, yeah, hopefully he can get back on the path next year.
9: Mate, and just for yourself, how was last night? Was it emotional knowing that it was your last game in a Manly jersey at home?
8: Yeah, a little bit. It's always a weird one. You know, as a footy player, you're always focused on just going out there, giving your best and trying to get the win for your team. And you're always looking to then next week. So I haven't been able to, I guess, soak it in too much. But I'm sure when the season winds down, I'll be able to look back fondly and, yeah, I guess, and savour a few of those moments we got to enjoy last night.
10: How do you reflect on your time at Manly? Ruben, obviously, you know, 170-odd games and you arrive there from the Dragons, not as a first grader, but you leave there as a, you know, one of the all-time great point scorers for the club.
8: Yeah, it's been, I guess, a great little move for myself, coming from obviously played when you got Reggie there out of juniors for Dragons and got the opportunity to go to Manly. Didn't know who the coach was going to be when I first signed there, but I just took the opportunity with both hands, and it ended up being Dez's coach there. And I think he was tremendous for me in my early stages of my career there and just really taught me how to be a first grader. So I've got to put a lot of praise to him and just grateful for the club in general for the opportunity they've given me and, you know, and my family. So, yeah, I love the club. Here at Manly, and yeah, forever grateful to them.
9: Mate, Ruben, you said the move. Now, how's it going to work for you? I know you're going over the Roosters next year. Are you going to stay living over the Manly side, or are you going to move over this way?
8: No, I'm in the Shire, actually.
9: Oh,
8: I just moved to the
7: Shire. Got another one.
9: Well, that's great to know.
8: my wife, heavily pregnant at the moment, so he sort of had to do the move about a couple of weeks ago.
9: Oh, congrats.
8: And, yeah, so it's a good little halfway spot for us. This will be our second kid too. So both the in-laws and my parents are down in Geelong there. So it makes it quite close for them to come up and lend a hand throughout the week. And then it's not too far to head into Moore Park there. So that's my whereabouts.
9: Well, mate, if you get bored, just give me a bell.
7: Oh, for a small fee, he'll let you use his beach.
9: No, it's not, mate.
7: It's a toll. Oh. It's at least a coffee's worth. But I'm hearing you reflect on your time at Manly and that last night you're kind of too focused to dwell on the emotion. But I would imagine the weird part's going to be next year when you go there as an away team player for the Roosters.
8: Yeah, 100%. I don't really want to think about it too much at the moment. I know probably it might be a couple of boos or whatnot. I hope not, but yeah, I'm going to have to cross that bridge when it comes next year.
10: Literally. You have to cross the bridge, mate. What about, will you sit back, will you guys, I don't know, what will the WhatsApp group be like when these games are going on this weekend amongst the boys, you know, knowing that, you know, you need a couple of results to go your way to keep your season alive?
8: Yeah, I'm sure everyone will be watching pretty closely today. There's a fair bit of footy to watch. And, yeah, I guess there will be a bit of chat and a bit of banter in there. And I mean, fingers crossed for us that inside there can, you know, I guess, have a bit of an upset for us. So Tigers did it last week, so fingers crossed for them again this week.
7: Yeah, it's going to be huge tonight, isn't it, up there in Townsville.
10: Can we get a pulse check on Jake Trbojevic during the games, mate, or...?
8: We need to put a heart rate monitor on him. He'll be, fizzing out. But, fingers crossed for us. But all we can do is, I guess, look to next week. And, you know, we've got a tough game over there in Auckland to beat them. They're playing really good footy at the moment. So we just got to focus on that. And hopefully the rest takes care of itself.
7: Yeah. Well, at least, look, we're all for chaos here. So good luck with that game with the Cowboys against the Tigers tonight and next week. Ruben Garrick, we always appreciate your time, whether it's on the field after a win or loss, doesn't matter. You're always available. We appreciate it, mate. Thanks for joining us today.
8: Yeah, cheers, guys. Thank you.
11: Budging on the blind side.
12: Teachers have got to be explained to kids that every time you buy a scratch, you're not going to win. 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

0: don't win, and you can have a run that obviously in time will be offset by a winning streak.
1: Ryan HG.
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0: You just got to wait.
2: And patience.
0: Patience.
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0: ABC News with Andrew Kaloupas. Victorian police have issued an update on their investigation into sexual assault allegations linked to the Sydney Swans. Police say three women made reports to police about an alleged assault at a hotel in Melbourne last month after the Swans game against Essendon. Detectives have now spoken to four Sydney men aged 25 to 30 as part of the investigation. Three others are also set to be interviewed but are only being treated as witnesses. The United Nations says the response to the devastating floods in Nepal and Tibet is entering a new phase. More than a thousand bodies have been recovered. Almost 4,000 people remain unaccounted for, while 12,000 have been rescued. UN spokesman Stefan Dujarric says the focus is now on relief and recovery.
1: Our humanitarian colleagues tell us that the response to last week's flash flood is entering a new phase, with authorities intensifying relief efforts and recovery operations. As of today, authorities have recovered more than 1,000 bodies, while 3,900 people remain unaccounted for. Nearly 12,000 have been rescued so far.
0: Meanwhile, a Victorian woman whose Nepali father has been missing since last week's flood disaster has described her family's desperation to find him, alive or not. Geelong resident Anamika Strester says her 65-year-old father was helping build a customs checkpoint on the Nepal-Thai border, Tibet border, when the deluge hit. 38 Australians remain unaccounted for. She says if her father has died, her family will be anxious to give him a Hindu burial.
2: So if we don't get the body, if we don't know that if he's still missing or if he has already passed away, it's going to be really difficult for us thinking that maybe his soul is still not resting in peace.
0: Australia's economy has grown faster than expected, according to the latest national accounts. The nation's economy grew 0.4% in the June quarter and 2.1% over the past year, seasonally adjusted. Federal Treasurer Jim Chalmers says annual growth in Australia is as strong or stronger than every major advanced economy.
3: This is a robust result in really challenging international circumstances. The Australian economy is robust. It is resilient in the face of global uncertainty and conflict. And that's the main takeout from these national accounts.
0: Victorian Premier Ben Carroll says the government will work with authorities to address allegations of sexual abuse at a special school in Gippsland. Parents of former students at the school have called for an independent investigation of the allegations they say occurred over almost two decades. Mr. Carroll has stopped short of promising an inquiry, but says the allegations are harrowing.
4: Every parent wants to make sure their kids, when they're dropped off at school, that they're safe. We will have to look at this very seriously, and we will look at it with the authorities, because there's nothing more important than the sanctity and safety of our children.
0: Teach Us Consent founder Chanel Contis says the radicalisation of young men online is an urgent challenge for government. At the National Press Club, Ms. Contis argued against social media algorithms that push harmful content to young men. She says platforms prey on boys' valid concerns about the economy, relationships and fitness, and present them with videos that pull them into the manosphere. She's calling on government to mandate an opt-in model for algorithms to restore control over feeds.
5: We owe it to our boys and young men to not hand-deliver them to an industry that takes their valid concerns, fuels the fire with unfounded grievance, and then extracts their strong emotions for profit. We owe it to our girls and women to make sure the people around them are not systematically indoctrinated to see them as inferior and resent them for being the basis of their problems.
0: The federal government has announced a $600 million package to crack down on drug smuggling between Pacific Islands and Australia. Anthony Albanese says the funding will help train police, improve coordination between nations and increase surveillance.
6: Enhanced aerial surveillance, more training for regional police. The Pacific Police Initiative is playing a really important role. And as you walk around the security being provided here through the Pacific Security Group, you'll see Australians or people who've been trained in Australia as well.
0: This is ABC News.
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10: Want to bite their toes? 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No! 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
13: ABC Cricket Podcast time with your boys, Corb Middlemass and Ed Cowan for your Monday. Here we are at the end of winter, which means spring is around the corner. You can feel it in the air. And Ed Cowan is here to chop up everything that's going on in the world of cricket with me. Hello, Teddy.
14: Corby, you must be excited. AFL season's almost done, which means you don't have to work 75 hours a week. You can concentrate on cricket. You can start actually putting some work into the podcast prep.
13: Please.
14: We are going to be flying.
13: There's always plenty of prep into the podcast. You know that, Teddy?
14: As they say, research isn't a suburb in Melbourne, Corbin.
13: See, you know all the hits now. You know all the lines. So the mailbag's gone through the roof. So ABC Cricket Podcast at abc.net.au. We will get to that. I think the biggest news in the cricketing world today impacts the upcoming tour of South Africa. Kagiso Rabada, set to miss the series. The 31-year-old suffered a hamstring injury on Sunday, which appears worse than first feared. Cricket South Africa was pretty quick to put out a statement to say, hey, he's been ruled out of the ODIs. We're going to assess the test match in the long run. Little did they know at the time that Alan Donald, who's his domestic bowling coach, was speaking to SA Media Channel News 24, and he essentially said, look, he's out of the test series, so it's a bad hamstring. He's going to miss 10 weeks. So he might have just given up a little bit of the information, but whichever way you chop it up, doesn't look good for the Proteas, Teddy, given they've got that the first test around the corner in Durban, the long-awaited return of Australia to South Africa starting on October the 9th.
14: That is some breaking news. I mean, he would have been causing some night sweats for a top order that has struggled to find its feet in those conditions. Early season, it kind of reeked of Rabada running absolute riot. So they'll be happy for sure. Mm. It's a good reminder that Australia haven't been back to South Africa since 2018.
13: It's crazy, isn't it?
14: Oh, wow. What do you think they're in for?
13: Mm. It's a good... I don't know. I know a lot of people are saying, oh, this is going to be a nightmare and they're tough pitches and everything else and stuff. I feel like they're going to encounter more pitches similar to what they're used to playing on, and that's when Australia plays their best cricket. I feel like I'd almost be more concerned if they were going to play on a bunch of flat wickets somewhere. So first test is Durban, second test in PE, and then the third test is in Cape Town. So there's no Joburg on the schedule. You probably know the area a bit better than me, Teddy. The first one's... Durban's pretty humid and it's by the sea, so we'll see what we get there. And Cape Town obviously is the big return, obviously the first time since the sandpaper gate. So it feels like it all builds to the third test, and fingers crossed, promoter's dream would be we get there 1-1.
14: Yeah, I mean, I think we know what we're in for from a conditions point of view. I was thinking from a hostility, crowd, atmosphere point of view. This is something. I mean, it's amazing to think how long it is between tours, and then looking back and the total turnover really of a team and a top order, and the ramifications that had, and the flow through. It kind of feels like yesterday, but evidently it wasn't. It's a long time.
13: A lot of the bowlers are still there. Obviously, Smith's still there, but a couple of the other key protagonists have obviously departed since then. So we'll see how that goes. It's a big test summer for South Africa. When you think about last year, they didn't play a test match. A lot of the grounds have been redeveloped, obviously, in preparation for the 50-over World Cup. But after winning the World Test Championship, they hadn't played a home test match in that next summer. They've got three tests against Australia, two tests against Bangladesh, and then three tests against England over the Christmas period, all essentially before the end of the calendar year. So it's a busy schedule. The last time that we played Test cricket against South Africa was, of course, the World Test Championship final, where Kagiso Rabada took 9. He's got an incredible Test record, 340 wickets at just 22. So if he's not there, you think that that immediately helps Australia's chances, or at least it certainly doesn't hurt. Speaking of Teddy, we're nothing if not a segues game. They're the greatest Test cricketers of all time. The top 50 list, I thought, you know what, 340 wickets at 22, maybe that that puts you somewhere in and around the best 50 to have ever done it. What's this list all about?
14: Yeah, that was the segue I was going to use as soon as you rolled that off the tongue. I thought it was a fun game. So I've been lucky enough to be asked by Adam Burnett at cricket.com.au to name the best 50 Test cricketers, male, of all time. So they've gone out to, I imagine if I'm included, a whole heap of people who've been, you know, given the names of effectively anyone that's played Test cricket over the last 150 years. So with the view of releasing the top 50 as voted by whoever for the sesquicentenary Test match in March, it's a bloody hard thing to put together. And interestingly, to make sure, you know, you manage your recency bias, you have to include 3 players from every era.
13: Ooh.
14: As defined, I think, by a decade.
13: Okay.
14: And so you can't chalk your 50 with modern greats. You got to look back in time and think, oh, was Sid Barnes better than Warwick Armstrong? Or, you know, so there's some thoughts around how you go about it. So I don't know, how would you do it? Because statistics, you got to look through statistics. Yep. But in my mind, there's like 25 locks. The greats of the last 50, 60 years have to be there. And then you kind of, do you go for impact on the game? You know, WG Grace, stats didn't really cut it, but, you know, played right at the end of his career, but had a massive impact on the game. Does that include him? I suppose it's not most influential Test cricketers, it's best. But would he, or what about Graham Pollock or, you know, Barry Richards? How do you think about those players, considering how little they played during that period, but by all accounts, you know, probably should be there?
13: Do you think Zimbabwe or Bangladesh, any of those nations produced a top 50 cricketer of all time?
14: I think Andy Flower would probably make a case.
13: Okay. Shakib?
14: Perhaps.
13: Yeah.
14: But so, neither in the 25 locks, but you know, so, Andy Flower's numbers would stack up to anyone's.
13: Okay. So maybe put those guys as, you know, a couple here or there. Basically, essentially, I was going to say I'd go through the top 9 nations and I would probably work through who are their top 5 to 10 greatest cricketers of all time as a starting point. So then you can kind of compare across countries. But I feel like if you can't force your way into the top 10 in your country, it's pretty hard to try and make the case that, you know, the 15th best cricketer or whatever or the 20th best cricketer in England or Australia qualifies in the top 50.
14: So that's a good methodology.
13: Yep.
14: Now name the top 10 Australian Test cricketers of all time.
13: Yeah.
14: Exactly.
13: It's easy, like you said, it's easy to name the first 5 or 6. It's then when we're splitting hairs, 7th versus 16th is probably much harder. Yeah. Mm.
14: Okay. Anyway, something to watch. It's a fun game. I'm happy to take suggestions if people, more from a methodology point of view, and then, you know, we can kind of go through it. Anyway, it's a great idea. Hats off to the cricket.com.au team for getting this done. And
13: you leaning on any historians for the yesteryear type stuff?
14: Interesting. You think I should get out the black book and
13: maybe.
14: Who would you lean upon? Gideon.
13: Yeah. Jim Maxwell's probably commentated most of them as well, so he'd have a pretty good recall. Rick Finlay will be able to give you some good data.
14: Mm-hmm.
13: So there's a few
14: resources. We need a team. We need a team and a workshop.
13: I like it. Session. Are you going to be able to give us your list as we work our way through?
14: Yeah, absolutely.
13: Beautiful. Can't wait. So keep an eye out for that. When will it come out? In time for the sesquicentenary?
14: The day before the Test match. Big reveal.
13: Can I have a third go at that? Sesquicentennial. Test match. Wasn't happy with the first two. All right. I'll look forward to that. I'll look forward to that. And, of course, you can hear that match right here on ABC Sport. What do you want to get? Do you want to go to Test match cricket in England? So Test at Lord's, which England ended up winning handsomely. So they win a Test series for the first time since December 2024. It's been almost 2 years since they saluted in the Test series. I'll say it's a good start for Stephen Fleming, only for the fact he wasn't there. There in caretaker mode, it was a win by 194 runs for England. So 2-0 series victory. Ollie Robinson with 4 for 11 and 4 for 24, the man of the match. There was a number of talking points out of this game. Should we start with the pitch? It was obviously a game which was heavily impacted by rain, but I saw Emilio Gaze dismissal where it was out for 31, a ball which felt like it went underground. It sort of hit the deck and shot through. Was absolutely unplayable. And day three, in which produced less than 25 overs, Teddy, drew 24%, I think was the quote from Ben Jones, of false shots, which is incredible. So nearly one in every four shots a batsman is playing was a false shot. There's been a lot of criticism of the pitch at Lord's for various reasons, but this didn't help quieten down any of that. They've already lost the World Test Championship final, and not a pretty deck for these guys to try and combat.
14: Yeah, and this is a pretty consistent trend line. I mean, many moons ago now, if you go about what was Lord's known for, aside, you know, putting the slope aside and the natural variation that comes with that, it was always, you know, a hard pitch, as in it was firm. It had good bounce. It was never the bounciest, but it was a consistent bounce. And it often turned. And I have no idea why this is the case. I'm no agriculturalist. But something has happened to the clay and the grass in that wicket that is producing inconsistent bounce and slow. It's the, you know, think of the, I always look to the first few overs of a test match. You turn, you get the excitement. When you see a ball bounce twice, mm-hmm. and it didn't in this test match, the ball was zipping through, it was badly overcast. But if you think it through to that World Test Championship last year and the test, the home test before that, balls were bouncing twice before going to the keeper on the first day of a test match. That is a really bad sign. And so where it kind of gets to is, you know, you need new eyes on that. And ultimately, it probably leads to a digging up of the square. Like, it's a long way back. And so the SCG had this problem, but has now had to go the other way to cover up for whatever issues are going on inside the clay and the grass. Have had to juice it up. And I'm unsure that's the answer as well. So,
13: yeah. Is there a chance it's overuse? Like, you think about how much cricket is played at Lord's every year, like way more than our major grounds. I mean, obviously, we can't even get our first-class cricket on our major grounds at the moment. But that they, I think they estimate on average it's about 15 to 20 days of sort of major cricket a year. Yeah. But on top of that, they reckon there's about 40 to 55 days of cricket because...
14: And easily.
13: Maybe this
14: Eton
13: comes...
14: Eton play, yep. Bugalugs, Oxford play, Cambridge. And historically, you know, you'd use the nursery ground at the back, but that's pretty much no longer.
13: And
14: you've got to remember there are so many wickets. So I think that's an easy kind of analysis. There are so many wickets and the test strip itself, you know, the two in the centre, they're not getting much use. They're set aside at the start of the season. So, yes, on the – and maybe, you know, it's easy to say, you know, actual use, but if you're playing four wickets over, then, you know, if you're standing at point, you're standing on the middle of
13: – Yeah.
14: Middle of the wicket. So, of the test strip. So I get that to a degree and maybe, but I'm unsure. It feels like there's something a bit more structural than that.
13: Right. It's something they've got to address. I mean, they've already started to lose things, being the World Test Championship final, as mentioned. So that wasn't
14: They have full control. The MCC have full control over that ground. So there's no reason why. It's not as though, you know, it's not like the SCG. You're dealing with the Swans. There are different stakeholders that gets owned by the government. This is, if they want to get that right, the MCC can make that happen. They're not broke. And so I'd implore them to think long and hard about it.
13: There was another controversial moment too where Imam Al-Haq had a calf injury, was unable to bat in the first innings. It was first reported as a strain. It was later reported as a grade one tear. Former selector Muhammad Wasim accused him of faking the injury. So there was more controversy around this. What has happened to Pakistan cricket? Like, it felt like it wasn't that long ago that if you squint, you thought, gee, they got, this is a team that can win like a major trophy. They were playing some electric cricket, not just with the white ball, but in the test arena. They had, you know, a full battery of young fast bowlers coming through. Yeah, Babar Azam looks like he was in the conversation for the best batsman in the world. And now they're hopeless. You know, lost to Bangladesh, cannot get anything going whatsoever. It's a really sad decline where to see where they're at the moment.
14: Total quagmire. And not close enough to it, but you get a sense, you know, the politicking in the background doesn't help. How the instability of coaching staff, the ins and the outs. And I always do think, and it's like most cricket teams, but it probably is more evident with Pakistan, their fielding is a massive bellwether for the rest of their cricket. And, you know, if you look across these two tests, there was a great catch taken in the slips. But apart from that, they were dropping catches, misfielding, fall, tripping over themselves. Like, their general athleticism has actually gone backwards.
13: Mm.
14: And, you know, that speaks volumes about a whole range of these guys are super athletic, talented cricketers, and yet that's their attitude to the only thing that you do as a team. It's kind of mind blowing. I thought the two issues to come out of the test match that you were going to pitch, one was cricket related. As soon as Brendan McCullum is no longer the coach, they go back to a military medium pacer who just kind of owns the towel. You know, this whole the need for speed, to go to the Ashes, we need guys who bowl fast, blah, blah, blah, blah, blah. Actually, in England, you just need the guy who just rolls his arm over and hits the towel and moves the ball a little bit each way. Hello, Ollie Robinson.
13: I thought you were going to say it was another win for Sydney grade cricket.
14: Sydney University Cricket Club, And so just fascinating to see how different philosophies can actually impact outcomes.
13: Yeah, absolutely.
14: And the other one was obviously Imran Khan. His son's being interviewed, and then the PCB threatening to not take the field.
13: Probably says everything. You know, it's no wonder the cricket is how it is on the field at the moment. But it's a sharp decline. It feels like it wasn't even that long ago. Like when Ramesh Raja was in charge, and I think it was not long after that, as I was talking about all that optimism, they'd appointed Jason Gillespie to come in and take over the red ball setup. They had Gary Kirsten there with the white ball, and it never got off the ground. I don't even think Gary Kirsten coached a game. They came out here in 2020, I think it was the World Cup, 2022, and Dizzy picked up the white ball at the last minute. It all ended in tears, obviously, on that front, and they have never been able to get any kind of momentum or build anything from there. But it feels like it's as low as it has been on field for almost in my time following Pakistan cricket, the way that it is at the moment.
14: Yeah, and world cricket needs a strong Pakistan for a whole range of reasons, to provide a counterbalance to other teams in the region aside from anything else. But, the weaker...
13: Yeah,
14: we're talking about a huge cricketing population.
13: Massive.
14: There's no shortage of talent, no shortage of interest, and yet that's their national team. Awesome. And so it comes down to systems and structures and incentives and how that kind of flows through the system.
13: Goes a bit beyond, too, I think, the relationship with India, doesn't it? I feel like in this part of the world, often the analysis of Pakistan cricket centres around, India frees them out of the IPL and they freeze them out of this and whatever it turns out to be in the cricketing world. That they are issues that they've had to juggle for two decades, and it hasn't quite been as poor as it is at the moment. Sri Lanka and India, so did you follow much of the first test here? And Aman Yash's Fiji Iswal found himself in a little situation with Sitha Fernando. In the end, both guys... So Yash's V appeared to just nod his head towards Fernando, who had seemingly given him some kind of a send-off, or at least somebody had. They were in an altercation after he was dismissed. And the appropriate penalty here, Teddy, is that both guys were fined 25% of their match fee for one guy laying the headbutt with a helmet and the other guy receiving it.
14: I did see that. What are you insinuating, Corb?
13: You
14: think it's an unfair penalty?
13: It was an interesting episode. It was
14: when someone gets fined for receiving a headbutt. Do you think there's something more sinister?
13: I thought the whole episode to basically say, hey, 25% of your match fee for both guys is very in keeping with everything we've seen with the ICC over a period of time, hasn't it? Yeah, Virat Kohli laying.

0: in a shepherd in the middle of the MCG on Boxing Day. And just makes you shake your head a little bit. It was a pretty dull draw in the end, wasn't it?
1: It was a very dull draw. That's yep.

0: SA, America, Australia, and England.
1: So where's the money coming from?
0: Private money.
1: Right.
0: And so it's kind of weird seeing Glenn Maxwell play for the Belfast Wolves, whatever they're called.
1: Yeah, the Wolves. Yeah, you're all over it.
0: Oh, yeah. With CDC on his chest. So business formerly known as Canberra Data Centres. That's the same team that sponsors the Canberra Raiders, associated with Greg Borah, who's an owner of the team. You know, so there are lots of people who love cricket who are investing in this league to try and make it work. And Steve Smith's turning up next week, and you've got some, you know, Ravi Ashwin's playing. There are some big names there. Ultimately, how do these teams make money? There's only one determining factor, and that's TV rights. And so while I admire the courage of people to try and grow the game, but also to align incentives to create a viable product from a whole range of reasons, including their own incentive to make money, I just can't see the end point here. Maybe. And so there are five local players have to play in each team. Is that good or bad? You know, you can have the argument, well, that's great for the local ecosystem. That's bad for the investors. You'd want 11 internationals to be able to put on the highest quality tournament you can. And so it's kind of interesting to see where this leads. My gut feel is it's good cricket, but it fizzles.
1: Right.
0: People aren't willing to lose money for long periods of time.
1: All right. It's interesting watch on that front. I mean, how does it differ from MLC?
0: I think the prize is bigger. So the MLC prize, if you've kind of fast forward over 20 years, the Asian diaspora in the US is growing. There's more money. And so do people in Rotterdam really care about anything but soccer? No. And so I just think there's a bit more white space. There's a little bit more of a natural support base. I'm not saying that.
1: Yeah.
0: I'm supportive. I think it's good for these countries, but ultimately I'm unsure where it lands.
1: Yeah. It's interesting because you have been supportive of the MLC in the past, where I'll look at them both and I go, both non-traditional backgrounds, both reliant very much on people from cricketing heartlands trying to support it and take it up. You could actually make the case with some of the teams that are represented there, like you talk about the Netherlands, who we've seen in major tournaments. Ireland obviously have test status, that there's actually more of an inbuilt cricketing background than, or they're more advanced, certainly on a national level as a cricketing team, than what the US is. And yet we're talking about the US like it could be the second best league behind the IPL, and we're talking about this startup in Europe as if it's almost not worth the squeeze.
0: I think you're probably a little bit absolute in both those terms. I'd say the MLC is exciting, and you're talking about the biggest sports ecosystem in the world.
1: Yep.
0: And I'm on a bit of a I'm excited for the Euro teams, but I'm just on a bit of a watch as to see what it looks like on a 5-year basis, because ultimately you're going to need localized support.
1: We might just go through the rosters, Teddy, because as you said, there are some names here. So,
0: big time.
1: The Amsterdam Flames are the team representing the Netherlands. So you got all the guys that we're used to seeing, obviously, from that.
0: I think there are two Dutch teams. Is there a Rotterdam team as well?
1: You're right. Sorry, there are. So we've seen some of the name brand Netherlands guys. Scott Edwards has obviously played down here in Melbourne. Max O'Dowd and Bas de Leyte are all part of this team. But the big internationals. So Tim David's playing there. Ajinkya Rahane, who's obviously recently retired. So you get a big Indian name. Steve Smith, Mitch Marsh, Michael Bracewell, the Kiwis down there, all on this lineup, and David Payne, who I know you're a big fan of. The other Rotterdam team, the other Dutch team is Rotterdam, who are called the Dockers, by the way. I don't know how many Dockers we've got in.
0: That's a good name.
1: Isn't it? We don't have too many Dockers in other sports around the world. Faf du Plessis there as the captain. They've also got Henrik Claassen, obviously the South African. Ben McDermott's playing.
0: Yeah.
1: Who are some other names that are worth shouting out here? Henrik Norkia. Yeah. So he's playing there. And Ben Menenti also as an Australian on that Rotterdam team. The Belfast Wolves.

0: So this team includes Devin Conway, David Miller, Glenn Maxwell, who you've shouted out already.
1: These are big names. Like, these are household international T20 names.
0: Chris Jordan also plays for Belfast.
1: Imagine if some of these names turned up into the Big Bash.
0: Yeah. Should I go through the other three squads or we just get a message?
1: We got the message.
0: You can check it out in your own time. But as you said, there's some big names. Little county cricket check, by the way. Did you see Ryan Campbell's tweets as the coach of Durham? So,
1: what happened?
0: They're top of Division 2 at the moment. They were cruising towards a victory over Gloucestershire, who were all out for 250 on day three. Mm. The target in the fourth innings of the match was 4. But it was 6:20 at night and the umpire said it was too dark.
1: No!
0: And there was poor weather forecast on day 4. Did not allow them the chance to go out at 6:20 at night, which, as you know, in Europe at this time of the year is not 6:20 at night here in the middle of winter. They did get on the next day, you'll be pleased to know, and Matthew Potts was hit for a boundary off the last ball of the first over, and that was it. Came back for 6 balls.
1: I mean, it takes a certain type to want to be an umpire. We know that. And the black letter of the law suggested that, you know, it was too dangerous.
0: So Cambo's thing was basically don't blame the umpires, blame the rules and the laws and the stupidness of it. I guess why maybe I worded that the wrong way, Teddy, is that, of course, Matthew Potts is the fast bowler and yet he was opening the batting with...
1: I'm so confused.
0: And
1: that's right.
0: If that didn't confuse you enough, he opened the batting with a guy named Ollie Robinson, who's the keeper batsman... Not the Ollie Robinson who started the test match. So complete different Ollie Robinson. But there's another piece of confusion from county cricket. There's always something going on, isn't there, in county cricket? There's so many games and there's weirdness happening all over the place. Should we do some listener emails?
1: Absolutely.
0: Let's do it. Okay. We had lots of listener emails over the last week, obviously, given the Bangladesh series was on. We didn't have a chance to get to all of them, and we won't on this occasion, but please keep sending them through. We'd love to hear from you, and maybe your email will be heard right here on the show. So that's ABC Cricket Podcast at abc.net.au. So first of all, shout-outs to Keith, to Gus, to Tim, Sean, Ed, Peter, Simon, Sam, Cam, and Roger. Appreciate all your contributions and emails. Keep them coming through and we will get to as many of them as we can.
1: Hang on, is that your shorthand for thanks for sending but we're not reading it out?
0: The first of our emails, Cameron. On the subject of Bryden Cass being de-arrested, is this an example of DRS technology where Cass has appealed the decision to the police?
1: Hang on. So, those poor people who didn't get theirs read out.
0: Well, you can only imagine.
1: You've reached for this as the...
0: You can only imagine what some of those were, Teddy. So, I'm abdicating all responsibility. I don't go through the emails, and as you can tell by the way I read some of these, a lot of the times I'm reading them for the first time as we're here recording this pod.
1: I'll tell you what would also be nice.
0: Yeah.
1: We have a lot of female listeners.
0: We do.
1: We just read out a lot of male names. I'd like the sometimes, you know, we should strive for some equality here as well, Corb.
0: Always. Yeah.
1: I don't know if your hand are only the...
0: I think you think that I actually go through all this, Teddy, which a lot of the time it's handed to me and away we go.
1: Okay, you're just the talent. You know, you're no longer that mailman. You're not the mailbag guy as well these days.
0: Tom says, I'm planning my dream holiday next year, spending 2 months in the UK. I want to go to at least one day of each Ashes test.
1: Oh, yes.
0: Is it risky if I don't make it to day one or two?
1: No, I think if you bought day three tickets to every test match, you're safe in England.
0: Okay. I agree with that.
1: I thought it was...
0: You wanted some holiday tips.
1: Can you start planning my itinerary? If Tom wants some holiday work and where, you know, the little villages along the way, I'm open to that as well. I love a little bit of holiday planning.
0: After a series draw, what can you tell us about Bangladesh's coach Phil Simmons and how he goes about it from David?
1: Well, evidently he has instilled some basic principles of good test cricket into his team. And he spoke a little bit about this during the series of, you know, protecting your wicket, making bowlers come back for second, third, fourth spells. And we saw this very much in the first test. The second was probably an aberration. They got outskilled. But when they got an opportunity,

0: the discipline to which they took with the ball. They, you know, didn't, there was nothing fancy, there was nothing funky. They just bowled with excellent discipline and their batters applied themselves. And so I think with those basic principles, he's actually found a method that can, you know, really push the, you know, the top teams for long periods of time. Because I think they've worked out the way the modern game's going, you can have a kind of counter thesis, which is the longer a test match goes, the more chance the lower ranked team is. If it's, and historically it'd probably been the other way around, you know, toss the coin. If a wicket's a bit spicy, maybe we get knocked over.
1: Yeah.
0: But I think they're leaning into the other view, which is they're going to play the game in fast forward. And so if we can take a breath and actually try and absorb some pressure, they're not going to change their philosophy. And so there's a little chink in the armour that they otherwise couldn't have exposed. It was interesting, his comments, I think, after the first day in Mackay, and I think it was Kerry O'Keefe was relaying this. He passed him and said, oh, well done on the last test. You know, it was great to see. And he said, well, that means nothing. We've been hopeless today.
1: Mm.
0: And so it's someone who is, you know, used to winning and being part of that team and that was so successful in the West Indies, and he's trying to bring a little bit of that to Bangladesh cricket and fair dues to him.
1: Yeah, absolutely. Certainly in Darwin we saw it, didn't it? There was that clear cause and effect between, hey, this is the plan for each session, this is the way we're going to play, and they carried it out. They were certainly the more disciplined team there. He's had a long coaching history now too, yes, hasn't he? So if you think about, he's been the Bangladesh coach since 2024. He coached the West Indies across two different terms, 2015, 2016, and then again between 2019 and 2022. Won a World Cup in that time in 2016. He's also been the head coach for Zimbabwe, for Ireland, for Afghanistan, and was a specialist and consultant coach for Papua New Guinea way back in 2014, plus a bunch of franchise sides along the way.
0: He likes the hard jobs. There's no freebies in that resume, which is, it speaks to, you know, it feels like there's some missionary element to his work of upskilling, you know, cricketers and cricket teams in, you know, that are underdogs.
1: The next of our emails, Wade in Townsville, this was after the Darwin loss, said, is there a problem with players today refusing to be coached? So talk about the cause and effect there between what we saw from Bangladesh and the way they went about it.
0: Yeah, it's interesting. So how would I would say people are more reliant on their own private little bubble of coaches and mentors and then come together as opposed to, and so now that there's more money in the game and players are playing for longer, there's more incentive for players, there's also an incentive for private coaching.
1: Yep. Do you think that exists in cricket more than other sports? Like,
0: yeah,
1: it's interesting, right? Like, I always observe in cricket, maybe because of the pace of the game and how technical it is and everything, but like before the start of play, you'll often see like greats of the game who are out there commentating walk out on the ground and start chatting to players about techniques and various other things. You think, in all the times I've done footy, and all the times the players are out there, I never remember some great of the game going out there and thought, hey, mate, have you thought running to this position or doing that? Like, whereas in cricket, it's almost like unsolicited advice is everywhere. Like, it's so prevalent.
0: Yeah, well, I mean, everyone's a tinkerer when it comes to cricket technique. There are so many different ways to do it, and everyone has a variety of opinions. But I think it does make the role of these specialist team coaches, you know, the batting coach, the bowling coach, are pretty confined to the impact that they can have. You know, across formats, we've got different coaches with different techniques across formats. You know, with that player accountability probably comes lesser impact from the coaching group. And that's, I think, a bad thing. I think the younger players become more accustomed to it and so they stop listening. You know, historically you had a team coach and that was it. And as you move teams, that was the voice you listened to. But sometimes too many voices, it's pretty hard.
1: No doubt. And then I talk about the past players and the past greats. It's hard when one of them comes forward and says, hey, you should do this. And then if you don't take on the advice, what happens
0: then?
1: What if the advice contradicts what either your personal coach or your batting coach is telling you at that

0: particular stage. So
1: yeah,
0: surely we've got to get back to a stage, though, don't we, where if you're playing in the national team, we should expect that you have the very best coaching available. Like, we have that healthy competitive arrogance about us, surely, as a country, where we think that whether we want to be the number one team in the world, it's where Australia has resided for the better part of 50 years. So we should have the best access to coaches, the best people in those positions, and that should be the primary voice that our cricketers should be listening to.
2: Yeah, I mean, so I agree, but if you think that Ricky, the T20 incentive structures are wrong, Ricky Ponting is probably the best batting coach in the world. Let's say he's a commentator in Australia. He doesn't coach all the Australian players. If you're an Australian player, would you gravitate and ask him what he thinks, even though he's not your coach? But there's no incentive for him to be the Australian coach. And so it is a pretty interesting dynamic.
0: Mm. Craig says, I have a theory on the current selection panel. George Bailey, Andrew McDonald, Tony Dottomade. They were all players that were on the edge of selection when they were representing Australia. You could argue at different times there was obviously
2: George captain Australia.
0: Absolutely. And in the white balls, he was absolutely a mainstay. I'm wondering if they carry the mindset of thinking they deserved more chances into their selection thoughts and give players a longer run than perhaps they deserve. P.S. I was at the Sydney live show last year and want to see more of it this summer.
2: We're all in on the live shows. Great. It's not a bad theory. I mean, I think the longer you stay, I think George's perspective is probably more shaped from his time as a captain more than a fringe player. I mean, he wasn't a fringe player in one day international cricket.
0: No.
2: But as a captain, you like stability. You like being able to bring people through and encourage people and give them a bit more of a go. So I think that would probably and you can say the same for Andrew McDonald. I think the longer you're around cricket and the older you get, you do understand the ebbs and flows of the game a bit more, and you're a little less cutthroat of he's good enough or he's not good enough, because your own journey has probably helped shape that view. I think what they were faced with was a selection panel. You inherit a team and some generational players, and it takes a lot of courage to move people on who then have a voice and a profile and et cetera, et cetera.
0: I think there's a big, and this is probably more at the feet of Todd Greenberg and the board, that there's a big fear, isn't there, that there's going to be a huge exodus at some point, that all these guys are going to exit at the same time, and the selection panel and the coach are going to be tied to that. That essentially all the guys will depart around a similar point, and then Andrew McDonald will say, "Oh, that's it, I've had enough too," and then George Bailey and everyone else is tied to that and decides to move on. That is surely something that the game, as in cricket, has to ensure that that doesn't happen. Whether to make sure that this crew that we've got at the moment sees through the incoming of the next generation, that it's not as if, you know, all of a sudden someone else comes in and they've got to rebuild it all when nothing's been put in place and there's no long-term horizons. No one's been looking out for those over a period of time. So surely that's on Greenberg, isn't it, to make sure that these guys are signed up for the long term, if they're going to do it now, to stay there long past the champions depart.
2: Yeah, it's a good call out. It is, but I don't – there's little incentive, as we've talked about before, for people to look beyond their own contract and people have their own lives. So some planning and understanding what that rotation would look like, and these guys like working together, and they will be tied to each other. I can only imagine if Andrew McDonald decides not to be coach, I imagine the selection panel dissolves as well, or Pat isn't captain. Like
0: they need to change that now. They need to get someone in there that they know is going to be there for the next 5 years, whether that's adding a fourth member, whatever it turns out to be, to basically say, hey, we can't afford that this all ends at the same time. So maybe that's something. I mean, this isn't going to be a thing where all of a sudden they all walk away and we go, oh, we didn't know it was going to happen. Like, they know what's going to happen, or at least there's a huge fear that that might unfold in that particular fashion. So start putting some provisions in now, because that is the role of the governing body, isn't it, to look out for what's happening years in advance. As you said, I understand those guys. You think these are the people we like working with. This is what we're trying to do, and we'll jump out when we want to jump out.
2: Yeah. Well said.
0: Travis in Maryborough, with the slim picking.

0: for batters in the Shield competition of late. Do we have to be fined with players averaging in the low 30s being picked in the test team?
1: Emotionally, for sure. I mean, unless proven otherwise, no one is averaging 50 plus. So that's how it's working. Interestingly, did you see the news this week around the decree from Cricket Australia around tipping the balance back to the batters a little bit more in Shield cricket?
0: Yep, it's going to be the second session is going to be longer, and the pitchers are going to be told to err on the side of the batsman.
1: So excuses are out, runs are in.
0: Perfect. Glenn in Beijing, love the pod. Only contact with cricket from China. He umpired the China Cup between Beijing and Shanghai. Beijing won by 4 wickets, and because it had rained in the lead-up, there was a wet patch at mid-wicket, so if the ball went there, it was called a dead ball. Mm-hmm. There you go.
1: Interesting.
0: Shout-out to Glenn.
1: I think Ali De Winter is coaching in China.
0: He is. I saw something like that on one of his social media platforms the other day. Yeah. Shout-out to Ali.
1: Great human.
0: Jed says, if the purpose of the Bangladesh series was to tune up for the bigger ones coming up, why didn't we bat first in Mackay after the display in Darwin? It would have given our batters 2 opportunities and the selectors double the evidence to judge on.
1: Well, losing 2-0 to Bangladesh was not an option. So I think they tried that and it backfired.
0: Correct.
1: And if they'd won that test match, I think if Australia was 1-0 up, they would have batted in Mackay.
0: Scotty from the Gold Coast.
1: Do you agree with that?
0: No doubt. Once we got to Mackay, it was, hey, let's just, that was the most predictable thing of all time, wasn't it? We got the test in Mackay that we thought we were going to get in Darwin, where it was, let's just get out of here with the win. And unfortunately, style points were out after the loss in Darwin.
1: Style points were out. That's a good line.
0: Scotty from the Gold Coast, given the Darwin test will always be hot and humid in the future, we should play New Zealand or England or Iceland there, instead of the subcontinent teams who are used to the conditions, from Scotty.
1: As I said, let's play 2 tests against England in winter and Bangladesh can have the main summer for 5.
0: John in Canberra loves the winter test cricket. He's an avid rugby union and NRL fan, but this filled his cricket craving. So there you go, more support for cricket in Australia in this time of the year.
1: Excellent commentary, agree.
0: Paul says, love the pod, best cricket analysis in the country. If a possible solution to our declining Shield quality is making the test players play. That way, in the next generation, are tested against the best in the country more regularly. I remember as a low-grade Sydney uni player, it was amazing when Matthews, McGill, Clark, Cowan, Phelps, Mayle, Casson would all come back. Grassroots cricket heaven, from Paul.
1: Why make them play Shield cricket when they can be drinking schooners at Old Mates in New York? I mean, we don't pay them to play cricket, do we?
0: Let's get it back to a full round or 2 full rounds before the test starts. Let's just start there rather than all of it all the time. How good would it be if we had a Friday to Monday round or whatever it turned out to be, and all your major guys were there? What a treat in the lead up.
1: It doesn't. And to be fair, I'll take my slightly cynical hat off. When the workloads are needed to be there, there are times, where the fast bowlers do turn up. It's just, it is hard if you think about Hazelwood last year, I think he played 2 games, Stark played 2, Cummins played 2, and they were available for 3. So they weren't, leading into the Ashes, I think there was definitely a push.
0: Did anyone from New South Wales ask Steve Smith to play at the back end of last year? Or was it just assumed that he wasn't going to play?
1: I'll let you assume.
0: Okay. When Ed used to practice in the nets, were the pitches generally flat or a bit green to mimic test wickets, from Travis?
1: It depends. I mean, the joy, of practice wickets is they try and get some longevity out of them. And so they would always, you'd have a 2-week cycle and the first 4 days were treacherous and the last 2 days were treacherous and everything in between was great. So you got a variety of conditions and you when the new balls were flying around on wet wickets, you learned how to not get out or not get hit or both.
0: Last one today, Declan from Northern New South Wales. Love the punter story. I have my own of sorts. I was flying home from Sydney and got moved to the front row of this tiny flight. And the last person to walk on and sit next to me was my childhood hero, Gilly. I almost went into shock. As we were settling in for the flight, my mind was racing with questions, mentioning that I'd had workshops with his dad, Stan, and how to play it cool. I think about 30 seconds after we got onto the flight, I turned to him and said hello, and he was fast asleep and napped all the way through to when we landed. In retrospect, probably a good thing that I let him sleep. He clearly needed it from Declan. How good's that? That's cool. It was popular, wasn't it? Your story.
1: You tell me.
0: I think that it was. It was one of the most feedback I got was I think the drilling noises made it as you really added to the story. So, hats off to you, Teddy. Good hit out as always. We'll do it again next week, as we do every Monday right here on the ABC Cricket Podcast. Have a good week, Teddy.
1: Thanks, Corb. You too.

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1: And you just go with it.
0: Like Shania Twain, David Byrne, Jacinda Ardern, and Genesis Owusu.
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0: ABC News with Andrew Kaloupas. Detectives investigating an alleged sexual assault linked to the Sydney Swans have now spoken with four Sydney men. Olivia Sanders with more.
1: Sexual Crimes Squad detectives were in New South Wales this week, where they spoke with four men aged 25 to 30 as part of their sexual assault investigation linked to the Sydney Swans. Several adult entertainers are understood to have joined Swans players at a hotel across the road from the MCG in the early hours of August 17. Three women subsequently made a report to police. No arrests have been made and no charges have been laid. Victoria Police says the investigation is ongoing and detectives are set to speak with several witnesses believed to be in the hotel room at the time of the alleged incident.
0: In a statement, the club reiterated it apologises for the distress and disappointment the matter has caused, but said it was unable to comment further. Rescuers in Chinese-controlled Tibet have cleared debris blocking the route to the Girong border crossing with Nepal, which was devastated by last week's massive flood and landslide. Here's the BBC's Azadeh Mashiri.
2: A week since the flood, and helicopters are still racing to deliver relief to communities cut off by the floods. Some roads have recently been cleared to some of the worst affected areas. But villages like the ones here in Rasua are still struggling for fuel and electricity. Rescue operations continue in challenging conditions, and experts from China and India are building temporary bridges to reach remote areas. Foreign rescue teams are also assisting with tunnel rescue operations in hydropower projects, with hundreds still trapped inside.
0: The UN's environment body says global temperature rises are set to exceed the key threshold of 1.5 degrees Celsius within a few years. The report has found the most optimistic scenario will see temperatures rise at temperature rises peak at 1.8 degrees above pre-industrial levels if all existing national pledges are implemented. The UN Environment Programme says bringing temperature rises back to below 1.5 degrees is possible, but highly uncertain. A Sydney court has heard retired talkback host Ray Hadley sent derogatory comments about colleague Alan Jones to one of his complainants. Here's Ethan Ricks.
3: Ray Hadley has been called to give evidence in relation to one of Alan Jones's six alleged victims. The trial heard a former colleague accusing Mr. Jones of indecent assault confided in Mr. Hadley about the allegations a decade later. The court heard after that conversation, Hadley sent a message to the complainant using a homophobic slur to refer to Mr. Jones. Hadley denied the suggestion that he pushed for the complainant to make the allegations in order to unseat Jones from the breakfast program. Mr. Jones has pleaded not guilty to all 22 charges.
0: There's been a fatal shooting in Sydney's West. Emergency services were called to a home in Bruce Street in Maryland's West around 3 o'clock this afternoon after reports of a shooting. They found a man thought to be aged in his 30s with a gunshot wound to the head in the driveway of the property. He died at the scene. It's the second deadly suspected underworld shooting this week, coming a day after university student Marco Tapia was killed inside his Glen Alpine home. Israel has expanded its presence in the areas it occupies in Lebanon's south, despite signing a ceasefire deal mandating a gradual withdrawal. The BBC's Hugo Bushego with more.
4: As we travelled along the border, we saw intense movement of Israeli soldiers and residential buildings that were being used by them. Entire villages have been flattened by Israel, and tens of thousands of people don't know when or if they will be able to return. Israel says it wants to create what it describes as a security zone to protect its communities from rockets and drones launched by the Iranian-backed militia Hezbollah. The Israeli military rejected claims that it was deliberately destroying communities, saying that it was targeting infrastructure used by the group.
0: Ukraine's President Volodymyr Zelensky has warned airlines and insurance companies that the presence of Ukrainian drones has made Russian skies dangerous and that they are effectively closed. Mr. Zelensky says Ukraine poses no threat to civil aviation, but there will be drones in Russian skies and due notice must be taken. Moscow's latest strike has killed 12 people in the sixth straight day of intense assaults on Kyiv. Ukraine has responded with frequent drone strikes on Russian targets, mainly the country's oil industry, as well as retail sites. ABC News.
5: Are there any winners in the cost of living crisis? Has gambling become our national sport? How much more can our farmers survive? What's causing the algal bloom? Can we afford the energy transition?
6: Questions. They've never been more important. So the one thing we'll never question is our duty to keep asking. ABC News. Keep asking.
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8: Malola Le and welcome to Fresh Off the Field, the sporting pulse of the Pacific. My name is Sam Wykes and this show is all about keeping you across all things Pacifica sport. So let's not waste any time and get to what's coming up on our beautiful show. You'll meet Super Rugby Women's Assistant Coach and Set Piece Specialist for the Queensland Reds, Eti Aholele.
9: The last few years we've been in Vava'o, we've been going to other islands, to Ofu, Hunga. We've been to, now we're planning to come back in October with a group of coaches, professional players, former players, current players, and going to local communities.
8: I got to play against Eddie when I was a teenager and he is absolutely massive, scared the life out of me when I played against him and had to go up and scrummage against him as well, try and tackle him, big unit, so we look forward to that chat. You'll also meet Samoan netballer with some wise advice for aspiring athletes.
10: If I could give you one piece of advice, anything that you're not changing, you're choosing. Mm. So you don't have to start right away, but you have to start to see some change.
8: Well, solid advice there from Cara Noella, who we will speak to later on in the show. And we'll also talk through the massive news in the worlds of judo, diving, basketball, CrossFit, and much, much more. But to do all that, I do need a fair bit of help.
7: 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You're listening to Fresh Off the Field. Uniting the Pacific through the universal language of sports.
8: Yes, as I said, I do need a fair bit of help to get me through our massive show. And every week I am joined by two co-hosts from across the Pacific. And this week we've gone to the beautiful kingdom of Tonga and we've got Galo Manumoli. She joins us right now from the beautiful kingdom. Galo, malolele.
11: Malolele. And I'm very happy to be back on the show this week. I don't know about beautiful. At the moment, it's a bit of a gloomy day in Tonga with rainy weather.
8: Well, hopefully the clouds don't impact our show and you bring in the sunshine here on Fresh Off the Field. But let's get over to who else do we have here from Samoa? We've got Fia Lekong. She is back with us again. Fia, talofa.
12: Talofa,
8: lover.
12: Excited to be back.
8: It's good to have you back on. What's changed since last time we had you on? Was it last week or the week before? I can't even remember.
12: The week before.
8: Week before, that's right. That's right, man. Time is flying here. But what's been happening in your world?
12: Sun's out, smiles out, new day. We're after it.
8: Oh, sweet. So we've got cloud cover in Tonga. We've got sunshine where you're coming from. Hopefully we can blend it all together and have a fantastic show, but let's get into it.
7: Fresh off the field. The sporting pulse of the Pacific. ABC Radio Australia.
8: We're going to kick things off with the Big Bowl because the Big Bowl is where we come together, we take a seat on the mat and chat the biggest sports stories across the Pacific. So sit back, fill your cup up as myself, Gullo and Fia run through the must-know sport news in the region.
7: The Big Bowl.
8: All right, Gullo, we're going to start with you for the Big Bowl. We've got the gold medal Offie Trophy that is going to be played for next week, I believe, with Rugby Union. I'll let you take it away and go through what's happening here.
11: Yes, it's never a dull moment in Tonga. We've got the new milestone in the growing partnership between Tonga Rugby Union and the Rugby Australia. Through the Australian government. We're going to mark this next week with the inaugural contest of the Kau Mea Ofi. So that's our, I know it, Tongan language week is done, but Kau Mea Ofi means friendship. So they are turning it into a trophy rugby match. So the First Nations and Pacifica cultures through rugby. They're going to be visiting us next week and they're going to be playing against our team, the president's first 15 selected exclusively from locally based players. So this is a historic fixture. It'll be held next Friday at our one and only favorite stadium, Deu Faiva Stadium, where I can just hear from my living room all of the fun and all the laughter and all the noise and all the cheering that's going to be happening at Deu Faiva Stadium next Friday. So we're looking forward. Lots of fans maybe preparing, definitely preparing, taking out from the closet, dusting out their red costume and red flags, get ready for next week. So it's a great program of development in Tonga, where we support rugby talents and cultural exchange as well. They're going to be doing some community engagement. And so we're quite very happy about this friendship that, you know, has been ongoing for some years now, especially with all of these different games. So we are very fortunate to welcome the team coming from Australia next week. So yes, definitely. The player of the match for each team will be awarded with the inaugural Anthony and Saia Faingaa medals, named in honour of former Wallabies twins. So we are looking forward to that. And everything else that we need to know is going to happen on the field at Deu Faiva next week.
8: Now, it's going to be a great game, and I always find it, humorous when you name a trophy after, and it means close friends, but when it comes to being friends on the field, that surely doesn't happen. I know there's going to be a lot of big hits out there. Entertaining rugby will be played. And, the Mahangas, Saia and Anthony Faingaa, again, had the privilege of playing with those two players. They used to play for the Brumbies. They also played for the Queensland Reds, represented the Wallabies. This year actually marks 20 years since we last played together when we won the Under-19s World Cup against New Zealand in Dubai back in 2006. Saia was our captain and Anthony was our vice-captain. So there you have it, some very well-known, established Tongan Indigenous players that have played at the highest level. So it's good to see they have a medal named after them. But when you think of some of the Tongan players that will be represented from the island, so it's not the actual Ikaletahi team, the players there. Some of those players might feature in that team later on in the test games. But are there any players that you know of that have been selected in this team that we should be looking out for?
11: Well, but we've got, the local best of the best that have been selected from various clubs. They've been going having ongoing tournaments locally with clubs from all different sides of Tonga, even visiting from the outer islands. So they've been competing a lot, and from there they've been able to select the best out of all of them. I don't have a name in my head at the moment, but I am sure I'll be able to report back.
8: Absolutely. Or especially whoever gets the Faingaa twins medal, that'll be good to know who achieves that one. But and I know they've got some activations throughout the week. They're getting out to some of the schools. Is there anything that's caught your eye around what type of activities will be happening throughout the week in Tonga?
11: There's always quite excitement in the local schools with the talent of rugby. If you're not doing good or doing well in academics, you will definitely be doing well on the field. It's and I was able to also meet up with Eddie Aulele, and that's going to be my interview later on today. And he gave me a surprise information that he's going to be coming with the Kaumeaofi team.
8: Awesome. So he'll be over there. We get to hear from Eti a little bit later on in the show, but let's now shift over to you, Fia. We have some CrossFit games in beautiful Samoa.
12: Yes, Samoa for lover. All an unbelievable 11th annual tour games in Samoa for CrossFit. And there was a crowd between the sweat, the chalk, and absolute heart left on the floor over the last two days of this tournament. We couldn't be more proud of our fitness community and the incredible teams at CrossFit Futuitua and the Ministry of Sports and Recreation. And I can hold my heart and say that they did it. The theme this year was Build Your Shield. And while the athletes did build something unbreakable. And to the local community, families and friends who packed the stands, they were the secret weapon. Under the lights of Apia Park, their voices carried the athletes through those brutal squat cleans and trenches, track runs. And the teams were just fighting, like heavy rope climbs and those dreaded, like synchronized warm bags. It was the cheers from the support team that kept them moving. And this wasn't just a competition. It was a massive celebration of Samoan health, strength and family. And so the weekend hosted 25 elite teams of four, which was an exciting part that didn't just fill local slots. They're powerhouses, athletes, massive drivers to the sports and the fitness and health of bringing people together. And
8: who took out the games? And was there like a was it a female and male event? Were there's partner events? Like how did it sort of unfold from that point of view? And who took them out?
12: There were five teams, and it was combined between male and female.
8: Yep.
12: And first place was Kansas American Samoa. They were called the Funk Fit American Samoa team. And then coming in close was second, and they were called Athletic-ish. They're representing Whatutua. And then taking third was Team Inspired. From right there at the CrossFit Whatutua, who had the facilities. But yeah, the Funk Fit American Samoan team, the Apex Predators, they're the team that were flying past everyone to take this place of rule.
8: Nice. And, you know, when you think about CrossFit Games and there's High Rocks happening, how do you think this has now shaped our Pacific Island around how they perceive fitness? You know, before, like, we all knew that you need to be fit to play, you know, soccer or rugby or go to the next level in high-performance sport. But, you know, when you think of these games like CrossFit and High Rocks, how do you think now that people are perceiving moving their body and being able to move it well in the islands?
12: Oh, it's great because in the islands, there's no limits. Whatever you're around, it just shows our people that there's no restraints. Just like how they've expanded fitness, there's more to movement now, and it's not restricted to just one thing. So it allows them to enjoy, to try different new things that they haven't done before, to be able to enjoy moving as well as improving their health.
8: Nice.
12: Along the way.
8: And when you think about some of the events that that's involved in CrossFit, man, it is taxing on the body. And just some of those, the burpees and the clean jerks and the handstand walks, it's just like, oh, man, there's no way I can be doing that. But if there's something where we can add a bit of Pacific Island flavour to the games in some type of events, what would you want to see that gives us a bit of a unique difference, or that's more us, culturally us? Because we see it in some of the Micronesia games where you've got the micro all round and you've got the coconut climbing. But is there something you would like to see in the CrossFit Games?
12: I would actually say we have strong hands, and when you're doing peeling the coconut.
8: The husking of the coconut?
12: I would actually introduce that into a form of competition or fitness, because
8: yes,
12: we have some strong hands. So just like who peels like the coconut the fastest?
8: So just raw peeling it straight away. But like, would you go like just one coconut, or would it be say like, because CrossFit games, they go hundi.
12: No.
8: So is it like who can peel 100 coconuts the fastest or something like that, or rip it apart? Is that where you're heading with your train of thought?
12: Yeah, it's tough. We don't have an easy. I'd say there'll be a time limit and you're going to try to do as many as you can.
8: Okay. Well, mate, hopefully you can put that forward and we can just see a bit of Pacific Island flavour at some of these CrossFit events. But well done to everyone involved. And it's always positive to see, you know, healthy living and healthy changes happening within our communities. But let's get over to my story now. We're going to go to Fiji here. And Fiji has made history in the sport of diving. This is pretty impressive. We have Maori Pomeroy Farrell. 17 years of age. He won bronze at the World Junior Diving Championships in Croatia, the 3-meter springboard. Again, like this is a huge achievement for Fiji. First ever medal at a World Aquatics competition. And when you think about his journey, I guess, into this competition, there was 43 international competitors. Then they entered the final 12 divers. He was ranked 12th, and he climbed all the way from 12th to finish third. So that's a huge achievement from Moldy Pomeroy Farrell, 17 years of age. His swimmers, I just seen that he was wearing the Mussi pattern swimmers, the Fijian style ones as well. So he had that representation there. He's got strong links to Dama Village in Bua and Levuka in Vakaviti in Ovalau. Hopefully I got all that right there with my Fijian pronunciation. But again, just such a massive achievement for him and his family to be able to do something that no one has ever done before, to be able to show you can do something outside of the norm in another sport. Like it's amazing. We congratulate him here on Fresh Off the Field, and a big shout out to the Fiji Sports Commission who helped fund his trip all the way to Croatia. So big congrats, and keep flying that flag for Fiji. But that's all we have time for the big bowl. We'll refill it next week and keep you informed here on Fresh Off the Field with the must-know stories from across the Pacific.
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8: Yes, we just wrapped up the big bowl, and now we head into our first interview for today. And Gullo spoke with a pretty good mate of mine. He's the assistant coach for the Queensland Reds in the Super W, a set piece specialist. His big thing is around scrums, and he's been he was the coach of the Tongan women's rugby team as well. So he's been in amongst the game for a very long time, and he also does some wonderful things around Youth in Union, a charity with Lockie McCaffrey, where they send a lot of sporting equipment over to Tonga. And man, you'll see some of the teams over there in full-on test jerseys, like Scottish jerseys, English jerseys over there, where teams can play and get some of the best kit going around because of that legend. But Eti Aholele, Gullo, you got to interview him. You know, before we get into his interview, like, did you know much about Eti?
11: To be honest, no, I did not know much about Eti. That was my first time to meet him. I was actually looking for his older brother, who is the CEO of the Tonga Rugby Union.
8: Isaiah.
11: Isaiah. So I didn't get Isaiah, but I got something better. I got Eti.
8: Yeah, perfect. And then,
11: yes, he did definitely mention that you are great buddies. And I say, Sam is definitely going to get a surprise with my interview for this episode. So I'm really glad that he was able to avail himself. He was just getting ready to go and, give some wisdom to the team who was practicing that day on the field right near to my home here at Halaano Rugby Field. So it was really exciting to meet him.
8: Yeah, awesome. So he's, just for clarity, he is over in Tonga at the moment where you got this interview?
11: Yes, he's definitely here. He's been here for a week, and I think he's been doing his charity program.
8: Yep.
11: And I think something else as well. So he's definitely sharing through his interview some other information about his upcoming trip as well. So I started the interview by asking him to tell us a bit more about himself.
8: All right, let's get into this chat with Eti Aholele.
9: My name is Eti Aholele. Currently at the moment, coaching at the Queensland Reds women's super rugby team. My journey has been through being playing professionally for almost 10 years. My journey took me to Melbourne, Europe, and before I retired. I also got the opportunity to represent Tonga in the international stage. And currently live in Australia in the Gold Coast with the family.
11: So
13: Sounds like a bit of Tonga you're living in Australia, in Brisbane, the Sunshine Coast. So welcome to the show, and thank you for availing your time to be with us. Tell us more about, coaching and also other programs that you are currently into now.
9: First of all, malo pito for giving me the opportunity to be in the part of your program. My journey took me first when I playing. It gave me a lot of

opportunity and sort of opened my eyes as a person that grew up in Tonga first before I went overseas. Opened your eyes to a lot of opportunities back overseas. And from doing that, and I was like

0: What is part of it, and how long have you been doing that?
1: The charity, the Youth Union charity, we focus on mostly in sport, but obviously, you know, with our background in rugby, we, you know, tend to like coaches and that would be in rugby, but we try to ship resources of a sport, giving the opportunity to like young boys and girls, you know, getting uniforms, like footies or whatever sport they want to participate on. And the last few years we've been in Wawa'u, we've been going to other islands, to Ofu, Hunga. We've been to, now we're planning to come back in October with a group of coaches, professional players, former players, current players, and going to local communities. So now we're going back to Wawa'u in Ha'apai, and we're running a clinic there in Ofu, and actually for the other and Hunga as well. So yes.
0: Yeah, with all of these island trips, I'm sure you've been having your feast and abundance of seafood. Which one was your favorite?
1: Mate, it's always good to go back to the islands. I think Ha'apai is probably my like the best one so far. Like into like, but everywhere else we get welcome pretty good. Like, I think some of the volunteers that come on the trip, they realize how grateful the community is when we're coming with, you know, with all the resources and all that to help them and give opportunity to the young ones. And I think everywhere we've been, it's just like it's always a feast. So it's hard to pick.
0: I'm sure it is. And in Tonga, you know, there's always a feast, suckling pig, everything from the sea and the ocean. So today we are here at the Halano Rugby Field. I can see that you're also helping out with the women's team. Tell us about that.
1: Halano, this is where I grew up. This is where my granddad, my dad, my brothers, they were all part of the people that first started doing the field. So this is where I always come back. My mum is still here. And I always come here. So I'll come and help out the local team. Obviously, the girls and the boys, the under-20s and the girls are preparing for their season coming up next month. And I've been here since Tuesday last week, and I've been helping the last few days with their preparation.
0: And I believe that you are returning, but coming back very, very fast. Tell us about that special program that you're going to be bringing back to Tonga.
1: I'm coming back. So I'm leaving this Friday, but I'll be back with the First Nation Pacifica rugby team. I'm just going to play the President 15 on next week. I'm part of the coaching staff. So we have a group of coaching staff, like Cliff Parlow, former Wallaby, he's the head coach, and then there'll be me and Christian Leliafano, the two assistant coach. But we're really looking forward to it. We're going to camp on Sunday this week, and then the team will fly to Tonga on Tuesday.
0: Sounds very interesting. We are looking forward to welcoming all of you who will be traveling here. One last thing, would you like to send out encouraging words to, you know, witnessing the talent here in Tonga? What do you have to say about them, and what could you do to really help them build up their skills?
1: I think for me, like from someone who grew up in Tonga and got the opportunity to go overseas, I think for me it's just to consistently and be coachable. But I think above all else, you just gotta enjoy it. If you enjoy what you're doing, you gotta just with your passion, just go for it. Just perseverance will be a key in whatever you do. But I reckon when you're young, I reckon playing multi-sports, and it's really good in Tonga now. You see all different. When I grew up, there was only rugby or there's nothing else. But now you can see there's like, they're playing tag, they're playing rugby league, they're playing rugby union, there's pickleball, there's netball on, like, you know, like playing multi-sport when you're growing up, it's very, very beneficial as you get older.
0: Yes, sounds very exciting. And now for the golden question at the end. So you're bringing the Pacifica team and they're going to be playing against Tonga's number one team. Who's going to win?
1: Like, you know, it's hard to go past Tonga.

0: drama, but I have to back my team.
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2: Yes, you're listening to Fresh Off the Field with me, Sam Wykes, and a big thank you to Gullah for that chat with Eti Aholele. And I should actually say, so his brother, Aisea, is the CEO of Tonga Rugby Union, but I know he hates when I say this because I bring it up all the time. Did you know his brother, Aisea, was one of the number one DJs here in Sydney back in the day? Gullah?
3: Oh, really?
2: Yeah, mate, he was a popular DJ. DJ Aisea had all the remixes going. So I always bring it up and he goes, Sam. I was like, sorry. That was my last time. But anyway, thank you for that chat. With Eti Field, we'll get to you a little bit later on in the show for your interview. But for now, let's hop aboard the Fresh Off the Field Va'a and do this.
1: Island hopping.
2: Yes, it's time to go island hopping. And the best way we like to hop is grab a paddle, we jump in the va'a and we sail away with the winds at our backs. Hopefully we're not sailing into any headwinds here, but we just skim around the Pacific and get to know some of the stories, not the biggest stories, but they are beautiful stories that we like to share here on Fresh Off the Field. And first up in the va'a, who's got the paddles, is Gullah. What have you got for us here around netball?
3: Oh, thank you for giving me the va'a. Definitely lead you through a little tour.
2: I'll give you the whole boat. Yeah, take the whole boat. Not just the paddles. Have the whole boat.
3: Of course. And we are going to Aalo, all around here in the Tonga waters, because that's where all the fun is happening. At the moment, we've got whale season. So we've got lots of visitors who are visiting to watch the whale, to swim with the whale, just to have a look at the whale. Everything on the ocean. But that's not all. We've got visitors who are coming to Tonga next week. They're going to be in the competition for the World Cup qualifiers for netball. So this is the regional qualifiers. I can see that Singapore and Hong Kong, China have already qualified. This is for the Netball World Cup to be held in Sydney next year, 2027. So excitement is in the air because I've got five Pacific nations who are going to be participating for two seats as Oceania teams to be competing or to be qualified to participate in the World Cup Netball for next year. So we've got Tonga is hosting, welcoming a team from Samoa, team from Cook Islands, Fiji, and also Papua New Guinea. We are very excited to welcome them, and the tournament is going to happen, or the qualifiers games will be happening around the 14th to the 18th of September here in Tonga. So that's not all who we are. Visiting or welcoming to Tonga, not just the whale watchers, but also the famous netballers.
2: Oh, nice. And how's our Tala shaping up for this World Cup qualifier?
3: Oh, you know, Tala is always ready for a game, always ready, born ready.
2: Born ready. And then this, so being played at home, like the excitement around having like netball there in the kingdom, you know, what's the vibe like around the country, around town?
3: Well, it's developing. The word is out. And so there's ongoing tournaments going all around here in Tonga on netball. There's a lot of interest. There's a lot of talent with community groups, with, you know, like local groups and clubs. So, yes, there's a lot of support for netball. And when the games are held here, all the games that have been here at the main stadium, a lot of people do come over, either related or they just love the sports. So, yes, it's going to be quite exciting.
2: Nice. Plenty happening in Tonga. We've got rugby and netball there pretty much all at the same time. So, love that we're getting a lot of sports stories out of the beautiful kingdom. Fia, it's time for you to grab the paddles. We're going to head towards netball Samoa as well. So we're staying on the netball theme here. But what have you got for us?
4: Malo, thank you. And basketball.
2: Oh, it's not netball. Is it basketball? Is it
4: different hoop? But same sport. Yeah, so if you're watching Apia over the last few, where everything's lighting up, the battle has officially taken over the capital. So Samoa Basketball Federation annual Tauila Basketball Tournament was officially launched. Let me tell you, the energy inside the venue is hitting a high pitch right out of the gate. Now let's talk about why this event is so special. The tournament acts as the ultimate sports appetizer before the massive National Tauila Festival officially takes over. And the Federation is running this tournament all the way through to September 25th, giving us a solid month of non-stop elite local basketball. But what makes this year truly incredible is the depth of the community involvement. And the Federation didn't just invite the elite senior clubs, they opened up the floodgates for everyone. So to build the sport from the ground up, registration from the under-12s division was made completely free, getting our youngest kids out on the hardwood. From there, the brackets climb all the way through to under-15s, under-18 future stars, and the men's and women's open divisions. So trust me, those veterans are still lethal from mid-range. But to keep the intensity high and the schedule tight, Samoa Basketball strictly kept entries at just 18s per division. And what does that mean for the games? It means zero filler. So every single club match matters, and local rivalries are settling old scores from last season. There's a massive strategic element at play here too, which we remember that this December, Samoa was hosting the FIBA Under 17 Oceania Cup. So this Tauila tournament is a high-pressure stage for our local youth, needing to show national selectors that they have the grit to wear the blue and white jersey on the international stage. So the jaws are dropping weekly, the crowds are packing on the sidelines, and the community spirit is beautiful. But if you haven't made your way out to watch a game yet, man, you're missing out in the best shows like in town. But court support and the local clubs, there's food around, which again...
2: it's always important, the food elements. You can't go wrong if you've got amazing food at these tournaments. But some of the teams that are traditionally very good, or some surprise packets that are doing well, like who have you got your eye on?
4: Oh, because they've opened it up to everyone, the floor is in the hands of those who are playing. So,
2: so they're not specific teams, as in like... Yeah, we enter a team of five together. Like, how does it work?
4: There's 18s per division. So that goes from under 12s through to women's and men's age groups for each division. So there's eight. And so only 18s in those divisions.
2: Yeah, sweet. So, you know, with those eight teams, do they have specific names, or do they just sort of rock up there together and wear a team? Like, how does it work there?
4: They rock up together and then they nominate their teams in and then play from there on once the draws
2: okay.
4: for that
2: week. Okay, gotcha. So, yeah, when they rock up, they just get their team together once they're there. Okay, sweet as.
4: Yeah.
2: Now, all good. I know basketball's, again, growing in popularity across the Pacific, especially with the three-on-three short format of the game. So it feeds into, obviously, the traditional five-on-five, but all the best to the teams playing in that tournament in Samoa. But, Gullot, we're going to get... give you the paddles back, and I believe we've got some judo news.
3: Yes, of course. We are going to talk about our famous Paula Monta, our only medalist from the Glasgow 2026 Commonwealth Games, and he brought home for Tonga a bronze medal in judo. So this marks the first ever medal for Tonga in quite a while, 16 years. So Monta's performance is widely known now, and I could see in the horizon that he was able to visit a Canberra Tongan language and performing arts students group. And he was there to speak with the youth there and telling them about his journey, and also just encouraging them about any future talents and any skills that they have, that they are able to do that if they have commitment and dedication as what he has done. And one of the things that really inspired me about his speech is that he was always referring back to

0: his love for the roots, you know, going back to Tonga, where he was brought up, the love for his family, why he's doing this. It's the value behind. I think it's not just him, it's everybody. Any sports person who has made it big around the world, they always have to go back to how they were brought up and you know, why is it so valuable that they treasure this very moment, and what has been the thing, the fire behind their dedication and motivation.
1: Oh,
0: So it was really good to see
1: beautiful words.
0: him doing
1: Beautiful
0: this.
1: words. I absolutely love that. Your success is not just yours alone, it's the people behind you that helped get you there. So I love that he's recognizing that, and his message is one that everyone needs to hear. So I really appreciate that, and wish him all the best in the future. And then, Fia, we're going back to you. Do we have netball news? Just so I've got on my rundown here. Oh, so we do have netball news. Okay, sweet as. I thought I stuffed up there when we first threw to netball, but you do have some for us before we get
2: Oh,
1: to
2: so
1: your interview with Kara Nawela, who is part of the Samoa netball side. But what have you got here with the paddles in your hand for Samoa netball?
2: yes, Tara is a talented athlete, but she is now focusing on Netball Samoa with their insights on making the World Cup for next year. Obviously, we've previously talked about qualifiers coming up, but Kara talks about how her upbringing and playing different sports brought her together to play the way that she does with her chosen sport now, which is netball, and the journey and the insight of the sacrifices and the time that was put to where she is now and what she's going after, which is that World Cup, to take Samoa to the World Cup, and how she's grounded in her upbringing, and that reflects in the move she's made and into her game, the way she expresses and carries herself, and what it means for her, not just her, but her village, to play in the World Cup. And she's all in.
1: Nice, all in. I love those words, and it's a nice little tease for when we get to your interview that will be coming up shortly. But Galo Fia, we've had a good paddle around the Pacific, plenty of sport in action, and we'll continue this on next week with more sport in action. But I really appreciate you all for bringing them in.
3: It's been more than 200 years since missionaries brought Christianity to the Pacific. 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
1: Yes, we've brought it up a couple of times on the show. Someone who's very talented. We have Kara Nawela with Samoan netball, doing amazing things. And Fia, you touched on it earlier around in island hopping, how talented Kara is. But now we get to hear the interview that you had with her. But before we get into it, I know you've spoken about how special she is as a talent, but what else should we know about her in terms of, you know, some of the challenges she had to overcome, or just anything in particular that makes her even more special?
2: Yeah, she's very family orientated, and we know that in our Pasifika people, again, we carry the people that have gone before us, our ainga. So for her, sacrifice has been huge, and to move away from your family to the people that support you and who have been there since the beginning is something that is challenging. So for her, she has moved away from everything that she's known to go pursue this dream and go live it out, not just for herself, but for her family and for her siblings. And we talk about representation and the kids being able to look at someone. And Kara is someone that, through the commitment and sacrifice she's made, her family, but not just her, also the kids around, get to see that they can do it too, and see that the hard work that you put in does pay off. So for

0: her. It's special to hear what she's done and the sacrifices she's made, moving away from what's familiar and uncomfortable to grow and to get where she wants to be.
1: Nice. Well, let's get into this chat with Kara Noella from Samoa Netball.
2: I think a big thing for me was probably discipline. Just knowing what you have to do and just getting it done. And a lot of sacrifices as well. I think the big thing for me was probably time with my family. I moved to Tami, which is only an hour away from where I grew up and where my family is. But I guess growing up the way I did, family is everything for me. And constantly being around my siblings, being around my parents, my cousins, and then moving an hour away and having to go to work every day, you know, go and study, train, and then only getting to see them in the weekends. So making a lot of sacrifices. Not only that, I'm sacrificing time with my friends.
3: Yeah.
2: You know, sometimes you can't always go and hang out. You can't always go get dinner with them because you have things to do.
3: Yeah.
2: So just holding myself accountable and surrounding myself with people that are understanding and, you know, push me to be better. Every day, basically.
3: Nice. Yes, so a lot of sacrifices and time away, and also the support system that you have around you to be able to do what you want to do and to actually get what you need to get done. When we talk about how you hold yourself and your accountability and your family, when you go to campaigns such as your under 21s, how do you keep those things that you grow up with or that make you you in different environments?
2: I think a big thing for me when I'm going away is reading my word, trying to read my word every day. Guilty of not always taking a Bible, having the Bible app.
3: Hey, the Lord knows your heart.
2: I'm trying to take my Bible everywhere I go with me. And one thing is I have a teddy bear that I always take with me when I go away, wherever I go. And it's actually from my nephew. My he's the first great-grandchild in our family. So, his man, he's my little bestie. He's going to be three next year. So that's probably how I take a piece of home with me away. Yeah. And just constantly keeping in contact, and phone calls, messaging when I family while I'm away.
3: You're such a great athlete, and you not only have played netball, you've done a bit of rugby, you've done a bit of basketball, such a utility. What made you decide netball?
2: So when I was about, gosh, how old are you when you're an intermediate?
3: I'm like 2 years older than you.
2: I'm asking the wrong person. Well, when I was an intermediate, I was playing basketball and netball quite seriously. I went away to Australia for the Karu Tour. And I never really wanted to play netball. It was never my first love. My first love was rugby. I've grown up in a rugby family. My dad, my brothers all played rugby. And we've got close connections to Kaira Rugby Club in Whanganui. It was actually one of my best friends in primary school made me play netball, and I hated it. But I just wanted to spend time with my friends.
3: Yeah.
2: And then come intermediate, finally built up the courage to tell my dad that I'm not playing rugby anymore. And I got to the point where I kind of had to choose where I wanted to spend my time. You know, time is very valuable, so I couldn't really spread myself across the two sports anymore. So I sat down with my parents and they kind of just asked me, like, which do I love more? And I ended up picking netball, not only because I felt I was a little bit better at it than basketball, but the people that I had met and just ultimately, I had more fun playing that sport. And that's basically why I ended up picking netball. And no regrets. I'm so happy I did because I still love the sport till this day.
3: Oh, nice. Love to hear it. What does it look like for you in the future? What is it that you're focusing on today and what you're wanting to get after? And especially in the Samoa jersey or in any dress. So in the Samoa dress or any other dress that you'd like to put on.
2: For me, I think it was a big thing. When I was little, I always thought, yeah, I want to be a silver fern. But for me, I think my one goal that I've set is I want to play one World Cup for Samoa, which I think will be, in 4 years?
3: Yeah, and that's not long.
2: 27?
3: Yeah, 2020.
2: Yeah, so that's my goal. Stay fit, stay in and about Netball Samoa and play one World Cup and I'll be happy. But

0: my goal for netball as of right now.
1: What would you say to any young Pasifika kid, wherever they are, in following their goals, their dreams, whether that's on or off the court?
0: Just be confident. Be confident in yourself. I think a lot of our young Pacific people lack just confidence. You know, be proud of where you're from. Be proud of being Samoan or Pacific Islander. And if I could give you one piece of advice, anything that you're not changing, you're choosing. Mm. So you don't have to start right away, but you have to start to see some change.
2: 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Off the field. Feel the power of Pacific sports.
3: Oh, thanks, Fear, for that chat with Cara. Unbelievable work there, and we wish her all the best with the upcoming games that she'll be playing in. But that's it probably for the formal side of things here on Fresh Off the Field. Now it's time for us to have a little bit of healthy competition ourselves and just test our knowledge in the world of sport.
4: Fresh Off the Dome.
3: Yes, it is time to play Fresh Off the Dome. Every week I ask three questions, Gullo and Fear. They'll use their name as a buzzer. And, of course, if you think you know the answers at home, play along as well. But this week is a special one because it's an upcoming sport. And it's one of my favourite sports, especially if you get a little bit older and you can't move too fast and you want a smaller field and you want to play against your kids and you feel like you can beat them as well, because that's what you want to do in life, is always beat your kids at something when it comes to competitive sports. But we are going to be playing something around pickleball. Gullo, you know what pickleball is, don't you?
5: I love pickleball.
3: You love pickleball. See, it's a game for everyone. Fear, pickleball, do you know much about it?
1: I don't know anything about pickleball. I know pickles, but...
3: Well, awesome. So you're going to get nothing right in Fresh Off the Dome today. Gullo, I'm expecting 3-0 here. But in honour of the Cook Islands pickleball team departing for the World Cup debut they will be having in pickleball, we are going to ask some questions around the world of pickleball. Question number one. This is multiple choice. Where did pickleball get its name from? Is it from A, the inventor who loved pickles, B, it was inspired by a pickle boat, or C, it was named after the inventor's family dog?
1: Yeah.
3: Go, Fear.
1: A?
3: Gullo, go for it.
5: Can you read that out again?
1: No. Option?
3: Well, so I will, because she's Tongan, so I'm going to favour Tongans in this game here.
5: Oh, wow.
3: Sorry about that, mate.
1: It's like that.
3: Yes, it's like that. Nah, I'm joking. But I do have to read them out again. It was A, the inventor who loved pickles. It was inspired by a pickle boat, or it was named after the inventor's family dog.
5: I would go with three.
3: And three, I can't help you out there. No, why? It's not the family dog. It's not the bloke who loves pickles, but it was inspired by a pickle boat.
5: Oh,
3: there we go. We learn something new every day. So, yep, none for both of you, but this leads us to our next question. What is a pickle boat? Is it A, a boat carrying a load of pickles, B, a boat that has capsized, or C, a crew made up of leftover or mismatched rowers?
5: Gullo.
3: Go, Gullo.
5: The last option.
3: Yes, you're saying
1: Fear, C. The last option.
3: No, Fear, you just can't come in after someone has already said their answer. And Gullo, you are correct. It is a crew made up of leftover or mismatched rowers. In rowing, it's a crew thrown together at random from remaining or unassigned oarsmen who did not fit into regular primary lineups. So there you go. That's where the term comes from. So, Gullo, 1-0 to you. And this is question number three. We might need a tiebreaker if Fear gets this one. But from my understanding, she probably won't get this one.
1: Moments that matter.
3: Moments that matter.

0: They step up to the plate. When everyone has written them off, this is where heroes come alive. And here we go. Question number three. True or false? The ball used in pickleball, has holes in it.
1: Fear.
2: Hello.
0: Go fear.
2: Yes.
1: Yes.
0: Yes. Yes. Yes. She has stood up. She has delivered. She has brought Samoa back into this contest. And it is now 1-1 here, and we need a tie-breaking question, which we don't have, and we need to make up right now. I am going. I've got a question for us right here. Right here. We mentioned Anthony and Saya Fainga'a. Do you remember those two players?
2: Yes.
0: Yes. Okay. What?
2: What's the question?
0: The question is, what position on the rugby field did they play? I just need one of them. One of them. Oh, go for you.
1: One of them was a forward.
0: That is correct, but I need to be more specific with the position. Lanker? Say that again.
1: Lanker?
0: Flanker. This is a tough one here. But Fia, I'm gonna give you this because before Saya Fainga'a became a hooker, he was a flanker first.
1: Know your roots. There we go.
0: So what did you say? Know your what? Could you repeat that, please? Know your what?
1: Know your roots, the foundation.
0: Okay. Yes. Well,
1: I'm holding this someone's leg up right now.
0: Oh, wowee. Gallo, I tried everything to stack the odds in your favour for Tonga to get the victory, but I didn't cheat well enough to be able to get that. But anyway, well played, Fia. I wrote you right off. I had thought you had one chance, and that was no chance. But you proved us all wrong here on Fresh Off the Field, and you are the champion. Great work, Fia. And that brings us to the end of our beautiful show. Did you have fun, ladies?
1: Yes, definitely had fun. Rising to the occasion.
0: Yes, you did.
1: I'm going to carry that win right all the way.
0: Whoa, enough. You've had your victory done. Let's go back to the humility piece now.
1: Thank you, Gallo, for participating.
0: Oh, and participation, not even competing. Not even worthy, you participated. Brings us to the end of our show for this week. A big thank you again to our co-hosts, Gullo and Fia. Really appreciate your time. And thank you for listening to Fresh Off the Field, the sporting pulse of the Pacific on ABC Radio Australia. I'll be back next week with two new co-hosts talking all things sport in our region. And this episode was produced on the lands of the Gadigal people.
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7: It's spring 1994 at the Imola Formula One circuit in Italy.
8: I sadly have to report that the news is bad. 20 minutes into the one-hour session, the very popular Austrian driver, Roland Ratzenberger, unaccountably went off the circuit at some 190 miles an hour, straight into a concrete barrier at the side of the track.
7: The death of the young Austrian upset everyone, drivers and fans alike. And Professor Sid Watkins, head of the Formula One on-track medical team, remembers talking to Ayrton Senna about it.
9: He was very, very upset because of the accident. He was so upset, I was rather doubtful about whether he should drive the next day in the race, so I suggested to him that perhaps he shouldn't drive, and perhaps, as he's already third-time world champion and the fastest man on wheels, that he should quit, and I would quit being the Grand Prix surgeon. And we'd go off fishing together, which we enjoyed doing. and which we'd done in Brazil and tried to do in Scotland, but got rained off because the weather was so bad on the Tweed. And so that was when I said to him, and I think you ought to think about quitting. But whenever you asked Ayrton a difficult question, he took a very long time to answer because he was very thoughtful. And finally he said, no, I have to go on, Sid. I have to continue. And that was the last time I spoke to him.
7: Brazilian Ayrton Senna was a 3 times Formula One world champion. The 34-year-old was already regarded as one of the greatest drivers ever. The San Marino Grand Prix carried on the following day. But right from the start, things were going wrong.
9: There was a multiple car crash at the start. I think there were 4 cars involved. And there was debris all over the circuit. All the drivers were pretty well intact, although I think some of them got bruising and so forth. And we continued on the first lap as fast as we could.
7: Senna was under pressure to keep his status as best in the world. He joined a new team, Williams, and he had a new rival, German driver Michael Schumacher. And his new Williams car was not handling well.
9: I think it was 6 or 7 laps with the safety car. The safety car came in and the race cars were released. And they came around on the end of the next lap. Senna was in the lead. Michael Schumacher was second, but a little way behind. The noticeable thing about Senna's car was that it looked, what we, in the jargon of motor racing, called it looked nervous. The back end was sort of stepping out a bit. And that's when I got the premonition, and I said to Cassoni, I think we're going to have an awful accident. Actually, my language is worse than that. And then suddenly the red flags came out.
7: As the doctor in charge, Sid went straight to the scene.
9: And I got to Senna as quickly as possible. It seemed like an age, but I think it was 26 seconds. But when I got to him, the Italian doctors from the first fast intervention car were there. We took Senna out of the car. We got his helmet off, took him out of the car. Got an airway going, but it was obvious to me that he'd got a fatal head injury because of the condition of his pupils. He was quite limp and flaccid, deeply unconscious. Because of the severity of his condition, we brought the helicopter to the crash site. So he went straight in the helicopter and off to the hospital in Bologna.
10: The news we are about to give you is not good. The analysis we carried out confirms there is a very serious head injury.
9: Then when the race was over, I jumped in the helicopter and went straight to the hospital at Bologna. And saw the brain scans that they'd done. He was on life support. And I spoke to the family and to his brother and to the family and told them not to come from Brazil because it wasn't necessary.
7: It was clear to Professor Watkins that nothing could be done for the young Brazilian.
9: Then I couldn't wait to get out of the hospital. I didn't want to be there when eventually he died, so I got a lift back to my hotel and then I heard on the television, I don't know, I think about 6:30 in the evening, I'm not quite sure now, that he had in fact died.
11: Reuters news agency has just reported that the 3 times world champion Ayrton Senna is clinically dead in hospital from serious head injuries after he crashed at high speed on the 7th lap of the San Marino Grand Prix.
9: He was a very, very close friend. The friendship with Senna was very peculiar, really, in that it was so affectionate. And he became virtually a member of my family, and he stayed with us in Scotland and I stayed with him in Brazil in his farmhouse. We went fishing there and we were fishing with ordinary bamboo cane rods. It was just a simple fishing stick, really, with a nail in the top from which we had a length of string, a rather large hook that we put on the cobs from a corn cobber's bait. He had a lovely lake there at his farmhouse, and the fish were absolutely mad for the food. I think we caught about 40 fish in about an hour. I said to him, Ayrton, what the hell are we going to do with all of these fish? His response was, oh, I'm going to send them down to the village.

0: So he got one of his staff to come with the truck and they loaded up the fish and took them off to give them free to the villagers. He was very, very thoughtful. Very thoughtful chap.
1: Do you remember the first time that you met him?
0: Yes. First met him in South Africa. Then he was driving a Tolman motor car, which was a very heavy vehicle to manage, I gather. And at the end of the race, he developed a great deal of neck strain and spasm in his neck muscles. And he was really very anxious and nervous. And I think he thought he'd got lockjaw or something like that. But he was in a panic. And I explained to him that it was just a matter of wear and tear on his neck and that he needed an intravenous drip to get the metabolites in the muscle correct. Once I explained that to him in scientific terms, he was highly intelligent. He grasped the point immediately. He settled down and became a good boy again. And thereafter, I suppose, we talked at every race.
1: If there's one image or one thing that you remember from that day, what would that be?
0: Oh, I think it's just the horror of arriving at the accident. Yeah. Yeah, it was a bad day. And, you know, a lot of spectators were injured as well. Two drivers killed. Barrichello had a miraculous escape. There were four drivers sort of slightly injured in the start line accident. I think there were 12 people in the crowd who were injured by debris, and one of them seriously, so I had to have a craniotomy for a head injury. And then we had the four mechanics who were injured when the wheel came off one of the race cars. I mean, it was a disastrous weekend. And as Nicky Lauda put it, you know, it was the weekend when God took his finger off Formula One.
2: Professor Sid Watkins retired from his job as Chief Medical Officer for Formula One in 2011. He now lives in the Scottish Borders.
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1: Three new adventures for young readers. 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
5: Now to athletics, though, and the Diamond League has resumed after a five-week break with Lausanne hosting Friday night's action. The series now moves on to Poland before heading back to Switzerland next week. Our athletics commentator, Ed Harry, is with me now. And Ed, let's start with the latest chapter in the story of the season, really. The women's 800 metres. Another win last night for the brand new European champion, Audrey Vero.
6: Yeah, hello, Lee. Front running, just as she'd done to claim that gold in Birmingham 8 days previously. We are so excited that Vero could break this event's 43-year-old world record. It belongs to Jarmila Kratochvíleva. Could Vero do it before the season is out? Back in June, she became the third fastest woman in history. Last night, though, the conditions weren't really favourable in terms of getting any quicker than that. It was a cool evening. We'd had a day of rain. It was pretty windy as well. Nevertheless, Vero, who was racing in front of her home crowd, including her parents, secured the win ahead of a fast-finishing Femke Brodersbol. And her winning time was the quickest ever run in Lausanne. She told us at trackside she is embracing the fact now that there is an expectation every time she races.
7: Yeah, I think it's a little bit hard when, yeah, all the people have a strong expectation for me. And, yeah, I know that I can run fast, but I don't know if the world record will be down this season. But, yeah, I just want to run fast, and I think I can run a little bit faster maybe than my PB at the end of the season.
8: Another big one coming up in Zurich, which is an all-star list of athletes. How much are you looking forward to that?
7: I'm really excited for that. Also because I have a lot of memories in Zurich. So, yeah, it's a really good field in Zurich for the 800. So I hope it will be a fast race.
6: Audrey Vero there with Adi Adidoin. Adi also spoke to Femke Brodersbol on back-to-back Friday nights. She's now run personal bests and national records. The first to claim European bronze, the second to claim second place in Lausanne. And she's doing all of this in her first season competing in this event. Lee, wise ahead to the minor tipping Brodersbol to break the world record next year if Vero doesn't do it in the next few weeks. But what a debut season. And where did she find the energy to set two national records barely a week apart?
9: I don't know. I think this amazing crowd. I mean, I always love Lausanne, but getting to race a home favourite star, that's something else. Wow, amazing.
8: And to race a home favourite and close it down a little bit at the end, that must give you a lot of confidence.
9: Yeah, definitely. I mean, I'm not sure how I let this gap happen. But yeah, I'm very happy to finish so strong after a busy week. I mean, for my four finals, not even a week ago, not even my 800 finals. So that's very nice to see. I can recover from the 8 as well.
8: It is very good that you're still learning the event, but you're running them this close.
9: Yeah, definitely. I think for me, Europeans were so motivating to see in the tournament. I was already so close to them. I didn't expect this. So yeah, that's just very motivating. And now I'm racing every week. And I think when you race a lot, you can try a bit more things. You can be a bit more fearless. If it doesn't work, you have another race in a week. So that's how we like to approach it now.
5: That's Femke Brodersbol. And Ed, in terms of the women's 800 metres, we haven't got long to wait until an even bigger showdown.
6: Yeah, Audrey Vero alluded to it, didn't she? She and Brodersbol next week in Zurich are going to be joined on the start line by the Olympic and world indoor champion Tilly Hodgkinson, and also by the new Commonwealth champion for the distance, that is Georgia Hunter-Bell. And Hunter-Bell followed up that Commonwealth gold over two laps with the European title over 1,500 metres. Lillian Adira, Kenya's world champion, who wasn't really a factor in the race last night, she will also be heading to Zurich. Meanwhile, Lee, the woman who won an unprecedented four golds at the Europeans, has also returned to action. This is British sprinter Amy Hunt. She was second in the 200 metres in Lausanne. That race was won by Taylor Wright from the USA. Hunt, though, competing just 5 days after securing the last of those golds. Remember, the 100, the 200, and then both the women's 4x1 and the mixed 4x1. Last night, she was the final athlete off the track after her race and explained to Adi why she took the time to engage with the crowd.
7: I love it so much. You know, I used to be these kids waiting for autographs. I've got Andy Poddy's autograph, Harry Akins and Adam Jamili, and I used to wait screaming on the sidelines for people to come over. So stopping for the kids, especially after this meet where I don't have anything to do this evening, so I can give all my time up to these kids, and some of them have come out and made posters and made banners for me, so it's really, really special.
8: How are you dealing with the extra spotlight on you?
7: I'm being kind of cautious with it. I'm trying to not lean too heavily into my phone. I'm living life on Do Not Disturb pretty much most of the time, with bypasses for, like, special people. I'm just trying to, like, live my life. I'm very lucky that I have a really supportive kind of training group, coach and family that keep me very grounded, and just a lot of FaceTiming my family and then laughing and keeping it as unserious as possible.
8: And a final one for you. How important is this season, what you've done so far? Because the next 2 years are big ones for the Worlds and the Olympics.
7: This season has taught me that it really doesn't have to be perfect. There's been so many times where I've been crying, I've been almost screaming, I've been really, really down. And I think this year has shown me that things can still work out in the end. They can always work out beyond your wildest dreams. You just have to prove to yourself that you can do it and keep going despite of whatever else may be happening. And just put one foot in front of the other. And that's the biggest lesson to take from this year, because I know then when next year, things can't always be perfect.
6: Amy Hunt there. She is going straight to Zurich, Lee, and has confirmed as well to us she'll be running both the 100 and the 200 at both the Diamond League final in Brussels and at the Ultimate Championships in Budapest next month.
5: Yeah, because the conclusion to the Diamond League, which runs up to Brussels, Ed, is pretty hectic, because you've moved now on to Poland, where the action continues.
6: Yes, I mean, Katowice, which is hosting the Silesia Diamond League this weekend. We've had some street athletics here this afternoon. It's just winding down. Some incredible matchups, though, at the stadium tomorrow. We've got Olympic champion Julian Alfred head-to-head with reigning world champion Melissa Jefferson-Wooden over 100 metres. The 2023 world champion Sha'Carri Richardson is in that one as well. The men's 100, that has the world champion of Bleek Seville, and also the new Commonwealth champion Emmanuel Esseme. That is a top, top quality field too. And fresh from winning 5,000 metres gold at the Europeans for the fourth time in a row, Jakob Ingebrigtsen will race here over 1,500 metres. It's only going to be his second race of the calendar year. He had Achilles surgery in January. He won a gold medal in Birmingham in what was his season opener. He's up against Olympic champion Cole Hocker tomorrow, along with reigning world champion Isaac Nader and 2022 world champion Jake Whiteman.
5: And what about Ingebrigtsen's fellow Norwegian and fellow four times in a row European champion Carsten Warholm?
6: He's up against Alisson Dos Santos in the 400 hurdles. The third part of that triumvirate, Rai Benjamin, is the reigning world and Olympic champion for that event. But Benjamin tomorrow is going to be continuing this season-long experiment running the 400 flat. And in that, he's going to be up against the reigning world champion, Botswana's Colin Kaepernick-Shippey. Benjamin, one of those athletes who travelled here straight from Lausanne. Last night, we watched him run and win his first 400 hurdles race of the season. And though he told us he was rusty, he appeared to coast home with a very impressive sub-47 clocking. And Mondo Duplantis kicked everything off with some Thursday night street athletics in Lausanne. He cleared 6.21 meters. He also took two unsuccessful attempts at his own world record. On Sunday, though, Louis Lee, he's back at a stadium where he did set a world record in 2024. That was his 10th. If he can do it tomorrow, it would be his 16th.
5: So world records potentially being broken. Just before you go, Ed, though, we have been hearing in the news that Usain Bolt's 100 metres world record has been broken today, just not in the way we might have expected.
6: No, I mean, you know, let's give all kudos to Lightning. I see what they've done there with the thin black and white and red robot. That's at least a quarter of a second quicker than Bolt ran in Berlin. I didn't think, Lee, we'd ever be talking about a robot breaking this record. But what I really like, there's more than 2,000 robots at these games. And you can also have awards for folding laundry. I might actually win that. I might actually beat a robot at something. And I've also seen Usain Bolt doing some laundry soap detergent adverts. So, you know, there's something to be done here. But well done, Lightning. But, you know, It's not quite the same thing, is it?
5: It's not, no. And you're saying, well, still officially has got it, I think.
6: I hope so.
5: Fair to say. but that was at the World Humanoid Robot Games. Lightning running quicker than Usain Bolt. I'm not sure about the folding and the laundry. Ed, thank you very much. Ed Harry, as the Diamond League continues.

0: The widespread devastation in Nepal following catastrophic flash flooding has washed away villages and destroyed critical infrastructure. The death toll continues to rise while search and rescue teams work tirelessly to locate the hundreds missing. People are in urgent need of shelter, food, clean water and basic supplies. The ABC is supporting the Emergency Action Alliance and has launched the Nepal Flood Disaster Appeal. 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
2: Well, last week on the show, we were getting to know Cameron McInnes and we've got to know Josh Papali'i and Jakiya Whitfeld. Today it is, I guess we can say kindly, a veteran of the NRL, South Sydney's Ewan Aitken. And he's had a wonderful career, Ewan Aitken, with the St. George Illawarra Dragons. Played over 120 games for them. Went to the Warriors over a couple of seasons. Played 35 games. Couple of years to start with at the Dolphins. And now he's been at the South Sydney Rabbitohs since the start of last year. Ewan Aitken, it's time to get to know you. How are you, mate?
3: Yeah, I'm really good. Thanks. Yourself?
2: Mate, very well. I feel like you've been around forever, but I'm wondering what we don't know about you. Do you have what's your nickname?
3: I'll get a few different ones. I've got Ewan Aitken lately, Yui. There's been the Hammer sometimes when I was at Dragons. Yeah, there's been a couple of different ones along the way.
2: Yeah, see, I feel like the Hammer's now owned by the Dolphins fullback.
3: Yeah, exactly. You can take that one. I've got Chewin as well before. Chewin.
2: I like that. I do like that. And the Urinator, I like that very much. What's your middle name?
3: Lachlan.
2: Lachlan, okay. First job you ever had?
3: I actually was at a surf shop in Shell Harbour. It was probably the first proper job I had. Otherwise, probably delivering papers when I was down home as a 14-year-old. And then worked at the uni for a bit after that.
2: And that's where you hail from, you on the South Coast?
3: Yeah, far South Coast, a little small town called Pembula.
2: Nice. What was the first car you owned?
3: A Toyota Corolla.
2: Very good. When did you fall in love with rugby league?
3: I think I played my first game at 4.5, so it must have been before that, I think. So, from every... I can remember I was just been around it. My dad played Union League and two older brothers played league before me. So, I think it was just something we did growing up and, yeah.
2: So which team?
3: It made me be passionate about it, I think.
2: Which team did you grow up following?
3: Because I was a member of the family Bulldogs. I followed the Bulldogs growing up, actually, yeah. So,
2: who was your favourite player as a kid?
3: Like Luke Patton was probably up there, Andrew Ryan. Who else was there? Brent Sherwin.
2: Now, see, they've all got really good nicknames. Bobcat, the General, Shifty.
3: Yeah, they did, actually. They did have really good nicknames.
2: I feel like we're losing that art just a little bit in the game. When did you first realise, though, you could make a career out of this sport?
3: It was probably when I was 14 and a half. I think I made the merit team for Australia, the schoolboys. And before that, I thought I was just good locally or whatever. That really made me realise that I'm good for my age. And then there was a chance, and I think there was a story where the Dragons come down to watch me play because they got wind of that I was playing some good footy. And I played an AFL grand final previous on the same day. We won that, and then I drove up an hour and a half to Maria to play the major semi-final for the Bulldogs, Melbourne Bulldogs, and Dad was trying to take me off the field, and he never does that, and I was refusing to go off because of the major semi-final, and I was playing a really good game, and then found out after the game that the Dragons were trying him to take me off the field because they didn't want anyone else to see me play.
2: Really? How good.
3: Yeah, I was 14 and a half when I signed a deal with the Dragons, I think it was, yeah.
2: So who was a tougher coach?

0: Your mentor, your dad or Wayne Bennett?
1: I don't know, actually. My dad would give me a run for his money. He coached me a fair bit. From when did he probably start? I think it was under 10s through to under 14s, I think he coached me. He sort of gave one of our boys a go with him as being coached. He was pretty hard, man. His fitness sessions were pretty tough, but I think that sort of made us be better as footy players and as a team. But now Wayne's a good coach. He definitely tries to get the best out of you and tries to make you improve and holds everyone accountable, which is what you want to see.
0: We're speaking and getting to know South Sydney's Ewan Aiken. Ewan, what's the best piece of advice you've ever been given? Doesn't have to be footy related, can be anything.
1: I think just control your controllables. There's a lot of things you can worry about and stress about, but if they're out of your control, there's no point worrying about them. So I think just control what you can do on the daily and then usually pretty good after that.
0: Do you have a favourite sport outside of rugby league?
1: Yeah, probably mixed martial arts and the UFC, yeah.
0: Yeah, right, okay. Are you any good at it? Do you try it yourself?
1: No, never done it myself. I'm obviously not too bad in the wrestling room. We've done some wrestling sessions with the boys in different teams and stuff, but yeah, that's as far as I'll go, I reckon.
0: Is there a bucket list sporting event that you'd love to go to?
1: I've already been to Madison Square Gardens with the UFC, so I've ticked off that one.
0: That's cool.
1: Yeah, it's probably not too many. I'm sure that a couple of big soccer games would be pretty cool to go to, but for me, not as much interest there.
0: What was your favourite TV show growing up as a kid?
1: Probably Pokemon. I was obsessed with that for quite a while, actually.
2: Honey, you're growing up right before my eyes, spreading your wings and soaring like a Spiro.
3: I feel more like a fallen Pidgey.
2: I won't let you talk about yourself that way. Just be confident. You can do anything that you set your mind to. Do you understand?
3: Yes.
2: And are you changing your underwear every day?
3: Yes.
1: Yeah, I wanted to get all the toys and I used to dream about owning Pokemon. So,
0: yeah, as a parent during that phase, Pokemons drove me nuts. Were you a big collector?
1: Nah, not a collector of like cards or anything. I just more wanted to have a real Pokemon that I could train.
0: Never happened, eh?
1: Nah, never happened, unfortunately.
0: No, we can still hang in there. What about the big screen movies? What's your favourite movie of all time?
1: Shawshank Redemption's pretty good. That's up there.
4: 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The IRS allows a one-time only gift to your spouse for up to $60,000.
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6: You're that smart banker would kill his wife, aren't you? Why should I believe a smart banker like you? So I can end up in here with you?
4: It's perfectly legal. Go ask the IRS. They'll say the same thing.
1: Interstellar's pretty cool. Different series. I love, like, Vikings, Yellowstone. They're probably a couple of recent ones.
0: So pick one. Come on.
1: It's too many to choose. I don't think I can pick one.
0: I'm all about Shawshank. I was hoping you'd go that way out now. What is something that people may not know about you and Aiken, even some of your footy mates? Do you have a hidden talent?
1: I think the footy mates would know now, but I've actually been working as a financial planner the last year and a half, actually. So that's the next step of my career is to go into that space. I really enjoy helping people understand their finances and see how you can help them with different strategies and just open their eyes to different levers you can pull to sort of maximise your wealth. It's been something I enjoy and, I like being able to do it while I still play footy as well.
0: What a great attitude. And, you know, the way the game's gone in the last 20, 25 years, players, especially regular first graders like you have been for so long, have not needed other jobs. Was it important for you to have something else to focus on apart from footy?
1: Yeah, I think it has. I think it's just become a normality thing for me. I come out of 20s studying at uni, continued that through Dragons. I finished that degree but didn't want to go into that space. I was exercise science and I was like, oh, what else can I do? Went to a master's in business, did that 3/4 of the way through that. That's when I was like, actually, what financial planning is what I want to do. So that's when I went into financial planning and got a good mentor at Tempest Wealth. Colin Ward is actually an ex-NRL player as well.
0: Yeah.
1: So he's been great and the team there has been great with helping me learn and grow as a financial planner as well.
0: All right, so you're good with numbers, you're good with business, you're good with, at least following martial arts, and you're certainly good at footy, but can you cook?
1: Yeah, I don't go too bad. I mean, we should share the role here and there.

0: it's not the best thing to do, especially with two little kids, but yeah, I don't mind cooking every now and again if we've got a bit of time.
1: Do you have a signature dish?
0: Not really, to be fair. I've been cooking carrot, all sorts of things. I always try to change it up. I get a bit bored with this, the regular, but yeah, you can't go. A steak Diane's a pretty good one that Mum showed me back in the day. So yeah, that's probably one of my favourites.
1: Now, you're hosting a dinner party, Ewan. So you've got three people to invite, alive or dead, can be any which way you choose. Who are the three you're inviting?
0: I'll probably go Robert Whittaker, maybe an actor, maybe like Hugh Jackman or something like that.
1: Hugh Jackman, okay. Dude, it's your party. You can invite whoever you like.
0: Yeah. Put me on the spot here.
1: I wonder how Rob Whittaker and Hugh Jackman would go in conversation.
0: Yeah, I don't know.
1: Hugh looks pretty laid back. He'd be sweet.
0: Yeah, maybe Volk and Oski too. I've met him a couple of times and a couple of boys that I know him. We sort of know each other through them. But, yeah, I never really met him too much. So maybe one of them, a couple of Aussies.
1: So you're going to have quite an aggressive bunch there apart from Hugh. Hugh can dance his way out of trouble.
0: Hopefully I like a beer, so, and hopefully on my side we ever come to a fight, so I don't have anything to worry about there.
1: We're getting to know you and Aiken. What if anything scares you?
0: I don't know. Maybe now that I'm a father, it's probably just something happening to my kids, I think.
1: Yeah.
0: That's probably what scares you. And I suppose what the future holds for them, because, yeah, it's a bit uncertain times. And, yeah, you just hope the world they get to grow up in is as good as what we had.
1: Do you have a favourite band or singer?
0: No, I don't actually really. I can listen to anything. I like a bit of country here, and I can listen to techno. I can listen to whatever. So, yeah.
1: You got a bit of an eclectic mix. Is there a concert you've been to? What's your favourite concert?
0: I went to a couple of down in Melbourne when I was a bit younger, when I used to be into the party scene a little bit more. There's like Let Me Eat Cake was one of them.

0: Been to Groove in the Move, a couple of ones like that, so yeah.
1: Now, your favourite holiday destination, Ewan, what is it?
0: I've been to a few different spots. I've been to South America, that was quite fun.
1: Where'd you go there?
0: Went to Chile and Peru. I went to see the Machu Picchu, which is the temples they sort of built up way up in the mountains, which was pretty crazy how they did that. But also you get altitude sickness being there too, so that wasn't as fun. But yeah, probably there or Europe, I reckon.
1: All right. Let me get to some quick hits then. Your take on clowns, great fun or terrifying?
0: Yeah, it doesn't bother me, to be honest with you. Yeah,
1: they're all good. How young are your children?
0: Audrey is 2.5 and Lockie's just turned 1.
1: Oh, okay. So you've got a lot of clowns ahead of you. Summer or winter?
0: Summer.
1: Chocolate or vanilla?
0: Chocolate.
1: Sweet or savoury?
0: I love both of them, to be fair. I'm a big sweets guy and I like my chips and stuff, but probably sweets.
1: Which do you go first, savoury followed by something sweet?
0: Yeah,
1: yeah,
0: that's the
1: guy. Yeah, I'm with you. Peanut butter, crunchy or smooth?
0: I like both, to be fair, yeah. Okay. I don't know, crunchy.
1: All right, you're easily pleased, you and Aiken. But this one, we learn all about you here. Tomato sauce, cupboard or fridge?
0: Fridge, but not tomato barbecue.
1: Well, either way, that's the perfect result. You will be a fine example to your children. You and Aiken, so good to talk to you, mate. Good luck for the rest of the year and fantastic getting to know you.
0: Thanks, mate. Appreciate having me.

0: Judging on the Blind Side.
1: If we truly are a sporting nation, then we need a section in the census about our sporting interests and affiliations.
2: Why is this?
0: I know. Ryan HG.
2: Surely a write-in campaign would draw the attention of organisers to the need for these questions. And maybe you mark it up yourself.
1: Or just up the top of it. You know, I love Manly. Foz is doing a great job.
2: And I get all my rugby league from Bludging on the Blind Side.
1: From Bludging on the Blind Side.
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4: Getting to know you. Getting to know all about you.
5: This week, we are getting to know Gold Coast Titans hooker Sam Verrills, fresh from playing across the ditch yesterday against the Warriors. The Titans hooker's on the line. Sam, how are you doing?
6: I'm good, mate. Thanks for having me on.
5: My pleasure. We're going to learn a little bit about you. I've been doing with NRL and NRLW players in recent weeks. What's the nickname that's stuck with you?
6: I've got two, probably. One is called Svez and another one's called Vez, so pretty similar. But that's what I get called pretty much most of the time.
5: Svez or Vez, I love it.
6: It's pretty similar.
5: What's your middle name?
6: My middle name is Peter after my dad's dad, my grandfather.
5: Yeah, cool. Okay. All right, first job you ever had, Sam? What was it?
6: Yeah, I was just down at the local boat shed called Barranjo Boat Hire. So people could hire boats down in Palmy, and I used to just teach them how to drive the boats and where they could go and stuff, and yeah, that was my first job.
5: Do you have a boat now?
6: No. My grandfather sold his boat recently, a couple of years ago, but yeah, no boats in my family, but they used to own the Palm Beach Ferry Company, so my family love boats.
5: You're an NRL player on the Gold Coast. You've got to have some way to get around on the water.
6: I've got to have something, surely.
5: Well, what about the four-wheel variety? What was

0: was your first car?
1: It was actually a hand-me-down from my grandfather, from my dad and my other brothers. It was like a 99 Toyota Hilux. So it was a little runabout Toyota, which is good.
0: Well, it went right down through the ranks, did it?
1: Yeah, so it started as my grandfather's, then my dad, and then my two older brothers, and then finally got to me, and I was the last one that had it until we sold it on. But, yeah, it was a great car.
0: Yeah, that's cool. Do you remember when you fell in love with rugby league?
1: Yep. Obviously, family is obsessed with rugby league. So ever since I could walk, and I've always been a big fan of rugby league. Yeah, I've loved it ever since I was a kid.
0: And when did you have the realization that, hey, I can make a career out of this?
1: Probably not until my Manly junior days when I was about 15, when I was playing Harold Matties back in the time, and I was playing some pretty good footy in that competition against really good players of my age. And, I signed my first contract when I was 15, and I really thought I could, make this a full-time thing when I was older.
0: That must have been a bit mind-blowing, signing a league contract at 15.
1: Yeah, it was just a little junior contract to keep me at Manly, but, I was very thankful, and, it was a pretty special time.
0: What's the best piece of advice you've ever been given, do you reckon?
1: Best advice is just head down, bum up, and just try your best, and just give it a yaw. If you give it a yaw, you won't be disappointed in life, really. So, just head down, bum up.
0: Hard work's been a very common theme. And it's also very appropriate for a hooker too, getting in a dummy half all the time.
1: Well, you need that, I guess.
0: What's an achievement you're most proud of so far?
1: In my sport career or in my life?
0: Whatever you want.
1: I'd have to say, my daughter that came last year was pretty proud moment of me, to be honest.
0: Yeah, can I suggest that's a really good answer?
1: Yeah, my missus would be happy with me saying that.
0: Yeah.
1: But footy-wise is obviously, making my debut or winning that grand final in 2019.
0: Yeah, that must have been very amazing. What's your favourite sport, Sam, other than rugby league?
1: I love American sports. So NFL, I do love. And, I love watching that in the off-season.
0: Yeah, that's who do you follow in the NFL, by the way?
1: I like the Miami Dolphins, but they're not that good, to be honest. But, I went over there in the off-season, watched them play, which was cool. But, Miami Dolphins.
0: Now, that would have been fun, but ever since Dan Marino, they've sucked. And that's coming from a New York Jets fan.
1: Yeah, well, they're in the same division as well.
0: So, I know.
1: It's been a tough couple of years for the Jets and Miami fans. And, who knows what's going to happen with them two franchises.
0: I don't think they're going to be appearing in a Super Bowl anytime soon, but would that be amongst your bucket list of sporting events you'd like to go and see?
1: Yeah, Super Bowl is definitely number one on the bucket list for sure.
0: What was your favourite TV show as a kid?
1: Favourite TV show? You can't go past, The Simpsons, probably, as a little kid, I guess. But then growing up in my teenage life, I loved Geordie Shore.
0: Really?
1: I loved Geordie Shore. That was when I was, 14, 15.
0: Wow, okay. That's the first Geordie Shore we've had.
1: Loved that show. Me and my mates from school used to always come home and watch it.
0: What, to make fun of it, or?
1: Just watching. They just sort of show of just them getting drunk and going out all the time, so.
0: Gave you inspiration.
1: Yeah, really.
2: Charlotte's got a boyfriend. I'm seeing someone. Holly's classy. Hell, what a show, Refrigid. It's a good thing Amani's still flying the slag flag forward.
3: My first night without jumping into bed with anyone. Surviving.
4: I can see exactly where Aaron and Amani's relationship is going. The same way it went with me, and it only ever ends in a mousetrap. Snap.
0: All right, well, let's go to the big screen then. What's your all-time favourite movie?
1: Yeah, there's so many good ones, but I remember growing up, I loved the movie Troy.
0: Oh, yeah?
1: Where Phillies is in it, where that's one of my all-time movies. When I see that, I always tend to watch it.
5: All my life, I've lived by a code, and the code is simple. Honor the gods, love your woman, and defend your country.
6: You know what's there, waiting beyond that beach. Immortality, take it, it's yours!
0: If There's a movie about the Gold Coast Titans or about Sam.

0: Errols. Who would you want to play you?
1: Who would want to play me? Brad Pitt.
0: Of course. Say no more. Do you have a hidden talent, Sam Verrill, something that people might not know about you?
1: Hidden talent. I do not have a hidden talent. I can't think of one at the moment.
0: Well, Max King, the Canterbury front row, when you spoke to him a couple of weekends ago, was saying that his hidden talent is that he's a juggler and that he could juggle seven balls at one time.
1: That is impressive. I can do three at my best, but I still struggle. But, I don't really have any hidden talents. I'll keep them hidden. Why don't I do that?
0: Oh, nice. Can you cook?
1: I'd like to think I can, but the missus normally cooks most of the time. But, I like to think I can cook.
0: But if she says to you, Sam, it's your turn tonight, what are you cooking? What's the go-to?
1: I love cooking steaks. If not, I do like making a chili con carne recipe.
0: Oh, nice. Okay, I like that.
1: Yeah.
0: All right, now you're hosting a dinner party, you, your wife and daughter. Which three people, alive or dead, are you inviting? The range of answers we get on this question is unreal.
1: Yeah, I know. Like, if my missus and stuff is there, it's totally different. But if it's just me and my mates, like, you'd want, like, a Conor McGregor. Yeah, that's a hard one, actually. I'd probably just say, if I'm with all my mates, it'd have to be a lot of UFC fight. I'm a big UFC fan, too. Like, right. You obviously NFL players, you get Tom Brady there, Conor McGregor, and maybe let's just get Dana White as well.
0: Wow, okay, you've really gone in one direction there. Conor McGregor, yeah. Dana White, and Tom Brady. The GOAT.
1: I love my UFC and NFL, so.
0: Yeah, no, fair enough. What scares you, Sam, if anything?
1: I don't really get scared by too many things, to be honest.
0: Mate, you can't not have any hidden talents and not be scared by anything.
1: Yeah, I don't know. I'm not a big fan of, like, spiders and stuff. Like my missus, like, say there's a spider or a cockroach flying around the house and she always goes, get rid of it. I tend to get scared about, you know, picking up spiders and getting them out of the house.
0: Yeah, so, I think everyone can relate to that. What are your favourite hobbies? What do you get up to on a day off?
1: I honestly live on the Goldie. You can't go past the beach. I love getting there. Hit and miss with golf. You know, obviously I'm not that good at golf, but when we do get the days off, I do like playing golf, but I'm terrible at it. I've had a few lessons now, which I needed and I still need. I do love going to the beach.
0: Musically, Sam, who's your favourite all-time band or singer?
1: I might get a little bit of flack for this, but I love my country, but I do love Justin Bieber or like a Post Malone. Is it too-

0: We've had Justin Bieber before. I think it's the first Post Malone one. What's the best concert you've ever been to?
1: Best concert? Oh, I've been to a Big Day Out before. That was a festival. Does that count?
0: Mate, this is getting to know Sam Verrills. Anything counts.
1: Yeah. I've been to a Big Day Out, and I was like 15, 16 at the time, but it was pretty cool. Snoop Dogg was playing, and all those people was pretty cool.
0: And you went home and watched Geordie Shore. How good.
1: And I went home and watched Geordie Shore. Yeah, exactly.
0: What's your favourite holiday destination?
1: Favorite holiday destination, it would have to be anywhere in Europe. I love America as well with the sports, but I reckon Europe has just the culture over there and how many countries are over there. It's pretty cool. But then you can't go past Bali as well, which is close to home.
0: Okay, so we've got a few there. Is there a bucket list vacation place that you've never been to that you'd love to go to?
1: With footy, you can't really go to Europe summer, so you sort of miss out on Greece. So I always see footage of people in Greece, and it looks so nice. So, it's definitely a bucket list place in the world is Greece.
0: Now, are you a handyman in any way, shape, or form?
1: Definitely. My missus would say no. So if anything to do with the house, she would call her old man to come down and fix everything, unfortunately.
0: Okay. That's a pretty common answer as well, I've got to say.
1: Yeah.
0: All right, some quick fire ones to finish with. Clowns. What's your take on clowns? Fun or terrifying?
1: I'm not a fan of them. Not a fan.
0: Summer, or maybe I could put that down as your fear, apart from spiders.
1: There you go, clowns.
0: Summer or winter?
1: Give me summer.
0: Chocolate?
1: Because if you live on the Gold Coast, summer's actually too hot, but the winter in the Goldie is so nice as well.
0: So no wonder you're ordinary at golf. You've changed your backswing. So winter.
1: Yeah, that's the thing, because winter's still lovely up here in the Goldie, but summer is good too, though.
0: Mate, pick one. Come on, Sam.
1: We'll go summer.
0: All right, back to the original. Chocolate or vanilla?
1: Chocolate.
0: Sweet or savoury?
1: Let's go sweet.
0: Peanut butter, Sam Verrills, crunchy or smooth?
1: It's got to be smooth.
0: And finally, the coup de grace. Tomato sauce, cupboard or fridge?
1: Definitely in the fridge.
0: Attaboy! Yes.
1: Surely no one's done cupboard.
0: Oh, so many do. They obviously can't read the label or have no taste.
1: Yeah, that has to be in the fridge.
0: Thank you very much. Sam Verrills, you've just gone up even further in our estimation. Thanks so much for letting us get to know you.
1: Thank you. Thanks for getting to know me.

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2: Ronda Rousey is an Olympic medalist in judo, a former UFC bantamweight champion and a two-time WWE SmackDown champion, among other things. Ronda, you're coming out of retirement for an MMA bout with Gina Carano to be screened on Netflix in LA on May 16. Your last UFC fight was almost a decade ago. Why are you coming back?
3: I think that this weirdly was the perfect time. I was 9 months pregnant when I got this bright idea, and I saw a video of Gina that after she got canceled, she was just really not healthy and not looking good. And I'd seen that after Mike Tyson came back at nearly 60 and was the most viewed combat sport event headliner of all time, I knew that there was something that me and Gina had that would be huge. And the story between us, you know, like me 9 months pregnant, her where she was at, us like reclaiming our bodily identities, us both having a redemption story, and just the combination of us two being a dream fight and being able to rewrite our endings in the sport together, it just seemed like a no-brainer. And that this was the time that it was meant to happen. And it just started out as just that. And then it's kind of snowballed into being something that is changing the entire industry of MMA and has brought MMA to Netflix and has brought MVP into MMA. And we've created a card that is, a triple headliner that is stacked from top to bottom, a fight card that is really like my dream fight card that I was able to construct and be part of making as a partner with MVP and Netflix. So it's definitely snowballed into something much more than what I thought it would be.
2: You've been, out of the game professionally for a little while, as I say, and, in that time you've had two kids and, you came up with this idea at 9 months pregnant. So do you still feel, I guess, the burning desire to get into the octagon or hexagon, as it will be in this case, and that desire to compete that you felt 10, 15 years ago, or is that something you've almost had to like switch on again in the lead up to this?
3: It was something that was off entirely until Gina switched it on, until that moment that I was suddenly like, this needs to happen again. And there were a couple of things that led into that. I started like teaching judo and getting back on the mat again. But it was that moment that just ignited it in me. And I think that's what I was missing towards the end of my MMA career, is I just didn't want to be there anymore. And I was just dragging myself into the arena for other reasons outside of myself. And it was in that moment that I wanted to get back in there for me. And that's something that I feel like was stolen from me in a way, and that I finally got back, and this is my chance to really, change all of those prior associations and make this thing mine again.
2: How has it changed your approach to either preparing for the fight or the promotion of the fight? The fact that you're, as you say, like reclaiming this for yourself, has it changed your approach at all?
3: Yeah, definitely. Because I think before it was just everything was result based, and the experience be damned. And this time it's been all about the experience and making it the best experience possible, which has incidentally led me to the best results and the best output that I could possibly have. And I finally realized that I'd been going about it backwards all along. But better late than ever, I guess. Now I get to have my dream camp.
2: Is it a one-off, or can fans really start to get excited that you might fight? I know that you've said if this demands a trilogy, that there, you know, if something happens in this fight that, you know, demands a rematch between you and Gina, is that the only other fight that you'd, you know, consider?
3: Yeah, that's it. I've had such beautiful babies, and I just need to have more if I can, you know, and I just can't be making any more detours. I have to get to business. So that's what we want to do and try to do as a family, and, you know, fingers crossed, hopefully it works out for us.
2: You've spoken previously about sort of not feeling welcome back at UFC events, and that you feel like, you know, you'd be booed if you went back into that arena. It's possibly not the best relationship between you and that organization. If you could go back 15 years to 2011 before you'd set foot in a UFC octagon, what would you tell yourself? Would you do it all again?
3: Oh, yeah. And I wouldn't tell myself anything, because I needed to encounter everything that I did, when I did, and learn what I did, how I did. And I'm very much, you know, a believer that everything happens for a reason at the time it happens, exactly with the knowledge that you have. So I wouldn't want to be creating any butterfly effects and, like, you know, and altering anything.
2: How do you reflect on your time in the UFC, I guess, more broadly? Do you have fond memories, or have they been somewhat soured?
3: I think they, like, were soured just by, like, I think the experience training. I, like, in the gym, I kind of, it was more of like, in hindsight, I was like kind of like a really toxic environment, and enjoying training was never a priority. And I think I was just chronically, like, overly trained and overly stressed out, and my experience should have been more of a priority. And so that's something that we're remedying this time, because I kind of hated that I would look back and, like, just kind of feel like anxious, you know, and tired. And I wanted to change that. And that's what big motivator of, like, you know what, I'm going to come back and I'm going to train and do everything my way, and exactly the way that I want to do it. I want the fight of my dreams. I want the camp of my dreams. And I'm gonna reclaim that love for that sport that I adore. And that's what I've been able to do with this.

0: As you say, you know, you've been quite vocal about the way that the UFC treats their fighters, like, you know, they're sort of almost the forgotten element of the whole show. And you're keen to get into the promoter side of things, and this card has been a really good example. You've set a $40,000 minimum pay for all fighters on this card at this event. If you were the Dana White of MMA, what would you be doing differently to what they're doing, considering also that making profits is still important?
1: Well, that's the thing. Like, Dana's no longer in charge, and I think he's gets a lot of the blame shifted onto him when it's done on him. Like, he sold his ownership in the company. He works for the company. He works for the TKO group. He is contractually obligated to maximize shareholder value. And if he isn't doing that, if he isn't trying to extract as much money from the fighters as possible, then the shareholders can sue him. And so he's really in an impossible situation right now. And I do not envy him.
0: This is an Australian podcast, Rhonda, and the only time you've fought here was your first ever career loss in the UFC, and I'm sorry to bring that up, but I wonder if you have any memories of that time, and do you remember how it felt going into it, and I guess was there a realisation after that fight that the end was maybe closer than you thought? You know, was your second last fight in that industry?
1: Well, I just came off the Bezcoia fight, and I was so worn out and so tired and so looking forward to a break when Dana called me and asked me to step in as the headliner. And because I was on his hand or something and fell out. And so I was really kind of forced to be in that fight card to fight again sooner than I wanted. I was really, really worn out. I'd been, you know, fighting more active than any champion, and been doing more press and more traveling. And, I just didn't want to be there. I was getting the pressure to sell out, you know, Etihad Stadium, and the biggest stadium in the Southern Hemisphere, and in a country that I wasn't from. And I was constantly having to go to Australia and back to promote it, whereas my opponent was able to sit comfortably at home giving radio interviews, you know, because no one wanted to talk to her. And I was just so worn out. And I'd been, you know, dealing with these neurological issues that were getting worse and worse. And I was really in, you know, denial about it. And just finally came to a head in that fight. And it was suddenly something I couldn't ignore anymore. And I felt like my career was over, that I was done because of it. And luckily, when I came back for this fight, Dana sent me to the Cleveland Clinic to get checked out by, you know, some of the best neurologists in the world. And I was actually able to get a positive diagnosis for what I've been dealing with and medication. And it's really been life-changing for me. But at that time, I felt like, you know, that I wouldn't be able to fight anymore. And I was devastated.
0: We hope to welcome you back one day to Australian shores. You'd be more than welcome, and we'll create some happier memories than that for you.
1: Oh, I came back. I came back for WWE, and I performed in the exact same stadium. They put me in the exact same hotel room. Oh, yeah. I had my return exactly the same way. It was almost comical how similar it was. It was actually an incredible experience. I had a great time.
0: Well, we're so glad to hear you have positive memories of Australia, and we hope to see you back on our shores at some point soon. All the best against Gina Carano on May 16th. Thanks so much for your time today, Rhonda.
1: Thank you.

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0: A maritime rescue turned to a political minefield.
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7: Getting to know you, getting to know all about you.
8: Well, so far, it's been royalty, really. We've had Josh King from Melbourne and now Max King from the Canterbury Bankstown Bulldogs, New South Wales State of Origin front rower and one of our favourite guests on our weekend coverage. How are you, Max?
9: I'm good, mate. Yeah, thanks for having me on. No relation to Josh, but yeah, he's a good bloke, old Josh, so good to have me on.
8: Yep, absolutely. So we're going to find out more about you. I feel like we've gotten to know you over the years, but what's your nickname? Can't be Kingy, can it?
9: Usually anyone with a King surname is a Kingy, really, or

0: I mean, yeah, it's just Maxfield Kingy. There's no real great story there or great nickname behind it. Just pretty straightforward with a Kingy.
1: Okay, that's fair, Kingy. What about your middle name?
0: My middle name is my old boy's name, so it's David. So, yeah, David is my middle name, but, yeah, no one calls me

0: car, and yeah, I take it for a bit of a joyride in between my deliveries.
1: First car, speaking of joyrides, what was yours?
0: I drove a 2011 Ford Focus.
1: Ooh, okay.
0: Grey mist Ford Focus. Yeah, I met my wife in it as I pulled up, and she bagged it, and I had to move it on. I got its wear though. I only moved it on a year or two ago, so yeah, she's lasting a while, that car.
1: You met your wife in the car. Well, you were in the car, or just in the period of time you had it?
0: No, as I pulled up, she seen me in it. Like, it was our first date, and she thought, wow. You know, he's a nice guy, but yeah, he's doing it tough.
1: Yeah, some questionable choices, perhaps.
0: Yeah, that's right, yeah.
1: Well, we know you as an elite rugby league player. When did you fall in love with that sport?
0: I just had, I guess, the family history of rugby league.
1: Of course, yeah.
0: I was just a kid running around. I would have played any sport, and, you know, they didn't really have much of a say. They signed me up into football, and I just, I guess, like any kid, just sort of loved it from there. I was probably, like, the age of 13, 14 when things start getting a bit more competitive. And, I was getting injured a lot in my junior years, and I felt like that probably gave me more of a passion and a drive to excel in it, just because, you know, it got to a stage where it's like, whether am I serious or not about it? And I feel like it was probably at the age of 15, I had my first shoulder reconstruction. It was a big deal, and quite young. And it was probably funny enough, from that moment, I thought, am I all in or am I not? Because if I'm not, I won't worry about it, you know. And got the operation, and from there on in, I thought, you know what, I want to have a crack at this thing. So probably from that.
1: Well, you know you're serious if you get on the other side of that with desire to play. So you're a front rower, as I said, State of Origin front rower these days. If you couldn't be a front rower, what position would you love to be? What's deep inside you?
0: Yeah, I got a 2-year-old son who lives and breathes rugby league, and I'm keeping a football in his hand, and I'm showing him how to kick, and I'm showing him how to goal kick, and showing him how to pass and kick. So I would love for him to be a halfback, mate, not be a front rower. If it was me, I'd love to be a halfback. You see what they're getting paid these days, and a lot less contact in it. So, yeah, the halfbacks have it good, mate.
1: Now, tell me a favourite sport you have other than rugby league.
0: I love my NFL. Really, like a... I'm big on the fantasy football in the...
1: You're one of those people.
0: I am. So that kicks off like end of the year, sort of November, October-ish. I'm up at 3 a.m. watching the game, so I'm really into it.
1: Who do you follow?
0: No, I don't really have a team. I'm more of an appreciator of players.
1: Interesting. Is it the Super Bowl, a bucket list sporting event you'd like to go to?
0: Yeah, I'd have to one day. I don't know where I'd fit it in these days, but I'd love to go one day.
1: Mate,
0: well,
1: if you switch to being a halfback and get halfback money, you can just get a corporate suite. You'll be fine.
0: Yeah, that's a pass a bit more.
1: What was your favourite TV show as a kid?
0: Oh, I used to love two shows, The Simpsons, and I used to love Malcolm in the Middle.
1: Oh, really? Yeah.
0: Yeah, two classics going on. I used to love it. So, yeah, between them two.
1: Who was your favourite Simpsons character?
0: Who was your favourite Simpsons character?
1: And can you believe it's still going?
0: I know. The recent episodes, they've died off a bit for
1: yes.
0: me. The ODs are the classics. Anytime Chief Wiggum comes on, he's always good. There's so many to list, but... Home is probably the best.
2: Master, do you need some help?
3: Let him go, Ralph. He knows what he's doing.
4: Man, this is crazy. I hope I didn't brain my damage.
1: Movies, Max, your favourite of all time?
0: It's such a hard question, favourite movie of all time. I usually answer questions like that with whatever's hot and trendy on my mind at the minute, and I've really been enjoying the Dune series, the sci-fi, if you're into that.
1: So, right.
0: I've seen the trailer for the third one drop a week or two ago. So, yeah, been loving that. You know, anything with a bit of blood and guts. Sorry, Lord of the Rings.

0: Troy, all that sort of genre. But yeah, I've been loving Dune.
1: Your grandfather said, a great man doesn't seek to lead. He's called to it. And he answers. And if your answer is no, you'll still be the only thing I ever needed you to be.
2: See, we really are getting to know Max King here.
0: Yeah.
2: Do you have a hidden talent?
0: Hidden talent? I can juggle.
2: Can you?
0: I can juggle really well, actually. I think my high score is 7 balls at once.
2: Serious?
0: Yeah. So after footy, I might be a jester or something. Yeah, get a gig at kid's birthday party being a clown.
2: I have never been able to do that, and I've tried even with just the 2 balls, and I'm an absolute imbo. You can do 7.
0: 7, yeah. So sometimes, like, I was doing it the other night over dinner, actually. I had a couple of, like, my wife was making dinner. I was just juggling a couple of the pasta glass jars, and she was telling me to put them down. Mate, no risk, no reward. I was just showing off a bit.
2: Well, you mentioned juggling kitchen equipment. Can you cook yourself?
0: I used to, like, single life. It's a bit busy now, and my wife's taken over, and she's a good cook. But I used to get in the kitchen and have a crack. I was all about the quantity rather than the quality. So I was just like, it doesn't need to taste good. Just get it down me.
2: That sounds like a bloke. Absolutely. Now, you're hosting a dinner party, Max, and by the sound of it, I hope you're not cooking, but which 3 people, alive or dead, are you inviting?
0: Well, do you know what? I'm actually a really big Christian. Like, I'm really big with my faith. I read my Bible a lot. So when I sort of hear that, I feel like probably I'd have to pick some characters that I've admired in the Bible. Obviously, Jesus would be up there.
2: I already had him written down for you.
0: Jesus would be in there. He might have a bit of feedback for me. Jesus, King David, another character, Paul in there. I'd have to give you 3 big characters in the Bible there.
2: I think Jesus might have some questions about your car choices and your next career choice about becoming a jester, potentially.
0: Plenty of questions, I think, yeah.
2: What, if anything, scares you?
0: Anything?
2: I'll give you an example, and I hate to keep bringing this up for our colleague and former, Storm, Blues and Kangaroo, great Ryan Hoffman. He is so scared of cotton wool balls that you mention it and he literally climbs up the wall. I've never, ever seen anything like it.
0: Well, we had our house sprayed for cockroaches a couple weeks ago. I'm not a fan of cockroaches, let the missus pick them up. I'm all right with spiders and snakes and all that, but cockroaches, they just do it for me. I just can't stand them.
2: Do you have a favourite band or singer?
0: Favourite band or singer? I listen to 660 a lot. It's sort of easy.
2: The Kiwi Band.
0: Yeah, the Kiwi Band. Yeah, 660, that's pretty easy going. It fits all genres, so I usually listen to them a fair bit.
2: What is the best concert you've ever been to?
0: I haven't been to a whole lot, to be honest. We took the young fella to Wiggles the other day.
2: Ah, nice.
0: It was pretty good. Yeah, it was pretty good. It was probably more for the parents than for my young fella, to be honest. But
2: what I discovered going to a million Wiggles concerts when my 19 and 17-year-old were younger is that the parents were just as into it as the kids, if not more so.
0: Yeah, you have to. You got to sell it to them. So I'm there dancing. I was probably let us dude in there dancing, singing all the songs, just trying to sell it to him, and he was loving it.

0: your favourite holiday destination?
1: We have two young kids, so like Fiji's been a great we've been going there for our last two holidays. We've been in Fiji. It's just sort of easy and close.
0: And the best family for young family place on the planet.
1: Families, yep. So just pull up on the beach or at the pool and just, yeah, everything's, life's easy there. So, yeah, it has to be Fiji.
0: All right, we're a kindred spirit in that regard. All right, some quick ones now. Your take on clowns, I gather you're not terrified of them if you're hinting at perhaps becoming one.
1: Yeah, I'll teach them a few things, the clowns. So I'm all right with the clowns.
0: What are you going to teach them?
1: How to juggle.
0: Oh, yeah. Okay, good. Summer or winter?
1: Summer.
0: Chocolate or vanilla?
1: Vanilla.
0: Sweet or savoury?
1: Sweet.
0: Peanut butter, crunchy or smooth?
1: I'm a crunchy.
0: Now, Max King, I've loved calling your name throughout your career. We were doing that on Good Friday when you played South at Stadium Australia. But this one is the one. Do we remain a big fan of you or not? Tomato sauce, Max, cupboard or fridge?
1: I would say fridge. I got this weird, like, I used to think it was cupboard until I tried the fridge, and now I feel like if it's not in the fridge, like, I've got this strange thing that I feel like the sauce is going off. So I just throw it in the fridge.
0: You have no idea how correct that answer is. That is a beauty and a relief to all of us. Max King, great getting to know you, mate. We'll catch you soon at the footy.
1: Good on you. Thank you, Andrew. Thanks for having me on, mate.

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4: Speaking of the Adelaide Crows, Murray Davis, their coaching director, has been good enough to join us on SA Grandstand this morning. Josh Franco, Andrew Capel and Aaron Bryans with you at the desk. It's been nice to have a week off, Muzz, I imagine, in the build-up to what's going to be a big final.
5: Yeah, it has. Good morning, all. Thanks for having me on.
4: How has the week been so far? So you had the 3 days off and then you get a little bit of training and some match sim. How's the group looking?
5: Yeah, really good. It's been great. We had a few results fall our way last weekend, and then importantly won our last game of the home and away season against GWS to give us that week off. And we gave the group a little bit of a break at the start of the week, which was good to just re-energise and reset, and then trained really well. Had our main session Thursday, which was great, and then we've given the boys the opportunity to have the weekend off as well. So I've only just landed back into Adelaide, actually. I went down and had a look at last night's game, which was a great contest.
4: Well, walk us through what you learnt then. You'll have the Western Bulldogs as a potential opponent next weekend, but even the wild card as a whole, how did you take in last night?
5: Yeah, it was a great atmosphere. Electric game, obviously, for those that were watching on from their lounge room, and a great contest. And a funny one, you're right, as an opposition coach, because you're looking at it thinking, geez, which team are we potentially going to be playing? As you mentioned there earlier, we're still a chance to play Melbourne. So, yeah, great contest. Both teams had their chances. We felt like Western Bulldogs marginally were the better team on the night. They just missed a few opportunities, and you allow the Collingwood team to get a look at it, they'll certainly make you earn it. But, yeah, Bulldogs were impressive.
6: Hey, Murray, Andrew Capel here, mate. Could I just ask you a personal question? You're in the final four contenders for the Essendon coaching job. Obviously, that job went to Mark McVeigh in the end. Obviously disappointed to miss out. How did you find the whole process?
5: Yeah, thanks, Andrew. It was great. I think when I reached, I'll go back a little bit. When I got the initial phone call to see if I was interested in going through the process, there was you sort of go through a few different things in your way up a few things, and I spoke to the Adelaide, the CEO, Tim Silvers, and Adam Kelly and Nixie himself, just to get their gauge on it as well. And then as you go through the process and you find out you get through to the final four, things get big on you pretty quickly. And by that, I mean the process was really thorough, and there was a lot of things that sort of you have to do to go through that process. Yet, loved every moment of it or minute of it, in the sense that I felt like I learned a lot about myself as a coach and what was really important to me. And I've got some great feedback post going through that, and I know that it will hold me in good stead in the role I'm doing currently, but also down the track.
6: I'm assuming the president, Andrew Welsh, contacted

0: expected you to say that the job was going to Mark McVeigh. What did he say to you? And has the whole process and experience whetted your appetite even more to push for a future AFL senior coaching job?
1: Yeah, I did get a phone call from the club. I received a phone call from Tim Roberts, the CEO, and I got a message from Andrew as well. So both were able to sort of give me an insight into how I went through, as I've said, some initial feedback, and to let know that Mark had obviously been appointed as well. And in regards to future potential head coaching roles down the track, yes, in the sense that, like I said, I feel like I'm in a really good spot. I felt like I learned a lot about myself from going through the process, and you know, should there be another club out there at whatever time that is that would like me to go through the process, I'd certainly be putting my hand up again.
2: And Murray, you talk about the process that you go through to become a senior coach. I'm not sure if you're allowed to divulge any of that information, but I guess for the benefit of our listeners, what are some of the things that you do? Is there psych test? Do you present on game plan? How does it look?
1: Yeah, well, I think each club potentially can do it a little bit differently. So I can only speak on the Essendon process, which you mentioned there, the psych profiling and testing. You do all that type of stuff. You do the X's and O's. They sort of outsource that. I think that has been publicised that that was done through Johnny Waldrop, who has had over 30 years of experience in AFL, and that was really good. I enjoyed that. So that was a little bit around, as I mentioned, the X's and O's and putting together a game plan and how do you educate it. And then I also did some an online Zoom, if you like, with Kevin Muscat. So Essendon reached out to Kevin to be involved in the process, and that was more so to talk around, okay, what are your coaching and leadership sort of philosophies and how do you run whole of club? So Kevin's obviously a very experienced soccer coach and overseas at the moment. And then the last piece of the puzzle, if you like, was presenting to the panel, five on the panel. And that was a little bit around my journey and people who have influenced me along the way. And then also a little bit around, okay, well, when you get the job, what does it look like for you? So what are the things that you feel Essendon Football Club need in that space? So yeah, that's a very brief overview of everything that was involved. Probably was over nearly 3 to 4 weeks in total.
3: Keen to get back on the Crows very shortly, Murray. Don't want to keep beating a dead horse here. But the last one on Essendon, one of the big talking points for the contenders was the looming shadow of James Hird and how the football club was very eager to have somebody who, you know, linked to its culture and certainly had the history and connection to Bomberland, and Mark McVeigh to a degree had that as a former player. Did you feel like that played a role in how everything went out? Did they ask questions about, you know, how you felt about Essendon's history and how you'd be able to connect to the football club?
1: Yeah, but I don't think that was any different to any coaching aspirational person that would be going through a process. I think the moment you're appointed, you're an Essendon person, and that's sort of how I spoke to it. And yeah, I was well aware of the history and the importance of bringing people along on the journey. But as I said, I think that's the case for any coach in any football club.
3: Might bring it back home then, Murray. So the Crows coaching director with us on SA Grandstand this morning. It felt like there was a shift in the game plan in round 24 where you took on a bit of fast, frenetic handball movement. It looked very confident and at times dangerous, but gee, it was slick. Are you confident that you're going to be able to implement that alongside, I guess, your uncontested marking game in September? Do you feel like this is the path going forward?
1: Well, we think it has to be a balance. You have to be able to take what the opposition give you at the right time. So if that means going back at them quickly through hands or fast ball movement, well, go for it. And that's always been our instruction. And then there are other times where absolutely you might have to build the ball up and be a bit more controlled with it. So, yeah, there's times where we're always trying to work on that, and that various stages this year we've been a little bit inconsistent with our ability to be able to do that. We felt the game against Fremantle, we were able to score from the defensive mid area of the of the ground. Neither team scored from defensive 50, so it was sort of one of those games. But, yeah, we're always looking at fine-tuning our ball movement on the back of winning critical contests.
3: We had a caller earlier who mentioned that

0: you know, the excitement of being able to kick 24 goals and pile on nearly 160 points, but also leak 100 the other way. Are you comfortable with that risk factor if you do play an aggressive brand of football?
1: I think that's what every coach is weighing up. When you do play that way, you can open it yourself up to get scored against. So, like I said, it's being able to find the balance of being able to move the ball in a way that allows you to defend behind it. And I think, as I mentioned, every team is trying to perfect that to a certain way. But yeah, I mean, it is interesting, the handball meter game stuff. And that, like last year, we were a pretty good scoring team, and yet we ranked 18th for handball meters gain last year. So no one was talking about it last year. So from our perspective, it's like every team has their own way of being able to move the ball. I know much has been made about the Crows ball movement, but I would say over the last two seasons, we've been able to score and score well. And that doesn't mean that we're not always evolving and working on it, because we are. And we know when you come up against the best teams, which is what you will face in the next couple of weeks, hopefully, is that you have to be able to do that. So looking forward to getting that opportunity to do that at Adelaide Oval on Saturday next week.
2: Hey, Murray, your CEO, Tim Silvers, put out a pre-finals letter to members today saying he felt that, well, the club feels that it's much better prepared going into this year's final series, and certainly is better physically. Can you elaborate on both of those things?
1: Well, time will tell. That's the true test, is being able to then deliver on that. Yet we feel probably on the back of last season, we had a number of players that played a lot of footy, and it was a big pre-season. When you finish, I think, what was it, 15th the year before, and you sort of get back into the pre-season, and then you're playing a number of guys played every game, and then we haven't had that same run this year. There's been, for a variety of reasons, I think we've only had three players that had played or have played every game. Maybe that's only down to two, because I think Zach Taylor was one of those players. So we've had to, the group's had to be pretty resilient this year. We've been able to expose guys to different positions, and some of the guys that haven't, we've been able to manage our way through the year, we feel will hold us in a good position. It doesn't guarantee anything, we know that, yet we just feel like all those lessons and experiences from throughout the year will have us in a good spot.
2: And what did you learn from losing both finals last year?
1: Yeah, well, a couple of things. I think you know, there's no substitute for experience, and we, you know, we were very inexperienced outside of probably Taylor and Rory Laird and Alex Neil-Bullen. You know, there wasn't a lot of finals experience within our team, so it was great for guys to get that experience. So that'll, again, that'll sort of just, we'll be able to build on that. And we talked a bit about the ball movement. That's one thing. I think you've got to be able to move the ball in high-pressure games. And a little bit of our contest and stoppage stuff. I think it's been well documented that our pressure game and contested game is pretty strong. The opportunity ahead of us is to make sure that we bring it in September.
0: Now, Murray, you've got a big couple of opponents who are potentially the contenders to face you next weekend. So the Western Bulldogs, Marcus Bontempelli, they had a field day with clearance last night, and then Melbourne, you know, can run Kaziah Pickett through there. Jack Steele's certainly prolific, Tom Sparrow as well. Through the year, you've pretty much backed in your system. The only time that you really tagged was against the D's, when James Peatling was able to shut down Cozzy. What do you do moving forward? Because Isaac Rankin's in glittering form. Dan Curtin's now started to rise up as well. Are you going to keep the same mantra of, you know, head-to-head backing your crew, or do you feel like you need to look at some run-withs against some of these superstars?
1: Yeah, we'll always look at having those options to be able to do that, because you're right, a lot of superstar midfielders in the whole competition, so you have to be able to have a lever to be able to pull. Is that what you go into the game with? We'll sort of work out that once we know who our opponent is. Yeah, we feel like we've got the levers to be able to do that, and as you mentioned, there's a couple of guys in Isaac Rankin and Jordan Dawson and that are in pretty good form themselves, so we'll make sure we back our midfield group in and those guys especially, and ask a few questions of the opposition as well.
0: It's handy when you've got a couple of ultimate utilities like Jordan Dawson and now Dan Curtin. And I think the plan was, you know, to eventually unleash him on ball maybe next year. And

0: you know, that defensive wing role seemed to be working quite well. But then the James Peatling injury happens. He gets a full run against the Giants and looked prolific. Is that going to stay now that he's kind of showcased what he can do?
1: Yeah, well, Dan, through his ability to go in there and do that, he's asked us a few questions at match committee, which is good. Which is good. That's what we want. We want to be able to work our way through what our best 23 looks like. And we have used Dan through the midfield at different stages, and people may not sort of think that, you know, just because he lines up at a centre bounce or he's not in there for the centre ball up, I should say, he's not playing midfield minutes. A lot of the wingers these days do generally play inside stoppage, so he has been exposed to a lot of that throughout the season as well. But he's started a lot more or attended a lot more centre ball ups against GWS, and we'll look to sort of revisit that through this final series.
0: And just before we let you go as well, Taylor Walker, sounds like everything's okay, just a little bit of glute soreness, but nothing dramatic there?
1: Nah, he was fine. Yeah, no, I think just being mindful of where it is. I mean, it was 5 days post Saturday night for him on Thursday, or for all our squad, I should say. So we would just manage that and conservative with that. He'll be fine. And we saw what he was able to do off the break after not playing in Fremantle. And I think he's setting himself for a big final series and last crack at it.
0: It's going to be a fun September. We'll see you next weekend, Murray. Thanks for your time, and yeah, congratulations on getting to finals football again.
1: Yeah, thanks again, and enjoy the build-up.
0: That's the Crows coaching director Murray Davis with us on SA Grandstand.
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0: ABC News with Andrew Kaloupas. Rescuers are focusing on hydropower plant projects where hundreds of workers are believed to have been trapped after the catastrophic floods in Nepal and Tibet. ABC correspondent Natalie Whiting is near the Nepali capital, Kathmandu.
1: International experts have flown in to assist with this. Obviously, time is of the essence, but they are still very much focused and telling us they're not giving up hope and they are still working on it. As I say, I know we've got tunnel experts from both China and India. There are multiple sites that they're trying to access. They're digging with heavy machinery, they're blasting. It's obviously having to be a very delicate approach, but they are coming at it from multiple angles. But look, we are obviously a week on from when this terrible flooding hit, so time obviously is of the essence.
0: Police say it's possible a man who was shot dead at a Western Sydney home was another case of mistaken identity, the second in as many days. The man, thought to be aged in his 40s, was gunned down after arriving at a home in Maryland's West about 3 o'clock this afternoon. He died at the scene. Officers say those living at the property have underworld links and are known to police. But Police Superintendent Simon Glasser says while the victim turned up with a resident who lives there, he had no known criminal history.
2: People associated with this address have links to organised crime. However, as far as we're aware, the person who has been shot, who is yet to be identified, does not have links to organised crime.
0: South Australian police say it doesn't support the lifting of suppression orders relating to the murder of five young men known as the family murders. Here's Sian Wakefield.
3: The killings took place in the late 1970s and early 1980s. In a series of unsolved abductions, police have linked to a group known as the family. The recently deceased Bevan Spencer von Einem is the only person to have been convicted over one of the murders, that of 15-year-old Richard Kelvin. Relatives of some of the victims are demanding the public release of names linked to the case. In a statement, Acting Police Commissioner Linda Williams says investigations into the murders remain open, and there are a number of valid factors why suppression orders should remain in place.
0: The US has launched a barrage of airstrikes against Iran.

0: Iran, prompting Iranian retaliation against American targets in Gulf states. But there's still some hope for diplomacy. Middle East correspondent Matthew Doran has more.
1: We still haven't seen that Iran-Oman deal, and of course those talks between the US and Iran, depending on who you listen to, depending on what day of the week and what time of the day you listen to the US President Donald Trump, they are either on or off, not happening at all, or the Iranians are begging to take part in those negotiations. The messaging is very mixed here. We've heard from Pakistan, which has been another of the key mediators in this war in the last short while. They are deeply concerned about this latest escalation, but still remaining hopeful that some deal could be struck into the future.
0: The federal government has announced a $600 million package to crack down on drug smuggling between Pacific Islands and Australia. The Prime Minister made the announcement at the Pacific Islands Forum Leaders Meeting in Palau, where nations have spoken about the impact drug trafficking has had on social cohesion. Anthony Albanese says the funding will help train police, improve coordination between nations, and increase surveillance.
2: Enhanced aerial surveillance, more training for regional police. The Pacific Police Initiative is playing a really important role, and as you walk around the security being provided here through the Pacific Security Group, you'll see Australians or people who've been trained in Australia as well.
0: The case for another interest rate rise is strengthening, with the latest economic growth figures adding to already stubborn inflation and firm household spending. Australia's economy expanded 2.1% over the year, suggesting demand is proving harder to tame than the Reserve Bank had hoped. AMP Deputy Chief Economist Diana Mussini says another rate rise this year is now more likely than a cut.
3: We think that there will be another rate rise before the end of the year, and it's hard to see when a rate cut could come. We had been thinking we'd get one in the second half of next year, but I just think that it's just the environment's too uncertain.
0: You're up to date with the latest from ABC News.
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10: Well, welcome to Extra Time, and what a Wednesday it has been. North Melbourne sacks Alistair Clarkson with a year still to go on his contract. Team revealed for tomorrow night's qualifying final between Dockers and Hawthorn. Frio feeling a need for speed, which there was an inclusion which was flagged right here on Extra Time last night. Five changes in total. We will dip into that. Goodbye to round zero in 2027. So long, bon voyage. Good riddance. But hello to an October grand final. And WA's Tristan Schoolcake through to round two at the US Open. It has been a busy day in sport. We're going to work through it all here on Extra Time. And of course, you can always join us 1300 221 0025, or send us a text on 0437 221 0025. I want to start at the top, though, with Alistair Clarkson. What it looked like, 82 games, 20 wins, 1 draw and 61 losses. He had a year still left on his contract, which means the struggling Kangaroos will have to part ways with $1 million for his 2027 contract to pay him out. Now, the message from President Sonia Hood and GM Todd Viney was direct, and according to some, a little bit disrespectful for a coach that might not have reached the heights he did with Hawthorn with those four premierships, but nonetheless, a coach that has been in the game for over 20 years. According to Hood, Clarkson no longer had the backing of enough people in the club to take them forward. And while Clarkson believed he could turn it around, Hood and Viney didn't agree, hence why they reached that final decision. So the Kangaroos finished 14th this year, 9 wins and 14 losses. Their final game of the season against the Swans was far from inspiring. In fact, I would say that it was somewhat insipid. And as quickly as Clarkson parts ways, so too do the conversations around his replacement. And already John Longmire and Adam Simpson, who both played for North Melbourne and are AFL Premiership coaches with Sydney and West Coast respectively, they are currently on the market. Both of them politely declined to comment on whether or not they would be interested in the job on AFL 360 just before. James Hurd, of course, missed out on the Essendon job last week, and he said that he has been in contact with other clubs. The criteria, someone who can coach the modern game. Sonia Hood said it herself. So where does that leave Simpson and Longmire? Shinboners, you out there listening here to Extra Time. Was it the right call or the wrong call? How have you processed it, and who should they be targeting? Give us a call, 1300 221 0025, or send us a text on 0437 221 0025. Chris Muddy Waterman in the studio, dual premiership eagle. Muddy, good evening to you. How did you react when you heard the news about Alistair Clarkson?
5: I was very surprised when it came out early this, well, mid-morning. And I've listened intently to the comments coming out of North, and I just don't know where you get modern-day coach from. I mean, he's not that far out of it. He's not the oldest. I heard David King say this afternoon on his radio show that Clarko just got old, and I thought, well, the best coach for the last 4 or 5 years is older than everyone in Chris Fagan. Modern-day... I was talking to a couple of people this afternoon. I mean, I've got boys that are in their 20s now. So I've come through all the social media stuff. Clarko has. We understand what modern day is going on. You drift with the changes. So I don't see that as an... Chris Scott has been there for such a long time. We've all got kids that grew up through the social media. So I don't see modern day as the reason. So there's something else behind it. And I really suspect that the next coach will be a former player of North Melbourne.
10: Adam Simpson, John Longmire, they got asked tonight whether or not they would see themselves as coach of North Melbourne. Sonia Hood said they needed a modern coach. They've both been out of the game for a couple of years now. Are they past it, or do you think or suspect that that is who's going to be taking over?
5: Well, given her comments this afternoon, she doesn't even expect them to apply, or she won't probably ring them and say don't apply because you're not up with the modern day. But they've both been out for 2 years and both heavily involved. Well, John Longmire is heavily involved in Sydney. Simo follows. He's got lots of media gigs, but it's all centred around football. I would suspect that they'd be two leaders on their shopping list. And interestingly, it was Buckley who got sideswiped by Eddie Maguire when he thought North were going to poach him and quickly sign him up at the end of Moles' tenure, or was that a little bit later on? But he got Buckley because he thought North were going to take him at one stage. So it depends on where Bucks is. But he went back to coaching. Jamie Graham's just missed out. There's some good young blokes out there, but I think the old wisdom in the old bloke is still there. That's proven with Fags.
10: Give us a call, 1300 221 0025, or send us a text on 0437 221 0025. Do you think it is the right call, Shinboners, to part ways with Alistair Clarkson, or would you have liked to see him see out his contract, which was going to expire at the end of next year? Now, somebody that was in the room this afternoon is Alexia Peche, Melbourne ABC sport reporter. Good evening to you, Alexa. How was the vibe in the room this afternoon? It came as a bit of a shock to some.
7: Good evening, Chris and Ash. It's nice to be on the show. Yeah, definitely. I think even the players that did walk in at about 11:45 Melbourne time this morning were in shock. I think it was more the fact that just on July 10, 6 weeks ago, roughly, Sonia Hood herself had said, he's Clarko, that is. Alistair Clarkson's doing an incredible job. And 6 weeks later, the old cliche is a week's a long time in footy, so imagine six of them, they've sacked him. So I think that's the part that came as a bit of a shock, especially because 9 wins this year, you know, in touch with the wild card spot, there was improvement, or at least it seemed that way.
10: Was there a few vibes early on in the season that it might be going this way? What were you sort of hearing on the ground?
7: I think when Alistair was asked in press conferences, are you worried about next year given you're going into the final year of your contract? He's not stupid, and you both know that he's been around for 150 years in football terms. He kind of knew that if the club was going to go in a different direction, that that was going to be the way it was going to take. I kind of got the vibe that every time he spoke, he was very aware. Not many senior coaches go out on their own terms, right? It's sort of you're either tapped on the shoulder to go, or someone's ready to take your spot in a succession plan. And given where North were, the pressure was coming. And I think he knew that. I think the shock, though, comes from it came sooner than probably most thought.
5: What was the vibe straight after the presser amongst all you guys? Was it, did it seem pretty brutal?
7: Yeah, I think the interesting part, there was a few takeaways for mine. So the first one being Todd Viney openly saying that the racism saga that came out of Hawthorn was something that still affected Alistair, and I suppose he can speak to that given the pair are quite close friends. And the other thing that was interesting was Todd Viney was the one who was now part of saying, hey, mate, you're done, we're sacking you. But also he walked into the club with him. And just the fact of the, and you guys touched on it at the top of the show, we want someone who can coach the modern game. Well, arguably, Alistair Clarkson is the greatest coach of the modern era. So what does that actually mean? And then you look at people like Craig McRae, Chris Fagan, and even Ross Lyon, obviously not as good of a record, but he wouldn't necessarily be a coach of the modern era as far as his, approach to coaching players as goes.
10: Lex, was there any mention of, I guess, those that they were eyeing potential candidates, or has it been merely a discussion within the media? We move on pretty quickly, don't we?
7: Yeah, we do, very quickly. Next week we'll be talking about who we want as a coach, and as of tomorrow I'm sure someone's going to mention James Hurd again somewhere. There'll be the name thrown up out of nowhere. But I think that by the sounds of it, North, they publicly they're going to say we have no idea where we want to go. Inside the four walls, and Chris, you can probably talk to this a bit more. They probably have an idea, if not a short list. Jamie Graham and Corey Enright are the two that are probably have been second in most of the recent jobs, and there's been a few as of late. And I would like, personally, to see North go in a direction of getting someone who's fresh and maybe even look at Adam Simpson to take over like a Todd Viney role.
5: Yeah, I think you might be onto something there, Lex. I think Adam Simpson's right in the thick of this. But it sort of smacks in the face of Sonia Hood's comments when you look at the Tassie Devils and they've just gone and appointed Kenny Hinkley.
7: Yeah, a little bit it does. But I think North Melbourne probably have the scars of the past that they will wear in appointing the next coach of how do we do this? Because she used the two words stability and consistency in the same sentence, but you can't change your coach every 4 years and then expect to have stability, can you? They don't really go hand in hand. So they're probably going to have to appoint this one with a lot of intention, and then when they do declare why they've gone this way, be ready to really cop the heat, because I suppose Sonia was the one who walked Alistair Clarkson into the building and was fighting tooth and nail to get him. So, I mean, she's worn it, though, with pride and credit to her, but there is a bit of a question mark around what are you actually looking for now and what does it even mean, someone who can coach the modern game?
10: Yeah, a few questions to be asked there, and I'm sure it will all unfold over the next couple of days, and I'm sure you'll be right in the thick of it as well, being over in Melbourne, but plenty happening.
7: I thought we were done with North.
10: No, it's all just getting started. It never ends, footy. Of course, you are a West Aussie girl as well. Fremantle Dockers going head-to-head with Hawthorn tomorrow night. Will you be watching on, and are you predicting a win by the Dockers or Hawthorn?
7: It's hard to go past the Dockers at the moment, isn't it? But I will say, as someone who's now lived out of Perth for 2 years, I saw on the Hawthorn Instagram that they were at North Street store. And for any of our listeners who know where that is, if you don't, you should. It's where the best cinnamon scrolls in WA are.
10: They're pretty good.
7: I think that they've found the method to winning tomorrow night. So if it's ever going to happen, it's tomorrow night at Optus Stadium with Hawthorn, because I've been there so many times this year.
10: And also just living off the cinnamon scrolls, that should give them a bit of a boost of energy. Lex Peche, thanks so much for joining us here on Extra Time tonight. Always good to hear your voice.
7: Thanks, guys.
10: Lex Peche there. You can always hear her reports on Melbourne ABC Sport, doing a great job over there. And as I said, a good West Aussie that's made her way into the thick of it over in the footy scene as well, and getting a bit of work with Fox Sports as well. So thanks for her for giving us a rundown as to what went on in the press conference today. Now, she did mention about Sonia Hood and trying to understand what they want as a coach, and also Todd Viney on, I guess, the experience through Hawthorn and the racism saga that went on and the allegations with that, and maybe how that wore a bit thin on him. This is what they had to say in that press conference.
8: This club needs a coach who can coach for the modern game. It'll be a coach who knows what they're doing, and it'll be the coach who's the best fit for this club.
11: Oh, it's enormously hard. You know, leadership isn't easy. It's very easy to be a leader when things are going well, but when the times are tough and you have to make strong decisions, it is difficult. You add layers to that with the friendship that I've had with Alistair for a long period of time, with the family connection. It's tremendously stressful and hard. And I know Clarko really well. He was frustrated. He was disappointed. He's a fighter. But what I do know is that when we first started this journey, a week in, unfortunately for him, the Hawthorn stuff happened. And that took enormous toll on him for the first 2 to 3 years. In fact, I'm not sure the scars have fully healed to this point.
10: So Todd Barney there saying the scars haven't fully healed. You can give us a call and share your thoughts on whether or not Alistair Clarkson was hard done by, and whether or not there's a coach that you would like the shin boners to be eyeing off. And we've got Craig at Wembley who's done just that. Good evening to you, Craig. What are your thoughts on Clarkson's sacking?
12: Yeah, good evening, guys. I'm an Essendon supporter, and I know what the clubs are going through. We've just been through one and getting McVee. Thank God we didn't get hurt. But with Clarkson, I've got a lot of friends in North Melbourne. I think he's been hardly done by. I'm very disappointed in Sonia Hood and how she's conducted this whole thing. If you look at Clarkson's record at North, they were a basket case when he first took over, an absolute basket case. And he's brought them up slowly, and obviously because of the kettle that he's got. But he's got him in the position where he's won 9 matches this year. Now, on your ABC radio, they said that a lot of the players didn't understand his game plan. Well, I must have understood at least 9 games of it because they won 9 games. So I think there's more behind the scenes that they're not telling us, but as I'm very disappointed because I'm a big Clarkson fan, and I know my friends who follow the author Clarkson fans, and I think there's more to the story behind the scenes.
10: Craig, appreciate you giving us a call here on Extra Time. Do you think that given the list that they do have at the moment, that 9 wins, 14 losses, and like I said, that last game of the season against Swans really was quite insipid. But do you think that's good enough for the list that they've got that should have saved Clarkson and gave him at least another year?
5: Well, certainly more than adequate. And you give it that they made mention today that they, and it almost put it back on Clarko, that they need to fill their defensive stocks. And it sounded like he disagreed someone else disagreed, and I think they were throwing it back on him. They've lost 4 games under a goal, so that's 13. So they're saying if we got someone that we were after or something along those lines, it was almost Alice's fault that we didn't get the person we were after. I think it's 4 games under a goal or 4 games under 10 points or something like that, that maybe they've won those 4 games and they're playing finals. So I think there's a bit of rubbish thrown at him and heaped on him. And interesting to see Sonia Hood, not only modern-day coach, but someone who knows what he's doing. I thought that's a bit of a stiff comment towards Alistair Clarkson.
10: Yeah, well, maybe there is something in there's more to it. Anne's also texted through to saying perhaps it's more related to club culture and embracing inclusion. And there have been a few incidents in the past with Alistair Clarkson that he's potentially brought the club into disrepute. There was homophobic comments made, which he was fined for.
5: Yeah, I understand all those, yeah.
10: And then more recently, which they said didn't play a factor in why Alistair Clarkson was sacked, but it's been alleged, actually it has been said, that he made inappropriate comments to a group of Bombers AFLW players recently related to the Sydney Swans saga at the Pullman. So that in itself has forced Alistair Clarkson to issue an apology as well to those Essendon players. So they said that wasn't a factor, but you just wonder whether or not there is more at play with that as well. Keep your messages coming through 0437221025, or you can give us a call 1300221025. The question tonight is whether or not North Melbourne got it right with Alistair Clarkson and sacking him with a year still left on the contract. And there's that $1 million payout as well. So if you're feeling sorry for Alistair Clarkson, never nice to be sacked for your job, but also it's always nice when you've got $1 million there waiting for you as well. So I'm sure that he's he's going to be looked after financially. Now, big game coming up tomorrow night, of course, Fremantle and Hawthorn going head-to-head at Perth Stadium. Looking forward to this one. Now, what are your thoughts, Muddy, on, I guess, the lineups with Fremantle and Hawthorn? Just the one change for Hawthorn coming back in, of course, is Jack Ginnivan. He was out with that West Coast Eagles game over here in WA with a back injury, but he's made his way back into the team for Hawthorn. For Fremantle, as expected, Chapman comes back in, Swakowski, Amos and Reid. The big in that is quite a surprise is Walker, Brandon Walker, coming in after playing just one game this season, the first game of the year, in that loss against Geelong. So he comes in. Out, of course, is Cox with a calf, McVee, who was omitted, Toman Murray's been omitted, Bailey Banfield omitted, and Chris Sherry as well omitted. So Chapman, Swakowski, Amos, Reid, Walker. Is Walker going to be able to get the job done on Nick the Wizard Watson?
5: Yeah, well, I reckon he can kick five or six and they still win quite easy. So I think Fremantle will win this 4+ goals.
10: Brandon Walker, do you think, is John McVee a little bit of a hard done by? He's been there. He got omitted for Adelaide Crows, but they seem to be going for a bit of a taller defence in that game, so it was understandable. But, they'll have a bit more speed.
5: They had Fremantle at halftime. This is the last time they had the Wharfy time too against Hawthorn.
10: It was.
5: Tom Barras did his hamstring.
10: Jack Gunson kicked five up until halftime and then kicked one more, so six for the game. But he also, something happened, he got a little bit injured towards the back end of that game.
5: Yeah, maybe
10: that's
5: Chole right.
10: Was also out, so there's a few.
5: He hasn't set the world on fire lately.
10: He's a relatively tall guy.
5: He's a game changer. He could turn it on. I suspect that Fremantle, I don't know why, just a little tense and a bit worried about Hawthorn because they're reading into they've been here, the Wharfy time, they know it. I wouldn't be worried about that. If Fremantle will just concentrate on playing their best footy, they get this done easy.
10: How much of an influence is Wharfy time now? A lot of people have been talking about, I reckon Hawthorn is probably sick of actually answering whether or not Wharfy time makes a difference. But if you're, were you there that game where Wharfy time was played?
5: I think I was and didn't really notice it myself. I didn't know what it was until after I got home.
10: Didn't scare you, obviously.
5: Didn't bother me.
10: But you're a tough man. Do you think Wharfy time is influential, though?
5: I think Hawthorn are trying to reverse it. So I think there's been a bit too much talk about it from Hawthorn. So I think it could be the reverse mock. I don't think it's just a head case thing. As long as Hawthorn get through that.
10: Yeah. Could Fremantle be in a better position? This, if they're going to make a charge at it, this is their year, given the lead-in that they've had, isn't it?
5: Well, reading the emails that went around this afternoon, I'm one of the few here at the ABC that are backed Fremantle. There's only about two or three of us
10: that have backed Fremantle.
5: Yeah, from the start of the year, we all had to put our premierships and I had Fremantle, so I'm not giving up right now.
10: Yeah.
5: There's a few people that jumped around here, jumped on the Brisbane Lions bandwagon, don't worry.
10: 1300 221 0250 3722 1025. We're interested in hearing from you tonight just about, I guess, the qualifying teams as well. Chapman, Swakowski, Amos, Walker and Reid. Cox is out, McVee out, Murray, Banfield and Sherry. So what do you think, Dockers fans? Is this the right call? It is a big call by Freo selectors to do this on a qualifying final though, isn't it?
5: I think... Yeah, it is. Judd's been pretty handy for him since he got here. I think worst case scenario, if Walker somehow just gets it horribly wrong, they can throw Geordie Clark there. He's got the speed and reach. And Walker can still offer something else up on the wing or somewhere there off halfback.
10: Keep giving us a call here on Extra Time. Plenty coming your way as well. We're going to touch pace with Peel Thunder ahead of their finals or continuing their finals campaign, and also West Coast Eagle star Charlie Thomas not too far away as well. Paul in Esperance has given us a call. Paul, you wanted to talk about Clarkson and also the Saints.
13: I'm a North Melbourne supporter, but St Kilda in my second team and Fremantle in my third, so I've got a bit of a dilemma going on today.
10: You're very torn, riding the highs and lows.
13: Yeah, well, I've got a black connection with North and St Kilda. Mick Nolan's my brother, or was. And Darcy Wilson's my nephew's boy, so yeah. I'm a bit upset. I thought Clarko was going the right way, and a couple of good supporters I know that know football were pretty happy with the way it was going. And a nephew who's a member, he's really upset because he thought it was all going the right way. And, yeah, I've got one mate just mentioned, oh, I know Clarkson's so good, but he's, any time they lose, he's sack the coach. So, and I know personally what went on at Hawthorn because I

0: Newcastle. So I think Lex Peche said it well when they probably have a bit of a short list that they've put together as to who they want, who's on that list. I'm sure it will transpire over the next couple of days. I actually was listening to Luke Beveridge. So the Western Bulldogs press conference happened and it got announced to him as to the sacking of Clarkson, and he took a moment because, of course, they are close friends and spent a lot of time together. And he voiced his concern about AFL coaches heading down the route of Premier League coaches, where there just doesn't seem like a safety net. And also, why would you go into coaching when as soon as you start, people were calling for your head right from the get-go? Now, of course, you've got contracts and you're paid well for that. But do you concern about the direction of coaching and people immediately not being able to see the bigger plan, and you have one loss and they're not buying into the coach?
1: Oh, when you have a look at Ange, Postecoglou. I mean, there's been three other coaches at Tottenham, I think, since then, and none of them have done any good. But they're reading too much to social media and what the so-called fans are saying. And this is my gripe on far too many people on boards of big sporting clubs that have just got financial backgrounds with no mentality actually in the sport and what it takes. If you look at the last great coaching appointment, was done by a football person in Brendan Gale when he backed in Damien Hardwick, and it netted him three flags after that. You could have someone there who understands the landscape of football and not listen to all the noise and sees through it all. And you get too many people on the boards that have come from financial backgrounds of some sort, real good business people, but they don't quite understand the landscape of that particular sport and what goes on. So it's far too much of that happening. And I think you'll see if this goes down that track. I read somewhere today that Clarko had a 50% payout clause. I'm not sure whether that's true or not. So
0: it might be 500,000.
1: Might be 500.
0: I think it was because North Melbourne were struggling financially, so maybe when
1: you took it on board, something along those lines.
0: Yeah.
1: But you might find that if, coaches, we start adding clauses that if I'm discarded within a certain period, you're going to have to pay me out 1.5 and things like this. So just secure up. I mean, because it's not just Clarko. I mean, him and Todd Vardy are best mates. So I'm assuming Todd made out that he was part of the decision, whether he's staying there or not, because the next coach might want him. And then you got the other assistants and then the families and the kids. It involves a lot of people.
0: Yeah. And that's, I think, at the heart of it. We also have to remember, yes, we do
1: there's
0: need
1: more
0: to,
1: than one person
0: there's
1: involved.
0: There's more than one person involved. And, at the end of the day, and I think that Simo said this quite eloquently as well, at the end of the day, someone has lost their job. So we still need to be mindful of that. And he is a person at the heart of it as well. So our thoughts and sympathies do go out to him. But, of course, we are discussing, I guess, the future of the club as well. We need to dip into that. While there are AFL finals taking place at the moment, also there is waffle finals heading our way as well. How do you think your boys are going to go on the weekend? Claremont taking on Peel. It should be an absolute ripper.
1: Well, they probably should have nicked the last time they were down there, nicked the 4 points, but they didn't. So we'll see what DB thinks about it all.
0: Daniel Vandy, interim Peel CEO, he is on the line, ready to go. We're going to take a quick break, but he'll be on the other side of this. Stay with us here on Extra Time.
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0: 1300 221 0225, the number to give us a call. 0437 221 0225. You can send us a text. Chris Money Waterman in the studio with me, Ash Nelson, on Extra Time on your Wednesday night. Now, just before this, I did mention that we've got AFL finals taking place. Of course, a huge game. Dockers taking on Hawthorn, but equally Peel taking on Claremont down in Mandurah on Saturday, 2:30. The winner earns a spot in the grand final, and someone that wears multiple hats will be very interested in how the Dockers go and also how Peel goes is CEO Daniel Bandy, who joins us here on Extra Time. Daniel, it must be pretty nerve-wracking week for you. How are you feeling about it all? Good

0: evening.
1: Yeah, good evening, Ash. Good evening, mate. Good to see, hear your voice, mate.
2: And you got the Bulldogs to worry about too, mate. They're in the final Saturday.
1: Yeah, I've got a few hats in the ring. But, yeah, I mean, great thing is, I mean, when you work behind the scenes in admin, the footy season seems longer than when you're playing, and you're getting a bit weary at this time of the year, but the finals definitely make it exciting, and the pinnacle's about to only a few weeks ago away. But, yeah, to be fair, it's obviously 1 and 2 in the waffle with Peel taking on Claremont. One thing I know about Claremont, they're like the Geelong of the AFL. You just know they're going to be physical, they're going to turn up, they're seasoned, they're ready to go. So, and in the recent history in games between the two clubs has been extremely close. Like, we won after a kicker, Riddle kicked a goal, post a game, had a draw last year. I remember in 24, Blair Bell kicking a goal with only 30 seconds to go to win over Claremont. So, to be fair, I'll be absolutely surprised if it's more than a 2-goal margin by the end of the full-time siren on Saturday.
0: How's the health of the list for Peel looking at the moment, Daniel?
1: Yeah, we're going to be semi-strong. I mean, obviously, the one thing that's helped us this year, and it's public knowledge, is the fact that Freo have been super healthy, but at the same time, we've got our own... We've got our own, players coming through and doing their bit. It's just a really good balance. I mean, people don't understand the culture piece at Peel and how strong it is. It was the first time in 21 years our Rezzies played in the elimination final last week. And unfortunately, they didn't get the chocolates. But, yeah, there's a lot of work going on behind the scenes. And, it's going to be a pretty good side. But at the same time, Claremont are going to have a very good side too. So that just adds to the theatre. I would hate to be a tipper in this game. Obviously, you know where my heart lies, and I'm unfortunately play for Claremont as well. So it's like my second team in some way. But at the end of the day, yeah, it's going to be an exciting game of footy.
2: What about the junior side of it, DB? Is there still plenty coming up from down south, Brumby Way and so on?
1: Yeah, definitely. Like, we've got a really great relationship with the southwest from Donnybrook down to Eton, which is the top of Bunbury there. So one thing we do, which probably a lot of clubs and the general public don't know, every once a week we run a bus for trainings for all the players, the boys and girls, to come up and train together. So takes away the impact of all driving, young boys and girls doing a training session, going back late at night. So, it's a strong relationship. We're looking at we'd always do our pre-season camps down that way. And, we're quite fortunate because our zone is all in, we've got one encompassing zone. So from out the Pinjarra, top of Rockingham, down, as I said, to Eton and Donnybrook and the likes and Collie. So, yeah. We try and service it the best we can, but sometimes resources and money make it difficult. I can understand why other clubs have issues with, their zones being far apart.
0: Does Dockers taking on Hawthorn tomorrow night, and I guess the outcome of that and, what their list sort of looks like as far as the injury front goes, going to affect, I guess, your selection, team selection come the weekend? How does that look, Daniel?
1: Yeah, obviously they'll have a couple of emergencies and they'll become available, but there might be some injuries on Thursday, tomorrow night to some key players, so they might hold some back. So it goes both ways. But essentially, we've got a policy in place. It could be 17, 18, 19 Dockers players available. As I said, they were pretty healthy, but we've got a policy in place between the two clubs to make sure that we look after our own players coming through the ranks, and they're a priority, obviously. And, Freo, mate, there's a few players being run around at Peel this year, which probably get a game at most AFL clubs. Mm. So it's just a credit to the list management at Fremantle and how they're tracking at the moment. You don't finish on top of the ladder without a long list that's quite deep, and Freo are showing that at the moment.
2: What about the Bulldogs? Did you play when Bevo was there?
1: No, I didn't, mate. No, mate. I'm nearly as old as you.
2: Bevo played for the Bulldogs. It's just whether he was a teammate.
1: No, I didn't, mate. No, but, they're a good club to watch. They're exciting. They've obviously had some serious injuries during the course of the year. The key players like Darcy, they're probably a bit short down back. They do battle down the back. Their midfield up front, they're very offensive. And, when they're on song, they're hard to beat. So, credit to them. They got over the Collingwood last weekend and they're a bit of a wild card, aren't they? You just know if they turn up and they're all guns are blazing and they've got the young kids coming through like Artie Jones and you got Kumas bound back and Lobb, you don't know where he's going to play. Norts can kick 8. Ed Ridgets is on fire in the middle and obviously you got Bontempelli and English. So, you know, when you look at their spine, their structure, they're reasonably strong. So, yeah, a lot of it's played between the years, but, yeah, you just don't know. If the Bulldogs turn up, they're going to be super hard to beat.
2: Now, you know, I still have strong connections down there with my family and also my time at the club. Someone told me there's a young girl coming through the ranks by the name of Indy Bandy that could be on setting. She's setting tongues wagging Talk for the up. AFLW coming up.
1: Oh, well, I wish she was listening to this, but unfortunately when you turn 18, your commitments sort of change. Oh. So you're the boyfriend, you go to uni, and, her path has gone on a little different she's gone down the little dodgy lane at the moment, but we'll see what I can do over the next 6 months. But she's still a good girl.
0: Though the women's program down there, Ash Brazel announced for the Fremantle Dockers she'd be hanging up the boots, but the exciting part of that is that she's going to be your new senior coach as well. How were those conversations unfolding, and how good is it to lock in Ash Brazel, someone of that calibre?
1: Oh, I'm going to be honest. I think it's a major coup. It's fantastic for the football club. She's been in elite programs and pathways since she was 17 years of age, through obviously starting in netball, playing for Australia, winning gold medals at World Cup. You know, part of our strategic plan is we wanted to provide an elite program for our players, and she's definitely going to bring that. So her track record is just amazing. She lives in Mandurah with a young family, so she's committed to the region. She's 36 years of age, and all she wants to do is coach now. So I had a conversation, the coffee with her about 6 weeks ago, just sort of, you know, put it out there. And 2 days later, she basically called me and said, oh, my God, I have not stopped thinking about this. So she's committed to Frio. They've obviously got the season to play out and finals to come. But, yeah, I think it's a massive coup, not just for the club, but I think for Waffle W, she's just going to, a bit of X factor, you know, super experienced. She's going to be a great role model, great leadership for our young girls coming through. So, yeah, a really exciting period for the footy club going forward.
0: I reckon if there's anyone that can get Indy Bandy back on track, it's going to be Ash Brazel. So it's probably a smart appointment. Daniel, thanks so much for joining us here on Extra Time. Good luck to you. You've got a big couple of days ahead of you. Of course, Fremantle Dockers going head-to-head with Hawthorn tomorrow night. And then on Saturday, 2:30, down in Mandurah, Peel taking on Claremont. The winner earns a spot in the grand final.
2: Can you leave a family pass at the gate, mate? I've only got about 15 down.
1: Where the back door is.
0: Daniel, good luck to you. Thanks for joining us here on Extra Time.
1: No problems, Ash. Good to hear your voice, mate. Take care.
2: Cheers, mate.
0: Daniel Bandy there. And, of course, a nice little bit of friendly banter. Now, how are Claremont looking, though, heading into that game?
2: Since those two young boys have hit the team, young Georgie Gale and Heath Mellor, they look really got a bit of a pep in their step. And
0: Zach Mainwaring in
2: Yeah, Zach will be back. Bailey's back off. He had a little bit of an injury. Bailey Rogers, that is. He's back. Obviously, no Jaden Hunter, but Zach will be back. He's done. He'll be out of protocols, and I would suspect he'll come straight in. So probably the one change. Don't think there was any injuries from last week, though, but they look good. Perth were solid too last week. They missed opportunities, but as I said, young Aiden Riddle kicked one after the siren, and that's how close it was last time they were down there. I think the weather could be up a little bit on Saturday afternoon. Mm-hmm. So it might be as high scoring, but we shall wait and see, Ash.
0: Famous last words. 1-300-221-025, 0437-221-025. The number to give us a text message or a call. We'd love to hear from you. We asked about Wharfie time and whether or not, I guess we thought that it actually was effective at scaring Hawthorn. We've had Gilby text in and have said, Wharfie time is more about crowd engagement, a bit of a gimmick with good effect, like a great sledge, something to hopefully take your opponent's eye off the ball. Great when it works and fun when it does. Cheers, Gilby. Do you think it's going to be as close as perhaps what it was in the previous game?
2: Hawthorn Fremantle.
0: Yeah. Will they even need Wharfie time? Because remember, Fremantle didn't kick a goal until half time, and then they came back with vengeance and had to work their way back into it. It was a bit of an anomaly how inaccurate they were. I think it was 11 points or something that they had kicked.
2: Yeah, that's right. But they went through about a month of that. They started slow. They started slow against Carlton as well. Got four or five goals down. Got four or five goals down or whatever. So they've done that a few times, but I just don't. Look, Hawthorn might get a bit of a jump, but I don't see him waiting around till half-time for him to get going. I think they're a bit more grounded than that now, aren't they?
0: might be the news that every Freo fan wants to hear, because I get the feeling that a few

0: few of them still just don't quite trust that they're going to be earning a premiership this year.
1: I just think that's all nerves. That's all. As much as they've been to the grand final before, I don't think anyone's seen a Fremantle team so ready to go all the way.
0: All right, we're going to be talking AFLW. We spoke about Ash Brazel just before hanging up the boots for the Fremantle Dockers at the end of the season, going on and coaching Peel Thunder. A massive coup, as Daniel Bandy said, for the Peel Thunder ladies who have struggled fairly recently. She'll be heading down there, but we're going to be talking AFLW with the West Coast Eagles after what has been a difficult start for them. Charlie Thomas on the other side of this. Don't go anywhere here on your Wednesday night.
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0: Lovely to have your company tonight, wherever you might be tuning in from. Ash Nelson and Chris Muddy Waterman in the studio with you tonight, and happy to take your calls and text messages. Just one coming through as well and related to the Perth Glory. Thoughts on the whole Adam Taggart departure at Perth? Absolutely bizarre decision by the Glory to let him go for no fee. Interesting discussion there as well. I would like to get to the bottom of that. When initially it actually came out with Adam Taggart, there was a thought that potentially he was the one that was departing the club, made the decision himself, or got sacked, sorry, the club making the decision to sack him. He has since come out and said that that isn't the case. So I just wonder whether or not the club's happy to let him go, do his thing, with the hope that maybe he comes back to the club in the future. But certainly they will be lost without him up front, and who they replace him with is anyone's guess. A big out there just as well with the captain departing Perth Glory, who's been in a bit of a shambles as of late. If you're a Perth Glory fan, you can talk about as well. Let us know what your thoughts are on Adam Taggart heading away from the club. We are talking AFLW though, because the West Coast Eagles 0-3 at the moment, unfortunately, haven't quite got the start that they were looking for, and it's going to be a difficult task when they take on Melbourne or NAM this Sunday. Charlie Thomas joins us from the West Coast Eagles. She was sick the other game but has managed to come back, and hopefully she's feeling fighting fit for this Melbourne game. Charlie, good evening to you. Gosh, it's a big task taking on the Demons.
7: Hey guys, yeah, thanks for having me on. Obviously looking forward to the hit out against Melbourne on Sunday. It should be a really good showcase of footy, and hopefully we can get a win.
0: What have you made of Melbourne? They did a bit of a number on the Brisbane Lions. That sort of would have shocked a few of the competition, given how strong Brisbane Lions have been.
7: Yeah, absolutely. They're a quality side, and they have been since AFLW has come to light. But, it'll take our absolute best brand of footy, and we're confident that we can do it. But no doubt are we underestimating how good they are and how good they've been to start the season.
1: Well, you've got Brisbane straight after them, Charlie. But you'll have to get through Melbourne first, which is not easy.
0: Let them get through this one first.
1: Can this be a turning point where you girls can say enough's enough? Is this the sort of game that sort of makes or breaks you this year?
7: Yeah, potentially. I mean, every game in AFLW, especially when it's only a 12-week season, makes every game weigh and mean a little bit more than perhaps the men's game. So, I think, you know, there's no doubt that we're probably feeling the pressure a little bit, and you can feel the pressure mount with every loss that you kind of cop. So we'll be looking to get a win, and what better way to do it than against, you know, some of the top three sides.
1: Is it just looking at goal kickers? There hasn't been too many multiple goal kickers. Is it just connection to get the couple of the girls up front to get the 2, 3 and 4 going, so you've got someone, a bit of a weapon? There seems to be an even spread, which is okay, but you really need to find those one or two targets on a consistent basis.
7: Yeah, I think Amy Franklin's taken her game to the next level this season, so it's been really good to see her development. But I think it boils down to a few things. I think our connection going inside 50s and our Ford 50 and

0: who's probably aren't setting our forwards up for success. But then again, yeah, there's just that execution piece at the end of it that we need to get right.
1: Daisy Pearce, of course, your coach, was speaking at the end of your 17-point loss to Adelaide and mentioned that there were some encouraging signs, but reinforced the importance of the team's defensive focus. Of course, you're a critical part of the defensive unit. What's been some of the feedback that you're needing to drive and get right from a leadership point of view in that back line?
0: Yeah, I think a big thing to take out from Adelaide is just and probably all of our three games so far, is the importance of playing 80 minutes of really concentrated footy. We had a bit of a concentration lap in the second quarter and Adelaide were able to pile on two or three goals quite fast. So, and then when you go down and lose the game by two or three goals, you kind of see a gap there that's easy to close from a mental perspective. And then, yeah, like you mentioned, our defence has held up at times, but also lapsed in that sense as well. So I think it's more just defending as a team rather than on one-on-one opponents, you know, on islands across the ground.
1: How are you going as co-captain as well? It's always an honour to lead your team. What have you sort of found that it's been a difficult start, and no doubt being co-captain when you've had a difficult start, it's hard not to feel that pressure and get caught up in it. How are you sort of staying balanced there?
0: Yeah, it's an absolute honour to be backed in by the group again to co-captain alongside Belle for the second year. And yeah, obviously working with Dave, it's almost like having another co-captain throughout the week by our side, so that's been unreal. But yeah, no doubt feeling the pressure a little bit, but we're only human, so I feel like the ability to rock up consistently for our teammates and for the girls is most important for Bella and I at the moment.
2: Have you got any troops coming back? I know you've got a couple of unfortunate injuries for the rest of the season, but were there any out of the game from the weekend, and is there any on the horizon about to jump back into the team?
0: We should get one or two back this week, and then a few of the girls are back towards the back end of the season, which will definitely be handy to have them back. But, yeah, hopefully we see Taylor Dalglish come back into the side for this weekend. And then, yeah, like you mentioned, some of our top-end quality players hopefully back towards the end of the season.
1: We're speaking with Eagles co-captain on the line with us tonight, Charlie Thomas. Charlie, we're just speaking about injuries. Jess Wrench is one that hasn't been able to step out onto the field and ironically has got a foot injury. She's listed as 3 to 4 weeks away. How much of a loss has Jess Wrench been to the lineup?
0: Yeah, Wrench is an unbelievable competitor. And when you talk about that concentration, she doesn't let anything fly with the way that she defends, and her opponent is set up to have a really tough day when she's playing on them. So, yeah, not having her out there has definitely impacted us a little bit, but it does mean someone else comes and gets to play through, you know, opportunity like that. But, yeah, we do really miss Wrench's impact out there, but she'll be back hopefully, probably towards the back end of the season, which will be good.
1: The Demons, have you had much of a look at them? Who are the danger players and who are you having to shut down?
0: Yeah, we haven't looked too much into the Ds yet. We'll have a look at them on Friday, but obviously they've got a few massive names. They've got really impressive midfield with Kate Hoare, Liv Purcell, Taylor Hanks, some of the competition's best. So it'll take our best effort. But, yeah, really looking forward to it in Indigenous round as well at home. So it should be a good hit out.
1: Should certainly be. Good luck to you, Charlie. Thanks for joining us here on Extra Time tonight. And fingers crossed when we talk to you guys soon that there is a win on the board. Good luck.
0: Beautiful. Thanks, guys. Appreciate it.
1: Charlie Thomas there from, Wallach Marrowin. Of course, it is Indigenous round and they will be going head-to-head with NAM. Or Melbourne this Sunday, so a massive game for them, and really they do need a win to keep their season alive. When you've got a 12-game season going 0-4, it spells trouble.
2: Yeah, it's always hard to come back from. It's the last game of the round, I'll see, on Sunday afternoon. And Fremantle are 1-2, they're playing Adelaide. They're playing Richmond, I think.
1: Richmond, they are,
2: yeah.
1: Yes.
2: Yep. And they had a pretty good weekend at different parts, so...
1: Well, they'll get Ash Brazel Fremantle back in, who we mentioned earlier in the game. She'd been out with concussion. And I think when it got to the dying stages of that Carlton game, they really in the back line. And so if she lines up against the Tigers, well, maybe, just maybe, they might be able to go and get the win. We'll have to wait and see. Fremantle Dockers, of course, as you said, taking on Tigers. And Mon Conti.
2: Exceptional form for
1: Richmond.
2: She was outstanding.
1: If you're stopping the votes now, she'd be a clear winner. So I think they'll be putting in some extra attention to her as well. So good luck to both of our AFLW teams. A couple of other games, of course, going on this weekend. We mentioned Dockers and Hawks just before. You've got the elimination final. Geelong taking on Carlton at the MCG on Friday night. Thoughts on that game? Can Carlton continue the dream run against the experience of Geelong, who somehow just seem to find a way to get it done time and time again?
2: There's this talk. I mean, some teams do have bunnies, and it doesn't matter where you are on the ladder, and it seems to be that Carlton have got Geelong, but I've just got a funny feeling that Scotty ain't going to fall for that, and neither of the Geelong boys. I think Carlton come to an end this week.
1: The elimination final, just speaking about, with Daniel Bandy, of course, with the Western Bulldogs as well. They've got a tough task ahead of them. They're taking on the Adelaide Crows. Been plenty made about the Adelaide Crows and whether or not Matthew Nix continues on as coach.
2: How would you be letting that one out?
1: Yeah, yeah.
2: And apparently from one of the blokes on the board, so...
1: I feel a little bit...
2: when there's smoke, there's fire, Ashley.
1: Yeah, well, that usually is the case. But I would have to say that if they're pulling the trigger on Matthew Nix, well, then maybe Luke Beveridge has a point about us moving towards...
2: Well, they were stiff last year when they lost Rankin going into that final set.
1: Yeah.
2: They were flying. So I'm going to go Geelong. I'm going the Bulldogs on Saturday night.
1: An upset at Adelaide Oval.
2: Yeah,
1: Do you think Adelaide Oval is going to make a bit of a difference, though? They're going to travel. Western Bulldogs have had a hard hit out.
2: That's like Wharfie time from the start when you go to Adelaide. As soon as the first sign goes, it's Wharfie time for four quarters.
1: Fontempelli to star. And, of course, the other qualifying final, well, this will be intriguing at the NCG on Saturday, 3:15 p.m. Sydney taking on Lions. Of course, those five players from Sydney won't be taking to the field and taking on the reigning premiers. So lots been made about Lions and that they're hitting their prime at the right time comparatively to maybe the Dockers. But how do you see that one playing out at the SCG, Sydney taking on Lions?
2: Well, I'm going with the Lions, but I can see Sydney going real deep into this game. I suspect Joel Amati might come back in.
1: Mm-hmm.
2: I don't know where that fits for Curno and Logan McDonald. One of them might back up in the right. I'm not sure, but they don't really need to. Grundy can go four quarters, particularly at the SCG. I suspect Sydney will hang in for as long as he can, and lo and behold, could nearly pinch this.
1: So you've got Dockers, Carlton,
2: Geelong,
1: Western Bulldogs.
2: And
1: Lions. At a pinch.
2: I'm sitting on the fence in the
1: line. I'm just marking those down because Wednesday.
2: You're not putting your tips out there, Ashley.
1: No. God, if I don't put it out there, well, then I always win. that's how I've made it so far in life, you know.
2: Yeah.
1: I started the show, actually, just mentioned that... Well, this will be happy news for a lot of AFL fans, I suspect. But because of the test match that will be taking place, the AFL Grand Final is being shifted back. It's going to be played on October 2nd. This is next year, of course. There hasn't been a late change of the Grand Final this year. But October 2nd, it will be played just with the availability of the MCG. So the whole season has been pushed back. And what that also means is that they have scrapped the opening round. So after three seasons, they're going to return to the traditional format where all 18 teams are going to be involved in round one. None of this round zero opening round stuff. Everyone gets a taste of their team in round one. I suspect there'll be lots of people that will be happy with that. I would be shocked to think if there's nobody or if there's someone out there that will miss the concept of opening round. If you do, feel free to let me know. 1300 221 0025 or send us a text.
2: So no buys.
1: 0437 221 0025.
2: No buys.
1: Well, don't think so.
2: I don't think there would be if there's no Because that's all the opening round did was create buys right throughout the year.
1: Yeah. Yeah, well, I have to look at the rest of the schedule, but I'm not too sure about that. But I just
2: well,
1: think
2: they
1: it's
2: don't.
1: Exciting.
2: They haven't. It hasn't been completely finalised. They just said no opening round in October the 6th.

0: reckon will be an October grand final, which I played in. October 1, 1994, we won.
1: Really?
0: There you go.
1: October. So October is a good month. Well, West Coast Eagles fans will be happy to hear that. Is that what you're calling a return to finals when it's in October
0: there has
1: for
0: been
1: West
0: a
1: Coast
0: few,
1: Eagles?
0: There has been quite a few October grand finals, which I didn't realise.
1: Yeah.
0: More than you think. But just reminded me, we did play the 94 grand final October 1.
1: Yeah. Jimmy's made a good point. There will be likely to have a bye at some point.
0: I think
1: and it'll
0: be
1: over two rounds. So that's the way that they'll do it. But it obviously won't be a forced bye based on scheduling as such with the opening round, if that makes sense.
0: Well, you get a full complement of games all weekend, every weekend.
1: Yes. Mitch Turner, our Tuesday night host, has just texted in and said that no tips from Ash week. So a brutal end to extra time tonight. Thanks for that, Mitch Turner.
0: It's been a brutal day.
1: It's been a brutal day. It has indeed. Thanks so much for joining us here on Extra Time tonight. Thanks always to Jimmy, our producer, who does an amazing job. Thanks as well for everyone that's tuning in. It's always a pleasure to host Extra Time. Make sure that you continue to tune in because we're going to be doing it all again next week and we'll have the results of Muddy Tips. Until then, it is cheerio from us here on your Wednesday night.
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1: Welcome to Kicking Back, the show where we go behind the curtain with Australia's greatest athletes revealing their personalities, interests and sporting views. My guest today is Australia's first Indigenous Test cricketer and posted the highest ever score by a night watchman in international cricket. He's Australia's eighth highest wicket taker and the current Redbacks and Strikers coach. Welcome to the program, Jason Dizzy Gillespie.
2: Thanks very much, Aaron, for having me.
1: Dizzy, you've got a long list of accolades, but do you look more fondly on your time as a player or as a coach?
2: Look, very good question and a pretty difficult one to answer, to be honest. I absolutely loved playing. I dreamed from a very young age to play cricket at the very highest level, and I was fortunate enough to do that. But I suppose once you finish playing and you look to find other things to do and occupy your time and other interests, and then coaching became the passion. I suppose, you know, I've loved that journey as well, which I'm currently on. I'm not sure where it'll take me, but it's certainly something that I'm loving, and the achievements that teams that I've been involved with have been able to make, achievements they've been able to achieve have been very satisfying.
1: And coaching is an incredibly stressful job. How much anxiety is there in your position?
2: I suppose, you know, it comes with the territory that, you know, there's expectation, I suppose. But I think for me, I'm very big on following process on what allows us to play really good cricket and what allows us to get better. So I put the energy into that. Basically, if you know, and encourage players, we can do. We just do the best we can, prepare as well as we can, and then go and play. And it is a game of cricket, and it's there to be enjoyed and celebrated. And you know, results will come and go. I don't like losing, I'll be honest. But the journey is pretty important. And yeah, there are times when it can get challenging, but overall I absolutely love it, and I wouldn't change it for the world.
1: So how do you unwind then after a difficult game?
2: Yeah, normally kick back and reflect on it, try to identify any opportunities where we could have done things differently or done things better. But ultimately, once the game's gone and you've reviewed it and identified those areas of opportunity, the focus is then on what's next, rather than dwelling on

0: that performance, learn the lessons from that performance, but then look, apply those lessons into the next challenge. And that kind of is where what I like to focus on, what I encourage players and other members of our support staff to focus on as well.
1: Jason Gillespie is my guest on Kicking Back. Jace, it's been a difficult couple of years for you coming in as the new coach as the Redbacks, a team that's now won four consecutive wooden spoons. How do you build motivation with a team that's currently battling for wins?
0: Well, you focus on the things that you have worked on or are improving on. So last year, Aaron, was a really good example. We identified before the break of Big Bash that, you know, our first innings batting was below par, and we needed to, you know, tick off more significant partnerships. We needed more batters contributing to a team total, and, you know, we felt that if we could do that, it would give us more chance to drive games forward. So, you know, the first half of the season, the second half of the season were vastly different from a batting point of view. So, but we saw a lot of improvements. So the second half of the year, the first half of the year, we were barely reaching 200 to 250 in the first innings. And in the second half of the year, after the Big Bash break, I think our lowest first innings score was 333. So we showed improvement there, which was great. And that included the game where Travis got his double 100. It was a wonderful knock, you know, led from the front. So we showed improvement, and I think that's what we need to do. You know, you never gloss over your failings. You know, you need to acknowledge that and identify opportunities to improve those. But also you want to acknowledge when you've identified something to work on and you have actually worked on it and you've improved. It is a sign of progress, isn't it? You know, last year, you know, we showed progress with the bat. What we probably didn't do was show too much progress with the ball. So that was probably a little bit disappointing. And it's certainly something that, you know, going into this season, you know, we're hoping we can rectify and hopefully we can have more impact with the ball, both in the Sheffield Shield and the One Day Cup.
1: Just one last one on your coaching before we move on, Dizzy. The critics of Justin Langer over the past few weeks, the leaks coming out of the Cricket Australia camp that he might be ill-mannered and ill-tempered as well, over-emotional with some of the players. You seem like a more of a relaxed coach in a way. Is there a right or wrong way to coach a senior level side? And on top of that as well, from your time with JL, do you feel like he's been misconstrued at all?
0: Yeah, so the first part of your question, I think it comes down to the individual coach. I think you have to be authentic and true to yourself as a coach. I think people and players in particular can see right through it. If you're not being an authentic person in your coaching role, you know, I don't think that's the right way to go. You know, look, personalities are different. I don't believe there's a right or wrong way because everyone is different. And ultimately, it comes down to how the coach interacts with players, members of the coaching staff, other members, support staff, stakeholders and the like. And I've been pretty disappointed, I'll be perfectly honest. I suppose the criticism of Justin Langer, and hearing things that are coming, you know, out of the inner sanctum, so to speak, you know, that's certainly, in my opinion, not overly healthy. And, you know, hopefully some, you know, really good conversations are being had and, you know, things can, you know, can move forward because, you know, I don't think anyone likes to see any of that. And, you know, Justin, who I've known for a long time and is very proud and very passionate, has had a lot of success in the coaching arena, you know, and, you know, it's probably pretty disappointing to, you know, to see, you know, some of the things that that have found their way into the public domain.
1: Jason Gillespie is my guest on Kicking Back. Jace, a regular question that we ask on the show to get to know our talent a little better. I'd love to know your favourite song and why.
0: Well, I mean, that changes a lot. You know, at the moment, I've probably in the last little while, I've probably just been trying to listen to some music that maybe I haven't listened to a lot before in the past. And, you know, I found a song, Living for the City by Stevie Wonder. I'm quite enjoying that at the moment. I'm sure it'll change in another couple of weeks. If you interviewed me in 2 weeks' time, a favourite song would probably change. But, you know, I I'm not sure I have an out-and-out favourite song that I just go to every single time. I think it just evolves over the, you know, over time, and you know, you go through a phase where you're really enjoying this one. I had a recent phase where I was really into the Little River Band, and you know, reminiscing and Help Is On Its Way and things like that. And then, but you know, by default, I think going as a younger man and going into adulthood, I loved my Metallica, my Van Halen, my Led Zeppelin, which I still absolutely love, and I'll go back and listen to that type of music quite regularly. But at the moment, I'm just enjoying a bit of chilled out Stevie Wonder at the moment.
1: We might have to come back to this and try and get some Metallica on the airwaves. But for now, let's hear "Living for the City" with Stevie Wonder.

0: just like I pictured it. Skyscraper and everything.
1: Hey, brother. Hey, come here, Slick. Huh? Hey, you look hip, man. Hey, you wanna make yourself $5, man?
0: Yeah, bro.
1: Hey, look here, run this down the street for me right quick, okay? Run this down the street for me.
0: What? I don't know. What? I'm just going across the street.
2: Shut your mouth.
0: Oh, no. What I do?
3: Turn around. Put your hands behind your back. Let's go.
4: The jury of your peers, having found you guilty, 10 years.
0: What?
5: Come on. Get in that cell.
0: God. No.

0: That's Living for the City by Stevie Wonder, Jason Gillespie's current favourite song, and maybe some Metallica we'll try and squeeze in the next time we get the chance to chat. Jace, I do love a song that tells a story. It has some incredible layering in it as well, and obviously the social commentary of the song is one that's still a major issue today. Can you take us behind your connection to the song and the feeling it evokes when you hear it?
1: I like the tune. Obviously, there's a lot been spoken about in that space over the last couple of years, hasn't it? It's been sort of front and centre, inequality and injustice and the like. And I just think it's quite a, I suppose it's quite a relevant song, I think, in the current, over the last couple of years. I know it's a song from the 70s, but it just shows, it's still, those conversations are still being had, in the year 2021. So, I suppose just listen to that a little bit. It's got a good beat, thing, but it does have an important message that is continuing that conversation.
0: And Jason, you obviously have such a rich history. Your mother was Greek. Your father was a Kamilaroi man. You're the first Indigenous Test cricketer in Australian history. So in terms of playing cricket at all levels in Australia, there seems to be a very small amount of Indigenous Australians. They feel almost underrepresented. What's holding them back from playing the game right now?
1: I think first thing I will say is that I think there's genuine want for that to change. I know certainly SACCA, and I know Cricket Australia in that space, there is genuine want, and I think there is a need for more representation. And I think we're seeing it more, aren't we, in probably the shorter forms of the game, particularly BBL. There's a number of players of Indigenous heritage that are playing, and I think that's a but we want to see more representation. There's no doubt about that. I know Cricket Australia are working to do that. I know my good mate Matty Hayden, towards the second half of his career had some involvement in helping to promote cricket in Indigenous communities, which was fantastic. And I know Cricket Australia are continuing to do that. I think the biggest I suppose. Challenge for our sport is other sports. What we've seen, I think the NRL and the AFL need to be commended on all the wonderful work they've done in promoting their sports in Indigenous communities. And we're seeing some wonderful Indigenous athletes, playing, NRL, playing AFL. We're seeing, obviously, we're seeing some in basketball as well, which is fantastic. I'd love to see some more Indigenous cricketers, hopefully, at some point in the future we will. I look forward to that time.
0: And Dizzy, looking ahead to this summer, are you excited for the upcoming fixtures, and who are you looking forward to seeing the most?
1: Very excited for the summer. We all love the Ashes, don't we? So looking forward to seeing that. I love this Australian cricket team. I love watching them play. I'm excited. I'm a bit biased. I'm looking forward to Travis Head really showing, what he can do in the Test arena. I know that the South African tour was cancelled. He was scheduled to go on that tour and, look to some spot in that middle order. So I'm hoping that will happen. This summer, I'll be honest, I do love watching the Australian bowling attack go about their business. I think our seam attack is quite possibly, if it's not the best we've assembled, it's pretty close to it. With Stark, Hazelwood, Cummins, you've got Nathan Lyon bowling beautifully for many years. It's a great attack. And then they've got, a young, exciting all-rounder in Cameron Green to round out that seam attack and be that fifth bowling option for Tim Payne. That bowling attack's going to cause England a few headaches this summer. I'm pretty sure about that. You know, and then you've got guys like Nessa, who Michael Nessa from Queensland, waiting in the wings, who just through no real fault of his own hasn't been able to quite get an opportunity, only because this attack has been so good for so long.
0: You touched on Travis Head there. Another South Australian that seems to be in the headlines at the moment is Alex Carey. So he missed out on making the T20 squad, and he's someone who many have touted to be a future captain for Australia, but just can't seem to get any consistency in his selection. He's always in and out of this side. So where does he sit now in the scheme of things?
1: Yeah, look, obviously T20, you know, he's missed out on selection for that, and they've gone, obviously, Matty Wade's involved there, as is Josh Inglis, has got a call up there. So it looks like Alex is, you know, a little bit down the pecking order there. Obviously, Josh Phillippe has had some opportunity there as well. But certainly, if you look at his one-day cricket, Alex Carey, he's very much... you know, part of that squad. He's captained side recently in the Caribbean, and to rave reviews, I might add, from Cricket Australia. So look, he's in a pretty good place. So I think he would have liked to have been part of the T20 World Cup, but I think he understands that, as do all players. If you don't grab an opportunity with both hands, you know, positions do come under scrutiny, and, you know, Australia struggled in Bangladesh, didn't they, in that T20 series. So, and to an extent in the West Indies as well, you know, a lot of players were missing out on that squad. It provided opportunity for other players to come in and show what they can do. Conditions were probably as challenging as the Australian team have ever faced overseas on those tours, you know, but ultimately no one really grab those opportunities with both hands. So that's where, you know, selection comes into it. And Australia have gone that way. Alex has missed out. But look, certainly he's an important part of the one-day setup and certainly captained well. And, you know, look forward to, you know, hopefully at some point, you know, when Tim Payne decides to finish up, you know, Alex has got to be there ready to be in prime position to secure that spot as a test wicketkeeper.
0: Dizzy, thank you for joining us on Kicking Back, and best of luck in the upcoming Big Bash and Shield seasons.
1: Yeah, good on you, Aaron. Always a pleasure to talk, mate.
0: That's current Redbacks and Strikers coach Jason Gillespie, my guest on Kicking Back. Thank you so much for your company on the show. If you'd like to hear any other episodes or any of the other content we produce here at ABC Sport, you can jump on the ABC Sport website. 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
1: On Grandstand Rugby League, let's hear our man of sound, Dennis Carnahan's Song of the Week.
2: I'm here today to just confirm that Benji Marshall, Pat Richards, myself, and met with Adam Dewey and his agent. It was a very positive and productive meeting. Adam will be at training tomorrow, which is a very good sign. And what's really important is that what is said in that room stays in that room. That's important for us as a club. We're all doing what's best for the club. But no further comment. Thank you.

0: progress at times as a player. I can be a bit stubborn. Yeah, I've got into a headspace where I lost my head a bit.
1: I don't feel like there's a culture problem. If we're talking about standards and that, there's probably a few things we might have walked past recently that we need to address.

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1: Three new adventures for young readers. Rescued magpie chick Penguin Bloom tells her story in The Little Bird That Fell. 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
6: Getting to know you. 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
7: Today we are getting to know, well, he's a Great Britain international. He played well over 300 NRL games. He won two premierships. Part of the West Tigers' first ever team to win a competition as a joint venture. Part of Cronulla Sutherland's first ever team to win a premiership with Louis in 2016. He is the Hind Dog, currently working with the West Tigers. He's on the line. Hello, Christopher. How are you?
8: Hey, Moor Dog. How are you?
7: Very well. Chris Hynton, you had a great career. Your nickname, what has stood out and stuck with you from many over the years?
8: Oh, yeah, a lot of nicknames. Hind Dog, what you just mentioned there. Hino the Rhino, I didn't mind that. Hind Doggy, yeah, yes. A few different sort of ones, but everything around Hino, yeah. So, yeah, yeah, they're probably the ones that sort of stick out a bit.
7: Yeah, well, we've got to move on, but one of the great ones that I heard first up when I met you was CW, Hynington. What's your actual middle name?
8: John.
7: John, okay. First job you ever had, Christopher? Yes, go on.
8: I think they just mixed it up with William, and they started calling me CW Hind. It was really, like, sounded good.
7: Is that what it
8: Ray
7: was?
8: Warren would say it and yourself.
7: Yeah.
8: But, yeah, it's our middle name's John. We've got to clear that up.
7: Okay, Christopher John Hynington. First job you ever had was what?
8: I used to do the paper run with my dad. He would do one side of the street and I'll do the other.
7: Nice. First car you ever owned?
8: Oh, little Commodore piece of junk. Green. One of them early model Commodores.
7: Sounds horrible the whole way around, and like possibility of mufflers falling out and all that stuff.
8: Yeah. Lowered. Yeah. It's like lowered mag wheels.
7: Do you remember, Hind Dog, when you fell in love with rugby league?
8: When I was a young kid, started playing footy when I was 9 at the Yamina Bunnies, and used to play soccer before that, and then just started kicking the footy around for the team and sort of just started from there. So at a very young age, fell in love with the game and still love it to this day, which is good.
7: Do you remember when you realised you might be able to make a career out of it?
8: Probably around when I first met Tim Sheens, probably around 19, 20 years old, where he said to come and have a pre-season with the West Tigers when he started there in 2003.

0: I think.
1: After your infamous train ride there?
0: Yeah, the train ride. And obviously I just thought, like, got a good opportunity to train full time and sort of went from there, and I ended up debuting round one 2004, so it wasn't too long after.
1: What's the best piece of advice you've ever been given?
0: Ooh. Less talk, more action.
1: Less talk, more action. That's you. That sums you up beautifully. You took that to heart.
0: Yeah, because I feel like you can say a lot of things but can't always back them up. So make sure what you're saying you can back up.
1: Yeah, see, I'm on the other side of that with what I do for a living. Oh, all talk, no action.
0: No, you're good. Action, mate. You're good.
1: What's an achievement you're most proud of?
0: Still married with two kids.
1: Yes. favourite sport other than rugby league?
0: Surfing. I like surfing. Reason being, just being in the ocean, always a different sort of wave coming through. Yeah, just like the getting in the ocean and being around the surf and yeah, having a good time.
1: Well, what about a bucket list sporting event that you'd like to attend?
0: Oh, that is a good one, that one. That's, yeah, very good. Odd, maybe a Super Bowl.
1: Super Bowl?
0: America. Yeah.
1: Everyone wants to go to a Super Bowl.
0: Yeah, I don't know. Maybe that'd
1: be great.
0: Like a surf contest at Tahiti, Chopu, where you can sit in the boat and watch the waves come towards you and watch them surf a wave out there. That would be another bucket list.
1: Yeah, so I can see you more doing that than being at a Super Bowl. Yeah. Chris Hyington, what was your favourite TV show as a kid?
0: Oh, I didn't watch too much TV as a kid. I don't know.
1: Well, let's change it then to your favourite TV show of all time.
0: TV show, probably like Friends or something like that. I used to watch a fair bit of that.
1: Which character are you most similar to in Friends?
0: Oh, I don't know. What do you reckon? Who do you reckon?
1: Oh, I see you as a little bit as Joey, to be honest.
0: Yeah.
1: How you doing?
2: Yeah. I've never asked a guy out before. You've never asked a guy out? No, have you? Thousands of times! That doesn't make me sound too good, does it? I don't even know how I would go about it.
3: Oh, well, what I do is I look a woman up and down and I say, hey, how you doing?
0: Yeah. Yeah, that's me, that's you.
1: What about movies? Your favourite movie of all time?
0: Man on Fire, is it? The one with Denzel Washington in it?
1: Oh, right.
0: Always on edge. Even Point Break, I don't mind that. Patrick Swayze back in the day.
1: Yeah, surfing movie. There you go. Right up your alley.
4: You got to go down. You cross the line and people trusted you and they die.
5: Yeah, it went bad. But real bad. Life sure has a sick sense of humor, doesn't it?
1: Yeah. What is something people may not know about you, Hon Dog? Do you have a hidden talent?
0: No, I don't think so. No, I reckon everyone knows everything about me, to be fair.
1: Can you cook?
0: No, not great. But on occasions I need to. When the missus is working back. So I'll just go to like a bolognese, pretty simple sort of dish, or a bit of Mexican or something, because the kids like that.
1: I've been so excited to ask you this next question because this could go anywhere. You, Chris Hyington, are hosting a dinner party. Give me the three people, alive or dead, that you are inviting.
0: I would go Michael Jordan.
1: He's going to a lot of these dinners, Michael Jordan. I hope he's got a good appetite.
0: Muhammad Ali. And yeah, I'm going to invite you, Andrew, to like make sure the conversation keeps continuing. No, it's not awkward, and we can get like some real good stories and information out of them. So I'd invite you.
1: Oh, no, I'd be at my best around Michael Jordan, Muhammad Ali, and you.
0: You could run, but I'm to be lighter, you could bring that in there.
1: I accept your invitation. I've RSVP'd with a tick. If anything scares you?
0: Snakes.
1: Snakes. Have you ever had an experience with a snake?
0: Yeah. Apart from Louis? Reptile park here on the Central Coast, and they made me hold a big snake, and I was, like, terrified.
1: Where can we find you?
0: My daughter really enjoys all the reptiles, being roped into going up there a few times.
1: Yeah, so I had that with my kids too, especially my son Archie. Loved all that stuff, and at birthday parties, I'd be the dope with a snake wrapped around my neck. hating every moment of it. Where can we find you on a day off if it's not the beach?
0: Maybe a cafe, getting a long black coffee in Terrigal somewhere.
1: Yeah.
0: Just chilling out, catching up with mates, killing time. Yeah, that's on a day off probably, or picking up the kids from school or kids' sport.
1: All right. Music, Heino. Do you have a favourite band or singer of all time?
0: Not right into my music. Maybe Pete Murray.
1: Best Pete Murray. 10 better days.

0: Yeah, yeah, loves a bit of that. I thought I had you down as an ABBA guy.
1: Yeah, not bad, not bad. Bit of bias. Yeah. Too young for that, maybe?
0: Oh, you're never too young for ABBA, mate. What's the best concert you've ever been to?
1: I went to Pete Murray a couple of times. Pretty cruisy, laid back, my sort of style.
0: That is you.
1: Yeah, that's probably the best one.
0: Now, speaking of laid back, your sort of style, what is your favourite holiday destination?
1: Fiji.
0: Haha, nice. We share that, and that is very laid back. Right up your alley. Is there a bucket list destination you haven't been to that you'd like to go?
1: Not really. Only probably that Chopu what I was talking about.
0: Yeah.
1: Going over there to surf. But other than that, man, that's me. Done. I've been to Fiji. Really enjoyed it. But not really a bucket list besides going to Chopu and maybe even taking a few waves there.
0: Yeah. Well, I hope to bump into you in Fiji at some point. Now, tell me this. Your best achievement with your hands. Are you handy? Can you make things?
1: Not really. More like a labourer. More like a landscaper. Carry things around more than like a carpenter where you've got to be skillful.
0: So tell me what to lift. I'll lift it. Tell me where to put it. I'll put it. Yeah, fair enough. Yeah,
1: A bit like Louis. Louis would be the same, eh?
0: Yeah. Yeah, it'd be a bit of a punish, though, even
1: doing
0: that.
1: Yeah, imagine working with him.
0: Is he the greatest punish you've ever played with?
1: Yes, 100%, yes.
0: Okay. Now, along those lines, Hind Dog, some quick ones to finish with. What is your take on clowns? Great fun or terrifying?
1: Nah, terrifying. Scary. Not sure who the person is under all the makeup and mask.
0: I love you even more after this. Summer or winter?
1: Oh, summer for sure. Yep.
0: Chocolate
1: but
0: or vanilla?
1: I've got to lose some weight. Got to lose some weight.
0: Get your beach bod back.
1: Yeah.
0: How good. Chocolate or vanilla?
1: Okay, summer. What's that, sorry?
0: Chocolate or vanilla?
1: Oh, chocolate. Chocolate ice cream every day of the week.
0: Sweet or savoury?
1: Sweet.
0: Peanut butter, crunchy or smooth?
1: Smooth.
0: And finally, Chris Hyington, I'm going to back you to get this right. Tomato sauce, cupboard or fridge?
1: Cupboard.
0: No, that's a horrible answer. Horrible answer. The rest were brilliant. Chris Hyington, great to catch up, mate. We'll see you at the footy soon, and thanks for letting us get to know you.
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0: World Service, and now Sporting Witness with me, Uma Dereswamy. Today, I'm taking you back to April 1997, when a young American golfer showed the world what he could do and blew the opposition away at the US Masters in Augusta.
1: If you were a PR person and you wanted to create Tiger Woods, he was everything, right down to the name, Tiger Woods. But he was good-looking, he was athletic, he was dynamic, he was demonstrative, and he did the most important thing, he won. He did not miss on any of those benchmarks for greatness.
0: That's golf journalist Ron Sirach, and he's followed Tiger's career since the start. But it was his performance at the Masters which really got people talking.
1: The first time I saw Tiger Woods hit a golf ball was the 1995 Masters. He was playing there as an amateur. I remember seeing him hit a shot on the third hole, about a 240-yard high cut with a 2-iron that just floored me that somebody had that much talent.
0: Tiger's father, Earl, started coaching him when he was just 2 years old, and he had a huge influence on his game. He let him turn professional when Tiger was nearly 21.
1: If I was going to write a book about Earl Woods, the title of the book would be Earl Was Right, because everything that Earl said about Tiger, all the predictions he made about Tiger came true. I remember once asking Earl if he was ever tempted to have Tiger turn pro younger than he did. And Earl said no, that he would never do anything that would hurt Tiger's confidence. Earl said his theory was when you're 14 years old, beat all the 14-year-olds. When you're 15 years old, beat the heck out of all the 15-year-olds. And what he did with Tiger was build up a mindset of domination. And by the time Tiger turned pro, he believed in his heart of hearts that he could beat anyone because he already had at every level of golf.
0: Tiger had already played the Masters in 1995 and 1996 as an amateur, and he had won his third consecutive US Amateur Championship. So, going into the 1997 Masters, there was a lot of focus on him. And being so young at 21, he had attracted a new legion of young fans.
2: We want to see Tiger Woods!
3: Tiger Woods?
4: I think Tiger Woods can win.
0: The tournament is held every year at the prestigious Augusta National Golf Club in Georgia, in America's Deep South. The state has a long history of racial segregation, and the golf club only allowed their first black member in 1990. Just 7 years later, Tiger Woods played in the Professional Masters. He was only the second ever black man, after Lee Elder in 1975, to compete in the tournament, a fact that didn't escape the many black employees at the golf club.
1: You could feel the buzz around the first tee, and the first tee at Augusta is right behind the clubhouse. The back patio of the clubhouse overlooks the first tee, and what will always stick in my memory is I'm standing on that first tee. I walk with Tiger from the practice range to the practice green, and I walk with him from the practice green to the first tee. And I turn and I look to the clubhouse, and I could see coming out onto the balcony where all of the workers in the clubhouse, who were almost exclusively black, coming out to stand there to watch Tiger Woods tee off, because they were seeing somebody who not only looked like them play in the Masters, but somebody who looked like them and considered to have a chance to win the Masters.
0: And there was more buzz surrounding him as he was going to be playing the first round with one of the game's all-time greats.
1: One of the things they do at the Masters is the defending champion plays with the U.S. amateur champion in the first round. So that was Sir Nick Faldo and Tiger Woods being paired together. And I think a lot of people were very curious to see how Tiger was going to hold up under that scrutiny and playing against Faldo, who was one of the most intimidating players ever to play the game. I remember Tom Lehman, a former Open champion, told me that when you play with Nick Faldo, his body language said to you, "I'm the only player on the golf course. You don't matter."
0: Whether it was the pressure of playing with Faldo or just bad luck, things didn't go according to plan for Tiger. After the first nine of 18 holes, he was meant to take 36 shots or less. He took 40 or four over par. But Ron knew there was more to come from him.
1: The man never gives up. The man never stops competing. And that 40 on the front nine did not slow him down at all. He went out and he shot 30 on the back nine and just tore it apart, overpowered the golf course in a way I'd never seen anybody overpower that golf course. You could feel that something special was going to happen that week.
0: And he was right. Tiger turned that first nine holes around and played the next nine so well that he finished the day on 2 under par and was in fourth place overall. Looking back on it 20 years later, Nick Faldo described the hype of that day surrounding Tiger.
3: It was constant media questioning. You were very lucky to get through one question about you before they wanted to start talking about Tiger. So, yeah, that would wind you up for a while. To be honest, after that, that was about it. I know he came back in 30, and that was the start. We didn't see him for dust for about the next 12 years.
0: On day two, Tiger carried on where he left off. He hit the ball further than anyone else, and his putting to get the ball in the hole was practically flawless. Day three was even better. His playing partner that day was Colin Montgomery, who in the press conference afterwards showed his frustration with being left behind in Tiger's wake.
5: I appreciated he hit the ball long and straight, and I appreciated his iron shots were very accurate. I did not appreciate how he putted. When you add it all together, he's nine shots clear, and I'm sure that'll be higher tomorrow.
0: Colin didn't need to be a fortune teller to predict the future. What happened on day four is still regarded as one of the most fearless and powerful displays of golf. And when he sank that final putt, his dad Earl was there to watch history being made and to give his son a hug.
1: This was a big part of their master plan. And I know for a fact in conversations that I had with Earl Woods, they wanted his first major championship to be the Masters because of the exposure the tournament got and because of its history with being in an all-white club and for many years an all-white tournament. They wanted the historical significance for it to happen there. That's why that embrace was so emotional between Tiger and Earl.
0: Tiger finished with a score of 18 under par, 12 shots ahead of second place. It was the largest victory margin in Masters history. The 21-year-old, dressed in his now trademark bright red top, was presented with the famous winner's green jacket by the 1996 champion, Nick Faldo.
3: I was just trying to be funny, and I said, one word of advice, I said, red shirt clashes terribly with green jacket. You know, I whispered that in his ear, so obviously the red shirt became more just as famous as the, nearly as famous as the green jacket.
0: Tiger won the Masters four more times after that, with his fifth win in 2019. The man himself tried to sum up what the Masters meant to him.
6: You know, just the whole tournament has meant so much to me over the years, winning in 97 and then come full circle 22 years later, be able to do it again, to have everyone here. It's something I'll never, ever forget.
0: A few months after that historic win, Ron got the chance to play a round of golf with Tiger.
1: We get to the first tee, and Tiger immediately walks back to the farthest back tee marker. So I'm thinking, okay, do I go back and play from his tees, or do I play from where I normally would play from? So I decided, well, I got to go back and play where Tiger plays from. So I went back, and I teed it up, and I hit, for me, a very, very good drive. And I always remember him saying, nice one, Ronnie. You know, and Tiger and my mother are the only two people who ever called me Ronnie. I wrote a column about this on the second hole's a par three hole. And I said, Tiger and I both hit five on number two. He hit a five iron and I hit a five wood. So he was enormously intimidating to play with as an athlete, but very, very affecting to play with as a person.
0: That was Golf Channel journalist Ron Sirak speaking to me, Uma Duraiswamy, for that episode of Sporting Witness.
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10: So do sports uniforms need to change? When was the last big significant change that you saw in a sports uniform, either your own or in your child's? But the importance of a uniform in sport, it can be the difference between somebody playing and not playing. the colour and the fabric, especially for young girls, through to the cost of a sports uniform. But when we think about the cost, we also need to consider the cost to the environment. How many of us have a drawer full of sports uniforms that no longer fit, or the sponsor that's on the back is no longer appropriate, so you can't wear it? What happens with all of these uniforms? Can they be recycled? Can they be given to the op shop? Can they be passed down? Or do they go to landfill? And depending on the fabric, do they ever break down? And here's a question. At a grassroots level, why do you always need a uniform? Why couldn't you just wear casual clothes and have coloured bibs? Red and blue, hypothetically. One team's red, one team's blue. You take those bibs home once a week, you can have a rotation, you wash them, you bring them back, and then anyone can play in anything. So what changes would you like to see? Can sports uniforms be designed better? Better for women, better for people who are living with a disability, and better for the environment?
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12: Some of them aren't too happy with the polyester uniforms. They get very hot in the polyester. You know, it's not a natural fiber. They would prefer cotton. Cotton breathes. See, it's much softer. I mean, imagine playing games and your team is 5 degrees cooler than the other team. Don't you think that would be an advantage?

0: they're going to play back.
1: So maybe George Costanza was right. Who would have thought? Do we need more cotton uniforms? Are they necessarily better for us to play in? And are they better for the environment? What changes would you like to see to sports uniform to make them better for you personally, to make them more comfortable, to make them more affordable, and to ensure that they don't go to landfill? Joining you in the studio, Professor Claire Hanlon from Susan Alberti Women in Sport. She's the chair there at Victoria University. And Associate Professor Chris Hurren, who is a textiles researcher at Deakin University. A warm welcome to the two of you. And I know that sports uniforms is something that you're both very passionate and interested in. I want to start with you, Chris. George Costanza wanted to change the Yankees to a cotton uniform. Was he onto something there?
2: So if you look at cotton, it tends to be more breathable than what polyesters are. But we've really gone down the polyester sports uniform path because they're lower in cost. They tend to be thinner. We can build in functionality with them much easier, and we can print them. So we can make them whatever colour we want. We can put all our patterns and logos on them without having to embroider them and put extra material in them. So polyester's really taken a dominant position in this market.
1: What does that mean for the environment when we talk about polyester? Is there polyester and polyester? Like, I kind of think of polyester as a bit of a nasty fabric, like something that makes BO next level. Is it still like that?
2: So there's lots of positives for polyester, but there's just as many negatives. So if you look at it, bugs love to grow on polyester.
1: Excellent.
2: The bugs don't get inside the fibre like you would inside a wool, for instance. And so they grow on the outside of the fibre, they multiply, and you get really stinky. If you looked at wool, for instance, as a replacement, and a lot of the football clubs and many hikers use wool garments because the wool, the bugs don't build up on the outside of the fibre because there's no moisture there for them to live. So wool typically is much, much, much less smellier.
1: I mean, when you think about old school football, they were woolen jumpers, weren't they? And if you played on a wet, soggy day, that footy jumper was so heavy. When did we shift away from wool?
2: So some clubs are shifting back to wool. So a lot of the large AFL clubs and other major sporting clubs, soccer over in the UK, are shifting back to ultra-thin wool fabrics because you can have the same sort of breathability and thinness of a polyester, but you get this lack of smell and much better moisture carrying away from the body. So polyester still remains dominant, though, because it's so low price.
1: Marie in Newport asks, is polyester recyclable? Can you actually, does polyester break down?
2: So polyester doesn't break down in the environment, but it is recyclable. There is a company up in Queensland called Bloctex, and they're taking textile garments and they're breaking them down so they can do either pure polyester or polyester cotton. And they turn them back into the polymer pellet or nurdle or whatever you want to call it that can then be used to make other materials of plastic from.
1: Plenty of texts on this already. The answer is simple. Biodegradable fabrics is what we need. That option is feasible. And this is from Sally, and it says, my daughter's cricket team has black pants. The smartest move for teenage girls' team. It means they're comfortable to play at any time of the month. I know this is something that would bring a smile to your face, Professor Claire Hanlon. You have been the champion behind ensuring that young girls don't drop out of sport, because we know there is a huge dropout rate at around that sort of 12 to 13 years of age when girls start to get their periods, when they start to get their boobs, and all of a sudden you don't want to wear white shorts or you don't want to wear a really tight lycra type top. This shift in understanding women and women's hormones when it comes to a sports uniform. First thing, you have to be congratulated because you've been championing this. But how great is it to see that people like Sally's daughter's team, they now wear black pants.
3: It's so reassuring, Rochelle. It's music to my ears. And another one was this morning, I read how Football Australia have linked with CommBank and they're providing community grants and for initiatives, four key initiatives, and one is in relation to body confidence and no white shorts. Can you imagine no white shorts for girls playing football? okay, as soccer, that body confidence.
1: But with the cricket's been leading the way. The women's cricket team has been leading the way there, haven't they? And does that, I mean, that creates real change.
3: It does. But going back to Sally's point, black pants, if we could wear black pants in other sports so that the girls don't have to wear one type of pants in one sport, one type in another, why can't we bring this throughout all sports? So then it's transferable and we don't have to buy new uniforms. I mean, they're expensive for parents and we've got to look at sustainability as well.
1: That's interesting. So if we just had a standard pair of coloured shorts, let's say green or black, and then that was transferable across all types of codes, basketball, soccer.
3: Even what about a school and having the same pants that you play sport in at school, you can then wear them. That's linked with a sport or a local club that says, hey, you can wear the same pants. Yeah. So that would be really...
1: Yeah. Well, there's a text here from Mary who says, it seems for some, not all, but private schools ask their students to buy their own sports uniform for elective sports. My nephew is doing his sport for 2 terms only. All these schools need to have team sets so that they can get reused every year. Are team sets a thing?
3: It depends.
1: On the club?
3: It really does. And the school. You're talking about schools and clubs here. And it's a matter of what is it? It goes back to what you commented before in your introduction, Rochelle, about bibs. Do we need to have the same colour? Can we have the bibs that are the team colour when we talk about team sports? Can it be the team or the club colour? And then what you wear underneath is what you feel comfortable in. We're going back to material, particularly for girls and women. They want breathable, durable, stretchy material that hides sweat and fits them well. So, but what I wear to help me will be different to what you wear.
1: Yeah.
3: So we need that variance.
1: I love the bib idea. I mean, there's a text here from Sally who's in Chum Creek and she's like, yes, with about 10 exclamation points. She said, I'm so glad you brought up this sportswear discussion. Bring back the bib, I say. Before we have a chat to Ramona, who's in queue, some people, Chris, are saying, oh, wool, it's giving me PTSD. It's so scratchy. Whenever you would wear it, it was just awful to wear. Has wool changed dramatically? In that sense.
2: So if we look at the wool jumpers that we would have been wearing 20, 30, 40, 50 years ago, they were made from really heavy micron fibre. So the wool was sort of 28, 30 micron in diameter. The wools that they're using in the soccer field now are 17 micron, and you don't start to get prickle factor until you get up into those larger diameters. So you can get really close to skin comfort from wool. So
1: I wouldn't even know that some of these products are wool. Ramona's in queue. Good morning.
0: Yes, good morning, guys. Look, I just wanted to, is obviously following on from a discussion that you had a couple of days ago. I have 2 daughters, and I know and appreciate the challenges as a parent trying to get kids active and involved in sport outside of school. And, you know, we are actually in the manufacturing space of uniforms. And I think one thing that I feel we're talking about, you know, barriers to participation, and the cost factor comes into it a lot. So when you're looking at sustainability, we've actually been doing a lot of research and development into intelligent fabrics. So polyester, yes, you're right, can be recycled, but we're looking at fabrics that are stain resistant so that they actually can be passed on. I mean, I constantly contend with a daughter who has a white PE t-shirt.
1: That's ridiculous, isn't it?
0: It's ridiculous.
1: How long does white last? 2 wears max,
0: absolutely.
1: If you're lucky?
0: 100%. And, you know, you're constantly trying to spot, you know, clean it during the week so she can re-wear it. And by the end of their life, they can't actually be sold in the swap shop. So the idea of having intelligent fabrics and creating a circular sort of model is it so, you know, you can do 1 season and then you can sell it at the swap shop and pass it on. And I think, like you said, whether it's colours of fabrics, choices of fabrics and design, they all play a huge part in this.
1: Ramona, well said. What's intelligent fabric. What does that mean, Chris?
2: So it's the coatings that are put on the outside of the fabric or the treatments that are done to the fibres. And that's why, again, polyester comes up as being such a popular thing, because you can do chemical treatments to it. You can manipulate it before you make it into a fibre so that it is stain repellent, or it is
1: stain repellent top. Imagine that. My life would be so different.
3: Yeah, and I'm just thinking that word intelligent. You know, you'd almost want to buy it so you can rub it and hope it goes inside for you as well.
1: Well, does that take into consideration? This is from Joe, and it says, "This is such a great conversation. I'm also not sure why uniforms aren't designed for why they're designed for minimum skin coverage instead of maximum skin coverage, and things like UV exposure, skin cancer risks. We live and play in a high UV environment. Surely we can do it safely." So looking at sun protection and uniforms, is that a big area?
2: So again, another reason why polyester comes out. Polyester has a significantly higher UV absorption than cotton. And I was actually on Sammy J's program about 6 months ago talking about this at 6 o'clock in the morning. Wet cotton has no UV absorption at all, pretty much, unless
1: really?
2: It's got UV absorbers in it. So a white wet cotton t-shirt won't do anything. But the two that do perform well in UV absorption as natural fibres are polyester and wool. Mm-hmm. So again, if you've got that skin coverage with a polyester, you're going to have good UV absorption.
1: This, and it's from T in Camberwell. "Schools can make a big difference. When my kids started out at a private school, I had to purchase new uniforms for each sport they played. I was so shocked that they didn't have a team set to save on cost and waste." I'd love to hear if you have a team set or if you've introduced the bib as well. 1-300-222-774. Joanne's in, where are you, Joanne?
4: Briar Hill.
1: At
4: the Australia's first sporting goods repurposing charity.
1: Say that again?
4: We're a sporting goods repurposing charity.
1: Oh,
4: we've
1: fantastic.
4: Been repurposing sporting goods for 18 years to dissolve barriers to sport and social inclusion.
1: And does that include uniforms?
4: All uniforms, footwear, equipment, any apparel we can find a home for. So we take both post-consumer, club uniform, school uniform, sports gear, and get it out to community, but also the excess pre-consumer product. There's a lot of product that when a club changes one brand, one sponsorship, they have to get rid of all apparel from the athletes, staff, and selling it in their stores. And we can find a home for that before it gets to not be able to be reused.
1: And how do people reach out and access? It's called Sports for All, I believe. How do people access what you do, Joanne?
4: Just jump onto our website, bootsforall.org.au, and arrange to make their donation, and we can find a home for it and get more people active, because as your fellow panelists there would know, we have huge issues of inactivity in Australia. We're considered 140th least active out of 146 countries analysed.
1: And you would hate to know that that's because of something like cost being a barrier. And we did a program on that not too long ago. So the cost of sport is something that's of interest to you. Go into the Conversation Hour feed, go to the ABC Listen Up and listen back to that. But that idea of sponsors and the big logos that are printed on the back, Chris, you spoke about, oh, well, polyester is easy for printing colours and printing logos. Is that something potentially that needs to change, or is there a way of doing it differently? So maybe the logo sponsorship can be removed in some way?
3: That's what I'm thinking, because you've got to think of the sport as well and the income.
1: Because they need the money.
3: They do, to bring that in. So that's important. But, hey, Chris, that'd be a good one for you in the context.
1: Is there a way to erase the sponsor's logo?
3: And put a new one on.
2: Yeah, it's something that would be a good one to look at. Not easy, though. Once it dies in, it doesn't like coming out. And most of those printed logos, they use a process called sublimation printing, where they print what they want to print onto the shirt onto a piece of paper, and they put the bit of paper against the fabric and heat it up, and the dye evaporates and goes straight onto the fibre. And so that once it's on there, it doesn't really want to come back off again. But we were actually discussing this a couple of days ago. I'd love to be able to get dyes back out of textiles. We do some really funky things with dyes, at the Institute for Frontier Materials, where I'm at, where we take a piece of cotton clothing and we can grind it down, and the colour from the dye becomes a really fine powder that you can then use to print again. So we're trying to get that colour back.
1: What are some of the problems when we overuse particular dyes and the types of chemicals that are in dyes? What are some of the issues? Why would you like to see a change there?
2: So it's all dyes are synthetically made, or the majority of dyes are synthetically made. They're coming from oil. And so it's how, if you can get them back, then you don't have to make them again.
1: Mm.
2: And

0: when we colour textiles, typically 60% of the energy that goes into making a garment goes into colouring that garment. So wow. It's got really high energy consumption. And so if we can keep that colour and reuse it when we recycle a garment or extract that colour out and be able to use it again, we're reducing the impact. Not only that, I've got three students working on composting of cotton. And so at end of life, it would be lovely if we could compost a garment. But what effects do the dyes and the chemicals that have been applied to that garment when it's manufactured have on composting? And we see that already in their work.
1: Is there any, and this is probably, I'm not sure if this is a question that either of you can answer, but I mean, is there any regulation around how uniforms are made? I mean, if we think about just the average family, right? I mean, the amount of people that have sent me messages saying, I have got drawers full of uniforms and I don't know what to do with them. If you have a kid that plays sport over a period of years, I would hate to think the amount of uniforms you're going through. If everything you're saying, it starts to make me feel a little bit sick, right? So should there be a standardized way that we are making uniforms that are better fit for the environment?
0: Probably one for Claire, I think, to a certain extent.
2: It's interesting because that topic is coming up in sports more often. I'm hearing more and more sport clubs that are having, I know we noted earlier, a swap shop, but they're having specialist, for example, shoe boxes where you walk into the club rooms and there's a specialist shoe box for people who may have left, kids that may have left high jump or track shoes, specialist, not sneakers, track shoes, and have popped them in a box so then they can be recycled and used by someone else coming in. For that very reason, it's like we've got too many things here. What can we do as a sport to help those and encourage more people in sport?
1: So finding just new and interesting ways to recycle them. Judy's in Shepparton. Good morning, Judy.
3: Oh, good morning.
1: What did you want to share?
3: I just wanted to say that the polyester fabric sounds fantastic, you know, wicking away the perspiration to the outer layer, but I don't find them very comfortable to play in. They stick and they're hotter.
1: And so,
3: than a polycotton fabric.
1: Yeah. And is this something that you found, Claire, over the years is different for women, that idea of uniforms sticking?
2: Yeah, and honestly, it's based on girls as well.
1: Yeah.
2: You may have girls that certainly tend to sweat more, as well as women. And women, particularly when they're going through hormonal, you know, where you're hot and cold as well, it's the last thing you need. So,
1: and if you're young and you're sweating, you don't want sweat under your
2: you
1: boobs
2: don't want to see
1: and
2: it.
1: People to see it.
2: Yeah, absolutely. That's why the dry, having something that can dry quickly is really good.
1: So sports uniforms, what changes would you like to see? There are some great ideas coming in from throwing out uniforms altogether, having bibs, having shared uniforms, looking at different fabrics and different ways that we can think about recycling them.
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1: If you play sport, it's generally considered that you need a sports uniform. But why is it like that? Can we find ways where we can get rid of the uniforms altogether? Or are there ways that we can pool our resources, that we can share uniforms more, reduce the cost and reduce the impact on the environment? Some incredible ideas are coming in. Kathleen Geelong, she says if sports uniforms were standardised to set a range of colours that you had to sew on the brand, surely this would help minimising dyes and chemical usage. I'm so old that I remember having to ask my nan to sew on the logo or to sew on the sponsor. Why can't we go back to that? Is it just too old and clunky?
0: So the biggest thing would be the thickness of that patch that you're putting over and then the effect that that has on breathability. And we go back to it, we've got more money than what we had 30 years ago, and there's this sense of belonging of being in a club. I know my son's was in a swimming club and everyone got a club shirt. And also there's this real aim of high performance. Every kid's going to be the next Olympic champion or every person's going to be the next Olympic champion. And so it's very much about having the best of the best. And in the past, the best of the best wasn't that achievable. Now you can go and buy that really high-end bicycle or that really high-end pair of shoes or garment, and you can have your 12-year-old child running around in them on the sports field.
1: The interesting thing when we looked at sort of whether or not sports is becoming too expensive, one of the running themes that came through, it wasn't just the cost of the uniform, but all of

0: like the fashion stuff that goes with it, the caps, the hoodies, the shoes, the whatever. Are you seeing a rise when it comes to sporting uniforms, that it's not just what you physically wear on the court or on the ground, that it's all of the fashion accessories around it as well?
1: I think it depends also on whether it's local level to elite level, because you're given training gear, you're getting gear that's playing, you're getting gear that's off court, but you're walking around and you're turning up
0: constant
1: sponsors.
0: Sponsorship, yeah.
1: So you've got a lot of gear.
0: What's the role of, sorry to jump in here, but I mean, the two of you are throwing around the idea of, oh, maybe we should come up with a code of practice, you know, when it comes to the type of fabrics. What role should the sponsors play in responsibility here with the type of fabrics? I'm just throwing that out there hypothetically. If they're making plenty of money from this, should they not have some kind of understanding of where their logo ends up or doesn't?
2: I think that's a good idea, and looking at how many logos appear on a garment, where they appear on a garment, what effects that they have on the body and breathability and movement and so forth. But also, I think the code of practice becomes really good for clubs and for schools where a large amount of this clothing is being, so that you can say, okay, these are the colours we should be selecting for pants. This is things that we should be considering when we're making the garments.
0: Well, school uniforms, right? So for state schools, there are certain blues or greens, and you can just go to a relatively cheap department store and get them. So maybe it should be the same. This message from Lisa and Ivanhoe: our entire basketball club has just changed the design of the uniform, so every player has had to discard their old uniform. Same colours, slightly different design. What a waste. Kiki's in Hawthorne. Good morning.
3: Morning. Hi, can you hear me okay?
0: Yeah, you're on air. What did you want to say?
3: Great. Yeah, excellent. Thanks. So I'm a millennial and I've been out of high school for about 12 years or so. And I was from a public school on the peninsula, Frankston High School. So we were quite renowned for our athletic accomplishments. And we also only had, well, we were one of the public schools that had a rowing team as well, which we would compete at the regattas with the private schools. So when it came to PE classes, we were only expected to bring a change of like navy pants and a white top. And it wasn't until, you know, when we needed to go rowing that we needed to change into our Lycra. And I don't know, there weren't any sponsorships on our Lycra wear either. It was only with our high school logo and something about rowing on it. So it's kind of surprising to hear that there's been such a major change in terms of sportswear and things like that in order to...
0: It's the corporatisation, really, of everything, isn't it?
1: It's funding. It brings in money. And we've got to acknowledge that sports need money and sponsorship and placing that on active or their sportswear is something that's required. But what about iron-ons? What about something that is, Chris, you might know more in the sense of iron-ons. What is it? I mean, there's got to be something.
0: Ways.
1: Absolutely.
0: To be able to combine the two.
1: We can work both ways.
2: So the other one is that I see a lot, and I volunteer as a helper on a major bicycle race, stopping people driving down the road where the bicycles are, and they use uniform or they use shirts that they give out to each of the competitors so they can tell who's on the event and which leg of the event they're doing. But they generally will have all these leftover shirts at the end because they'll cater for extra people. So there's a whole lot of sportswear that doesn't even get used. So at the end of the event, they might have 300 or 400 shirts that were made that never got handed out.
0: Yeah, there's so many messages that are saying similar things. I know a PR manager at an AFL club who said they have thousands of jumpers in storage they can't sell or give away due to being printed with a previous sponsor. That's from Phoebe in Gippsland. Well, Sarah Loeb is the CEO of Softball Australia. Previously, she was the CEO of South Metro Junior Footy League. Sarah, you've probably been just jumping down the phone trying to get in on this conversation because you made a huge change at South Metro. You were one of the first clubs to actually change the colours of the uniform so that young girls didn't drop out. Now, as the CEO of Softball Australia, can you kind of take it to the next level? What are you thinking?
4: Oh, absolutely. And I have been desperate to jump in. A great conversation. from the Football League, you know, one of the first things I was asked about from the girls, because we had the influx of AFLW. So we literally doubled the amount of girls. And, you know, it was always about the white shorts. And they said, Sarah, why does home and away shorts have to be white? And I said, they don't. Let's just change it now.

0: Everything that everyone's been saying makes all sense, and I'm just conscious of people who can't afford to play sport as it is, and we don't want uniforms to be another barrier.
1: No, absolutely. And when we look at how uniforms even impact the sport, like I was so shocked to learn the other week when we had the privilege of Sarah Stiles being in the studio, and she is the director for Women in Sport and Recreation, and we're talking about how why we now bowl overarm in cricket is because for women's cricket, which has been around for 90 years, everyone bowled underarm, but the women were expected to wear hooped dresses and couldn't bowl underarm because they had big bloody hooped dresses on. They bowled overarm. But that's a similar thing, Sarah, you're talking about with baggy pants or whatever it may be. It can impact how women play sport.
0: Oh, 100%. You just made me go back to my cricket days, and we used to have to wear culottes, which was these, skorts now, they're called shorts and skirts connected. They were like the worst things going around. But, I think that sports have now changed, and Chris, probably for you, I was really interested in the garments and, you know, hearing about the patches and the sponsors and everything else. And I know in our footy league, most of the clubs didn't change over uniforms for 5 to 10 years. And so they would recycle all the time. So all the age troops, under eights, would just use every year coming through. And one of the things with the commercialization of sponsors is that, especially nowadays, everything's sublimated. So the sublimation, Chris, you can explain all that, you know, is that you pre-make it with all the sponsors screened on. So it keeps that material lightweight without all those patches and everything else. For the smart sports, you know, everyone needs money, like Claire's saying, but you want to make sure that you're signing up sponsors for long periods of time, because if you change them every year, this is one of the issues and dilemmas that sports are facing. They need the money and they get a new sponsor every year and they overcommit to an asset of what they sell. So it's my recommendation to sports just to be a little bit wary of that.
1: Well, that's a really good way too, is to go in and negotiate to say, okay, well, I mean, there's lots of different reasons why you'd want a sponsor on long term. Is that something that you consider, Sarah, as the CEO of Softball Australia? You've got so many sort of people that you need to keep happy, and at the same time you're trying to improve the quality of the sport for those who are playing. How do you kind of keep all those checks and balances in place?
0: Oh, definitely. And it's a real balance, because always for me, as you know, I've come from grassroots, so I'm very hyper focused on making sure at community level that everyone has access to sport. So you want to keep those barriers down, and cost is a big factor. So, you know, if you're, you need a lot of those sponsors to be able to do that. Mm. So again, you've got to have a really good strategy in relation to the length of the sponsorship that you're wanting, and actually selling other benefits. Selling the actual corporate social responsibility back to the sponsors, not just about a physical asset of being on a jumper.
1: Yeah, absolutely. I think there's a whole other show actually in the role of sponsors. I can feel that one coming on. Sarah, good on you. Great to speak with you as always.
0: No problem.
1: Sarah Lowe, the CEO of Softball Australia. I used to be a member of Swimming Australia, and when our sponsor changed, we were told to throw all our clothes in the bin. I gave them to my uncle and he still wears them 10 years on. That's from Dylan. We all need an uncle like Dylan. Swimming's an interesting one though, Chris, isn't it, when it comes to fabrics? I'm thinking about Thorpedo, you know, and the changes to his swimming suit and whether or not that gave him advantages. So let's sort of shift this for a moment to the really high-end elite level. And when we look at how we're changing fabrics, you can think of Kathy Freeman and her running suit and the work that Nike did there. That's where it gets uber interesting.
2: And you see that. I've got really close experience with swimming because my son did that. And you look, there's only a pair of swimming togs, so it should be a really cheap sport to get into. But then you've got the club shirt, and then you've got the deck coat.
1: Bathers aren't cheap
2: because the materials are, again, polyester typically, or nylon, and they're synthetic materials that have been made specially to give you that perfect cut through the water. Fortunately for swimming, they've limited what you can wear now. So the days of a Thorpedo suit, from what I understand,
1: does it give him that much of an advantage?
2: It does. It's the way that the suit interacts with the water, and the way that it pushes in certain directions and slides in other directions, it made a big difference.
1: This message, and this is something I would throw to you, Claire, from Michelle. She says, what I actually find awful is women athletes having to wear bikinis and sexualizing women. I guess the first thing I can think of there is something like volleyball and the idea of women still wearing bikinis potentially in volleyball and not shorts and a t-shirt when it looks

0: at women and participation, there's still some areas and some sports that need to play catch up.
1: There are beach handball rather than volleyball. Volleyball changed their regulations a number of years ago, which is fantastic. And as soon as they changed, it was interesting to see a number of non-Western countries then join volleyball based on competitive, the elite level, because they were allowed to wear long-sleeved. Beach handball, there was a controversy there that happened where they could only wear the bikinis, pink, and they were fined, and pink came in, but fortunately she didn't have to pay, but she offered to pay.
0: That's right, the fine. I remember that.
1: And so they regulations changed to wear short shorts rather than bikinis. That's still not good enough.
0: Oh.
1: I mean, come on, we're
0: hot
1: today's
0: pants
1: society.
0: Instead,
1: it just why do you have to still wear the regulation part of the? Let's look at something that makes women feel comfortable and confident, but at the same time, they can still perform their best of what they want to do.
2: Especially something like beach handball, where whether you're wearing skin-tight long pants or whether you're wearing short shorts or a bikini is going to make no difference to the way that you're going to play.
0: Except for the sand that will not get in areas where you don't want sand to go. Meg's in Castlemaine. Morning, Meg.
3: Hi, how are you going?
0: Really well. What did you want to share?
3: Yeah, I just wanted to say I'd really love to see like the fashion industry get in on it, because overall there's so much clothing waste as we know. Even with the uniforms, I can, like, I'm a creative and I can imagine the reusing of them, the reshaping, like even stripping and weaving and doing all sorts of amazing things. I mean, it would be great for like big companies like Nike to have a whole section of their business that's just about collecting old uniforms and, you know, bringing them into fashion, like in tops and pants and cutting them up and repiecing them and stuff like that.
0: There's definitely been a shift in some of the bigger fashion labels that are now trying to face the textile waste disaster that we have globally head on. And let's face facts, it is a disaster. The textile waste is one of the biggest issues that we are facing as an environment. I don't know whether they are greenwashing us or not when it comes to the so-called recycling fabrics and reusing fabrics and bring them back in and pop them in this bin. But Meg is right. Like, what responsibility do the Nikes and the Pumas of the world have here?
2: So we have a stewardship scheme that is getting up in Australia. So there is that ability for companies to sign up and put some money into a fund that will be used to try and look at how we start to recycle. But Australia is still way behind where Europe is. If we look Europe, you go to some of the big machinery exhibitions, the equipment they've got now for sorting textiles and for starting to separate them out so that you can start to recycle them, it is coming ahead massively, but we're still way behind the eight ball. Whether it's in Australia or whether it's in Europe, the amount of virgin material that's being used versus recycled is significant.
0: Let's actually bring Dr. Trevor Thornton into this conversation. He's the lecturer of hazardous materials management at Deakin University. When we talk about textile waste and recycling, Trevor, have we got a really long way to go when it comes to sports uniforms and just the amount of landfill and waste that we're creating?
4: Yes, good morning. Yes, we are certainly well behind. And while there are, I guess, opportunities to be able to donate textiles, they're not widely advertised. And we really, as been indicated, we're a long way behind and we do need to catch up very quickly in that regard.
0: We were throwing around the idea of a code of practice earlier. It's just an idea that we've generated in the last half an hour or so. Would you like to see, Trevor, stricter regulations or a stricter framework around what can be printed onto fabrics so that they can be recycled or so that they can biodegrade, or so that sports clubs, for example, can't change their uniforms every 12 months simply just because a sponsor changes?
4: Yeah, I think that's certainly a good first step. If we have that sort of as a voluntary program to start with, and then if that doesn't work, then regulations can be brought in. The only problem with that is a lot of the sports uniforms are manufactured overseas. So the life cycle impact of importing them in terms of the freighting, et cetera, how do we manage that? How do we get Australian businesses to manufacture more in country?
0: Well, that's a bigger question around the demise of the textile industry in this country. How possible would that be, Trevor? I mean, would we even have the facilities? If we, let's say, one of the biggest sporting codes, let's take the AFL, if they said, okay, we're going to make sure that all of our jumpers, all of our shorts, that they're all Australian made, how possible would that be?
4: Well, I think, again, that's something that, you know, cost is always a bit of an issue, as people have been talking about, you know, buying new uniforms every year, et cetera. But I think that if you do have a major code such as the AFL or even, not to the correct title, the Netball Association, if they make the first step, then others will follow. And that's where the governments can come in and perhaps give some incentives, look at how they can provide incentives, taxes, or whatever. But I think if you did get those codes happening, then it will follow. Build it, as they say, and we all get there.
2: So I know, knowing the textile industry in Australia, we have very good capabilities of getting yarns woven and knitted into fabrics, and those fabrics coloured or printed and made into garments in Australia. The bit that we really suffer with in Australia at the moment is taking fibre and turning it into a yarn, or even if we went down the synthetic path, making the polyester fibres to get that in.
0: Could we ever?
2: We could. We could do it tomorrow. And they used to exist.
0: I was going to say, so and there when is... we look at what we used to... I mean, our textile industry, and it wasn't just in the CBD of Melbourne, it was in Warrnambool, and you look at Fletcher Jones, all of those big companies. We had the infrastructure once.
2: So if we look at it, there was a number of large cotton spinning facilities in Australia, and now the only one sits in my laboratory at Deakin University. Wow. And so those sorts of areas have gone offshore, because you can import yarn and you can knit. Anyone can have a knitting machine. We could have two knitting machines in this studio here, and we could be making fully fashioned garments. And
0: you haven't sent me sew, but anyway.
2: and no, you don't even have to sew them. So they're fully fashioned. You put the yarn on the knitting machine.
0: Oh, great.
2: And 20, 30, 40 seconds, 40 minutes later, you take a fully finished garment off, you put it on, walk away. So that sort of thing still exists, because you can do that at smaller levels. And there are some very niche spinners out there. So in the wool industry, and I think there's a niche spinning facility somewhere here in Melbourne that's doing some recycling work. But where we really lack is that separation. So when garments come in at the moment, we're hand separating them and working out whether they're cotton or nylon, what colours they are and those sorts of things. Mm. That equipment exists today. You can buy it off the shelf in Europe. It's 280 long a picking station conveyor belt, and it sorts all the red polyester into that container, and all the pink polyester into that one, and all the cotton into another one, all automated. Wow. So
1: what's the cost though, Chris? That's the thing. Why aren't we doing this then, if we have been doing it but we're not doing it now?
2: Because at the moment we just put everything into a big bale and send it offshore. There's only a little bit that's being used here in Australia, so we're not sorting at this end. But if we had that sorting capability, then we can send just pure cotton, we can send the polyester up to someone like a Bloctex, who then are able to scale up, and they don't have to have people sitting there and cutting buttons off by hand, because now that technology also exists to separate out all the embellishments from garments without having to do it by hand.
1: It's interesting you should say that, because with the study, one of the studies we conducted with girls and women in relation to their sportswear, active older girls are more influenced by uniforms that are sustainable, pricing as well. And that, for them, it's that ethical part that really from there on clinches them. We're talking from 15-year-olds. So what you're saying is really important.
0: Absolutely. Just finally, Dr. Trevor Thornton, you were talking before about incentives and taxes. What about the oldest fines? What if people get fined if they aren't seen to be taking enough initiative to reduce the amount of landfill that they're creating through their uniforms, through their sponsorship, through their code of, you know, their code of conduct, essentially?
4: Yes, and this is where the product stewardship code of practices comes into play. That if governments can step in and sort of say, well, listen, we'll give you a year or 2 years, etc., and then we may ban particular items from landfill. And that gives a strong incentive. They've done that with a whole range of other materials where they've banned them from landfill. So if then somebody is not, following the rules, then penalties come into play. But also you can give tax incentives for those who are ahead of the game and trying to be innovative as well.
0: Absolutely. And if we talk about it's all about money, then we can use that for a positive rather than a negative. Trevor, it's always good to pick your brain. Thanks so much.
4: No worries.
0: Cheers. Dr. Trevor Thornton there is a lecturer in hazardous material management at Deakin University. Before we talk about the fabric that you brought in with you, Chris, that I actually, if I'm going to be honest, I thought was a roll of toilet paper that you were handing to Claire, and turns out that it's not. We're talking about sports uniforms. How can we do it better? How do we ensure that they don't go to landfill, that they're not costing us a fortune, that they make you feel comfortable wearing them? And can we go back to somehow sharing uniforms or getting rid of uniforms altogether, maybe just sharing coloured bibs?
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0: Good morning. Professor Claire Hanlon is with you in the studio as well. She's from the Susan Alberti Women in Sport. She's the chair there at Victoria University. And Associate Professor Chris Hurran, who's a textile researcher at Deakin. Lots of people asking about, well, what are the options? And Claire, you're talking about young girls in particular that want sustainable options. Are they out there and are they vaguely affordable?
2: So there's new fibres being developed all of the time, and an example is one that turned up around 2000, which was polylactic acid. And so what they do is they take corn, they convert that corn into cornstarch, they ferment that and make lactic acid, and then that lactic acid is put into a big chemical reactor and they turn that into polylactic acid. And that behaves a little bit like polyester. It's fairly similar to polyester. And it's been one of the dominant products out there as a biodegradable material. And a lot of the plastic bags we get in supermarkets that are biodegradable are made from polylactic acid. So it's quite out there and about. So it's not in textiles as much because of its melting temperature. So polyester melts at 260-odd degrees Celsius, where polylactic acid's 160-odd degrees Celsius. So it's not quite there yet, but there is textiles that are being made from it. And then there's other ones. We're working on a new one at the moment with a Western Australian company by the name of Ulu, and they make they take seaweed and they
0: Is that what you brought in?
2: That's what I brought in.
0: I thought it was toilet paper.
2: Only because it's natural coloured. Yes. It hasn't got any colouring in it. We can colour it, but it's a seaweed-derived product that they ferment and turn into a natural plastic that's part of the fermentation process.
0: I love seaweed. I did a program, if anyone else loves the power of seaweed, I did a conversation hour on this, so go back through our feed. It is kind of a super product, seaweed. It has so many benefits to the environment.
2: It's quite incredible because you're not taking arable land to grow it. So we look back at the polylactic acid. You're taking cornfields and what would normally be used for growing food to grow that corn, where if you're using seaweed, it's growing generally where a river is coming out with all the nasties in the river and it's sucking up all those nasties of animal feces and people's feces and things like that, and growing that into the seaweed. So then you've got this source that's not taking food away from the world.
0: I think we have Greg now in Geelong. Good morning, Greg.
7: Good morning, Michelle. I put a big smile on my face when you mentioned the weight of the woolen jumpers. Well, I played footy in woolen jumpers 50s, 60s and 70s.
0: Yes.
7: And you wouldn't know any weight when you're running around a footy field. It's incidental. But anyway, that's one point. It made me really smile. The other one is I have eczema. And the polyester and perspiration with anyone who's got eczema exacerbates the problem. So it must be all the chemicals in it that cause problem on your skin. So I have to use cotton all the time.
0: You have to use cotton all the time. And that would be frustrating too if you're a part of a team sport and then that was the certain uniform. Good to hear from you, Greg. Thank you. Andrew's also in Geelong.
8: Well, we've been manufacturing in Australia sportswear and schoolwear for over 40-odd years. And I think you can manufacture in Australia if you're committed to having the latest systems and the latest equipment and investing in your business. You need your skilled labour and you've got a multi-skilled your workforce. And the Australian
0: dollar. So how do you manage to do it, Andrew? And how have you been doing it for so long?
8: Well, we invest very heavily in equipment. We can't compete from on a labour base, on a labour price, but we certainly can compete on a quick turnaround, quality, speed to market and flexibility. And that's so very, very important in Australian industry.
0: Would you like to see greater support, say from the state government or local council, so that people knew that they could have their sports uniforms made locally?
8: Well, it's quite surprising when you go and see customers, and there's not many of us who do manufacture this sort of apparel in Australia, and when you do say to them that it can be done, they nearly fall over backwards. Mm. And for the same price, it's quite astounding. See, the dollar is the biggest protection for Australian industry, with the dollar at about 65 cents now and freight rates being fairly expensive, then certainly it can be very cost competitive. And the speed to market and the lack of stock that these clubs have to hold is a great benefit to Australian industry, to Australian companies.
1: Look, I think there's a real opportunity here in the context of maybe there's a call out for sports when they need to publicly report in where their fabrics are made. Are they in Australia?
0: Other products, don't we?
1: Exactly. So why not celebrate the sports that are actually working with the environment and conscious about the uniforms and what they're doing?
2: And you can do just-in-time manufacture, so you don't end up with this massive inventory of garments that have got the wrong logo on them.
0: Mm. Mm. I just think that there is such huge potential for change. I think that there needs to be more accountability. You know, there is a big shift happening and there's responsibility being put back onto companies all the time. So it feels like sports uniforms, something that the majority of individuals and of families are participating in. I couldn't keep up with the text of people saying, I'm just so sick of having to spend money to buy more. They've either grown out of it, the sponsor has changed, we've got piles of this stuff and we don't know what to do with it. Just finally, are you confident that we will see a shift here? I mean, does this take consumers, does it take us as fans, as sports lovers, as sports participants, to demand change, do you think?
2: We've got to demand the change. The change won't happen. As humans, we'd love to continue on with the things that are simple and what we've done for many, many years. So there's got to be that demand for change. There's got to be the pushes, either from people buying the gear or from the government.
0: You've seen change, you've witnessed change, Claire. It can happen.
1: It sure can, and I think it's a great opportunity for sports and schools to question suppliers and say, what are you doing to help? Because it's the suppliers as well that we need to look in this big picture. It's a community to create this change. We can do it.
0: Many texts asking about the woman who called in before, who hands over uniforms and different bits and pieces from shoes through to tops and shorts. What are they called? They're called Sports for All. So you can throw that into your search engine. Professor Claire Hanlon, as always, thank you so much. And Associate Professor Chris Hurran, textile researcher from Deakin University. Thank you so much.

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0: Judging on the Blind Side.
1: If we truly are a sporting nation, then we need a section in the census about our sporting interests and affiliations.
2: Why is this?
0: I know. Ryan HG.
2: Surely a write-in campaign would draw the attention of organisers to the need for these questions. And maybe you mark it up yourself.
1: Or just up the top of it. You know, I love Manly. Foz is doing a great job.
2: And I get all my rugby league from Bludging on the Blind Side.
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4: G'day. Hi there. My name's Ivo. Ivo De Silva from ABC Goldfields and Esperance here in WA. Now, I don't know about you, but this whole COVID-19 thing has got me feeling a bit down. Nowhere to go. Can't even get to watch my beloved Fremantle Dockers on the footy field yet. So when I came across this next story, it did get me inspired. I want you to come with me and meet a man who was in quarantine. Nothing really special about that, and he's from Kalgoorlie, WA, and for the last 14 days, he was stuck in a hotel in Melbourne. But there's something about this guy that you're about to hear. And as they say in the classics, when God gives you lemons, make lemonade. I've given him the title of the unofficial world record holder for ultramarathons in a hotel room.
5: Hi, my name's Grant Hooley, and welcome to my hotel room.
4: How did you get yourself into isolation in Melbourne?
5: Well, I went over to New Zealand at the beginning of March and was planning on being there for a bit over 3 weeks while we were in New Zealand. You know, I was like finding out that all our sort of travel options were getting shut off, you know, as the

0: closed down and borders closed, I thought it was a good option to just stay.
1: When you're going to Nepal in Canada, were you going to do some running over there?
0: I did have a sneaky marathon lined up for Nepal and in Toronto. The main reason for Nepal was an Everest base camp track.
1: You have a history in marathon running. Can you tell us about it? How did you get into marathon running, or why?
0: You know, like, it's just, well, you know, they're very addictive, you know. When I crossed the finish line of my first marathon, you know, a friend turned round, he was there at the finish line, and he said, oh, you've got to watch these, they can be pretty addictive. I've sort of just been going from, you know, one marathon to the next, and, you know, and then I sort of set myself a goal of running 100 of them. You know, you get into ultra-marathon running because once you run 42 kilometres, you just wonder, you know, how much further you can possibly go.
1: So before this weekend or on Friday, how many marathons had you completed?
0: I've done 73 marathons, and I've done, like, 31 ultra-marathons.
1: So you're in the hotel, you're in isolation, and you decide to do an ultra marathon. How did you do this?
0: Look, I was just mucking around and, you know, like, trying to just get a little bit of exercise in the room. And, you know, I just thought, you know, I thought I'd measure, you know, the length of the room. And I had an app on my iPad that measured it, and it came in at about 8.7 metres from the door to the window. Then just mucking around, I thought I'll just verify those measurements, given that I didn't have a tape measure or anything, but I had plenty of bits of A4 paper. So I just measured the room with a bit of A4 paper and then asked my mate Siri how long a piece of A4 paper was, and, you know, basically verified my measurement, you know, that it was sort of 8.7 metres. From there, I just marked out a little course up and down the room.
1: So tell the listeners, how many kilometres did you end up doing?
0: It worked out to be 56 kilometres. What I worked out was, I made each like lap was 17 metres. It was a 17 metre like loop, the laps to a kilometre. So what I did is I got a heap of the little skinny coffee sachets that the hotel gives you, and I had a pack of 12 of those. And each time I went past the little table by the window, I'd put a coffee sachet down. And then I had some sugar sachets like under the TV, and each time I'd done, you know, used my 12, I'd move the little sugar sachet across one, and, you know, and each time I, when I ticked off 5 of the sugar sachets, then I'd make a mark on my bit of paper, then that was 1 kilometre done.
1: It was like a bit of an abacus working there.
0: Yeah, and it kept the mind going, I guess. Got the 50 Ks up on my watch, and, the rest's history. And then that was like about 4 o'clock in the afternoon, and I thought, oh, well, 16 hours, that's, you know, it's time to do something else with the rest of the day.
1: So you started at midnight?
0: Yeah.
1: And you went through to 4 o'clock in the afternoon. How did you feel after completing it?
0: Well, you know, I was a bit sore. My feet were throbbing and my knees were aching, and other than that, I felt pretty good.
1: Did you get any people asking what was going on for those 16 hours?
0: No, I was trying to be quiet. You know, I had the telly on just playing music in the background, and the rooms here seem to be fairly soundproof because I very rarely hear any noise from the neighbours. And I was thinking, I hope there's nobody in 606, which would be the room below me. I was just sort of going, well, you know, somebody will ring and say what's going on if I'm making too much noise.
1: Do you think this could be the first ever ultramarathon done within the confines of a hotel room?
0: I don't know. There's been a lot of pretty crazy stuff going on with all this lockdowns. I'll tell you one thing, I'll take my hat off to the quality of the carpet in this room, because, you know, you would think it would be really worn, but after sort of 3,600 or something trips up and down the room, the carpet's showing very little signs of wear. So, yeah, suitably impressed.
1: When you get out of isolation, what's next on the running agenda?
0: Look, you know, I'm not really sure. You know, like, each day brings another cancellation in the in the marathon world.
1: Well, Graham, I'm going to give you the unofficial world record for the fastest 50 kilometres done in a hotel room under isolation. You can say that Australia's got the gold medal. But
0: yeah, thank you.
1: And that was Grant Hooley. Yes, he completed over 50 kilometres in a hotel room for 16 hours. So what are you going to do today?

The Woomera Rocket Range has not been idle. Last month, a sedated crocodile returned, tired but happy, after 347 revolutions of the Earth. This croc-proven space race technology is now available to the Australian football industry through the good people at Roy's Remarkable World of Rockets. Imagine your end of season tour bus being strapped to the sharp end of the Tugger Long Tom Explorer 12 and being blasted into orbit for 300 nights and 3 days of eye-popping out of this world lunar madness. 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
3: It's 1948, and Europe is still recovering from the Second World War. But in London, a ray of hope.
4: Your Majesty, the hour has struck. A visionary dream has today become a glorious reality. The eyes of the world today and for these next 14 days will be on London.

0: Not only
1: London has been badly bombed during the Blitz. Whole streets have disappeared, burnt away by firebombs. Elsewhere, there are craters where buildings once stood. And rations are stricter than they were during the war, as clothes and food are still in short supply.
0: That warm flame of hope for a better understanding in the world, which has burned so low, will flare up into a very beacon pointing a way to the goal through the fellowship of sport.
1: Dorothy Tyler, a 28-year-old Londoner who drove a Royal Air Force lorry during the war, is determined to compete in the high jump.
2: I wasn't jumping very well because I just had two children. I wasn't chosen as a probable or possible, so I didn't get the food parcels that the Commonwealth countries were sending us because I wasn't on the list. But I entered the Southern Counties Championship and broke the record. So I became possible and got extra meat rations.
1: The main challenge for the organisers was finding a venue for the Games. Luckily, Wembley Stadium had survived the Blitz. German prisoners of war widened the stadium for the Games, but they needed something else to make the surface suitable for running.
2: Wembley had a cinder track put down, and the cinders came from the fires of the people.
3: So people donated them?
2: Mm.
3: And where did you get your sports kit from?
2: We had to make our own. They gave us the stuff to make our own shorts and the bands to put on them. We were given a dress and a blazer and a beret, but we had to buy everything else ourselves.
1: With rationing still in place, the International Olympics Committee asked competitors to bring extra food with them. The Americans brought bread, the Dutch brought fruit and vegetables, and the Danes brought 160,000 eggs.
2: France brought a train full of wine. Some of the other teams brought food, but they did share it out with any other team that was close to them.
3: So you'd managed to get some meat rationing, but during the Olympics itself, what kind of food were you eating to keep your strength up?
2: I can't remember the eating. All I can remember that every night I was given a pint of milk. One of the Australian girls kept complaining, and I thought, you haven't been on rations for the time that we have, so it didn't make that much difference to us.
3: Nowadays, athletes have an athlete's village. Where were you staying? Can you describe what the place you were staying was like?
2: A sleazy house behind Victoria Station.
3: Not a five-star hotel?
2: No.
1: And then, on a sunny day at the end of July, the Games opened. Athletes from 59 countries gathered for the opening ceremony before a crowd of 85,000 people.
2: The country that is running the Games always goes in last, like Greece always goes in first.
4: The team from Greece enters first. And a roar of welcome from the crowd, for by tradition, Greece, the home of the ancient Olympic Games, leads the march past. We've got the most colourful crowd that London's seen for a very long time. Here come the last entry.
2: And
4: the
2: when
4: British
2: you went into the stadium and the roars came, it sort of came and went. You know, the noise was so much that it sort of felt yourself going backwards and forwards with the noise.
4: And everybody now on their feet as Union Jack.
2: Very good, really, because being the home country, you get the biggest roar because it's your own people. We marched very well. Well, most of us have been in the forces.
0: I proclaim open the Olympic Games of London, celebrating as the 14th Olympiad of the modern era.
2: And they let all the pigeons out, and the Americans were having bets as to who'd be the first one to get a pigeon drop on.
4: The Olympic flag rises to the top of the mast, and the whole arena suddenly filled with a great whirling cloud of pigeons. Now, as the guns thunder and sound, we wait for the next drama, the opening ceremony. Here comes the last of them, entering the arena.

0: And he runs, tall, blonde, with a beautiful stride and the flare sending out a glow and a splutter of sparks. It's a magnesium flare now fastened to the torch, and with everybody breaking ranks, he lifts the torch high once more, and there's the flame leaping up in the bright sunlight.
1: Over the next 2 weeks, the athletes ran, swam, shot, boxed, canoed, wrestled and rode. Fanny Blankers-Koen, nicknamed the Flying Housewife, was the star of the Games, winning 4 gold medals. And the world was also introduced to Emil Zatopek, the great Czech runner. And British high jumper Dorothy Tyler, using the old-fashioned scissors technique, realised she might just have a chance at an Olympic medal.
2: There she had taken us down to Motspur Park for a day's training. So I went and had a jump and thought, I'm jumping high. And I thought, better not tell anybody in case I don't. And I was, because I jumped higher than I'd ever jumped before with only a few weeks training. The girl who won, she was taught the Western roll and I was still doing the scissors. But I got the Olympic record because we both made the Olympic record.
1: The British crowds must have gone quite wild.
2: It was the last event and they all waited to see it finish. I was so thrilled because I had hardly any training and hadn't been jumping well before I had the children.
1: How did you celebrate your victory?
2: I didn't really. And so my father wasn't interested and my mother was always looking after the children.
1: What happened then when you went back to work after the Olympics? What was the reaction of your colleagues to what you'd done?
2: Not very interested. There was hardly anything in the paper about it.
1: And at the time, were you surprised by that, or did it just feel like going back to life as normal?
2: Yes, I didn't bother me. I just always have taken things as they come.
1: But apart from the medals, it was the image of a country finally emerging from the horrors of war, which was to remain in people's memories.
2: It was packed every day, lots of people outside. There were good races and Olympic records being broken.
1: How would you describe the 1948 Olympics when you look back to them now?
2: Well, as Emil Zatopek said, it was like the sun coming out after the dark days of war. And it was, because people had nothing to look forward to. And here was something that everybody in the world wanted to run and was going to be in London.
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6: Welcome to the Sporting Witness podcast from the BBC World Service with me, Andy Brassel. I'm taking you back to the summer of 2009 and the day that Shakhtar Donetsk became the first club from independent Ukraine to win a UEFA club competition. It had been a long journey to get here. It was Wednesday, 20th of May, and Shakhtar were in their first UEFA Cup final, facing the experienced and talented German side, Werder Bremen. The sides were locked together at 1-1, and 30 minutes of extra time would be required.
7: It was our routine action. William, when he received the ball, if he go inside, I feel the timing. And I run in the free space. Normally, Winger go inside, took left back with him, and I have open space. Normally, Ozil play against me, but I'll calculate that he's not the guy who likes to play defense.
6: 7 minutes into it, as the clock ticked past midnight in Istanbul, Dario Cerna made his umpteenth run down the right-hand side.
7: It was like calculation. I pushed him to play more defense to be tired.
6: And delivered perfectly for Jadson.
7: I received a long ball from William, and always I'm giving pass back to Jadson. We scored so many goals like this.
6: The Brazilian's side foot shot spun off goalkeeper Tim Visa and into the corner of the net. It was the denouement of a long night.
7: And it was, you know, we scored the goal, but I was happy, but it's not the end, you know? When you're losing the game, 1 minute, it's like 10 seconds. Winning the game, 1 minute is like 1 hour. For me, this, I don't know, 20 minutes, I don't know when we scored, it was like the whole night.
6: When the whistle went, clad in their statement orange shirts, the Shakhtar team erupted with joy.
7: To bring European trophy in Donetsk, it was, you know, surprise, I think, for the whole football world. For us, for the future, for Ukraine, for Korean football, that was amazing trophy, you know. European trophy always is something special, something what you cannot forget for all your life.
6: When they finally peeled their exhausted bodies off the turf, a beaming Cerna, wearing a Ukrainian flag like a superhero wears his cape, surged to lift the 15-kilogram trophy into the night sky. Proudly stood beside him was Romanian coach Mircea Lucescu, who had brought Dario and the team's cluster of Brazilians to the club. Lucescu, who had won trophies with Galatasaray and Beşiktaş in his years working in Istanbul, had spent the days leading up to the final trying to procure scores of tickets for all the friends he still had in the city. But for Shakhtar, the initial prize had been beating their domestic rivals Dynamo Kyiv, the nation's traditional power, in a dramatic semi-final at Donetsk's Olimpisky Stadium. And as the game took place, just on the opposite side of the city's park, Shakhtar's imposing new stadium, Donbas Arena, was almost complete. It felt like a power shift. It meant everything to them.
7: President said to us, like a joke, if you don't win, you don't play there. The new stadium will stay here. You know, it was some kind of motivation.

0: When you're playing on stadium, across the road, there is building one of the best stadiums in the world. Every game was 45, 50,000 people. You know, it's something special. I realized that I'm in the big club.
1: Donbass Arena was a state-of-the-art 55,000 capacity stadium, completed shortly after Shakhtar's night of glory in Istanbul that would catapult the club towards the very elite of continental football. It would certainly have no equal in Eastern Europe. Beyonce gave a concert to open the stadium in July, before Shakhtar played their first match there in August. Set amongst natural surroundings, it was not just a formidable arena, but a home, and a symbol of rebranding for an increasingly outward-looking city that wanted to connect with the world.
0: You know, a lot of times during the construction of Donbass Arena, I took my car and I drive there. And just I go out on the empty stadium alone at night, watching future, you know, I want to feel it. And expecting to play in the new stadium is killing me. I want to be there as soon as possible. President sometimes calls me, hey Dario, how are you? I say, President, I'm in Donbass Arena now. He said, what are you doing in Donbass Arena? I say, I'm feeling the stadium. But, you know, it's difficult to explain to everyone. Now we don't have nothing. You need infrastructure from the fans. The park around, you know, they have a lot of facilities for the children. My children were happy playing everything, a lot of children there. My wife was happy because she has her box with the food, with the friends. It was like, you know, family Sunday. It was really beautiful. Normally we play 5 o'clock. They wait for me. We go to have dinner all together. From today, my point of view, I think that was a dream. Donbass Arena is the most beautiful stadium in the world, what I saw in my life.
1: And it felt like that for everyone at Shakhtar. Visitors were stunned by the stadium itself and by the atmosphere which gripped it on big European nights. In October 2012, Champions League holders Chelsea were beaten there in front of a full crowd. There was increasing confidence that one day soon, Shakhtar might be in a position to take the Champions League title themselves. But the dream didn't last. Shakhtar last played at the Donbass Arena in May 2014, after war broke out in the city and in the region. They've never been back. It was initially used as a humanitarian hub for the club to distribute aid, but was subsequently taken over by the Russian military and has even been used to store weapons. For Dario Sirna, this wasn't the first time he had experienced war and had had to flee his home. Dario grew up in the former Yugoslavia during the 1990s and had to escape with his family. In Donetsk, he was doing it all over again.
0: I even don't remember the day. Why? Because I thought that I will come back after 2 weeks. It was last game. I didn't took nothing, just one suitcase for holiday with my family for summer. And 3 days after, when I leave the Donetsk, they start to bomb the airport. I didn't believe. After 1 year, 1 year and a half, maybe 2 years, I start to believe, but no. For me, it was impossible. You know, we are in the 21st century, come on. My daughter, she was born in Zagreb, but after 2 months, she already arrived to Donetsk. She has her house, her room. And one day, you don't have nothing. When I was a child, I didn't understand what is war. Like my daughter in Donetsk. You know, she was 4 years old, 5 years old. She understand nothing like me. But it was also stressful. Doesn't matter if she is 5 or 10, it was stressful for her. She feels something.
1: At that moment, 2009 couldn't have felt further away. And sport couldn't have felt less relevant. But as time has gone by, it has meant more than ever before. It was a moment that gave Shakhtar Donetsk their Europe-wide status and showed them what they could achieve, even without knowing the stresses and difficulties that lay ahead, perhaps more than any elite European club has ever faced. So much so that even away from their home, with players and staff away from their loved ones, they would continue to thrive and to win trophies. Dario Sirna knows that because he stayed for an almost unbroken period over two decades as player, coach, and now as sporting director. With his boots on, he helped author perhaps the greatest night in Shakhtar's history. With his suit jacket on, He works in the boardroom to maintain the club's connection with elite European football that he first helped forge in 2009. He wouldn't do anything else. Shakhtar is Dario Cerna's home. Dario Cerna was speaking to me, Andy Brassel, for the Sporting Witness podcast from the BBC World Service.

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4: Hello, sports. HG Nelson with a quick update on today's bludge. Look, everybody needs a day off every so often, and the bludge is no exception. So enjoy these highlights, some new, some old. Take it away, Sumpster.
5: Ladies and gentlemen, it's time to bump. It's time to thump. It's time to bludge. The best of bludging on the blind side.
4: One of the biggest races of Queen Elizabeth Stakes, won by Think It Over.
6: Right.
4: And this is a daring ride by Natural Willa, who thought that the better going would be out wide. So about the 200 metres from the winning post, he haired off on Think It Over to the outside fence and won by a few lengths or a couple of lengths.
6: That's knowing your course, isn't it?
4: It is. He'd walked the course, spoken to people who knew how the drainage worked on, you know, the new Randwick surface and so on.
6: Well, that's a brilliant win.
4: It was. It was the race of the century, provided the ride of the century, and also gave racegoers the shock of the century as the forgotten horse in the field.
6: Yeah, right.
4: You often say that, bet on the forgotten horse.
6: Yep.
4: Think It Over won the race. Now, it was a bit of a, you know, cause for controversy connected with the race.
6: Yes.
4: I'm not going to forget that when he said that this is really coming back to scale for a long time. You get it right like that and the horse does what he knew he could do. It might be my biggest win. However, he won't forget it for another reason. In his desperation to leave all the stars, and there were a lot of big-name horses running in this race, in his wake, Rurilla broke the whip rule by striking Think It Over 8 times before the 100-metre mark and 20 times in total. So if I do the maths right, from the 100-metre mark in the last 100 metres, he banged it 12 times.
6: Right.
4: The stewards suspended Rurilla for 2 weeks and issued, the 2 weeks I might add starts after today, I think,
6: good,
4: you know, issued a $40,000 penalty.
6: A $40,000 fine.
4: Mm. One of the biggest fines for excessive whip use.
6: Wow.
4: But let's face it, it was a fraction of what he earned for the ride because it was a very rich race.
6: Yeah, right.
4: He said afterwards, to win on that horse for the trainer Parker at the owner's was one of my best moments in racing. I'm very disappointed that I broke the whip rule because I'm very respectful of them. I just think it was a very big penalty and we'll appeal the size of it, which he subsequently did.
6: Did he?
4: And they knocked 10 grand off it. I think he's down to 30 grand.
6: Right.
4: Now.
6: Okay. Yes.
4: Now, the difficulty is here. I'm very disappointed that I broke the whip rules because I'm respectful of them. It's understood the New South Wales Jockey Association will support Rurilla in his appeal against the penalty. A representative told the Herald that its members believe in the whip rules but often feel penalties were too severe.
6: Yeah.
4: I suppose a lot of murderers feel that as well.
6: Yeah.
4: Now, the fine.
6: So he was three over. So he was essentially fined 10,000 per
4: bash. That's an interesting question. An interesting question. The fine was more than a third of Rurilla's winnings percentage. Winning percentage, and 2 weeks obviously could cost him another 25,000 in rides, especially if he can't go to the carnival.
6: Yeah.
4: Now, the stewards, Mark Van Gestel, said there'd had to be a deterrent for breaching the rip rule, particularly in the biggest races. The stewards panel reviewed the final 200 metres before issuing correct weight to see whether it would lodge a protest against Think It Over being declared the winner because of the whip.
6: Ah.
4: Yes. It's hard to see a reason to uphold a protest given half a length back to the second horse. We cannot see a breach of the rules like that in such a big race. It was clear breach and had to be penalised. We cannot see a breach, meaning they can't. People can't break the law willy-nilly. Rurilla's record of having 2 previous whip offences in feature races in the past 6 months added to the premium of his penalty.
6: Oh, okay. Now, he's got a record.
4: He has. He'd been fined.
6: And yet he believes in it.
4: Well, I don't get this at all.
6: He believes in the rules.
4: I don't get this at all.
6: There's an inconsistency in his evidence, isn't there?
4: There is, my lad.
6: Yes.
4: There is, my lad. Okay. Now, do you know...
6: He's a serial...
4: Well...
6: Can we use the word serial?
4: Yeah. A recidivist.
6: Recidivist, thank you.
4: He's been fined $20,000, given a week's suspension when
6: second...
4: Oh,
6: it's down to $20,000 now.
4: No. Separate incident.
6: Oh, separate incident.
4: Eduardo, this is in
6: so
4: the
6: So he
4: Everest.
6: Was two over last time.
4: Yeah.
6: That's the $20,000.
4: Mm-hmm.
6: Okay.
4: And was fined 2,000 last week when runner-up on Commando Hunt in the country championship. Now, what I don't get, he's aware of the rules, respects the rules, but he can't help himself but break them. Now, how many criminals would get off if that was the case? I put it to you that the stewards should have protested the win.
6: Yes.
4: On principle alone.
6: Yes.
4: We're never going to stand
6: up. Well, you've got to ask yourself, would Think It Over have won had he not been bashed that extra three times?
4: Well, this is the thing.
6: That's the thing. I know. We're never going to know. Are we?
4: We could ask the horse.
6: I mean, is Think It Over a bludger or not? I mean, did he respond to the whip? Do we know much about Think It Over?
4: We know a lot about Think It Over. And, in fact, as it said here, the forgotten horse.
6: The forgotten horse.
4: He hadn't been...
6: forgotten because he doesn't get bashed much or what?
0: Got your ear cocked for a new bit?
7: The best of Roy and HG.
0: This week at Rugby League World, see front row stars of the Wentworth Phil Magpies demonstrate how to eat 18 three-course meals in a day. 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
4: See, the difficulty is the principle is what I've got to get
6: at. The principle, yes.
4: Have we got these rules to make racing...
6: Well, look, it's up to Volandis, isn't it?
4: He's the boss of racing.
6: He's the boss of racing.
4: Volandis,
6: hasn't Volandis got to put out an edict and says, all right, if your horse is struck more than the allowable number of times, that horse is disqualified.
4: Exactly, that's what I mean. It's got to be clear.
6: That's got to be clear.
4: Yeah, otherwise it's going to go on till the end of
6: time. Well, you know what's going to happen. The connection's going to say to the jockey, oh, hit him as much as you like.
4: Yeah,
6: no, we'll cover here.
4: Yeah.
6: We'll cover. I don't care if you get fined money, $250,000, we'll cover it. Just get in there first.
4: Okay? Exactly. Yeah. Exactly. I see no I see no possible...
6: Well, all right. Well,
4: no possible excuses.
6: The race is overturned. The horse that came second, if it was hit, you know, just the right amount of time, it wins.
4: Yeah.
6: So you're punished that way.
4: Yeah.
6: And the connections are warned off for 6 months.
4: That's better. I like the way you're thinking. But when are we going to get to it? And at the same time...
6: Well, he's got to get serious. Volandis has got to get serious.
4: Volandis has to get serious.
6: And say, all right, enough is enough. Mm. No more hitting horses more than you're allowed.
4: See, there would be some conversation.
6: What don't you understand about that, jockey?
4: See, there would be some people who say, well, that's too many times already.
6: Yeah, they would.
4: I mean, you
6: can argue that.
4: Yeah, you can.
6: Yeah. And if Land is listening, he might say, yeah, you're right.
4: Oh,
6: okay, you're only allowed to hit it
4: twice.
6: Yeah, twice.
4: Now, that's one thing.
6: Yeah.
4: Put that on pause for a minute.
6: Sure. And then they'll be saying, oh, can we use bigger whips?
4: Now, this story we've sat on for a little while because we didn't have basically because of COVID.
6: Oh, yeah.
4: But Racing Victoria says it's given up trying to get into schools to promote their sport to kids.
6: Given up? Why?
4: Well, Giles Thompson, the boss, says he pointed to wokeism amongst parents as the reason for why schools reject racing. Can I put it to you that these two stories, Natural Willa and Think It Over, and this story are connected?
6: Uh-huh.
4: Because whatever rules they say in racing, don't spare close examination.
6: Right.
4: You can't hit the horse. Oh, well, you can. Etc. So no wonder parents get upset. Anyway, their idea is normalising the bet. And that's Volandis' whole rave is to normalise, make the punt normal. Yeah. You know, you just go everywhere, you punt. You know, how can you not have fun? But you got to punt, you got to get your mates, you got to get to the Neds level, all that sort of stuff.
6: Yeah, all of that. Yep.
4: All that sort of stuff.
6: Yeah.
4: Anyway, right.
6: Yep.
4: This is the TAB, Racing Victoria, in announcing a record half-yearly turnover, figures on... You know, between July 1st and December 30th, Tom said he was confident racing had engaged the 20-somethings and the 30-somethings who were still filling race tracks and punting on the sport. You can see where they're going.
6: Mm-hmm.
4: The big problem is teenagers and 12-year-olds.
6: Yep.
4: So he admitted the industry had little luck in trying to get into schools to promote all things good about racing.
6: Yes.
4: I just leave that there and let others worry about that. Mm-hmm. Saying 95% of schools had knocked back Racing Victoria initiatives.
6: Oh. Schools don't want them there?
4: They don't, such as free educational incursions. Incursions? What? Anyway, free educational visits to schools from wait for it horses or jockeys or, you know, visits the racetrack. It only takes one parent to object to the headmaster or headmistress you're encouraging kids to gamble. And that'll shut it down.
6: Yep.
4: When we could deliver education programs, it was wildly successful. who couldn't get into schools. 95% of schools would say, we're not interested. And you'd say, why not? And they'd say, parents won't put up with it. You describe it as wokeism, if you like. It only takes one parent to put a kibosh when 50 parents might be for it.
6: Yeah, that's true.
4: Yeah. So anyway, but Thompson said Racing Challenge, when it came to engaging children, wasn't just gambling related. Oh, what a blow.
6: Right. Yeah, yeah.
4: I mean, you need to have a really sharp focus on what you're doing in the school. Now, you and I have argued and tossed this around for years.
6: Yep.
4: You have taken Rooting King to many schools.
6: Yep.
4: Kids love it when they see the king coming. They see the float.
6: Yeah, their little faces light up, HG.
4: I know.
6: I mean, kids love horses.
4: And?
6: They do. They relate

0: to horses.
1: Yeah.
0: They just love it. The power of the horse, all of that. And, you know, honestly, if you see a horse with a jockey wearing his or her silks, go into the quadrangle of a school during assembly,
1: yeah.
0: I mean, the applause breaks out.
1: Yeah,
0: the kids love it.
1: They can't believe how small adults can be.
0: Yes.
1: And then the other thing was Fractious Bruce.
0: Yeah.
1: And Weed Woodus would often go with the king.
0: Yeah.
1: They'd do all sorts of tricks.
0: Tricks, yeah.
1: You know, get him to count.
0: Yeah.
1: Jumping through a wall, flaming wall of cardboard, all that sort of stuff.
0: That's right.
1: They love that.
0: They love that. And every now and again, you know, you get a kid to come up and sit on the horse and hit it. Just to see what it feels like. And then you would usually leave by handing out TAB tickets to the kids to fill out, and
1: that memory
0: coming back the next week to see
1: how they got,
0: how much they'd won.
1: Yeah,
0: memories. And it's amazing how often some of the kids did it. Some kids just have that knack. They've got that instinctive. They can pick a winner just by looking at it. You know, I wish I had that skill, but some of these kids have got it. And it's a great shame to me, and I've said this to Peter Philandis, that these kids aren't encouraged to do it professionally. You know, to leave school early.
1: That there's a course.
0: Leave school early.
1: That if they've got pathway.
0: If they've got that instinctive skill and make a fortune by the time they're 11. They're set up for life.
2: The best of Roy and HG. Cedric Sump in the soundproof booth with a reminder that this week Roy and HG are up and about in the ABC Ute as part of their commitment to feral pest eradication across the nation. Enjoy this assortment of new and old from the online catacombs. Ludge on, blindsiders.
1: You know, I get the feeling, I mean, it's a long time since I've had anything to do with educational authorities and what's going on in schools, apart from sporting things, often eludes me.
0: Yeah.
1: But I tell you what would help would be if there was some way of suggesting the
0: smuggling
1: money.
0: Smuggling a horse in?
1: Yeah, smuggling a horse. That'd be great. Great.
0: Yeah.
1: What a great idea. No, I was trying to get a...
0: What about giving kids a burner phone with an account on it?
1: So with $200
0: Yeah, something like that.
1: Mm.
0: And then they can shock their parents, say, at the end of term, say, look, I've got $500,000.
1: Do you want some of it? Now, what I've got is the idea that people think that by betting on the TAB, that the money goes somewhere else. You know, maybe not to get hoovered up into general revenue.
0: All right.
1: So, you know, it might get hoovered up and spent on ports, say a new Darwin port.
0: Oh, yeah.
1: Something like that, or the Darwin to Dubbo Canal, whatever you want to do.
0: Sure. Or a shooting range somewhere.
1: Shooting range, say Mangaratta when they're in Omeo.
0: Yeah.
1: Now, what I think has to happen is it has to be done under the banner of what goes through the slot stays in the spot, meaning that if your school is gambling, you know, say several thousand a week, that your school benefits from the turnover of that money, and that just not generally willy-nilly people who have no interest in your school or education or anything like that get advantage.
0: Yeah.
1: Do you understand what I mean?
0: I do.
1: So
0: I do. So if it can be proven, say, that, I don't know, Glebe Primary has put in $1.4 million.
1: Yeah, they get $1.4 million or a percentage thereof to come back to the school.
0: Go straight back to the school.
1: See, I was shocked, you know, the other day when the numbers came out in New South Wales that Ashfield, which is a very keen punting and poker machine area, the best in the world.
0: One of the best, I agree.
1: Yeah. So what happens is their money got to pay for a meandering garden in Hornsby. Now, I was livid. Absolutely.
0: Hang on.
1: I mean, I just thought all that
0: How
1: hard
0: long's
1: work,
0: this been happening?
1: Why, this is previous administration. I'm sure the current administration would be right up behind this as a wheeze. Take money from the poor, spend it in suburbs on a ridge.
0: Who's the current racing minister in New South Wales? Do we know?
1: I don't know. No.
0: Someone's got to be brought to book here.
1: Livid. Absolutely livid. A meandering garden. You know.
0: Can you tell me, H, you may not know, but is it illegal? We know it is in Victoria, but is it illegal in New South Wales for jockeys and horses to turn up at schools?
1: I can't answer that directly, but I don't think so.
0: Right.
1: Meaning that if you.
0: Unannounced?
1: Well.
0: Or maybe a quick phone call when you've arrived, or
1: we're here.
0: Send someone into to the principal's office. There's half a dozen horses out here with jockeys.
2: The best of bludging on the blind side.

0: The best of Roy and HG. The Brisbane Broncos cheese ring is back. Supersized. Grab a weekend-busting 10-kilo bag and for a limited time only, have a 5-kilo bag of award-winning snap-dried honey-headed sugar prawn crisps thrown in. Hunkering down and bulking up has never been easier. This is Bludging on the Blind Side.
1: Darren from Guy Mia says, compliments of the rugby league season, thank you. I was interested in hearing the conversation around rugby league referees and touch judges.
2: Ah, yes, see what I mean.
1: And ways to lift their profile in the game.
2: Yes, no, good.
1: Yeah. I think there should be referee and touch judge collector cards.
2: That's an excellent idea.
1: Isn't that a wonderful idea? So simple. For so long, kids have been able to see favourite players on Scanlon's football cards, so why not let kids enjoy seeing their favourite

0: referee on a collector card. Can you imagine school kiddies at play lunch swapping their referee playing cards with each other? I've got a Matt Chetch and I'll swap you for two Ashley Kleins and so on.
1: Oh, I mean, that's an excellent idea.
0: On the reverse of the card, it could list the official's relevant statistics, e.g. games officiated, penalties given, dud decisions made, maybe a percentage indicate the accuracy of rulings and where they currently rank. Also,
1: that's fantastic.
0: What about a Rugby League Official Hall of Fame?
1: Yeah.
0: Showcasing the history and characters of the great game. You know, great referees of the past, I dare say. Mick Stone, Bill Harrigan, of course, the Grasshopper, Barry Gomesel would surely qualify. Well, they would. Whatever a team of the decade is announced, there should be a referee and a touch judge of the same era revealed as well.
1: You know, I'm pretty sure this is right, that the AFL used to have Umpire of the Year.
0: Did they?
1: Up until about 2015.
0: Why'd they stop?
1: Oh, exactly. Why did they stop? Sadly, the relationship between the community and the umpires has plummeted since then.
0: Oh, okay.
1: And I blame that simple omission from the Big Knights.
0: Right. Usually the Rugby League Referee of the Year, the acknowledgement is being given the grand final.
1: Yeah, I understand that. That's probably the same in the AFL.
0: Probably. Why not posters of referees to go along with player shots, and why not a team photo of all the officials, including video refs and touchies, for kids to be able to put on their wall next to their team or favourite player? This would no doubt lift the profile of refereeing and create an understanding of the importance referees have played in the greatest game of all. It would also provide something to aim for with youngsters who may not be great at playing. The sort of kid who is officious and a stickler for the rules, and could see a genuine rugby league career path laid out before them. Just my thoughts.
1: They're just all excellent thoughts.
0: Excellent thoughts, Darren.
1: Excellent thoughts. Now, how about taking it a little bit further? Mm. How about a run-through? You know, the AFL have big run-throughs.
0: Great idea.
1: Yeah, something. We've come to blow.
0: Yes,
1: we're putting on a show.
0: Yes.
1: They can't do without us.
0: Yeah.
1: Et cetera. You know,
0: would there be volunteers, HG, who would make that run-through for the referees? I'm pretty sure there would be. So there'd be a referee's run-through followed by the player's run-through, different run-throughs.
1: They'd have to be.
0: So there'd be three run-throughs.
1: Maybe some weeks.
0: It's looking a bit cumbersome.
1: Well, some weeks there's no player run-through, just the referee's run-through.
0: Yeah, but there'd always be a referee's run-through.
1: There would.
0: That's what we're suggesting. Yeah, good.
1: Yeah,
0: okay. Adam says, happy rugby league to you, your families. I've really struggled emotionally over the past couple of weeks if you've discussed the sad demise of touchies in the greatest game of
1: all. Oh, you see, it did really strike a chord.
0: After many sleepless nights, I finally had an idea how we can all help touchies of all ages and abilities. Similar to Magic Round, could Feathers create a Magic Touchy Round or a Touchy Gala Day where the 50 greatest touchies of all time are given a lap of honour in front of an adoring crowd?
1: Wow, that's fabulous. That's fabulous.
0: One could also join the boys in the commentary box.
1: Well, and how about they wear the gear they wore in the day?
0: Yes, on the day with the TNT on it or whatever it was. People could also have a chance to buy a seat at a touchy table for a formal dinner or luncheon where guest touchy speakers talk about their illustrious careers and greatest memories. The gala could also include all spectators getting a touchy shirt on arrival, and school children providing a guard of honour for the touchies as they enter the playing area. Imagine the interest from this type of extravaganza. Do you think this could help? Well, Adam, I'd think it could.
1: It could. It'd be great.
0: It'd be great.
1: And if promoted correctly.
0: Yes.
1: You know, you don't want, you know, Volandis getting in the road claiming all the glory for it. You know, you might be able to sort of declare something proper from the head office.
0: Wouldn't we go to professional marketing people?
1: We would have to. We would have to.
0: And they would come up with the concept of...
1: Yeah. Which day, which match.
0: Which day, where the luncheon's going to be.
1: Yes, that's right.
0: Is it bow tie?
1: Yeah.
0: Is it formal? Yeah. How informal?
1: Yeah.
0: The touchies, but, do they sit
1: selection
0: down?
1: Selection process.
0: One touchy per table.
1: Yeah,
0: are they in their touchy gear or are they wearing the...
1: No, there are a lot of questions to answer. But, you know...
0: And who's going to give the address?
1: Yeah, well, that's... Big problem.
0: Yeah.
1: But
0: what's the theme going to be? How I became a touchy.
1: How I became a touchy or why I became
0: a touchy. Why I became a touchy. Even better. Yeah. Much sharpens it, doesn't it?
1: It does.
0: A lot of people ask me why I raised the flag.
1: And you might be able to do something like, you know, maybe get Delta Goodrum along to say, I wish I could have become a touchy.
0: Oh.
1: You know,
0: Write a song.
1: Get
0: the Whitlams, you know.
1: The Whitlam, oh, yeah, they're very good at writing.
0: The bloody song about Sats' broken jaw.
1: Yeah, they'd love it.
0: What about the day I
1: became a touchy? Yeah.

0: Yeah.
1: Touchy for a day.
0: The day I called him out. Foot on the line. Foot on the line. Be great. Now, you're off.
1: Day I sent him off.
0: The day I sent him off. Yeah, but touchies don't send him off.
1: No, I know.
0: The day I recommended him. Yeah.
1: I told the ref to send him off.
0: I told the ref, send him off. Okay. Phil's been in touch.
1: Oh, not Phil Gould.
0: Oh, I don't think so.
1: No.
0: This is Phil from Hinsdale, Illinois.
1: Oh, wow.
0: For your reference, Hinsdale is a suburban town about 30 kilometres west of Chicago.
1: Wow.
0: Happy Rugby League, he says. I'm excited to make you both aware of an amazing opportunity that presents itself on this side of the Pacific. As I was watching the local TV coverage of the Open Championship last Friday, NBC's lead sports broadcaster, Mike Tirico...
1: Oh, Tirico, terrific, terrific commentator.
0: ...casually mentioned that the golfer Cam Smith wasn't even the most well-known Cam Smith in Australia. Tirico went on to talk about Cam Smith, the Maroon, and how the level of fame he had achieved through rugby league far exceed that of the soon-to-be champion golfer of the year. Tirico even seemed to know the difference between league and union, which is usually a 20-minute conversation with most Americans. With this unsolicited name recognition and endorsement of Tirico, who is the voice of NBC's sports biggest events, including handling play-by-play for Sunday Night Football this upcoming season, surely Sneasby must realise what a huge opportunity this is for the Eye of the Storm team to promote rugby league as a product, as well as a serendipitous lead-in to the Rabbitohs v Seagulls showdown next season. Are you listening, Sneasby, he says. Finally, thank you for the podcast. It helps make this long-term expat feel closer to home each week.
1: Isn't that a lovely sign-off?
0: Isn't that a wonderful story?
1: That is incredible. That is incredible.
0: Well, and that's the sort of thing that's got to be acted on.
1: I know. I know. Surely Valandy's
0: got to reach out to Tirico
1: and say, available.
0: Well, I'm available. Let's talk.
1: Yeah, let's talk.
0: Let's talk.
1: Yeah.
0: Let's talk rugby league.
1: Have you heard about touchies would be the next thing?
0: Yes.
1: If you're keen. And then imagine touchies becoming more popular in America than referees.
0: Yeah.
1: And how about that from America? I mean, usually America's a fairly dense place to get information into.
0: Yeah.
1: Plenty easy to get it out of
0: there.
1: But, you know, to think that there's in Illinois, where is he? 30 miles west of Chicago.
0: There's a bloke there who knows the difference between Cam Smith and Cam Smith.
2: Did you hear the new bit yet? The best of Bludging on the Blind Side on ABC Radio. It's the Sumpster here with a heads up. It's highlight time on the Bludge this week. There's a mixture of new and old from the extensive vaults under the Gabba. Blindsiders, your challenge is to spot the difference here on ABC Sport.
1: Roy, any news on the text line at all?
0: Thomas has been in touch. He says, happy rugby league. I run a small pizza shop in the small town of Robertson.
1: Oh, Robertson, I know that.
0: South.
1: Yeah. Yes. They got the big potato there, I think, in Robertson.
0: I think they do too.
1: Might have been an old ferrocementi potato.
0: Yeah.
1: Beautiful, though.
0: Beautiful.
1: Great.
0: Terrific.
1: Iconic.
0: For those funny family shots in front of it.
1: Yes. I was trying to think.
0: As long as you've got a very wide angle lens.
1: And am I right in thinking there's a very good pie shop there as well? I don't want to do.
0: There may well be. I don't know. It's been a while since I've been there. Anyway, he says the Hindmarsh boys come from Robertson. I didn't know that.
1: That could easily be.
0: You can. Believe that. Though they were terrific
1: Nathan
0: with Parramatta for so long.
1: Nathan and who was the other one? The bigger one. Ian. Nathan and Ian.
0: Yes.
1: Well, Hindmarsh, Hindy was a great player.
0: He was a great player. He had difficulty keeping his shorts up, didn't he?
1: Yeah, that's right. Yeah, funnily built.
0: He was a half cracker.
1: Yeah, that's right. Well, he's
0: a bit like Teddy. Teddy can crack a bit.
1: Yeah, that's true.
0: Carney.
1: That's true.
0: Used to be a feature of rugby league.
1: He did.
0: Crackers, but nobody talks about that anymore.
1: They're just all grub now. It's all grub.
0: Yeah. Anyway, he says we have Peking duck, cheeseburger, steak sandwich, pork slider, and satay chicken amongst the 32 pizzas we offer. That's a lot of choice, isn't it? 32 pizzas? That's unsustainable.
1: Yeah.
0: I'd suggest specialise in four or five that are really crackers and... Yeah.

0: Don't waste your time.
1: I did some research on what people are buying.
0: Yeah.
1: Give us those exotics again.
0: Peking duck. Well, no one's going to buy a Peking duck. But he pizza around
1: there. Peking duck is traditionally something served.
0: The skin.
1: Yeah, but you get a, I don't know what they describe it, but like a little pancake.
0: A little pancake,
1: that you put the Peking duck in.
0: That's right.
1: With the sauce and the vegetable and stuff like that. How does that work on
0: How does that work on a pizza?
1: Unless he chops all these things up and puts them on.
0: Stupid on a pizza.
1: And your next one?
0: No, that's all right. Steak sandwich.
1: You know, I suppose all you can do
0: steak
1: is chop it up.
0: Steak sandwich on
1: it. What do you do with the bread? Exactly. Does the bread go on the pizza?
0: I don't know.
1: Well?
0: I'm fucking fine. It's just stupid. I mean, it's silly. Just because you can do it doesn't mean you should.
1: Correct.
0: Now, Cookie says from Sheepwash Creek, haven't been to Sheepwash Creek in so many years. He says, happy Rugby League James. How about a 4 and 20 cheeseburgers? 4 and 20 cheeseburgers.
1: So that's a pie?
0: I don't know. Do you just stuff? Oh, I don't know. I've never tried it.
1: Can I ask, are these people making their own, you know, pie, flat pastry?
0: Yeah.
1: Then they put on it cut up versions, well, cut up
0: well,
1: sections
0: I suppose
1: of these
0: so. And then you
1: pile the cheese and
0: cheese
1: sauce.
0: On, over it. So I thought it was essential for a pizza to have a sort of tomato base or something.
1: Yeah, all those days are gone.
0: I know the... I know the illustrations of what appear to be the earliest pizzas discovered recently at Pompeii was well before tomatoes had made it to Europe. So the pizza was around before tomatoes arrived in Europe.
1: Yeah,
0: so maybe that frees you up to have a pizza without the tomato as a base. I don't know.
1: Well, of course, there's... I always think of just a plain garlic pizza doesn't have tomato in it.
0: No, it doesn't. No, it doesn't. That can be very nice.
1: It can.
0: Can be.
1: Yeah.
0: In the right hands.
1: At the right temperature.
0: At the right temperature.
2: The best of Roy and HG. Surgeons who are fans of rugby league have a 14% greater success rate than any other surgeons. This is a rugby league fact. Your first question to any surgeon should be, who do you follow? This is Bludging on the Blind Side.
1: Roy, a very disappointing boxing story's reached my ears, and this is going to be triggering for you because it does raise interim and vacant belts.
0: I hate that.
1: Now, Skye Nicholson has officially become a two-weight world champion after being awarded the vacant WBC super bantamweight title recently, although without the blockbuster fight she'd been chasing. Now, Skye's one of our greatest boxers in Queensland, is still active, still punching, still putting people away.
0: Mm-hmm.
1: And undisputed super bantamweight queen Ellery Scotney was ordered to defend her WBC belt against Nicholson, who held the, wait for it, and I've got your hope you've got your ears jammed, interim title.
0: Oh, Lord. Okay.
1: But instead elected to vacate the championship, so it's interim now to vacant belt.
0: Right. I hate vacant belts.
1: Now, the decision cleared the way for Nicholson to be upgraded to a full world champion status at 122 pounds. So you can see what happened is when the interim fell over and the belt became vacant, all of a sudden stepped forward, next in line, Skye Nicholson.
0: Right.
1: In her outing last month, Nicholson dominated Maria Turner by a unanimous decision in Melbourne to retain her interim belt. At the time, the Queenslander made it clear she wanted to make a mega fight with Scotty for all the gold, meaning all the money, prize money. Scotney, should I say. Ellie Scotney, you've got all the belts, Nicholson said in a post-fight interview. I'm next in line. Let's make it happen for the fans.
0: Yeah.
1: So the fans are baying for this one.
0: Well, the fans are angry about interim and bloody
1: bacon belts
0: as much as I am.
1: She also spoke to Fox Sports Australia about her frustration of fighters avoiding her. It's been the goal since I turned professional to become the undisputed champion. I want to be a household name, and I feel like that's the kind of accolade that's going to get you there. I don't want to fight for vacant titles. I want to fight champions. I want to dethrone the champions. I want to prove I'm the best. They're great ambitions. They're boxers' ambitions.
0: Yep.
1: I found that side of professional boxing quite difficult to deal with, where people, if they don't want to fight you, they won't fight you. Mandatory positioning obviously helps, but it still doesn't guarantee anything, as we saw when I was the mandatory for Amanda Serrano. It just didn't happen. Despite missing out on the Undisputed Showdown, Nicholson embraced the moment on social media after becoming the two-division world champion. Disappointed not to get my shot at the Undisputed.

0: disputed, but proud to be a world champion again. So what a weird position this is. It reminds me of people who often, like Zarafa, it's Michael Zarafa, who wanders around looking for people to punch, and he can't find anybody who'll fight him. And it is disappointing that these belts become interim and vacant in these great weight divisions.
1: Look, I've been in numerous discussions over many years, HG, with the various, well, with the state and federal governments about this. I mean, my view has always been that if you are in possession of a belt, you must defend it.
0: Yes.
1: You cannot walk away and say, oh, no, I'm not interested. And you cannot pick and choose. If someone has put their hand up and said, I want you, let's meet at such and such, you should be under law, be taken by the police from your home to that venue on that date at that time. You should be, your shorts are put on, your gloves are strapped on, and you are escorted by police on into the squared circle where the event takes place. You cannot get away from it.
0: How are you going with that in the Senate? I saw you
1: difficultly. There's been pushback, largely from, as you'd expect, from the Greens. The Greens are not pro this, but mercifully, the couple of One Nation senators I've spoken to are right behind this.
0: Isn't that great news? And do you think it's something that may be very from state
1: an election issue?
0: Yes,
1: I'm sure it will be. I don't know where the Liberal Party stands on this. The Liberal Party under Tony Abbott. I haven't had any discussions with him yet, but I will.
0: Yes, and state
1: when
0: by
1: I
0: state?
1: Do, I shall report back. So we see where the opposition stands on this. The government, very hard to get a position from. Annika Wells, I might as well be talking to the wall.
0: I know, it's desperation, isn't it?
1: It's difficult.
0: But it is so frustrating to have these great Aussie champs unable to hit someone in the head.
1: That's right, that's right. I mean, the big loser is boxing.
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1: Someone suggesting actually with the success of our shotgun athlete, that's Penny Smith, wouldn't it be great if pig shooting was included in the Brisbane Olympics? Well, it's possible.
0: Yeah. Look, I've got to be honest here. You and I have talked about this for ages.
1: Yeah.
0: We haven't really come up with a competition.
1: No, not yet.
0: Is it a day of shooting, biggest bag, biggest pig shot? You know, these things have to be examined. I remember when the windsurfing community came to were asked by the IOC to be part of the festivities, the jamboree. Mm. They said, and what would the competition be? Because they didn't have competition. They were, you know, leery, outside-the-loop sort of people who just were interested in wind and surfing and hanging out and having fun.
1: Yeah.
0: So then they have to discipline to it. Competition. Yeah. I'm still not sure what the competition is, but be that as it may. Do you understand what I'm saying?
1: I do understand what you're saying, actually. It's corralling it and making some rules that are clear and, you know.
0: And that a sponsor can get behind.
1: Look, to begin with, okay, we know where the feral pigs are. They're bloody everywhere. A. B. Each shooter has to have a couple of dogs. We know that, a couple of grabbers. So there's your team. Now, I'm suggesting just, and this is just off the top of the head.
0: Yeah, fair enough. I've just put you on the spot.
1: Yeah. That they disappear for 3 days. Right. And after 3 days, they make their way back.
0: Dragging
1: whatever they've shot. Now, we can either demand that the whole pig be brought back, Or just a couple of trotters.
0: I think I understand what you're saying.
1: I'd suggest snouts.
0: Now, look, the other thing I've got to be honest here is you don't want people, how are you going to police this? Honesty system?
1: Yes. I think it's got to be, hasn't it? Yeah. I mean, you could have what we'd call pig wardens with binoculars.
0: You know. David Morrows.
1: In trees.
0: Yeah.
1: Around the place just to make sure there's nothing untoward going on.
0: Yeah.
1: Sort of pig police. Anyway.
0: No,

0: And
1: but,
0: I understand.
1: But well, it's not up to us to come up.
0: No, exactly.
1: It's up to the AOC.
0: Yeah,
1: it's up
0: right.
1: to His Excellency in Waiting.
0: Yes, that's right. Stumpy.
1: Stumpy, yes, to get involved. Form a committee and see what happens. Just like the Australian Fencing Federation. Why can't we have the Australian Pig Shooting Federation? Well let's say we have it now.
0: It's the same with fishing. I mean, my suggestion is hook, obviously net, dynamite.
1: Sure.
0: You've got three categories.
1: Sure. That's right.
0: I mean, don't tell me that won't get people interested, because it will.
1: Of course it will.
0: Bang.
1: Yeah.
0: You know, I mean, it's all there.
1: Yeah, it is all there. And great television.
0: And great sponsorship.
1: Great pictures.
0: Great pictures.
1: Yes, and you're right. You know, sponsors would, you know, Harvey Norman, people like that, screaming to get involved with that.
2: The best of Bludging on the Blind Side.

best of Bludging on the Blind Side. Footy heads, it's Cedric Sump, camped out in the ABC Sports South.

Foam-proof boot. This week's bludge is a selection of provocative highlights from yesterday and today. While the rat catchers are away, bludge on, blindsiders.

0: from blood and saliva tests, because what I was assuming would be that that's the check that you would make on the sideline, somehow take blood and saliva and see if the concussion is there. But you've come up with some information concerning how blood could be used in concussion in an interesting way.
1: Well, a couple of things, HG. What you alluded to just then, this idea of a blood test that could be taken straight after someone's been, you know, hit in the head to see if there's any damage or not. That's possible, and it's possibly not too far away.
0: Wow.
1: That sort of test.
0: Literally?
1: Literally.
0: So the hit to the head affects how the blood move.
1: Yes.
0: Looks, or?
1: Yeah, well, I can't help you.
0: No, I can't
1: help you.
0: Yeah.
1: But the... To begin with, we've got to appreciate that really concussion is what I'd call an existential threat to the game of rugby league.
0: It is.
1: And everyone, I think, realises that,
0: mm-hmm.
1: Some more than others. Concussion can cause what's called chronic traumatic encephalopathy.
0: That's right.
1: Now...
0: CTE, I think they call it.
1: Yes.
0: Sure.
1: Now, that's where the brain structure is sort of altered, causing depression, mood swings, or dementia and risk of suicide, et cetera, et cetera. Now, there's a gene marker that indicates a high risk of chronic traumatic encephalopathy. Now, it's called the APOE genotype, and there's a simple test that costs about $100 that will give players the information about the risks involved in their continuation or playing of rugby league or other sports that involved the possibility of head injuries. So if you know that you've got this genotype, this APOE genotype, then you run the risk of doing yourself injury. It means that if in the normal living you might get dementia at the age of 65 or 70, it could be accelerated by having concussion, so that you start to show symptoms of dementia around 35 or 40.
0: Right. Now...
1: But at least players then would be informed. If you know you have that DNA, you have that...
0: Questions, a lot of questions. A comment in the community? Hard to know.
1: Hard to know.
0: Now,
1: But significant, one imagines.
0: Right. And the other thing is this something that rugby league has, I don't mean caused, but has... encouraged researchers to go to?
1: I don't think rugby league has reached out at all to various academic institutions who are examining and trying to, you know, look seriously at this sort of business. But I would have thought that it would be in the interests of every rugby league player
0: to have
1: this test
0: now
1: to see whether they have the genetic predisposition towards getting Alzheimer's from a knock on the head.
0: Now, else, other things, other injuries, and let's face it, there's millions of injuries. Like the lad came off with a torn pectoral muscle last night.
1: Right. Now, I don't know if there's a test that can.
0: Does the same theory apply? Meaning that you.
1: Well, I'm not sure. I mean, you can have your bone density examined, and that will tell you whether you're more likely to get broken limbs or not playing rugby league, I suppose.
0: You've got two choices. Either you say, I'm going to play because I love the game, or I'm going to sign a waiver that says I'm not going to hold the
1: club. Well, it'll come to that, because the clubs will have to legally protect themselves.
0: Mm-hmm.
1: So they're going to say, all right, we've tested all the players, and now if I call out your name, stand up, because each of you have this...
0: form to sign.
1: This
0: waiver.
1: You have this genotype.
0: Oh, okay.
1: Therefore, you run the risk of doing yourself enormous damage. Now, you can sign a piece of paper here that says, I'm totally aware that I have been... I've tested, and I do have the APOE genotype that makes me nerd, but I don't care. I love my rugby league so much that I still want to play.
0: Okay.
1: Now, that's fair enough. That's a decision you can make, but at least you're informed.
0: Right.
1: See, at the moment, the players aren't informed. They don't know.
0: I understand. Now... Let's come to the downstream side of all of this.
1: Yes.
0: Is that David Sellers was writing in the paper this week saying he thinks he's suffered 40 to 50 concussions in his semi-professional rugby league career.
1: Right.
0: Now what happens is the police turn up on his doorstep and say, why didn't you pay for the petrol round the corner at the Ampol when you came in and bought some? I haven't been to that petrol station.
1: Oh,

0: Now, the difficulty is they've got him on the CCTV footage of putting the petrol in the car and zooming off because he can't remember simple things in life, as in when you get your petrol, you're meant to pay for it.
1: Right.
0: So he just zooms off. Now, here's a few things. I think society's going to have to expand its understanding of how it looks after rugby league players in the future.
1: Sure.
0: Maybe a special rugby league number plate, which would be able to re-record it on the CCTV footage and say, okay, it's DS, he's been in again, just bill his credit card.
1: Mm.
0: Or just say, well, he's a rugby league player, we should cut him some slack. Now, where does this go, though? Because players find it difficult to exist in society without driving cars, understandably.
1: Sure.
0: But then the knock-on effect of having the gene and the 40 to 50 hits to the head is this.
1: Yeah.
0: The police need to be aware of this.
1: Well, the police will have to have some sort of input, as should the New South Wales Rugby League and the Australian Rugby League and the Queensland Rugby League and the Country Rugby League would have to have some...
0: International Rugby League.
1: Well, of course. They don't, you know.
0: Goes without saying.
1: And it might come down to having a purse of money that compensates retailers for when rugby league players come in, you know, and leave with half a dozen pies and something else and forget to pay, then that amount of money would cover the proprietor of the store. Just got to phone up and say, look, rugby league players been in, and they're going to say, well, how many pies did they take?
0: Yeah.
1: Well, half a dozen. How much are they? Yeah. And that money gets paid immediately out of that fund that the rugby league would have.
0: Yeah.
1: Now, what's got to happen. It's got to happen.
0: Does the law have
1: to
0: change?
1: But what you don't want is cunning players taking advantage of that and just walking into a store
0: and nicking everything.
1: And then just say, well, phone up the rugby league, they'll cover it.
0: Now, you don't want that.
1: I don't want that. Nobody wants to see that. So you've got to be genuinely disadvantaged by rugby league. Now, how you prove that, I suppose you can prove it medically, but we don't want people banging it on.
0: Mm. Does the law have to change?
1: Yes.
0: Yeah, because some people, as you
1: point out... Well, the law is going to have to be very, very sympathetic and say, all right, what, you're a rugby league player? Oh, all right, did you have the test? I did. And did you have that particular genome? I did.
0: Yeah.
1: Okay. And what have you done? I nicked a car. Right.
0: Where's the car now?
1: I smashed it. Right, because I don't know how to drive no more. Okay. But I love driving cars. Okay. Becomes difficult, doesn't it?
0: It does. But you can understand why. If
1: it's
0: willy-nilly, you walk in and get the six pies and a can of, Fanta.
1: Mm.
0: That's understandable, but the police are going to come round and say, you got the pies. Where are the pies?
1: Yeah.
0: Can you give them back? No, I can't. I ate them all. Where's the can of Fanta? Well, then the law's going to have to be...
1: I know.
0: Normally, if I did that, I'd be down at...
1: You'd be frog march straight
0: frog
1: down.
0: Mate.
1: You would.
0: Into the Waverley Court.
1: Yes.
0: What are you doing here again?
1: Yes.
0: Melton. I nicked the pies.
1: Yeah. What a difficult issue this is going to be for rugby league players down the track when there is this cohort...
0: Avalanche,
1: of thousands of former rugby league players just running around the community willy-nilly, blowing into shops, nicking off with stuff, knowing they can get away with it because the rugby league's going to play. Well, I mean, it's just going to be a weird world.
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0: Well, there's an hour cracked, boxed and buried that you'll never get back, bludgers. 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
1: Teachers have got to be explained to kids that every time you buy a scratcher, you're not going to win. There are some times when you don't win. And you can have a run that obviously in time will be offset by a winning streak.
2: Ryan HG.
0: You just have to wait.
1: You just got to wait.
0: And patience.
1: Patience.
0: And you treat the losses with the same degree of enthusiasm as you treat the wins.
1: That's right.
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5: Joining me is Tracy Holmes to talk about Sports Hall of Fame. And in today's show, you speak with Mark Eller and Molly Dive. Who are Mark Eller and Molly Dive?
6: Mark Eller, you know, I only spoke to Mark the other day, actually. Mark Eller is one of the famous threesome of Eller brothers. And they are just an incredible story, all bound up in the history of Australian rugby union. And an Aboriginal family, they were phenomenal. They could play with blindfolds on and still know exactly where each of those brothers was going to be on the field and where they needed to kick the ball in order for one of them to reach it and go ahead and score a try. They were just remarkable. There are some games, rugby union has changed a lot, and I think hopefully there's been a bit of a turn and they're trying to get back to the creative days of flair, where you let very, very talented players just do what they do best. Instead of saying, here's your position, stay there, play to the numbers, I want you to run 5 metres, then kick the ball. None of that. You know, that's definitely not how the Ellers played. But people think it's completely sort of free-flowing madness almost, but it isn't. There was a real structure to the creativity they had. And when you watch players like that, that are few and far between, you know that you're in the presence of something very special because what they do is phenomenal. And even if you don't know the rules of the game or understand a particular code very well, when you see players like the Eller brothers, it's like being taken back to being a five-year-old and hearing a fairy tale, and it's the magic of the world that's around you. What these people do is so out of the ordinary that it's magnificent.
5: And what about Molly Dive?
6: Molly Dive, when I spoke to Molly Dive, this was really funny because she was in a nursing home at the time, and she was one of Australia's great cricketers, and then gave to in a time when women's cricket was kind of just disregarded. Not that it's achieved equality yet, but it's a heck of a long way further forward than the time when Molly was around. And there's a stand named after her at North Sydney, the Molly Dive stand, and not enough people stop and say, who was Molly Dive? She was phenomenal, and she kept these great records as well, like scrapbooks of her time playing the game, and she was a toughie. To be a female athlete back then was so hard because it was outside of every kind of stereotype that society had drawn for you, and she just refused to be part of that. And she influenced both the men's and the women's game, and when I spoke to her, she was in a nursing home and couldn't always remember. You know, she'd start talking about memories and then the memories would disappear. And she kept saying to me in the interview, and I'm not sure if I chopped them all out, but she kept saying, who are you again? Why are we talking about this? Who am I talking to? What's it for? She was very, very sweet. But again, just one of those great characters of an era that really shows the toughness of Australian people at that time.
5: Do you think that's what makes them unique, Mark Eller and Molly Dive?
6: Well, I think what makes them unique is that they stand out from the crowd. You know, they weren't prepared. They weren't prepared to be told, well, this is how you should be. This is what you should do. As a female, you shouldn't be playing sport. Well, that was just, you know, red rag to a bull for Molly Dive. And for the Eller brothers, you know, Mark, Glenn and Gary and their sister, Marcia, who played netball for Australia as well. It was an incredibly high-achieving sporting family. And they went on to achieve so much outside of sport as well. And it was the same thing. No, I'm not a young Aboriginal kid who's going to be pushed to the sidelines because you say I should be. Mm. We love this and we're good at it. Watch how we do it.
5: How were they received by the public when they first came on the scene?
6: This is one of the incredible things about sport, and maybe not just sport, but if you achieve in anything, suddenly people don't see you as that stereotype anymore. And it actually becomes very hard for those people to maintain their links to their heritage and their roots because people put them in a separate basket and they constantly have to try and remind people, remember, I'm a female. and you didn't want me to do this, you know. So now don't just see me as a great cricketer, because this is what I came from and this is what I fought against. And the same for the Ellers, you know. Don't see me now as one of the great footballers of all time and forget where I came from and how I got there, because it was very, very difficult to be able to achieve with all of those stereotypes that you wanted to place on me, and now you just want to ignore because I've become successful.
5: Mm. When do you think they became worthy of becoming part of the Hall of Fame?
6: Oh, the moment they ran onto a field. Then they just had to wait 20, 30, 40 years for me to come along and interview them. Look... There are lots of people who I've spoken to over the years who don't have a name that is famous. The Ella name is very famous. Molly Dive has her name up on the stand at the sports ground, but there are just as many whose names are not familiar and not famous who went through these same struggles and achieved no matter what, and it didn't matter who or how many people put how many hurdles in front of them. They were going to clear those hurdles no matter what. And in some ways it's almost irrelevant who the names are. It's that quality that brings them to the Hall of Fame.
5: Mm. Let's listen to your interview then with Mark Ella and Molly Dive.
7: It's rare in this country when a footballer can capture the imagination of the whole nation. While an AFL footballer may be a legend in the southern states, he would probably struggle to raise an eyebrow in New South Wales or Queensland. And the same thing occurs for rugby league players in the southern states. But I'm sure the name of Mark Ella is held with the same affection or respect from Cairns to Perth. His natural gifts showed that he would have been a success in any football code. Mark Ella played 26 tests for the Australian rugby union team, including 9 as captain. Probably the greatest memories of Ella came from the famous 1984 Grand Slam tour of the British Isles, where he scored a try in each of the internationals and helped Australia to victory in each of the matches. Mark Ella has recently been appointed to the Commercial Development Manager of the Australian Rugby Union, and he joins us now. Mark Ella, welcome to the Hall of Fame.
8: Thank you very much. It was a very long introduction. Who wrote that anyway?
7: Myself.
8: Oh, right. I believe you.
7: I saw you giving hand signals to somebody else out there, but I can assure you they didn't write it. I did it all myself.
8: You're an author.
7: Now, you've been retired from international rugby for 10 years now. Does
8: Thanks for the memories.
7: Do all of those great moments seem that long ago?
8: Well, I think they do, actually. I mean, a lot's changed in a lot of senses. The game's changed. I'm older and fatter and slower. They are memories, very good memories, but they do seem a long time ago. I mean, to think of that it's been 10 years since I last played for Australia, I mean, it's a little bit frightening. It just makes me feel older, I think.
7: It doesn't make you feel like those memories are worth more. Each year they become covered in a little bit more gold dust.
8: Oh, it depends who I'm talking to. But I'm not one to dwell on memories. In fact, you know, I could go on a rugby tour, say now, and 6 months later you could ask me the same question, what happened on tour, and I forget most of it. I'm not one to retain a lot of memories. Okay, I can remember the Grand Slam side, you know, the tries I scored, the Australia's victory, but that's about all. Apart from that, you know, I don't live in the past. I tend to look forward to the next day, and, you know, that's important to me. Okay, they are good memories, and I'm glad to and honoured to have achieved them, but, you know, it's not nothing I dwell on too often.
7: So is there any one particular high point, like one moment from that 84 Grand Slam tour that you remember as your peak?
8: You mean on the field?
7: Yeah, we better stick to on the field.
8: Obviously, you know, scoring the last try against Scotland was always a high point. Not so much the fact that I scored. Okay, it completed my own personal Grand Slam. When I scored the try, I actually threw the ball up in the air and I was laughing so much. I don't know whether it was joy or just a big joke, because, you know, I'm not a David Campisi. I can't beat everybody on the field by myself. I rely a lot on other players. And to score, you know, 4 test tries, you know, in 4 games was something that, you know, I didn't expect to achieve. And when I scored, I just thought, you know, how can a spastic like me score a try in every test? I mean, how could I do it? So it was more out of... okay, it was joy. There's no doubt about that. But it was just funny. You know, I looked at the funny side immediately, not so much the glory side of it.
7: I've never heard such an incredible sporting performance described as a joke, well, especially by the person that did
8: well,
7: it.
8: Well, I tell you, that's exactly what was going through my mind. How could I have scored 4 tries, for Australia?

0: I'd played 21 test matches prior to that Grand Slam tour. I'd scored 2 tries in 21 test matches. So all of a sudden, 4 out of 4, I've scored a try. And I just thought it was ironic. Okay, again, a bit of nostalgia for me because I knew I was retiring from Australia. I knew that was my last game. So I thought, what a way to go out. And I just couldn't believe it. It was, okay, a mixture of joy. And I looked at the funny side of it. You know, I just couldn't believe it.
1: How important was football right through your growing up, your early years?
0: Well, as you can imagine, you know, I grew up in a very large family of 12 at La Perouse. We didn't have a very big house. In fact, we were crowded most of the time. I think that's where I learnt my playing my ball skills because, you know, as soon as the sun come up, Mum would kick us all out of the house because there wasn't room. She had to wash up, she had to make the beds or whatever. So we learnt to grow up, my brothers and I learnt to grow up on the streets. And, you know, football for an Aboriginal, as you can imagine, was an easy way to achieve something. I'm not saying I wouldn't have done it academically or through my own prowess later, but certainly through rugby and through, I guess, other players, you know, Larry Corrow or Ricky Walford, they've achieved this in rugby league. It doesn't matter really what sport it, you know, we needed that to give us the opportunity to travel the world, to expand ourselves, you know, outside of the normal home situation.
1: Well, when you're talking about your family, there's also the two brothers, Gary and Glenn, who represented Australia in rugby union, and your sister, Marcia, who wore the green and gold in netball. So it wasn't a case of your parents pushing you into sport. It was something that happened because you were out on the streets all day with the rest of the crowd, was it?
0: Yeah, it basically was. We had a lot of Aboriginals lived in our street, and we used to close as virtually the street off and play touch football. You know, we used to play touch on the road and tackle on the grass. And then a lot of times my sisters and my cousins, you know, the girls, they used to play just with the boys also. So it was a rough and tough world, but it was very enjoyable. And we grew up, you know, playing sport all our lives. And you know, we were lucky that we had the guidance of our parents who kept us on the straight and narrow. They made sure that we applied ourselves to our sport, not pushed us, as you indicated earlier. You know, they were supportive and it was great. So we were allowed to relax into our sport and enjoy sport for the sake of the game rather than the pressures of money, because in those days, you know, obviously when you're playing early, there's no money involved, and in rugby again, there was no money. So it was just playing sport for the fun of it, and in the long run, it you know, paid off for us in different ways.
1: Are you surprised that more Aborigines haven't used sport to achieve such great standards in Australian life?
0: Well, I think they have. I mean, if you look at the history books, there's been a lot of world-class Australian athletes. Okay, you're probably comparing the football codes with myself. Rugby union gave us more opportunities to tour the world where you were playing test matches against you know, Ireland, Italy, you know, Argentina, you know, Japan, whatever. So it gave us more opportunities to gain that higher profile. There has been a lot of great rugby league, Aboriginal rugby league players in the past, but, you know, they probably don't play as many rugby league tests as, say, the union guys do. Therefore, the profile is somewhat lessened.
1: We've spoken to Yvonne Goolagong Cawley on this Hall of Fame segment in the past, and she said when she first started out touring the world, she came across a whole lot of different and varied racist attitudes. Did you ever find that in rugby union?
0: No, to be honest, we never did. And I say that in the fact that I wasn't an individual playing the game alone. I had my two brothers, in a lot of cases Lordy Walker and other Aboriginals playing right through those early days, you know, at Matchville High and then in the early representative matches. We did it as a group, virtually 3 or 4, sometimes 5 of us. So in a lot of ways we protected ourselves. I'm not saying you know, the same wouldn't have happened for an individual. In fact, when you're an individual playing in the world of sport within Australia and overseas, you will get racist comments. But I guess we were always playing in numbers. I was protected by my brothers and we looked after each other. We didn't sort of have that much racism against us. And when we did have it, and a few occasions, we just scored more points than the opposition, won the game. I mean, you know, we were brought up, you know, you do all the work on the scoreboard, not throwing punches.
1: What were the feelings like amongst some of the other team members when, as you say, it was dominated by this Ella family? Did they feel like they had to try and be included in your select group?
0: to a certain extent, I mean, we dominated the game, as you can imagine, particularly in those early years. Okay, it's a little bit harder at test match level, and but in those early days at Randwick were renowned for being a team that loved to play running football. Where in fact, when Glengarry and I came to Randwick, we added another dimension to running football, basically in the sense that we played in three crucial positions. I was 5'8", Gary was outside centre, and Glenn was fullback. If you can imagine, the halfback had passed me the ball. I'd cut out the inside centre, throw it straight to Gary. Gary wouldn't give it to the wing because they couldn't catch the ball. He'd give the ball to Glenn. Glenn would make the break. He'd give it back to Gary. Gary'd give it to me and I'd give it back to Glenn and he'd score in the corner. So, in fact, it worked out that we had our own little mafia because when we got the ball, nobody can get it off us. And if the other players in our team and our group were going to play the game, they had to play the same game as us. Otherwise, they wouldn't have got the ball.
1: You were first noticed on the Australian Schoolboys Tour of the British Isles in 1977. What was that experience like playing in England? It must have felt a long, long way from La Perouse.
0: Yeah, it certainly was. And again, we never expected to make that tour. Being for Matchville High, I think we had about 300 or 400 pupils. We're opposite Long Bay Jail. And, it wasn't a type of schooling that normally Australian schoolboys are picked from. Obviously, the private schools is a normal breeding ground for future rugby internationals. So we went over there. As you said, it was an unbelievable experience. I can still remember the day that Glengarry and I scored a try against Wales at Cardiff Arms Park. It was just absolutely amazing. There were 20,000 people there. The old bandmaster was getting the whole crowd to sing Waltzing Matilda, and it was just an atmosphere to be felt, to be believed. And again, at Twickenham, I can't really explain it. When you get to that stage at an early age, or even when you're representing your country at an older age, the feeling is so within you. It's just emotional that it's hard to put into words exactly how you feel. And particularly at that age, to say we're overawed would have been an understatement. It was just sort of mind-boggling to think that at the age of 17 and 18, we were actually playing at Twickenham in the Cardiff Arms Park, and with an unbelievable side. It's just, their experiences that you can never forget.
1: Well, it's not just those experiences there, but when you got home, absolutely inundated with press coverage all over the place. I mean, your name was just up there in lights.
0: It was a bit of a shock. I remember getting home, taking a few photos that obviously the press were there. And then the morning after we got home, I remember, lying in bed. We had a bit of jet lag, so we were all lying in bed, didn't want to get up anyway. And Mum come in and said, he handed us the paper, give us one each. And she said, we just said, do we make the paper? And we looked at the back pages, obviously like being a typical Australian male, we went straight to the back pages. And we're flicking through the back pages of the Telegraph then. And we said to Mum, we're not in the paper. She said, you bloody idiots, look at the front page. And you wouldn't believe it. It was the whole front page was Glengarry and Mark Ella. And I mean, that sort of just hit us again. I mean, we weren't prepared for that shock, mainly because, you're playing a team sport, it's the whole team that achieves something. Okay, we were three unique individuals in the fact that we're Aboriginals representing our country, and we stood out. Okay, we played an integral part in the overall performance of that Australian schoolboy side, but the same could be said of Tony Meadows, the captain. Wally Lewis was part of it. Michael O'Connell was there, and Chris Roach, and numerous others. I mean, we were singled out early. I guess we introduced to rugby a new side, a new image of rugby, something that could probably promote the game further. We didn't mind as long as we kept on playing well.
1: Did it change you at all?
0: I'd like to think it didn't. But
1: it showed you a whole new lifestyle, didn't it?
0: I think it proves that the higher you go, whether it's in business or sport, the easier life becomes. I mean, that's a fact of life. You tend to find that you're invited to different things. You get, if you want tickets to anything, sporting or cultural, all the doors are open to you. I mean, the public like heroes, and I guess in those early days, we were the new image of rugby, and thank God we kept our nose to the ground, and we proved that we weren't overnight successes at schoolboy level, that we could actually keep those performances going right through to the senior level.
1: Well, who were your heroes? Speaking of heroes, you became one very quickly at a really young age, but who were yours?
0: I used to, in those early days, watch a lot of rugby league, you know, watch, you know, the South Sydney sides, the Johnny Sattlers, the Eric Sims, the Lummy Longbottoms, you know, playing for South. I had my uncle, Bruce Larper Stewart, playing for Eastern Suburbs. You know, they were heroes to me. And then, you know, obviously, as the interest came across to rugby, it was, you know, the guys like Russell Fairfax, the Kenny Wrights, the guys with always the flair, the guys that did things on the field rather than sort of just being part of a team and forming a particular job. The guys that took risks were always our heroes because, you know, we wanted to be like that. We just didn't want to play. It could have been any sport. We just didn't want to play the normal static sport. We wanted to actually move the ball and be a part of it and dominate something that we thought we could.
1: Do you have heroes in world sport these days?
0: No, somebody asked me that question a couple of months ago, and I respect everybody. I mean, to actually pick one or two of my all-time great heroes would be unfair to the sporting fraternity around the world. I mean, there's Muhammad Ali's, there's Carl Lewis's. I mean, Evan Corley. I mean, John Newcomb. They're too numerous to list at once.
1: Well, you were talking about rugby league and a lot of your heroes were there. Did you ever regret the fact that you knocked back a fairly hefty offer from St George to move into that code?
0: I think about it every now and again. You know, I came back in 85 and after the Grand Slam tour and decided to retire. Was getting quite comfortably fat and lazy. and St George came to me with a very tempting offer. And I wish they wouldn't have really, because I didn't really want to play rugby league and I was happy in my retirement, as brief as it was at that stage. But St George came to me with an offer that made me think. And when I had to think about rugby league, that, you know, it must have been a very good offer. And I thought very hard and long about it. I spoke to my wife. But mainly it came down to what I felt. And in the end, I couldn't betray my loyalty to rugby. Okay, I walked out of the game without a cent in my pocket, a lot of glory, which I could never lose. But I just couldn't betray rugby. I just felt so obligated to the game that it had been so good to me. And I was content with my life. I retired at 25 from rugby because sport was great, dominated my life, but my life had to move on. And I felt that if I would have got back into rugby league with St George or any other team, again, I would have money, terrific, but I wanted to dictate my own life. And therefore, I knocked it back.
1: Do you think there's enough loyalty in sport these days?
0: Loyalty? What's that? I wouldn't even know how to spell it. there is loyalty, but I mean, you know, I guess I'm old-fashioned, and I'm not knocking the current athletes. I think loyalty is a thing of the past, and again, I guess I'm from the past, so I can say that. And it's easy to be critical of the young guys; they've got to look after themselves. It is nice to see a bit of loyalty every now and again, but we see hardly any of it now.
1: So it's just something that changes with the times. You just have to accept it. It's not a sad loss.
0: Changes with the time. Again, you've got to analyse each individual, and each individual's got different needs. And you know, these days in every sport, money talks a lot, and they're going to chase the dollar. And I'm not knocking. That's just a fact of life, and they've got to do it.
1: You actually went and played in Italy for a while before you came back to Randwick for a couple of seasons and easing out of the game. What was that Italian experience like?
0: That was unique in the sense that I played across there with David Campese in 1989, and it was a bit of fun. I mean, I didn't expect to achieve too much. In fact, we got beaten in the semi-finals, but the opportunity of living abroad, you know, with my family was something that was too good to pass up. You know, I'd been playing rugby for Australia. I toured, captained the side, but never really got a lot out of the game as far as you know, opportunities like that. And I decided after 10 years of with my employer that I needed a change. So I went across there, and it was fantastic. Gave us the opportunity of touring Europe, you know, playing in snow, watching Italians go crazy on the field, trying to punch the referee, watching the crowd go berserk. I mean, it was like entering another world. But it was entertaining. I mean, it was never boring.
1: More entertainment on the field than actually watching, was it?
0: Oh, it was terrific. I used to get on the field and say to Camper, what the hell's going on? What are these guys doing? And, you know, he just sort of said, just to shake his head and just keep on playing.
1: What about the team you played for? Because it was supported financially by the new Italian Prime Minister, Mr. Berlusconi.
0: Silvio Berlusconi. Well, after that year, I coached I coached three seasons over in Italy with the Milan side, and as you said, they were sponsored by Silvio Berlusconi. He's a great guy. I mean, the actual team has been to his place on a couple of occasions. He's hosted 40 rugby players. Can you imagine rugby players at a university where he lives is a palace outside of Milan? He's got a museum, he's got a disco, he's got a cinema, he's got everything, you know, an art gallery, and he's letting rugby players walk through it. I couldn't believe it. But he's a very easygoing guy. And again, David and I have been there three or four times just privately with him, at various receptions or having dinner with him. He's a very nice guy, and he's got a genuine love of rugby, and genuine, obviously, love of sport, being the president of AC Milan and numerous other sports. But he's great. I think he's going to do a great job for Italy because he's a doer. Again, he goes out there, and if he wants to achieve something, he'll do it. In fact, he won the election after 3 months. He formed a party. 3 months later, the elections, and now he's the Prime Minister. I mean, to know the guy and to have met the guy was fantastic. And, you know, hopefully one day we'll cross paths again.
1: What's the Berlusconi disco like?
0: Well, I really can't say too much. We had all the staff from Colpo Grosso there. So for those of you who know what Colpo Grosso is, you'll know what the disco was like.
1: Well, you also had a different experience in taking an Australian cricket team on tour.
0: Jeez whiz, this is a historical piece. I'm trying to forget some of this.
1: Well, what was that like? Was that very different to touring, or was it just another sports team and it's all the same?
0: No, it was again unique. I was approached in 1987 to be part of an Aboriginal cricket association that was just being formed. The basic aim is to promote Aboriginal cricket and to take a touring side back to England, something that the first touring side ever to leave Australia was, in fact, an Aboriginal cricket side. It was 120 years ago, so they wanted to reenact that. And I got coached to be chairman, chief organiser, chief fundraiser,
1: chief everything,
0: and then finally manager. But the joy that gave me was again different because when we were actually on tour, I was looking at the faces of some of the players. You know, we were driving down to, after we arrived in London, we were going training at the Oval. And, you know, we were approaching Hyde Park Corner, and as you can imagine, it was just chock-a-block traffic. Chaos is normal, like, you know, 24 hours a day. And I remember one of our players sitting behind me was saying, "They're real. They're real." And I didn't didn't say anything. And a couple of seconds later, he said, "They're real. They're real." And I'm going, I finally had the sort of, you know, what are you going on? What's real? He said, "The London taxis. They're real. I thought they only bought those out for the movies." And I'm going, oh, my God. But, I mean, they were actually, that was an honest remark. And, I mean, that was something that, you know, you can never forget. And you know, I was the manager. I was the oldest one in the party. I was, like, their father, manager, tour organiser. And, you know, they relied on me. And it sort of put a lot of responsibility on me to make sure that they had a good time just as I had, you know, about 10 or 15 years earlier.
1: Mm. Well, looking on 10 or 15 years later, you're now the commercial development manager for the Australian Rugby Football Union. What does that job actually entail?
0: That's a good question. I've been here 2 weeks and I'm still trying to work it out. Now, basically, the Australian Rugby Union employed me in a couple of areas. One, to liaise a lot closer to the players. From a player's point of view, we don't hold the administration very highly, and there was a gap between the players and the ARFU. And part of my job now will be to close that gap. You know, let the players know that we're actually working for them. If they've got problems, they can come to me. You know, as far as looking for opportunities off the field, again, they come to me. I've got to liaise very closely with the players because they are what rugby's all about. And if they're happy off the field, well, then obviously that'll reflect hopefully on their on-field performances. And then the second part of it is to liaise closely with the players in terms of sponsors. You know, the sponsors provide the lifeblood of any game, and particularly rugby. You know, we've got a lot of great sponsors, and, you know, Ford and Qantas and MasterCard and Digital and whatever. You know, they're important, so I've got to liaise directly with them. And what the ARFU feel that, you know, some of the bigger sponsors in Australia would like to deal with somebody that's synonymous with the game of rugby.
1: You don't think that some of the players now are going to see you as one of them? One of the administration?
0: No, I think the majority of the players know me well enough to know that could never happen. I thought that was reflected in this interview.
1: we've discussed a whole lot of things. I'm sure when the next edition of the Hall of Fame comes round, you'll still be around. You would have achieved a whole lot more, and we can talk about all those other memories.
0: Well, I don't want to achieve too much more. I'm happy. Thank you.
1: Mark Ellett, thanks for your time. Yeah. Australia is trying to do the impossible this weekend, beat the West Indies in the West Indies to claim this year's series. Beating the West Indies and winning the Ashes are the two most sought-after prizes in the game of cricket. It's only appropriate, then, that this weekend's Hall of Fame guest is the first Australian captain to win the Ashes and retain them during the 1948 series and 1951 tour of England. Molly Dive, welcome to Grandstand's Hall of Fame, Molly.
2: Oh, thank you very much. I'm very honoured.
1: Molly, a lot of people will know your name from the Molly Dive stand at North Sydney Oval if they've been there for cricket or football.
2: They all wonder who I am.
1: That's exactly right. There's not very many women that have a grandstand named after them, is there?
2: Not that I know of, no.
1: Were you surprised when somebody phoned you up and asked you if they could name it after the after yourself?
2: Certainly was. It was Ted Mack himself.
1: You were certainly bred well because your dad, Percy, played for New South Wales.
2: Yes.
1: And your brothers were keen cricketers.
2: That's right.
1: Did they ever complain about their little sister wanting to play?
2: No, I only had one brother.
1: One brother.
2: One brother surviving, yes.
1: Did he complain about you wanting to play?
2: No. And I don't think so.
1: What about your sister, Margaret? Was she as fanatical about sport?
2: She was a good deal younger. And no, she just... No, I don't think so. We all played in the backyard. That was where we started playing. Hello?
1: Was it a big backyard?
2: No. But it was flat. It's interesting that when we were moving to Roseville, where it was, then my mother looked and looked till she found a backyard that was flat enough to play games on.
1: Did your mother play as well?
2: Not very much, no.
1: Well, how big was women's cricket back in the 1930s?
2: Well, it was only just starting. Although there were, you know, I don't know how many teams there were. I didn't realise I was, you know, at the beginning of it. At that stage, somebody asked me to play cricket and I just went and played. I think there were only about a dozen teams.
1: And who did you mould your game on? Who did you want to play like?
2: Oh, I didn't have any ideas. No, I had to start to learn. I didn't play till I went to the university, except as we played in the backyard, where we only bowled underarm because it wasn't big enough for overarm. So I'd never met overarm bowling before. But one of my friends who went to the university the year before me said, could you possibly come and play cricket this weekend? I said, I've never played proper cricket. I said, that doesn't matter, just put on your tennis dress and come out to the university. So that's what I did, and that was the start of my cricket.
1: Well, it really was a brilliant career because you captained New South Wales for nearly 20 years.
2: Yes.
1: But you came straight into the Australian Test team as captain. How much pressure did that put on you?
2: Well, I had been captaining the state team, which helped because it wasn't until, I don't know when I started playing, it was about 1946, wasn't it, 47.
1: Mm-hmm.
2: And I'd captained the team. Well, I'd captained my club team and Abbott, the state team, for a few years, so it wasn't such a strain. And I knew everybody. You knew everybody so well.
1: Well, you were in your 30s when you were picked as captain. Were you much older than a lot of the other players?
2: Oh, yes. The war took out my best years of cricket, I would think, when we didn't play interstate games. Because some of them were only 18 or 16 and I was, as you say, over 30.
1: Is that why you got the captaincy, because of your experience and wisdom?
2: I think, very few of them had much experience, because because, as I say, the war cut out our interstate games, so we hadn't had any for about 6 years. And but I had played before the war, you see, and none of these, most of the others wouldn't have played before the war.
1: The other thing is, you were a top hockey player as well.
2: Yes.
1: You managed New South Wales from 1950 through to about 1961, and then you were the tour team manager to Canada, California and Fiji in 1972. You've had a few experiences, Molly.
2: Yes. I actually played hockey interstate first in 1933, I think it was, way back. So a pocket I had, you know, 1933 and then 1948 or something. It was a tremendous gap.
1: Did you ever struggle in deciding whether to focus on cricket or hockey?
2: We didn't have to, because there's an arrangement in the women's sporting circles that cricket would be played from, I don't remember what it was, from September till March, and hockey would be played the other 6 months. So you didn't have to decide.
1: Well, lucky for you. Tell us a little bit about the 1948 Test Series against England when they toured here and
2: yes.
1: You won the Ashes.
2: When they, yes. Now you're making it difficult.
1: Well, let me remind you.
2: The first Test was played in Adelaide, I know, and that's the one we won. That was the deciding one, because we didn't. The other two games we played were draws, I think.
1: Do you remember the atmosphere and the crowd at Adelaide?
2: Not terribly much. It was quite a good crowd, I remember.
1: Quite a good one, Molly. There were 10,000 people
2: there. Were they? Oh. How you've got all this? How did you get all this information?
1: Well, it's written about you. You're a legend.
2: Oh.
1: All right, well, let's talk about when you went...
2: That was wonderful. I mean, put it down to a few of our very good players. I didn't do much to help that win. I got 3, I think, on each innings. But still...
1: Still, it was a help.
2: Yeah, well, yes, that's...
1: What about the tour of England in 1951?
2: Oh.
1: You were the first women allowed to actually play at Lord's.
2: We didn't play a match. We only practiced. But that was something, to even get on the ground. But the next team played later. But I'm just trying to... we only practiced, they say, in the net. But it was surprising how many people came to watch us playing in the net.
1: Both men and women?
2: Oh, yes, yes. I don't know how many. You can't take these things in when you're playing yourself and organising a lot of other people, because we didn't have somebody to... I mean, it was my job to organise it all. We didn't have coaches or trainers or anything like that.
1: So you were captain and manager?
2: No, I wasn't manager, but the manager didn't do anything about organising a practice, for instance. She got us from place to place, but that was the main thing. Look, made sure we were good little girls.
1: Were you always good little girls?
2: Oh, mostly. Oh, yes, I think so.
1: What about the media, the Fleet Street Press? Because they give the cricketers a hard time these days. How did they treat you?
2: Well, I know they gave me a very busy first day. I think I got rid of the last one at midnight.
1: Were they kind to you?
2: Oh, yes, they were kind. But we were tired. And I had dinner with one. And then, I don't know, they seemed to be about... And I say, I finally got rid of the last one at midnight. No, they treated us all right.
1: How did you raise the money to tour in those days?
2: Well, that's interesting. We raised it ourselves, mostly. We didn't... I don't think we got anything from. We might have got a small amount from the association, but it didn't cost us much. Of course, our fare was $100, I think, £100, of course. But we did all. There's one. No, that wasn't to go there. I was thinking we had a toy shop at one stage, but that was to bring the English girls here.
1: You sold toys.
2: We made and sold toys in a shop in the Queen Victoria building.
1: How incredible.
2: Yes. Well, there were very few toys about, so this was, I think this is the

0: the English team here. And I'm getting mixed up. To bring them here, and we have so few toys about that people were very pleased to buy anything. You know, just still, just post-war.
1: How much did you sell the toys for?
0: Oh, I haven't any idea now. I don't think I sold any because I just made them and I was working.
1: But they were a bargain.
0: Huh?
1: They were a bargain.
0: Oh, they were good for the money. We made. See, I remember my things were. I made jigsaw puzzles, and I made little doll's house furniture, and I made fluffy toys and all those sort of things.
1: Can you still do that, Molly?
0: What?
1: Make toys.
0: Not now. I couldn't.
1: No.
0: Now I've lost a lot of control of my hands, unfortunately. So, I find it very hard to write.
1: How do you spend your days these days?
0: I go, I watch television, I read, and they do things to you in the hospital.
1: Do you ever sit back with some old-time friends and chat about your days of cricket?
0: Not many, because they're getting very few now. The ones that my real friends in cricket, most of them have passed on too, a lot of them. I do see a few of them, but no, I don't say. I do try to. I got out some scrapbook this afternoon when you'd rung, just to have a look and sort of get myself a bit in the mood, and that was interesting. But I've got a niece who's putting my... Of course, I never got round to putting the scraps in a suitable order. I did some, but not a lot of them. And she's doing it for me, so that's very nice.
1: That's terrific.
0: Isn't it?
1: Well, Molly Dive, at the same time that you were a national cricketing hero, the Australian men were also proving to be fairly invincible under the great Don Bradman.
0: Yes, he was just a tiny bit ahead of me. He's only a couple of years ahead of me.
1: Was there much of a relationship between the men's and women's teams?
0: No, hardly any at all. There were individuals who were interested in the women, but they were a bit older ones than that were interested in us, such as Alan Kippax. Oh, well, Bertie Aldill, he wasn't much older, but a little bit. He was very good to us. And Charlie McCarthy, they... We're all very interested and very helpful. But the Don Bradman era, I don't think they ever did. I don't remember. They didn't do anything for me anyway. I only met Don once.
1: And what was he like?
0: Well, I didn't really find out. It was only a, you know, good afternoon sort of.
1: Do you follow the Australian teams these days?
0: The women's or the men's?
1: Well, either.
0: I follow the men's, and I follow the women's when I can get some information about them.
1: Yeah, that's the difficulty, isn't it?
0: Yes.
1: Well, what about with the men's teams? You've got Australia in the West Indies at the moment, the fourth test this weekend.
0: Yes.
1: What's your tip?
0: I'm afraid we'll be beaten.
1: No hope?
0: Oh, little hope, but you see, if they're going to prepare wickets to help them, it's a bit hard to win. I think we're just lucky to win the first one.
1: What do you think of Mark Taylor's captaincy?
0: I think he's all right, yes.
1: Because you were a fairly bold captain yourself, weren't you, willing to try anything?
0: Yeah, oh yes, well, that's the bit I liked of cricket most, the captaincy and the field placing. And that's what I always look at when I'm watching cricket. Yeah, mainly is the field pacing.
1: So who do you think's done the best job as an Australian captain and their field placings?
0: Well, I haven't seen much of Mark Taylor's because I don't see this. Now, I can't see the West Indies bit because wrong part of the day for me in a...

0: Nursing home.
1: Would you have liked to have played a West Indian women's team?
0: Well, they have played the West Indians. They do play them sometimes.
1: Yes, but what about you? Would you have liked to have faced the West Indian women's bowlers?
0: I didn't have a thought. Oh, no, probably not. Although, I think we had some fairly fast bowlers here with Molly Flaherty. I think would have been as fast as most girls would ever experience. And Fernie Blade was one of the early ones. She was very good. I think they're faster than the present ones.
1: What made your era so good?
0: I don't know. Because it was a new sport and they often get a good deal of encouragement from players. No, I don't know.
1: Was it difficult being a woman in sport those days?
0: I didn't have any trouble. No, I don't think so.
1: What are your favourite moments? If you look back over your great career in both hockey, in cricket, in umpiring as well, what are your favourite moments?
0: Which is awful to say, but I really loved hockey best.
1: And why is that?
0: I don't know. I think it was more of a team game to begin with. I mean, you're all playing at the same time together. No, I just liked the act. But I don't know.
1: You just loved it all.
0: I loved sport, that was. Because I played an awful lot of golf and tennis and squash and, you know, so many things. Netball.
1: Molly, what about the umpiring side? Did you enjoy that?
0: I did enjoy that, yes. I wouldn't like to be doing it now. They've spoiled hockey. I think changing the rules too much. And, of course, they play on such beautiful grounds now. We didn't. We played on the cow paddocks. What was our question? Why did I like umpiring?
1: Yeah, what did you enjoy about umpiring?
0: I suppose I like being in control.
1: You're a bit of a boss, Molly.
0: Well, I always liked, yes, I suppose I am.
1: Are you still a boss? Are you boss of the nursing home?
0: Oh, yes, they always say, oh, Molly will be running the nursing home before long, or Molly will be running that. That's my family's opinion.
1: And what about great friendships? Did you have any lasting friendships that you made from the world of sport?
0: A few, especially in cricket. I had couple of very good ones in England, both of whom have died now, and a very long-standing one with New Zealand, in the New Zealand captain, Ina Lamerson, who she also passed on just a few months ago. That's what's happening, all the friends. I had some very good hockey ones too, very, very good hockey friends.
1: It's incredible to think that you managed to fit in this huge sporting career as well as being a scientist, were you, with the CSIRO?
0: Yes.
1: How did you juggle your sport and your job in those days?
0: Well, of course, sport didn't take up so much time. I mean, we didn't have to go away. We only went away once a year to play an interstate tournament, not as they do now. They'd go off to Korea and then to somewhere else and then to Spain, and then this is especially in the hockey, they'll go away three or four big trips a year. We didn't have to do that, and we didn't put in the amount of training either.
1: What was your training schedule like?
0: Not very much at all. With hockey, we probably went down and played at Rushcutters Bay once a week, if that.

0: I suppose I would have. I wouldn't have known any better.
1: What about the money involved and the time it takes up and the business attitudes?
0: Well, they get a lot more money than we did. They do get a lot of their expenses paid, which we didn't. Well, they all seem to manage all right, so I suppose it's all right.
1: Do you think the standard these days is good?
0: Yes, I think it is good. Not as good as ours, of course, you would say that.
1: Of course.
0: Of course.
1: What's the biggest thing you remember about your career as a truly great Australian sportswoman?
0: Oh, I never thought of myself as a truly great when playing. I just thought I enjoyed it all. And the biggest thing, I suppose, when I first got selected as Australian captain, although I was one of the selectors, I must admit.
1: So you chose yourself, Molly?
0: I was, yeah. Well, there were others.
1: But if you're the boss, how could they disagree with
0: that's
1: you?
0: That's right, that's right.
1: The truth comes out.
0: Truth, yeah.
1: Molly, it's been fantastic speaking with you. All the best, and we hope to catch up with you again soon.
0: Good, thanks. Tracy, is it?
1: It's Tracy, yes.
0: Tracy who?
1: Tracy Holmes.
0: Holmes.
1: Yes.
0: Well, thank you much, Tracy. I don't know if it sounds all right.
1: Sounds terrific. We'll talk to you any time, Molly.
0: Good. All right, then.
1: See you later.
0: Yes, bye-bye.
1: That's Molly Dive speaking to us. Molly Dive, one of the great Australian cricketers who actually captained Australia in all seven tests that she played.
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1: Three new adventures for young readers. Rescued magpie chick Penguin Bloom tells her story in The Little Bird That Fell. 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
5: Welcome to One Plus One. I'm Kurt Fernley. My guest today is the man they call the Reaper, Australia's first UFC world champion, Rob Whittaker. Mixed martial arts might be the fastest growing sport on earth, with 1.1 billion households viewing it. But our champion is a man with humble roots.

0: Rob Whittaker, welcome to One Plus One.
1: Pleasure to be here. Thank you.
0: But what is the Ultimate Fighting Championships?
1: So UFC is just a brand, really. It's a company that hosts MMA fights. MMA is the sport, mixed martial arts, and there's a lot of different companies and stuff that run that, but I think UFC is definitely the premier league. It has the best fighters in the world, and that's who I'm currently employed with.
0: Is MMA, is it a fight, a sport, or is it an art?
1: That's that job too. It's tricky because, and this is something I've been throwing around for a while inside my head, obviously, trying to get to grips, because I do believe fighting, per se, fighting and combat sports is a lifestyle. It's not a sport. It's not a job. It's a lifestyle. I think every fight you go in changes you. Much like anything in life, how your experiences change you, I think especially is very prevalent in fighting, because the process changes you, the goal changes you, winning or losing changes you. I feel combat sports in particular is very lifestyle. Like it's you either are or you are not.
0: A fighter.
1: Yeah. I see myself as a warrior, as a fighter, as a, if we were back 3 billion years, 3 billion dinosaurs. if we were back, you know, a long lag, I'd be in the front line. I'd be a foot soldier. I'd be dead within the first few seconds, right? But that's what I would be doing. I'd be a gladiator. I'd be a slave. I'd be fighting something, because that's just who I am. And I believe I was born like that. Day and age with the UFC and how I work and stuff, it's hard to say, because it is a job. I wouldn't do it if I didn't get paid. Like, I'm not a thug. It is a sport because there are rules and regulations. But you can't approach fighting like that as a job, because, you know, everybody who has a job, there are some days they just go to work and they just switch off, they get through the monotony of whatever they're doing and go home. You can't do that in fighting, because someone's trying to take that away from you. So it's very much, you have to go there not expecting another one. You know, you have to give everything to the fight, because whoever sacrifices more or gives more is usually the winner. It's a funny dynamic I've been playing with in my head, and haven't gotten there to a solid conclusion yet, but we're working on it.
0: Why do you think it's so popular?
1: It's so popular because it's amazing to watch. It's so dynamic. You don't know what's happening, because the size of the gloves and the amount of different sports involved just change. Like, there are so many variables. Nobody really knows what's going to happen. You know, you don't get boxing and kickboxing together. You get some sort of mixed hybrid, and how they mix it up is what makes them successful or not. And it's just exciting.
0: And dangerous. I saw your hand. I saw the x-ray of your hand when you fought Yoel Romero, and the break that you would take in round one, you would fight for 5 rounds and win it.
1: Yeah, well, you fight not expecting a second, because you need to go in there willing to die, willing to give everything to the fight, to give everything for that win. There's no quit, because when you're fighting someone, or in my mentality, when I'm fighting someone, that's it. There's just me or him. To lose is to die, and I don't want to die yet.
0: How did you get your start in MMA?
1: In MMA, my parents got me into martial arts for self-defense and stuff. It's funny, my dad was telling me a story the other day. He goes, and he was just thinking of an option. He goes, he got me into karate because he knew I'd have to catch public transport one day, and he wanted me to know, like, he wanted me to be able to defend myself so I could catch public transport by myself. And I don't know why, but he was just thinking about it at that time. He goes, I think you're okay to catch public transport now. So it was self-defensing, because my father was in the army and he did Taekwondo, and so he understood. My mother her uncles did boxing, and family's always been in that sort of combat sports.
0: So how old were you when you started?
1: I think 7. Me and my brother got into karate together, so 7.
0: Did you have many fights as a kid?
1: Not plenty. So I've always grown up poor. I was always housing commission, so I was quite poor. And I grew up in an area where, like, the T's word was Hauso. And I don't know why, but I was very insecure about that. And I think as any kid would be, right? And so when if they wanted to get under my skin, they'd just call me a Hauso, and I'd G up. Yeah, we'd be fighting. It's I didn't get into plenty of fights. I didn't go looking for fights, but I didn't like getting being called a howzo either.
0: So you came over to Australia at a young age. How was your childhood?
1: I came over from New Zealand when I was about 1 month or 2 months. I don't even know if it was expected for me to be born in New Zealand. I think my mother was just going over to visit family and it just kind of happened. I'm not 100% sure. The story has gotten always changes. My parents were together when we initially here in Australia, and then they divorced when I was pretty young, just split up. And then I moved in with my father and now I live with him.
0: What did you learn from your dad?
1: Honestly, my biggest role model in life was my father. Didn't know it at the time, so I don't think any kid does. It's only as I've become an adult with my own children and things like that that I've realised he was my biggest role model. Just little things. Just like do the right thing. You know, don't cut corners. Don't quit. That's a big one that stuck with me for a long time.
0: From the moment that I first saw wheelchair racing, I knew I wanted to be there. It's almost as if I had to be there. Mm. When did you know that you were going to become a professional fighter?
1: I didn't. So I think my journey into professional fighting and combat sports in general, it was more of an identity thing because I was very

0: very insecure about being a Hausa, so I looked to change my identity by becoming a fighter. I want to be Rob the Fighter, not Rob the Hausa. And that's what drove me to fighting, well, as well as a natural, you know, disposition towards fighting. Like, I like combat, and I always have, and I've been decent at it. So I've always kind of drifted in that direction anyway. But a big thing with me in taking on fights and wanting to fight and is to be that guy, which is also funny because through that, I realised I don't need to be identified as the fighter to be a fighter, and I became more secure with myself. But it started off just as an identity, and then I was pretty good at it.
1: Stripping weight, how hard is that?
0: One of the hardest things anybody will ever do.
1: What's the process?
0: Rigorous diet, obviously.
1: So and is it the last couple of days? It's not over an extended period either, right?
0: Well, it is up until a point. So, like, for instance, I walk around out of season in about 98 kilos, 100 if I have too much takeout. but, yeah, that's about my weight. I fight at 84. Okay, so that's a big drop already. So it takes a lot of diet and a lot of training to bring my weight down to a point where I can lose the rest of it by sweating. And there are a lot of, like, I've sweat out as much as 7.5 kilos a day of. And I've done less than that. Like, I tried
1: 7.5 in the
0: day and a half day of in a sauna, which is obviously not healthy. People have died doing this sort of stuff before. So it is a science. You know, I don't cut anywhere near that amount anymore. I've learnt and I've gotten better at it. But it is hard. It's a hard process to get down. And unless you've truly been dehydrated, you'll never understand what it's like to be dehydrated and know you can't drink for another, you know, 12 hours or so. It's terrible.
1: Well, when you're doing that as well in the lead up to a fight, I was nervous every single time I would compete. When you're going into a fight like that, how do you feel the nerves?
0: So a big thing for me is I switch off. I switch off. I do not think about fighting until it's time. And that's a big thing with me. That's why video games and books are so essential for how I, you know, have success in my own way, like how I deal with it is because I can unwind by just cutting it off, put it aside, and then I play a video game or I read a book and I'm not thinking about these fights and the pressures associated with them. Sometimes they seep through and it's usually around 11 p.m. at night when I'm trying to get to sleep.
1: You dream of that?
0: No. Fight week sometimes. Sometimes. Sometimes. Not often because, like I said, I really try to not think about it at all until it drives you crazy.
1: What about rituals or routines in the lead up to a fight? What do you do there?
0: It's funny that, like, a big thing is I've purposely not tried not to believe in superstition and things, rituals and things like that, because I don't want to get stuck having to do that sort of stuff. Because I travel so much with the fights and the locations, especially now during this crazy period. There's bubbles and ISOs and it's such a weird dynamic. It's so hard to have consistency with that sort of stuff. Plus, I don't want to get locked into it. I don't want to get stuck with it. So I don't have a lot of rituals or things. There are things I like doing before a fight. Like, I like my coffee in the morning. I like eating certain foods the night before. So I like doing this sort of stuff, but the only ritual like that I do every fight is pray, of course, and that's about it, really.
1: I've seen you tap your chest.
0: That's almost a habit now.
1: What does that mean?
0: So my father got me the Southern Cross on my chest, and he told me, because he couldn't always fly with me or come away with me to these fights, and he said, just bang your chest and I'll know you're thinking of me. So that's where it started, and yeah, it's stuck with me.
1: And when you go out into the octagon, do you have a voice? Do you have something that's going on inside?
0: So when I'm walking out, and this is more relevant when there was a crowd. It was about putting up invisible glass walls to block me from the crowd, so that it doesn't affect me. So I can't feel that emotion coming through because it's a lot. But a big thing is just trying to keep my brain together, like when I'm out there. Because once the fight starts or the competition starts, there's no thinking.
1: Instinct.
0: Yeah, like once the fight happens so fast, there's no time for thinking. If you're thinking, you've lost because there's no time. There's no room.
1: What about your corner? Is there something that they're going to tell you to fire you up? Is there a thing that they use to send you in a certain direction?
0: Not really. Sometimes it's worse looking at them because they look more nervous than me. You know, it's funny like that because there's nothing worse than I'm in the octagon and I shake my hands and roll my shoulders and I look up and they look like they're about to cry. I'm like, well, you guys are coping all right. You know, they're there. It's comforting knowing they're there. I'm the sort of guy that doesn't need a lot of talking to. I get there myself. I know why I'm there, and I'm very mentally coherent in those times. Leading into the fight, I don't need any more motivation than this guy's trying to beat me up.
1: Well, you said the fear that you could see on the guys in the corner, your guys.
0: Mm.
1: Where does it fit within your prep, within you?
0: Fear. So I don't have a fear of getting hurt or anything like that. I have a fear of, like, more than anything, a failure to perform. So I just want to give my all and I want to display my skill set to the best of its ability. Generally, if I do give a good account of myself, I win. So it's good how that works, but that's a big thing. I just want to perform. I want to just display the hard work that I've put in.
1: But do you think about the fear from your family, Sophia? Are they afraid when you're going away?
0: I'm sure they're afraid and stuff like that. Like, I know my dad, for instance, when he's watching, he gets really sick. He gets a migraine every time.
1: What does he tell you before a fight?
0: Not sure. Maybe just, you got this.
1: And Sophia, before you go away?
0: Well, I'll speak to her. So I'll give him, even whether I'm away or not, I'll call him morning of the fight and I'll speak to him and I'll say, hey. And she'll be like, because the big thing, I don't know why, but I like knowing there's stuff for me after the fight. Mm. I think just a little bit past the fight. So I know, so for instance, like when my last fight or my next fight, I know the fight's happening today, but I'll tell myself, doesn't matter what happens, straight after I'll be in this room within 12 hours playing video games, ordering a pizza on the menu, you know? Like, I don't know, that comforts me, knowing that the world goes on and it takes a little bit of the pressure of the weight of the result away. And so little things like that, I'll talk to Sophia and she just says the usual stuff, so I'm proud of you, love you, that sort of thing. It's hard to take too much into conversations at the moment because on fight day, I do nothing but think about the fight. So I try to switch off 90% of the time in the lead up, in the prep, in the fight week, and I play a lot of video games, I read a lot of books to just take my brain away from it all. But fight day in particular, that's all I'm thinking about. That's all I'm doing. It's there. It's time to. It's the day I give to fighting. And so having conversations with people is very hard at that point because I'm thinking I'm in another world.
1: How do you deal with losses? You would lose the belt to Israel Adesanya. How did that affect you?
0: So losing sucks.
1: It's not great.
0: No, it sucks. And then to lose on that scale obviously sucked extra. But I guess there was a lot of things going on at the time that needed to be addressed anyways, which was kind of like an accumulative effect on how I was feeling. Then straight after that fight, I went on a break. I had a break away from the game and the sport. So,
1: did that help?
0: Definitely. I needed. I was burnt out from the game, if you would, before that fight. But I still went through with it and everything like that. So I needed to address some things, a lot of things, after that fight. And the loss kind of was the catalyst for all of it. The way I was training wasn't healthy for my body, the way I was feeling. I felt like there needed to be little changes. For about 5 years, I was doing the same program, but I'm not the same person as I was 5 years ago. So you have to change, and the training has to change with me. With my aging body and with my mental state and with my family life, things had to change, and all of it needed to be addressed for me to move forward productively and happily. You know, I wasn't happy. I think that's a key point, was that I wasn't happy training, spending time in the gym and preparing for this fight. And I feel

0: happiness is one of the most important things you need when you're working and training, preparing for a fight. So it was, I had to find the fun. I had to bring it back, and I had to find the fun in the process. And, you know, I feel like I've done that.
1: To get to that top level, I know that it needs a lot of support. Can you tell me about Sophia?
0: Yeah, so it does take a lot of support. I wouldn't be where I am today, or I wouldn't have achieved what I have, and I wouldn't still be able to do what I do without her. She keeps everything in play. She helps me with my diets. She helps me with my outbursts, with my emotional outbursts. She helps me by listening. She helps me just manage everything. She helps me with the kids, obviously. There's so many of them. They don't look after themselves. You know, it's, yeah, she is everything to me.
1: Is it true you met when you were 15 at paintball?
0: Yes, it was.
1: Were you protective?
0: I was such a little awkward, insecure boy growing up. Housing commission, very insecure. And I don't know what it was, but that one day I just decided to be the most hero you have ever seen. Try hard. Like, I cringe at the thought of thinking of what I was doing. But, yeah, I was just so out there around her. And I don't know, mate, it was meant to be.
1: You did mention about the house. Pretty busy house.
0: Yeah, massive household.
1: You've got your younger half-brother and sister who live mm-hmm. with you, four kids under five.
0: Yep. Also got my other brother here at the moment as well.
1: So you call it the village. It really is.
0: Yeah. It's a village, 100%.
1: How important is it to live in a village?
0: The saying it takes a village to raise a child, I believe, is very true. When my kids are interacting with my father or with their nunna or with my brothers and sisters, there's just so much love given to them, and it's priceless. It really is. You can't put a price on that sort of stuff. And it's heartwarming to know that my family is all together. We're all looked after. We're all, you know, doing quite well.
1: How did it change you? Did it change you as a fighter, as a competitor, as a person when you did have kids?
0: Well, 100 billion percent.
1: What did it do?
0: It gave me something to fight for. I believe you can only... fighting in itself takes so much out of you. And like I mentioned earlier, you have to be willing to give everything for it. But how long can you do that for? How long before a warrior puts down his sword, sort of thing? And I honestly believe that you draw the greatest strength when you have something worth fighting for. And when it gets hard and when there are points when I'm like, why am I doing this still? And there's points where I feel crushed by the pressure, and there's points when, like, I'm in training and I'm getting absolutely ragdolled for the third time this week, you know. It's my family that get me to the session later on, to the session tomorrow. It's my family. Like, I'll be showering my son, and he's throwing soap at me or stuff like that, like dumb stuff, and I'll be thinking, like, I do this for you. Like, and in that one moment, I would do it all. I'd do anything. I'd do anything. And it's a small price to pay for in my eyes, like, success.
1: Can you tell us about Jack?
0: He's my oldest son. He was diagnosed with autism, and he is one of the light of my life.
1: Disability is complicated. I was brought into my family as the youngest of five kids. How was that diagnosis? How did you and Sophia go?
0: It's honestly, I think me and Sophia are a very good suit. We have very like minds with our approach to certain things. And, you know, when he was diagnosed, it was like, it's fine. For me personally, my head goes to the worst and to the best straight away. Like, it always just drives straight worst case scenario. I don't know why I'm like this, but if I'm preparing for something, I always count on the worst case scenario and build from there, so that no matter what happens, this is the baseline of what can happen, and anything else is a bonus. Good. So straight away, as soon as Sophia said that, I was like, it's fine. I'll save a bunch of money. You can live with me forever and we're all good. Like, and we're good. I was happy with that. You know, but obviously that's not what's going to happen. You know, he's going to go through his OT.

0: and all the processes. But again, I'm going to bow down to Sophia because she is amazing. She is the one that has a lot of the weight is on her because she's the one that organises the OT, the therapist. She's the one that has to, you know, get him all his paperwork in order for the schooling. And she is a superwoman. And like I said, this village, this career, this life doesn't happen without her.
1: Mate, you're extremely humble, but you also speak about vulnerabilities so comfortably in an industry that's invulnerable.
0: Mm.
1: How do you feel comfortable doing that?
0: I don't know. I don't know when it was, but I feel in the last few years my level of like care for outsider opinion and opponent opinion and different things just disappeared. It just went away because, like to my opponent, I'm happy to tell you about my vulnerabilities, but I'm probably still going to smash you. You know what I mean? So I feel like you should be worried about that. Yeah, and I don't know. I don't know how to explain it. That's just my mentality. It's like I'm doing what I'm doing, and no one can stop me. Whether I share with you my vulnerabilities or not, it's like this is my journey. This is what I'm doing.
1: It's almost I dare you to use my vulnerability against
0: me. Yeah, it's like just fix it with overwhelming power.
1: You have spoken about experiences with depression. When did you first experience that?
0: So depression's hard. It's hard to diagnose, for one. It's hard to understand. It's hard to treat. It's hard. It is a hard case. It really is. And I feel for those who are going through it. It's hard to say. Are there levels of depression, or is depression depression? I don't truly understand it that well. I do know there were periods that I felt down, and I do know that they didn't last. So it's a very difficult topic for me to break into, because I know people going through depression, and I really do feel for them. And it is such a hard thing. You know, my heart bleeds.
1: Well, what helps you get out of those moments where it is dark?
0: So I think everybody has dark days. I think everybody feels those dark days, has those dark days. But my kids drag me out kicking and screaming. My wife does. My video games do. My life does. I surround myself with good people, with positive environments, and I stick to the routine. I force myself to be uncomfortable sometimes. I do things that I don't normally do. I change and evolve, and I go with the change. That's a big thing I learned growing up, like aging, is that you have to go with the change. You're always changing, you know, and it's fun. It's nice. It's good.
1: How long? You're now 30. Mm-hmm. How long do you think you have in the octagon? Will we see you fighting at 40?
0: I've got a soft cap at 35. That's the soft cap of when I want to hang up the boots. So I've got 5 more good years. That's what I aim for. But, you know, that changes depending on my body. So if I've had some bad losses, bad knockouts, body's not handling it, I'll leave earlier. If I'm still winning more fights than I lose, body's still good, head's still good, wife's happy, kids are happy, I'll keep going. It's you got to play by ear.
1: So you are aware, after the consequences of a big loss, you are aware of the lifelong effects of the sport that
0: 100%.
1: You do.
0: 100%. And that's why I believe combat sports is all about sacrifice. That's why I was saying earlier, every fight you go in changes you. Because if you think you get punched in your head and nothing happens, you're kidding yourself. I'm very aware of brain trauma and head trauma, and I do need to manage that as well.
1: What about post-career? Mm. Out of the UFC, what's next?
0: I would love to move into a media position, perhaps. I feel I have a skill set there. I would love to move into the gaming industry, because that way my passion and my job can become one again.
1: Sophia actually mentioned that you wouldn't mind opening a cafe.
0: Yeah, that's always been a little dream of mine. I don't know what it is. I've always wanted to bake.
1: Really?
0: Yeah, I don't know why. I'll probably hate it as soon as I start, but right now that is a dream of mine to open up a little corner, hole in the wall cafe, coffee, bakery goods sort of thing.
1: Mate, good luck. Good luck in the octagon, out of the octagon, whatever comes next. Congratulations, and also thanks for joining me on 1+1.
0: No, it was a pleasure. Thank you so much.

0: I'm Zan Rowe, back on your telly, finding out which five songs mean the world to some amazing people.
1: Yeah, you just go with it.
0: Like Shania Twain, David Byrne, Jacinda Ardern, and Genesis Owusu.
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5: The greatest striker in Europe at the moment, Andrei Shevchenko, the European Footballer of the Year, the man whose decisive penalty won the European Cup at Old Trafford against Juventus 2 years ago. He wants the ball immediately. His body language looks all right.
6: I didn't know that was the final penalty. Every time I went with the ball to the player to look at his eyes, give him nicely the ball. Sometimes I was asking the player, are you going to shoot the same side as always?
5: He wants to get on with it, but of course if he misses here, Liverpool against all the odds have won the Champions League.
6: And then I didn't want to, wait for an answer. I just turned back to the goal.
5: Shevchenko, Durant saves for Liverpool! And against all the odds, the team who were 3-0 down at half-time, Liverpool have won the Champions League. Walk on with hope in your heart.
6: And when I stopped it, in the few milliseconds, I thought maybe it's not over yet. But when I saw all the guys running at me, I said, oh my God, this is it. This is finished. That's the moment of your life.
5: A night they will never forget. Liverpool are champions of Europe.
6: That was me, Jerzy Dudek, saving the penalty that won Liverpool the Champions League for the fifth time on Wednesday, 25th of May, 2005. This is the story of Miracle of Istanbul.
7: There had been a sense of fate and destiny about Liverpool's route to Istanbul.
8: Gerrard's corner, flicked on by Luis Garcia.
7: Clive Tilsley, ITV's match commentator for the 2005 Champions League final.
8: No emotion from Rafa Benitez, but he is the only man associated with Liverpool Football Club inside this ground who is not wearing a beaming smile.
9: Tell you what, Clive, you said what a start, but what a finish.
7: They needed three goals in the second half of their final group game at Anfield just in order to survive into the knockout stages of the competition.
8: Miller heads it back. Here's a chance for Gerrard. What a goal! What a fantastic goal by Steven Gerrard! Simply magnificent! It was a screaming half-foot volley!
7: And on Liverpool went into a very tough quarter-final against Juventus, where again, in a very atmospheric night at Anfield, Sami Hyypiä scored a left-footed volley and then on to a semi-final against Chelsea, which was settled by a goal which, to this very day, every Chelsea fan will tell you never cross the line.
8: Gerrard with space, helped in towards Barros. He's beaten, tipped to it. The goalkeeper made contact. Luis Garcia wanted to cross the line. Gallas hooked it away. Goal!
7: A sense of, and so it is written, you know, maybe this is meant to be. I think Liverpool carried into that final.
10: Good morning, the Five Live News with Joanne Griffith. Tens of thousands of Liverpool supporters are expected in Istanbul for tonight's European Champions League final against AC Milan. 20 planes are leaving the city for Turkey this morning.
11: I was able to get hold of a ticket, but it cost me £1,500.
10: The streets of Istanbul are already full of fans, and although security is tight, they say the atmosphere...
11: I'm Sachin Akrani. I work as a editor and writer for Guardian Sport, and I am a Liverpool fan. That did include the flight, but it was flight and ticket and no accommodation. So I thought, look, this is the best I can do. I'll take it. My parents were absolutely fuming that I was spending, you know, £1,500 for a football match, but I didn't care too much. I thought, I've got to do it. And then I slept on the floor at Luton Airport. My flight, I think, was 6 a.m. on the Wednesday morning, the day of the game. So I got to Luton for about, I don't know, 10 o'clock at night. got up about 5 o'clock or whatever and got on the plane to Istanbul and then landed there about 8 or 9 o'clock that morning.

0: Istanbul 2 nights before that game, and we were for the bowling, I think, to have relaxing sessions. I almost pulled my hand, you know, to, I always want to win, and, you know, I just throw too much the heavy balls, too many heavy balls. This is always, I think, for all sportsmen, it's difficult to live in and out this hour when you wake up into the game. You know, this is always like you think about the game, you think about the opponents, you are trying to predict some situations in the game. You know, this is not good for your head, let's say. And to kill that thoughts, I always bring some books with me to the games to avoid that kind of bad thinking, let's say, because it burns your energy, and you need this energy during the game.
1: We got to the airport, obviously hundreds of Liverpool fans. It was all a bit chaotic. They stuck us on buses and said the buses will take you to the main square in Istanbul, which is called Taksim Square. And I had a couple of friends out there that I was going to meet. Again, feeling a little bit rubbish, just tired and a bit stressed out and a bit dizzy with how everything had gone over the last 24 hours. But as soon as I got to Taksim Square, my mood just rose about a million levels, because it was like something out of a dream. As soon as we arrived, as soon as the bus turned in Taksim Square, hundreds and hundreds of Liverpool fans everywhere, just dotting the streets, dotting every corner. And it was like some sort of mirage, really. Like if you were dreaming what, you know, the morning of a European Cup final would be as a Liverpool fan, it was exactly like that. As I said, a sea of red, flags everywhere, singing, beers being passed around between everyone, the sun blazing. It was an absolutely gorgeous sight. It's hard to really capture just how sensory the entire experience was. You know, it was really like, you know, the day before, someone said to me, what do you picture the build-up to watching Liverpool in the European Cup final to be like? Istanbul captured it perfectly.
0: We always had, before, after the breakfast, we had a meeting. And after that, you have a lunch. You know, you try to enjoy last few hours with your teammates before the game. Pre-match meal, let's say, is about 3 hours before the game. And Rafa was always giving the squad in the dressing room just before the game, before we did warm up. When we arrived to the stadium, it was 2 hours before the game. And he always asking players to listen, guys, go to the pitch, see the pitch, how it looks like, and after 50 minutes come back and I will tell you the squad.
1: The Atatürk Stadium is, well, it feels like, I'm not sure the exact geography of it, but it feels like it's nowhere near Istanbul. It was absolutely miles away from the centre of the city. The game kicked off, I think, 9:45 local time. I think me and my friends thought around 5 o'clock, let's just get down there. Look, we've been in the square since about 10 o'clock that morning. We've taken in as much as we're going to take in. Let's just get down there. And I say coaches, they were, imagine the smallest minibus you've ever been on, and squash it even a little bit more. I mean, they were absolutely tiny. And, you know, we were getting packed in like sardines in all of them, and we were just, yeah, we were just squeezing as many as we could. Loads of fans were getting on around the same time we were. The atmosphere on the buses actually were fantastic as well. Again, the singing just continued. Everyone's, you know,

0: They're well stocked up on liquid, shall we say, so they were in a very jolly mood. But they did take absolutely ages to get there. I think the journey to the Ataturk was about 2 hours. But I remember one of the wonderful things about it was as the buses were heading down there, locals were stopping in the streets and applauding us and, tooting their horns if they're in their car. I remember little kids just looking at us wide-eyed, you know, their jaws open, you know, massive smiles on their faces. It was like we were some celebrity army that landed in their city, and, you know, we were going to the concert we were going to play at that night or something. I mean, we were treated like celebrities, really, on the way to the ground. It was amazing. I'd never experienced anything like it before. So that was really nice. And then once we got there, it was like a UFO spaceship land in the middle of a field or something. There was just nothing for miles. It was just dusty roads.
1: My house in 2005, when I was watching the final, was in Midrand, so it's in between Johannesburg and Pretoria. Melissa Reddy, senior football correspondent of The Independent. The build-up to that game was intense because there was a lot of talk about this game, and all the expectation was that Milan would win. Obviously, there was optimism amongst the very few Liverpool fans that were on my campus and in my social group, because what is, you know, football fandom without hope and optimism? But the general consensus was that Milan would win, and my household is just filled with Manchester United fans. And we had two lounges, and I never liked watching any big game with my dad or my brothers, because any big Liverpool game, because they'd be like the soundtrack, this annoying soundtrack to the match.
2: When the Spanish players came to the dressing room, we had the music, and now we had to put our playlist, because I'm the Polish music lover. I didn't put my playlist on. Rafa was quiet. And actually, in this kind of moments, the coach doesn't have to say much, you know, about motivation. And I think Rafa knew this.
0: I was desperate to be with them, you know, in the hardcore section with Liverpool fans, but my ticket was in a mixed section which had both sets of fans. And in my specific pocket in the mixed section were all Milan fans. And fortunately for me, the Liverpool section started just to my left. So after about 10 minutes of where I was, I left my seat and I saw a seat, an empty seat among a group of Liverpool fans. So I sort of spied it for a couple of minutes. I thought, I'll just wait just in case the person who seat actually has gone to the toilet. So I stood in the seat and everyone around me sort of smiled and nodded. And I thought, I think I might be all right here, actually. So I stayed exactly where I was. And, I watched the game from there.
3: Istanbul. Well, of course, this one just says Istanbul, the final. And I should think the walk from the edge of the tunnel to the edge of the pitch is probably about 25 yards or so. All the photographers are there, massed either side at the head of that red carpet, waiting for the teams who are actually in the tunnel now. We've got around about 4 or 5 minutes or so to kick off. We have the Champions League anthem.
2: We find each other in the tunnel. We were standing next to each other. We were looking at each other, you know. I knew a few players from the Milan, you know. I talked to them a little bit, like, you know, joking with them. Listen, guys, we need to win this cup. You know, we're waiting 18 years for this moment, and you win it 2 years ago against Juventus. And then, you know, we were ready to go out.
3: The cameras are turned now on the tunnel. The flash bulbs go off, which is a sign that the players are in the tunnel. And we're just a few minutes...
2: So I don't know what's happened. Somehow Luis Garcia started to scream, hey, guys, come on, don't look at the cup, because the cup was on the way to the pitch. Don't touch the cup, don't touch the cup, it brings bad luck. He was absolutely screaming. I think it was good because some of the players

0: from AC Milan players, they were touching the cup, like, you know, hey, hello, baby, wait for us after the game, you know. And we didn't, fortunately, and yeah, we went out.
1: The players now, Milan in white tonight and Liverpool in red. Here are the teams and here are the cheers that greet them.

0: Liverpool against AC Milan, the final of the 2005 Champions League in Istanbul. Seize the moment, Liverpool. For one or two of the players down there, this may not come again. Traore, near side the field, and that was a very shaky ball from him. Straight to the Milan side, Liverpool must keep possession better than that. The ball is inside the Liverpool half, and now, for the first time, we see Seydal, 15 yards inside the Liverpool half. Finds the young Brazilian, Kaká. Cross comes Traore, and the referee gives a free kick early on here to Milan. Mark Lawrenson.
1: Well, Traore's first two touches aren't particularly good. He gave the ball away, and then he just upended Kaká as well, so I hope he gets better.
0: First test for Jerzy Dudek. In goes the free kick, and the shot comes in, and it's there! Milan have scored!
2: Maybe we were too relaxed, because, you know, in the first few seconds, they scored the goals, and there was, like, shock for us. It was absolutely... We were in shock. It was about, 56 seconds or something like this. After the referee started the game, we conceded the goal.
3: I think it was shock. I think it was just generally shock. A, not because we'd gone behind, because, again, that Milan team was sensational and no surprise they took the lead. I think it was how soon it was. That did feel very surreal. You're not meant to go 1-0 down 1 minute into a European Cup final. So that felt really surreal. There was almost immediate frustration with Rafa Benitez at that stage, because I remember the sense that he'd got his starting lineup wrong. Although the goal was from a set piece, I think it felt like we'd been punished for not having the correct lineup. So yeah, a mix of kind of frustration and bemusement, really, I think.
2: And this is the, you know, the worst thing what can happen in the final. You know, you concede the goal in the first seconds, but as you know, there was not finished yet. There was. Has yet to come.
4: Oh, and then Milan on the break here. Here's Shevchenko. Shevchenko crosses. It's 2-0. And that is such an injustice to Liverpool. Crespo has scored. There should have been a penalty at the other end for a handball.
5: Hi, I'm Mark Lawrenson, former Liverpool player and Republic of Ireland.
4: Upfield, ball breaks to Crespo, and this final is over. Liverpool 0, AC Milan 2. Barish is a berating.
5: Once you go 2-0 down, you say to yourself, you know what, I ain't going to get blamed for this. So, you know, what you're saying to yourself is make sure that you don't make any mistakes. If you err on the side of caution for a moment, that's absolutely fine, because you can't afford another goal. And you almost put yourself in your own little bubble. It's almost like survival. It sounds stupid because it's only a game of football, but it's almost like, please, please, please don't make another mistake.
6: My phone was going, it was on the table, and you know, the vibration, the buzz, just the, like, it never sat still. And I told myself, I'm not reading any of the messages or anything like that. There was just a sea of people taking the saying, you know, may as well just blow the full-time whistle now.
7: Look at that from Kaká. And what a pass too for Crespo. And what a goal that is. Oh. What a goal that is. Edin Crespo again from the sublime pass by Kaká. And Milan now playing football out of this world. Nobody can live with this. Wonderful, wonderful goal.
8: When the second and third goals followed in the minutes leading up to half-time, it really only underlined their dominance and the nature of the third goal, which was a thing of real beauty. Both Kaká's pass and Crespo's finish, you know, just seemed to put the cap on that horror of 45 minutes for Liverpool. And there was absolutely no suggestion as the teams left the field that there was, you know, any kind of comeback was possible. Let alone likely.
4: Maldini in towards Nesta. Lucky boy. Gattuso flicks it over his shoulder. There is the half-time whistle. And Milan's fans, far fewer

The Liverpool inside the stadium, about 12,000, they are celebrating with every reason to celebrate. It's been all Milan in the first half. Liverpool 0, AC Milan.

0: come on, guys, we have a chance with the AC Milan. You know, they are physically not well. You know, during the game they're going down. We can really, take advantage of it. And okay, after 45 minutes, you're 3-0 down, and you say, should be so easy. We came to the dressing room, and the atmosphere was not really fine, of course. Some of the players, they were angry. Some of the players, they were sad. And Rafa saw it. He gave us 2 minutes, because usually, you know, when there are too many emotions in the situation, it's better to leave the players alone for 2-3 minutes. And he said the first of all, he wanted to change Jimmy Traore. He said, first of all, Jimmy, thank you. Didi Haman is in. And Jimmy went to the shower. He was not happy with this decision. And I sat next to the Steve Finan. And Steve was, working with the physio on his leg. And he was telling to the physio that maybe 20 more minutes, I will be okay to play, you know. And after that, the physio came to Rafa and he shouted, okay, then we cannot take risk. Steve, you off. And Jimmy, you on. And Jimmy was on the shower already. And he came and he was looking for his socks, for his shorts. And at that time, Steven was not happy with this decision. And he was shouting at the physio that, what did you tell him? You know, I'm okay to play. I'm not giving up. And Rafa said, okay, decision is made. Sorry, Steven, we have to make decision. And he decided to change the Finan for the Didi Haman, and I think that was the key point of the game.
1: I remember responding to just one message, which was a Manchester United fan, but I remember saying to him, the beauty of football is that anything is possible, so you never know, still a full half to go. And he responded back and he said, you definitely got dropped on your head as a kid because you're not thinking clearly. And my dad came into the lounge I was in and he was like, well, no point watching the second half. We're all going to bed. Just give up. All they're going to do is break your heart further. So it was very much that kind of vibe.
2: I remember my feeling at halftime, obviously absolutely devastated, but I had no intention of leaving whatsoever. Firstly, because I spent so much money to get there and so much time to get there. But also, I just thought, yeah, we're 3-0 down, but I'm watching the Liverpool Football Club, the club I've supported since I was 8 years old in the European Cup final. You know, this is an amazing experience and I'm not going to leave at halftime. I'll see this through to the end. Hopefully, we can do ourselves proud in the second half, get a goal back, maybe get two back. I didn't expect we'd win it in any shape or form at halftime. But yeah, I do find it strange that some fans left. You know, I can understand to an extent we were getting humiliated, but equally, it's a European Cup final. You don't go at halftime.
3: Liverpool fans looking disconsolate all around this Ataturk Arena. They can't believe what has happened. They came with such confidence. Not that they didn't think that AC Milan were favourites to win, but they did feel that their team might just pull it off, and clearly they're not going to pull it off.
4: Nil down. Well, they need a comeback of Lazarus-type proportions. Here's Mike Ingham.
5: Liverpool now, we wait to see what they're going to do about it in terms of changes, but, I mean, the horse has bolted, whatever they do now. The Liverpool fans at least singing their anthem.
0: First magical moment happened when we came out. And I remember all the supporters, they were standing up and they were start singing, "You Will Never Walk Alone." Thousands from our left side, they were standing up. 3/4 of the stadium, they were starting to sing, "You Will Never Walk Alone." And we were 3-0 down.
2: That wasn't sung in the sense of trying to, you know, give the lads in the dressing room one final surge of encouragement. Come on, we can do this. I think it was sung in quite a melancholy way. It was us saying, look, we know we're going to lose this game, but we're still proud of the team and we're still proud to be here and this is our anthem, so we're just going to give it a blast. I don't think anyone at halftime, I really can't think any Liverpool fan at halftime, thought we'd turn the game around.
0: Stevie G, ask everyone to come to do the circle. Come on, boys, come on. Are you listening? Listen to them. They still believe in us. We have to give them something back, he said. Come on, they still believe in us.

0: Yeah, there was something particularly fitting about him scoring the goal which triggered the comeback.
1: It was Gerrard!
0: It bounced into the net and I said,
1: hello! Hello! Here we go! Steven Gerrard puts a grain of doubt in the back of Milan minds.
0: Did I really believe that it was going to trigger a complete turnaround in the game? No. It had just changed the temperature of the game a little.
1: And gives hope to all the many thousands of Liverpool fans.
2: Usually in that circumstance against that pedigree of team, with the result as it was, with their experience, and given it was a Champions League final, it could feel like just a sort of consolation. But him scoring and reacting the way that he did made it immediately a galvanizing moment and gave everyone the indication of, okay, that's the start. Let's go on. Let's go and finish this.
3: Still time, maybe, for the impossible to happen here. 8 minutes gone in the second half. That was exactly what Liverpool required. AC Milan 3, Liverpool 1.
4: And after the first goal, I knew that something gonna happen, because when I saw Steven running almost on the athletic track, you know, to provoke the supporters. Come on, yes, we need you, come on. You know, push us more. That I said, okay, we almost play on our feet. I had this kind of feeling.
3: Can that goal give them some sort of belief?
5: I don't think the atmosphere was changed hugely at that moment. I think obviously we celebrated, it's a goal, and my take wasn't, oh, hang on, we might get back into this game here. My take was, oh, brilliant, we've got a goal to celebrate, what a goal. Okay, we're probably still going to lose this game, but at least we're going to go down fighting, and it's going to be a respectable scoreline. We may even get one more, you know, we go out with our heads held high. So I think that was my feeling then. I think everything changed with the second goal.
3: A man 25 yards out, doesn't shoot, but Smica might! All the way from Vladimir Smica! What's more like it here in Istanbul? The game seemed to be all over at half-time, but Gerrard's header and Vladimir Smica's spectacular effort through Dida. Maybe it's not Mission Impossible after all. Milan 3, Liverpool 2.
6: No pressure on Liverpool as well in terms of being able to just pick his spot. Came from a man, little touch out of his feet, lovely strike, low to Dida's right-hand side. He got his hands on it, arguably should have saved it, doesn't matter.
3: They just got a little touch off Barros.
7: They're not at it, Milan, now. They're absolutely, totally just not at it. You're kind of thinking, they look really, really vulnerable. Have they got enough? You saw exactly with Liverpool that all of a sudden they're now thinking, we've got a real chance of doing something here. They're still a little bit like, you know, thrown caution to the wind, so they know that one mistake and they're going to be back in the soapy bubble. But I think everybody in the ground had that sense. And I remember, I think, looking at the Milan bench, and they've kind of gone very, very quiet, as though to say, uh-oh, what's happening here?
1: Two goals in 2 minutes for Liverpool! Miracles are possible!
2: There was sort of a complete change in mindset. It wasn't totally impossible anymore, if that makes sense, because even when you have hope, you understand the reality, but that sort of diminished the reality aspect of it. That felt like the unthinkable wasn't that far-fetched anymore.
3: Well, he may still have a party after all on Merseyside this evening.
5: I think that's when you get into a state of delirium almost, and feeling that something very, very surreal and unique and potentially amazing is happening. Yeah, when Schmeichel scored, that's when I started believing. I think I'm guessing most of the stadium started believing that something magical could be happening here. And that's the moment, yeah, that's the moment where you're suddenly thinking, this is on, we can turn this around now.
3: And it's Jamie Carragher for Liverpool, into Barros. Gerrard's there, Gerrard goes down on the challenge. And the penalty's been given. We have not even played 15 minutes of the second half. And Liverpool, 3-0 down at half-time, have got the penalty. Steven Gerrard was steaming onto that. The challenge came in from behind. The Milan players are arguing. The referee from Spain
8: is at the moment just losing it down there. Nobody seems to know what on earth is happening.
9: It's a penalty.
8: But it's going to be Xabi Alonso.
5: It was to my right. I remember very well, again, where I was. I had a good view of everything. So I had a great view of the penalty. I think initially we didn't think the referee was going to give it. It looked a bit soft from when Gerrard went down. It looked a little bit soft from where we were. But then we saw, obviously, the referee point to the spot, and that was a fantastic moment. I think I watched it and felt whoever takes this will score, which, looking back, was probably an example of overconfidence on my part, because Xabi Alonso took it, and that was literally the only ever penalty took for Liverpool. It's one of the strangest quirks in Liverpool's history that the only penalty that Xabi Alonso ever took for Liverpool was in the Champions League final.
1: Offside by Dina Xabi Alonso! And Mission Impossible is accomplished!
0: And, you know, within 5.5 minutes, 3-0 had become 3-3. And that can happen in football. Those momentum swings can happen. And they were three strange goals, rather scruffy goals in a way. But it was just the most extraordinary thing to witness and to try to find the words to capture.
1: Liverpool were 3-0 down 5 minutes ago.
7: Just the fact of, you know, your penalty taker scores from the rebound just emphasises how tuned in the team were at that particular moment, because it was a top save from Duda. You kind of think, if you penalty taking, the first thing you think, oh my goodness me, I've missed our opportunity. But the mindset of Alonso was, I've got another chance, and bang. And although it wasn't one-footed by any stretch of the imagination, but his right foot was completely much better than his left, and he just felt calm enough and cool enough just to deal the blow to make it 3-3.
8: Well, we talked about the spirit of 77 and 78 and 81 and 84. The most incredible thing about this was that I didn't think the Liverpool actually started the second half particularly well. It wasn't.
5: I remember looking at those two big scoreboards at either end of the ground, the big red, sort of neon red scoreboards, which had 3-3 written on them, and I was staring at them thinking, this cannot be happening. But it was, yeah, Gerrard 54, Schmeichel 56, Alonso 59. We were back in it. And I think at that moment, everyone must have thought, I certainly did, we will go on and win this. You know, there was a real sense of destiny swirling around the stadium at that stage.
1: Liverpool mustn't leave room for him to shoot. That's a great ball into Cafu. Cafu's header into the penalty area. Hooked away, left foot on the volley by Haman. It's the final whistle. And we will be playing until Thursday morning. It's 3-3. Milan come forward again. 4 minutes left for play. Cafu over the halfway.
4: We did absolutely incredible job, but it's still a lot of lose. You don't want to lose this game. You put so many energy, you know, team performance was excellent. And you came back from 3-0 down to 3-3. But you're still thinking, okay, this is AC Milan. You know, they show how good they are. You have to be absolutely 100% focused. And minutes after minutes, I said to myself, okay, you don't have much to do, but you wait for that one ball, maybe for two balls, you know. When the team will need you, you have to be ready.
1: All the fans are anxious now. Nobody wants to lose with this time remaining. Just 3 minutes of extra time. 3-3. Ball played in. Hit or die save by Gudik. Another brilliant save by Gudik. How did he keep that out? Astonishing.
4: I saw the ball. Someone was crossing the ball into the box. And I saw two players just on, you know, almost free. And I shout, I think, to the Sami. I said, Sami, in your back, this is like split of second. You cannot react that quick. You know, the ball passed Sami head. I said, okay, now you have to prepare yourself for the shot, because definitely he's in clear position.
1: Shevchenko could have scored twice.
9: The second save is the one. I mean, the first is good enough from the header. Great. The second save is unbelievable. All right, you might claim it hit him. He kept it out. Magnificent.
4: I moved with my body, and I saw his shot bouncing in front of me into my right side, and I just pulled the back away from the line. It was impossible to catch. It was just, you know, it was a good save anyway.
1: Milan thought they'd won it. Unbelievable from the Polish goalkeeper.
4: And I went into the goal for a few inches, and I said to myself, yeah, you have to push yourself, you know, from the line. and close the gap, you know, close the angle to the ball and make yourself as big as you can, because that would be definitely rebound. I closed the angles a little bit. Because of that, I think he put all his power he had in this his leg. And I think he wanted to kill me with this shot. Because of that, he missed some precision and he gave me a chance to save it. And I blocked this shot with my left hand.
1: Thomason! Oh, what a save! What a save from Shevchenko by Jerzy Dudek!
4: And I said, you were waiting for the moment, absolutely. That was this moment. I stand up and said, that was the moment, Jerzy. You were waiting for this moment. And when I save it, I said to myself, wow. What now, you know? And seconds after that, the game was finished and it came to penalties.
9: This is seat your pants time now. I mean, if you're the manager, if you're Benitez, you go, brilliant, you've won the game as far as I'm concerned. Whatever happens in the penalties, go and take them with confidence.
8: Going to be taken at the end where all the Milan fans are. Serginho, who was one of the players who missed a penalty at Old Trafford, the Brazilian.
4: Carragher came to me and he was pushing me, like he jumped on my back and said, Jerzy, listen, with his Scouse accent. Jerzy, listen, you need to put the pressure on them, more pressure. You know, you have to do something like maybe Bruce Gobert did, you know, in 1984, you know, the bobbly legs, remember that? You need to put the pressure on them. I said, listen, Cara, let me study this this penalties here. This is main focus.
8: And a little bit of gamesmanship from Jerzy Dudek. Remember the fun and games with Bruce Grobbelaar, of course, in 1984.
4: I have the DVD with all the penalties. I had something like 100 AC Milan penalties to watch and to remember then, of course. I had so big confidence after this, this double save of Sheva. And I went to the goalkeeper coach and I said, listen, show me that book, because I had a book with the penalties. There were names and numbers, because I had the goal divided by six boxes, small boxes, 1, 2, 3. And then after it was 4, 5, 6 bottom. And I had the name and the number, which part of the goal he liked to score. And I said to Ocho Torena, because he was the goalkeeper coach, I said, Ocho, listen, there are too many. I cannot remember them, you know. We don't even know which player is going to take this penalty. Listen, when you see the player coming, I will watching you, and you raise the hand, left or right, that I will have some kind of information about his favorite side.
8: Minutes past midnight, and Serginho will take the first penalty for AC Milan. Dudek's doing his Grobbelaar impersonations in the goal away to our
4: and
8: right.
4: I saw Serginho coming. I watched Ocho Torena. He was raising the hand, but when I turned to the goal, I couldn't remember which hand he raised.
8: Milan looking to get off to a great start. All their players on the sideline. Oh, the ball from Serginho. It's gone a long way back. All the Milan players, squad players, linking arms down there. But what a great start from Liverpool's point of view. Now, can they capitalise on it?
9: Well, he just laid back, Matt. You can see when he was coming up.
4: I moved them by the first penalty. Did a bit to the left, did a bit to the right. When Serginho shoot on my right hand over the crossbar, I said, okay, it worked. I think he was scared, to take the proper shot. Let's use it. Let's do it. Let's have a fun. Put more pressure on them. Move on the line, dance a little bit with them, let's say.
0: The actual penalty shootout was as dramatic as the game itself. You know, Serginho began it by taking a penalty, which is still travelling somewhere. It's probably just about reached Neptune by now.
1: So Haman has the first responsibility, and this is to give Liverpool the edge. Haman with quite a long run-up. He's going to hit it right-footed. Then he slows down, and he slips it into the net past Dina's right hand, and Liverpool are in front. Top penalty.
4: Every time I went with the ball to the player to look at his eyes, give him nicely the ball. Sometimes I was asking the player, are you going to shoot the same side as well?

0: Derek says, here's the ball, son. And, well, you know, it's gamesmanship, but this is tense stuff. And Liverpool just have...
1: And then it was Pirlo, and I knew how he's going to score, because he's a very technical player. And, you know, when every player, they want goalkeeper first to go down. You know, they wait, they do the extra stop before the shoot, you know, waiting for the goalkeeper. He stopped, I stopped. But I was off the line a few centimeters. Then he stopped again, and I stopped again, and I was something like maybe 1 meter off the line.
0: As Dudek waves both arms at Pirlo. Pirlo moves in, and Dudek spreads himself to the right and makes a save. Pirlo didn't really strike it with any conviction.
1: And I knew I'm off the line. I knew it. You know, I said, listen, Jerzy, if you look at the eyes of the referee, he's going to cancel definitely. He's going to cancel the penalty. Turn, don't look at him, and just, you know, raise your hand and, you know. And I didn't look at the referee, and he said everything is okay, and I was happy with that.
2: You look at Pirlo, and you know this fella don't miss. One of the world's best players, and like such a good passer, you know, sweet kick of the ball. He's not going to miss. Once he misses, it's like, wow, we're in. We're definitely in here.
3: Gibril Cissé. 2-0!
4: Brilliant.
3: Thomason. He scored. If Jon Arne Riise can hit the back of the net. Oh, but Dida reached it. The Brazilian Kaká. Dudek with a bit of the grovel on wobbly legs. Fired into the roof of the net by Kaká. 2-2 in the shootout. It's Smica. Match point in Liverpool.
0: Well, could this be Roma revisited? The problem for Liverpool is that the greatest striker in Europe at the moment, Andrei Shevchenko, the European Footballer of the Year, he wants to get on with it, but of course...
5: In this extraordinary human drama, you look at the face of Andrei Shevchenko as he walked forward, and he looked frightened to death. He looked as if anybody but me. I was looking at a man who didn't want to be there. He was waiting for the world to come to an end, something, you know.
0: But of course, if he misses here, Liverpool, against all the odds, have won the Champions League.
1: But every time, you know, he wanted to put the ball into my right side, but he knew I'm going there, that he wanted, you know, score in, somewhere in the middle of the goal, but I was there as well.
0: Shevchenko, team who were 3-0 down at half-time. Liverpool have won the Champions League. Walk on with hope in your heart. This is amazing. A night they will never forget. Liverpool are champions of Europe.
1: And when I stopped it, in the few milliseconds, I thought maybe it's not over yet. But when I saw all the guys running at me, I said, oh my God. This is it. This is finished. That's the moment of your life.
6: But Liverpool with an astonishing recovery. 3 goals in the first 15 minutes.
7: Just delirium around me. Absolutely an explosion of joy. People, you know, grabbing each other, hugging each other. There were definite tears. I just remembered I leaped up onto my seat and I just jumped up and down. And I remember repeatedly shouting, Liverpool have won the European Cup, Liverpool have won the European Cup, Liverpool have won the European Cup. I just kept shouting it just to crystallise this amazing moment, this moment I didn't think I'd ever see as a teenage Liverpool fan, but in my 20s I was fully experienced.

0: I was so emotional and wrecked. And you expend so much energy when you're watching football, but especially in the context of that, of it being a Champions League final, of being 3 goals down, you're tired from just witnessing everything that's happening. I didn't know how to process what had occurred, because it didn't feel real for the longest time, and also because it took so much out of me. I don't know how many times I've watched back, and often, even though you know what's going to happen, you watch it over and over again just to make sure that it did happen.
1: You know, you don't know how to celebrate, to be honest, because we never been in this situation. You know, sometimes you have to celebrate with the supporters, because I had a few friends on the stadium. I saw some Polish flag there. One of the guys, he threw this Polish flag to me, and I was, running with the Polish flag around the stadium. Then we had to make a few pictures with the supporters, with the cap. After one lap, I was done. I couldn't run. My legs were gone. I think most of the players, they're absolutely gone. We had many stories from where I used to live with all my friends. They were watching the game together with my wife. I rang my wife, and she said, "Listen, what the atmosphere here. Unbelievable. They were singing all the match. After the match, they were to your mother, they were singing, the best songs. Almost whole night, they were, at front of your house, they were singing to your mother. It was absolutely great moment. And we went to the hotel, to the party in the hotel. And the party was, we finished this party as the last. I was finished with, I think it was 5:30 in the morning. There was nobody on the dance floor. My friend Jacek Sinuwek, he didn't book any hotel for that night, and he had almost in the same hour flight as us. I said, "Listen, I'm sleeping alone in my room because Scott Carson is with his girlfriend. You can sleep with myself." And he said, "Okay, but I'm with my friend." And I said, "Okay, you can both come to my room. You can both sleep on one bed. I sleep on my bed, no problem. It's just only 3 hours, you know." We went to my room 6 o'clock in the morning, and his friend was already without clothes, without everything, like in the bed. And he said, Jesse, what I gonna do now?" I said, "Hey, he is your friend." No, but look, he drank too much beer and he's naked. I cannot sleep with him." And I said, "Okay, you can sleep with me, no problem." And that's how Champions League evening ends with us. I landed in the same bed with my friend.
2: I'd never experienced a game like that at that level. The momentum of the two different teams at different times in the game, the tactics about it all, the experience of the supporters was just absolutely fabulous.
3: It still feels slightly strange that happened. It was so miraculous. It was so unexpected as well. It was unexpected generally, but that season especially. I mean, that was a transition year. It was Rafa Benitez's first season as Liverpool manager. We finished fifth in the Premier League that year as well, remember. Everton finished above us. And for them to end it, not only by winning the European Cup, but by doing it in this miraculous way, yeah, it's hard for it not to be a cherished memory, and it certainly is for me.
4: The three goals that came in a six-minute period are unlike any other burst of goals that I've really seen in a match of that standing, of that stature. And because it's Liverpool, who are a particularly emotive football club, and, the heart of Liverpool Football Club does beat a little louder than most clubs. You know, so special nights in Liverpool folklore are very, very special nights. And that was an extraordinary football match and a very special memory for anybody that witnessed it, anybody.
0: When I think of my work that I do now in terms of reporting on games, and I'm very subscribed into the emotional elements. And I think it's probably because of that game, because I realized that the stuff around the game can often be as powerful or sometimes even more so than the actual technicalities of football itself.
1: I never saw this game from the first to the last minute. Can you imagine that? Never. And I said, okay, one day we need to organize the game that we can watch together. And it never happened. And I was thinking to do it, you know, to invite all my friends to my house. But I'm afraid that this emotion could kill me. Because it's, you know, sometimes I'm watching just some highlights. It was incredible, you know. And I said, I need to watch this game one day from the first to the last minute. But maybe one day. Maybe one day.
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4: Well, on Saturday's pre-game show, we had a great discussion with Brisbane Broncos hooker Billy Walters after his great game against Canberra on Friday night. His old man's got a bit going on as well. Kangaroos coach and soon off to the UK for a full-time coaching gig. Kevin Walters is on the line. G'day, Kevy. How are you going?
5: Really good, thanks, Andrew. Thanks for having us on the show, mate. Sorry I missed you on Saturday, but you did have Billy on, I believe.
4: So yeah.
5: That was good.
4: Mate, you can tell he's your son.
5: bit cheeky, was he, or what?
4: Huh? Oh, we've had a few great chats with him over the years. But, he's playing really good footy. It's great to see him back after a very frustrating year with injury. But, he is lamenting the fact that you might not pick him for the World Cup, and we're trying to work out whether any of the Walters lineage takes him to another country that he could play for.
5: I don't think it does. But, he's good to see him back playing and enjoying himself. They had a good win on the weekend, the Broncos, so that'll take a bit of heat off and you can enjoy that. But
4: Louis also asked him, would you consider coaching, years into the future when you stop playing? He said, no, I've seen what it did to Dad and what it's doing to Madge.
5: Probably a good answer as well, but that's, I'm happy to keep coaching, mate. I love it, as you know, heading off to the UK next year, or when the World Cup, my commitments there are finished, we'll head off to St Helens and take on the role there, which is very exciting for us. Yeah, we're looking forward to it.
4: Yeah, I'm intrigued how all this comes about because, you've coached Queensland, you're now coaching the Kangaroos to an unbeaten tour of the UK last year and the World Cup upcoming. Your stint with the Broncos ended a little prematurely, I'm sure everyone would agree. Yeah. Has this been an itch to get back into full-time coaching ever since?
5: Yeah, it certainly has, Andrew. I mean, I see myself as a career coach, and I have been coaching for 20-odd years now in different roles, at different clubs and organisations. So I feel like there's still, some more achievements and success that I can reach. And one of those was coaching, in the English Super League, particularly at a club like St Helens. It wasn't something that I went searching for, but it just sort of appeared. And I thought, well, they're a big club and a strong club, rich in history and successful history as well. 1873, they were formed, which I love the history of the game and here in Australia and also in England. So the opportunity came up and I thought, well, this is wonderful, and because my love for the game as well, whether it's here in Australia or in the UK, in the Super League, it's certainly very prominent. And, so I feel the time is right to make it happen.
4: So how do you familiarise yourself with the intricacies of the English Super League? Because here, you're very prominent on Fox League's coverage, so you, especially as Kangaroos coach, you're keeping a very active eye on the game. How do you get yourself equally up to speed with what's happening in the UK?
5: Well, part of my work last year with the Kangaroos playing against the English, so I ended up watching a lot of Super League as well, and the players and the clubs and who was good and who was, struggling a bit. So that certainly helped me. Because most of the Super League games are on Fox League now or somewhere in Australia, so you can actually get great access to all the games and I feel like if you do need to find out some information on the Super League, well, it's all there. You just got to, chase it up a bit and sit there and watch it. And
4: you got to tape them, though, Kevy. They're on too early.
5: Yeah, they are on a bit early for us. But, again, that's the modern television, mate. You can watch things that happened 3 days ago. And, so it's very easy from that regard. And, the club itself has been very successful for a long time. And they've had a couple of leaner years. Not bad years, but leaner years. So I feel like the right time coming in for someone is now to make some changes and just not a whole heap of changes, just a few little adjustments. And I feel like they're a club that sort of entertains the way that my style of coaching as well, which, is just basically bringing good people together and letting them express themselves,
4: It's kind of been their way since I was a kid. Remember watching the old Kangaroo tour games against them and Challenge Cup finals and all that sort of thing. So they do have a very rich history, but it feels like every time I

0: speak to a coach who's left the scene and come back in, they talk about what they've learnt from times past. And working with Matt Elliott, for example, he maintains now, not that it'll ever happen in his words, he'd be a better coach now than when he actually did coach three NRL clubs. And remember when Anthony Griffin got the job with the Dragons, he talked about what he'd learnt from his experiences elsewhere, even if that didn't particularly work out. What about from your stint at the Broncos, clearly different to Queensland or Australia? Are there things from there that you'll actively change in this next stint at St Helens?
1: Oh, definitely. You're learning all the time as a coach. And I still believe that, even our most experienced coaches, Wayne Bennett and Craig Bellamy, are still learning all the time. So it's something that you never really... You don't have all the answers all the time, but I guess as a coach, you're searching for those answers each and every week. And my time at the Broncos, I'm really proud of, from where they were to where when I left, they're in a great position. And
0: 15 minutes, Kev, it'll always be 15 minutes.
1: Well, it was 2 minutes if you take away Nathan Cleary.
0: True.
1: And the try he scored, but that's okay. It's all learnings, and I felt in that year, Andrew, the Broncos as a club learnt so much as well.
0: Right.
1: You know, it's been some time since they've been back to a grand final, and the players themselves, that was a very young side at the time, and they matured, and all, 2 years later, they're back there and they've won it. And now they've sort of fallen back again. So everyone's learning all the time. And I feel like my time with the State of Origin as well was a great experience. And, I just love coaching. I love the fact that you're working with these athletes, really good athletes, our elite athletes, and also just helping them become better people. I've got five children myself, ranging from 34, down to 21. So I really can relate and generate with all different types of ages as players, So I feel like I've got a good space there that I can work with and help these players, become better.
0: Is that one of the things that's trickier as you go along, Kevy? Because 20-year-olds are different now to they were when I was 20, and the expectations of how they're treated by people, and you would have, as a young player, had coaches talk to you in a certain way that wouldn't be acceptable now or wouldn't be tolerated now. Has that been a difficult transition for you as a coach, or a fun thing to keep evolving with?
1: Yeah, just keep evolving. I think we've, seen, I was very fortunate. I had about 12 or 13 years at the Broncos, maybe even longer if you take the coaching side of it into it, under Wayne Bennett, and then I went to the Melbourne Storm under Craig Bellamy.
0: Yeah.
1: Poles apart as how they coach, but their results have been equally, very good and very successful. So I feel like, I've been tutored by some of the best coaches that the game has ever seen. And it reminded me that you just got to keep evolving, as a coach. And players, are they a little bit different now to, 10 years ago? Of course they are, but still nearly the same mindset. You got your big players and your key players who are your best players, and their mindset is different to, your middle forwards who are hardworking and they love rolling the sleeves up and getting that. So it's just evolving all the time, and I love the mindset of players and the different characters that come along over the time, and over my time in coaching, I've seen so many different characters who, in a team environment, that certain rules that you can't break or go against. But other than that, you've got to treat each individual as an individual, particularly now with the backgrounds where some of these kids are coming from.
0: You're going to have a few to look after come October, and you'll be hoping you're busy till the 15th of November with the upcoming Rugby League World Cup. And look, you've played in them and you've been involved with this sort of thing at all levels. And for international league, Australia was so dominant and has been seemingly for decades and decades and decades. New Zealand, great rivals, England over the years. It really does seem that this is the World Cup that anything could happen. Do you go along with that?
1: I certainly do. Certainly, you mentioned those three nations, England, Australia and New Zealand, have always been very prominent, part of finals and victories. But you've got the emergence of Samoa and Tonga, Fiji as well, they will put together a very good side. So there'll be plenty of teams competing. The Cook Islands are there as well. They may struggle a little bit, but they're still, they've got some good players here who are playing regular football in the NRL. And that's the beauty of the NRL now, is their ability to develop the other nations' players as well, And I think in this year's State of Origin, up to 8 or 9 players are unavailable for Australia at the World Cup, which, 20 years ago was just unheard of, But it's just now the done thing. And I think

0: as the Australian Kangaroos coach, we've got our head around that. We understand that players have certain priorities with and certain connections with countries that they were either born in or have heritage there. So totally respectful of that. I think it's great for the game that we've got so many players and teams that have heritage from all across the world.
1: It's going to be awesome, and I can't do it yet, but I'm very hopeful of announcing shortly that we will be calling all the World Cup games here on ABC Sport. Kevvy Walters, great to chat to you. I know it's been a busy time for you and a busy time ahead. See you at the footy soon, mate. Thanks for joining us.
0: Yeah. Thanks, Andrew. Thanks for having me on, mate. Bye now.

0: Judging on the Blind Side.
1: If we truly are a sporting nation, then we need a section in the census about our sporting interests and affiliations.
2: Why is this?
0: I know. Ryan HG.
2: Surely a write-in campaign would draw the attention of organisers to the need for these questions. And maybe you mark it up yourself.
1: Or just up the top of it. You know, I love Manly. Foz is doing a great job.
2: And I get all my rugby league from Bludging on the Blind Side.
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2: Hello and welcome to the Sporting Witness podcast here on the BBC World Service with me, Louise Hidalgo. Today we look back at the life of the Japanese mountaineer, Junko Tarbei, who in 1975 defied Japanese cultural norms of the time to become the first woman to reach the summit of Everest. I've been talking to fellow mountaineer Setsuko Kitimura, who was on that expedition to Everest, and to her friend Yumiko Hiraki, who helped to write a book on her life.
3: If you had met her, she does not look like extraordinary. She was just pleasant and funny and smart, about 5 feet, pretty tiny. Nice lady, that's it. But inside her, she had something quite extraordinary.
2: Yumiko Hiraki didn't meet Junko Tarbei until many years after she'd become the first woman to ascend Everest. Yumiko had been 18 when Junko Tarbei made her famous climb. She still remembers the excitement in Japan.
3: It was big. And I bought quite expensive photo magazine issued after her success. It was so inspiring. And then I was so excited more when I heard that she did it all women team. That was beyond my thinking, because that time in Japan, it's quite conventional. So women was supposed to stay home, raise family. So she faced that kind of challenge, you know, daily.
2: Yumiko was so impressed, she kept that photographic magazine.
3: I kept it for many decades. And when I met her, I asked her to make autograph on it. It's a bit embarrassing, but I did it.
2: Junko Tarbei had been born in 1939 in a small farming town, the fifth of seven children. She was a frail child, but at the age of nine, a teacher took the class to some nearby mountains, and a love affair began that would last the rest of her life. She later wrote about that moment.
4: The impact this had on me, the effect on my body and skin, was unforgettable. It triggered an awareness that there were many things in the world for me to discover. When we reached the summit that day, I felt a joy of achievement that I had never experienced before.
2: It wasn't until she became a university student in Tokyo, however, that Junko Tarbei began climbing in earnest. She became depressed in the city, and some friends had taken her hiking, rekindling that interest in mountains she'd discovered as a child.
4: No matter how slow a person walked, they could reach the summit, one step at a time. I also understood that in mountain climbing, no matter how hard the struggle became, there would be no substitutions, no switch of players. One had to complete the task oneself. I learned those lessons at age nine and applied them to the rest of my life.
2: After graduating, Junko Tarbei went on to learn winter mountaineering. She met and married the mountaineer Masanobu Tarbei, and at a time when mountaineering clubs in Japan routinely banned women, in 1969 she founded the Ladies Climbing Club. The following year, she became the first woman to reach the 7,555-metre summit of Mount Annapurna III in Nepal. And in 1971, she and an all-women team applied for a permit to climb the highest mountain in the world, Everest.
5: We are laughed at. It's impossible. Incredible. So you should stay home. It's too dangerous for women.
2: Setsuko Kitimura was a keen climber. She was only 24. But when she asked Junko Tarbei if she could join the expedition, the answer was yes. But you didn't tell anyone, did you, at first anyway?
5: Yeah. Because in Japanese society, especially young women should obey her parents. So for a long time, I kept a secret.
2: In spring 1975, the team finally got the permit to make the climb. There were 15 of them, all women. And although they got some sponsorship, they still had to raise money themselves. Junko Tarbei even ended up making some of her own equipment.
5: She has a small baby, very young baby. But besides, she teaches piano lessons, and her husband

0: Also a very excellent climber, and they cooperated together and made money.
1: At last, in May 1975, their ascent of Everest began. The team used the same route that Sir Edmund Hillary and Tenzing Norgay had taken in 1953. But on the 4th of May, when they were camping at 6,000 metres, disaster struck. The camp was hit by an avalanche.
2: Within seconds, I could hardly breathe as an enormous pressure bore down on me. Confusion set in as I was tossed and turned upside down, the tent whipping around in somersaults amongst the churning ice. I thought for a moment I was dead.
1: Junko had to be dug out of the snow with four other climbers, so bruised she could hardly walk. It took her 2 days to recover. Some other team members wanted them to return to base camp, but Junko said no.
0: Junko insisted that we stay here and continue to climb because the time is limited. If we go down, we will lose the occasion to climb up. And usually, Sherpas are very afraid of avalanches. But in our case, I believe because of the Junko's will, all Sherpas decide to stay.
1: But you did have to change your plans, didn't you?
0: Yes.
1: Instead of sending two teams to the top, you decided you'd send one, and that should be Junko Tabe with the Sherpa Aung Saring.
0: Yeah. All members, especially young women, supported her.
1: The weather was fine that day, Setsuko Kitamura says, as they began the final ascent. But as Junko Tabe and her Sherpa neared the summit, they came across a ridge of ice they hadn't been expecting, so thin they had to crawl along it sideways. Junko Tabe would later say it was one of the most tense experiences of her life.
2: Clouds like cotton candy floated below me, as if I was looking out from an airplane. It was surreal to be at such a high altitude, knowing there was no room for mistakes. A fall would mean death. My hair stood on end beneath my helmet. My scalp shook and goosebumps crawled up my back. I felt on the verge of madness from the extreme tension of the situation, yet we were able to continue.
1: Eventually, on the 16th of May 1975, Junko Tabe became the first woman to reach the top of Everest.
2: When I looked through the camera lens to take a photograph of Aung Saring and saw him standing there with flags from two nations in his hand, the reality of the Everest summit touched my heart for the first time. There was no higher place in the world than where we stood, and the sensation was tremendous.
1: You were back at camp, of course, when you heard the news on the walkie-talkie. That must have been a very moving moment.
0: Yeah, I never forget that time.
1: And then you watched as they made their way back down, didn't you, that this tiny figure who'd just made history.
0: Yeah. I have never seen such an exhausted Junko. She came on the glacier very slowly. And near the base camp, Junko stopped and sit down because they are so much exhausted. And of course, we are so cheerful, but I felt myself a little tears.
1: As the team made its way back to Kathmandu, Setsuko Kitamura says people came out of their villages with fruits and flowers. Arriving back in Japan, crowds of supporters and the media were there to greet her. Yumiko Hiraki, who'd later translate Junko Tabe's memoirs, says Junko was so modest it was only years afterwards that she realised the impact of what she'd done, inspiring a generation of young Japanese women.
3: I still remember that, you know, nobody can shut us up anymore. We can do whatever we want to.
1: Junko Tabe continued to break records. In 1992, becoming the first woman to climb the highest peaks on seven continents and still climbing until a few months before her death in 2016 of cancer. She was also a great campaigner for keeping mountain environments clean. Her memoirs were published in English in 2017 in the book Honouring High Places, co-authored by Yumiko Hiraki and Helen Rolfe. And that's it from this edition of Sporting Witness with me, Louise Hidalgo. Thanks for listening. Goodbye.
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9: Yes, hello and welcome to Sport Today with me, Nishat Lada. It's great to have your company. Coming up, another record transfer window for English clubs. Manchester City get their man. We find out how City fans feel about Enzo Fernandez's signing.

Also, what now for Atletico Madrid star Julian Alvarez after his bid to leave the club failed? And we head to New York, where it's day four of the US Open Tennis Championship.

0: Yes, Enzo Fernandez's move from one Premier League side, Chelsea, to another in Manchester City had been on the cards since the beginning of the close season, but it wasn't confirmed until hours before the window shut, with City paying a joint British record of nearly $170 million to secure their man. But after 3 years at Stamford Bridge that haven't always caught the eye, is the Argentina international the right fit for this new chapter for City under their new boss this season, Enzo Maresca? Well, Emily Brobin is a broadcaster and presenter who follows Manchester City very closely. Welcome to Sport Today, Emily. Your thoughts on this signing? It's fair to say that Enzo Fernandez isn't always the most popular with fans who follow the Premier League, but Enzo Maresca, of course, knows him very well from their time at Chelsea together, and he was very keen to bring him with him to the Etihad, wasn't he?
1: I feel like it's an absolutely fascinating signing, Nishat, because Enzo Fernandez, on paper, is absolutely not the kind of player that City as a football club would ever gravitate anywhere near. City operate with due diligence when they look at signing players. They have a system in place that they've used for years where one of the big things that they look at when they sign a player is kind of risk factor and reputation. And Enzo Fernandez, I feel, would never, ever suit their model at all. But this is clearly a power move from Enzo Maresca as the manager. He's come in now at City and he's basically said, I need Enzo Fernandez. He is my man. Whether there's been a battle at the top, I would have no idea. But for me, it feels like he's won out. And it's a move from Maresca that insinuates that City giving him a lot of trust. City are trusting him to be able to get the best out of Enzo Fernandez and to be able to control him as well, because as you can probably see from the reaction online amongst the City fans, it has been met with real derision. The arrival of Enzo Fernandez. A few fans saying, I don't think I'll even go and watch football if he's on that pitch.
0: Wow. Well, when you look at his attitude, it's so fiery, isn't it? Is there an element for him, for the player, to prove a point? Because he didn't have the success he would have wanted at Chelsea, maybe after his big money move there 3 years ago. When you take into account all of that controversy that surrounds him and his fiery attitude, do you think he wants his football to do the talking now?
1: Yeah, and I think it needs to be honest with you, given the trust that they've put in both the player with the price tag that it comes with, is a whole heap of pressure on Enzo Fernandez's shoulders. So he has to deliver. And the pressure that comes now with Maresca, because he's obviously got his man. He pushed that move through. Like I say, I don't think that in a conventional world, City would have remotely looked in anywhere near Enzo Fernandez's direction. So I think it's between the pair to deliver between themselves. It's up to Maresca to get the best out of him. But also Enzo Fernandez has to control himself and bring what he... I mean, the fact of the matter is, he is a fantastic footballer. He is a superb midfielder. He will bring the goals from midfield that we've been lacking in recent seasons as well. You put a few players' noses out of joint. In particular, I think a lot of pressure goes on Phil Foden now as well to fight for his place with the arrival of Enzo Fernandez. But I'm of the opinion that we needed a player like Enzo Fernandez. I think City are too nice as a football team. I think City are almost too kind. And they'll be anything but if Enzo Fernandez is on that football pitch. So you kind of really like a player like that and you adopt him under your wing if he's playing in your colours. But if he's against you, you absolutely despise him.
0: It is fascinating, isn't it, Emily? What about that link-up play with Elliot Anderson, City's other new signing? Could that be key to City's success this season?
1: I feel like the midfield evolution that has happened in this transfer window is absolutely fundamental to City's success this season. We look at the outgoings and everybody talks about the expenditure that City have done. Well, let's put it into perspective. There's been about a net spend of $55 million from City, and it's been really clever business as well from Hugo Viana, the director of football at City, because he's obviously looked at the squad and thought, right, we can get money for Reinders. It just didn't work. He was too slow for the Premier League. Nico Gonzalez has moved

0: move to Newcastle, and that was a bit of a reluctant sell on behalf of the City fans who'd taken to him, but it was a business move. Marmoush obviously has gone to Tottenham. Savinho went to Tottenham as well for big money, and all that money that we've got through the door, we've been able to revamp the midfield. We've seen Elliot Anderson has come in, and I think he is an incredible footballer. He is mature beyond his years. He is fitted in seamlessly, and I'm so excited to see what he will offer going forward throughout the season and the partnership that he will be forging with Enzo Fernandez. Throw in as well Boyadi, who has arrived. He is an incredible talent. Now, he's only 18 years old, but the three of them in midfield for City could be the difference between challenging for the title and challenging for a top four spot.
1: My thanks there to Manchester City broadcaster and presenter Emily Brobin. So that's one big money move that did get done on the final day of this transfer window. One that didn't was the much speculated one away from Atletico Madrid for Enzo Fernandez's international teammate, Julian Alvarez. Our football reporter this Wednesday is Maz Faruqi, and she's with me now. Maz, at one point, a move away from Atletico looked inevitable for Alvarez, particularly with his relationship with the club's fans seemingly broken down quite badly.
2: Absolutely, Nisha. You'll remember all this began a couple of months ago when Alvarez said it would be a dream fulfilled to play for Barcelona. And there was an edgy atmosphere, if we can describe it as such, when he then played for Atletico Madrid in his one and only appearance for them so far this season. 24 minutes against Villarreal. His name was booed when it was announced on the stadium tannoy. When the rest of his teammates were applauding the fans after the match, the camera actually panned to him, walking by himself off down the tunnel. And at that point, he looked certain to leave. He hasn't played since. He missed the weekend's game just gone at Sevilla for what was described as personal reasons. But Atleti held firm that they would not negotiate a move to a Spanish club rival in Barcelona, and the player himself declined to move back to the Premier League. Arsenal was another potential destination. So as it stands, Alvarez remains an Atletico Madrid player.
1: Yeah. OK, Maz, stay with us. Let's bring in Spanish football journalist Ernest Mathia. Ernest, welcome to Sport Today. So Julian Alvarez is staying at Atletico Madrid, at least for now. How long term is his future going to be at the club, or will it simply be until the next transfer window opens?
3: Well, I think that the next transfer window will be key, because the guy wants to play alongside Lamine Yamal, Pedri, Gavi, Rodri. I mean, it's an opportunity for life. It's a career opportunity for him to go to a team that has already won mostly a World Cup and that will be ruling the next decade in Spain, in Europe. Well, at least will be true contenders to win all the competitions, and he wants to be part of it. We know that he's expensive, that Barcelona has financial problems, now a bit better than last year, but still £100 million is a bit too much for a club like Barcelona. And Julian Alvarez is an excellent player. He's a good prospect. He's 26 years old. He's a reality, not just a prospect, but it's a big amount of money. So if Atletico Madrid doesn't want to release him, it will come down to the next few months. If the fans and the player meet again and they find a way through, maybe, you know, football is an emotional industry. Who knows? But I think that the guy with 3 years ahead, he will still prefer to move, and he will try to possibly to force the situation and see what happens.
1: But at the moment, he is an Atletico Madrid player, Ernest. Mm-hmm. So how big a job does Diego Simeone have to try and get him back into the team and also to get him back into the favour of the fans?
3: There's one thing which is needs. I think Atletico Madrid needs him a lot because he's one of the best players of the team. And now Atletico Madrid has some injuries ahead in the forward position. So I think they will have to reach an agreement for sure. For fans, it won't be easy because I understand that there's an emotional grief here. One of your best players wanting to go out. But, you know, this is how football is. And when you play for Atletico Madrid, you know that there's Real Madrid, Barcelona, Manchester City, possibly Arsenal, as desirable clubs for any player in the planet. It's understandable. And I think in the back of their minds, Atletico Madrid fans, they understand it. The thing is that the president of Atletico Madrid, the managers have tensed so much the situation that it'll take a few weeks. But I think that it's a question of need. It's a question of need, and it's quite likely that we will see him scoring for Atletico Madrid again in the next few weeks in Champions League, and the fans being reasonably happy. Something has broken, but nothing that football cannot worry.
1: Okay. Well, after Atletico ruled out a transfer to Barcelona for Alvarez last week, the Spanish champions looked elsewhere for a goal scorer, and they settled on Gabriel Jesus, who they signed from English champions Arsenal for just over $17 million. Here is Barca boss Hansi Flick on his new player.
4: I really love him, and I really like how he's playing football. I think for us, important transfer, and I was also a little bit surprised that we can have the opportunity to get him. I really love him, and I really like how he's playing football, the style how he's playing football. I think it's fixed also with us, or with our style. And I think he can help us a lot.
1: Ernest, Barcelona have had a busy window. Do you think they've strengthened enough, particularly perhaps for a deep run in the European Champions League as well as to defend the La Liga title? Have they done enough?
3: Yes, they brought Rodri, which is a great market opportunity. They brought Gordon, which is a discovery, not as cheap as Gabriel Jesus, but I think that he's doing well and he will be doing well. And then, yes, to replace Lewandowski, which is in the end what we are talking about, it'll take time. Because players like Lewandowski, you have only 3-4 in Europe, and they are playing the Premier League or in Bayern Munich or possibly not in PSG, but other clubs that are very powerful financially. So for Barcelona to find this player possibly will not be as easy. And they will have to trust different players that can add talent ahead, like Gabriel Jesus himself, Lewandowski, and Rafinha playing up front. He's played up front. Adeyemi has played up front occasionally. So in the end, it will not be a central forward, but the sum of different players, versatile. I think this is the key, versatility. Mm-hmm.
1: Our thanks to Spanish football journalist Ernest Mathia and our football reporter Maz Faruqi. Now, we'll also know by the end of the night who the 18 teams for this season's Women's European Champions League are. Qualifiers are currently underway, and in the pick of the ties, Inter Milan are pushing former champions Wolfsburg all the way for their spot. Inter are 2-0 up on the night, so it is 2-2 overall. They are now into extra time. PSG and Frankfurt are also in extra time, but PSG comfortable now. They're 3-1 up, leading 4-2 overall. Chelsea lead Real Sociedad 1-0, Chelsea winning 6-2 on aggregate as things stand. And Real Madrid and Ajax are drawing 0-0, Real Madrid 2-0 up from the first leg. And you can follow the progress of all those matches via the BBC Sport website.
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1: Now to New York, where it is day 4 of the US Open Tennis Championships. The players are currently on court, and the day's big matches involve some of the real contenders for the men's and women's singles in Carlos Alcaraz and Irina Sabalenka. They both have second round matches. Let's hear from our tennis correspondent, Russell Fuller, starting with Alcaraz, who had that long injury layoff. He came through his first round match with few problems. Tonight he's up against Portugal's Jaime Faria. What kind of match do you expect this one to be?
6: All eyes on Carlos Alcaraz once again. He was certainly hitting that forehand with a lot of ferocity in the first round, which is a good sign when you're returning after 4 months out with a right wrist injury. Normally, you would expect him to have far too many gears for Jaime Faria, who is 72 in the world, has never been past the third round of a Grand Slam, but you cannot take anything for granted. We've already seen Novak Djokovic get beaten, and very nearly yesterday, Alex Zverev became the first men's number one seed to lose in the first round of a Grand Slam for 23 years before surviving in five sets at 2:05 in the morning against Italy's Lorenzo Sonego.
1: And how about Sabalenka, Russell? Because she's going for a third US Open crown. She hasn't had things all her own way recently, has she?
6: No, she has not won a tournament since March, which is a drought by Arina Sabalenka's standards. But she does very much enjoy playing here. Last year, she hadn't won a Grand Slam and then won the US Open. She's in the same position this year. Her opponent in the first match of the night session later, Nishat, is Polina Yatsenko, who is a qualifier and 160 in the world, making her Grand Slam main draw debut. So Sabalenka is a heavy, heavy favourite for that match.
1: And before we finish, Russell, I just want to reflect on a moment from yesterday's play where there was a really special moment on court for Frenchman Gael Monfils. Now, he not only celebrated a first-round win, but also his birthday at what is his last US Open before he hangs up his racket.
7: That was definitely very special. Play the day of my 40th birthday is special.

0: Thank you. Thank you. Thank you very much.
1: Russell Monfils enjoyed that win over Paraguay's Adolfo Daniel Vallejo. Considering how open this year's championship is, could he make it a really special last Grand Slam and go fairly deep into the tournament?
2: It would be lovely in many ways for the crowds if he could win another couple of rounds, Nishat, although he is up against the 14th seed from the United States, Lerner Tien, who's just 20 years of age in the second round. So it will be tough. He says he's been playing and practicing more in the last couple of months, and it feels like quite a long US Open trip, having played in a couple of tournaments beforehand. But that's probably a good thing, given that he's 40 and needs to be on court regularly. And he feels he's playing as well as he has done at any time this year. But there was so much to enjoy yesterday, including one forehand he absolutely smashed from the baseline, leaping off the air to hit it. It makes it a trickier shot to execute. He was asked afterwards, why did you do that? And he said, because it gives me pleasure entertaining the crowd. And that's been the story of his career. And by winning a match at exactly 40 yesterday, he was the oldest winner of a US Open singles match since Jimmy Connors, who remarkably also won a match on his 40th birthday back in 1992.
1: Great statistic. Thank you, Russell. That's our tennis correspondent, Russell Fuller at Flushing Meadows. And a few results already in ahead of that night session featuring Carlos Alcaraz and Irina Sabalenka. Former US Open winner Daniel Medvedev has beaten American wildcard Sebastian Gozny in straight sets. And women's world number three, Jessica Pegula, needed less than an hour to beat Sofia Kenin 6-3, 6-1. Some other stories you can read on the BBC Sport website. Tiger Woods has had his driving licence suspended for 5 years after entering into a plea deal with authorities in Florida following a high-speed car crash in March. The 15 times major golf champion, who'd previously pleaded not guilty, changed his plea after he was arrested on charge of driving under the influence. He's also been fined $1,000. Next to the latest More Than The Score podcast, which this week focuses on Bundesliga club Schalke. Now, they're one of the traditional giants of German football with top-flight titles and an imposing stadium. But in recent years, they've been in the doldrums. They spent four of the past five seasons in German football's second tier, but they've now returned to the Bundesliga, which means that their special rivalry with Borussia Dortmund can be reignited. The BBC's Manny Jasmi is joined by BBC journalist Nathan Edwards and former player Christian Fuchs to uncover what makes Schalke's return to German football's top flight so special.
3: Over the summer, I actually went to Gelsenkirchen to watch a friendly game, and even before the match, I was surprised with just how kind of big the atmosphere was for a friendly game. I think that was like something that was so unique, and I couldn't really comprehend why it meant so much. And then I started speaking to a lot of the people in Gelsenkirchen. It meant, you know, I realised that Schalke wasn't just about kind of the football. It actually kind of represented Gelsenkirchen as a whole. You know, it's a city that's been through a lot. At its peak, it was a really big, thriving kind of mining town. And then when the mines kind of closed down across the whole of Northwest Germany, the city itself really started to struggle, and it's become probably one of the poorest kind of regions in Germany. So a lot of people now kind of see Schalke as a way of putting Gelsenkirchen on the map. And, you know, the games and the club kind of give people who may not have a lot of hope going forward. And I spoke to one fan who said, a lot of the fans kind of say, yeah, we don't have much, but we'll always have Schalke, which kind of, you know, showcases how important it is to people's lives. It's almost kind of like a religious kind of following. And yeah, on Christian's point about Dortmund, I spoke to a couple of people out there as well, and they said even Dortmund fans are kind of missing Schalke because of how fierce that rivalry was, and 3 years without it, they really want it back, I think.
4: When you're at Schalke, obviously it's

0: it's so important, the history and how the club came about and the connection with the fans to the area. And I completely agree there. The background is obviously the working class, the mining background, and unfortunately, most of those mines in Germany have been closed down. So we had the privilege, or it was some sort of a regular appearance as well, that we were able to embrace that and actually go down in those mines, which is, trust me, very deep, very dark, and very frightening to a certain stage. But it was an experience, and it's really the connection between the club that was probably missing over the last couple of years, but now the connection is there again with the club, with the fans. And also when you go through the player tunnel, before you walk outside, right? And there was still in the time when I was at Schalke, the tunnel is like you were down in the mine. It's decorated that way, and it symbolizes just what the club is all about and how it is identifying itself with the region.
1: We've spoken a little bit about Borussia Dortmund. 5th of December is when they're playing each other for the first time this season. What does that game mean to the fans, Christian? And what is it like to play in?
0: At times it was even that the case that obviously everybody cares about how Schalke is doing in during the season, right? And to be as successful as possible. But everything can be forgotten with a win against Dortmund. And I remember I was unfortunately injured or on a suspension, and we played in Gelsenkirchen against Dortmund, and obviously packed arena. And I'm sitting up there with my wife, and suddenly the Dortmund players are coming onto the pitch. And I've never had pain of noise in the stadium. But in that particular moment, because I remember exactly the picture, I see it very precisely in front of me, the level of noise, the level of whistling was so loud that I actually had to go inside, because otherwise my eardrums would have exploded. There's so much passion, so many feelings surrounding this game that I'm sure every Schalke, but also I'm sure every Dortmund fan has missed over years, even though I know Dortmund, they don't admit it, but I'm sure they miss Schalke as well in those games against each other.
1: Well, it's the nature of rivalry, isn't it? You know, they hate each other and they want the other team to be embarrassed and do really well, but really they need each other at the same time. And you were saying that, Nathan, earlier about how the fans of Schalke and Dortmund are already talking about being back in the same division.
2: Yeah, for sure. I think like it's a kind of maybe a love-hate, more hate than love a lot of the time with the relationship. But, you know, it's the game that kind of everyone looks out for on the calendar in Germany. It's, you know, it's quite undescribable how fierce it is. And going on to, again, Christian's point, I was at the Schalke playing Real Madrid in the friendly, and Jude Bellingham came on and he got absolutely hounded out. It was aggressive. Like, and that was just for a friendly game. It was not really anything friendly about the way they interacted with Bellingham. But yeah, it'll be really interesting to see. And obviously, 3 years away, I think it'll make the occasion of when it does come about in December even more strong and kind of emotional.
0: And to give you a bigger sense about how fierce it probably is, or how much it actually means. Every time we, and you can Google that as well, or you can find it online. Every time we played Dortmund, and it was probably the day before the game at the training session. Back then, the sessions were public, all of them, right? And I'm sure they are still now. We would have thousands and thousands of fans gathering around the pitch. We were training, gathering around the pitch with the banners, with flares, with Bengalos, were singing. They actually create a stadium atmosphere during training. And we had to at times cancel training because the smoke was going so wild. And that just emphasizes a little bit more how intense that derby against Dortmund actually is.
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0: Good morning. This is ABC News with David Rollins. Treasurer Jim Chalmers says the latest fall in house prices is not unusual after years of strong growth. Cotality data shows national values fell 0.9% in August, the fifth consecutive monthly decline, while stronger GDP growth has also increased the risk of further interest rate rises. Mr. Chalmers says there have been at least seven separate housing corrections over the past two decades, and the current downturn should be viewed in that broader context.
1: We've seen house price growth, I think, in 15 of the last 20 months. And so we've still had very strong house price growth, indeed, over the past couple of decades. But it's not unusual for prices to come off from time to time. I counted at least seven occasions in the last two decades where house prices have come off.
0: Rescue teams are racing to reach dozens of workers believed to be trapped inside hydropower tunnels in Nepal's mountains, offering one of the last hopes of finding survivors a week after a Himalayan flood killed more than 1,100 people. Nick Parmeter reports.
2: The flood, triggered by the collapse of a glacier near Nepal's border with China, devastated towns and valleys across the mountainous region. Thousands remain missing, including several Australians, although five were reported safe on Wednesday. Rescue efforts have increasingly centred on hydroelectric project tunnels, where authorities believe workers may have survived after being cut off by floodwaters and debris. Some tunnels contain chambers with air supplies, and rescuers are trying to reach about 900 missing workers. Authorities say the chance of finding survivors elsewhere is fading, but there's no let-up in rescue operations.
0: The European Union says it's looking to ramp up its sanctions against Russia following Germany's claim that the Kremlin was involved in a drone attack at Leipzig Airport last month. Last month, a drone carrying explosives was found near a Ukrainian cargo plane, with the device defused in time. Berlin has also announced it will close a Russian consulate and take other measures, while Moscow has strongly denied the claims. The EU's top diplomat, Kaya Kallas, says the bloc is working to tighten the economic screws on Russia even further.
3: Together with the Commission, we are working on a new proposal to tighten sanctions enforcement. Some ministers also raised again the use of immobilized Russian assets. The discussion will continue. Russia must pay for destruction it has caused.
0: Australia will spend $600 million on a Pacific-wide crackdown on drug trafficking. Pacific leaders meeting in Palau have endorsed the Wanga Moana initiative, which is aimed at improving intelligence sharing between police and security agencies across the region. The scheme will also boost aerial surveillance alongside other measures as cartels increasingly use vessels and semi-submersibles to move cocaine and methamphetamine. Prime Minister Anthony Albanese says much of the drug traffic moving through the Pacific is ultimately bound for Australian shores.
4: Australia is a destination, tragically, for much of the drug trafficking that seeks to go through the Pacific with related issues of transnational crime.
0: Jurors in Lindsay Clancy's US murder trial have resumed deliberations for a fifth day after informing the judge a day earlier that they were deadlocked over whether to convict her for killing her three young children. No one disputes that the 36-year-old strangled her three children to death in 2023 in the basement of her home in Boston. Her legal team has argued

She should be found not guilty by reason of insanity, saying she was in the midst of postpartum psychosis when she killed her children. Australian actor Guy Pearce says media mogul Rupert Murdoch is very happy to see his compatriot play him in a new and largely sympathetic movie about his early business life. Pearce has been cast by Oscar-winning British director Danny Boyle to play Murdoch in his upcoming film called Ink. He says he exchanged messages with Murdoch's daughter Elizabeth, who says he's very happy that Pearce is playing him. Ink, which has premiered at the Venice Film Festival, focused on Murdoch's move into Britain in the late 1960s when he bought struggling tabloid The Sun and transformed it into a runaway success with a daily diet of sex, sport and scandal. In sport, a recall for defender Brandon Walker headlines five changes for Fremantle in tonight's qualifying final against Hawthorn. Walker's played just one game this season. It was a Dockers round one loss to Geelong.

0: Hi, I'm Angela Pulvirenti, and welcome to Inside Edge on ABC Local Radio. This is the program that takes you inside the lives of some of Australia's sporting greats and finds out what gives them their winning edge. But not only will you be hearing from them, you'll also hear some unique insights from their family, friends, teammates and coaches. Plus, we'll get them to select a few of their favourite tunes and finish the show with a special extra time question session. So let's kick off the show by taking you back to last year's Asian Cup women's soccer final between Australia and Korea and the penalty shootout.
1: Well, it's Sally Shipard, the lady who took time off to walk the world and to find herself, find new experiences. She went on a solo walk in Scotland. I'm wondering whether she ever thought she'd be back in the top grade and back taking a penalty shootout. She's first because she had success in 2006 from the spot. Can she get Australia away to a start and level it up? Shipard moves in, booms into the back of the net.
2: Well done, Sally Shipard, and the big smile on the face. You can see when she walked up to that penalty, she was all concentration. Just placed it into the net. Plenty of pace on that, sent the goalkeeper the wrong way. And great to see that big smile of Sally Shipard to level the scores 1-1.
0: What a moment that was for my first guest, who was the youngest Australian football player, male or female, to ever compete at an Olympic Games. She was just 16 years old when she represented Australia with the Matildas in Athens in 2004. She was born an hour outside Wagga Wagga on the 20th of October 1987 and grew up riding dirt bikes better than two of her three brothers. Her father, Cole, believes he first saw his daughter's elite athlete potential at just 3 years of age, and he'll drop by later to tell us why. Her coach, Matilda's maestro, Tommy Samani, describes her as the kind of player whose presence on the field can dictate the entire game. He also has some fascinating insights about her behaviour off the field and the differences between coaching men and women. Stay tuned for those. In 2008, my guest did the unthinkable for a top-level player. She withdrew from the game for almost 2 years and faced some personal struggles she'll talk about publicly for the first time today. In 2010, much to the delight of her coach, teammates and fans, she returned to the Matildas stronger and fitter than ever. Inside Edge welcomes Sally Shipard. You've got an hour to live up to that introduction, Sally.
3: Thank you very much. It was all very flattering.
0: Listen, tell us about growing up in Wagga and how sport came into your life.
3: I think in Wagga, most kids are pretty much introduced to sport at such a young age. And for me, it was five. And I guess having three brothers really only just made it such a huge part of my life. And playing against boys in Wagga and beating boys, you know, in football, in AFL, in basketball, nothing really

0: you know, nothing really made me more happier. And I guess at 5 years old, you don't really have any choice in Wagga but to play sport. So it was a good thing.
1: Intensely satisfying to beat the boys. Set you up for an elite career, didn't it? So was it a competitive environment growing up with your brothers? I mean, did you feel like you held your own naturally, or did you have to learn to?
0: I guess I proved myself over the years, probably subconsciously more than anything. My brothers always made it, you know, a comfortable thing for me to be out there, you know, playing games out in the backyard and whatnot. So, it was a good way to sort of grow up, and Wagga's fantastic for sport when you're young, and I guess I can be grateful for that.
1: Now, why football, or was it called soccer when you first started playing? Is that how it came? As I mean, to many Australians, it's soccer. How did you first start playing, and why do you think you settled on that sport?
0: It wasn't probably till I was about 12 I decided that I wanted to be a Matilda, or I actually knew who the Matildas were. But I guess, like I said before, 5 years old, you play as many sports as you can. My AFL career was cut short at about 8 as a result of a broken arm.
1: Tragically cut short in her prime.
0: It was indeed. And then...
1: Now, how did that happen? Did you get a broken arm as a result of playing?
0: Yeah, it was at the Bob Nye Carnival. I remember it quite well, quite vividly. And I literally just handballed the ball away and a boy pushed me over. I'm not sure if he was just upset that he wasn't able to tackle me down or whatever. But, yeah, broken arm, and, yeah, it was the end of my short career.
1: And then you thought, what I need is a sport that doesn't involve arms.
0: Definitely. Yeah, I guess. So 4 years later, I was destined to be a Matilda.
1: Now, your first outing as a soccer player was with the under fives, that the Police Youth Club.
0: PCYC.
1: And that was in Wagga.
0: Yeah.
1: So how soon into playing that sport? Well, who was the first person who took you seriously as a player, who said, you know, this could be more than just a hobby for yourself?
0: Well, I guess just being, you know, in that boys team, I had two great young coaches of, you know, Roger Nye and Michael Tuck, and I remember those names, and I will for the rest of my life. I think they've even caught up with me overseas during one of the competitions years back. And they were fantastic. So for 3 or 4 years, I remember, you know, them as coaches from maybe under sevens to under 11s.
1: So your under seven team, were you playing with boys?
0: Up until I was 16, moved away from Wagga, I played with boys.
1: Okay, so there was no under seven girls team?
0: No, not at all. I think, I'm pretty sure that's only been really introduced over the past few years because of the participation increasing.
1: Now, just talk me through playing with boys. Were you the only girl in the team?
0: Yeah, it was a huge test of my character, and half the time I had my hair short too, so they probably just thought I was a boy anyway.
1: Did you get any, was there any isolation or criticism from your girlfriends at the time?
0: Not so much. I think I just sort of hung around with most of the boys at school anyway, but I had some great girlfriends through primary school, and I guess those would be the times when tomboys were seen as quite cool.
1: Right, yeah. I see. I think they still are.
0: You kind of hit that sort of year 7, year 8 period where you're kind of like, perhaps I should wear a dress.
1: Now, did those boys treat you differently or did they not treat you differently, and which was worse?
0: No, the boys were really supportive, and I think it was a matter of me proving myself out on the pitch, and you wouldn't think it would make much of a difference, but at 7 or 8 when you can beat a boy, out kicking a soccer ball, they become quite impressed, and you earn their respect. And I guess it's just a matter of, proving yourself in that kind of light and continuing on.
1: Okay, so you said you found out that the Matildas actually existed at 12. Mm-hmm. So once you realised there was an Australian female team, did you naturally think, I'm going to be in that team?
0: Yeah, I remember vividly sitting next door to my brother. We were watching the Olympics in 2000, and we were dressed in green and gold from head to toe, and we watched the Matildas play down in Melbourne. And honestly, I made, you know, a mental note in my head that particular day that I wanted to be a Matilda, and I guess it all sort of just took off from there. I found myself juggling every day. My parents were mortified by the grass, or the patchless grass at the front of our house in Wagga. But it's just something that I love doing, and I just, from that day on, I wanted to play for Australia.
1: Speaking of your parents, What role do parents play in the journey from playing, you know, under fives in the Police Citizens Youth Club in Wagga to playing for Australia?
0: I've taken my family through a bit, I think, and without their support, I certainly would not be where I am today. I could say that for any of my brothers, and we've been very blessed with their level of support and, you know, caring nature that we've gotten to where we are today. And I moved away from Wagga when I was quite young, and they were all very supportive of that. And I've got, as much as I've got my parents to thank, I've also got my brothers to thank as well.
1: Can you quantify the support? Did you ever see it and think, God, you know, it's at certain moments that, you know, this is really beyond the call of duty?
0: I think as a 16-year-old girl, I think you're rather naive to how your parents, you know, how they experience things. And when I moved to Sydney, Mum and Dad had to live apart for a couple of months, and end up being about a year. And I did not realise the tension or the stress that that had on them, that they were, you know, living apart from each other. But they kept it from me and my brothers. I didn't see it directly, which I guess helped me in that situation. But I probably didn't realise at the time how hard it was for my parents. But looking back now, I'm forever grateful that, you know, they were able to do that and have the strength to live apart, you know, in order for me to chase my dream up in Sydney, which is a huge thing in itself.
1: Well, speaking of your parents, we've got your wonderful father, Cole Shupard's on the line.
2: How are we, ladies?
1: Now, Cole, when was the first time you realised that Sel had the potential to be a first-class athlete?
2: I think the yard that Sel talked about in Wagga, after she'd to fix up the grass out the back, we'd paved it, and it was only quite a small block. And I remember we had a mini goal out there, and Sal had been pretty keen with Will and Sam, the older brothers, having already got into the soccer, that she'd be practicing out the back all the time. And this particular day I was there with her, and she was defending the goal, and I kicked the ball. Looking back, well, at the time I worked out, I probably kicked it a bit too hard and knocked her flat on the ground. And she got up and immediately defended the goal, and some minutes later started crying. And I said, what's up? And she was crying in response to the skin that was missing off her arm. but had been too busy to cry when she was immediate priority was to defend the goal.
1: Yeah, because, I mean, imagine if the goal had gotten through. The consequences of that were just diabolical. Do you remember this event, Sel?
0: No, I don't. Dad has a very good memory compared to me.
1: But that's an amazing insight into the mind of a determined athlete, isn't it? It's like defend the goal first, cry later.
2: Yeah, and I think the pain threshold that I can remember some years after, when, you know, the huge thing that happened for Sal to be able to progress into, you know, the footy with the Matildas was with the country teams, and Peter Page and later Norm Boardman did a terrific job with those sides, and it gave, you know, kids in the bush and or from all over the place. I think there's quite a few have gone on to play, certainly young Matildas and senior Matildas for Australia out of those sides. And one year Sal won, I think, the MVP in the under-18s, probably playing at about 15, and had played the whole carnival with a fairly serious cork. And she just never occurred to her to limp, because if she did, she knew she'd probably get taken off.
1: It's amazing determination. Look, did you ever have to, you know, in the early days, drag her out of bed to take her to training?
2: Never, ever.
1: No?
2: The rule was always with the kids that if they committed to something, they had to hold the course, and we were never to have to remind them. And certainly with Sal, we never ever did it. She was always at the door, bag packed, ready to go. I can't ever think of one instance where she had to be goaded or coaxed into doing anything. Certainly not involving sport anyway.
1: Cole, Sal was talking about just the pressures on yourself and Lynn in terms of, you know, having a child who's displaying such an ability to sport from such an early age. You had to live apart for a certain period of time. Do you remember that as a difficult time?
2: But I think, you know, the circumstances behind that were pretty unique, where Sal had gone up to Seven Hills Sports High, and she was going to live with another young lass who was there

0: Caitlin Cooper, who's gone on to play for the Matildas, and certainly played with Sal through the young Matildas all the time. Her mum was to look after Sal and Caitlin, and Tess got crook, and Lynn went up to when was able to look after both Caitlin and Sal, and then Renee was also living there as well. So they were able to look after, you know, quite a few kids, and actually looked at, you know, whether we'd be able to ultimately establish some sort of residential accommodation so that kids like, you know, all those country kids could get the benefit of the city experience.
1: It's a harder road for country kids, isn't it? Because you've got all that extra expense, and, you know, you've got to be there with them.
0: And you feel for, like, some of the kids out of Western Australia and the Northern Territory where they're genuinely remote. I mean, there's some enormous, or, you know, some great talent that never gets to be developed because you see the kids at, you know, the under 13, under 15, under 17 levels coming from out of these smaller and more, you know, geographically widespread states that just never get an opportunity to go on like these kids did. So.
1: Well, luckily your girl did. Just jumping ahead a little while we've got you, Cole, how does it feel when your daughter becomes the youngest footballer in Australia to go to the Olympic Games?
0: I'll probably still get a bit emotional about it now.
1: As you're entitled to.
0: Yeah, and I have to make sure I've got some spare contacts. I just fell out the other day when I was talking to you, but it was just amazing. Like, and we'd never... We had anticipated, Sal had been selected to assist in the torch bearing, and she'd gone up to Sydney with Lynn and actually ran with Michael Milton, Michael, for all of you guys that wouldn't have heard of him, he's just an inspiration all of his own. He's of course, gone and competed at another Paralympics as a cyclist.
1: Yes, yes.
0: And beating a separate type of cancer for a second time, and his daughter's name's Matilda. I think there's a bit of a connect there as well. But that's as far as we thought Sal was going to go. And then, you know, she's probably told you the story about how she was selected as the 29th member of a squad just to recognise her potential as a future Matilda. And as I recall it, and Sal thinks that I might be embellishing this a bit, but someone got injured before the second week and the spot stayed open. She had the ticket to go in front of the coach as a 16-year-old and say, I want to go to Brisbane. And she got to Brisbane and got selected and I think missed about 8 minutes of the entire tournament, and which was a watershed for Australia, for our women's team to go to a major World Cup or Olympic event and actually win some games. And I think we took a point off the Yanks.
1: Yep.
0: In the same tournament. And that's been the turning point, I reckon, in women's football in Australia, that we're able to win and get somewhere. And for Sal to be part of that was just...
1: An amazing feeling.
0: Yeah, still get it.
2: Goosebumps, that.
1: You were saying that it's also the reaction of other people, you know, when your child gets selected as an Olympic athlete, which blows you away. You've got a very moving story about that.
0: Yeah. the values of sport, I suppose, is how I'd call it. And we had some a business partner in Jimmett, in the business that I was involved with, and we'd had a dissolution of the business and I'd suspected I'd always felt there'd been a bit of a falling out. And I mentioned to Lynn one day that, you know, I hadn't heard from Mick and Di, and I was surprised because they, you know, took a fair bit of interest in what our kids were doing, and you know, we'd sort of read our families alongside each other in Schumann. And I just mentioned it to Lynn, I think, on the Saturday. And on a Monday, a letter turned up from Mick and Di and said, look, we'd read in the Tumut paper, first of all, said congratulations, you know, well done, terrific, great, you know, obviously great family behind you, Sal, and all that sort of stuff. And And then he said he'd read in the Tumut and Adelong Times that we weren't going, and he assumed, where always the context, money was the issue, and he'd put a cheque for 10 grand on the letter.
1: Isn't that amazing?
0: Yeah.
1: And so you and Lim were able to go to Athens and watch your girl play for Australia?
0: No, what we did, we framed the cheque and letter, which Sal's got in amongst her possessions, and we didn't go, but we were able, excuse me, we rekindled our friendship with Mick and Dolly.
1: Well, that is a lovely story. Cole, thanks for being with us. We're going to keep your girl here for a while, yeah?
0: Yeah, okay. You enjoy it, Sal. Sorry to be at
2: the thanks, Dad. Okay. You're gorgeous.
1: Your dad's, isn't he lovely? He's so emotional. Is he more emotional than your mum when it comes to you and your achievements?
2: I've never heard that side of Dad in regards to my achievements. I can rightly say that. But that just makes me forever more proud of him. And I can't exactly say how Mum would react either.
1: Now, talk us through getting selected to go to the Olympic Games. I mean, you were 16 years of age. I mean, for many people, it would have looked like you just came from nowhere. And there you were on your way to Athens. Obviously, it felt differently to you. But what was that process for you leading up to selection?
2: I kind of encase it within that 12-year-old girl saying that I wanted to be an Olympian, and to think that at the 2000 Olympic Games...
1: The next Olympic Games are the ones you were watching at the time, yes.
2: Yeah, I'd be playing at. So it was a really, really quick rise. I was 16 and I'd literally been called into camp for experience purely with the older players. And I was having a kick around for the first week and I was doing all right. And then I approached the coach and said, look, I'd be interested... Or I feel as if I'm capable of competing with these girls. And what do you think if I was to go up to Brisbane? And like Dad said, it sort of just became this, I guess, this quick inclination to me being an outsider of the squad to being, you know, a main role within it. And I guess, you know, without the expectations of being, you know, a 20-year-old girl who's already performed for Australia, I was that 16-year-old girls with no inhibitions and kind of had the world at my feet.
1: We're going to go to a song, Sal, and you've chosen these songs. The first one you've chosen is Johnny Farnham's great You're the Voice. Why? What does this song mean to you?
2: He sits very well with me. I grew up listening to John Farnham with my folks, and I was in Russia at the Youth World Cup with the Young Matildas, who I was captain of at the time. And it just sat really well with me, and we kind of introduced it as our team song. And there was another song that a lot of the girls sort of stuck to as well, but this particular song resonated quite well with me, and it's just a powerful, it's just a powerful song for that particular tournament, and it's stuck with me ever since.

0: That was the great John Farnham with the classic You're the Voice, chosen by Sally Shupard. You're listening to Angela Pulverinti on Inside Edge. Good choice, Sal.
1: Thanks.
0: Now, what are the moments, both on field and off, that really stayed with you about the 2004 Athens experience?
1: I would say up until now, I don't often remember much of the games that I've played at that top end. There's just so much adrenaline that pumps through your body. And I guess, you know, the experience that you have out on the pitch, you could say it'd be more so for your family and friends who are watching you on TV.
0: There must have been one moment, though, when you went, I am Sally Shupard, and I just did that at the Olympic Games.
1: It was pretty amazing to think that, you know, I was, when I play, I'm that central midfielder that sort of controls the play, and to think, well, this particular instance at this tournament, and to think that I could so calmly get the ball, you know, playing against the likes of Brazil and just switch it out, and just, it still baffles me to this day how calm I was.
0: Nice.
1: And yeah. I guess that would be one of my, you know, the memories that I'll be holding on to. But as far as off the pitch, it was just such a buzz to be around the village. I mean, you're in this, I guess, fraternity now for the rest of your life, that you've got every single athlete all over the world that's best at what they do in the same vicinity.
0: When it's over, when you come home from an experience like that, is there a feeling of deflation or even depression? Like what did you go through post Olympic fever?
1: We always have, you know, and since I'm now a bit older, I kind of realize my feelings, I guess, a bit more. I'm in touch with that side of myself, but you do experience that post-tour depression, and I'm sure many athletes can vouch for that. But you've just, you know, obviously you've experienced this awesome high away from home, and then you come home and you're slapped in the face with reality. I mean, it was a different situation for me at that time, because I came home to year 11 at high school to
0: yes.
1: this massive ceremony in my school hall, and just everyone.

0: one had sort of greeted me. So that sort of buzz kept on rolling, and I probably didn't really get back in touch with reality for a little while after that. But yeah, it just sort of intensified, and that's probably how I just got swept away with everything for a good 4 or 5 years before I had a bit of a reality check, so to speak.
1: Well, so talk to me about life. I mean, it's

0: I can rightly say I wasn't healthy, and because of that I wasn't enjoying myself at all. It got to a point, I moved to Brisbane by this stage and I was still balancing my uni and my football, but it just was never the same. I wasn't looking forward to training, and when I'd get home I wasn't, you know, happy with how I'd performed, and I just had this, I don't know, almost this intense anxiety like all the time when I was playing football, and that wasn't me at all. And I was just sort of waiting for that time that I could be that 16-year-old girl again playing at the Olympics. But it just, I don't know, ever since then, it kind of, everything just sort of compiled and became more and more stressful. And I just, yeah, I wasn't healthy in mind, body, soul.
1: Not healthy in mind, body and soul. When you stepped away, because that must have been a pretty big thing. Did you think you were stepping away forever?
0: Tommy and Doc had pulled me aside previously and said, look, Sal, we're sensing something about you that's changing. And we had a really good chat about it then. And I had a couple of weeks off and came back and was sort of steady again. And then I reckon 2 or 3 months later, I'd sort of stuck it out for that long. And then I just sort of phoned Tommy up and I was like, I'm still being heavily affected by so-and-so. And he just sort of said, look, we need to fix this. And obviously football perhaps isn't the right thing for you right now, but you know, as devastating as the news is for us, like, we want you to be healthy again, so we'll let you on your merry way.
1: Okay, so you weren't sure if you were coming back?
0: No, I wouldn't have never thought that I would had quit at, you know, the ripe old age of 21. And
1: mind you, you'd done a lot, though.
0: I had, but there are still things that I want to achieve as an athlete, and especially as a footballer.
1: Did you know what was wrong with you?
0: Yeah, From about the age of 16, I was very, very conscious about my weight, and I just developed an eating disorder through the spectrum of eating disorders is so vast, and that's from my experience, you know, in chatting to psychs in previous years. And I guess I just sort of went through a couple of stages of that and just kept it to myself for a while. And then, yeah, like, Tommy and Doc literally pulled me aside when I was about 18, 19 and said, look, we've noticed this about, you know, your physical sense. And
1: You'd lost a lot of weight, or you were...
0: Yeah, lost a lot of weight. At this point, like, it was a matter of, I don't know, I was just being controlled by it. And, you know, every sort of waking moment of the day, I was concerned about what I was eating. And I knew that I would, my performance would suffer, but it wasn't really a concern of mine. And I was still playing for the national team, and I was still just sort of, I guess you become quite good at hiding these types of things. But, it almost just sort of became...
1: When they first confronted you about it and said, we've noticed some changes, were you ready to hear that?
0: Probably. It was almost the point of, I wasn't prepared to reach out, but I'm sort of glad that they brought it to my attention. Yet I went and saw somebody, and we didn't, like, I saw a psychiatrist about it, and I don't know, I almost didn't feel as if I was sick enough to see her, and kind of just put it under the carpet. Moved home to be with my family and developed stress fractures, so that could be an aid of not sort of my bones developing properly. So that was for about a year, and then got rushed back for the World Cup. But still, you know, this eating disorder had just been really swept under the carpet, didn't realise how much my mind was affected by it. And that's not in blaming the coaching staff, my parents, my, you know, the support staff. It's just a matter of me, I guess, keeping it to myself and not being honest with enough people.
1: When you look back, how long do you think you've had been in this struggle?
0: Well, I could rightly say the first time I tried to make myself sick was when I was at the Olympics at 16.
1: Yeah.
0: But that, and then I guess it just intensified from there, and honestly did not believe it was a problem until I was about 18, 19, and then, yeah.
1: When you looked into the situation, I mean, it's an interesting thing to hide, which is part of its danger, even from yourself, because it doesn't have to be noticeable. Does it surprise you that 15% of Australian women will develop a clinically significant eating disorder within their life? 9% of female adolescents have an eating disorder, and that most people with, say, bulimia can hide that for 8 to 10 years.
0: I'm not surprised by those statistics at all. And ever since I've been able to, you know, come back, and it's not all been awful. Like, I mean, I've had some amazing, amazing experiences, but this has just kind of been a part of me that I've been trying to take control of. And since I've come back into the Matildas fold and spoken openly to my teammates and a few of my friends, it's been quite surprising how many of them have come

0: forward to me, not necessarily asking for advice, but I've certainly been able to help them through their experiences and just share what I've done in order to, I guess, you know, make myself a little bit healthier.
1: Do you know why this might have impacted on you, this particular issue, as opposed to something else or someone else?
0: Absolutely no idea, but I guess everyone's kind of got their demons that they need to be dealing with, and this is, I guess, the cards that I was dealt, and I wasn't going to let it, get on top of me, any more than what it had. So that was my time to sort of step away.
1: You went overseas. You mm-hmm. grabbed a backpack, didn't you? And you just took off around the world by yourself.
0: Yeah, which looking back probably wasn't the answer in order to get on top of things, but it was certainly all I wanted to do at that point. I knew that football gave me this terrific buzz because of the friendships that I'd make and, you know, the fact that you can travel the world. And I was thinking to myself, well, if I'm not enjoying football, then I can just take that out and I can make friends and I can just travel the world on my own. So it made sense.
1: But interestingly, you took you and your issue with you overseas.
0: Yeah, I did. Yeah, I guess, you know, you can say that I was potentially running away.
1: Very brave thing to do, though.
0: That's what people have said, that, you know, that's an amazing thing, Sal, that you've been able to take yourself away from what you love doing and your family and friends and travel the world. But what I've found the most difficult, confronting, and, you know, the bravest step I guess I've taken is coming back and confronting everything and sorting my life out back home. But whilst I was overseas for those 9 months, it was absolute bliss. And I don't think, you know, I certainly wouldn't be the person I am today without having that little sabbatical.
1: What was the first step to getting better, to getting help?
0: Being honest with my family and really, really speaking to, I see this fantastic psychologist down at the Institute, and she's been fantastic, and it was about seeing her week in, week out, and really just sort of facing the demons. And there's only so much help you can get from everybody else. You want to be better for yourself. And I mean, it's such a complicated thing, and I'm not saying that I've got the answer at all, but I certainly feel as if I'm more in control of myself than ever, but I think it's going to be something that'll affect me for a while, if not the rest of my life.
1: What advice would you give to someone out there struggling with an eating disorder?
0: You know, from personal experience, it would just be being honest with those that are around you. And sometimes you feel like it's a pretty dark place and that you can, you know, that you're on your own, but there's a lot of people out there that you can turn to, and you'll probably be surprised, you know, the level of support that you could get from your friends and family just by, you know, speaking to them. And even if it's someone neutral and completely, you know, separate to your life, just try and take yourself to someone that you can chat to comfortably about it.
1: Must tell someone.
0: Yeah, absolutely.
1: Have to verbalise it.
0: Yeah, definitely.
1: Now, what was that moment, because that shift inside you where you said, I will play football again?
0: This is pretty surreal, and I would never have thought that it would be one instance that I would kind of go, I want to move home and I want to play football for Australia again. And it was at Barcelona. There's a stadium in Barcelona called Camp Nou. It's famous for Barcelona FC. Never, ever been to a game before. Took myself there with a couple of girls and watched Barcelona play Man City. And it was a nil-all draw, so it wasn't even an exciting game. But just the atmosphere was beyond my imagination. And I'm quite sensitive, and I always get shivers whenever I feel, you know, whenever I'm inspired by something, or, you know, someone says something that really sits well with me, and just stories in general. And this whole entire game, I had them, and it was almost painful that my skin was sort of prickling the whole time. But yeah, it was literally that instance that I wanted to come home and, yeah, get myself better and reintroduce myself to, I guess, being an athlete again.
1: There was one man who would have been thrilled to hear the news. That's the Matildas coach, Tommy Somani. He's with us. How are you, Tommy?
2: I'm very well, Angela.
1: Now, you've known our girl Sal here for quite a while. How would you describe her as a player and a person?
2: Very interesting thing. She, I think, fills the room and fills the football field would probably be the way she's just got a persona about her that

0: immediately, you know, attracts attention, you know, when there's a presence around. And I think she has that presence on the field, and I think she has that presence amongst the team off the field as well.
1: You actually said to me in a conversation yesterday that there wouldn't be a member of the team that would say a bad word about her, that she's literally has a connection with everybody, which says a lot about her as a person, doesn't it?
0: Says a lot about her character. Gets on a bit dodgy with the coaching staff, right enough. I think within the team, you've got very few players that can go right across the board, because you're talking about a big range of players, age-wise, personality-wise, profession-wise, but Sally manages to strike a chord with everybody. You know, she's got great relationships across the board in the team, and she's had that from an early age. So, you know, she's been one of the, in the background sense, even as a very young player, she's certainly been one of the leaders in amongst the team, and has continued to mature sort of in that role. So on the field and off the field, she's very much, you know, respected by everybody and a great leader.
1: You must have been surprised to know she was struggling with an eating disorder. It sort of goes against, how she presents and her personality, which is extremely positive.
0: Extremely positive and self-reliant. And, so it's someone that, you know, she's the shoulder that most other players can sort of lean on. She's a great sounding board for the coaching staff and for the other staff. So you get a sense of the team from Sally. So when you look at those people, those are the people that you look about and you feel comfort when they're actually in the environment. So for them to sort of hear that they're going through this, you know, these difficulties does come as a surprise to you when it happens at first.
1: You must have been sad to lose her, Tommy. I mean, to say the least.
0: We were sad to lose her from the team and from the environment, but at the same time, you know, we were very, very conscious, and hopefully she felt the support from us and whatever she needed to do, because, I mean, at the end of the day, people's health and welfare comes way above anything in relation to, you know, a game of football or any other kind of sport for that matter.
1: When she left, in all honesty, did you think she'd ever return to the sport?
0: I didn't think she would be able to return with the success that she has. I thought with her leaving, and it was a very courageous decision to leave as well. It's not easy to make that decision.
1: Because the game moves on very quickly, doesn't it, in all sport at that level?
0: Very much so. It moves on, new players come in, the team regenerates, et cetera, et cetera. So suddenly a year and a half down the track, it's not easy to then suddenly come back in, and not just come back in and get back into the mix, but come back in and actually be a better player. And I think now when I look at Sally from now to where she was, you know, when she left football, she's come back and she's, you know, improved significantly as well. So, yeah, I'll be honest. I thought when she left that, you know, we were saying it was goodbye, not adios.
1: Future of the sport. Future does look good. I mean, you were saying that you travel around, obviously, all around the world and around Australia. You talk to all kinds of football clubs around the place, and that a lot of presidents are telling you that, you know, where there was once only three female teams, there's now 20.
0: Yeah, the game's booming. You go to anywhere in the country, anywhere, and you hear the same stories about the number of girls that are playing, the number of girls that are now in the club, the number of females that are playing there. And the game is just flying along, you know, and it's very important for us to tap into that. And it's also, I think we've noticed that in our national team. You know, we've got really accomplished players coming into our team now at 16. You know, Sally was an exception back in 2004. Now we've got accomplished players coming in at 16, 17, 18 because they've been playing football since they were 4 or 5. And the future's bright.
1: It's exciting. Thanks for being with us, Tommy.
0: My pleasure. Thank you very much indeed.
1: Do you feel the changes happening in the game, Sal, for women?
2: It is, absolutely. It's so much more fast-paced than you know, I remember back, I know it's only 3 or 4 years ago, but we've had some comments in at camp over the weekend. I mean, we had Alistair Edwards and Spencer Pryor, who are both guys that have been involved previously in women's sport, or women's football specifically, and they've just noticed differences over the past 3 or 4 years. And to have somebody of their calibre, you know, as a player, make that kind of comment is pretty, you know what's real and you know what's happening.
1: It leads in perfectly to our next song, Sal. The sun will come out tomorrow. Now, I have to say, I was absolutely thrilled that you chose a song from a musical, a little bit surprised. But, of course, athletes have other interests. So the next song is Tomorrow from Annie. How did this song come into your life, Sal?
2: My brothers and I, Mum and Dad would take us to musicals when we were little. I remember, you know, driving up from Wagga to Sydney to taking us down to Melbourne, and Annie would have to be one that has sat very well with me ever since. And musicals are fantastic. It's that same buzz that I get from watching a good football match, the shivers, that are just intensified by this particular musical, I think.
1: Here it is. The sun is coming out tomorrow.

0: Well, that was everybody's favourite redhead singing, the great Annie, singing Tomorrow from the musical Annie, as chosen by the great Sal Shepard, musical connoisseur and Australian footballer. What's driving you now in the game? How's it different to when you first started playing, Sal?
1: I guess the beauty of stepping away, I've had the opportunity to sort of come back and, I guess, recreate my identity as a footballer, which I've found quite an exciting process. And I'm much healthier now, and I have an awesome balance in my life, which I can rightly say and be proud of. And I guess that's really assisted in my personal sort of footballing career to date, you know, over the past year and a half or so.
0: How does being a top-level athlete, how do you apply what you learn playing sport at that level to the rest of your life, to other aspects of your life?
1: I don't consciously do it. I think it just happens. I know that even with my current workplace, I mean, I play football every day, but I work at a cafe, and instinctively you take on these leading roles within, I mean, I've got no idea how to make coffee, but I taught myself. And I'm happily sort of like divvy out jobs purely because, like, not to be bossy about it, but...
0: You dictate the play.
1: I do. So I guess it just sort of happens naturally. And even, I mean, I went and chatted to my uni lecturer last week. Had a bit of a rough trot last semester. And
0: what are you studying?
1: Arts journo. It's a bit of fun.
0: You'll be on the other side of this conversation one day.
1: Maybe, hopefully. You're doing a great job, by the way.
0: Thank you.
1: He was like, Sal, because I did an assignment last year that failed this particular subject as a result because I went off the guidelines. And he's like, Sally, I love what you're writing, but you've got to stick to the guidelines. It's almost as if you know too much about the subject. And I'm thinking, and he goes, I love your attitude and I love your work ethic, but the guidelines, it's fundamental.
0: And you're like, coach, don't you know there's more than one way to get the ball in the net?
1: I know. But a uni lecturer, I guess, just doesn't really appreciate that angle.
0: No. They're very specific, some
1: they
0: of them,
1: are.
0: Aren't they?
1: They are.
0: What are your personal aspirations, Sal, outside the game altogether, other than maybe starring in your own musical?
1: If I could sing or dance, that would be all I'd do. But at the moment, I guess I want my uni degree to be ticking over, and I want to, I guess, keep sort of building friendships away from my sport, and just enjoy life as a whole. You know, not let sort of my football define my happiness away from the game, and just sort of concentrate on what I have been over the past sort of year and a half in back playing. And there's a lot of stuff going on. I mean, my teammates and I, we've got a lot on our plates, especially, you know, over the next 6 months or so. And I guess football will be my priority. And there's a few other things that'll sort of happen along the way.
0: How did the words Coach Sally Shepard sound to you?
1: It was actually run by me maybe 1 to 2 weeks ago. Never, ever had the desire to be a coach, probably because I'd like to think that I'd have a career that would be completely separate to my football. Therefore, I would be able to have a break away from it. But this particular guy that I was having a conversation with, Gary Van Egmond, he's the institute coach for the boys down in Canberra. Anything that sort of comes out of his mouth, I hold on to. And he made a point about me, you know, what if, have I ever considered coaching courses? And if he had his time again as a footballer, he would have put himself through coaching courses purely because you come to understand the game more from a coaching angle, therefore your, you know, playing ability benefits. So that idea I haven't really juggled too much in my mind yet, but
0: you're letting it marinate?
1: Yeah. It might come out, who knows.
0: Now, Sally Shepard, a regular feature of Inside Edge is a segment we like to call Extra Time. And it just consists of me asking 5 questions that I will ask every guest on the series. Now, you're in the fantastic position of...
1: setting the bar.
0: You will be the best person. You will have answered these questions better than anyone else at the end of this, no matter how badly you answer them, which is fantastic. Are you ready?
1: Yes. I'm a little nervous.
0: What's the best piece of advice you've ever been given?
1: On the spot. Just enjoy. Absolutely. It's cliche and it's simple, but just enjoy.
0: When was the last time you burst into tears?
1: Probably when I had my heart crushed recently. Is that okay?
0: That's absolutely fine. That is absolutely okay. Who inspires you?
1: Straight off the bat, Louise Sauvage.
0: What is the achievement you are most proud of?
1: I have a footballing one and a non-footballing one.
0: Hit us up with both.
1: The non-footballing one was at the end of my walk of 6 or 7 days. I walked to the top of Ben Nevis and I was literally just sitting up there. It was completely still. I could even, I feel as if I could hear the ice melting. It was that quiet. And I finally achieved something away from my football, and that would probably be my proudest moment. As a person, football would be winning the Asian Cup last year with the girls. That was absolutely incredible. And to sort of time my comeback in that light and in that way would have to be my proudest footballing moment.
0: What do you most want that you don't have?
1: The ability just to travel whenever I want without football boots, although that's pretty good too.
0: Sally Shepard, thank you for being our guest on Inside Edge. It's been a delight having you.
1: Thank you very much.

0: ABC News, good morning. I'm Noni Edwards. In an exclusive interview with the ABC, Nepal's Information and Communications Minister has defended his government against criticism it was slow to accept international assistance after the devastating floods. More than 1,100 people have died and 38 Australians are still missing, as Meghna Bali reports.
1: Minister Bikram Timilsina says Nepal had to first determine whether foreign search and rescue teams could provide help beyond what local authorities were already doing. He rejected suggestions that the response was delayed, calling the criticism a kind of disinformation. But Australian families with loved ones still missing are growing increasingly frustrated. Several have travelled to Kathmandu seeking answers as the search continues across the flood-hit border region and pressure mounts on authorities to provide clearer information. Meghna Bali, ABC News, Kathmandu.
0: The Pacific Islands Forum meeting wraps up today in Palau as leaders prepare to attend their annual retreat. Here's Foreign Affairs reporter Stephen Jedgetts.
2: Pacific leaders will gather at the residence of Palau's president, Sarangal Whips Jr., for their private meeting. They're expected to hammer out a common position on a host of strategic, economic and security issues. Some Pacific states close to China are resisting a push to issue a clear condemnation of Beijing's ballistic missile test earlier this year. Meanwhile, Australia is hoping to strike a compromise on a declaration on climate change being pushed by some Pacific states in the lead-up to the pre-COP meetings in Fiji and Tuvalu.
0: Russian state media has published what it claims are prison recordings of two accused spies currently locked up in Queensland. Grace Tobin from ABC Investigations reports.
3: 2 years ago, Kira Korolev and her husband Igor were arrested at their home in Brisbane and charged with an espionage offence. ABC Investigations has discovered that Russia's state-controlled media has published audio it says is the couple speaking from behind bars. In one recording, Kira purportedly says that she made a mistake when she migrated to a different country and wanted to return to Russia, but unfortunately they were arrested. The ABC has been unable to independently verify the audio. In Queensland, it's illegal for media to interview prisoners without permission. Queensland Corrective Services said approval had not been given.
0: President Donald Trump says that the renewed US campaign against Iran will not continue for too long after the biggest exchange of fire between Tehran and Washington since July. Mr. Trump claims Iran had been trying to build a rocket that drops mines and the US destroyed it. He also claims Iran had been working to restore its radar and missile systems, which were also targeted in the strikes. Iran has accused the US military of committing war crimes related to a strike it says hit a wedding, killing at least four people. The US says it doesn't target civilians. New research reveals almost one third of lesson time in Australian classrooms is being lost to student misbehaviour. Here's National Education and Parenting reporter Connor Duffy.
4: The report Classrooms in Crisis is based on interviews with about 400 teachers from across Australia. Blaise Joseph from the Centre for Independent Studies says teachers reported an average of 9 minutes out of every 30 minutes being lost to classroom disruption.
5: That's about 12 weeks of learning lost per year. And in some schools where there's particularly disruptive behaviour, it could be much more than that.
4: About one in 10 teachers reported that student misbehaviour was having a significant impact on their health and well-being.
0: Investigations into an incident linked to the Sydney Swans continue, with police set to interview a number of witnesses. Olivia Sanders reports.
6: Sexual crime squad detectives were in New South Wales this week speaking with four men aged 25 to 30 as part of the sexual assault investigation linked to the Sydney Swans. It's understood several adult entertainers joined a number of Swans players at a hotel across the road from the MCG in the early hours of the 17th of August. Three women then made a report to police. Detectives say conversations are continuing with several people believed to be present at the time of the alleged incident. No arrests have been made and no charges have been laid. The investigation continues, but Victoria Police says it does not expect to provide an update for about 8 weeks.
0: Australian tennis player Taylor Preston's lost to American Taylor Townsend in straight sets in the opening round at the US Open. Preston didn't have a single break point in the 6-1, 6-1 loss. Third seed Jessica Pegula has proven too strong for Sophia Kennan, winning in straight sets. 11th seed Marta Kostyuk, Jasmine Paolini and Leila Fernandez have also managed victories. ABC News.
7: The widespread devastation in Nepal following catastrophic flash flooding has washed away villages and destroyed critical infrastructure. The death toll continues to rise while search and rescue teams work tirelessly to locate the hundreds missing. People are in urgent need of shelter, food, clean water and basic supplies. The ABC is supporting the Emergency Action Alliance and has launched the Nepal Flood Disaster Appeal. To make a donation and support the charity work in Nepal, go to abc.net.au/gives.
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6: 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This next story is from the World Service podcast, Not by the Playbook, from the BBC World Service. 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To Spain now, where parasport is on the rise, and it all starts at the grassroots. The Tambien Foundation was set up 26 years ago with the aim to provide opportunities for those with disabilities to take part in adaptive sport. And it's starting to show in the medal tables too. Skier Audrey Pascual, who won 2 golds at the recent Winter Paralympics, first visited the foundation when she was 11 years old. This year, they launched an adaptive climbing program, aiming for more medal success at the Summer Games. Paraclimbing is making its debut in LA. Not by the Playbook's Ashish Sharma went along to find out more.
9: Jaime Hernandez puts his athletes through their paces. We're at a newly established indoor climbing centre in a trendy shopping mall just outside Madrid. First up on an intermediate green climb, which is about 20 metres high, is Arroya. She's 15 and she's blind. Jaime has asked Ana, another para-athlete, to be her visual guide for this climb. She's climbing up and she's completely blind. It's incredible.
10: It's incredible. Yeah, it's amazing. Yeah, you have to feel everything, and this is the beautiful thing.
11: Huh?
10: Every route is good for them, so normally we choose different routes for improve them skills.
11: ¿Qué tal?
12: Complicada, pero...
9: Rawa was the first person to climb this new route that they're trying out today. Quite frankly, she's inspired the rest of the team because they're all now lining up to follow suit.
13: Yeah, my name is Jaime Hernandez. I'm working as a ski instructor and head coach and coordinating activities, some different activities.
9: Jaime has spent 15 years coaching for Fundación Tambien. The non-profit charitable organization offers sporting opportunities for people with disabilities, but not just a chance to play sport. The foundation also helps develop athletes who can compete in sporting events, including the Paralympics. Audrey Pascual sent Spanish fans delirious after she won a historic 4 medals as a para skier in the Milano Cortina 2026 Paralympics earlier this year. The 21-year-old was making her Paralympic debut and was coached by Jaime at the foundation.
13: We met Audrey when she was 11 years old. We support her a lot of doing and try to do the best. And now she won for medal. We are really, really, really happy. And she create a new history in Spain. So I think it's important. I say, okay, Fundación Tambien can do that from the base to the high level. We love sports. And sometimes when you work with this kind of disabilities, the answer is no, it's not possible. Fundación Tambien can do it. This is important for us. So why not? I'm going to do the same. Yeah, to try.
9: What's the challenge for you as a coach with a group of people with disabilities, but they have very different disabilities?
13: You have to know what kind of disability they have. Then you have to talk with them and say, okay,

0: is possible to do that, yes or not? In this kind of activity, it's easy because there is a wall, there is a route, there is a rope. The result is the same for blind people or different disability.
1: Jaime's team has different disabilities. Arroyo, who I saw earlier doing her first climb of the training session, was born blind. Two more of her team have a form of cerebral paralysis, whilst a further two are wheelchair-bound. The team is a new one, but with Fundación Tambien, if the athletes are good enough, they'll be guided towards the qualifiers for the LA 28 Paralympics.
2: My full name is Bruno Opicio Suarez. I am finishing studies of administrative management. We know this foundation because I started when I was really younger. One of the things that I like the most of the foundation is that they treat us very well without thinking that we have disabilities. Is a sport that I didn't try it before, and I think it will be good for me, for my coordination, also for my stability.
1: I'm looking behind us at that wall. It's big. I mean, do you not feel scared or worried or nervous when you see that and you know that you have to get to the top?
2: I am very proud when I get to the bottom.
1: Oh, you mean the top?
2: Yes,
1: the top.
2: In the school, my English is really fast, but when I am outside my school, my English is not so good.
1: It's great. That's an excuse. There's nothing wrong with your English. It's very, very good.
2: Thank you.
3: Okay, my name is Monica. I'm the Bruno's mother. Bruno has a rare disease. The name of this disease is ataxia, and this has a very problem in the brain. He has a problem with the balance, with touch little things, with the coordination. Bruno has a physical problems. Mentally, he is very hard. He has a great capacity to achieve a lot of things. Sociality level is very difficult for the youngers with disability to have a group, to have friends. To be a part of a group is very important, not only at competition level.
1: How tall is this wall?
4: 15 meters.
1: 15 meters?
4: Yeah.
1: Around 15 meters. Just looking up at it, it's all divided in different colors, and the colors will decide the difficulty. So we've got one of the easiest ones is pink red, and then it moves on to yellow, which is harder, and then you get to the really difficult ones and the blacks, which looks impossible because it's almost like flat against a wall, so there's very little grip on it.
5: He's climbing the green because it has a bit of overhang, so we want the team to
1: Kana Gomez helps Jaime when her training coincides with his class. She is a para athlete training with a different team because she's preparing for the Los Angeles 2028 Paralympics. Anna was born without a forearm on her left side, and she only took up climbing when she was 35. Now aged 38, she's hoping she can fulfill an Olympic dream.
5: Just like to be climbing for 3 years and be dreaming with like going to LA is like, sometimes I feel like imposter syndrome, like, are you really like crazy? But then I'm on track. I've been to international competitions already for 2 years. It's going to be 10 participants from the world, and I'm now number 10 in the international ranking. If I keep working, I hope I can be there. The international championship is going to be 1 year before the Olympics, the Paralympics. I mean, the podium maybe has something to do with going or not going, getting tickets. I don't know. We have to see. And like for me, it's also interesting because I was born with a disability, but I never got in touch with people with disabilities. So it's also interesting to see like more people with disabilities are in the climbing gyms, and it's getting bigger in terms of visibility, in terms of opportunities for like practicing competitions. So
1: the story of Fundación Tambien is over 25 years old. It was founded by the elite Spanish athlete Teresa Silva. Whilst preparing for the Paragliding World Championships in 1989, Teresa suffered an injury which left her in a wheelchair. She then discovered adaptive skiing in the USA, and seeing how far behind Spain was in disability sports, she was inspired to create Spain's first sit skiing team, and then set up the Fundación Tambien to help other people with disabilities experience all sports.
4: I'm Edward Elliott, and head of experiences and sponsorships at Iberdrola. In the Iberdrola Super Awards, we've got six different categories with social inclusion, competition and diffusion.
1: Teresa's work has been inspirational, and many Spanish companies like Iberdrola today have social inclusion policies baked into their ethos.
4: The sponsorships team here goes through and evaluates the different projects, and then ultimately the choice of the winning projects, right, doesn't come down specifically us to here in Iberdrola. We have a panel of honorary judges, right, of sort of esteemed figures of sports world and sports journalism here in Spain. The prizes per category, as I mentioned, are €50,000, right? So this is really important for us because I think any prize for any of these projects and any sort of money compensation for them will help in their projects, but we feel that with 50,000 it can really be life-changing for the people involved, for the club, for the project that wins the award. It's nice to be able to follow up, to see those stories, to see how they've gone through, and to have those stories be part of the awards going forward, right? We're on our sixth edition now of the Super Awards, and so it's always nice as we go along and continue with these awards to look back and see the real impact that these projects have achieved. Iberdrola have been for the last 10 years been promoting equality through women's sports in particular, and if we go back 20 years, been promoting equality through sports as a whole and working with the Spanish Paralympic Committee for the last 20 years. So within that context, we have the Iberdrola Super Awards, and that allows us to cover and to support a lot more of these social projects on around different, as I was mentioning, with the categories, inclusion and different diversity issues. These awards really open up the possibility of having that help from Iberdrola across loads of different clubs, smaller sort of clubs, individuals that might not necessarily be involved otherwise.
1: Whether Bruno or Anna can make it to Los Angeles for the Paralympics in 2028 waits to be seen. But the very fact that they have an opportunity to try is one of the legacies of the Fundación Tambien.
6: No,
7: the not-so-intrepid Ashish Sharma on the secrets behind the recent Spanish success. And look out for them climbing to the top of the podium in LA in 2 years' time. That story was taken from Not by the Playbook on the BBC World Service. And you can hear lots more fascinating stories just like that by searching Not by the Playbook wherever you get your podcasts from.

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5: Hello, you're listening to the Sporting Witness podcast from the BBC World Service with me, Matt Pintus. Today, the football scout who helped create one of the greatest teams of all time. In the late 1960s, Jeff Twentyman was brought in by legendary Liverpool manager Bill Shankly to overhaul the club's recruitment system. His two decades as chief scout contributed to the most successful period in the club's history, as they won 9 titles, 6 domestic cups, and 6 European cups. This is Jeff's story, as remembered by his son, Jeff Jr.
6: He had this job working for the Cumberland Egg Company. So he used to drive a van and go and collect eggs from farms and anyone who kept hens and chickens. And it just seemed a strange job. Clearly not what he enjoyed, I don't think.
5: Jeff Jr. is casting his mind back to 1967, when he was 8 years old.
6: He got a telephone call from Bill Shankly. He liked people he knew, he liked people who he could trust, he liked people who would be loyal. So he asked Dad to drive from Carlisle to Liverpool, about 120 miles. All I remember was Dad went off in the car, not realising the magnitude of the opportunity that was about to come, and he drove back later that day or the next day, and he'd been offered a job as chief talent scout. And it was probably life-changing for all of us, really. No disrespect to Carlisle, but, you know, it was a relatively sleepy town, and then we go to a bustling city and a massive football club, and it was incredible. He was part of the resurgence that Shankly rebuilt the playing staff several times, and he was fundamental to that.
5: Bill Shankly and Jeff Sr. went way back. Shankly had managed Jeff in his early career at Carlisle in the 1950s.
6: Both my parents were from, like, the far northwest of England, up in Cumbria. Dad played for Carlisle, his local town team. He was raised on a farm out in the sticks, so I'm not quite sure where his football ability came from. And the grandstand still stands from what they built when they sold him to Liverpool, which is quite something, at Brunton Park. So he went to Liverpool, but even then, Liverpool was a big club with a big following and the passion of the Kop and all that went with it. So, you know, he was playing in front of crowds that ridiculous numbers, 50, 60, 70,000 in some instances. But they never made the quantum leap to the top flight until Shankly took over. By the time Shankly took over, Dad's football career had moved on.
5: When Jeff Sr. joined Shankly's Liverpool as chief scout in 1967, expectations were high.
6: Shanks had been on board and had real success. They won the FA Cup in 1965, which is a massive thing back in the day. The FA Cup almost had more kudos than the league title back in the day. And either side of that, they won the league. But that side started to get old almost at the same time. Key players went past their peak, and what Shankly realised they had to do was start to find players and have a kind of production line so that, you know, players may drop off at one end, but there were players already on the production line, on the conveyor belt coming through. And he empowered Dad to oversee that process.
5: Jeff Sr. formed part of what has become famously known as the Liverpool Boot Room.
6: It was a small room at Anfield under the main stand. On the shelves, there were just rows and rows of boxes of brand new football boots. So that's why it was the Boot Room. Then within the middle of it, it was just like a few chairs and a bit of a table. And there was a few crates of beer over there and a couple of bottles of whiskey over there. But this is where the great minds came together, whether it be after a game or after training. Shankly, Ronnie Moran was a coach. Joe Fagan was a coach. Jeff Twentyman was a talent scout. They were all lieutenants to Bill Shankly, really. There was just a mystique about it as a player because players never went in. They were never invited in.
5: And did your dad ever take you there?
6: Yeah, I think I went in once. It was like going into a sports shop. If I went in now, if I went back in time and went in now, I would be absolutely wowed by it, realising the significance of it. Whereas when I was like, you know, 8, 9, 10, 11 years of age, if that, I didn't understand what it was at the time, really. It just looked like a bit of a dingy room, really, where thinking, well, this could do a bit of a spruce up. But I think now knowing the significance of it, I'd have taken a selfie in there nowadays, wouldn't you?
5: Jeff Senior prided himself on finding players from the lower leagues. He didn't have a huge budget to work with, but that didn't stop him finding some of the most famous players in Liverpool's history.
6: He'd heard about this young striker, teenager at Chester, scoring goals and being a predator in the 18-yard box. So off he went, and rather than alert Chester to Liverpool's interest by booking a seat in the director's box so that everyone would know Liverpool are interested in a player, he used to drive to Chester, park in a side street. He'd pay to go through the turnstiles and just stand with the supporters behind the goal. And Ian Rush would score hat trick 1 week, two the next. And all of a sudden, Manchester City got interested. And big Malcolm Allison, bless him, he booked a seat through Chester, sat in the front of the director's box with his big fedora on, his big fur coat. That Sunday, Dad rang Bob Paisley the day after. He'd probably watched Rushy play four or five times. And he said to Bob Paisley, "Listen, Bob, Man City are interested. Malcolm Allison was there yesterday."
5: Oh, and in case you were wondering, Bill Shankly had retired by this point, and his assistant manager, Bob Paisley, had taken over as Liverpool's manager.
6: And Bob Paisley, who had never seen Ian Rush play, he said to my dad, "Is he going to be good enough?" And Dad said, "Yeah, he's going to be good enough." So they signed him the next day, on the Monday. You know, Bob Paisley, the manager, never saw Ian Rush play till he played for him, which is quite extraordinary, really.
5: Ian Rush would go on to become Liverpool's all-time record goalscorer after costing the club £300,000. Jeff Senior's other finds included Phil Neal from 4th Division Northampton for £50,000, and he'd go on to become the club's most decorated player. Before that was Kevin Keegan from 3rd Division Scunthorpe, and he went on to win two Ballon d'Or awards. And not forgetting the man who would captain Liverpool to the double in 1986, and won a total of 8 league titles and 3 European Cups.
6: You only watch Alan Hansen at Partick Thistle. Not very often he would talk to him about players he was watching, but I'd say, "Oh, how was your trip, Dad?" And he said, "Oh, I'm watching this player. He's confusing me." He said, "Because some weeks he's playing..."

0: in the centre of defence, and other weeks he's playing in midfield. And I said, well, what's confusing about it? He said, well, I don't really know what his best position is, but one thing about him is whenever he's got the ball at his feet, no one can get it off him. This is the kind of attribute he did when he got in the Liverpool team, Alan Hansen. He was one of the first centre-backs who was like a modern-day player now, then, and he could come forward with the ball and go past the opposing strikers. He said, I think he's got it. £100,000. We're going to have a go and we're going to sign him. And he turned out to be an extraordinary footballer as well. So I think inevitably there'd be one or two didn't hit the mark, but I think his hit rate must have been about 80%.
1: Jeff Senior was Liverpool's chief scout for almost two decades, leaving the club in 1984 to join Rangers in the Scottish top division. Jeff Junior still remembers the immense pride of seeing his father at the peak of his powers.
0: When Liverpool used to come back from their successes in Europe, they used to do a tour of the city. So they'd get in an open-top bus and they'd travel around Liverpool and it would finish outside St George's Hall in the centre. Back in the day, it was spectacular. And I was a Liverpool fan, still am. And it's really strange, but I remember it purely that I went with one of my mates. And I vividly remember mum and dad being on the open-top bus, you know, taking that moment, definite moment, thinking, wow, there's my dad. And my mum, because mum was clearly influential in a different way, but very important person. There they were, part of a massive celebration for Liverpool fans. There was me cheering them on, and there was mum and dad right in the middle of it. Like, so that's a particular moment, but it's more the just the general feeling of a lovely comfort blanket of dad being part of a very successful football club.
1: Jeff Twentyman Sr. died in Southport in 2004 at the age of 74. In March 2024, a plaque celebrating Jeff, along with the rest of the Boot Room Boys, was unveiled outside Liverpool's Anfield Stadium. His son, Jeff Jr., was speaking to me, Matt Pintus, for the Sporting Witness podcast.
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18: Yes, hello and welcome to Sport Today with me, Nishat Lada. It's great to have your company. Coming up, another record transfer window for English clubs. Manchester City get their man. We find out how City fans feel about Enzo Fernandez's signing. Also, what now for Atletico Madrid star Julian Alvarez after his bid to leave the club failed? And we head to New York, where it's day four of the US Open Tennis Championships. Carlos Alcaraz and Irina Sabalenka are both in action later. But we begin in the English Premier League, where the dust is settling after another record transfer window. The Premier League smashed its summer spending mark for a second successive season, with England's top flight clubs paying around $4.67 billion US dollars for new signings. And there was drama right up to the final hours of the transfer deadline on Tuesday, with several big money deals completed before the window closed.
19: On the right, cut back, reaches Fernandez, who drives it into the bottom corner. Just 3 minutes in at Stamford Bridge, and the champions are behind. Chelsea, chasing Champions League football, have the dream start. Chelsea 1-0.
18: Yes, Enzo Fernandez's move from one Premier League side, Chelsea, to another in Manchester City had been on the cards since the beginning of the close season, but it wasn't confirmed until hours before the window shut, with City paying a joint British record of nearly $170 million to secure their man. But after 3 years at Stamford Bridge that haven't always caught the eye, is the Argentina international the right fit for this new chapter for City under their new boss this season, Enzo Maresca? Well, Emily Brobin is a broadcaster and presenter who follows Manchester City very closely.

0: They have a system in place that they've used for years where one of the big things that they look at when they sign a player is kind of risk factor and reputation. And Enzo Fernandez, I feel, would never, ever suit their model at all. But this is clearly a power move from Enzo Maresca as the manager. He's come in now at City and he's basically said, I need Enzo Fernandez. He is my man. Whether there's been a battle at the top, I would have no idea. But for me, it feels like he's won out. And it's a move from Maresca that insinuates that City giving him a lot of trust. City are trusting him to be able to get the best out of Enzo Fernandez and to be able to control him as well. Because as you can probably see from the reaction online amongst the City fans, it has been met with real derision. The arrival of Enzo Fernandez. A few fans saying, I don't think I'll even go and watch football if he's on that pitch.
1: Wow. Well, when you look at his attitude, it's so fiery, isn't it? Is there an element for him, for the player, to prove a point? Because he didn't have the success he would have wanted at Chelsea, maybe after his big money move there 3 years ago. When you take into account all of that controversy that surrounds him and his fiery attitude, do you think he wants his football to do the talking now?
0: Yeah, and I think it needs to be honest with you, given the trust that they've put in both the player with the price tag that it comes with is a whole heap of pressure on Enzo Fernandez's shoulders. So he has to deliver. And the pressure that comes now with Maresca, because he's obviously got his man. He pushed that move through. Like I say, I don't think that in a conventional world, City would have remotely looked in anywhere near Enzo Fernandez's direction. So I think it's between the pair to deliver between themselves. It's up to Maresca to get the best out of him. But also Enzo Fernandez has to control himself and bring what he... I mean, the fact of the matter is, he is a fantastic footballer. He is a superb midfielder. He will bring the goals from midfield that we've been lacking in recent seasons as well. You put a few players' noses out of joint. In particular, I think a lot of pressure goes on Phil Foden now as well to fight for his place with the arrival of Enzo Fernandez. But I'm of the opinion that we needed a player like Enzo Fernandez. I think City are too nice as a football team. I think City are almost too kind. And they'll be anything but if Enzo Fernandez is on that football pitch. So you kind of really like a player like that and you adopt him under your wing if he's playing in your colours. But if he's against you, you absolutely despise him.
1: It is fascinating, isn't it, Emily? What about that link-up play with Elliot Anderson, City's other new signing? Could that be key to City's success this season?
0: I feel like the midfield evolution that has happened in this transfer window is absolutely fundamental to City's success this season. We look at the outgoings and everybody talks about the expenditure that City have done. Well, let's put it into perspective. There's been about a net spend of £55 million from City, and it's been really clever business as well from Hugo Viana, the director of football at City, because he's obviously looked at the squad and thought, right, we can get money for Reinders. It just didn't work. He was too slow for the Premier League. Nico Gonzalez has moved to Newcastle, and that was a bit of a reluctant sell on behalf of the City fans who'd taken to him, but it was a business move. Marmoush obviously has gone to Tottenham. Savinho went to Tottenham as well for big, big money. And all that money that we've got through the door, we've been able to revamp the midfield. We've seen Elliot Anderson has come in, and I think he is an incredible footballer. He is mature beyond his years. He is fitted in seamlessly, and I'm so excited to see what he will offer going forward throughout the season and the partnership that he will be forging with Enzo Fernandez. Throw in as well Boyadi, who has arrived. He is an incredible talent. Now, he's only 18 years old, but the three of them in midfield for City could be the difference between challenging for the title and challenging for a top four spot.
1: My thanks there to Manchester City broadcaster and presenter Emily Brobin. So that's one big money move that did get done on the final day of this transfer window. One that didn't was the much speculated one away from Atletico Madrid for Enzo Fernandez's international teammate, Julian Alvarez. Our football reporter this Wednesday is Maz Faruqi, and she's with me now. Maz, at one point, a move away from Atletico looked inevitable for Alvarez, particularly with his relationship with the club's fans seemingly broken down quite badly.
2: Absolutely, Nisha. You'll remember all this began a couple of months ago when Alvarez said

0: it would be a dream fulfilled to play for Barcelona. And there was an edgy atmosphere, if we can describe it as such, when he then played for Atletico Madrid in his one and only appearance for them so far this season. 24 minutes against Villarreal. His name was booed when it was announced on the stadium tannoy. When the rest of his teammates were applauding the fans after the match, the camera actually panned to him walking by himself off down the tunnel. And at that point, he looked certain to leave. He hasn't played since. He missed the weekend's game just gone at Sevilla for what was described as personal reasons. But Atleti held firm that they would not negotiate a move to a Spanish club rival in Barcelona, and the player himself declined to move back to the Premier League. Arsenal was another potential destination. So as it stands, Alvarez remains an Atletico Madrid player.
1: Yeah. Okay, Maz, stay with us. Let's bring in Spanish football journalist Ernest Mathia. Ernest, welcome to Sport Today. So Julian Alvarez is staying at Atletico Madrid, at least for now. How long term is his future going to be at the club, or will it simply be under until the next transfer window opens?
2: Well, I think that the next transfer window will be key, because the guy wants to play alongside Lamine Yamal, Pedri, Gavi, Rodri. I mean, it's an opportunity for life. It's a career opportunity for him to go to a team that has already won mostly a World Cup and that will be ruling the next decade in Spain, in Europe. Well, at least will be true contenders to win all the competitions, and he wants to be part of it. We know that he's expensive, that Barcelona has financial problems, now a bit better than last year, but still £100 million is a bit too much for a club like Barcelona. And Julian Alvarez is an excellent player. He's a good prospect. He's 26 years old. He's a reality, not just a prospect, but it's a big amount of money. So if Atletico Madrid doesn't want to release him, it will come down to the next few months. If the fans and the player meet again and they find a way through, maybe, you know, football is an emotional industry. Who knows? But I think that the guy with 3 years ahead, he will still prefer to move, and he will try to possibly to force the situation and see what happens.
1: But at the moment, he is an Atletico Madrid player, Ernest. Mm-hmm. So how big a job does Diego Simeone have to try and get him back into the team, and also to get him back into the favour of the fans?
2: There's one thing which is needs. I think Atletico Madrid needs him a lot, because he's one of the best players of the team. And now Atletico Madrid has some injuries ahead in the forward position. So I think they will have to reach an agreement for sure. For fans, it won't be easy, because I understand that there's an emotional grief here. One of your best players wanting to go out. But, you know, this is how football is. And when you play for Atletico Madrid, you know that there's Real Madrid, Barcelona, Manchester City, possibly Arsenal, as desirable clubs for any player in the planet. It's understandable. And I think in the back of their minds, Atletico Madrid fans, they understand it. The thing is that the president of Atletico Madrid, the managers, have tensed so much the situation that it'll take a few weeks. But I think that it's a question of need. Mm-hmm. It's a question of need, and it's quite likely that we will see him scoring for Atletico Madrid again in the next few weeks in Champions League, and the fans being reasonably happy. Something has broken, but nothing that football cannot worry.
1: Okay. Well, after Atletico ruled out a transfer to Barcelona for Alvarez last week, the Spanish champions looked elsewhere for a goal scorer, and they settled on Gabriel Jesus, who they signed from English champions Arsenal for just over $17 million. Here is Barca boss Hansi Flick on his new player.
3: I really love him. I really like how he's playing football. I think for us, important transfer. And I was also a little bit surprised that we can have the opportunity to get him. I really love him. I really like how he's playing football, the style how he's playing football. I think it's fixed also with us, or with our style. And I think he can help us a lot.
1: Ernest, Barcelona have had a busy window. Do you think they've strengthened enough, particularly perhaps for a deep run in the European Champions League, as well as to defend the La Liga title? Have they done enough?
2: Yes, they brought Rodri, which is a great market opportunity. They brought Gordon, which is a discovery, not as cheap as Gabriel Jesus, but I think that he's doing well and he will be doing well. And then, yes, to replace Lewandowski, which is in the end what we are talking about, it'll take time because players like Lewandowski, you have only 3-4 in Europe and they are playing the Premier League or in Bayern Munich or possibly not in PSG, but other clubs that are very powerful financially. So for Barcelona to find this player possibly will not be as easy. And they will have to trust different players that can add talent ahead, like Gabriel Jesus himself, Lewandowski, and Rafinha playing up front. He's played up front. Adeyemi has played up front occasionally. So in the end, it will not be a central forward, but the sum of different players, versatile. I think this is the key, versatility.
1: Our thanks to Spanish football journalist Ernest Mathia and our football reporter Maz Faruqi. Now, we'll also know by the end of the night who the 18 teams for this season's Women's European Champions League are. Qualifiers are currently underway, and in the pick of the ties, Inter Milan are pushing former champions Wolfsburg all the way for their spot. Inter are 2-0 up on the night, so it is 2-2 overall. They are now into extra time. PSG and Frankfurt are also in extra time, but PSG comfortable now. They're 3-1 up, leading 4-2 overall. Chelsea lead Real Sociedad 1-0, Chelsea winning 6-2 on aggregate as things stand. And Real Madrid and Ajax are drawing 0-0, Real Madrid 2-0 up from the first leg. And you can follow the progress of all those matches via the BBC Sport website.
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1: Now to New York, where it is day four of the US Open Tennis Championships. The players are currently on court, and the day's big matches involve some of the real contenders for the men's and women's singles in Carlos Alcaraz and Irina Sabalenka. They both have second round matches. Let's hear from our tennis correspondent, Russell Fuller, starting with Alcaraz, who had that long injury layoff. He came through his first round match with few problems. Tonight, he's up against Portugal's Jaime Faria. What kind of match do you expect this one to be?
5: All eyes on Carlos Alcaraz once again. He was certainly hitting that forehand with a lot of ferocity in the first round, which is a good sign when you're returning after 4 months out with a right wrist injury. Normally, you would expect him to have far too many gears for Jaime Faria, who is 72 in the world, has never been past the third round of a Grand Slam, but you cannot take anything for granted. We've already seen Novak Djokovic get beaten, and very nearly yesterday, Alex Zverev became the first men's number one seed to lose in the first round of a Grand Slam for 23 years before surviving in five sets at 5 minutes to two in the morning against Italy's Lorenzo Sonego.
1: And how about Sabalenka, Russell? Because she's going for a third US Open crown. She hasn't had things all her own way recently, has she?
5: No, she has not won a tournament since March, which is a drought by Arina Sabalenka's standards, but she does very much enjoy playing here. Last year, she hadn't won a Grand Slam and then won the US Open. She's in the same position this year. Her opponent in the first match of the night session later, Nishat, is Polina Yatsenko, who is a qualifier at 160 in the world, making her Grand Slam main draw debut. So Sabalenka is a heavy, heavy favourite for that match.
1: And before we finish, Russell, I just want to reflect on a moment from yesterday's play where there was a really special moment on court for Frenchman Gael Monfils. Now, he not only celebrated a first-round win, but also his birthday at what is his last US Open before he hangs up his racket.
6: That was definitely very special. Play the day of my 40th birthday is special.

0: Thank you very much.
1: Russell Monfils enjoyed that win over Paraguay's Adolfo Daniel Vallejo. Considering how open this year's championship is, could he make it a really special last Grand Slam and go fairly deep into the tournament?
2: It would be lovely in many ways for the crowds if he could win another couple of rounds, Nishant, although he is up against the 14th seed from the United States, Lerner Tien, who's just 20 years of age in the second round. So it will be tough. He says he's been playing and practicing more in the last couple of months, and it feels like quite a

0: long US Open trip, having played in a couple of tournaments beforehand. But that's probably a good thing, given that he's 40 and needs to be on court regularly. And he feels he's playing as well as he has done at any time this year. But there was so much to enjoy yesterday, including one forehand he absolutely smashed from the baseline, leaping off the air to hit it. It makes it a trickier shot to execute. He was asked afterwards, why did you do that? And he said, because it gives me pleasure entertaining the crowd. And that's been the story of his career. And by winning a match at exactly 40 yesterday, he was the oldest winner of a US Open singles match since Jimmy Connors, who remarkably also won a match on his 40th birthday back in 1992.
1: Great statistic. Thank you, Russell. That's our tennis correspondent, Russell Fuller at Flushing Meadows. And a few results already in ahead of that night session featuring Carlos Alcaraz and Irina Sabalenka. Former US Open winner Daniel Medvedev has beaten American wildcard Sebastian Gorzhny in straight sets. And women's world number three, Jessica Pegula, needed less than an hour to beat Sofia Kenin 6-3, 6-1. Some other stories you can read on the BBC Sport website. Tiger Woods has had his driving licence suspended for 5 years after entering into a plea deal with authorities in Florida following a high-speed car crash in March. The 15 times major golf champion, who'd previously pleaded not guilty, changed his plea after he was arrested on charge of driving under the influence. He's also been fined $1,000. Next to the latest More Than the Score podcast, which this week focuses on Bundesliga club Schalke. Now, they're one of the traditional giants of German football, with top flight titles and an imposing stadium. But in recent years, they've been in the doldrums. They spent four of the past five seasons in German football's second tier, but they've now returned to the Bundesliga, which means that their special rivalry with Borussia Dortmund can be reignited. The BBC's Manny Jasmi is joined by BBC journalist Nathan Edwards and former player Christian Fuchs to uncover what makes Schalke's return to German football's top flight so special.
2: Over the summer, I actually went to Gelsenkirchen to watch a friendly game, and even before the match, I was surprised with just how kind of big the atmosphere was for a friendly game. I think that was like something that was so unique, and I couldn't really comprehend why it meant so much. And then I started speaking to a lot of the people in Gelsenkirchen. It meant, you know, I realised that Schalke wasn't just about kind of the football. It actually kind of represented Gelsenkirchen as a whole. You know, it's a city that's been through a lot. At its peak, it was a really big, thriving kind of mining town. And then when the mines kind of closed down across the whole of Northwest Germany, the city itself really started to struggle, and it's become probably one of the poorest kind of regions in Germany. So a lot of people now kind of see Schalke as a way of putting Gelsenkirchen on the map. And, you know, the games and the club kind of give people who may not have a lot of hope going forward. And I spoke to one fan who said, a lot of the fans kind of say, yeah, we don't have much, but we'll always have Schalke, which kind of, you know, showcases how important it is to people's lives. It's almost kind of like a religious kind of following. And yeah, on Christian's point about Dortmund, I spoke to a couple of people out there as well, and they said even Dortmund fans are kind of missing Schalke because of how fierce that rivalry was, and 3 years without it, they really want it back, I think.
3: When you're at Schalke, obviously it's so important, the history and how the club came about and the connection with the fans to the area. And I completely agree there. The background is obviously the working class, the mining background, and unfortunately, most of those mines in Germany have been closed down. So we had the privilege, or it was some sort of a regular appearance as well, that we were able to embrace that and actually go down in those mines, which is, trust me, very deep, very dark, and very frightening to a certain stage. But it was an experience, and it's really the connection between the club that was probably missing over the last couple of years, but now the connection is there again with the club, with the fans. And also when you go through the player tunnel, before you walk outside, right, and there was still in the time when I was at Schalke, the tunnel is like you were down in the mine. It's decorated that way, and it symbolizes just what the club is all about and how it is identifying itself with the region.
4: We've spoken a little bit about Borussia Dortmund. 5th of December is when they're playing each other for the first time this season. What does that game mean to the fans, Christian, and what is it like to play in?
3: At times it was even the case that obviously everybody cares about how Schalke is doing in during the season, right? And to be as successful as possible. But everything can be forgotten with a win against Dortmund. And I remember I was unfortunately injured on a suspension, and we played in Gelsenkirchen against Dortmund, and obviously packed arena. And I'm sitting up there with my wife, and suddenly the Dortmund players are coming onto the pitch. And I've never had pain of noise in the stadium. But in that particular moment, because I remember exactly the picture, I see it very precisely in front of me, the level of noise, the level of whistling was so loud that I actually had to go inside, because otherwise my eardrums would have exploded. There's so much passion, so many feelings surrounding this game that I'm sure every Schalke, but also I'm sure every Dortmund fan has missed over years, even though I know Dortmund, they don't admit it, but I'm sure they miss Schalke as well in those games against each other.
4: Well, it's the nature of rivalry, isn't it? You know, they hate each other and they want the other team to be embarrassed and do really well, but really they need each other at the same time. And you were saying that, Nathan, earlier about how the fans of Schalke and Dortmund are already talking about being back in the same division.
2: Yeah, for sure. I think like it's a kind of maybe a love-hate, more hate than love a lot of the time of the relationship. But, you know, it's the game that kind of everyone looks out for on the calendar in Germany. It's, you know, it's quite undescribable how fierce it is. And going on to, again, Christian's point, I was at the Schalke playing Real Madrid in the friendly, and Jude Bellingham came on and he got absolutely hounded out. It was aggressive. Like, and that was just for a friendly game. It was not really anything friendly about the way they interacted with Bellingham. But yeah, it'll be really interesting to see. And obviously 3 years away, I think it'll make the occasion of when it does come about in December even more strong and kind of emotional.
3: And to give you a bigger sense about how fierce it probably is or how much it actually means, every time we, and you can Google that as well, or you can find it online, every time we played Dortmund, and it was probably the day before the game at the training session. Back then, the sessions were public, all of them, right? And I'm sure they are still now. We would have thousands and thousands of fans gathering around the pitch. We were training, gathering around the pitch with the banners, with flares, with Bengalos, were singing. They actually create a stadium atmosphere during training. And we had to, at times, cancel training because the smoke was going so wild. And that just emphasizes a little bit more how intense that derby against Dortmund actually is.
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9: Bugging on the blind side.
10: If we truly are a sporting nation, then we need a section in the census about our sporting interests and affiliations.
11: Why is this?
9: 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Ryan HG.
12: Surely a write-in campaign would draw the attention of organisers to the need for these questions. And maybe you mark it up yourself.
10: Or just up the top of it. You know, I love Manly. Foz is doing a great job.
12: And I get all my rugby league from Bludging on the Blind Side.

ABC News, good morning. I'm Noni Edwards. Australia will send a team of specialist drone operators to help Nepal's search and rescue efforts amid catastrophic flooding. In response to a request from the Nepali

0: the government. The 15-person team, including members of the Fire and Rescue New South Wales and the Queensland Fire Department, will depart in the coming days. The team will use advanced drone technology to provide rapid mapping and imaging to support local authority search operations. Meanwhile, Nepal's Information and Communications Minister has used an exclusive interview with the ABC to call for stronger international action on climate change after the country's devastating floods. More than 1,100 people have died and 38 Australians are still missing, as Meghna Bali reports.
1: Minister Bikram Timilsena told the ABC Nepal is being forced to bear the consequences of a climate crisis it has contributed little to. He says rebuilding the worst affected areas could cost the equivalent of the country's entire annual budget. Mr. Timilsena also says wealthier, higher emitting nations have a responsibility to help vulnerable countries recover and warned the disaster should be treated as a sign of what could follow elsewhere. Meghna Bali, ABC News, Kathmandu.
0: The federal opposition's unveiled its plan to tackle Australia's booming illicit tobacco market. Political reporter Lexi Junowick has the details.
2: A future coalition government would slash the tobacco excise by 80%, reducing the excise on a standard packet of 20 cigarettes from about $30 to $6 if elected. Legalising, regulating and taxing vapes and nicotine pouches for adults would also be part of the policy. More than half of the tobacco consumed in Australia last year was bought illegally, with the black market share jumping to 80% when vapes and nicotine pouches are included. Public health authorities have long used the tobacco excise to reduce smoking by making cigarettes more expensive and have consistently warned against dropping the excise.
0: Treasurer Jim Chalmers says there were early signs of a voter backlash against Labor before the recent by-election in Western Australia. The Secret Harbour by-election saw One Nation win the previously safe Labor seat convincingly, a first for Pauline Hanson's party in WA. The Treasurer's told 7:30 Sarah Ferguson the government is aware of economic frustrations being felt by many voters.
3: We didn't need a by-election in a state system in WA.
4: The signs were already there in South Australia.
3: Yeah, and I've acknowledged, I think, and on other occasions, people are under pressure. You know, that is why we're delivering real change in the housing market, in the tax system, providing cost of living relief.
0: A Senate committee will today hear from older Australians impacted by the government's proposed changes to the private health insurance rebate. The Labor government wants to cut the rebate by up to 8% for people over 65 in order to save almost $3 billion from the budget. The government says the money saved will be reinvested into aged care services. But Shadow Health Minister Anne Rustin says there's been 600 submissions to the inquiry and most a warning of negative consequences.
5: Almost every single one of them calls out the failures of this policy and the impact it's going to have. If the government doesn't listen to the evidence before this inquiry, we can only assume they are using this as a budget-saving measure and making older Australians pay the price.
0: ABC Investigations has discovered unverified Russian state media recordings that claim to feature two accused spies speaking from behind bars in Queensland. Grace Tobin reports.
6: Former Australian Army Private Kira Korolev and her husband Igor are being held in separate prisons in Queensland awaiting trial on espionage charges. The ABC has discovered audio and interviews published by Russian-controlled state media claimed to be the Korolevs speaking from prison about their arrest and the criminal case against them. In her most recent interview, Kira Korolev purportedly makes a plea to Russian President Vladimir Putin to help her and her husband return home. The ABC has been unable to independently verify the audio's authenticity.
0: Corrective Services told the ABC it's an offence to interview or photograph a Queensland prisoner without executive approval. It says authorisation wasn't given in this case. Defence Minister Richard Miles is in Washington for bilateral talks with his US counterpart Pete Hegseth on the AUKUS pact. Mr. Miles is calling the visit an opportunity to advance the relationship between the two countries as the pair mark 75 years of the ANZUS Treaty. Mr. Miles will then head to the UK for his first talks with new UK Defence Secretary Wes Streeting. Iran.
7: Nudging on the blind side.
8: Teachers have got to be explained to kids that every time you buy a scratch, you're not going to win. There are some times when you don't win. And you can have a run that obviously in time will be offset by a winning streak.
7: Roy and HG.
9: You just have to wait.
8: You just got to wait.
9: And patience.
8: Patience.
9: And you treat the losses with the same degree of enthusiasm as you treat the wins.
8: That's right.

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2: Kia ora nā, pulavanaka, talofa lava, malola lei, and welcome everyone to Nijan Footy, the best place for Pacifica footy news and stories in the rugby league and rugby union worlds. My name is Tindero Aruna, and alongside me every week is my koi, Sammy Wykes. Sammy.
3: Big T.
2: How was your weekend, brother?
3: I want to go, how was your weekend, man? You've come in hot.
2: I like
3: ready
2: it.
3: Ready to go.
2: Yeah, I'm ready, man. I am ready. We're coming into the final series. I've just played probably my last game of rugby league yesterday.
3: Ever.
2: My A-grade team got knocked out. And I don't know
3: is
2: if
3: that
2: it's...
3: why you're so happy?
2: Well, there's a sense of, like, relief, but also sadness, but also, like, happiness because now I get to spend a lot more time investing in other areas.
3: Do you know what? It's funny you say that because normally after a loss with your last game, you go with the team and you either celebrate and you go, you know, do whatever you need to do with the team after it. But you decided to do something different after your loss in
2: yes.
3: an important game, a semi-final game.
2: Well, I didn't plan to lose the game. And last Friday was my wife's birthday and she's got everything that she needs in her life. But what she does like...
3: being you, the main thing. You are the gift that keeps on giving.
2: She enjoys experiences. So I thought, you know, Lion King the Theatre was on last night. So I booked some tickets. And then, yeah, my team lost. And I had to jump straight in the shower, straight in the car, go to the city and take my wife to
3: later,
2: watch
3: boys,
2: the Lion
3: going
2: King.
3: Lion King. See you later. That's awesome.
2: Hakuna wow. Matata.
3: Oh, man, means no worries. Absolutely, man. Times have changed, probably for the better as well, too. So, you've had a great career. So are you going to hang up the boots or are you just not?
2: No, I will never say never.
3: Okay.
2: I will never say never, but I will say that my legs were holding on. You see me limping in this morning.
3: The groin's a bit sore. The calf's a bit dodgy.
2: You said it was gout. It definitely ain't gout. My groin. I pulled my groin. Still played 80 minutes with one groin. But those memories just remind me how I walked in today when I have those thoughts next year of like, oh, yeah, I think I could play again.
3: Oh, man.
2: Talk
3: okay,
2: me back
3: fair enough. Fair enough. So I'll tell you who won't care if you play or not is our audience. They're done hearing about what we're up to. They want to get into the show, and I better get to it now. So we're going to preview round 26 of the NRL. Top eight has been finalised. We've got another big weekend of internationals for rugby union. Kiana Takarangi comes in to fill in for Shelley Long.
2: Cook Island skipper.
3: There she is. She's back there. But we also have a very special guest for this. We pre-recorded this one because we know how busy mothers are in the world. They're always doing something. So she found time out of her schedule to be able to come on and chat with us. And this was special because she has raised two boys that are now living out their dream. One's playing rugby union in France. The other one made his debut for the Parramatta Eels. Levi Funa is in France playing union.
2: 18 years old, 18, Levi is as
3: and
2: well.
3: And he is a man mountain. Huge.
2: Tongan background.
3: Tongan background. And their mum, Mina Funa, is going to come on the show and just talk about what it's like to raise two boys like that in some tough and challenging circumstances.
2: Single mother too.
3: Single mum. So I thought this is important to have this chat. You know, we know how important family is to our communities, to our cultures. And I thought, why not? Why not get someone that's from behind the scenes who every single player we talk to always says something special about their mum? Here's a little grab from her.
4: Everyone started at the start line, but we were so far back. We were looking at everyone at the start line and we had to work so hard to even get to the start line. So when I see where they are now, they deserve everything that they have because we had to fight to get to where we are.
2: I love this chat because we've heard about stories from players, former, current, you know, trainers, coaches, general managers.
3: Yep.
2: But we've actually never had a parent on and heard their perspective of raising young kids, but also the, you know, some of those habits that they had to instill at a young age.
3: Yes.
2: To help their kids achieve their goals. So, real cool chat with Mina Funa, and stick around because we'll be chatting, or you'll hear that interview at the back end of this show.
5: 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Oh, sorry.
2: You're listening.
3: We'll leave that one in.
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0: Big Stefano, it's been a while since we've, I forgot we, it's been a long time since that interview.
1: I can just hear your laugh in the background too. Listening, you do those ones, eh?
0: Listening.
1: It's you know, to all our listeners out there, we get our guests that come on to just do that ID for us. The amount of times it takes them probably 3 or 4 times to get that bit right blows my mind. But anyway, Big Steph, we've had a good year. Rest up, get ready for Tonga Sun. But we're going to go into NRL News. T, take it away.
0: Yes, we kicked off. And I'll start with the Bulldogs. The Bulldogs fans are probably sad today because they can no longer make the top 8.
1: A lot of questions, not enough answers compared to last year's results.
0: So they lost to the Penrith Panthers, 24 points to 10 to the Panthers. Now they had to rely on the Rabbitohs losing to the Titans. The Rabbitohs won 42 points to 22. And the Cowboys losing to the Tigers. Now the Cowboys won 24 points to 10. So now those two teams are 4 points ahead, so with one game left. Unfortunately for the Doggies fans and Manly fans, they can no longer make the top 8. So the Bulldogs, they finished 10th. Manly Seagulls actually jumped them, and the Seagulls finished at 9th on 4 and against.
1: Good result considering where they started. I know they were run, but like for Kieran Foran, that's a great result considering where they were.
0: That's a win, and like he'll take a lot of lessons out of those losses, Kieran Foran, and be able to work on those lessons over the preseason, and he will have full control over that whole preseason.
1: Yeah.
0: So this offseason will be about preparing for the preparation of the 2027 season.
1: Yep.
0: So, Manly boys, strap in for a big preseason because you know Foz has got something special in his pocket. So, but I want to touch on the Eels versus the Sharks game. The Eels, man, what a late run they are making. 38 points to 18 over the Sharkies. Ronald Volkman playing at half for the Parramatta Eels was unbelievable.
2: Rolls it back now for Edwards. Jumps out of the ruck. Goes himself here. Breaks one tackle. Not so versus Hazelton and Brayley. Play it now 7 short of the halfway. Walker off the run now. Volkman dummies. Goes back into the Nicola. He's out in open space. Takes on Kennedy. Beats him. He's so pacey. He lost his footing. Kale Iro. And that is just superb there from Volkman. He saw the opportunity. He burned 3 or 4 defenders on.
0: I heard an interview with Junior Polo, and he got asked about Ronald Volkman and, you know, what's his thoughts about how he's been going. He was like, oh, look, I think Ronald wants to stay. Where's the contract, man?
1: Oh, straight out the gate for him.
0: Something like get him to stay. But how do you reckon that would work with Jerome Luai coming for 1 year and Mitch Moses, obviously, the other half, but Ronald Volkman could play that replacement, that have that extra depth, play the with the 6-man bench, be on the bench, but also be able to learn a lot off both halves to excel his game to another level. What are your thoughts on that?
1: Yeah, I think, I'll be asking the same question. Para, where's his contract? Because I would 100% still keep him. Like, Jerome's only come in for 1 year. So why not just leave him there, sign him for a bit of a long-term deal? If it's working now with Mitch Moses, like, and you see like, ooh, there's something in this, well, may as well keep it there and allow him to still learn under Jerome Luai. And then, you know, him and Jerome Luai could partner up in Samoa for the World Cup. We don't know. But I think it doesn't matter if Jerome's going there or not. I would still be signing that guy to a bit of a longer-term deal because he's proven that he can work well with Mitch Moses.
0: I know there were a couple of funny moments. Well, as a viewer, you'd giggle. Sifa Talakai.
1: Oh, I've got something for you, T. Explain what happened with Sifa, and I've got something to tell you off the back of this.
0: So Sifa Talakai for the Cronulla Sharks, he takes a hit up. Kitione Kaltonga comes trying, flying out the line, put a shot on, and kick him, put a shot when he connects.
1: He's a big human.
0: Anyways, he's bumped him, shrugged him off. The para players have jumped on Sifa, and as they're holding him, Sifa's managed to get one of his hands out. And, the middle finger just must have got stuck.
1: Stayed up. That's the little reaction there in the finger. I don't know, just an impulse for it to rise.
0: He was trying to do maybe just put his fist up maybe, but, yeah, the finger stayed up.
1: Well, it's funny you brought this up because Sifa's sister, Bol, is married to my wife's first cousin. You follow me on that bit there?
0: All I know is Tongans are all related somehow.
1: Yes.
0: Whether it's
1: so Sifa's nephew, Bongia,

0: I think he's like 2 years old or something like that. And I was cracking up because we were at a christening over the weekend. And then Bongia, man, he's a little staunch fella. He's like Sif in stature. And then so he's going around doing his Spider-Man, like going pss, pss, pss.
1: Oh, the hand signals.
0: The hand signals with his Spider-Man. And we had a christening at the church. He's going pss, pss, pss, pss, Spider-Man. Next minute, the fingers come up, the double fingers.
1: Like, on each hand.
0: On each hand. And so he starts going pss, pss, pss, pss, like that with his fingers. And I was like, whoa, whoa, where did you get this from? Where did you learn this from? You wouldn't believe it. An hour later, we're watching the game at the pub there, and we're just seeing Sif get the finger out. I was like, Bongia, you've been learning from your uncle.
1: His uncle.
0: Like, oh, what about that? So that's pretty crack up. But Sif, what a beast, man. Like, and he threw Talon De Silva off as well after he flipped him the bird. But yeah, you don't see that often.
1: The other moment I want to touch on this game was Craig Fitzgibbon, the head coach for the Cronulla Sharks. He is a legend of a bloke. Like, I put him up there as one of the most respected rugby league people that you know, that I've known. The Sharks player Tom Hazelton, he does a hip drop on Ronald Volkman towards the back end of the game. Tom Hazelton then gets sent to the bin, and then you just get the reaction from the coach's box. Craig Fitzgibbon sees the image, sees the video footage, and he just punches the screen. Unfortunately, the camera captures that moment. And he's been now aired across all the socials around his reaction.
0: It's like a Buddhist monk punching the screen. Like, because that's how I see him, as the most cool, calm, and collected coach. Would never raise his voice. It just seems like it's measured. You know, if he's going to deliver some feedback, you know, that it's going to be in the right tone.
1: You know,
0: that's the first time I've ever seen him lose it.
1: You know, he's a black belt in jiu-jitsu as well.
0: Is he?
1: Yeah, he only got his black belt maybe last year.
0: That monitor had no chance then.
1: I want to quickly touch on the Warriors. Now, the Warriors are still keeping their first position on the NRL ladder by 1 point's difference. You'd never believe it. So the Warriors and the Panthers, their wins were both by 14, which meant that Warriors kept that 1 point's difference.
0: And do you know what's even crazy about this? Obviously, we'll talk about Jack Cleary just a little bit, but Ivan and Nathan are being with the Panthers. They're over there for the team that's sitting above them on the table, and they're like probably celebrating the fact that they won, that their son's part of that team.
1: Their son, yeah.
0: It's just never in a million years would you probably ever see that. Like, you've got to face each other at some point.
1: I just love to see that they make it more than just a game. They bring the human side of the game. Like, these are human men
0: That's bigger than being competitive.
1: Yeah. Yeah.
0: You know, so I love that the Warriors welcomed them in. They're in the box there, but it's going to be interesting times if Jet does play semi-final footy and they have to come up against each other. But
1: that'll be pretty cool.
0: That will be cool to watch.
1: But congrats to Jet Cleary making his debut. Also, Luke Lauli'i from the West Tigers this end of this year. He made his way over to the Warriors.
0: What did Saifiti do to at some point?
1: Well, he's making his Warriors NRL debut. Takes a carry in the 13th minute. Jacob Saifiti in the Newcastle, the prop for the Newcastle Knights. He goes for a shot and it's all shoulder to head. And Luke Lauli'i is a bit shorter, but just the awareness of where he was obviously hitting, it was accidental. There was no intent in it. But unfortunately, Luke Lauli'i got hurt. Jacob Saifiti then gets sent off for the rest of the game in the 13th minute. That's 67 minutes.
0: And Newcastle did so well.
1: The Newcastle Knights had to play with one man down.
0: They did so well to play with one man down.
1: Yeah.
0: Again, they were in the game for a very long time, and I thought they managed it so well. And people will be going like, how do they do that? I reckon they've trained for that a few times because they seem to have adjusted really well to that situation, and they've trained to have so many people and prepared for that at their training grounds to go, okay, if we get a sin bin or a yellow or a send off, this is how we manage that period.
1: I reckon it's also the amount of practice that they do, but also each individual understanding their roles, but understanding other people's roles when it comes to different plays.
0: Yep.
1: Because it makes it easy for other people to be able to fill in if it's not your position. Mm. And that's what they would have had to do. So, you know, it was a loss to the Knights, but Warriors still keep their lead on the ladder, and it'll make it interesting. And we'll talk about it on Friday, previewing this weekend's round. But if you want to hear this weekend's round, the last round of the NRL, you can hear every

0: every game live on ABC Radio Australia. And just before I leave, I want to give a shout out to Jai Arrow and the Rabbitohs and also the Gold Coast Titans for making that occasion where Jai Arrow got to run out for his 99th game. And this weekend, he'll run out for his 100th NRL game. But again, we spoke about the Clearys and how they, you know, the game's one thing, playing this sport in the 80 minutes is one thing, but the human side, the humanity that is shown in this moment, when I watched it, Jai Arrow, you know, walking out, the boys getting around him, everyone up off their feet, cheering, clapping, man, it kind of brought some watery eyes, eh? The tears to the eyes. It's honestly, it was such an emotional moment.
1: The people that were involved to make this happen, to have those conversations with Jai, and to be able to bring awareness to something that's so serious and devastating in his life,
0: yeah,
1: to bring light, to bring joy in a sport like NRL, especially at the back end of the season where, as you said, like competition seems, you know, 2 points seems like it's the end of the world if you don't get it.
0: Mm.
1: But they've put all that aside for Jai to have that moment. I thought it was very well done. I know the RLPA had stuff to do with it, the NRL, you know, South Sydney Titans, the Roosters, Wayne Bennett was a big factor in it as well. So, yeah, very well done to everyone involved for that. Congratulations.
0: Beautiful. Let's shift over to rugby union, but we'll speak more rugby league when we get to our Cook Island International Women's Captain, Kiana Takarangi.
2: Hey, everyone. Alex Johnson here from the PNG Kumuls, the South Sydney Rabbitohs. You're here with Nation Footy.
0: International Rugby Union, Sammy, two huge games that were played over the weekend.
1: Yes, yeah, South Africa and New Zealand is the main event for this one. I really enjoyed this game. And T, I told you that South Africa would get this one done. I just had that feeling that they were going to get the job done against the All Blacks.
0: 33 points to 26.
1: Yep.
0: Was it close all the way to the end? Were there chances or did they get out to an early lead?
1: The South Africans got out to an early lead and there was, at one point it was probably like 33 to 14 at one point.
0: Okay, so they had control.
1: But they were in control the whole game. But it was such a good test match to watch. I think the lessons learnt from the week before for South Africa, they probably went back to their old DNA around taking 3 points when they're on offer. So the penalty goals. And ultimately, that was a difference. They 9 points from penalty goals. And the week before, they weren't taking them. Like, they wanted to scrum, go penalty, go for the tries.
0: Slower game then?
1: It was a little bit slower. And they didn't allow New Zealand to get into their flow and attack that they were so good at probably the week before. And the reason for that is their line speed, the South Africans' line speed was so good. They put the All Blacks under all sorts of pressure. They defended high from the outside and got right into the passing channels and the passing lanes of the All Blacks ball play. So every time, say, Ruben Love, if they played out the back or he went to go to width, he'll just see a green jersey in the passing lane and just couldn't fire it away.
0: Mm.
1: And there was a lot of commentary around, you know, people in New Zealand saying that they kicked too much possession away. They kicked too much. They've lost, you know, what they did last week. And I was like, do you know how hard that is, though, to play footy when someone is well-connected indeed, when they're on?
0: So instead of Ruben passing,
1: he had to find momentum with the boot.
0: Yeah, because the defenders came up.
1: They came up so fast, and that's where the space is. You've got to, and it could have been a little bit more accurate with his kicks, but that's what you've got to resort to, because if you play more phases and, okay, play that tight game and just go off nine, hit the forwards up, South Africa, they want that smoke.
0: Yeah, okay.
1: You're just going into the teeth of the way that they want to play, and then there was times where they just had no answers, the All Blacks, to be able to get through and penetrate that line. So it was just one of those games where South Africa got that bit right. They also got their line-out defensive pressure right, where they, like, again, you talk about 6'8" players lifting another 6'8" player up in the air.
0: What's the mass on that?
1: Oh, man, that's 100 foot.
0: 13.6.
1: There we go. That's tall to try and get that's so hard to be able to get an accurate throw from the hooker and win that ball when you've got two towers going up like that. And so they put a lot of pressure on them defensively at line-out time, and they just couldn't get a clean strike off that. So, yeah, those three things were probably the biggest differences from week one to week two, and that's the reason why South Africa got the result on that. But for the All Blacks, even though they were under pressure, they still found a way to stay in the fight. Mm. Like, it was a great test match. They knew it was going to be a tough game, and we'll see what happens this week for game three. But let's move over to the Wallabies Argentina game. This one was 27 points to 21 for the Wallabies, three in a row, which is good. Les Kiss is 100% now in charge with the Wallabies as coach.
0: Who have they won in the last three? Argentina.
1: And two against Japan. So, like, I'm on the same buzz. It's not, it's 100%, but it's not quite.
0: It's not Ruben Rennie nine.
1: Well, you always
0: row.
1: Say Ruben Rennie, Dave Rennie.
0: Dave Rennie, nine in a row.
1: Eight
0: now
1: in a row.
0: Now he's nine from 10, eh? So that was Dave Rennie's first loss?
1: Yeah, that was Dave Rennie's first loss. But what I did like about the Wallabies and probably what they'll continue to improve on is their ball movement. And I said that, you know, the All Blacks will be playing down the short side a bit more. That's probably what the Wallabies did really well. They played, and then when they wanted to go back down the short side, they had numbers on their feet ready to go, and they got the jump, and they got in behind them, and it's their forwards being able to ball play as well. I think that's the biggest difference between the Wallaby forwards under Les Kiss compared to Joe Schmidt. Their forwards are starting to now interchange with their passes.
0: So that way you can keep the foot on the gas?
1: Yep.
0: Just keep it on
1: just
0: the front
1: play at the
0: foot
1: line.
0: And just keep going flat and fast. Flat
1: that's
0: and fast.
1: It. That's yeah, it. Nice. You don't want the defensive line to get set at all. So I thought they did that really well.
0: Do the defenders have to come in closer when they get faster rucks?
1: So, yeah, absolutely. It's because you've got to defend close to the ruck. And why it's also important when you play down the short side, because you always have to fold one or two defenders.
0: To the short side?
1: To the open side.
0: Oh,
1: every time,
0: open.
1: So they keep going around the same way. That's when you play back down that short side, because they've folded one, so it takes one out of the defensive line down that edge. So I thought the Wallabies did that really well. I think Rob Valentini, he has to be their eight. I thought he's so much better at getting the Wallabies over the gain line when he's there with front football. And I just believe they're in a good space, but they've still got a long way to go if they're going to challenge, I think, the All Blacks and the South Africans. If they are to get to them, they've got a long way to go.
0: When is the Wallabies' big game next?
1: The big game. So they've got Argentina again this week. They've got time off, and then they'll be coming into that block where they'll be going up against the All Blacks and the South Africans there. So time will tell, but at least that way they're going to get confidence going into those bigger matches. But that's us for Rugby Union T. Where are we going next? Always good with knowing where we're going next.
0: We are going over to Kiana Takarangi for, not the long story short, for our chat with our Cook Island international captain.
3: Bula, my name is Vani Are. You're listening to Nijin Puri.
0: Coming off the bench, we have Kiana Takarangi straight from the Parramatta Eels camp. She is a squad member in the NRLW Eels team, but also the Cook Island international captain in the women's team. Kiana, thank you for stepping in. How was the weekend of footy?
3: Hey, boys. Good to be back with you both. It was another big weekend of NRLW, round nine. I can't believe it's already at this point of the season. It's gone so quick. But, yeah, huge weekend, lots of good games. Unfortunately, my Eels team went down in NRLW. Big loss against the Bronx. We had a good win in our women's premiership, which was good. So, good but bad.
0: Yeah, beautiful. We'll touch on the Eels performance shortly. But what team in the NRLW over the weekend was good to watch?
3: I think that the Roosters were very good again. It was a good game against the Sharks. I think the score doesn't really reflect, you know, the game properly. I think it was a little bit closer than what it seemed to be with the score of 36-8 to the Roosters. But stand out for me was Bridie Parker. She had her 50th game. She crossed the line for a double, which was awesome to see. Tiana Penetani also getting across. Our Tongan princess getting a four-pointer, which was awesome as well. So I thought that game was pretty good.
1: Yeah, nice. So probably one team that looks to be the one that can run down the Roosters probably would be the Titans. Obviously, it was a tight game, this one with the Raiders. But what are your thoughts on this one being close? But can they go that one step to play and, you know, take over the Roosters there?
3: Yeah, they're playing some great footy. I was really looking forward to this game because both teams have been really good throughout the season. I think the Raiders were a little bit disappointed with their start. They started slow. I saw Maima Talfa talking about it, just saying they gave away too many penalties. They had too many errors in their game, and the Titans just have too much attacking strike throughout their team. And if you give them good field position, they're going to capitalise on it. And that's what they did. So it was a good finish by the Canberra Raiders. They scored an awesome try on the buzzer, Mackenzie Wickie crossing for her third try of the game, which is great. She's a Cook Island international. She's gone over to the Kiwis, which I'm really upset about. But it's good to see her playing some good footy. But, yeah, I'm excited for the Titans. I think that they're in it. It's going to be a good, you know, matchup come finals time. I hope they can continue that form and maybe, you know, cause an upset or two.
0: They are looking very good. And again, when you think of the competition, the Broncos, Roosters, Titans, and we'll shortly talk about the Tigers, I think that with those informed teams, we're looking forward to a cracking final series. But let's talk about the Parramatta Eels. You know, where do you think the Eels need to improve to beat teams like the ones I just mentioned?
3: I think it's when they start slow. Like on the weekend, I think they got scored on in the first couple minutes. It was a really early try. And I think that's been the problem for us, like early in the year, starting really slow, playing better in the second half, but it's just too late. The competition, you know, teams are too good. Now you can't afford to start slow in our game. So I think that kind of cost the girls. They had a really good second half. I think it ended up being just 10 all in the second half. But again, it's too late. You can't let good teams, you know, get a roll on like that, especially the Broncos.
0: We've seen a few teams and players mention about starting fast. And one thing we probably don't remember is that the games are shorter than men's games. They're 10 minutes shorter, so 35 minutes each half. Therefore, if you do get off to a slow start, it's actually harder to get back. You don't have that extra buffer to catch up. So those starts are important. And let's shift over to the West Tigers now. They've just come off a huge win over the Bulldogs, 44 points to 14. You know, in your view, what has happened to the Tigers from the last couple of years? Where's this come from?
3: Yeah, they. I was actually at the game. I did the sideline commentary there last night, so it was good to watch it in person. I think there's a number of things. I think Racine McGregor's been huge for them. I think she's been probably the biggest game changer for them. She's got such a good kicking game. She's a smart player. She's got attacking flair. She takes the line on when it's on. You know, she's got a lot to her game. And I think she's been massive for the Tigers. But also a couple of middle recruits. They got Shaylee Bent this year, Holly Wheeler, two really experienced players as well. So I think they've brought a lot to the team. But then watching the game last night, I thought that they were really good in their effort areas because Racine's got a good kicking game. She'd kick early if she could see that it was on, and the whole team's kick, you know, kick chase is excellent. They're getting down in the other team's face and they're working hard for each other. And I think the Bulldogs actually had a better start. They were rolling through them in the middle. Alexis Tawanei and Tekaranga Kotoa, they were unreal. They were just, you know, going the whole way down the field, but then they kind of struggled to find points. And then they were having errors and penalties, and Tigers were gifted field position, and then they were just kind of capitalising those opportunities as well. So I think there's a lot going on. Racine mentioned that the coaching has been great. She was a big fan of their new coach this year. So a lot going right for them at the moment, and it's good to see them getting their fifth win in the row for this season.
1: It's definitely evident that they are playing for each other, that they care for their performances. You know, they had two wins where they had to win on the bell and show resilience there. Then they've had a really good performance against the Dogs. And speaking to Sulla, like, you know, the difference within the training group, everyone doing their extras, reviewing just the little things to contribute to the, you know, to game day has been amazing. But one thing, I guess, for the Tigers, they're going to go into finals footy, unfamiliar territory, and, you know, they've always been down the bottom. Like, you've been in a couple of grand finals, you've won some. Like, what's it like going, shifting from, you know, the round games, then into finals footy, especially if you've never been there before? So you go, am I too tense? Am I too relaxed? Like, yeah, what works?
3: Yeah, it is a hard one. I read some stuff about the Tigers girls saying they're just focusing on one game at a time. And I think that is important as well going into the finals. You know, there's a lot more pressure and there's a lot more on the line. But I think if you've got good processes, if you've trained well, you've prepared well, you're still just playing another game of footy. So I think that's really important, not to let the hype kind of overtake what's going on. It's a game of footy. You know what your role is. You know what you need to do. And it's just about executing. So I think, yeah, the preparation will be important for them.
0: Well, awesome work, Kiana. Thank you for your expertise on our show. We
1: appreciate
0: it. You're
1: pretty good at this, hey, Key. You're not bad.
0: Yes, like, that just flowed really, really well. No, but I appreciate you jumping on, and I'm sure we will get you on a few more episodes in the near future. So enjoy the weekend. Yeah, all the best to the Eels over the next couple of weeks with two more rounds to go. And then what does that mean? Start preparing for international footy after?
3: Yes, that's it. Two more games and we're done for the season. One game against Tonga. Let's go.
0: Yeah, nice. Up the cookies.
1: No chance. But anyway, all goods. Take care, Key. We'll catch you up soon.
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0: really good opportunity to be able to talk to someone, the people that matter the most. You know, we're joined by Mina Funa, you know, mother of Josiah Funa from the Parramatta Eels, who made his debut last week, I believe it was. And she also has another son in France, Levi, who's absolutely killing it. He's a mere mountain playing prop over there at the age of 18. So she joins us now. Mina, welcome to Nijan Footy. Yeah, really appreciate you jumping on.
1: Thank you for having me. It's a big honour. So thank you so much for inviting me on.
0: It's an honour for us because, you know, every time we speak to players or coaches and you ask them why they are playing the game, and they always talk about mum, dad, grandma, grandpa, and I thought it's a pretty good opportunity after seeing your social clip that the Parramatta Eels put up around doing the jersey presentation and the sacrifice. I thought it was needed that we get, you know, a voice on from behind the scenes. And you join us now, but we will talk about that. Yep. But before we do, you know, from Tonga, whereabouts is the family from in Tonga?
1: Yes. So the Funa family, we hail from the village of Golovai in Hihifo. So, yeah, very proud of our roots and where we come from.
2: And then moving to Australia, when did the journey start for you and your family?
1: Yep. So Dad moved here, I'd say it was about 40 years ago. Dad came when he was around 20 years old. He migrated over here, obviously, like everyone does, for the better opportunities and a better life for his kids and his grandkids. So, it's been a journey, and Dad's sacrifice. I spoke so big on this with my kids from a young age about, you know, we all carry our ancestors, and it's, you know, my dad lifted me up on his shoulders, I've lifted my kids up on my shoulders, and it's just to lay platforms down for our kids to have better and do better. So we never ever forget where we come from and what it took to get here for all the opportunities that the kids have now.
0: Nice. And where did footy fit in with your family as well? Where did the love for like rugby league or rugby union fit in with your family?
1: So Josiah started playing when he was 5. And it was one of those things, obviously, all the Polynesian kids, everyone's jumping into footy. And at that time, I've grown up around sport. I've played sport myself, but rugby league, I hadn't really played anything. I hadn't played rugby league, rugby union, but I just looked at it as an opportunity for my kids to hopefully go on and be able to do something for themselves in the future. Growing up, the kids, they were born into housing commissions, so in southwest Sydney. So when you're around that environment, for me as a mum, I looked at that and I didn't want that to be my kids' future. So from a very young age, I looked at where and how can we get out of this. And for my kids, obviously sport, it was the thing that I thought, okay, they're genetically gifted, they're going to, they can make something for themselves from this. So I just, from a young age, I just thought, all right, let's lock in and hopefully I can do my best to help push them to go on and do something for themselves to be able to create a better future for themselves and their future families.
2: As a parent and, you know, with the kids loving the sport, you know, rugby league or rugby union, and having that vision of yours of, you know, providing, this sport can provide opportunities, What things did you instill at a young age that would help them, you know, over their journey to be successful in sport?
1: There's so much. So from a young age, I came to realize that it's all mindset. It's mindset over everything. So I instilled so many little disciplines into their lives that not only was it going to help them become great athletes, it was going to help them become great people. So obviously my journey through life, I went down a tough path. So from doing it tough, I feel like I learned a lot of life lessons that I was able to instill in them from a young age. So there were so many little disciplines from them. Literally, they were in primary school. They were making beds first thing in the morning. They learned how to cook and clean because at that time I was a single mom, so I was raising them alone. And so they had to grow up really quick. And I understand the flip side of, you know, them having to grow up too quick. They kind of missed out on childhood. But now I see the fruits of that that they have just been

0: been able to, whatever's come at them, they've had the tools to be able to handle everything through the journey that we went through. And I've always said, do things the hard way. Nothing comes easy. Whatever comes, we just tackle it head on, you know? So I've always given my kids and I've taught them to never, ever move in that victim mindset. Never move through life feeling sorry for yourself. Whatever happens, just look at it as it's going to be a lesson. There were so many things. I was very tough because I was mum and dad. So I kind of missed out on being the nurturing mum. I had to be a tough mum. And I had to, like, when you're growing up around housing commission and stuff, there's kids on the street. So being a mum with two, like, boys, I had to ensure that I kept them on the straight and narrow and there was no room for them to veer off. So I had to run a tight ship and it was tough and I was tough and I was raised by a Tongan dad. So I knew tough love and that's all I knew. So that's what I done with my kids. So it was just a discipline of making beds first thing in the morning, cleaning up after yourself, learning how to cook from a young age, looking after your siblings when mum had to work. Like they just had to do everything from a young age that I look back now, none of the other kids their age was doing the same thing, but it's because our story was just different, you know. They only had mum holding it down at home.
1: Yeah. You mentioned earlier, you know, your journey, your path is different, but also different to the other kids that the boys grew up around.
0: Mm-hmm.
1: Were there any times when they were kids and during your, you know, that parenting stage mm-hmm. where you questioned yourself, you know, am I doing the right thing? Because your vision is your vision. No one can understand it. And if you've got if you're getting outside views or opinions from other people and parents, did that start to question how you were parenting the boys? Because it's your vision and they couldn't see
0: it. It was like many times over the years. And in a two-parent household, you've always got another parent to bounce off. So you've always got another parent to ask for their opinion or ask their advice. And, you know, we as people, we don't know everything. But I think I was very, very, like I look back now and I didn't know everything, but I just knew that, like, I trusted myself enough to know that whatever choice I was going to make, I just believed it was the right choice. So from the young age coming up through the system in rugby league and rugby union, obviously there's meetings with managers. So from the age of 15, you know, managers start calling, people want to have interviews. But I'm a single, like I'm a mum. I don't know like all of everything of the sporting world, but I just trusted myself to know that I was going to make the right choice for my kids to know. Like, I feel like everyone kind of took one path, but me and my kids, we always walked a different path and we always walked alone, you know. So a lot of people during that stage when Jose was 15, a lot of people went to one manager, like a group of the boys that he came up playing with. But we kind of viewed a different way. And that's kind of what our journey always looked like. We always took the path that no one else took.
1: Mm.
0: But I wasn't worried or I wasn't afraid. I just had a real strong trusting and just belief that I was making the right choice. But in saying that, I was obviously always nervous because I was like, crap, like, is it the right choice? But I don't know. We'll see down the track, you know. But I'm just so grateful that all the choices and all the decisions that I had to make, from the high schools that they went to the managers that they signed with, to the clubs that they went to, like all those important factors that has played a role in to get them to where they are, we, knock on wood, that made the right choices to kind of, you know, get the trajectory going the right way.
1: I do love that you know, trust in your own instincts and your own gut feeling and, you know, trust in that energy that pulled you in a different direction, because I know at such a young age, at the age of 15, and, you know, these kids are getting approached from agents, but majority of the time the parents don't know anything else and don't know any 100%. Better either. So they're only going off, you know, the information that they're getting from either an agent or a club, but also being influenced from that community and that group of friends. And, you know, it's like, oh, I'm cool, but I've signed to this agent. Yeah. You should sign with them as well. Yeah. But, you know, it's cool that you got to make your own decisions and trust your own feelings. And, you know, it sounds like it's all played out in a good way. Which we'll get to, you know, how proud are you of the boys and where they're at right now?
0: Man, beyond proud. And it's like I said in my speech, there's just no words to even describe the pride that I feel. Like I always say, like, you know, there's a start line, but we started so far behind that start line. Everyone started at the start line, but we were so far back. We were looking at everyone at the start line and we had to work so hard to even get to the start line. So when I see where they are now, they deserve everything that they have. So I'm so proud, but also it just feels right. It's meant to be.
2: Well, one of the areas where it's paid off, all that hard work has paid off, we'll talk about Levi, he's in France. And this is a big discussion around our Pacific Island families a lot around, okay, what are the opportunities here in Australia for rugby union? Sometimes it's very limited, being only four teams, sorry. But then an opportunity can come over to France, because the reason why in France they take over young players, because if you sign as a GIF player, you do 3 years before the age of 21, you can have so many GIF spots available in a French side. And
1: so it opens up
2: more opportunities. So and you'll have that status forever. So you can do it before the age of 21, go play somewhere else, and you can still have that with the team. So Levi was obviously part of that, and he's over there now. Like, the decision to send your baby boy over to the other side of the world, how were those conversations, you know, when they came up?
0: So, again, I feel like it always just referenced back to how I've raised them. And I've always raised them that you remove the emotion and you just do what you got to do. So for me, like, obviously I was sad. Like, you're sad to see your kid go, but I always push the feeling aside and do what I know we need to do. So for Levi to go, as soon as that opportunity presented itself, there was no second guessing. And it was, it's going to be tough. Yeah, I'm going to miss you. Yeah, he's going to be homesick. He's going to struggle, you know. He's going to have to go to a whole new country, doesn't know the language, doesn't know anybody, never been to France before, but just get in there and do it, you know. And I've always said, do things scared. So if it makes you afraid, bro, just get in there and do what you got to do.
1: So you've got two boys, one playing rugby league, one playing rugby union.
0: Yep.
1: Now, me and Sammy always have this discussion around, you know, if one pathway doesn't work, you can always choose, there should be an opportunity to jump and play the other code.
0: Yeah.
1: For a kid that, you know, where did this land? How did it become one play league, one play union? Was there a time where Levi had to make the decision to stick to union? And, you know, what was that journey like?
0: I had to keep my boys busy, so I put them in league and union growing up. So, and that was training pretty much 4 days a week, that I was like getting them 2 days to league training, 2 days to union training. They'd play league on a Saturday, play union on a Sunday. So you can just imagine what life back then looked like. And then they've got a little sister and she was doing the same thing. So there was one of me and three of them, and I'm getting them, like, we're running everywhere all around Sydney for sport. So they both grew up playing both, but I just said, we've got to keep them busy. Got to just, like, as long as they're training and they're playing, there's no time for anything else in life, you know? No time for being naughty and being on the streets or girls or all the stuff that can, you know, interfere in their journey. So that was my mindset of just, like, filling their time with positive stuff. So they both played league and union. Levi was always the bigger brother out of the two. And I always noticed from a young age, like, union just suited him better. Even though on the league field, off the back fence, no one's going to stop him when he's coming running. So I always enjoyed watching Levi play league. But I could just see that union, I don't know, maybe a different type of love for it, but it just union suited him better. But Levi came up, so they played in the junior years union, and then obviously as league starts getting busier, they obviously had to choose one. They can't play both. So they both were playing league, and then it wasn't until Levi got presented the opportunity to

0: go to Cranbrook, obviously being a union scholarship, he had to make that choice. He tried at the very beginning to still get to para for training from Bondi, but between school sport, studies, and then make the trek back, it just become too much. And that was the point that he had to decide which one was he going to choose. And he ended up making the decision to commit completely to school rugby and just focus on that whilst he was there. Mm. And that's where the pivoting point for him happened. It was around year 11.
1: And then for Josiah there, he was, you know, again, playing league, made his debut, and honestly, I was saying it the other week because we played your clip on radio, just saying that I'll never get sick of seeing family members present special jerseys, like debut jerseys, 50th or 100th or anything like that. In that moment, you spoke so beautifully about all the sacrifices, but, you know, just being there in that moment, you know, what was the like feeling like, the energy like in the room, and just knowing that, wow, everything that you've hoped for, and your staunch approach is paying off right now, and you get to have that moment, but also knowing that, like, one of the other boys isn't there to share those moments. Yeah. But, yeah, what was that like?
0: Yeah, it was crazy. I think a lot of people expected me to cry, but I think the feeling was an overwhelming feeling that it probably took a couple of days for it to sink in later. In the moment, I couldn't describe how I felt. I still can't even put the words. I still can't find the words. But again, I stood in that room and I just had a feeling of we belonged there. So, and because I felt like we belonged there, it just felt natural, and it didn't feel like, I didn't feel out of place. I didn't feel, it was meant to be. It just, I had such a deep belief through their upbringing that one day that's where we're going to be. So I was so proud. I was so honoured to have been able to deliver that speech for Josiah and to present him his debut jersey. But, yeah, it was just a real I just had a real calm feeling because, we worked hard to get to where we are.
2: It was a very special moment. I'm so happy that, you know, the social media team got to grab that moment, because to be able to see you speak so beautifully, but also, you know, you saying that you belong there because you understand how much sacrifices and work that Josiah, you know, had to go through, and even yourself to be able to feel that sense of belonging. You earn that, you know, you earn that space. And I just appreciate you for jumping on the show and also sharing some of those points around getting the boys to making the beds and cooking and cleaning. But also you mentioned, you know, never having a victim mindset. I think that's
0: absolutely. Yeah, that
2: the boys are in control of their actions. So you should be very, very proud. I know that the boys are still at their early stages of their sporting careers.
0: Yeah.
2: But like you said, you've molded two great men. And it's more about the character after they finish their successful careers as well. So,
0: absolutely.
2: But before we let you go, Minna, do you have a message for all the footy mums out there?
0: It was something that I felt always at football games with, like, young kids. You look around and there's always dads. There's always dads giving the pep talks. There's always dads taking their kids to and from training. There's always dads at the games. And I remember having a feeling when my kids were young, and, like, it was, like, far out, like, am I enough? And I just want to mums to know who might be in that same situation to know that, man, you are more than enough, and your love for your kids is more than enough, and never, ever doubt that, you know, like, just because people have a mum and a dad present, that you're anything less. So, and for all the little boys too, because I feel like my boys probably looked around too, and just seeing there was only mum showing up. There was only mums at their games, mum at their training. But I didn't know what to say. You see the dads in the corner huddling, giving the pep talks, but all I was like, bro, just get in there. Like, just don't waste my time. We had to scrape to get our petrol to get here. So don't make it a place that we're just here for to muck around. I was like, if you do something, do it properly. So I just want, all the mums and all the little boys

0: that might feel any type of way or might question themselves to just know that you're enough. And no matter where you start does not determine where you're going to end. So, yeah, just deep belief is my, I hope, is the message that I can get across to everybody.
1: Very well said, Minna. Very well said.
2: Yeah, absolutely. No, we really appreciate your time. Honestly, ofalahi atu to what you have done. And I love watching the boys play and obviously doing some special things. And hopefully they have a long, successful career. And then buy mum her house that she wants. Okay.
3: Hi, it's Maima Dalfa. I'm from the Camera Raiders. 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
2: Man, what an awesome chat there with Minna Funa. Honestly, when you think about the people that do all the work behind the scenes to be able to help their sons or their daughters get to where they want to go, you need support like Minna showed her boys on that one. So really appreciate her. But now let's get over to our game of Gimme Three.
4: Gimme three answers for this one.
1: Yes, this is our game of Gimme Three, our game of categories, where we take turns each week coming up with a category and the other co-host has to give me the three answers. My turn to ask you the question, and what we are playing for everyone who listens to Indonesian Footy each week, is the loser at the end of the year has to buy the winner a jersey of their choice.
2: Jersey.
1: Scores 34 to me, 27.5 to you. Give me three NRL clubs that have not won a minor premiership in the NRL.
2: The Titans.
1: Titans, yep, that's one.
2: That's one. I want to say, so this is the NRL era.
1: The NRL clubs, all the clubs right now.
2: Right now. Okay. Who else is there? I want to say the West Tigers.
1: The West Tigers?
2: Because I want to say that they didn't win minor premiership when they won it. They won it from fourth position.
1: West Tigers is another.
2: Oh, there we go. Okay.
1: So West and Balmain have both won minors, I think. But West Tigers
2: together haven't.
1: Since they've come together, haven't.
2: Okay, last one. See if I can get three here. This will be awesome if I can get three here.
1: Think about this one. This one's pretty simple.
2: Oh, the Dolphins.
1: The Dolphins.
2: Yeah, I forgot they're in it. The Dolphins.
1: Yes, three from three, mate.
2: There we go. I actually like that. But anyway, T, 3 points for me, slowly closing that gap. But that is our time up for Indonesian Footy Mondays. Make sure you get us wherever you get your podcasts or find us on the ABC Pacific website. And we'll catch you again on Friday for Indonesian Footy Fridays.
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0: ABC News, good morning. I'm Noni Edwards. The US military's presence in Australia appears likely to grow further, with the Defence Minister flagging new agreements. Richard Miles has been meeting his US counterpart, Defence Secretary Pete Hegseth, in Washington, D.C. The United States military presence in Australia has been growing in recent years, including the annual rotation of Marines through Darwin and preparations to rotate nuclear-powered submarines through HMAS Stirling near Perth from next year. Mr. Miles has foreshadowed new agreements when the pair meet again in coming months.
1: You can see a through line there of growing American force posture in Australia, and we think that's really important in terms of providing deterrence in the Indo-Pacific, providing for stability and peace in the Indo-Pacific, and that's very much in Australia's national interest.
0: Australia will send a team of specialist drone operators to help Nepal's search and rescue efforts amid catastrophic flooding. 38 Australians remain unaccounted for. The team will use advanced drone technology to provide rapid mapping and imaging to support local authorities' search operations. That's after an RAAF jet carrying supplies and

0: personnel arrived in Kathmandu yesterday. Assistant Foreign Minister Matt Thistlethwaite says most of the supplies will be distributed to the disaster zone via helicopter.
1: The plane that's landed has supplies that were requested by the Nepalese government. They include hygiene kits, food and water supplies, as well as solar lights, and will now be distributed to the search area as quickly as possible.
0: A register of racist incidents against First Nations people has received a $2 million boost from the federal government. The Call It Out registers received about 2,100 reports, mostly from New South Wales, since it began in 2022. The most common experiences reported in 2024-25 were negative or stereotyping comments, and mostly on social media. Professor Lyndon Coombs from the Jumbunna Institute says his organisation's been running the register pro bono, but this will help fund its expansion over the next 3 years.
2: It allows us some dedicated resources to interrogate the data. It allows us to update our technology, both the app, the website and the dashboard. That'll make everything far more accessible and create an opportunity for a lot more data to come in, as well as spreading the word on this.
0: The Coalition's calling for the government to drop its proposed cut to private health insurance rebates for over 65s. Isabella Tolhurst reports.
3: Public hearings into the federal government's plan to reduce the private health insurance rebate begin today. The proposed bill would reduce the rebate by up to 8% in an effort to save almost $3 billion from the budget over the next 4 years. But Shadow Health Minister Anne Rustin says the cuts would shift pressure onto the public health system.
4: All this is a cost shift from the federal budget to state and territory budgets, from the government to older Australians and taxpayers.
3: The Council of the Ageing, who give evidence today, have said the changes would reduce levels of care for older Australians at a time they need it most.
0: Sydney's gangland wars have again spilled onto suburban streets after a man was shot dead in a doorway who police suspect was the wrong target. Jessica Kidd reports from Merrylands West.
5: Police are still here at the home in Merrylands West where a man in his 40s was shot dead in the driveway yesterday afternoon. He'd arrived here with one of the home's residents and two children moments earlier. Police say the victim isn't known to them and they're investigating the possibility the offenders targeted the wrong person. They're trying to track down a grey Audi seen leaving the area shortly after the shooting. It's the second case of suspected mistaken identity this week after university student Marco Tapia was fatally shot when multiple offenders broke into his Glen Alpine home on Tuesday morning.
0: Internationally, the Hamas-run health ministry in Gaza says more than 900 people have been killed in Israeli attacks in Gaza this year despite the ceasefire. It brings the total number of Palestinians killed in the Strip since the October truce was declared to more than 1,300, including more than 300 children. Hamas and Israel agreed to halt the war after accepting US President Donald Trump's 20-point peace plan. Israel disputes the figures, but the UN says they're reliable. And in sport, the world's 24th ranked player Andre Rublev has suffered a shock second round loss to young Spaniard Daniel Merida at the US Open. The 23rd seed won the first set but struggled from there, going down 6-7, 6-2, 6-4, 6-4. 16th seed Brendan Nakashima has gone down in straight sets to fellow American Alex Mickelson. 7th seed Daniel Medvedev has no such issues, cruising past American Sebastian Gorzny in straight sets. You're up to date with ABC News.
6: Are there any winners in the cost of living crisis? Has gambling become our national sport? How much more can our farmers survive? What's causing the algal bloom? Can we afford the energy transition?
7: Questions. They've never been more important. So the one thing we'll never question is our duty to keep asking. ABC News, keep asking.
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9: The 2025 All-Australian top 10 rated player in the competition, Ed Richards, joins us on AFL Saturday across the country. Ed, appreciate your time.
10: Thanks for having me, guys.
9: Congratulations on the win last night. I guess same question to you. What were you doing at the end? Where were you when that kick went through for a behind from Tim Membry?
10: Yeah, I was just off to the side. I actually couldn't watch, so I sort of turned towards the crowd. I was next to Bo McCreary as well, and I was like, oh, can't happen like this, can it? Jeez, it's a good game. And then, fortunately for us, it missed, but unfortunately for them, it didn't. So that's just how it rolled. It was a cracking last quarter, though. It was unbelievable.
9: Incredible game.

0: in the footy. It was your fifth final, so it'll be registered as the official final. Of course, there was a lot of conversation involving you during the week about the wild card concept. But did it feel like a finals game for you, and ultimately on the right side of it for the first time? So congratulations on the dub last night.
1: Yeah, no, thank you. No, did definitely feel like a final. I feel like all our games down the stretch have sort of been win or go on holiday. So it has been sort of, finals-like atmosphere at most of our games, and finals-like pressure. So I feel like we were equipped for it going into last night's game. Thought we had a pretty strong performance. It just went down to the last kick, which is... obviously great for wildcard fans all around the country.
2: Ed, congratulations. I want to ask you about that. You've become this year, or certainly the second half of the year, the close game winning specialist. So you've had a fair bit of practice leading up to last night. Of course, you had the draw a couple of weeks ago. But and in a way, I think you personally have to take a lot of credit for that, and I'm sure you'll deflect to your other leaders as well. But can you talk us through, is that a matter of just playing the big moments late, certainly for you and your more experienced players, because you've had your challenges with injuries towards the second half of the year as well. So talk us through how that's eventuated. You've been able to win the close ones.
1: Yeah, I mean, some of it's just a bit of luck. It's better to be lucky than good sometimes. So that was definitely on display last night. We probably didn't get our sort of end-of-game scenario stuff right. Didn't win... those one-on-ones that were crucial, and then they ended up getting, that last shot after the siren. So we probably didn't get it right last night. We were just lucky. We've been pretty strong as leaders that if we're going to be in these close games, we've got to, remain positive. And that was evident last night when they sort of had a bit of run of momentum, and they kicked on and ended up getting the lead after we had a decent enough buffer. But then you saw obviously what Marcus was able to do in the midfield with Tim, and it was pretty special stuff. Artie and Nortz as well getting on the end of a couple. So there was some big moments from a lot of players, which eventually got us the win.
2: You smashed them out of the middle. You just alluded to it then, and yourself and Marcus and Matthew Kennedy, who we'll ask you about in a second as well. It was largely when Tim was in the middle. You mentioned that, and I want to ask you. One of the little stories last night was, you had a 23rd player that didn't see a minute of the game in the first half. Were you aware of that? Was that part of the midfield meetings during the week, just to be able to, I guess, keep Tim in particular fresh for those last key moments?
1: Yeah, I think it was sort of part of the plan. I mean, I thought Guardy might come on in the first half, but I think Tim was going pretty well, so it just sort of didn't eventuate like that, which, it ended up being similar to sort of an old-fashioned sub, which is great. Guardy was great. Remained positive the whole time. He's constantly talking, and it's not like he's flat on himself. He's ready to go at any moment. And then I'm pretty sure his first centre bounce, he got over the top of Cameron and got us the hit out. So he was just waiting for his moment. I thought he did pretty well. I thought Tim played a pretty important part in this game as well. So he was able to get some good use out of the midfield. As you mentioned, we were pretty good in there, which we were happy with.
3: Well done, Ed. Just to follow up what Bawley was talking about in regard to Matt Kennedy. So clearly he's out and you'll miss him. He was fantastic last night. What's the news on Libba? Are you aware of that at all at this stage?
1: Tom will always try to push for his selection. I'm not sure what the go is with him and whether he'll be right to play or not yet. But he'll be trying to push his case, I'm sure, during the week. Obviously disappointing to miss Maddie next week. He was super for us, super super hard and tough in the contest. And unfortunately, he was probably put his head over the ball too hard. And it cost him.
3: So if Libba doesn't come up, who would you think that you've played with through the year that may come into the side?
1: We've got quite a few boys just through that forward line that have been playing a bit of mid. Obviously, Riley West was in there last night. Riley Sanders has been playing a little bit more wing, but he can go through the midfield. Cody's been doing some centre bounce stuff, and then there's some boys that have been playing. Obviously, there's no VFL at the moment because they haven't made the finals. But They

0: had some pretty good form, and you know, maybe potentially Lachie McNeil comes into a forward position or something like that. I'm not too sure how we'll sort of spin it, but there's definitely options there that can replace Maddie. Definitely.
1: Sure. Now, I know that you've probably been up and about and got yourselves in a position to attack next week. Do you feel compromised at all that you're playing a side that's going to have the week's rest? And clearly, you don't know no one knows who you're going to be playing at this stage. But do you feel a little bit compromised because of the system that you just don't have a breather at all after 20-odd weeks? And I was listening to you during the week, and I thought you were spot on with talking about, you know, Andrew Dillon didn't quite get where you were coming from, but and well done on that too. I thought you were fantastic. But do you, after this morning, having a little bit of a get together and trying to get rid of a few of the bumps and bruises, do you feel compromised at all?
0: Look, not really. I think after last night, I sort of take a bit more confidence into it that we're right. We've sort of got a win under our belt already in sort of those finals like conditions at the MCG. You know, we've won two in a row there now. So if we are to play there again, or if we're to go to Adelaide Oval, I feel like we're equipped and ready to go. So, yeah, as much as a break is potentially nice for the body, it's nice, you know, if you do get an injury to or a knock to someone like Matty Kennedy, you do get the weak buffer to sort of get him back for that final. But fortunately, that's not the case for us. So I think we're pretty confident and positive that we'll be able to roll into next week with some good confidence from this game.
1: Yeah, I know Corby wants to ask you a question. Just to follow up on that, Tim English, did he pull up okay after that? Because that was a fantastic... Him and Norton, both under a cloud, they really performed at a high level.
0: Yeah, no, they were great. They were great. Obviously, North was pretty sore from the week before. Timmy coming off, you know, a bit of a knee injury as well. So I thought they were super. I'm pretty sure they pulled up well as well. So that's a positive.
1: Yep.
2: Were you surprised Andrew Dillon clapped back at your comments during the week?
0: look, maybe not. If he was, you know, trying to pump up this wildcard game and someone's just called it round 25, then probably not. I'm not surprised that he's clapped back at us. It was probably, I think the club was a bit more flat than I was because he sort of went after the football club more than he did me. But no, it's all a bit of fun. It was a cracking game. So I'm pretty sure the wildcard will probably be here to stay.
2: Did you hear from him after that?
0: No, he spoke to our CEO and, yeah, he just more or less said that he'd buy me a beer for those comments, so I'll have to take him up on that next time I see him out.
2: A couple on your year personally. So 2025 All-Australian, this year you're a top 10 rated player in the competition again. It's easy to say now that you're on the show. I would have had you in my team for whatever it's worth,
1: yeah,
2: Ed. How do you compare the 2 years that you had?
0: Yeah, but I mean, they've sort of been different years, I guess. I mean, last year it was, just second year sort of in the midfield, progressing on from the year before. And I was actually sort of helped out by, you know, a lot of Libba's work last year. I mean, we played every game together last year. So he was, he's obviously an unbelievable distributor. So he was able to make me look super good last year and get me sort of in that All-Australian team. But this year sort of changed a little bit, him coming out of the team, having a bit more onus on, trying to win my own footy and be better in those contested situations. So it has been sort of a little bit different in different times. But, it's been a fun year. I'm thankful that it's still going and that we're able to, you know, play an elimination next week.
2: And last one, obviously your grandfather Ron, who was a Collingwood Premiership player in 1953, of course, your great uncle Lewis, as revered a figure in the history of the Collingwood Football Club that there is. I imagine you were a Collingwood supporter growing up. Were there any kind of mixed emotions as you roll out on final night and see the team I'm sure you grew up supporting?
0: No, there was no mixed emotions last night. It was all business. I've been at the Dogs for too long now to have any sort of soft spot for the black and white. In saying that, I will mention, you know, obviously Steele coming to the end of his career, someone I grew up watching. He's had an Unbelievable career, you know, so consistent over so many years. So obviously congratulations to him on his career, but that was probably the only soft spot I had at the end of the game. Was seeing him walk off with his kids. So that was kind of special, I guess.
2: We'll see you next week, Ed. Who do you want, the Cats or the Crows?
0: We're happy to play anyone, to be honest. I wouldn't mind getting the Cats maybe again. We had a shocking performance against them at the start of the year, so maybe a bit of redemption would be nice.
1: Yeah, nice. Well done.
2: Well done, Ed. Mate. Appreciate your time on the year and on last night. We'll catch you next weekend.
0: Awesome. Thanks, guys.

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4: Getting to know you. Getting to know all about you.
5: Let's get to know someone who's won four premierships with Penrith. We've had a bit to do with him here on ABC Sport, and we're going to be hearing a bit of him too throughout the 2026 NRL season. He's still plying his trade with Penrith. He's played for New Zealand. He's going to be off to the Perth Bears as an original in 2027. Scott Sorensen, how are you?
6: Really well, thank you, Andrew. Yeah, doing well, mate. How are you?
5: I couldn't be better. What's your nickname, apart from Sorrow, or is that it?
6: Sorrow, and it actually gets shortened. It gets down to Soz, S-O-Z. So
5: right,
6: that's how it goes.
5: Do you have a middle name?
6: Middle name is John. Scott John.
5: Okay, very traditional.
6: Yes.
5: What was the first job you ever had?
6: First job I ever had was actually a paper boy. So I'd load the cart up with the Telegraph and the Herald and roam the streets of Cronulla and Woolware and blow the whistle first thing in the morning and people come out and grab the paper off me. So it was, first job, the local paper boy.
5: Oh, even in the days where you needed a whistle, how good.
6: Yes, exactly. Yeah, so times have changed, but yeah, that was my first job.
5: What'd you get paid for that?
6: I actually got pretty well looked after. Obviously, you'd get your sort of a percentage of it, and then you'd just get your, your little tips on top. So, you sort of like get collecting over $100 every time you'd go around. So nice. It wasn't too bad for, a 15, 16 year old.
5: Yeah, beautiful.
6: Yeah.
5: What about the first car you ever owned?
6: First car I've owned was, what did I have? It was a Mazda 3, a black Mazda 3. I think it might have been like a 2007 model or something like that.
5: Okay.
6: Yes.
5: Now, do you remember Scott Sorensen / Soz when you fell in love with rugby league? It's in your family assuming.
6: I feel like it's been there since birth, to be fair. I guess I didn't really have a choice having family ties to the game and then having two older brothers as well that, you can compete with and wrestle with and play knee footy with in the lounge room, which mum obviously loved. But, I think at a very young age, I'd have to say, Andrew, probably around, 5 years old or something like that, definitely.
5: When did you realise that you could make a career out of this sport?
6: Look, that's a good question. I feel like I'm at the SG ball age, so, 17, 18 years of age, you sort of have a desire to. Whether you know that's going to happen, you obviously don't. But I feel like, as you sort of come into those grades where, you're coming through your SG ball and you're under 20s and starting to, play a little bit more, I guess, full-time at that age, I think that's when it sort of really sunk in that, I absolutely love this. I've got a desire and a fire in the belly to make a career of this. So, around that age, mate, 18, 19, 20.
5: Now, away from rugby league for a while here, we'll really get to know you. The best piece of advice you've ever been given, what would that be?
6: Oh, that's a good question.
5: We get so many varied answers about this. It's quite fascinating.
6: There are. I've been lucky enough to be under some amazing coaches and amazing people away from the game as well and all walks of life. But one thing that just stays with me, Andrew, it's very basic, but it just works for me. It's just being comfortable in the uncomfortable. And I feel like that's just sort of like, sort of can go in any way of life, not just in football, but, away from football as well. So, I don't know, it just sort of resonates with me that, when times are tough and it's uncomfortable, just trying to be as comfortable as you can and trying to turn a negative into a positive.
5: What's an achievement in your life you're most proud of?
6: I can't go past being a dad, mate. I feel like that's right up there. And having three beautiful, healthy kids with my beautiful wife, Elle, I feel like that's definitely one of, if not one of, is the biggest achievement for sure.
5: 100%. What's the best thing about being a dad?
6: best thing about being a dad.
5: Because your kids range from weeks old to how old?
6: Yes, so I've got a 6-year-old, 4-year-old, and a 6-week-old. So I think the best thing about being a dad, like just if you're asking me, right now because of our newborn, it's just watching the older two interact and just how obsessed they are with the youngest. Like that's just, beautiful to watch and very special. So I think I'm enjoying that right now. It's, awesome to see.
5: Aren't you in for a roller coaster, Scott Sorensen? How good. What's a bucket list sporting event that you'd like to attend? Well, even before then, do you have a favourite sport other than footy?
6: Like I do love the UFC, the Ultimate Fighting Championship. I can't say I'm absolutely in love with, but I do enjoy the Formula One as well. Mm-hmm. I don't mind a little bit of cricket and tennis as well. So I've been fortunate enough to go to a UFC event. I can't say I've done a Formula One or I think an Australian Open or a Wimbledon would be pretty cool.
5: You haven't been to an Australian Open. You've got to get down there, mate. It's best.
6: I know. Everyone that tells me that gets down there, it's incredible. So I think it probably has to be something along those lines.
5: I've got contacts. So I can get you in. It'll only cost you a few hundred a day.
6: Awesome. Yeah. Yes, please.
5: What's your favourite TV show growing up as a kid?
6: I didn't really get a hand on the remote having 3 older siblings, but I think I'd have to probably say maybe The Simpsons or something like that.
5: Our producer, Ralph Tucker, guessed that. That would be your response, The Simpsons.
6: That was probably the go-to, I reckon.
7: Sir, why don't you just use real cows?
8: Cows don't look like cows on film. You got to use horses.
7: What do you do if you want something that looks like a horse?
8: Usually we just tape a bunch of cats together.
5: Mind you, our previous Getting to Know You guest was Josh Papali'i. Yep. His favourite TV show to this day is Home and Away.
6: Oh, there you go. Or whatever floats your boat, I guess.
5: Both have been around for a long, long time. What about the big screen? What's your favourite movie of all time?
6: That's a good one. I think just like a classic, like The Gladiator or something. That's a really good movie. I enjoy that one.
5: Solid. I thought when you said classic, you're going with Gone with the Wind or something, but The Gladiator.
6: Not that far a classic, but The Gladiator.
9: My name is Maximus Decimus Meridius, commander of the armies of the North, general of the Felix Legions, loyal servant to the true emperor, Marcus Aurelius. Father to a murdered son, husband to a murdered wife, and I will have my vengeance in this life or the next.
5: Is there something about you, Scott, that people won't readily know about you? Do you have a hidden talent?
6: I wouldn't call it a hidden talent or anything, but I do enjoy, and can go on for a surf. So if that sort of answers your question, I do enjoy surfing and I can surf.
5: Can you cook?
6: Yes.
5: Ooh, what's your signature dish?
6: Yeah, look, obviously just a humble barbecue is probably the go-to for me, like cooking anything on the barbecue I do enjoy. But I've been getting the slow cooker out lately, which has been good. So, I've been throwing, a few lamb shanks in there or doing like a slow honey mustard chicken or something like that. So, something like that, I think, Andrew.
5: No, that should be clever. All right. Now, you've got the slow cooker out, Scott, and we are getting to know Penrith forward Scott Sorensen here on ABC Sport. You've got the slow cooker out and you've got the Barbie bustling along. You've got a bar working in the background. You are hosting a dinner party. Which 3 people, alive or dead, are you inviting?
6: Oh,
5: this always gets people, and then we get some staggeringly good answers.
6: Like, it's hard being like 3.
5: I know. We'll start with 1. Start at the beginning.
6: I'm going to have to go like a sports person, that I'd love to sit down and chat with. It's probably Michael Jordan.
5: Okay.
6: I'd love him to come.
5: He's getting a few invites, by the way.
6: Oh, is he?
5: Yeah,
6: definitely. For some reason, I'd probably like to just sit down with Donald Trump. I reckon he'd be a bit of a character and a few, some interesting conversations. And probably Shane Warne as well.
5: Right. What a good mix.
6: Yeah, just athletes, but good stories, icons. That'd be pretty cool.
5: You better wear a shirt with number 23 on your back then with Michael Jordan Warney there.
6: I didn't even think about that.
5: There you go. See, it might be your secret favourite number.
6: Yeah.
5: What, if anything, scares you?
6: I don't know if I should say this. I might pull up in the box. There might be something there for me the next time I come and hang out with the team.
5: Mate, don't tell me it's like Hoffy's cotton wool balls.
6: No. I'd probably have to say snakes, to be honest. I'm not the biggest fan of snakes.
5: Louis, snakes.
6: There you go. Exactly. I knew that was coming.
5: Yeah. All right. Tell us about your favourite singer or band.
6: Favourite brand, I'd probably have to say the Red Hot Chili Peppers. I enjoy them. Mm-hmm. I think they're a pretty cool band.

0: was pretty cool and done really, really well. So, yeah, I'd have to say them.
1: Really? You'd nearly have to pull my arm off to go and see him. But there you go.
0: I know. I was actually, it was just like a late invite and I ended up going and actually had a great time.
1: See, they're the best ones when you don't really expect
0: when it's
1: anything. Yeah. What's your favourite holiday destination?
0: Well, I can't say I've done a whole lot of travelling just yet. But if it's for myself and the family, we always like to head over to Bali. So probably over there.
1: Okay, Bali, a Bali family. What about a bucket list destination?
0: Yeah, I'd love to go over and it'd be a choice out of sort of like heading to Italy. I'd love to go and see Italy and Rome. And I'd love to go to New York City as well. So those two for sure.
1: What is it with you footy players not going on holidays? Because Josh Papaletti last time I asked him and he said, never been on a holiday that's not, you know, footy. Traveling and best concert you've ever been to? Never been to a concert? What are you that knackered in the off season?
0: I don't know. I just maybe that, and it's the last thing you want to do is get on planes and
1: travel again. Yeah.
0: It's just sort of, you just have that little window at the back end of the year, and you just kind of want to relax, you know.
1: So. Yeah, chill at home, mate. I'm all for that too.
0: Yeah, that's it.
1: All right, a few quick fire ones to finish with. What's your take on clowns, Sorrow? Great fun or terrifying?
0: Oh, it's great fun.
1: Okay.
0: Yeah.
1: Now, summer or winter?
0: Summer.
1: Chocolate or vanilla?
0: Chocolate.
1: Sweet or savoury?
0: Sweet.
1: Peanut butter, crunchy or smooth?
0: Smooth.
1: And the last one, Scott, this tells us everything we need to know about a person.
0: Here we go.
1: Tomato sauce, cupboard or fridge?
0: Cupboard.
1: Scott Sorensen, you're a national disgrace. All right, mate.
0: I've always figured, why do you want to get cold sauce on hot food? It just doesn't make sense to me.
1: To cool it down. Or let me just offer you this bit of advice. Read the label. Scott Sorensen, good fun getting to know you, mate. We'll catch you in the box soon. We'll be watching you weekly, of course, for the Panthers.
0: Appreciate it. Thank you very much.

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3: Well, we're here in the boardroom to be calling the Warriors game against Newcastle. Yet another sellout. It's been a phenomenal year for the Warriors, who are still well within distance of the minor premiership. They're searching for their first ever title. And tell you what, the way they've been playing, who would rule them out? It should be a great game today. And their CEO, Cameron George, is on the line from Auckland, where he's enjoying, no doubt, the crowd coming in as the NRLW game is underway. Cameron, good to speak with you. How are you going?
4: Yeah, I'm well, thanks, Jen. Great to be here. Thanks for having me.
3: What does that mean to you, Cameron? It seems that every time we speak to you, you're talking about another sellout. But every single home game this year again has been sold out for the Warriors. It must be super full of pride for you and all the squad there.
4: Yeah, it's awesome. Just really been able to, over the last few years, connect with our fan base. And, you know, it's really complemented a real, you know, effort on the field as well. And naturally, everyone's just buying into what we're doing. We have a lot of fun here at Go Media Stadium, and you know, it's a little bit like a pub on a Sunday afternoon today. So that's what we wanted, and everyone's here, and the sun's out, so it should be good fun.
3: Yeah, can't wait. Warriors games are fun to call, I can tell you, from our perspective. And Andrew Webster, we've spoken to him a few times. He's so impressive to talk to and clearly does an incredible job as an NRL coach. From your perspective, CEO to coach, tell us about that relationship and how he impresses you.
4: Look, it's very, very transparent. It's, you know, we talk daily often, and, you know, between him and Cappy and I, we communicate a lot about where we're going and where we're at now, where we want to go and what we need to achieve and do and so on. And nothing's a surprise amongst us. Very supportive of Webby and his, you know, what he's bringing to the table. But, you know, we have a long way to go, but we bought into this vision a couple of years ago, and to now extend him out to really implement it over the next few years is going to be hugely positive for our club and its future.
5: Cameron, mate, first of all, congratulations on the season. It's been amazing to watch it. And there's so many Warriors fans over here that are very excited about how the season's looking and how it's all panning out. But what's been the real difference this year that you found for you guys?
4: I think our younger kids are now far more experienced. Last year, they were pushed out probably before their time through numerous injuries and other various reasons. And I think the young group of players we've got coming through in the, you know, over the last couple of years are now 30, 40, 50 game NRL players, and they're really putting their hand up. They're playing with confidence. They're hungry, and they're representing our club with so much passion. And you marry that up with the experienced nature of, you know, our forward pack. It really is a good mix. And I think the biggest difference now is those young kids who were young kids once are now proper NRL players, and we're seeing that happen week in, week out.
5: Well, that's great to hear too. And you're 100% right. Watching all these young kids, you know, the way that they're sort of playing. But is there any good other young kids that are coming through the grades that we haven't heard about that you've got coming up? Because we hear about so much talent out there in New Zealand that you've got to pick from as well.
4: Yeah, look, our pathways are starting to really now, you know, develop and identify and develop kids coming through. All of our junior grades are, you know, ebbs and flows of success. We've won the last couple of Harold Matt's comps, but those kids are now progressed up higher into the system. And, you know, we're filling it from within, which is really important, because for the last 10, 15 years, we've been trying to buy players outside all the time, and all of our young kids were going elsewhere, but we're finding they're wanting to stay. And we're very happy with a big stable of players we've got coming through our system.
6: Cameron, it looks a bit windy there today at Mount Smart Stadium. Coincidentally, it's a touch windy in the boardroom here as well. Mate, with the semi-finals on the way and your sell-out stadiums, are you looking at perhaps or the possibility of moving those semis to another venue?
4: Good question, and it's been one of a lot of conversation. But A, we've got to get there first, and B, look, Matty, to be honest, this is our home. You know it. You've been here, and it's what you earn the right, my view, to have. Like, why have these benefits, the teams finishing highest up the ladder, if you're not going to apply them and simply have the carpet pulled from underneath you to go to other stadiums? In my view, we've earned the right. I understand the reasonings, commercial reasonings, to consider other options, but, you know, I certainly want the NRL to understand that we're a 25,000-plus stadium. In our view, you know, there's been people sitting here in rain, hail and sunshine all year cheering their team on, and this is their home, and I want it to be the home for the finals. But no doubt we'll have that discussion at the right time. But first and foremost, our players and the club and the fans want to be here.
6: Great response, mate. The other thing that I've really identified and watched as not just the Warriors' growth, it's also the growth of rugby league in New Zealand, you know, and which I think that you guys need to take a lot of credit for. Just a couple of questions around that is one, how does that impact your development? Is it now outside of Auckland and across both of the islands? And what does that look like for the growth of the game in New Zealand? Is there another team due to come to the NRL at some stage?
4: Yeah, to answer your first question, we've got 14 academies around the country now. But we don't have New Zealand on our own. I think we all appreciate that nearly every other NRL club's over here doing the same. But we've really put our stake in a few areas that we truly believe in, and we're investing heavily in those areas. In terms of the second team, I have no doubt New Zealand should be considered, absolutely no doubt. However, my challenge to everyone and anyone that's willing to listen is that right now we fly over to Australia, our Harold Matts 19s, 21s, New South Wales Cup, to play in competitions in New South Wales because they don't exist here. So being the former coach, Matty, or the former player, Luke, if you're not playing NRL, you know, unless you're playing in a really strong domestic competition, you can't get yourself back up to the NRL level, and that doesn't exist here now. So my point is, invest heavily in the New Zealand domestic competitions, get them up to scratch, equal to Q Cup and New South Wales Cup, and it'll underpin probably number two teams over here. You know, you've got to get the domestic game strong and healthy, first and foremost, and then take off from there. But to put another team in without that, I think could create problems. And you probably find 12 teams over Australia every week.
6: So can I get you to expand on that a little bit, Cameron? Because I know back in the past, the relationship between the Warriors and the NZRL and then the Auckland Rugby League was something that was a little fractured. Is those relationships at a level now across the whole of New Zealand that you can develop those local competitions?
4: Well, we've been just talking significantly with New Zealand Rugby League, Auckland Rugby League. We invest in the local game with Auckland Rugby League. We're a major partner of them and financially provide them resource every year. New Zealand Rugby League, we're always strategising, talking, challenging, wanting them to invest more in the game on a national level. But we play our role, but also try and stay in our lane too. At the end of the day, we're an NRL club. But we also want to see the local game be developed. So whatever way or whatever way we can help across the whole country, we're building relationships. We have great relationships and we just want to help where we can. But at the same time, that's where the governing body needs to take leadership and, you know, implement the best thing they can do for the future of the game.
3: And just on the playing side of things, Cameron, with the squad you have, and it is remarkable how the old cliche of next man up mentality has been embraced so fully by that playing group. But it's led by James Fisher-Harris, who's been inspirational again when he's been on the field this year. He's had a couple of stints out, but when he's back, my gosh, he's been playing well. And clearly he is the leader that you guys would have been craving, I'd imagine.
4: Spiritual, mate, in every facet of the word and meaning. This means so much to him, not only for the Warriors jumper, but for the country. And when you marry that up with a fierce competitor in the nature of Mitch Barnett, that stands beside him as the co-captain, we have a captain that speaks in Mitch, and we have an action player in James, and they just complement each other so well and lead. But Fish has really, really taken to the role of a captain over here, and really proud of the growth in him, but also the growth in his game by being that leader.
3: Mm. And finally, Jet Cleary makes his debut this afternoon. We know his lineage, of course, which is spectacular in the relationship Nathan and Ivan have with Auckland and indeed the Warriors. Must have been a tough decision, I would assume, to release him back to Penrith next year. What can we expect watching Jet play this Arvo?
4: Oh, mate, he's tenacious. He's fierce. He won't die wondering, I can assure you that. But he has a lot of the Cleary traits about him, where he's very calm, but he just goes after it. So really excited for Jet today. Was it hard? Yes, it is hard to lose a player that you think so much of. But, you know, you've also got to weigh that up with the, you know, the family situation and the compassionate grounds that he's wanting to go on. You know, I've always been a club that probably leans for that a bit more than most, and it was no different on this occasion. But just so proud of him to be able to put his jumper on today, that he becomes another father-son debutant here at the club. Not long ago, Riley Christ was the same. But equally, they both had their uncles play. Jason Deeth being Jet's uncle and Brent Tate being Riley's uncle. So it's just awesome that we get to experience those historical moments here.
3: The family club, the Warriors. And we first started speaking to you during COVID times where the Warriors literally saved the competition and you became everybody's second favourite team. And we see that in the numbers that come to watch your games, whether it's here in Sydney or in Brisbane or Melbourne. The support is phenomenal. You'll find that in the finals too, no doubt, if you end up away from home, potentially in very, very early October. So good luck for the remains. Enjoy another sellout crowd today, Cameron. And let's hope the Warriors continue to do great things.
4: Thanks, guys. Appreciate your support. Have a good day.

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0: know, my two cents, I think this place, it's a great place to play, it's a great atmosphere, but it deserves an upgrade. Can't have stuff like that.
1: I'm coming to a change room, mate. I thought it was raining in there.
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1: People that make decisions about our stadium don't care about the stadium. 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
6: We begin this broadcast by acknowledging the traditional custodians of the land on which this match will be played today and pay our respects to their elders past, present and emerging. 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

0: Keziah Pickett. Oh, he's going to bend and turn. He can make it tall.
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0: Tyler made for September.
2: Move faster and stronger. Feel the blood pumping through my veins.
0: What a stage. What a finish.
3: How good is that?
4: Ball is football's best dream, isn't it?
1: This is why you watch footy. Games like this.
0: And this is like a Rocky fight. Back and forth we go.
3: How loud is it out there? It's amazing.
0: The stakes are simple and understood. If you want to train tomorrow, you've got to win tonight.
2: To
0: Drop Park is there.
5: Goes back with everything he's got.
3: And snap.
0: And goal.
1: Steps around one. Steps around two. And snaps a ripper. Deadly Dudley.
0: Watson passing through the stoppage collects. Watson eyes the sticks. He's pulling rabbits out of hats. Finals footy on ABC Sport.
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0: Bailey off the deck. Bailey goals.
10: Here's Logan Morris. Oh, when you're hot, you're hot, baby.
0: It doesn't have to be your night, but it can be your moment.
11: This is my name. This is my story. This is my town, my territory. Welcome to the show. Welcome to the end of the road. You want to win it all? Better be ready to go.
6: This is the first wildcard final. Melbourne versus Carlton. 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
12: Kicks to the goal. Matthews looking for the fly of Langford. Marks plays on goals.
11: This is my town, my territory.
13: Throws on the outside of the right. Move. Dynamic.
11: You want to win it all? Better be ready to go.
0: To Haywood, another one. Oh, the Baggers are up and about, and the Carlton fans are starting to roar.
11: This is my name, this is my story. This is my town, my territory. Welcome to the show, welcome to the end of the road. You want to win it all? Better be ready to go.
13: You betcha we've got a ball game here at the MCG.
0: This man is built for the big stage.
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5: After a thrilling AFL wildcard finals debut last night, the Dogs survive and advance after Tim Membry's kick after the sirens sailed wide. Tonight, Carlton and Melbourne get their turn. Can they repeat the feat? And who will progress in front of an expected crowd of over 90,000 here at the MCG? Hello, welcome to Finals Footy on ABC Sport. I'm Matt Clinch. They are two incredible stories. The comeback of the year in Carlton from one win and eight losses following the sacking of coach Michael Voss. Josh Fraser took over the interim role and led the Blues on an incredible run, restoring belief and winning 11 and drawing one of his 14 matches as coach since May. 11 days ago, he took on the Carlton full-time job, and all of a sudden, they're a team to be feared, and they find themselves back in finals against the odds, thanks to the top 10 for the first time. While Stephen King's Demons have been the dark horse of 2026, a stumble at the wrong time, losing by 21 points to the Western Bulldogs in the final round of the home and away season, and all of a sudden, they find themselves outside the top six and now into a sudden death final. Despite winning three games, including one against the Fremantle Dockers, just one of their four losses for the season, the D's have slipped to seventh place under first-year coach Stephen King, but there's so much to get excited about. Despite the absence of Jacob Van Rooyen tonight, unfortunately, Jake Lever and young forward Matthew Jeffson are not there, but it's a young belief in these Demons and the return of a former captain, Jack Viney, for his first game for season 2026, which whets the appetite where there's so much still to come. For one team, the Cinderella story will come to a close. For the other, the dream continues. It's Melbourne taking on Carlton from the MCG. Ben Cameron to call the action alongside me. Welcome to Benny as the crowd starts to file its way into the G. Once more, that atmosphere in which we get to see last night.
14: Yeah, hello, Clinchy. They're special nights here in Melbourne, aren't they? At a shining symbol of Melbourne, the MCG. It does feel like you spoke about there that these are two seasons that are maybe just dovetailing a little bit at the moment. So Melbourne started the year like they've been shot out of a cannon. They've just tailed off a little bit in the back end of their season. And then Carlton, obviously, Fraser taking over when they were 1-8. No team has had a better record in the AFL since Josh Fraser took over at the Blues. You could make a reasonable case that the winning coach tonight should be the coach of the year. And that's, you know, obviously forgetting Justin Longmuir, who's done an outstanding job at the Fremantle Football Club. You look at their earlier meeting way back in round three. Carlton led that game by 43 points. This was when Carlton were setting up games. They weren't finishing them. They led by 12 points at halftime. And Melbourne booted 14 goals in the second half to overrun Carlton and win by 23 in the finish. And this is telling, I think. Cozzy Pickett got the 10 coaches' votes and Max Gawn got 6. So they will have to stop those two men tonight, Carlton, if they plan to win. And who could forget the 2023 semi-final between these two teams? That was the loudest I've ever heard the MCG, Clinchy.
15: Yeah.
14: And that was the last time that Carlton won a final, and that was the last time Melbourne played in a final. You have to go back to the 2021 grand final when the D's last won one. They're zipping 4 from that point onwards in finals.
15: We want you to enjoy the ride with us tonight on the SMS 0437 774 774 as the crowd continues to file in here at the MCG. Our back row is stacked as it always is. Our number one draft pick, Brett Dilidio, who played in 9 finals across his 275 games for the Giants and the Tigers. He might be a little bit sore after his Legends appearance on the weekend back on Thursday night. Welcome to you, Leeds. Great to see you.
16: Nah, Clinchy Penny. I am sore, but nothing's as sore as the ego is and the amount of feedback I've copped about being bullied by Buddy Franklin. And rightly, he should have bullied me because he's 6'6 and 110 kegs, and I'm 6'2 and 90 at best. But my little nephews took real pride in letting me know that he took a hanger on me, and I was like, boys, you do understand the game's set up for these big forwards to kick a lot of goals, and the more goals we kick, the better the amount of money that we raise for a great charity. But I'm sore, yes, absolutely. I don't play a lot of footy. Doesn't quite, it's a bit harder than playing basketball on a Monday night, that's for sure.
15: No, that's one of the things you learn in retirement. Adam Ramanaskas, the youngest ever Premiership bomber, is with us on a Saturday night here at the MCG. He featured in 10 finals across his 134-game career. He's up and up like the Essendon VFL Bombers were today with their victory. Welcome to you, Rama.
17: Yes, good evening to everyone. Well, I'm excited. I think the wild card started off terrific last night. The game was incredible, so hopefully we can get another spectacle like that tonight. So two teams that I think nobody thought were going to play finals to start the season, and now, you know, here they both are in a wild card final. It's going to be a packed MCG. I'm hoping for 90,000. There was people everywhere outside. These two teams are both playing exciting football, so we could get a high-scoring affair, albeit Melbourne are missing a few players.
16: A forward line.
17: Yes, a forward line.
16: Yeah.
17: So that would be the interesting part, I think, how they go. And then I think from Carlton's point of view, can Mark Pitney stop Max Gawn?
15: So let's start there, Rammer. Given you've let us in, the 3 changes for Melbourne. Jack Viney has been named, and there's no late changes, so he will play in his first game of season 2026. He featured in the VFL alongside Jake Melcham, who's one of 2 Demons, alongside Tom McDonald. His career will come to a close at the end of the season. The emotional announcement for his teammates at the start of the week. And we'll also see Taylor come in as well. So he gets his opportunity, Xavier Taylor, in his 3rd game of AFL footy. While the boys make 1 change with Nick Haynes coming in, and unfortunately Wade Dirksen is the hard luck story. So for Jack Viney, he's such a heartbeat of the red and the blue. It's a big call to bring him back in, and Stephen King has decided he's right to go.
17: Well, look, clearly Carlton's midfield has been in good form. I think that's been evidence since Josh Fraser has taken over. So whether Jack Viney has a job, whether Jack Viney comes and plays in bursts, whether Jack Viney is a physical presence out there.
16: Who's he play on then?
17: Well,
16: it's not Cripps, I don't think.
17: Nah, it's probably a Hewitt or someone like that.
16: Try and nullify his.
17: Yeah.
16: He can't. I don't think he can go with Walsh.
14: And then the other problem is, I mean, Jack Steele and Jack Viney, similar sort of players. So is a pair of Jacks the right hand?
17: Well, I think a Jack Steele's more likely to go to a Cripps.
16: Yeah.
14: Yeah.
17: Because of just the height factor.
14: But does it make them two same in the midfield if they're both in there?
16: Well, that's probably why. I mean, yes, he's been out with injury, but they haven't rushed him back in, have they? I think they've been going pretty well.
17: Yeah.
16: Look, it's you've got experience. You need that. You've probably lost a bit of it in your front end. You know, and they've brought in young Zaf Tuller in your third game. Well, that's a pretty big game to come into. We're classifying it as a final, but it's exciting for the young bloke to come in and try and ply his trade. Jack Viney, though, I saw only Dermot talking about it. He's going to play 50% or something like that. Well, is that right?
17: Well, I guess the question is, do you play him as a midfielder? Now,
16: as a half forward?
17: Yeah. As a high-pressure half forward, try to cause some chaos inside forward 50, you know, forward half turnovers. You don't want to take away the minutes of Tom Sparrow in a midfield.
16: No, definitely not.
17: So that's where I think Stephen King will be sitting there going, well, what's the right mix here?
16: Yeah.
17: How do we mix and match it? Is Jack just better to play on a half forward flank or even in a deep forward pocket and just tackle and pressure and harass? You know, that could be a role. The other one, Lids, I think Dirksen is desperately unlucky. His form has been incredible. Now, Jacob Wiedering comes in, come back into the team, but Nick Haynes is the one that comes in, obviously, this week. Who it would have been the hardest decision, I think, for Josh Fraser of what's the right mix here, who do we leave out, what's the right matchup mix. But Wiedering and Petting probably makes the most sense,
16: Definitely.
17: I would say. Then Harry Dean, well,
16: Fritch.
17: Maybe, yeah. Like, is Fritch a little bit too crafty for him?
16: Potentially.
17: Well, I think could Nick Haynes play on a Bailey Fritch?
16: Well, I think the thing with Nick Haynes is his ability to intercept and roll off and then be able to catch it. So anyone who hits up at the footy, which is what Bailey Fritch will do, potentially gets that separation. So I think Harry Dean's probably a little bit more of a better option, in my opinion.
18: One of the most concerning stats I saw for Melbourne during the week, and we know that with football in hand, they play a sort of ad-lib style of game. We had Max Gorn on during the year after a Sunday clinchy where he basically said, Stephen King says, take what you see. There's no hard and fast rules as to how they move the ball. But they are bottom four for points conceded from turnover. Mm. So when they turn it over, it hurts them going back the other way. No team has ranked bottom four for points conceded from turnover and won a final since Essendon in 2004. So I think that's a stat we'll watch.
16: Essendon's last win in the final.
17: Yeah. No, I was playing in that game.
16: Were you? Yeah, good stat.
18: So you were the bloke butchering it off the halfback flank.
17: Please. Oh, that's all
16: throw
17: right.
16: Throw someone under the bus.
18: It was a whole season. Please. You guys were bottom four for turnovers.
17: Boy, Ben.
18: I know it wasn't you, Ramon. I know. But that's
17: I can tell you who it was. Okay. I know exactly who it was.
18: Who was it?
17: Adam McPhee.
16: Smoke.
18: Cheerio to Adam.
17: I love Smokey, but geez, he could butcher it with the best of him sometimes, Smoke.
18: Cheerio, he's driving around on his Saturday night. But just on that, I think that's worth a watch tonight. Points from turnover with Melbourne and whether that hurts them this evening.
17: You know, the other one is the Sam Walsh matchup. Now, I think Benny's Colton Falstrop is the, what do you call him, Benny?
18: Colto.
17: some ridiculous name.
18: I think Luke Ball came up with that. That wasn't mine.
17: Now, I think that everyone will go, well, is that the obvious matchup? And then if you look at the roles that he's had Murphy Reid a couple of weeks ago. So does he go to an Ainsworth or an Ollie Florent or somebody like that, somebody a bit different? Mm. So I'm not sure if he's got the running ability to go with Sam Walsh.
16: Nah. I mean, he's been playing a little bit more halfback on those guys that come up, hasn't he? So is he waste? Like, is shutting down an Ainsworth really going to differentiate with the game? Like, I'm not sure.
17: Career best form, Benny Ainsworth.
16: Well, he has been, but I don't know whether he's going to be the deciding factor. Yeah. If you're going to shut down Carlton's run and spread and their ability to transition the footy, it's Sam Walsh, is it not?
17: Yeah, I agree.
16: And you've got to stop Cripps on the inside, so you've got to go head-to-head with him potentially, and then the guys that feed off, Jagger Smith, and maybe it is a Jagger Smith who he gets to go with because he's a younger player.
17: Yep.
16: And just go head-to-head and see what you can, how you can limit his minutes. But
17: he will have a job.
16: Oh,
17: there is no doubt. And he's done it very well this season.
15: The voice of Adam Onaskis alongside Brett Delidio, Matt Clinch and Ben Cameron to call the action. Ray Chamberlain down on the boundary for us tonight. Finals footy on ABC Sport. You can join us 0437 774 774. If you are in neutral tonight, which way you're leaning to, the navy blue or the red and the blue? Rich from Ocean Grove tuning in while making homemade pizzas for the family. Last night's game was a cracker, hoping for another one tonight. Hi guys, I'm a Kangas man, but I'm on the Carlton bandwagon today. Happy days. Brett from Canberra says, I was at the 2023 final with my son. It was a great memory. I'm hoping the Blues can replicate that tonight. I wonder how many Blues players were there for that occasion. Isaac from New South Wales says, tonight's game feels like a win-win for the wildcard concept for the AFL. A close one is great viewing.

0: A blowout Carlton's way gets the only real wildcard threat of the four teams into September. They are out as the Navy Blues, Carlton, make their way out onto the MCG. 0437 774 774. And the Rising Star winner, Jagger Smith, throughout the week. And this incredible turnaround under Josh Fraser. He won the job just 11 days ago. He was announced as the new Carlton coach. And what a territory he has taken these Blues to. Can he continue it tonight, Ram?
1: Well, the Carlton team are playing without fear. So they make a mistake now, and it's just get on with the game. I think, you know, under Michael Voss, it was very tight. It looked very tight and tense at all times. You know, it has to be enclosed. It has to go. The ball has to go to this part of the ground. And then we shift our defense here and there. Whereas this Carlton team that Josh Fraser has been coaching looks free. They run, they carry.
2: They embrace mistakes.
1: Whatever the game gives them, they just take it. If there's a little short, they'll take it. If there's a longer kick, they take it. If there's a corridor kick, they go for it. So just impressive. But the other part is he's rolled over into some younger players. Like Taylor Byrne, I think, has been absolutely terrific. Lockie Cowan, I know he's a couple of years now, but it looks like he's coming into his own. Harry Dean is, I've loved his year. I thought he's been absolutely incredible. Then, you keep looking down the list. Cooper Lord, he may get the job tonight on a Cozzy Pickett. Jagger Smith, we spoke about. Billy Wilson off halfback's been terrific just with that speed and run and carry. So they're like when you insert young players into a team, you want the excitement. And I think he's got that from that group of players, Liz.
2: Yeah, definitely. And with those young players playing well, then it excites the older players.
1: Correct.
2: And they've started to come on board as well and bought in. Can we give a little shout out just to Nick Austin, who put this list together and then unfortunately got the lemonade and sars, didn't he? But, you know, they changed the coach and freshen up and the way they've gone, it's proven that he actually knows what he's talking about.
0: Finals footy on ABC Sport. The final thoughts of Adam Romanaskis and Brett Delidio.
1: Well, Liz and I were watching the screens. Max Gawn was singing the national anthem with a little smile on his face. You could just tell that he's ready for the moment. He probably didn't expect his team to be back here so soon.
2: Absolutely not.
1: But they're here. They've had a great season, terrific season. Now it's time to go and win finals.
2: You get rid of six best and fairest and umpteen all Australians out of your starting midfield, and you haven't been without one of your vice captain, one of your best midfielders all year. To be back here playing the exciting footy, yes, they're a little bit undermanned tonight. They haven't got their absolute best side out there, but I'll tell you what I think they will do is play free and they'll play exciting footy, which bodes well for us up here in the box, Rammer. And I just hope we get the same from Carlton. We don't see bogged down and try and clog it up, so we can see some free-flowing Cozzy Pickett, Harvey Langford, Windsor out there on the wing running up and down. Then I also want to see Jacker Smith and Sam Walsh just light it up and back. So hopefully we get an exciting game.
1: Well, the last time Carlton were here, Sam Walsh had an incredible final series, if we remember.
2: That's right, yeah.
1: It was a 2023, I think it was.
2: He won the Gary Ayres.
1: Yeah, he won the medal, and he was incredible that whole final series. So, look, I'm a big believer in finals are won in the little moments, the little things. You know, which team can do the little things right continuously? So the fundamentals, they're tested in tight games. You look at last night's result, such a small margin, but they were tested in those final moments. So who stands up early in those little moments, and then who stands up late in those little moments?
2: I think the big thing for me is who's going to be brave. You know, are you going to be brave enough to go for those kicks that you've gone for in the home and away season? You know, the ability to open the game up, or do we see the sides tighten up? Because, you know, the consequence now, isn't there? You lose your out. Yep. You know, there's a big crowd. You know, can you embrace that? So I think if I'm going to tip one way, I've been with the Blues all week. I'm going to stick there purely with the outs.
1: Yeah, I'm with the Blues as well. I think their form, if you look at the second half of the year, they've had the best form line of the whole entire competition. So I'm comfortable with the Blues, but I think it's going to be within two goals.
0: Adam Romanaskis and Brett Delidio with their tips for tonight. The final member of our team sitting in the front row for us is Ray Chamberlain. Welcome to you, Razor.
3: Clinchy, how are you this evening?
0: All the better for having you involved. I can't wait. Hopefully we get another cracking final tonight.
3: Well, I tell you what, Mother Nature's served it up. It's 13 degrees, not a breath of air, and the ground looks absolutely magnificent. I can't wait for this. As the boys have said, Melbourne have been irrepressible here at the MCG, but obviously no one really knows how they'll handle the outs that they've got. Get it on, and let's have a great night, boys.
0: So Max Gawn and the Demons to head to the Punt Road end in the opening quarter. as the highlights are being shown for Melbourne players on the screen.

0: 4-3-7, 7-7-4, 7-7-4. Will the Blues' Cinderella story continue?
1: Who you boys got?
0: Beyond tonight, it will be the Demons who continue their incredible rise under Stephen King. Finals footy on ABC Sport. Wildcard action. Here's Ben Cameron.
2: Gorn wins the tap down, but Pitnett takes it away. A free kick going the way of Max Gorn. So an early free kick picked out there by umpire Craig Fleer. He's with Matt Stevic, Andrew Stevens and Brendan Hosking. As Gorn kicks out wide to the Warn wing, Tolstrup shorts it to Steele. Melbourne with the early possession here. Off to Jaff. He'll look deep inside 50 for the D's. Marking contest. Ooh. Petty with sticky mitts. He marks it. And Harry Dean's put down behind play as well. And Petty will march back and he'll kick for goal. It was lucky not to have it reversed.
1: Or is it?
2: It has been reversed.
1: Who was that? That got him.
2: Oh, that was very silly from whichever demon it was.
1: They Harry Sharp.
0: Harry Sharp.
2: Yeah, they're remonstrating with Harry Sharp, and that was not so sharp. Dean with the free kick at fullback, and that is a moment early on in this game as he shorts it away to Akers, and Carlton get away with one.
0: So Petty took the mark. Sharp gave away the free kick. Carlton take it from halfback. The kick up the wing. Bowie gathered. Another Carlton free kick. Ooh, going the way of Ben Ainsworth. He'll take it at halfback.
3: That was dangerous. Tunneling there by Jack Steele.
0: Yep.
3: So Tolstrup has the job on Taylor Byrne.
1: Yeah. Interesting.
0: So Ainsworth has it at halfback for the Blues. Sends it long up the wing in the direction of Mackay. Turner gave him a few metres, crashed into him. Bowie goes racing after it. Hand pass to Max Gorn, the nine-time All-Australian. Back to Bowie, chips it up the wing. Steele used his body against Ainsworth. Can't take the mark. And off the hands of Florin, it goes out of play.
3: Wiedering has Tom McDonald. Oh, no, that's going to switch now, I think.
0: Yep, Fritsch has Haynes.
3: So Wiedering has got Petty now.
2: Throwing on the wing. Petty could have had the opening shot on goal, but Harry Sharp, a little bump into the back of Harry Dean and reversed the free kick from the throwing on the wing. Max Gorn gets another whistle. So he chips the kick over the top, trying to get it to Steele. Walsh breaks it up. Steele goes back and wins it. Handball looking for Windsor, slaps it on Chera. Wins it for Carlton, comes away with it. They run down the wing, off to Ainsworth, to Jagger Smith. Back to Ainsworth, over halfway. He'll kick the Blues inside 50. McGovern in good position, hands to it. Jath worries him out of it. Demons in their back pocket. Handball away to Rivers, back to Jath and a snap to the wing.
0: Bouncing ball up the wing in which Florence able to gather. Looks up inside 50. Oh. Through the hands of Taylor Byrne. He dropped the mark. Gathered for Melbourne across halfback. Bowie gets the hand pass away to Turner. Looks to the outer side. A beautiful kick looking for Langford. Langdon, although getting a hand on it, was Cowan. Spills it away. Haynes gathers for the Blues. Hand pass to Dean, to Walsh, to Chera. Into the ground, middle of the ground. Lord almost too slow. Just got the hand pass away at the last moment. Hitnet feeds it back to Chera, who kicks out to the members wing. He missed his target as well, so the pressure rising. Florent trying to slap it onto Akers. Langford gets in the middle. The two-on-one.
1: Oh, no, Langford.
0: Yeah, and Langford did well, but
1: Akers with the fumbles.
0: A little fumble for the Blues there as they try to transition on the wing.
2: No score in this game yet. Gorn not there for the ball up, so Pitnett takes it out of the ruck for Carlton, gives it to Jagger Smith, handball to Florent. Throwing on the wing, Ray Chamberlain.
1: Yeah, Brett Dilidio, great call about the little things mattering, and the first to settle is really important here. Mr. Busy Hands on brand early.
2: That's Mark Pitnett, Ray Chamberlain.
1: That's our man.
2: Just on the reversal too, you were happy with that?
1: Yeah, again, undisciplined, you know. You just got to do the simple things well and take the opportunities when they arise. That's one from an inexperienced player that he'll regret.
2: Gorn slaps it on. Pitnett takes it. He gives it off to Cripps, who leaves it behind. And now Melbourne end up with the footy through Steele to Cozzy Pickett. Half forward for Melbourne. Kicks inside 50. He's sharp. And he marks his face on and dribbles it on goal. It's through.
1: That's ballsy.
2: A moment of redemption. His start to the game has been like a box of chocolates. A little bit of everything from Harry Sharp. Melbourne, the first goal of the game. One straight six, plays no score, 4 minutes in. Finals footy on ABC Sport.
3: Well, Cripper gives the free kick away to Harvey Langford, but then what happens is Cozzy Pickett gets goal side of Cooper Lord. And you look at where Cooper Lord is, he's a couple of metres behind him. Once Cozzy's got once he's got that momentum going forward, now usually good things happen. It's a beautiful kick for goal. Geez, your game playing on 20 metres out directly in front.
4: After one mistake early too.

0: But good on him.
1: But they've done that all year, haven't they? Really? They've backed themselves in to make those calls, and that's what I love.
2: Harry Sharp gave away the free kick after Petty took the mark. It's redemption 4 minutes later. Hitnet wins down the tap. Gets it to Walsh. The Blues out of the middle. Kicks down low. McGovern, Jaff in front. Spills it away. Spills to Ainsworth. Gets the hand pass away. At half forward is a chance for the Blues. Akers runs onto it. Deep out to the right forward pocket. His shot on goal is out to the right. And the Blues have their opening score behind. Melbourne 1 straight 6. Carlton 1 behind. 5 minutes gone. Finals footy on ABC Sport.
3: Holstra taking the kick in. Moves it short away to Rivers. Gee, it's been loud early on. Rivers, a kick to the wing. Petty goes up. Oh. Dean reaches over and intercept marks for Carlton on the logo.
0: That's some confidence.
1: Don't you love that?
0: You lose your first marking contest with Harry Petty. Your second one, okay, I'll just take this mark.
3: Dean shorts it away to Cowan. Blues on the worn wing. His kick a turnover. Cozzy Pickett takes it back for Melbourne. Kicks forward to the wing. McDonald over his head. Wietering spoils it away. Jacka Smith is there for the Blues. In the middle of the MCG. He'll kick laterally to Florin. Running room through the logo. Low ball inside 50. Up they go. Tolstra punches it away. Bouncing ball. Loose ball inside 50 here for the Blues. Still they scrap after it. No one clean. Cripps eventually is. Gets a handball away. Bouncing ball. And the D's are back there through Turner. Last line to Jaff.
2: He has that run and dash from the last line of defence. Sends it long. Cowan underneath it. Wietering puts a block on. Keeps Tom McDonald out. And the Blues take it back as Cowan has it at left half forward. Melbourne by 5 points. Veers out to the right. Drives it long to the goal square. Mackay's there. Pitnett as well. Off hands at Stolstrup. He gets the hand pass away to Rivers. Into the pocket. Little fumble in the end by Taylor. Has enough time to gather. Gets the hand pass back to Stolstrup. Tackled by the desperate chase that spills out to Akers. Cripps got the tackle. A worm burner down towards Mackay in the right forward pocket. He can't gather it cleanly. Jagger Smith is tackled by Langford. Cozzy cuts in. Gathers the footy for Melbourne. Kicks it straight to an opponent in Lord, a centering ball. Pinnett reeled in the one-hander.
0: Oh, this is a big moment here.
2: Like a fielder in the gully. He lunged his body right and he held onto it.
1: That Cooper Lord with the kick.
0: Yeah,
1: beautiful on the left.
0: Yeah.
1: Just found his big ruckman. Just Max Gorn trying to get back to the top of the goal square to try and help out if a high ball came in.
0: The Pitner's putting right down with him.
1: Yeah.
0: Trying to make Gorn accountable. So, now that no doubt that would have been a tactic going into tonight's game.
1: From about where Tim Membridge had a shot last night.
0: Exactly the same spot.
2: When you're 202 centimetres, everything does look in slow motion. But how big would this be against the 9-time All-Australian? Mark Pitnett leans back on it from directly in front. It sails out to the right.
0: I love the tactic, though.
2: Not dissimilar to last night's kick. Yeah. Melbourne by 4 points.
0: They really try to test out Max. Max, he likes to play the game on his own terms.
3: Howie kicks right up the middle towards Gorn and Pitnett. Pitnett spoils it down. Windsor Rose for the D's.
1: Oh, wait.
3: Kicks out in front of Harvey Langford. Bouncing ball half forward. Gathers it. Breaks the 50. Eyes the goals. What a finish. Marvellous Harvey. Running goal from 50. What out at left half forward. Melbourne with the opening 2 goals of the game. 2 straight, 12 plays, 2 behinds, 8 minutes in. The D's by 10. Brett DeLidio, Adam Ramanaskis.
1: Well, I think we can see the sides that are going to... Melbourne's a team here that are going to back themselves only right up the middle of the ground to a 1v1. Max Gorn, Pitnett. I love that front and centre from Windsor. And then to back his player in out on the wing, Rammer, just to pop it out in space from Harvey Langford. But how's that finish? I mean, this kid's won 192, 193. Just got away from Blake Akers and then on the run, running towards the boundary. Oh, geez, he's a special player.
2: It's a nice way to introduce yourself to Finals Footy.
1: Isn't it ever?
2: Brett DeLidio, Adam Ramanaskis with you. Finals Footy on ABC Sport. The D's with the opening 2 goals of the match. Gorn wins down the tap to Fitzgerald. Hand pass to Cozzy out of the middle of the ground. Kick chopped off. It gets through. Hands to Fridge. Hand pass away. Sparrow sends it towards the goal square. It's wide of Melcham and in the end goes out of bounds on the full. So a free kick to be taken by Harry Dean. All of a sudden, those chances for Akers and Pitnett at the other end. Melbourne have taken theirs. Dean's kick, beautiful to halfback. He finds Florent. He thought about the hand pass away to Walsh. Now ignores that, plays on. As he looks into the middle of the ground, this is the kick mark game. You know the Blues love taking the uncontested marks as Cooper Lord has it at left halfback. Melbourne 2 straight 12 to Carlton 2 behind. The kick out to the run of Taylor Burns. It trickles out in front of him. And a lasso free kick going the way of the Demons and Xavier Lindsay will take the free kick.

0: Xavier Lindsay, Mike Harvey Langford, boy, kicks into the man on the mark. Taylor Byrne does well, forces a boundary throw in on the wing. Lindsay, like Langford, I was about to say, one of eight Demons playing their first final here tonight. There's also 10 premiership players from 2021 out there for the Demons tonight. Five Blues playing their first final. Gawn slaps it to the back. Now he's onto it for the D's. Checkside into the middle of the ground is ambitious. Bouncing ball. They'll track it back, the Blues. Cottrell gets there. Takes possession of the ball. Loops a handball to the run of Cowan. From the back of the logo, kicks to Evans at half forward. He's got running room, doesn't play on. He'll move back off the mark. Too far out to score. Carlton attacking their city end. Dabs it inside 50, and the mark taken by Lord. 48 metres out, slightest of angles to the right.
1: This is how you make Cozzy Pickett accountable to being able to use his tag. And the guy who's playing right beside him, they just worked that ball really well, didn't they? All the way down the ground. Frankie Evans has found himself in some career best form as well at the moment, kicking goals, being dangerous.
0: Cooper Lord, one of those five Blues in their first final, sets it up towards the goal square. No mark for Mackay. Ball hits the deck. The Blues get there through. McGovern throws his head back. No free kick. A ball up 12 metres out from the attacking goal here for Carlton.
2: Thrown in the air. Hitting there, tries to knock it down. Langford runs onto it. Flicks the half pass to Langdon in the back pocket. Ed Langdon sends the Demons out of defence. Up the members' wing. In the direction of Petty. Wienering went for a fly. Couldn't hang on to the footy. Fritch gathers for Melbourne. Looks up to half forward. Bowie's on the run. Haynes in front. Haynes makes the spoil. Racing back. Wilson will get there just inside the boundary line. At half back for the Blues. Switches inside the defensive 50. Hollands takes the mark. Has the run of Walsh. He runs into space and just pulls up in front of Ed Langdon. Feeds the half pass back around the back to Ollie Hollands, who takes the bounce. He runs the Shane Warne stand wing. Out wide to McGovern, who hugs it to his chest in front of Jaff. He's got Mackay down the line against Turner. Deeper than that is Louis Young. In the end, he decides to come inboard short to Lord. Sport away by Sharp. Ed Langdon tries to knock it out to Jaff. Can't take it cleanly. Chera had it knocked out of his hand. Jaff gets a half pass out to Sharp. Little fumble from Sharp. Did get it to Jaff now. Arches the back. Got away from Chera. Gets the right half forward. Half pass inboard to Windsor. Half pass to Laurie. It opens up in front of him. In the right forward pocket. Fires on goal. Melbourne had the opening three. Transition for the D's as they worked it from the wing inside 50, and Bailey Laurie didn't waste his chance. Melbourne three straight 18 to Carlton two behinds. 13 minutes gone, opening term. Finals footy on ABC Sport. You're with Adam Ramanaskis and Brett Delidio.
3: Well, they just look a little bit tight, the Blues,
1: Moment. I thought they'd nearly almost got the game back, back in their favour a little bit, but then that kick from Mitch McGovern to a 50-50 in the middle of the ground, it's like, just take some territory.
3: Yeah, I think Clinchy made a really good point about Jack Viney just runs on the ground. That's why you can hear the crowd at the moment. Welcome back to Jack. It's been a long road back. But what Melbourne are not allowing Carlton to do is play on at the moment. So Clinchy spoke about the uncontested marks, but on just four or five occasions where they've had the uncontested mark, Carlton was stopped. So that's terrific defensive play by by Melbourne.
0: Louis Young into the ruck for the Blues, and he ends up with the football, receives it from Hewitt, feeds it back to Jagger Smith, who dinks a kick to a leading Ainsworth. Attacking edge of the square here for Carlton. Melbourne lead by 16, opening three goals of the game. Ainsworth kicks out wide, finds Ollie Hollands.
3: See, it's not the kick. Where Ainsworth is, then you're going really wide now.
0: Hollands with the setup kick towards the hotspot. Marking contest. Flying over the top. Turner marks. And a fullback for the Demons. And this man is growing in stature every game he plays. Turner kicks laterally. Of course, no Jake Lever today. So Turner will have to stand up again. He finds Tolstrup. Left back pocket. Melbourne leading by 16 points as Tolstrup goes corridor and finds Lindsay.
2: Lindsay had gone short, wants to send it longer than that. It hangs in the air. Jaff in from the side. Cottrell spoils it down. Ooh. Jaff, awkward landing umpire waves play on. Players dive on top. Over the top of it is Taylor. Umpire waves play on. Eventually the ball does come clear. Hewitt 1-2 with Taylor Byrne to Louis Young. Squeeze the kick inside 50. Hang on, a whistle.
3: They've stopped the game.
2: So Jaff is with the hands of the trainer, and that's why the game has been stopped. It will be a Blues ball at left half forward.
3: Yeah, he's going to be very sore. He's landed right on the left side of his buttocks.
1: I'm not sure I agree with stopping the game.
3: No, though. I agree. No, should it?
2: Ray Chamberlain on the boundary.
4: And it's like it or low that's been the practice and the instruction all year.
1: No, I get it. The question.

0: This is challenging now for Tholstrup as he's tackled immediately and can't get a hand pass away as Kemp locks him up. 25 metres out from the Blues goal. Melbourne by 16 points. 15 minutes gone, opening turn.
1: Gawn takes it out of the ruck, dumps it on the boot. High kick, it'll come down, still inside 50. Viney hands to it. Florent gets on the end of it, hurries the kick forward for the Blues. Going in, Frankie Evans. No one clean, so Evans goes again. Viney once more, burrows in. Bowie, slick hands to Laurie. Caught! Cottrell's got him holding the ball.
2: He's slow.
1: Caught by Cottrell. And he'll go back and kick for goal at the city end of the ground and try and find Carlton their first major.
2: Yeah, you'll learn from that, Laurie. You just haven't got that sort of time to be able to run out of defensive 50. Mate, just get that thing on your boot and clear the area. I know everyone wants to be composed all the time, but sometimes you just have not got the time in a big game like this.
3: Get it to grass or get it to a contest.
2: Yeah. Good forward pressure, though, from Matty Cottrell.
1: He is one of the 11 Carlton players out there today who did play in that 2023 semi-final between these two teams. Carlton's last finals win. And he misses to the left. Tried to swing it back. It was coming back. The Blues fans thought it was there. It hit the woodwork. Melbourne by 15. Three straight to three behind. 17 played opening turn.
0: Ben Cameron alongside Matt Clinch. Adam Romanaskis, Brett DeLitti on Ray Chamberlain with you on ABC Sport. Bowie's long kick into the middle of the ground. Corn was blocked out of it and Cripps flew in front. Takes the intercepting mark for the Blues. He looks to reload, sends Carlton inside 50. Mackay presents, can't hang on to the mark. Spills out the way of Chandler. Fitzgerald soccers it up the ground. Cripps runs onto it. Hand pass away to Frankie Evans. Away to Ainsworth. He's got Hollands in the pocket. Chips it there and he reels in the mark. Hard against the boundary line. 25 metres around in the right forward pocket.
3: He's up to eight possessions now, Ben Ainsworth. So Carlton's leading possession winner on the ground. So his direct opponent is Jake Bowie.
0: Hollands gave it straight to Mackay. Curls around his body. The umpire has not allowed that because he was still setting the mark. So Melbourne have taken most of their chances. Goals to Sharp, Langford and Laurie. The Blues have missed theirs. Akers, Pitnet and most recently Cotterill. He loves the goal celebration. And now the footy in the hands of Ollie Hollands deep in the right forward pocket. This is going to take something special for him.
2: Has he got this in his kit bag? Never really seen him with this. You reckon he's got it, Betty?
1: I reckon he'll go outside of the right boot. I reckon he can kick it.
0: He's going to start up against the fence in the right forward pocket.
2: Looks like he's going to kick a drop punt.
0: Had to ask one of the trainers to move a chair. And Ollie Hollands looks for Carlton's first goal tonight. He starts outside the boundary. Drop punt. It's right all the way. And I don't think it scored. Out of bounds on the full. Never got back in front of the post.
2: Leave the special comments. Yeah.
0: No change to the score. Melbourne by 15.
1: I wanted him to go the check side. Langdon shorts it away to Lindsay, who lifts the kick short to Tolstrup. Does well to mark it. Gives it back to Lindsay. D's quickly down the members' wing. Off to Viney. Kicks around the boundary line, looking for Melksham. Wiedering punches it away. Haynes is there, fumbles it, gathers it a second time, then loses it again. Allows in the D's through Fritsch, who's tackled by Evans. Hot footy to be won. Fritsch goes in again. He's wrapped up and a ball up between wing and half forward for Melbourne.
3: They've just been a little bit fumbly, Carlton.
2: Yeah, when you are fumbly, it becomes hot.
3: Yeah.
1: Melbourne by 15, the opening three goals of the game. Gawn taps it down. Chandler gives it off to Steele. Check side centering ball. Petty's down there. Wiedering in a grapple. Punches it away, Wiedering. Fitzgerald gathers on the bounce. Dumps it on the boot. Back to full forward. The Blues are there through Florent. He marks it fullback. Punt road end of the ground. Melbourne by 15 points. Nearly time on in the first.
0: Florent out of defence to Ainsworth. It gives the hand pass to the run of Walsh. Tries to send it straight down the middle. Spalled away from Kemp. A bouncy ball for Cozzy Pickett. Cruel bounce. Couldn't gather. Rivers creatively just jags it on his boot, sends it to the members wing. That's where Jack Steele takes the mark. Sends the ball up the wing. Langford has already kicked an impressive goal to start this match. Sends it to left half forward. Kay Chandler has it, but he's still two kicks out from goal. Comes inboard for Trent Rivers. On the 45 as the Blues get numbers back. Rivers veers out to the right. Sends it along to the goal square. Petty's there. Melksham as well. Petty had a second bite and it couldn't hang on. Cowan lays the tackle. Spills out to Fritsch. Somehow got a hand pass away. And Jack Viney on the bottom of the pack has the ball locked underneath him. It's 20 metres around from the Melbourne goal. It's the Demons by 15 points.
4: Umpire puts it up. Young and Gorn. Gorn palms it to the pocket. Milksham's out after it. Chandler gathers.

0: He's bumped out of play. Throwing deep in the left forward pocket here for the D's, Ray Chamberlain.
1: Yeah, as Max Gorn tries to make his way to ball ups and boundary throw-ins, Carlton will take every opportunity to put some work into him. The game's on with Max. You've got to know that as an umpire. And you reckon the Holland shot on goal was difficult. Try marking the ball in the middle of the ground when your opponent's got two arms wrapped around your waist and you can't jump.
0: Umpire throws it in. Gorn can't take it cleanly. It spills out to Walsh of the Blues. Off to Cripps. Handball for Florent. Back flank here, Carlton. Florent a little fumble. Off to Akers, to Byrne, zipping around, slips the Langford tackle. Gives it to Florent, kicks in, field turnover. Melksham takes it back for the D's, yeah. Centering ball, and Big Max! He marks 25 out, directly in front, and struts away to start the run-up for their set shot at goal.
2: Did it a strut? So after Dermy kicked that goal and gave us the chicken walk. I love that from Melky, just reading the cues. Yeah, but like you said, Rammer, just went quick. Which then just catches all the Carlton defenders off guard, gives your forwards the best chance.
3: Well, it's the opposite of what Carlton have been doing.
2: Yeah, 100%.
3: They've been outside forward 50 taking marks and just slow ball movement.
0: This hasn't always been his strength. But with a record ninth All-Australian blazer draped over him, Mighty Max whacks it through. The skipper shows them the way. And Melbourne are out to an early 21-point lead. Four straight 24 plays, three behinds, 22 minutes and change into the first. Adam Amanaskas and Brett Delidio.
3: And again, Litz, so Carlton are out. They're coming outside defensive 50. But then there's a little fumble. And it just slows the momentum down of pushing the ball forward. They have to then handball backwards. And they have to try to create this inside kick. So as you mentioned, Melksham's awake to it. Takes the little one-handed grab and then moves because Max hasn't moved.
2: Yep.
3: Max did a move inside forward 50, he just stood there. And Louis Young, at that stage, was his direct opponent, just couldn't get near him.
4: 13th goal for the season for Max Gorn. Melbourne with the opening four goals and lead by 21 points. Gorn and Pitnett resume their battle. Pitnett wins down the tap, looking for Cripps. Can't get a clearance away. Hewitt lays the tackle on Fitzgerald. Got it away. Cozzy's kick smothered by Cripps. Great desperation. Spills out the way of Rivers. Trying to knock it on to Cozzy. Gets it out to Fitzgerald. A little slow in the end. Lindsay run down holding the ball. Carlton will take it back and Frankie Evans wins the footy for the Blues. He veers out to the right. Sends it looking for Mackay. Was he held by Turner? Yeah. Yes, he was. And that'll be the threat for the Melbourne defenders when Carlton can move it quickly outside the centre square. And Mackay's within range, but this is the challenge for Carlton. All their shots have been out on the angles.
2: Yeah, young Lindsay, he's just he hasn't had the greatest of starts just yet. He just hasn't picked up the tempo. Got to move that ball on a little bit quicker. Just make your mind up quicker, I think, just and get the ball to boot. But I can feel for young Turner there in that marking contest because I know that Harry Mackay would have had a fistful of jumper holding him off with a stiff arm.
4: Oh, how Carlton fans would love a big finals campaign from Mackay from the left forward pocket looking for their first. He steps up and delivers. He's celebrating with his Carlton teammates inside the forward 50. Big H has them on the board. 24 minutes gone, opening term. Melbourne, 4 straight 24 to Carlton, 1-3-9. Carlton finally, something to build on. With 3 minutes to go till quarter time. Adam Romanaskis and Brett Delidio, your experts. 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
3: I think, Lids, in a final as a forward, you want as many one-on-one contests as you can. So that's really the first one that Harry Mackay's had with Turner in this game where it's been a genuine one-on-one. Yep. A third or fourth man can't come in into the contest. So Harry will know he's got the height advantage and probably a little bit of the strength advantage.
2: Yep.
3: So it's important for Carlton to continue to isolate him as much as they possibly can inside their forward 50 tonight.
0: And in good form as well, Harry Mackay. 10 goals in the last 4 weeks. Playing in his fourth final today. The Blues out of the middle again. Jacker Smith bounds away with it. Shorts it for Mackay, sport away from him. Jacker Smith tries to follow up, can't grasp it. Langford can for the D's. Releases steal by hand. He does the same in turn to Sharp. Kicks inside 50 for Petty. Right there with him's Young. Out the back it goes. Petty to the goal line. Slaps it back. Dean keeps it in. Tracks it to the pocket. Under pressure. Handball towards Windsor. The D's swarm, but the Blues work it out. A little fumble from Wilson. Chisels a kick really neatly. And finds Jagger Smith. Melbourne by 15. Blues in their back pocket.
4: The rising star waits for players to run past and gives the hand pass away to Harry Dean. The two first-year Blues combining. Sends a long kick up the wing, trying to get it to Mackay. Crashes the pack, falls strip and brings it down. Gathered by Windsor of Melbourne. Hand pass to Ed Langdon at right half forward. He runs the boundary line. Drives Melbourne inside 50. In the end, Fritch can't get there. Sharp spoils it down. Chandler creative. Gets the hand pass to Steele. To Cozzy Pickett. Around his body from 40. Didn't hit it sweetly. Dean's underneath it. Against Melchum, the Blues had the numbers back. And Harry Dean hugs it to his chest. Metres out from his defensive goal line.
0: Dean moves it. Short to Haynes in the back pocket. Melbourne kicked the first four goals of the game. Carlton have kicked the last. The D's by 15 points as Haynes moves it short to Chera. Chera bites off the kick into the corridor. Dangerous. Doesn't work out. Windsor wins it back. Gives it off to Cozzy Pickett, who swivels, snaps and misses.
3: He's just got a little bit too much space for my liking, Cozzy. Sorry, Benny, to come over the top there, but that's his eighth possession. He's had eight kicks in this game.
2: Yeah, Chera was going for Lord, and the kick was cut off.
0: Melbourne by 16, 2 minutes away from quarter time.
4: Cozzy going at 38% kicking efficiency. Chera's kick, not a great one. Kicking in, he's turned it straight over. A lasso free kick.
3: That won't continue, Clinchy. No. If they continue to give him, if Carlton give him that space.
4: Miss Lewis Young across half back. The D's inside 50. Here's Jake Melchum. Leads into the pocket. Great pass from Xavier Lindsay this time, and he marks hard against the boundary line.
2: Well, that's what Xavier Lindsay can do when he's got time and space to be able to find a chest. Yes, it's a tough kick now, but when it's clogged up like it was with the Carlton defenders, to then be able to find Jake Melchum leading out, that was a terrific kick from young Lindsay.
4: He addressed his teammates at the start of the week, said his time was up, but he'd never grow up, and he loved the club. And Jake Melchum with a chance to try and extend Melbourne's lead ahead of quarter time. Outside the boundary, Melchum from 45 metres out, sets flight. It's right all the way in a minor score. The Demons by 17 points, 4-2-26 to Carlton 1-3-9. 27 minutes gone. Opening term, finals footy on ABC Sport.
0: Billy Wilson takes the kick into Young, who drops the mark cold, allows the D's in, but the Blues work it out with some help from Walsh. Back to Wilson, slick hands looking for Dean. He fumbles it as well. Fritch is right there with him. Steele picks it up for the D's, gets it off to Sparrow, to Langford, to Petty. Handball back to Steele. Time to steady and finish. Just misses. They are fumbly, the Blues.
2: Sloppy, aren't they?
0: They are fumbling everything. The D's much, much cleaner. Melbourne lead by 17. It could be worse. 4-3 to 1-3, 28 and a half into the first.
4: Chera this time a bit more deliberate with his kick in to half back. Mackay juggles the mark in front of Turner.
3: It's got to hold now. 30 seconds remaining in this quarter. Get one down the line. They don't allow Melbourne to go back inside their forward 50.
4: Harry Mackay, and he kicked Carlton's opening goal of the game. Looks long down the members' wing. Sends it in the direction of Kemp. Gorn's back there for Melbourne. Off hands. It's gathered by Cripps. Hand pass to Walsh. Out to Pitnett. It opens up in front of him. Hand pass to Lord. Into the centre square. Pulls his kick loose for Frankie Evans. Can't take the mark. Bolstrip gathers for Melbourne. Cuts on his right-hand side. Sends it out to vacant space on the Shane Warne stand side. Haynes got a cruel bounce. Langdon knocked it on. Tried to combine with Melchum. He's hand pass to the loose for Sharp. Great tackle from Haynes. Just as the siren sounds for quarter time. And the desperation from both sides on the outer wing, trying to get the opportunity to go forward one last time. It's exhausting, and both sides have lacked a little composure at times, but it's Melbourne who lead by 18 points. The Demons 4-3-27 to Carlton 1-3-9. The Demons by 18 points. You can join us on the SMS 0437-774-774. A cheerio to Rich from Ocean Grove is listening in, from Rob in Hobart, who says Jaff is playing a blinder. To Fran, who says, go D's. Brett had the best hair and physique in the Legends game. He's going to love that.
0: Oh, he's not here. He's left the box.
4: He has left the box at the wrong time. And a cheerio to John, who's listening on the ABC Listen app from Spain, where it's just after 11 a.m. in the morning. 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
4: Well, the Blues' Cinderella story continued beyond tonight. It will be the Demons who continue their incredible rise under Stephen King. Finals footy on ABC Sport, wildcard action.
0: Through Steele to Cozzy Pickett, half forward for Melbourne, kicks inside 50. He's sharp! and he marks his face on and dribbles it on goal. Let's go.
2: That's ballsy.
0: A moment of redemption. His start to the game has been like a box of chocolates. A little bit of everything from Harry Sharp. Melbourne, the first goal of the game.
1: Dowie kicks right up the middle towards Gorn and Pittenet. Pittenet spoils it down. Windsor Rose for the Deeks. Kicks out in front of Harvey Langford. Bouncing ball half forward. Gathers it. Breaks the 50. Eyes the goals. What a finish. Marvellous, Harvey.
4: Little fumble from Sharp. Did get it to Jaff now. Arches the back. Got away from Terra. Gets the right half forward. Hand pass inboard to Windsor. Hand pass to Laurie. It opens up in front of him. In the right forward pocket. Fires on goal. Melbourne had the opening three.
1: Off to Akers to Byrne. Zipping around. Slips the Langford tackle. Gives it to Florent. Kicks infield. Turnover. Melksham takes it back for the D's. Yeah. Centering ball. And Big Max. He marks 25 out. Directly in front. This hasn't always been his strength, but with a record ninth All-Australian blazer draped over him, Mighty Max whacks it through. The skipper shows them the way.
4: Carlton will take it back, and Frankie Evans wins the footy for the Blues. He veers out to the right, sends it looking for Mackay. Was he held by Turner? Yep. Yes, he was. And Mackay's within range, but this is a challenge for Carlton. All their shots have been out on the angles. Oh, how Carlton fans would love a big finals campaign from Mackay from the left forward pocket looking for their first. He steps up and delivers. He's celebrating with his Carlton teammates inside the forward 50. Vic H has them on the board.
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4: The Demons booted the opening three goals before Harry Mackay booted the last of the opening term. It's Melbourne who lead by 18 points at quarter time. 4-3-27 to Carlton 1-3-9. Matt Lynch and Ben Cameron calling the action. Ray Chamberlain's down on the boundary. Adam Romanaskis and Brett Delidio, your experts on ABC Sport.
2: Well, Ram, it was a smart start or a sharp start from the D's. They just looked so much cleaner. They were more composed. They were taking what was in front of them. But the Blues, they'll be ruining the opportunities that they did create, but then unable to finish their work, and they're just a bit sloppy, weren't they? They fumbled, they sort of crumbled a little bit under the pressure, you know, from the crowd, obviously, but the heat that the D's were able to put on them. You know, led Jack Steele, I thought he was terrific on the inside. Cozzy Pickett's had a lot of space. Hasn't kicked it at his best just yet, but he's had a lot of space early. You know, Jake Bowie's led the way down back with his ability to just try and go up the middle of the ground, and they've had some other boys just absolutely slingshotting forward. I've liked... it was the work of Langford off the wing. Thought he was terrific as well. Harry Sharp, albeit he had a big blunder early, he made up for it pretty quickly after that. As for the Blues, Benny Ainsworth led the way so far with his 9 disposals, but they'll be disappointed with how sloppy they've been with ball in hand and their inability to play the way they've wanted to play, you know, throughout the last 10 or 11 matches.
3: Look, I think we spoke about Carlton's fumbling a lot, but what that did then is that when they had 25 uncontested marks in that quarter, the Blues, so yep, they found a lot of the football still. So, but what Melbourne didn't allow, they didn't allow play on. I think when you give up uncontested marks, that's okay. That's okay. But when you allow the play on, that's where the problems happen, because it just opens up the whole ground. Now, you look at metres gained in that quarter, Melbourne have had nearly 250 more metres gained for one less possession. So they're sort of, that's when the fumbles come into it. So the one where Melksham then intercept marks and goes into Max and kicks a goal, Carlton are out there. But there's two fumbles in that passage of play which stop the momentum and then allow the turnover to go from there. Clearance is 8-5 in Melbourne's favour at the moment. So they're doing good work around the contest. I've really liked Melbourne's ball movement. They've been a lot more brave.
2: Well, aggressive, haven't they?
3: A lot more brave. Even you look at Jake Bowie's couple of kick-ins that he's had, they've been straight up the middle. You know, trying to take the game on, trying to force Carlton.
2: And that's why they're 200 metres in front of the metres game, aren't they?
3: Yep.
2: I mean, yes, they're going at, you know, 13% less kicking efficiency, 57% to 70% with Carlton. They're going short and they're hitting little targets and their uncontested marks are up. You know, Melbourne embrace the chaos and they go down and they get numbers there to be able to fix up any sort of mess, whereas the Blues, they fumble, they're being swamped.
3: And Cozzy's going to be a big problem if they continue to allow him to have free possession forward to centre. The Melbourne captain, Max Gorn, 6 disposals, 3 clearances and a goal as we get the second quarter underway. A chance for Cripps to get a hand pass forward from the opening tap. Walsh is tackled and brought down. Pickett and reinforcements
4: Sparrow locks the ball up.
3: Inside
4: the centre square.
3: I like this Ollie Hollands matchup with Langford. I think that's a better matchup in terms of running ability.
4: Cooper Lord still alongside Cozzy Pickett from the stoppage as Ainsworth can't break clear and Bowie lays the tackle.
3: Blake Akers was on Langford earlier in that first quarter. Just didn't look like he could go with him.
4: Gorn trying to tap it down to Pickett. It ricochets back towards Gorn. Hittner just throws a boot at it. That'll work. Up towards Mackay.
3: Got a roll here.
4: He marks just outside 50. Waits for the leads to come. Kemp on the move into the pocket. Was he dragged down? No, not by Taylor. Ball spills clear for the Blues. Tight against the boundary line. Cottrell. Now, Cripps has gone across as well. The umpire says, throw it in. Ray Chamberlain on the boundary.
1: Yeah, the quarter time break. Nick Haynes came off, boot off, right ankle. Still downstairs. No sign of him at this stage.
0: Thanks, Ray. Keep your eye on everything going on down there and keep us in the loop. Gorn and Pittenet again. Both miss it. Bouncing ball. Going in. Sharp takes it. He's wrapped up quickly and a free kick.
4: He missed that Fremantle game. Nick Haynes with an ankle injury. So I wonder if there's still a bit of concern there for him.
0: It was the one change coming back from that ankle injury and replacing Wade Dirksen as Sharp. Moves it on to Rivers. He goes for a little bit of a gallop. A couple of bounces. Then he chips and overshoots Fitzgerald. That'll be a turnover. Walsh goes and picks it up, but coughs it up immediately. Slick hands from Langford. Dees it half forward. Off to Windsor. To Cozzy Pickett on the fly. It's out to the right. And short as well. Wiedering gets back and marks alongside the behind post. I think we'll check it. We look from here a long way away that it was marked in the field of play. Melbourne by 3 goals neat. 2 played second term.
2: Probably had a couple of other options. Cozzy, I reckon, going inside forward 50 there. He's just blazed a couple of times, hasn't he, going in. Mark completed well and truly inside the line there.
4: We'll get to the outcome quicker than we have in the past, so that's a win, I guess.
0: I can understand the nervousness from the umpires, though. I imagine if they don't check one, they miss it, and the game's decided by a point, what would all be saying? The technology's there for a reason.
2: Yeah. Back yourself, though.
4: Jacob Wiedering has it up against the left behind post. Sends it long for the Blues to halfback. Cripps rises, takes the mark. Trying to get the hand pass quickly away to Taylor Byrne. He fumbles it. Gathered by Tholstrup. Hand pass to Jaff for the Demons. Rivers sidesteps the tackler. Run down by Ollie Hollands. Holding the ball. Great chase. He wants to transition quickly. Mackay one-on-one with Turner. A little shove on Turner. Works into the back. Mackay's after it. Gathers it. Hand pass into the open goal. Ainsworth to put it through. Carlton with the first in the second quarter. It comes 3 minutes in, and Mackay unselfishly realised he had a teammate streaming past and gave it away to Ben Ainsworth. So Carlton get one back to start the second term, and it's a 12-point lead the way of the Demons. 4-3-27 to Carlton, 2-3-15.
3: So Cripps takes a really good mark there and gives a little handball to Taylor Byrne. It was too hot. But what I love then is the hunt afterwards. Yeah. So Ollie Holland there,
2: stayed in it,
3: he just stayed in the chase. Great tackle, then he's up back on his feet, gets a free kick, goes into a one-on-one. One-on-one contest going back inside forward 50 bit.
0: I don't think he should have been able to play on there.
2: No, I'm not over the mark. Ray Chamberlain,
0: how did you see it?
1: Spot on, Ben. It's not advantage because the player who was awarded the free kick took the kick. It has to be a teammate to be advantage.
2: Yes.
1: He's 4 or 5 metres inboard. He's got to come back and kick over his mark.
0: Got away with one there, the Blues, and that is the value of Ray Chamberlain being with us. Finals footy on ABC Sport. Back in the middle, the Blues working back into it. First 4 goals to the D's, the last 2 going the way of the Blues. Melbourne out of the middle. Sparrow to Rivers to Gorn. Kick out wide and Langford marks. Leaps it over the top, finds Chandler. Chandler moves it on to Fitzgerald. Very wide out, half forward. High kick into the pocket. Tom McDonald's down there, punched away by Dean. And he is the Dean of the class for the first-year players this year, Harry Dean. The best first year we've seen from a key defender since when? You can make up your own mind. Melbourne lead by 12 points, 4.5 minutes into this second term. Finals footy on ABC Sport.
4: Cozzy Pickett and Ben Ainsworth lead the way with 10 disposals. Gorn just taps it down to Pickett, spinning out of traffic. It's a scene of work. He curls it on his left and misses to the right-hand side. All that was finishing.
3: They are playing with fire, Carl. He's too free.
4: 13-point lead Melbourne's way.
3: Forward to centre. They are playing with fire with Cozzy, the Blues.
0: Florent runs to the pocket, driving ball up to the wing, marking contest. Fritsch, first hands to it, doesn't mark. Cottrell slaps it on. Ainsworth onto it. Tackled out by McDonald. Got him good, too, as he carries him out. Boundary throw in, Warren Wing, just 4-5.